0: From CBC News, The World This Hour, I'm Stephanie Skanderas. Toronto police have identified the two men who died after a shooting at a street festival Saturday evening. 25-year-old Shaquan Quashie and 20-year-old Cesar Vernassa were killed by gunfire at Salsa on St. Clair. One man died at the scene while the other died in hospital. Police Chief Myron Demkew says the two men knew each other.
1: Today we're able to release the deceased names and advise that we believe they were targeted. We can also confirm that two firearms were recovered at the scene.
0: Five other people were injured by gunfire and taken to hospital. Demkew says there is no information on suspects at this time and an investigation is ongoing. Donald Trump says the U.S. blockade on the Strait of Hormuz is going back into place. The president says the U.S. will be the guardian of the strait. Trump's latest comments come after Tehran and Washington again traded strikes over the weekend. Katie Nicholson has the latest.
2: Well, we're taking over the strait. They have nothing.
3: A frustrated Donald Trump told Fox News the U.S. would take over the Strait of Hormuz and also announced he'd start charging 20% fees on cargo transiting through it and reinstate the U.S. military blockade of Iran's ports. Iran's foreign minister mocked Trump on social media. So did some in Congress, like Democratic Representative Adam Smith.
4: The president is just not living in reality when he says that we're going to somehow take over the strait like we'd, like we'd take over the Erie Canal or something.
3: Over the weekend, Iran targeted American Gulf allies while the U.S. carried out strikes on targets in Iran that could impede shipping through the strait. The U.S. blockade is expected to resume at 3 p.m. Tuesday. Katie Nicholson, CBC News, Washington.
0: A Quebec judge has found former fashion mogul Peter Nygaard guilty of sexual assault and forcible confinement. The 84-year-old accepted a plea deal and did not present evidence in his defense. The assault took place at Nygaard's Montreal penthouse in the late 90s. This case is separate from Nygaard's conviction in Toronto. In 2023, he was found guilty of four counts of sexual assault and sentenced to 11 years in prison. In Manitoba, a former member of parliament has been charged with gun trafficking. RCMP seized more than 400 firearms from the Dauphin home of Inky Mark last week. The 78-year-old is facing about a dozen weapons charges. Police say at least three of those firearms were illegally trafficked and one had a tampered serial number. Here's the RCMP's Barry Kirby.
5: Where it goes into the criminal realm is when you get into the trafficking of the firearms, the unsafe storage, the unauthorized possession of certain firearms. That's where it kind of dives into that criminal realm.
0: Police also seized $300,000 and an antique cannon. Mark represented the Dauphin area from 1997 to 2010. Meta is marketing its new AI smart glasses as the future of wearable tech, but critics are raising privacy concerns and panning the glasses' new celebrity spokesperson. Griffin Yeager has more.
6: Hi, I'm Kylie Jenner, the new voice of Meta AI.
7: Kylie Jenner is drawing backlash after partnering with Meta to design a pair of AI glasses featuring a camera and hands-free recording.
6: Hey Meta, take a picture.
7: Some critics object to the glasses themselves after a number of reports of people using smart glasses to secretly record others, mainly women, without their consent. Others point to comments Jenner made on a podcast in May after being photographed by paparazzi at age 16.
6: They wanted to just make more money off a scandalous photo. It was scary at times.
7: Farah Khan is a consent educator and advocate for gender rights.
8: It's disappointing that these forms of technology, as they're being pushed through the market, are not being questioned more.
7: Khan says that innovation shouldn't come at the cost of consent and tech companies should be held accountable. In a release, Meta says a white light signals the glasses are recording, and if the light is disabled, the camera is too. Griffin Yeager, CBC News, Toronto.
0: And that is The World This Hour. For CBC News, I'm Stephanie Skanderas.
9: Good evening, I'm Simon Nakonechny with your Environment Canada weather forecast. In Montreal tonight, clearing the low 23 degrees. Tomorrow, chance of showers and 34 the high. For Quebec City, showers ending this evening, then mainly cloudy, the low 18. A few showers or thunderstorms tomorrow, the high 28. In Sherbrooke, chance of showers early in the evening, 18 degrees the low. Tomorrow, also a chance of rain or thunderstorms, high 30. And for Gaspé, chance of showers overnight, the low 17. Similar conditions tomorrow, high 26.
10: There's something comforting about going down the rabbit hole.
11: Welcome to Ideas. I'm Nala Ayed.
10: Going into that stairwell chamber was exciting. We all had an aesthetic response to it.
12: The building has firmness. It has a stability to it in time.
13: Really rather peculiar, strange in a good way, architectural form. It's very experimental, very different.
12: Commodity, meaning that it responds to the needs of the users.
13: Stunning and strange, curious and inviting. It really grasps you in all of your senses. The smell of the spaces, you know, the sounds.
12: And then delight, meaning that it's not just construction, but it's also art.
11: So now try to picture a big concrete building, maybe one you've encountered in your travels, or maybe where you live.
14: It feels both incredibly safe and incredibly forward-looking, which I think the concrete and the brutalist structure was meant to sort of invoke those ideas.
10: So you've got this smooth column that it almost feels like a statue. Beautiful. And then there are these ribs here created by the actual formwork. My daughter would laugh at me. You guys are always touching walls. What's with it?
12: This concrete frame, skylit roof. Every architect did it in the 1960s. You had to give expression to all pieces of the structure.
11: That structure could be an example of brutalist architecture, likely from the last century. Most of them seem to fall into one category of either masterpiece or monstrosity. And it's not just a matter of taste.
13: Robin Hood Gardens has been caught in this battle between those who would save it and those who would demolish it, where demolition was very clearly intended as a means to vacate the land for speculative property development.
11: Whether a brutalist building dodges the wrecking ball often comes down to whose interests are served by keeping it standing and who stands to gain if it's demolished.
14: Like, as a kid, I didn't know we lived in a low-income neighborhood. And I also lived 5 minutes away from the Science Center. And that was really magical. It's really devastating to think about something that I'd made an anchor in my childhood slipping away with time, and I still don't know exactly why.
11: After decades of, at best, mixed reviews, brutalism does have its coterie of fans. They love the texture of the concrete, the space-age vibe, the sheer scale of the buildings. But from its birth, the so-called New Brutalism was meant to be not just an aesthetic, but an ethic.
13: I was struck by the way that brutalism was losing its working-class qualities, so I really wanted to bring forward again that experience of crisis that the residents of the estate were experiencing in the demolition or in the impending demolition of their homes.
11: Brutalism may be cool, but that's not often enough to save a building whose value runs more deeply than that.
12: So these are labs.
15: I assume these doors are locked?
12: Yes.
16: Who wants to try 1, 2, 3, 4 on these keypads?
11: Ideas producer Sean Foley brings us this documentary, Brutalist Architecture, Beyond Aesthetics.
12: After first year architecture, I worked in an architect's office in Calgary. And as a kind gesture, he allowed me to design the back facade of a building facing an alleyway. And I really didn't put my heart into it. And he came and looked at my design and he said, "You didn't seem to be really interested in this." And I said, "No one will see it." And he said, "God will see it."
15: Wow. Throwing down the gauntlet. Yeah. So did you have to redesign it?
12: Yes.
17: I'm standing at the foot of the Science and Humanities Wing with architect Joe Bogdan at the University of Toronto's campus in Scarborough, just east of the city. We're joined by his daughters, Elizabeth and Stasia, and we're all at the edge of a ravine. It's about as close to a back facade as you can get here. Several stepped back concrete tiers tied together by vertical struts with little teeny windows. You can see it for yourself on our website, cbc.ca/ideas. It looks like a giant armored vehicle for some intergalactic bank. I wonder if John Andrews, the Australian-born architect of the building, had really meant for anyone to see this side except in aerial photographs. But today, 60 years on, there's a winding, fully accessible pathway leading into the deep ravine below and offering a new relationship to the site. In an era where the construction and the demolition of giant concrete buildings is a threat to the environment, this small modification forges a more integrated connection between the building and its natural surroundings.
12: I am Joseph Joe Bogdan. I am an architect from the brutalist period of the 1960s. I was educated first at the University of Manitoba, which was a very modernist school. Then I went to Harvard, and I have been in practice in Toronto for some 55 years, and now am residing as a design consultant when needed.
18: I'm Elizabeth, or Liz Bogdan, and I am Joe's eldest daughter. I was educated in geography, but I moved to study history of design at the Royal College of Art in London in the early 1990s. I'm a senior lecturer in history of design and history of architecture. I have been with Sotheby's Institute of Art since 2003.
19: I'm Stasia Bogdan. I'm the younger daughter. I'm a registered architect, worked with Joe for many years. I am director of capital planning in Toronto under the umbrella of Unity Health Toronto, and found that ultimate intersection of healthcare, the effect of built and outdoor environments on the health and well-being of the population.
12: I should declare myself that I haven't been here probably for 30 years. I came when the building first opened, and every architect in Toronto thought it was the greatest piece going. And it was then clear as the dominant element that should prevail. For me today to come after 30 or 40 years, the urban context of this is terrible. It's chaotic. It's as if all of these different kinds of architectural expressions have just been dumped in front of the original grand design.
20: There will be much more here in time as a campus city within the city comes to life. And as the college's population grows, the building will simply grow too, along the ridge of the ravine.
21: The reason that it's one building is an attempt to cope with the Canadian climate. The temperature on the site of Scarborough College could be as much as 30 degrees below zero Fahrenheit for quite a substantial part of the year.
17: Since 1964, when it was a remote outpost, Scarborough College has become University of Toronto Scarborough, a very busy, highly diverse learning community that's added several major buildings. But in Joe Bogdan's estimation, perhaps not in harmony with the original structure. Stasia Bogdan offers her perspective.
19: One of the keys of the original linked design was that the space is your navigation, and you find those destinations along a comfortable path, an indoor comfortable path with views to the ravine, versus trying to find your way across parking lots to building A, B, or C.
15: Right, and the interior street is like it's a key concept in the Brutalist.
18: No, absolutely. And if you go back to the 60s in the UK, if I may.
15: Oh, please do. Take us there.
18: And you think about the great initiators of the kind of new Brutalism, and that's Peter and Alison Smithson. In the late 1960s, their heroic design, and also the cause of their decline, was Robin Hood Gardens. And that was the streets in the sky design and plan that very consciously they wanted it to feel like a Victorian street.
15: Okay.
18: And that was not its downfall. Its downfall was the fact that the build had so many structural and construction problems, and also where it was, the location in London in terms of crime and low income kind of density.
15: Right.
18: And so it became seen as so many post-war housing projects, brutalist or not, came to be seen associated with where you went to get your heroin.
17: Liz has touched on brutalism's bête noire, public housing, or council estates as they're called in the UK, in particular Robin Hood Gardens. Robin Hood Gardens was built in 1972 in East London and demolished in 2018. It was designed by the Smithsons, Alison and Peter, brutalism's first couple.
13: As Alison and Peter Smithson put it, the architects who established the movement, brutalism was the seeing of materials for what they were, the woodenness of wood, the sandiness of sand. So my name's Nick Thoburn. I'm a professor of sociology at the University of Manchester. I'm the author of a book called Brutalism As Found, Housing, Form and Crisis at Robin Hood Gardens. Brutalist architecture was also a direct and critical engagement with the social world. And it does so without disguising how this world is itself awkward, jarring, and conflictual. This is the meaning of the Smithsons' statement that brutalism, to quote them, tries to face up to a mass production society and drag a rough poetry out of the confused and powerful forces which are at work.
17: Here's Peter and Alison Smithson from the 1970 BBC TV program, The Smithsons on Housing.
1: We regard it as a demonstration of a more enjoyable way of living in an old industrial part of a city. It is a model of a new mode of urban organization.
2: When we first started thinking about housing, we used to talk of objects as found. That is, anything and everything can be raised by association to become the poetry of the ordinary.
13: The as found is a brutalist method or a sensibility. And the idea is that building materials, a building site, a society should be engaged with as they are found. And so the architect shouldn't impose built form on a cleansed and dehistoricized site, but the architect should grow architecture out of encounters with the site as found.
2: A site on an industrial blight or one's industrial heritage, it depends how you look at it, can very easily be used to renew a district. Industrial sites are somehow forthright and honest.
13: So not as an architect, but as a researcher or as somebody experiencing an estate, to approach it as found is to approach it as it exists in the present, in all of its complex qualities. It should be understood through immersion in all of the social and material and site-like qualities of the estate that's being studied, including, you know, residents' own experiences.

0: Despite many efforts to preserve it, Robin Hood Gardens is no more. But you can see pictures of it on our website, cbc.ca/ideas. The Scarborough College building by John Andrews is still standing and remains an integral part of life at the University of Toronto. And there's one more building to introduce here, a classic that's currently floating in liminal space, behind a huge perimeter of blue wire fence panels, guarded by police and private security, the Ontario Science Centre, designed by the late Raymond Moriyama.
1: I think the Science Centre felt a bit like a home away from home. I didn't always like being at home. We lived in a really small apartment. My name is Zahreen Tareftar, and I grew up in the Thorncliffe Park area, around 5 minutes away from the Science Centre, which we're both facing out right here. And I am a 25-year-old Toronto-based creative. Having the Science Centre in my neck of the woods was an affirmation for me, I think, even as a child, that I deserved spaces like this. Spaces where I could see other people and other families all also participating in the ritual of, like, this, like, ritualized joy of learning about science. And it's really devastating to think about something that I'd made an anchor in my childhood slipping away with time, and I still don't know exactly why.
2: The Ontario Science Centre is shutting down immediately over concerns that the building's roof could collapse.
0: On June 21st, 2024, a Friday, the Ontario Science Centre was abruptly closed.
3: Last Friday, people got a shock when these fences went up and the Science Centre buildings behind them closed down.
0: Not everyone agrees on how dire the situation really was.
4: It turns out just 6 panels across 3 buildings were at critical risk of collapsing. Between 2 and 6% of the roof panels inspected were also at high risk. The rest of the roof panels only needed to be reviewed every 1 to 3 years.
0: But the fate of Moriyama's gem has been precarious for quite some time. For years, the province has denied funding requests from the Science Centre for repairs to the building. In April 2023, Ontario Premier Doug Ford announced that the Science Centre would be moved to a redeveloped Ontario Place on the Toronto waterfront.
5: You can walk or cycle over to the new state-of-the-art Science Centre. And by the way, we've been talking about this Science Centre, probably the worst kept secret, where you can explore the latest in interactive exhibits or catch the movie at an upgraded Cinesphere.
0: The original building would be demolished to make way for an unspecified type of housing, and the new Science Centre would be built beside an enormous spa and water park touted as a major tourist attraction.
1: So I hesitate when people say that a newer Science Centre built near the waterfront might bring in more tourists, for example, because immigrants also have families that want to come and visit them, as the immigrant communities in this Thorncliffe Park and Flemington Park do as well. I remember bringing my family, my extended family from the States, to the Science Centre, to this neighbourhood. It's a feather in your cap, you know, to be able to say, hey, I live near here, and this is what we've got in this neighbourhood. It's not an anchor for the community in any other place. It's just a Science Centre. In all of its, like, sort of brutalist glory, I think it represents safety. Children need places to play safely and learn about the world safely. And if you can't get that at home, and you can't really get that at school, and it's often for structural reasons that have nothing to do with the parents and the teachers, but it has to do with the realities of just poverty, you have places like the Science Centre. And this is all a lot of kids had here.
6: The most important thing in architecture is actually to get buildings built.
0: Architect John Andrews.
6: There's no use for buildings that are lying around in drawers as unused drawings. And after all, buildings are for people, and the only significant object of building a building is to make sure that it solves the problem of the people that are about to use it.
0: But what happens once the people that are about to use it become the people who now depend on it?
7: Scarborough actually
6: consists of two wings that come together at an elbow or a knuckle or a junction, whatever you'd like to call it, the meeting place on which the streets converge from different levels. And it is also lit from above by a system of skylights through which the sun and light can come into the meeting place itself.
0: John Andrews himself saw several of his own works demolished in his lifetime. In his 80s, he reflected on his first major architectural triumph, saying, "It isn't brutal. Scarborough College is a very human building."
1: The interesting piece about this is the use of topography. The college has, you know, the lower ravine side, and then you're up elevated, and you're looking straight into the tree canopy from this. You know, the big wide staircase.
0: We're now standing at the knuckle, the space between the two wings of this very human building, atop a grand stairway, looking down at the central green and the great ravine beyond. The buildings on either side of us are sporting these tall cylinders, like big benevolent ushers. These shapes also give us clues as to what and who was dominating the architectural conversation in the 1960s.
7: Well, and this is very cool, right? Like these curved volumes here. Yeah. It's almost like a little bonus.
8: It's a piece of sculpture.
7: Yeah, it's a piece of sculpture, yeah.
8: Yeah, and it uses concrete in all its ways. The fact that concrete can be molded to almost any form.
9: But I think Stasia just said kind of off camera, how Corbusian bits of it feel, and not the whole thing, but certainly this organic sculptural rounded section, it's absolutely right. And it's a little bit unité, but I think you're right, Stasia, it is really more La Tourette. And it's interesting, that's 1953.
0: Okay, briefly, Corbusian refers to the Swiss-French architect and godfather of modern architecture, Le Corbusier. Unité refers to Unité d'Habitation, his apartment building concept, and La Tourette is a monastery he designed in the countryside near Lyon. It's amazing just how au courant John Andrews' work was at the time.
9: But so if this is 64 and La Tourette was 53, it's no time at all. And Andrews was very young, right, Dad? I mean, he was 29, 30
8: when he designed this, yeah.
10: Wow.
9: And so do you not just kind of choose, what are my heroes designing, or what am I responding to aesthetically and in terms of function?
8: But as somebody who was designing buildings in the 60s, I don't think architects said, let me see what kind of a brutalist building I can create.
9: Exactly. 1953 is the big year. It is the year that the Smithsons pronounce, for better for ill, that something was happening in architecture, and they called it brutalism. I don't know if Le Corbusier called it brutalism.
8: I don't know.
9: He didn't. But, you know, they were making reference to him.
11: I mean, they were clearly completely enamored with Le Corbusier, who was hugely influential on much of their thinking. This emphasis on the expressive qualities of raw concrete, you know, the béton brut, the raw concrete, which is part of the source of the definition. There's also a very strong critique of Le Corbusier in the Smithsons' work, which was a critique of the modern plan, the functional plan that was developed by Le Corbusier and modernist architecture. And for the Smithsons, this was very much a means of controlling and ordering city space, that they wanted to be released, to become much more fluid, much more experimental and open.
0: As new technologies and opportunities for financial gain come to the fore, a variety of motivations can determine the fate of a building and a community.
11: I'm interested in Robin Hood Gardens as a piece of living architecture, you know, as an estate where working class and minoritized Londoners lived for 50 years and experienced and produced the architecture through their living. It's often claimed that these estates are failures, but actually these narratives of failure were intended to help demolish the estates for private rebuild. And so Robin Hood Gardens was caught up in this very strong force of demolition that's really taken hold of London.
0: You have to wonder, is a similar narrative coalescing around the Ontario Science Centre? Here's Premier Doug Ford in April 2023.
5: All of us grew up going to the Science Centre one time or another. It's tired.
0: And in summer 2024.
10: That place is absolutely just a total mess from top to bottom to front to back to every single building.

0: sort of reach out and touch the building one last time, which has been denied to me by these fences, and I'm really sad about that. But yeah, it's a building that's always been tactile, and I think that's something that Moriyama talked about in wanting it to be a very tactile, joyful, curious experience.
1: What you see up there is 1 million volts of electricity. One of the things I can do is light up a fluorescent tube without actually touching anything. Now, how about a volunteer?
0: Lots of people don't like brutalism. and that's okay. But I think we miss a lot when we don't try and look for the beauty and the values that stand behind brutalist buildings. You read up what Moriyama's dreams and aspirations for the Science Center were. They're so embedded in the form of the building itself.
2: Okay, what I'm trying to do is translate the past, the Oriental Confucius saying, into today, hopefully it'll move towards the future. What composition do I use? What I did, and this may be a bit arbitrary, is to use the Japanese character heart, the heart. Heart in Japanese is like the center of all thing. So if you look at it simply from the sky, it makes a symbolic heart.

0: I think when we look at this, John Andrews, I think his very first thought was, what a beautiful ravine site. And how can we take advantage of that? Why don't we create this continuum of science-related disciplines and humanities disciplines and wrap it around the ravine and respect the ravine? And yes, concrete was the material you went to.
1: Scarborough certainly is one of the first, if not the first, Canadian building to make extensive use of concrete, both as a structure and as a finish. It's rather much like a seashell. I think on the outside where the elements are, it's very rugged and rough. On the inside where the people live, it's very smooth.
2: What I find interesting is that even though we're looking at the concrete facade with these pods that kind of pop out that and kind of looks overbearing, but each of the entrances, they're kind of these smaller human-scaled addresses versus some of these other buildings that have, you know, one big entrance that's very clear, this is the entrance. So it's just an interesting juxtaposition of a low feeling of pedestrian scale versus coming up to a place that is very big and airy.
3: With respect to the entrances, Joe, in a previous conversation, one of the first things you said about brutalism was that actually there was a reassuring quality to the concrete. There was a kind of embracing or a refuge there that was, you know, was kind of very much a post-war thing.
0: Yeah, actually, Liz and Stasia and I have talked about this, and I'm not sure we all agree with that, but my thought was that post-war Europe and Great Britain and France were so decimated by the war, and the whole notion of shelter was lost. There was this, I think, innate, unspoken need, both by architects and maybe the public, to recreate solidity and safety and security as one of the elements of the new architecture going forward. But that's just one thought I had. You know, let's be safe now. And so concrete and the idea of a cave. Yeah. And even these
3: little entrances
0: that we see here is all good. It's also interesting that over time, the lower elements, which are, as Stasia said, of a human scale, relates to the human, and the big concrete masses step back higher and away from you. Over time, ivy has grown over them. So you have this naturalization of these brutalistic or massive concrete walls.
3: Yeah, yeah.
2: And we're all going to great extents now to look at the evidence-based effect of natural features on building occupancy. I think architects would work pretty hard these days to create a green wall that kind of looks like this, so it's kind of an ironic aging of the building.

0: Have any of you architecture buffs out there noticed how cool brutalism has become over the last few years? That uptick in hipness did not escape Nick Thoburn.
1: I was struck by the way that brutalism was becoming very much a coffee table book aesthetic, a means of kind of middle class self-making, if we can put it like that, and we were losing an understanding of how brutalism, or at least brutalist council housing, was built to serve, you know, working class inhabitants. Working class tends to be presented as an identity, you know, a cultural identity, a social identity, which is then often said to be in crisis or of the past. But actually, the working class in Marxism is the condition of being pulled apart by social relations. It's not an identity. It's a condition of the loss or the destruction of identity. So if we understand class as a condition of crisis, then it's not outmoded. If anything, our societies are ever more classed today than they have been in the past, because more and more people are living in conditions of crisis globally.
2: My parents are Bangladeshi Canadian immigrants, and one of the best ways to ensure that immigrants are able to feel safe and welcomed in the neighborhoods that they live in is to have anchors like this that are accessible to them. If we want to contribute to a future where immigrant and newcomer communities feel like they are part of this country and part of this province and meaningfully contributing to the future of it, they have to have things like this. I know that it contributed to my sense of the world and my sense of belonging here.
3: Zahireen Tarafdar, Toronto-based creative and alumna, if you will, of the Ontario Science Centre. 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I'm Nala Ayed.
4: The realities of our working life were going to be traffic, noise, air pollution, vandalism, and lack of quality.
3: To hear Alison Smithson tell it, architecture doesn't seem all that glamorous, does it? But for her and her husband and architectural partner, Peter Smithson, brutalism was more than an aesthetic. It was an ethic. Which might seem a little strange to those of us who see a building and decide whether it's beautiful or not.
4: Our general objective when we get a new site is to knit together what is good in the surroundings by the insertion of a new building. We begin to identify with a site, to put down mental roots, hooking on to rose bay, willow herb, the children overturning wrecked cars, the smell of curry on the stairs of rejected tenements, oddments of past character, the big power stations.
1: For the Smithsons, brutalism is a critical response to society.
3: Sociologist Nick Thoburn is the author of Brutalism as Found, Housing, Form, and Crisis at Robin Hood Gardens.
1: Robin Hood Gardens is a response to a set of class conditions or a set of crisis conditions in the site where they were building. And the first and the most famous is the streets in the sky. And here, the architecture was responding to the problem of the degrading of the street by the dominance and the pollution and the danger of the car.
5: The theory developed in the 20s and 30s, the simple architecture in which there would be few cars, this dream, this model has been overrun by the glut of the supermarkets and the glut on the roads.
1: And their response is to raise the street up from ground level and into the expanse of open sky. Breathtaking views, a feeling of openness, a very rich sensory experience of openness to the environment, and social spaces of play and encounter for the residents. And so it was vital for the Smithsons that residents would put to use or play with or develop these streets in the sky through their use. And what we saw at Robin Hood Gun-

0: excited about and what they tried to design into the building.
1: I'm just trying to think. I think these exits where the bridges are may actually house stairwells.
2: No, I don't think so.
1: Like this one wouldn't, but maybe this one up here.
2: Yeah, this is a stairwell.
3: Okay, so.
1: So let's see if we can, yes. All right, ooh. Neato. I love the smell.
4: Amazing concrete.
5: John Andrews used the brutalist concept of the internal street to great effect at Scarborough College, but stepping into this stairwell reveals influences that go back centuries. It's an exciting discovery.
4: Okay, what a great picture. Yeah. Oh my gosh.
5: Liz Bogdan in a really echoey but also beautiful stairwell.
4: This is like Borromini in Rome. This is also Christopher Wren.
1: Oh.
4: So, I mean, this is 16th century Europe.
1: Really? And this would be like a 16th century what?
4: Stairwell. The
1: castle
4: with
1: or something.
4: Well, or in a villa.
1: Oh.
4: I'll show you pictures.
1: Yeah, okay, do that.
4: And
1: yeah.
4: with this cantilever construction, so accepted in 20th century architecture, but Borromini was, and Christopher Wren were the first to utilize that in kind of late Renaissance architecture.
1: Okay.
4: The sense of floating structure.
1: Oh, yeah.
4: How is it suspended? How is it supported?
1: Right.
4: So, of course, concrete and steel, they are the perfect materials to go together to realize that cantilever beauty in principle.
1: Right.
4: But architects in the Renaissance, post-Renaissance, into the Baroque, obviously did not. They were using stone and timbers. Yeah.
1: So they would have been pretty thrilled if they had a chance to work with concrete.
4: They would have been, yeah. I don't know, Christopher Wren would have said, done it.
1: I'm on to something else now. Sorry, we went back to the Renaissance when we were in our rabbit hole.
4: We did. Time traveled.
1: That was cool.
5: Emerging back into the light and air, Stasia describes a different experience of the stairwell.
6: I felt claustrophobic. I can't really imagine that with too many students running up and down. It felt kind of like a lost space a little bit.
1: Oh, interesting. Okay, I got excited. Maybe this, I don't know why, but because I could smell the concrete.
6: Oh, it's beautiful. I mean, beautiful concrete and beautiful shape. And
1: yeah.
6: I think we just need a little bit more lighting to kind of brighten it up a little bit.
1: It was interesting to me aesthetically because it's the sun is at its height now and we're feeling that, okay, it's late May in Toronto, it's getting a little hot, but that little, we got to scurry up something that's very earthy.
2: What about
1: 5
2: o'clock in January?
1: Right, oh yeah, that would be.
2: When it's dark and,
1: on a Wednesday.
2: School is still on. Yeah, mm-hmm. I think it's where perhaps the architect gave into his aesthetic desires rather than, you know, how do I make this as accessible and as functional as possible? Mm-hmm. I have to have a staircase. Why don't I do something for me?
4: I would say, gross generalization, that Londoners would not have one single problem with this. This is something so in the DNA of Londoners. In the Barbican, which is later, that's 1970s, you know, the most celebrated brutalist complex in London, in the UK, if not the world at the moment, they're hugely proud of these little refuges, stairwell refuges.
1: Hi there. I'm doing an architecture podcast, and I'm wondering if my guest and I might be able to walk around just the front here or something like that.
7: Rick, you'll have to call somebody.

0: Okay.
1: Get permission.
0: Okay. Is that something that's possible if I go through that? Have people been granted permission to tour around, do you know?
1: Honestly, I doubt that, but you can try.
0: Okay.
1: Yeah.
0: Okay. Okay. Yeah. All right. Well, thanks for your help. Appreciate it.
1: No worries. Take care.
0: Okay. Well, yeah, I guess we can see a little more closer to the...
2: Yeah, I used to get so excited going into the entrance. And also, this is, like, I remember this being a place where children would just, like, be around playing, this entrance over here. It's designed in such a fun way. I don't know if you can sort of see that step-ish area.
0: Yeah.
2: Those big steps, and families would sort of set up there. And
0: It almost looks like when you see the rice plantations in...
2: Exactly.
0: It's interesting, yeah. Too, because you think about the grand museum buildings, yeah. Where you go up to the, this is, you're going down into.
2: Going down into, it's a little weirder almost, but that's exciting. Kids like weird things. Kids have vivid imaginations, and just to be able to, like, run up and down these steps,
0: yeah.
2: Go down into the science center,
0: and
2: play tag.
0: There's, like, the little hillside up here, and the little, the beautiful wavy concrete walls and things.
2: It's just...
0: Yeah. And then even as you continue deeper into the heart of the building, it's sort of, you continue downward, close to the earth, you know.
2: Yeah.
0: I mean, that's totally what we're all supposed to be doing these days, right?
2: Yeah. Exactly. Being grounded, being rooted. There's definitely a groundedness to the concrete and also into going in. But then, you know, there was this, like, all the exhibits dedicated to space and to the future. And I remember seeing in the Omnimax Theater a documentary that was, like, looking at the stars. It's both really entering the world that we live in and also taking off from it in some ways.
0: And for a child to make that connection,
2: yeah.
0: Just visually in with touch and presence.
2: Yes, you're able to burrow in, and you're also able to feel like you're flying.

0: office is also good too, that when you come in, you have an opening to the other side, to the back.
1: Yeah, like straight ahead.
0: Do that, it's good. See it from the courtyard side.
2: As big as the Andrews Building in Scarborough is, it's also quite narrow, which allows the outside and inside to intermingle more readily.
1: We're surrounded on three sides by the building, and then this beautiful ravine kind of falling away in a forest on the fourth side. But what are these building forms saying to you guys?
0: Well, it's interesting that it's the opposite of what we saw on the other side, where the building forms stepped away from you. Here, they increase in size as you go up on the floor, so each floor overhangs the floor below. To me, I think it offers, again, a sense of shelter, of containment of this public space. It doesn't overwhelm me as if the buildings are trying to fall down on me.
3: On the front of the building, there are no windows, so it is fortress-like, but when you come in, it's this kind of very intimate space where there's lots of visual and it feels very transparent versus the outside, which is very solid.
4: And it's very human. And the humanism of using this material was not just accidental. This was something that architects at the time were very conscious. They wanted of creating a human space. The material wasn't seen as something cold, quite the opposite.
2: Right about that time, Allison and Peter Smithson were trying to imbue every aspect of Robin Hood Gardens with a similar humanism.
5: The site itself was deeply inhospitable. It was bordered by two thunderous roads. Now, a typical response at that time, and I think still today, would have been to place a tower or two in the center of a nondescript plot of land, you know, pulling away from the roads. But here, instead, the buildings were pushed to the edges of the site and laid down like horizontal tower blocks, if you like. It also served to carve out a protected green space between the two buildings, with a two-story landscaped mound at the centre, which was assembled from the rubble of the construction. And this provided a stress-free zone, the Smithsons called it. It's a stress-free zone, but it's also a charged void, in their phrase. Charged, you know, in terms of our emotions and our senses, through its relation to the sheer walls of the bordering buildings. We spoke to kids and adults and elderly people who would play or garden or sunbathe or winter sledge, or we just sort of encounter urban nature. People talked about opening the French doors in their bedrooms and just feeling the space outside, seeing the green, feeling the strange presence of this mound at the centre. It's a vital part, really, of how the estate functions.

0: buildings, of course, have a continuous life. They breathe and get old and either improve with age or some of them die. And here we have a building that should not die. Can it be improved? Are these vertical elements opportunities for solar panels with openings, with transparency or not? But are they opportunities for bringing it into the 22nd century rather than leaving it?
1: In a 2018 interview, Raymond Moriyama said he knew what he would do next with his Ontario Science Centre, but he wryly declined to say any more. At the moment, for Zaharine Tareftar, the conversation is more existential.
2: My ideal wish, and I think this is the case for anyone who really loved the Science Centre, is for it to remain where it is, for the province to invest the funds necessary to get it back to the state-of-the-art facilities that it had many decades ago, and for all of us in this community to be able to enjoy it again. But if we can't get back to the Ontario Science Centre, then my hope at the very least is that this building is preserved, sitting down with the local community and getting their thoughts on what the building could be.
3: Robin Hood Gardens suffered from what's sometimes called managed decline. That is, the local authority didn't invest in it properly. So it was in a pretty sorry state of repair. But it absolutely didn't fail at all as an estate, as a home, as a piece of architecture. And the residents we spoke to really confirmed that or expressed that. It was very rare to speak to people who lived there that said they didn't like it or that it was a failure. And that, of course, is even after they have known and experienced all of this stigmatization. I think if you tell people long enough that their homes are awful and are failures, many people might start to believe it. But that wasn't what was going on at Robin Hood Gardens. People were very upset by the lack of repair, of course. So it was presented as a failure, it was described as a concrete monstrosity, and it sat on an extraordinarily valuable piece of land that will become much more valuable when that estate is removed. So it's a means of extracting new kinds of wealth, new sites of investment, new means to launder money, new financial instruments, and so many different parties are involved, you know, from local to national government to estate agencies to mortgage brokers to builders to the house building industry to private investors themselves. And of course, none of these people are council estate residents. Council estate residents and their homes just get in the way.
1: As Robin Hood Gardens was being demolished, the Victoria and Albert Museum, or V&A for short, got involved. As Nick Thoburn describes, their intervention brought about new complications.
3: It's a macabre story, really. The V&A had salvaged a whole apartment from the estate, complete with original fittings, which it partially exhibited at the Venice Architecture Biennale, and it will soon install permanently at the new V&A East Museum, which itself is on a post-Olympics regeneration site in East London. So what was condemned as a concrete monstrosity when it housed working class residents is now championed as a fragment of a brutalist masterpiece. Now that it serves middle class audiences, the exhibit is lifting Robin Hood Gardens out of the housing crisis in the present and placing it into the sealed and sanitized past of a museum artifact. So people might say, well, but isn't it great that something was saved? But I don't think it is. I think in saving, it's contributing to the covering over of the crisis of social housing. It's very dark, really. Using that which is being destroyed in order to rebrand the process of its destruction. You know, the V&A likes to say that this will be a prompt for discussion about social housing, but it cannot but serve to rebrand a site of social cleansing.
1: Stasia, I feel you've responded with a certain amount of concern to various parts of, it's not like a wet blanket thing or anything, but do you know what I mean?
4: Well, yeah, I guess I I suppose from, if you think of a sustainability and a longevity, it's an old building and it is, you know, it's not a building you're going to tear down, but to keep it a living building and to do the things that, you know, an institution would probably want to do is a lot of investment that it needs.
5: You can see that everywhere. Like, that's your mind is...
4: Yeah,
5: because that's what you do.
4: That's what I do.
5: Yeah.
0: Wow, he actually did stuff like this, five stories high, all poured concrete forms.
5: Must have felt like the future. You were seeing the future.
0: Very much. Yeah, no, for sure. It was all part of this mega structure concept that architects thought would become the future. Right. You know, and it never really did. But it's interesting that the idea has been lost here. It could have been a four-story glass galleria as the grand main street connected to this at this end.
4: Wow, like an arcade.
0: With all these other glass pods and brick pods hooked onto it.
5: Right, like anything that would come along. All right, you're hired.
0: Too late.
5: Awesome.
6: 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Featuring Joe, Liz, and Stasia Bogdan, Nick Thoburn, and Zahirin Tareftar. Special thanks to Jeanann Stewart at CBC London. Our technical producer is Danielle Duval. Our web producer is Lisa Ayuso. Senior producer, Nicola Lukšić. The executive producer of Ideas is Greg Kelly. And I'm Nala Ayed.
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12: During its iconic run, Succession had everyone on the edge of their seats waiting every week for a new episode. The show's creator, Jesse Armstrong, will bring you behind the scenes and explain why the F word sounds so much better with a Scottish accent.
13: From CBC News, the world is sour. I'm Neil Kumar. Toronto police say two men killed in a shooting at a major street festival on Saturday were targeted. They identified the men as 25-year-old Shaquan Kwashi and 20-year-old Cesar Vernaza. Chien Desjardins has more.
14: It understandably shakes the sense of safety and security that Torontonians expect.
15: A deadly shooting at one of Canada's largest Latin festivals. Toronto Police Chief Myron Demkew now says it was targeted. The two men killed knew one another, while several innocent bystanders were struck by gunfire, prompting panic as thousands of attendees fled.
14: The events of this weekend underscore the need for ongoing discussions between the police, the city, and event organizers about the measures necessary to keep public events safe.
15: Toronto Mayor Olivia Chow.
16: We will not let reckless criminals stop Toronto's tradition of outdoor street festivals.
15: Police did not provide details on any suspects, but say two guns have been recovered and investigators are pouring through an exceptional amount of video evidence. Chien Desjardins, CBC News, Toronto.
13: Iran warns it will respond with force to any attempts to disrupt its control of the Strait of Hormuz. A military spokesman says Iran will not allow the U.S. to interfere in the strait. That's as Donald Trump says the U.S. is becoming the guardian of the critical waterway. In a social media post, the U.S. president announced the reinstatement of his country's naval blockade of Iranian ports. He also says he'll charge a 20% levy for any other commercial ships passing through. The announcement has sent Brent crude prices up, which is an increase of 5% since Friday. French authorities believe a large wildfire raging in forests south of Paris could have been set intentionally. Attempts to rein it in come as the Paris region suffers through its third heat wave this year. Temperature records are being broken in France and across Europe. Ross Cullen reports.
17: The fire in Fontainebleau Forest to the south of Paris is being described by authorities as of an exceptional scale. Huge plumes of smoke visible from very far away, and the images of Canadair firefighting planes swooping down to the River Seine to pick up water to then douse the blazes. That's very strange to see those planes this far north. They are usually deployed in the south of the country to fight the fires, which are common in that part of France at this time of year. All of this coming on the same day as a new report shows that there were 10,000 additional deaths in Europe during the June heatwave, showing the impact on civil society of these extreme high temperatures we've seen in Europe in May, in June, and now July. Ross Cullen for CBC News, Paris.
13: Environment Canada has issued heat warnings across most of Ontario and parts of the prairies. Southern Manitoba will carry the brunt of the heat wave, with temperatures forecast to reach up to 40 degrees Celsius. On Sunday, seven communities in the province slashed heat records that were decades old. Parts of southeastern Saskatchewan are also under an orange heat warning, and in Ontario, temperatures will peak around 37 degrees Celsius in several areas on Tuesday. New Zealand actor Sam Neill has died. He was best known for his role as Dr. Alan Grant in the movie Jurassic Park. He warned audiences about the risks of dinosaurs, with raptors in particular.
18: You keep still because you think that maybe his visual acuity is based on movement, like T-Rex, and he'll lose you if you don't move. But no, not Velociraptor. You stare at him, and he just stares right back.
13: Neil had received treatment for a rare type of blood cancer. A statement posted to social media by his family says his death was sudden and unexpected. They say he remained cancer-free when he died. Neil was 78 years old. And that is The World This Hour. Remember, you can listen to us wherever you get your podcast. The World This Hour is updated every hour, 7 days a week. For CBC News, I'm Neil Kumar.

0: Good evening, I'm Simon Nakonechny with your Environment Canada weather forecast. In Montreal tonight, clearing the low 23 degrees. Tomorrow, chance of showers and 34 the high. For Quebec City, showers ending this evening, then mainly cloudy, the low 18. A few showers or thunderstorms tomorrow, the high 28. In Sherbrooke, chance of showers early in the evening, 18 degrees the low. Tomorrow, also a chance of rain or thunderstorms, high 30. And for Gaspé, chance of showers overnight, the low 17. Similar conditions tomorrow, high 26.
1: I'm Jill Deacon, in for Tom Power. Welcome to Q. If Logan Roy is your shorthand for power, if you have debates with friends over who you like better, Kendall, Shiv, or Roman, or maybe even Connor, but Connor, really? Is he anyone's favorite Roy? If watching the mega rich behave badly is your idea of delicious entertainment, even when you could just watch it on the news, then you are in the very large club of fans of the show Succession. The show's creator Jesse Armstrong is on the program today, but Succession is hardly his only impressive TV credit. Jesse will take you behind the scenes of his shows and his spectacular writing career. All that coming up today on Q. You may have noticed on this show that we often like to introduce our interviews with a universal, some kind of recognizable truth that permeates the conversation you're about to hear. But to set up the work of Succession creator Jesse Armstrong, that's a little harder to do. I mean, have you ever found yourself in a massive Succession battle for control of a multi-billion dollar media empire? Or, you know that feeling when you meet your friends on a remote mountaintop luxury property and decide to stage a coup d'etat? Or maybe, don't you find it tough to moor super yachts these days? Yeah, it's just not that relatable. And yet, somehow Jesse Armstrong has managed to find a way to make it so and to write stories about the inner workings of the mega rich and powerful that not only connect, but feel like vital viewing for so many of us. From his incredible early work in the comedy Peep Show to the biting satire of The Thick of It and the Oscar-nominated In the Loop and, of course, the massive success of Succession, Jesse's words are a big part of so much must-see content. And that, of course, continues with Mountainhead, his satirical feature film from last year about four tech giants on a poker retreat in a mountain resort, plotting to take over a world rapidly falling apart, largely due to their products. That film also saw Jesse take the helm as director. Recently, Jesse Armstrong was a keynote speaker at the Banff World Media Festival, that takes place every year in the Canadian Rockies. And moderating this discussion for a very special Q taping was our very own Tom Power. So today we're going to share that conversation with you, recorded in front of a live audience. Here are Tom and the multi-Emmy, Golden Globe, and BAFTA-winning writer, producer, and showrunner, Jesse Armstrong.
2: How are you?
3: I'm good.
2: How's it been so far?
3: Banff has been great. The view isn't too shabby, is it?
2: It could be worse. So I want to go back to your beginnings. You know, a lot of your work has taken us into sort of the heart of power, political, media, tech power. You grew up in Oswestry, Shropshire. How close to power was your upbringing?
3: Very close to Shropshire County Council. We could feel the power vibrating out from Shrewsbury. A long way from London, a long way from cultural power, and I think that you can come at how you work and how you write lots of different ways, and maybe people who grow up close to those worlds have an advantage, but if you come from far from those worlds, you have another different kind of advantage, which is a fascination and an outsider's clean take on the peculiarity and the vibrations of that the worlds of power.
2: The writing part of you early on is interesting to me. So your father is an English teacher, later in life became a published true crime novelist, and a crime novelist, I should say. But my favorite detail that maybe leads to your origins as a TV writer is I heard a story that when you would watch TV together, TV dramas, he would always have something to say. He would kind of critique the TV dramas as he was watching. Is that right?
3: Yeah, I mean, I think we all do that a bit, right? There's a lot of talk during shows. He was an English teacher and my mum was a pretty engaged viewer too. So, yeah, there was a lot of critiquing. I still, whenever I'm reading a novel, I read with a pen in my hand. And I guess that's the way I watch TV and how I grew up watching TV.
2: Do you read a novel with a pen in your hand?
3: Yeah.
2: To do what?
3: Corrections. No, this is a good bit. Oh, I might want to come back to this. I never will. But the feeling, I don't know. Don't you? I feel like I want to be part of it.
2: Was there much comedy? You know, when I was doing a lot of reading about you, I read a lot about your sort of political beginnings and your beginnings in sort of drama. But I had a hard time landing on the comedy of your early life because you're such a funny writer. What comedy were you listening to? How did that make it into you?
3: Oh, yeah. Well, you know, it's not uncommon to fall hard for comedy when you're maybe somewhere 11, 12, 13, 14, those formative years. And it was alternative comedy in the UK, The Young Ones, Not 9 o'clock News. And then later American shows like Seinfeld and Simpsons started arriving.
2: Watching those shows, really?
3: Oh, yeah. But the ones that I fell for early were alternative comedies, and also like Airplane and Steve Martin movies and Woody Allen movies. Yeah, I was watching those too early before I really knew what was going on. But I liked the feeling of sophistication.
2: Did you harbor any sort of like desire to do comedy?
3: Me and my friend wrote little things, skits for the like when if the school had anything that where you could do some performance. But I never, partly because Sam Bain, who I wrote Peep Show and was my writing partner for many years, and we're still really good friends and still write together. We just do more separately now. He came from this world of his dad directed Upstairs Downstairs, a big huge show in the UK and I think globally, and his mum was in the British sitcom long running Terry and June. His grandmother was in Fawlty Towers, so he had this incredible comedy heritage. So whereas I'd never thought that you could make a living, or it hadn't occurred to me you could make a living writing for film and TV, it was like totally obvious to him. And so that's what got me writing, was I read a screenplay of his with my pen in my hand and
2: making corrections
3: and he didn't take offense. He liked them, and that's what encouraged us to write together.
2: You ended up making Peep Show together, and I mean, when you and I had a chat before we came in, or just a couple of weeks ago, and I said to you, you said, I don't know if Peep Show made its way over to you. I don't know if you saw it. And I said, yeah, I did see it, and I need to apologize because I had to pirate it, and I pirated the entire series. So also to the distributors in the room, I'm very sorry. And feel free to, I heard a tit. Did you hear that tisk?
3: I like that.
2: I've never been tisked in public, but I'm all about it. For people who haven't seen it, I guess I'll do my best, but maybe you could give me a hand. You know, two roommates, one sort of, oh God, this is terrifying. two roommates, one sort of a button-down, very anxious man, one played by David Mitchell, his name was Mark. Jeremy, his roommate, sort of a, I can see you nodding, okay. Jeremy, sort of a perpetual adolescent, believes he's going to make it in music someday, but they're roommates and they've been roommates in school. It also starred Olivia Colman, who went on to become like the Academy Award winner. We're going to air a clip. Do you know the clip that you picked?
3: I've forgotten.
2: It's the wedding scene.
3: Okay.
2: Can you set it up a little bit before we?
3: Yeah, sure.
2: They're up above in the pews.
3: What do you need to know? I think it'll all be mostly self-evident. Mark David Mitchell, the buttoned-up guy, is meant to be getting married. He's had cold feet at the last moment, and he in the church, him and his pal have hidden away from the service, which starts happening down below as he tries to make a decision of whether he would like to go through with the marriage or not.
2: Shall we?
4: I can't go on any longer. My bladder, I'm busting.
5: Well, I'm sorry, there's nothing I can do, is there? If you really can't hold it in, then you'll just have to pace yourself.
4: You're telling me to piss myself?
6: Yes, if you've got to go, piss yourself.
4: Is this what it's come to?
6: Yes, and do it quietly.
4: Great.
5: Are you doing it already?
4: Yes, I'm doing it already. I'm so pathetic that as soon as you ordered me to piss myself, I started the procedure. This is what you've done. You've ground down my sense of self-worth over the years. I hope you're proud.
5: When are you going to stop?
4: Not for a bit.
5: Stop, Jeremy. Stop it. It's going down the cracks.
4: I can't stop. Stop. Oh, piss yourself. Stop pissing yourself. It's not that simple. The floodgates are open.
5: I'm ordering you to stop.
4: You're a big dick about this, aren't you?
2: So, what goes through your head? What goes through your head watching that?
3: Should have mentioned that they'd been waiting up there for a long time and he needed to go to the loo. That would have been useful information.
2: It was sort of a big, it was a big one for you, and it was sort of the big one, right?
3: Oh, yeah. Me and Sam had done a few things. We'd written a lot for kids' TV. We'd done an adaptation of the American show, That 70s Show, that failed big time on UK TV and was a big learning experience. And it felt like, okay, we've got this chance to write a show about in our own tone, and if we screw it up, then this might not ever happen again. So it felt like it was important, and we knew David and Robert, and we were writing for their voices. So it felt like that time when you get to write something which is your own sense of humour, and you can't really hide behind, well, the network wanted this, or we were trying to do that. It was like, okay, if we're any good, this is our chance.
2: It's the earliest I can see you writing about, and we're going to talk about this later, hopefully with Mountainhead, writing about male friendships.
3: Yeah, and it didn't, I guess it's just very natural territory. I don't think, that's the territory. It's two guys living together. We were two guys writing together. It came very naturally. It's interesting to me. I think it's good territory, good comic territory. We know the Odd Couple was in our minds. They're basically an optimist and a pessimist. Having at the middle of your show an argument in which both sides have a valid perspective and that can never really be resolved, that's a really good engine. And if you strip away the layers, you can see that in quite a lot of shows in an hour's. The fact that they can never really resolve this fundamental argument, like Mark would be like, you've got to keep working, nothing's going to work out, and Jeremy is, everything's going to be fine, screw it. That those are two legitimate perspectives, although I do personally favour one of them.
1: I'm Jill Deakin. This is Q. You're listening to Tom Powers' conversation with the award-winning writer and showrunner Jesse Armstrong. This was recorded recently at the Banff World Media Festival. Jesse was just talking about his beginnings as a TV writer and the much-beloved British sitcom Peep Show that he co-wrote back in the 2000s. After that success, Jesse became part of another classic UK comedy, the biting political satire The Thick of It, a show all about the inner workings of government and the lives of British politicians. But here's the thing with Jesse. Before he entered the world of television, film, and screenwriting, he worked in politics. And that is where Tom and Jesse Armstrong's conversation picks up.
2: Did you know after Peep Show that you wanted to, because not long after that, you started working on The Thick of It with Armando Iannucci, which is one of the greatest TV shows of all time. And you were a political advisor to a British Labour MP after finishing college. So you had entered a political world. Well, what do you remember about doing that job?
3: Yeah, political advisor is a very generous way of putting it. I was a sort of like a researcher, office person. I was not very talented. What I remember about it was the strong feeling of like, oh, you're not good at this job. I wonder when they're going to find out and fire you. But it was interesting to be in that world. I remember the feeling of how all of us, right, when we work for another person or an organization, I remember the strong feeling of coming to be the bag carrier for this guy. He was a nice guy, Doug Henderson, Labour MP. And I was like his guy, and that's what you become. You become the person who walks behind him carrying his papers, and you absorb his role in the world. And also I became a support. I was always a supporter of the Labour Party, but become an organ of it. And I guess that feeling, which was helpful to think about in The Thick of It, but also in Succession, of like, how it feels as an individual to become a representative of a larger organization that you don't necessarily share all the values of, but it's somehow, unless you rebel against it and you become that person who hates the company you work for and you're stealing from it and you think, screw my bosses, it's so natural to start sharing the values of your organization or your boss. And I find that quite a fascinating thing that happens to us. And I'm very sympathetic to it because I know what it feels like myself.
2: How much of what you saw in that job made it into your work on The Thick of It?
3: Sort of 0% and 100%. I don't think there was a ton of like incidents that I grabbed, but the confidence to write into a world that, you know what, thinking that you know what it might be like in a room and knowing what it's like in a room are two very different things. And there's lots of writers who manage to write, you know, on the pit without having been an ER doctor. And you can imagine your way into those situations with a bit of research. But having a little bit of confidence that you know what it might be like in that room was just very reassuring.
2: I'm more interested in like where your curiosity came from, because I remember around Succession, and we're going to talk about that in a second, but I remember around Succession, people would often ask you, why are you so interested in writing about the lives of the wealthy, incredibly wealthy? And you would often say, I'm not interested in writing about the lives of the incredibly wealthy. I'm interested in writing about power. Power, writing about power is what it's interesting to me. What's most interesting to you in writing about power?
3: It's a really good question. The honest answer is I don't know. I think I could intellectualize it and give you a framework of why. I don't know. I guess I'm interested in the world. Often to me, a good show, although you need to give the audience lots of information, and increasingly there's pressure to give the audience more and more information, especially in those first few minutes, that first episode. I think what you really get out of a show, if it's a show that you love and the shows that people come back to, think of The Sopranos and Mad Men, I think you want that element of puzzle that we get in real life. Why are these people like they are? Why is the world like it is? I guess that's the fundamental itch that I'm trying to scratch when I write the bit that's a question I'm trying to answer for myself. And so, why is the world like this? I guess the answers usually come back to questions about power. I mean, that's a long way from what you directly address each week in a show, which is much more likely to be like, we haven't got enough lobsters for the catering.
2: Yeah.
3: That's easier to write jokes about. But I guess that knowing that behind it, there is a larger question, it feels, makes the writing more interesting to me.
2: So I want to come back to that power in just a moment, but one of the things that, so I had this chat with Peter Capaldi, who played Malcolm. So if you even haven't seen The Thick of It, it's unbelievable. I believe it's on CBC Jam. you're welcome. And the thick of it is about this sort of like prime minister's enforcer, this incredibly tough kind of hard Scott, you know, and he's dealing with it. That's him calling right now. And he's sort of like trying to keep all the MPs and the ministers in line. So Peter Capaldi, who you might know from Doctor Who and a bunch of other stuff, he played Malcolm, this enforcer. And I had him in and I said, I noticed you say off a lot on the show. And I said, do people come around and get you to say off in the airport? He says, oh yeah, all the time. So in the UK, it became a very, very big thing. Malcolm became known for saying off. And Brian Cox in Succession, also told me that people would come up to him at the airport. And as you may know, if you've seen the show, he became very well known for his off. So I asked Peter Capaldi, given that they're both Scottish, I said, is being good at off a Scottish thing? And he said, no, it's a Jesse Armstrong thing. He said, because Jesse worked on both The Thick of It and Succession. Can I just leave that with you?
3: Yeah, they both do perform a very good, I mean, it's clear that this session is going to be fruity in language, so I hope everyone's comfortable with that. But yeah, both of them deliver a very good off.
2: Why is the off in both of your big shows?
3: Well, I mean, it's...
2: I mean, it's not coincidence, I don't feel, like, you know?
3: Well, both those characters would use those words. They both deliver them very well. And it's a very, especially in, I think, British English and probably especially Scottish English, it sounds better than... I love writing in American, North American colloquial language because it has a sort of economy and I guess it's probably become almost the world version of, and a lot of our slang is generated from North America. And so I like the idiom and it's comfortable to be in, but there's some things which British idiom is good on and off. It sounds better, I think, in English and Scottish dialect than US and Canadian accents. And I don't know what it is. It has a violence to it. It has a dismissiveness to it. It does what it says on the tin.
2: I do want to talk a little bit about Succession, just with the time that we have. Massive series, ran for 4 seasons, won 19 Emmys. It has an unusual backstory. It kind of began as a project about a faux documentary about Rupert Murdoch, something you had thought about doing for a while. Can you connect the dots for me? How do we go from a faux documentary about Rupert Murdoch? What was the origin there, and how does that lead to Succession?
3: Yeah, a documentary producer had an idea of doing a show about the real life Rupert Murdoch, where he would sort of quite a cheap format for factual entertainment, where he would like do his 10 business secrets as a way of kind of telling his story. And I couldn't write it, but after not writing it for a while, I was like, maybe I could turn this into like a play where he did some of that stuff, but in a family setting. But it was very much about the real Rupert Murdoch and his family turning 80. And it didn't work and it was hard to get money for and we couldn't make it. We tried it in lots of different formats. It completely went away for like almost most of the life of Peep Show. And then when I was trying to, I knew that when it was over, I wanted to do something on my own and I was eager to try and pitch something to HBO of a scale. It was my American agent said, could you do a fictional version of that, which would allow you more scope? And I was very dismissive, as you are of agents, these filthy, money-grubbing people trying to make you do stupid things until I got out of his car and thought, maybe that is quite a good idea. And a bunch of different things came together. I watched that documentary, The Jinx, also on HBO, about the Durst brothers and starting to think about money and New York. I read Sumner Redstone's terribly written autobiography, A Passion to Win, and then a bunch of other people, including Conrad Black, a lot of powerful media and business people, and there started to seem a lot of congruences between the character types. And a lot of the show, I think, is about mortality and about powerful people, especially men, trying to outrun mortality by keeping like this incredibly full diary, another deal, another deal, another deal, another phone call from a prime minister. I think that feeling that you're not going to die if next week's diary is full of engagements is very strong for those people. And, you know, they found this rather unique and possibly quite toxic way of staying feeling very important and alive in the world. Anyway, so a bunch of those things came together, so it really is not just about the Murdochs. It sometimes feels like I'm trying to evade some essential truth when I say that. However, at its core, that is still the primary family that we thought about, but fed in from all these other research areas.
2: Wasn't there something around that, and I'm trying to remember this now, either the premiere or the filming, I think it might have been the filming, coincided around Trump's election, which was a surprise to you and a lot of people in the US.
3: Yeah, the read-through for the first episode was on Trump's election day.
2: Why does that keep coming up to you? I've heard you mention it a bunch of times. That feels important to you.
3: It was just very memorable. I forget most things, but I couldn't forget that. And I guess, you know, who knows why a show finds an audience and is successful, but it feels like maybe Succession was met the moment in the world, especially in the US, in a way that, you know, thinking about dynastic families, thinking about monstrous old men, suddenly lots of us were thinking about those things.
1: That's the first part of Tom's conversation with the award-winning screenwriter and showrunner, Jesse Armstrong. Coming up, more with Jesse, but first, a little music from the Polaris shortlisted and Juno-nominated artist Lisa LeBlanc. This is a song called Hold

0: That's Lisa LeBlanc with a new one called Whole Lot of Talking. I'm Jill Deacon, in for Tom Power. And so far on the show, you've been listening to a special recording on Q. Recently, Tom was in Banff, Alberta, for the Banff World Media Festival. And while he was there, he got to sit down with the multi-award-winning screenwriter, showrunner, and now director, Jesse Armstrong. Jesse co-wrote shows like Peep Show, The Thick of It, and of course was the showrunner for a little HBO drama you may have heard of, Succession. Jesse also wrote and directed the HBO film Mountainhead that came out last year. Tom and Jesse have been talking about the origins of Succession, and Tom wanted to find out more about that show. Let's have a listen from Succession Season 2, Episode 10. Here is Cousin Greg, played by Nicholas Braun, testifying before Congress about some corporate malfeasance.
1: Mr. Hirsch, please rise. Raise your right hand. You swear that the testimony you are about to give this committee is the truth, the whole truth, and nothing but the truth, so help you God.
2: I do.
1: Please take a seat. Senator Eavis, it's your time.
3: Gregory Hirsch, executive assistant to Tom Wamsgans, correct?
2: Yes. Yes, if it is to be said.
3: Sorry.
2: If it is to be said, so it be. So it is.
3: Are you all right?
2: Yes. I merely wish to answer in the affirmative fashion.
3: You can speak to us normally.
2: Okay. No, thank you, sir. So I shall.
4: I mean, just one of my favorite scenes of any TV. Just talk to me about that, Jesse.
5: I think the reason, one of the reasons I've ended up writing in politics and businesses, I love a structure. And so I remember the production schedule on Succession was punishing, or maybe I made it punishing by being late writing the script. But I remember that I hadn't written that episode, but Stephen Carter, the production designer, had built that set, and I was feeling scared about writing the episode. And then I walked in to look around the set, and occasionally you get that moment of like, what if there are no words to fill this room? It's very, very bracing. But having that, having a structure like a courtroom, like a hearing, like a big business deal going through, I find creatively stimulating. And so I loved writing material for everyone appearing before that committee. And I guess that's quite a simple joke, right? That all of us maybe can relate to about interactions with authority and how some people hyper comply. And it seemed to me that Greg would be one of those guys who was trying to be a good boy,
4: yeah,
5: and would lead it into this slightly ridiculous locutions.
4: I think Greg's just an interesting character too, because I mean, it's not a world any of us, I mean, assuming any of us can access that sort of like hyper tycoon billionaire world. I thought it was an interesting decision to have sort of a one of us, you know, or like someone who's, do you know what I mean? By like someone, sure, someone walking in and going, what the hell's going on here?
5: Yeah, I thought the show kind of starts with Greg, not right away. I think the first scene is about Logan aging and waking in the night, but pretty soon you're with Greg on a training scheme. And I always felt the bubble that you get in a, like a Dallas or a, I don't know, West Wing or something. It's often nice to be able to have a character who the audience can follow, who knows as little as the audience about the social conventions, the manners, the details of that world. And they can, you know, in a quite a mechanical way, it's useful because they can be told information that the audience wants to know. That's the mechanical part of it. But there's also an emotionally engaging part of, there's a bit of you that's like, oh, wow, what if I went to the fancy party and I didn't know which fork to use, or what's appropriate with the guest towel, or how to talk to a senator? I've always enjoyed writing those characters.
4: How did you find the pressure of when it became so successful?
5: Yeah, I found it a lot in the sense that I really wanted it to carry on being really good. And, you know, some people felt we could have carried on a bit longer. One of the reasons I was keen to end it when we did was I really felt like we were still going strong. The writer's room was still hungry. All the actors were still excited to get the scripts. And so that pressure to keep it really good was the pressure I felt very strongly. And yeah, I think it's the right decision. Although when I saw this extra stuff came out recently about the Murdoch family in Nevada, and the kids were battling each other. And I can't say there weren't moments when I thought, wow, those would have been some good episodes. Not too late. I find the way that you write about tech, if I can do a very sloppy segue, very, very, very interesting. So for people who haven't seen Mountain Head, it's excellent. I only saw it just the other day. It's another extreme sort of wealth and power at the heart of it, but this time it's in the world of tech. So let me just open it up to you. What made you write a story about four rich tech barons, leaders, trying to have a poker weekend while the world is descending into chaos, largely because of some of their technology? Yeah, I hadn't intended to write it. I've always liked working at HBO. I thought it would be a while before I pitched something else there after the end of Succession. But I guess I'm not an expert on AI. And I know I've read a lot, especially after doing this project, I've read a lot of biographies and business analyses and memoirs, but I still wouldn't consider myself an expert. I guess what I started to find really compelling and what I wanted to try and infuse, it's often a language, and politics has its own language, media does, as we all know, lots of us, and tech does too. And the power of tech is so overwhelming at this moment that the language and the intellectual approach of people, you know, broadly from the Bay Area, from old Silicon Valley, their way of analyzing problems is the dominant one for all of us. And it was the very confident way, I guess that's the main thing, the confident read over from people who are very clever and successful in one field, having blanket certainty that they'll also know how architecture of government bureaucracy or all different kinds of fields of the world would run better if they could impose their own systems of logic on it.
4: So we have a clip from Mountain Head. Can we just play a little bit of it?
6: Four presidents of tech here on Mount Techmore. The state of the nation financial evaluation brewsters. Get your net worth on!
7: Yes!
6: Okay, the king of cash, the marquis of moolah, the north star of net worth, Venice Parish at 220 bill.
8: Oh my God, it's like writing on granite.
9: Yeah!
10: Icy!
4: So talk to me. talk to me a little bit about that scene.
5: So they all write their current net worths on their chests on the top of the mountain, and in the research it seemed like everyone was very aware of each other's net worth, which you know goes up and down with the stock market, and the fact that men do this a lot, right? I think it is particularly common to men. A subtle and less subtle hierarchical ranking with friends and semi-friends. And it might be about who knows the most about sports or all sorts of things. This ranking goes on and it's very overt with these guys and they like it. And so this was a scene which based on there's a few different examples, none I came across with this particular one, but I guess bringing to the fore that sense of how very present it is for them, their financial worth.
4: I mean, how lonely they are and how much they are looking for companionship. I mean, if we go all the way back to Peep Show, there was these two people and they're sort of like love for one another in the way that the weird ways they have to express it. I don't even know if I have a question, but I find something very, very interesting about the fact that you took these sort of like tech barons, these sort of people who control all the power in the world and explored their like quest to be friends and their quest to have a poker night and their quest to have friendships.
5: Yeah, I mean,

0: it's sort of, in some ways, there's some silly stuff in there. It's a satirical in a maybe a more direct way than Succession was, but I hope it's not totally pitiless in its attitude to that, because it's not fun not having any friends.
1: But I think you feel sorry for all of them.
0: Good.
1: I think one of the keys to you is, if I can say that, is that you do think about these. I mean, whether it's the Succession folks, whether it's the Murdochs, or let's not even get into that world, whether it's people who are in charge of media, people who are hyper billionaires, you're still writing about their family lives. You're still writing about their insecurities. You're still showing moments where they laugh. You, with these sort of tech barons, these people who have sort of monopolized our attention and believe they can rule the world and believe that anyone is sort of not in their sphere is not a real human. You, and I mean this in a generous way, you do seem to want to empathize with them, to have compassion for them. The word I'm trying not to use is humanize, because they're human, but there's something else going on there, Jesse.
0: Yeah, and maybe you can help me figure out, because I don't know what it is, but yeah, I have no particular interest in like finding the good part of the very bad person. That in itself doesn't interest me. I think some people do find that interesting, like the true crime things or serial murderers, or like I'm very happy, hopefully also in the work in Succession and Mountainhead, I'm pretty eager for us to say when bad people are doing bad things. And I don't, I guess I would say that it's just an interesting ancillary thought that they still are people.
1: What do you mean by that?
0: I guess I don't offer it in their defense. Right.
1: Of course not.
0: There's no desire to defend the bad things that people do in the world. I just find it interesting that they're often people who do bad things act out of quite understandable impulses and situations.
1: Yeah, I mean, you read about Elon Musk and you read about his, you know, that kind of horrible relationship he had with his father growing up.
0: And terrible bullying. He was bullied in the most savage way.
1: But like, I wonder, and maybe this is more for someone who teaches a course on the work of Jesse Armstrong to answer, but like, I do feel like that might be do you feel like that might be part of what makes the writing work? Do you feel like that might be part of what makes has made these shows work and become so successful, or just land
0: tension between tough people and their humanity?
1: Yeah. And your sort of lens of looking at them.
0: I think that's. Can I sign up for this course?
1: Go on. Go on. Sure,
0: I think it sounds like. I reckon I could. Yeah. I don't have a good answer to that. I think you can theorize about it, but people are, you know, are rarely, you know, there's the thing, D.H. Lawrence, trust the tale, not the teller. I think mistrust almost everything people say about what they think they're doing in their own work, because it's probably not correct. But yeah, I'm interested in those areas.
1: In what areas?
0: Power and the relationship between the individual qualities of somebody and the things they do in the world, especially bad things.
1: I was talking to someone last night who knew I was talking to you, and they said that I'm really interested in hearing you talk to Jesse, because, you know, I'm writing things too that I hope expose corruption in politics, or I'm writing things that I do too that make people think differently about the world around them and make think differently about corporations. And I'm always very interested in why people think that way, because I find sometimes when I talk to people who write great satire, the minute I bring up to them an effect from their cause, they shut right down and they say, oh, I can't even begin to think about it. But I mean, what do you make of it? What do you make of the person coming to me and saying last night, you know, yeah, like I really admire Jesse Armstrong. I want to make change the way he did too. Do you think about intention at all? Do you think about the effect of satire? I can see this is such comfortable body language for me in this question.
0: I find it absolutely fascinating, and I'm very happy to talk about it. Yeah, I think it's really complicated. I think for me, if I don't have like a sort of moral

0: relationship to the work, it's sort of dead for me. But I also know, and I've spoken to people of lots of different political persuasions, some of them completely antithetical to my own, who've really liked Succession, and I think that is wholly good. I never have the feeling of like, you've got it wrong, or it doesn't bring me any sadness. It brings me happiness. You know, I think, you know, there's the thing that the author in their work is like God in the universe, everywhere present, but nowhere visible. And if your attitudes are poking out all the way through, the audience feels it and you get bored. You're feeling like you're being lectured. It's like I'm selling you propaganda, or I'm selling you something. That feeling of being sold something is the last thing we want when we start watching a TV show, right? It's like, I'm being sold things by everyone all day, personally and, you know, through the media. I'm smart. Don't try and sell me anything. So you have to be very respectful of the audience. You have to never push an argument. In fact, you know, one of the most enjoyable parts of writing a sort of politically engaged thing is taking the argument which is the one you disagree with and giving it the most possible force you can. But yeah, so I think I need that feeling of relationship to the world. I want to get into it, but I know that once you're in it, it's a totally different game. It's a totally different game. You know, I sometimes think of it, the satirical thing, as like, if you think it's a weapon, if you think you're wielding a sword when you go out, like, you'll take a second look and that it'll be a foam sword, and it's not a sword. It's not even a medical drug that can try to cure something. It's like a recreational drug that you might alter the way someone thinks, but it won't necessarily be the, you know, they're not going to see on their mushroom trip what you wanted them to see. They'll find their own thing in it. And that, at the end of the day, is what is great about doing what lots of us do in the room, film and TV, is offering people drugs. I was going to end up there.
1: And I know we have to go, but like, guided by some sort of morality in your writing of it.
0: Oh, that's what makes me interested in the area, I guess. And I think if you can leave that impulse at the writer's room door, that'll serve you well, because your room should be staffed with all sorts of different people with different attitudes, and your show should be peopled with all sorts of people with different attitudes, and hypocrites and phonies who are giving your point of view, and good-hearted, smart people giving the view that you totally disagree with.
2: I could talk to you forever. I know we got to run, but I just want to say thanks so much. I want to say thanks so much, not just for the chat today, but for all the work. I really, really appreciate it.
1: Thank you so much. Thank you. Jesse Armstrong, everybody.
3: That was Tom Power in conversation with the Emmy, Golden Globe, and BAFTA-winning writer, director, and showrunner, Jesse Armstrong. In a special Q recording, Jesse and Tom were speaking in front of a live audience at the recent Banff World Media Festival, where Jesse was a keynote speaker. 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

0: I'm Jill Deacon. You're listening to Q. A while back, we had the actor Chase Infinity on the show. Chase was the breakout star in the Oscar-winning film One Battle After Another. She played Leonardo DiCaprio's daughter in that movie. She actually got cast after the film's director, Paul Thomas Anderson, discovered her from a dance video she posted online. After One Battle, Chase went on to star in the Hulu show The Testaments, which was adapted from Margaret Atwood's novel of the same name. Chase received her first Emmy nomination for Outstanding Lead Actress in a Drama Series for her role on that show. I want to play you a clip from her conversation with Tom Power. Here is Chase Infinity talking about the moment that Margaret Atwood came to the set of The Testaments.
1: Did you get to talk to Margaret Atwood about any of this? She came to set, right?
2: She did come to set. I didn't get to meet her until, I want to say, like, the later half of filming. I remember, because there was a couple times where people had said, okay, Margaret might come to set, but she's very busy. She's probably literally one of the busiest people on the planet.
1: Yeah.
2: And so we were like, she'll turn up as a surprise at some point. And I remember getting briefed probably like 10 minutes before walking onto set one day that Margaret was coming around lunchtime. And everyone kind of was like, oh my gosh, like you saw everyone have this like bolt of electricity running through them. And we were doing the scene, whatnot. They call cut. And I believe like a PA came over to me and was like, Margaret Atwood is here. And then I want to say Bruce Miller came over and got me and was like, do you want to meet Margaret? And I was like, of course I want to meet Margaret Atwood. She's the creator of Gilead mm-hmm. and of this incredible universe that we're a part of. And so I was brought over and she was sitting in Video Village and I just walked up to her and I was like, hi, Margaret. I'm Chase. It's so nice to meet you. And she was like, I know who you are. And just kind of like welcomed me in with so much love and so much support. And I sat and I talked to her for like 5 minutes before Lucy came over too. And then the three of us were all talking. And then we saw Margaret reunite with Ann Dowd, which was also something that was really special because they seemed to be very, very close friends. And it was a really cool moment because I'm here because of her. And that was kind of a really crazy thought to think that, oh my God, I'm kind of meeting the creator of this universe in a way.
1: She's also worth loving and not fearing, by the way. But yeah, I understand that. And in addition to that, like she's here, she created this thing that I'm working on. Like all these things that I'm struggling with around why is this person in this world?
2: Yeah.
1: This all comes from the brain of this very prescient Canadian author.
2: Exactly. And also like the amount of knowledge that she has and is so eager to share with the world. Also so casually and very openly. And that was something that I think from my first meeting of her, I was just in awe of. And Warren Littlefield has said this multiple times. He's like, I don't think I've ever had a conversation with Margaret and not learn something.
1: Yeah.
2: And that was also something that I was very like excited to talk to her about because she knows literally so much about everything.
1: Yeah,
2: I think she was even talking to Lucy about like, I can't remember exactly, but there was because Lucy's from Scotland. And so she kind of opened up a conversation about Scotland with Lucy and she lit up.
1: She's incredibly knowledgeable. Mm. She has taught all of us so much. She taught me how to check whether bread was done and how to look at a painting. So thank you, Margaret Atwood.
0: That's a little bit of Tom Power's conversation with the actor Chase Infinity. Chase stars in the new TV show, an adaptation of Margaret Atwood's novel, The Testaments. She was also nominated for an Emmy for that role. You can watch her full conversation with Tom on our YouTube channel. Just search Q with Tom Power.

That is Beverly Glenn Copeland with the title track from his latest record, Laughter in Summer. That album is now shortlisted for the 2026 Polaris Music Prize. Also, Glenn and his wife Elizabeth were in the studio recently to talk about this record and their partnership and a whole bunch of other stuff. So be sure to check out that conversation on our podcast. 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And that is it for Q today. Tomorrow on the show, you're going to hear my conversation with the filmmaker David Wayne. You might know him best as the director of the movie Wet Hot American Summer. He's going to be here to talk about his new film, Gail Daughtry and the Celebrity Sex Pass, and why David thinks and hopes that the goofball comedy is making its return to the box office. So check out that coming up tomorrow. If you want to get in touch with the show in the meantime, q@cbc.ca is the best way to do that. The best way to connect with me is @JillDeakin on social media. I am Jill Deakin. Thanks so much for listening to Q.

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1: Hi, I'm Douglas Gelvin, your summer host of Daybreak. 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And Blake is here on sports.
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4: I'm Pia Chattopadhyay. Canada is making historic investments in its defense strategy. The Prime Minister says they're the key to Canada's sovereignty. But in that big military spending, are we buying the right stuff? That's coming up on The Current Review.
5: From CBC News, the world is sour. I'm Neil Kumar. Toronto police have identified the two men who died after shooting at a street festival on Saturday evening. 25-year-old Shakan Kwashi and 20-year-old Cesar Vernaza were killed by gunfire at Salsa on St. Clair. One man died at the scene while the other died in hospital. Police Chief Myron Damkew says the two men knew each other.
6: Today we're able to release the deceased names and advise that we believe they were targeted. We can also confirm that two firearms were recovered at the scene.
5: Five other people were injured by gunfire and taken to hospital. Demkew says there's no information on suspects at this time and an investigation is ongoing. The U.S. confirms it has resumed attacks on Iran, while Iran State TV says the Iranian army has targeted an American ship with cruise missiles. This as the U.S. is preparing to reinstate its naval blockade of Iranian ports and a proposed toll on all cargo. Katie Simpson reports from Washington.
7: Off the coast of Oman, ships and crews wait for clarity and certainty as control over the Strait of Hormuz is again in question. Fresh strikes launched by Iran and the U.S. drastically slowed traffic through the vital shipping route in the days after the Trump administration formally notified American lawmakers that the fighting has resumed.
8: Well, we're taking over the strait. They have nothing. They've got nothing.
7: President Donald Trump says the strait is open. The U.S. will keep it that way and start collecting a fee for doing so, proposing a 20% tax on all goods that travel through in exchange for safe passage. The announcement seems to be at odds with existing U.S. policy. Just last month, Secretary of State Marco Rubio said this kind of toll system would be illegal. At this point, there are no obvious signs that either side is willing to de-escalate. Momentum seems to be headed toward a full-blown restart of this war, unless cooler heads prevail. Katie Simpson, CBC News, Washington.
5: The federal government, Alberta, and major oil sands producers have signed a new memorandum of understanding. It would launch the Pathways Carbon Capture Project and boost oil production. The host of CBC Radio's The House, Catherine Cullen, reports.
3: Alberta is saying this is a landmark agreement because it will usher in a new era of oil sands development. So really focusing on the goal of producing more oil. But for Mark Carney's government, this has been about trying to strike a balance on natural resources and the environment, explicitly saying that in order for Alberta to pursue this new oil pipeline to the West Coast, the province and industry had to agree both to changes to the industrial carbon tax and this Pathways project to reduce emissions. So basically, if you want to pump more oil out of the ground, you need to do more on climate. By one estimate, this could cost $20 billion. Not a lot of details. The understanding has been that the oil sands companies are expected to shoulder the expense. But, and this is significant, both the Alberta and federal governments are offering various financial supports. We know the federal government, in its case, is at least in part offering some big tax write-offs.
9: Catherine Cullen, CBC News, Ottawa.
5: In Thailand, the country is in mourning after a horrific bar fire over the weekend in the capital, Bangkok. At least 27 people died and several more are in critical condition. Sasha Petrasik has more.
10: Just before midnight, a singer in a glittering dress performed at a busy nightclub at the north end of Bangkok. Moments later, fire engulfed the building. Many ran in panic. Others, including the singer, were trapped. By the time rescuers arrived and put out the flames, there was a pile of bodies in that back washroom. Later, they were lined up on the sidewalk in more than two dozen body bags. Thai Prime Minister Anutin Charnvirakul later toured the smoldering bar, asking, could the exit door be opened? It was locked with two bolts, an official answers. Thai officials have promised a full investigation. Sasha Petrosic, CBC News, Toronto.
5: And that is The World This Hour. For CBC News, I'm Neil Kumar.
11: Good evening, I'm Simon Nakaneshny with your Environment Canada weather forecast. In Montreal tonight, clearing the low 23 degrees. Tomorrow, chance of showers and 34 the high. For Quebec City, showers ending this evening, then mainly cloudy, the low 18. A few showers or thunderstorms tomorrow, the high 28. In Sherbrooke, chance of showers early in the evening, 18 degrees the low. Tomorrow, also a chance of rain or thunderstorms, high 30. And for Gaspé, chance of showers overnight, the low 17. Similar conditions tomorrow, high 26.

0: Hello and welcome to The Current Review on CBC Radio 1. I'm Pia Chattopadhyay, sitting in for Matt Galloway. Coming up, a summertime street festival came to a scary end Saturday after a shooting left two people dead and several others injured. We'll hear from a CBC reporter who was there when the chaos erupted. Then, an emerging frontier in cancer detection. We'll hear about the potential of liquid biopsies. Plus, episode one of the CBC podcast, Aftermath, Hunt for the Anthrax Killer. But we'll begin with Canada's defense spending and whether it's enough to defend our borders.
1: We have a need to increase our defense spending, increase our resilience spending to protect Canadians first and foremost and to support our allies. And we have some catch up to do, without question.
0: That is Prime Minister Mark Carney speaking at the NATO summit in Ankara last week. And despite having some catch up to do, the federal government has made a series of big ticket defense announcements. The submarines last week, new surveillance aircraft, new long range missiles, and many more projects in the works. It is a huge amount of public money. But is it being spent in ways that will make Canada safer? Erin O'Toole is the former leader of the Conservative Party of Canada and served as Veterans Affairs Minister under Stephen Harper. He is now president and managing director of ADIT North America and is chair of the advisory board for defense startup Dominion Dynamics. And Jody Thomas was national security advisor to former Prime Minister Justin Trudeau, former deputy minister of national defense, and former commissioner of Canada's Coast Guard. Jody, let me begin with you. The Prime Minister has pledged to bring Canada's military spending to 5% of GDP by 2035. So in 9 years, we're talking about close to $500 billion. What's your assessment of the shopping list so far?
2: Well, I think first and foremost, I want to say that it's a staggering amount of money that has to be spent and will be spent. Up to 3.5% of it will be under NATO rules, street defense spending. And then after the 3.5 to 5, infrastructure spending that supports national resilience can be counted. So far, I think that the traditional military hardware that Canada has been lacking has been put on the shopping list, and we're proceeding with it. What will be interesting now is how new technologies are introduced into the defense arsenal and how we assess a more modern military versus a very traditional military.
0: And Erin, you raised concerns, for example, about the fleet of up to 12 submarines that the government plans to buy from the German shipbuilder TKMS. This was in an article that you'd written for The Walrus. And you argued the government should instead buy fewer subs and complement them with underwater drones. Make that case.
3: Well, look, I'm in favor of submarines. I used to hunt submarines in my days in the Air Force, but 12 submarines, the last four or five of them won't arrive until the mid-2040s. But if we've learned anything from the war in Ukraine, it's that the future of warfare is autonomous and attritable. Attritable means more in number and more inexpensive in comparison with what's called traditional or exquisite systems. So we already see warfare changing. So Canada has the ability to sort of leapfrog at this moment, having a mixed hybrid fleet of traditional platforms like the traditional diesel sub that they announced. I thought that was a very good announcement. But we could build technology, including led from Canadian companies like Newfoundland's Kraken, who are building autonomous drone-type submarines for Australia. We could have a cheaper, relatively quick-to-market autonomous sub in the Northwest Passage in 2.5 years, 5 years ahead of the arrival of the first sub. So we have this opportunity to sort of leverage technology, leverage innovation, Canadian ideas and capabilities at a time where the money and spending by government is predictable and Canadian companies and innovators are stepping up.
0: So Erin, why do you think, in your view, the government isn't doing that?
3: I think they are looking at that. You know, one thing, you know, I will give full credit for is they have responded to what the Prime Minister referred to as the rupture. We were a bit of a free rider for decades, really, and it wasn't Liberal versus Conservative. We were able to not spend our NATO 2% target because we lived next door to the strongest military power in the world, and we sort of rested on our laurels. And so the Prime Minister's comment that you played off the top is correct. We are playing catch up. So we're behind in the traditional acquisitions of fighter jets. We've debated that since the 2015 election, even before that. We're catching up on submarines, all these traditional systems. All I'm saying is, as we're catching up, let's bring in innovation so that we have a hybrid approach of technology, autonomy, and the traditional systems to make sure we're a strong contributor to NATO and that we safeguard our Arctic.
0: Okay, one more question for you, Aaron, before I get back to Jody and Sis. You chair the advisory board for Dominion Dynamics. This is a Canadian defense startup. It is developing autonomous planes. So what do you say to people who might wonder, does Aaron O'Toole have a financial interest behind your strategic advice?
3: I do not, other than trying to make sure that Canada learns the lessons that all countries are coming up with what's called a collaborative combat aircraft or a loyal wingman, because, you know, each of the large F-35s, which I think we're buying 16, we will probably buy more of them. They are super expensive. We've seen this with missiles in the conflict in Iran. There are small drones that cost a few thousand dollars that can take out systems that cost tens of millions of dollars. So Canada has the ability to get in this, whomever supplies the technology and innovation. And I find it's incredible to see the younger generation wanting to see more made in Canada solutions like this.
0: We'll talk more about that element in just a sec. Jody, there is so much enthusiasm around the defense sector right now. A lot of new entrants trying to get a taste of, you know, the vast amounts of money that's sloshing around. There is this desire to move quickly. So how do you balance that desire with taking appropriate care to avoid bad purchases, overspending and the like?
2: I think this is where the Defense Investment Agency and the Department of National Defense are going to have to work very closely together. I don't think that the slowness in defense procurement previously has been due to intransigent bureaucrats. It's not a bureaucratic problem. It's a rule set and a regulation problem. So what is going to be really critical is that that rule set is rewritten as we go to ensure that those who have to execute programs on behalf of the government know what's expected of them, what steps they can skip, and where they can take legitimate and reasonable risk. I think that the Defense Investment Agency has moved very quickly to get itself set up. The submarine announcement, as Mr. O'Toole said, was received really positively. It was done quickly. So how was it done? How do we repeat it? How do we frame the defense procurement process so that entrants into it understand what they need to do to become a defense supplier? And so the boring work of documenting things and changing regulations is necessary.
0: The Prime Minister, Jody, recently announced plans to buy Sweden's Global Eye early warning system and aircraft from Saab. There are analysts who say that this is a mistake, if I can put it that way, a costly one, because they aren't interoperable with the U.S. warning systems that we use and rely on in the Arctic, which I suppose is possibly the point. But is it really realistic to try to distance ourselves from the U.S. when it comes to Arctic defense?
2: Well, I think new systems can be introduced to work with the United States. And so that's a matter of negotiation, ensuring technology, and it can be overcome. I think that there's a very good relationship through NORAD that will allow for that to happen. I don't know if it needs to be framed as distancing ourselves from the United States as much as expanding our resilience and broadening, strengthening our resilience. We saw during COVID, as an example, when the Defense Production Act was reinforced, that we couldn't get some of the things that we needed just for COVID at a time of friction. And so we need multiple supply chains into Canada so that we can ensure we can defend this country when you need your armed forces. And so broader relationships, more inputs, more and different suppliers is not a bad thing. And the interoperability issue, I think, can be overcome.
0: Aaron, on the element of, you know, distancing ourselves from the Americans in many areas. Where are you on this? Like, is this an actual viable thing that our country can do militarily and within our defense spending? Like, take a big step back from our cooperation with the Americans on many fronts.
3: Well, look, it's the Americans that have been stepping away from their traditional allies and even questioning the existence of NATO in the last two Trump mandates. They stepped away recently from the Permanent Joint Board on Defense, which was the precursor to NATO set up by Roosevelt and Mackenzie King. So we have to respond to what they are doing. And what they're doing, as Jody said, we couldn't even get N95 masks in COVID that were made in Michigan. We couldn't even have them delivered next door in Windsor. So if we've learned any of these lessons from the sort of geopolitical turmoil, is that countries have to be more self-reliant and they have to have options. So I do think the Global Eye is a great example where if we're negotiating with the US on the interoperability, but in the meantime, if we can work with Nordic and European partners on Arctic defense and share platforms and data streams as we're monitoring that vast coastline. Most of our coastline is in the Arctic. This is where the middle powers, as the Prime Minister talked about, can do more together, either waiting for the US to become multilaterally engaged again, or preparing to be able to do this without relying on the US. And I think Canada has to have two plans. One, that eventually the US may return to a more traditional posture as an ally, but also a plan B that if they don't, we have the ability to defend our country and serve alongside our allies for the values that we care about and that we've done since World War I and throughout our history.
0: And so part of the goal here, as you both mentioned, is about diversifying our partners. So many of the major announcements lately have been from German, Norwegian, and Swedish companies. And Aaron, at the same time, the federal government is making a point of trying to grow the defense sector right here in Canada. How realistic is that 70% target the government has set?
3: I think it is realistic. We have incredible innovators here in Canada, and we've had some of the decades ago, some of the earliest unmanned drones. We were the first country to be able to land large helicopters off the back of smaller ships with an innovation called the Bear Trap that is used around the world now. The challenge Canadian defense companies had for so many years was, going back decades, there wasn't a reliable enough customer at home, the Canadian government, so they had to either move or manufacture other products. Now, as you said off the top, Pia, there is a decade of predictable, rising, quite large spending as we're providing a new defense posture on our own. This gives predictability for the marketplace in Canada. So I think the government has approached this smart. Their defense industrial strategy has a build, partner, buy philosophy. And the build, the first pillar, is Canadian. So the fact that we want to be buying more Canadian technology, more Canadian equipment, we don't make submarines, never have here. So that's a purchase we're going to another NATO ally for. But there are so many other things that we can provide through Canadian jobs, through Canadian intellectual property, Canadian know-how. And I'll tell you, the industry and engineers across the country are responding to this moment, and we just have to have more faith in ourselves that we can respond.
0: Jody, there are arguably good political and strategic reasons to have Canadian content requirements, but do they sometimes make procurement more complicated?
2: No, I don't think so, not at all. We have had Canadian companies that have not been able to expand their marketplace because they haven't been able to win the very few defense contracts that were posted every year. The lack of spending in Canada has hindered the industry. So the growth in spending is going to help us develop an industry here. I think that we haven't seen in decades. And we are world leaders on a number of fronts. Mr. O'Toole's mentioned drones, autonomous underwater vehicles. Our sensor industry is really quite remarkable. And then if you expand it out even further and tie it to things like the funding and the interest and the need to develop Canadian supply chains to critical minerals, Canada could be a world leader.
0: Aaron, 5% of GDP, it's an extraordinary sum of money. The federal government has been putting money out in many fields. It argues that we need to at this point. But should Canadians then be bracing themselves for cuts to other things in healthcare, increased taxes, more borrowing?
3: I do think the government in the next year will have to have a very frank fiscal discussion with Parliament and with Canadians. Is this will be a massive spending area for the government. At the same time, they're committing to a pipeline to the West Coast, which I think is great news personally myself. But also they've talked about a large build out of nuclear energy, a whole range of things. This transition to face the realities of the world and the realities of the US walking away from its partners will mean a bit of a fiscal reckoning. So how do they do that within existing programs? How do we keep that high quality of life? I think they need that honest conversation, because I think we will have to look at things like old age security and things like we were updating in the Harper government that the Trudeau government reversed. Some of these, you know, will have to be looked at. So I think it's fair to show Canadians that a lot of this defense spending, we're going to try and get 70% of it within the Canadian marketplace, creating jobs and creating benefit to workers here in Canada. But this will be a large budget item over the next decade. And I think we need to have an honest conversation on how we're going to do it as a country.
0: Jody, at the beginning of our conversation, you said something about us having to be able to assess if we are a modern military, given what you've seen over the last several months in terms of purchases and plans and potential. How are you assessing where Canada is and is getting in terms of being a modern military?
2: I think this is the most optimistic any of us can be and have been in a very, very long time. And so I know the Department of Defense very well. They will be looking at every single option in terms of traditional hardware, software, the data systems required, the infrastructure required, and the autonomous, more modern technology that will give Canada a modern military. They'll also be looking at the Canadian Securities Establishment and looking at cyber defenses and cyber investment as well to ensure that we have a well-rounded approach to Canadian defense. We are not able to defend this country right now. We have the largest, longest coastline in the world. We have a huge airspace that needs to be defended. And the planners at the Department of Defense, working with the Army, Navy, Air Force, and Special Forces, and the civilian team will be looking at every possible threat and how we can respond to it, and what mix of traditional and modern is required to respond to that.
0: And Aaron, last word to you on the point that Jody was just making and others have made, that we as a country cannot defend ourselves militarily in this very, very volatile world. What do you need to see in the next, you know, year or two to give you more confidence that we're headed in the right direction?
3: Needs to walk the talk. So the submarine announcement was great, but they also have to start highlighting how some of these large defense contracts will go to Canadian suppliers. You know, Canadians, I think, are aware of great companies like Bombardier, CAE, De Havilland, but there's a whole range of sort of mid-tier, small and medium-sized players that the country needs to buy from. And once those contracts flow, you will see private investment. You will see investment funds putting their resources into defense, because there's going to be a predictability that the talk about buying Canada is turned into action. So I really expect to see some of that highlighted in the fall. Some of it will come from money related to the submarines and industrial benefits. But I think we really have to believe in this moment that we can fill this need. We can innovate. We can defend the Dominion, defend our North, relying a little bit on allies, but relying the most on ourselves.
0: Okay, we'll leave it there. Aaron and Jody, thank you, both of you.
3: Thank you.
2: Thank you.
0: Erin O'Toole is the former leader of the Conservative Party of Canada and served as Veterans Affairs Minister under Stephen Harper. He is now President and Managing Director of ADIT North America and is Chair of the Advisory Board for Defence Startup Dominion Dynamics. And Jody Thomas is the former National Security Advisor to the Prime Minister, Justin Trudeau, the former Prime Minister. She's also former Deputy Minister of National Defence and former Commissioner of Canada's Coast Guard. 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I'm Pia Chattopadhyay. It was supposed to be a weekend-long celebration of Latin culture, but Toronto's Salsa on St. Clair Festival came to an abrupt end on Saturday night after a shooting that left two people dead and several others injured.
4: Basically, we just heard a lot of people screaming, like, oh my God, he got shot in his face. And then we go to rush to see what happened, and then all we saw was, like, a whole bunch of, paramedics and police just, like, trying to give him CPR.
0: At this point, police say they do not know how this started, only that there was an exchange of gunfire between individuals and that two firearms were recovered.
5: Investigators are piecing it all together. This is a very chaotic scene. I think we had something in the neighborhood of 13,000 people participating in this festival, so it's crowded. I mean, just the brazen, despicable quality of this exchange here, the amount of danger to the members of the public, as the mayor commented, is just so unacceptable.
0: That is Deputy Chief Frank Barreto with Toronto Police. The CBC's Lorenda Redicop was at the festival enjoying it on her day off when the chaos erupted. Lorenda's with me now. So this all sort of began around 8 p.m. Local time. Can you just sort of describe where you were, what you heard shortly after 8 p.m.?
6: So I was with a group of people, my boyfriend, his daughter, some of their friends who were at the side of the road. But I had actually walked a little bit of ways away because I was going to meet a friend of mine who was in a convenience store. And there were two side by side. I was trying to figure out, okay, which one are you in? And then I, you know, I'm alone on the street and I hear what I think is gunfire, rapid fire, boom, boom, boom, boom, boom, bang, bang, bang, bang, bang. And I don't know how many shots I'm hearing. I can't even figure it out now. You know, I think our memory does these weird things when we're stressed out. And so I go to the ground. I'm kind of crouching down. I'm beside a table because, you know, there are these vendors who are set up alongside the street. And then I realized, what am I doing? This is not safe. And so I kind of scooch closer to the sidewalk and I run into a convenience store, not the one my friend is in, it turns out. And there are other people in there. And I right away think, oh my goodness, what about my boyfriend and his daughter? Because I realized that that sound was closer to where they were. It was between where I was and their direction.
0: That fear and worry that you talk about, I mean, tens of thousands of people or thousands of people are experiencing the same thing at the same time. There are about 13,000 people at this festival. So you're in this convenience store. There's a lot of other people with you. You're thinking about what's happened to my loved ones. What's going on in that convenience store?
6: You know what? I think we have blanks. I'm not actually sure because immediately I'm like, I have to call my boyfriend. And so I call him right away. Thank goodness he answered. And I know, okay, they're okay. And I kind of crumpled at that point. And then the store owner, he starts closing like the metal gate for his store. He's locking the door. So all of us who are in there, I'm not sure, a few dozen people are in there kind of taking shelter. And, you know, we're all locked in for a bit. In the end, then we see all these people running down the street. He opens the door and I go out.
0: You go out and what's happening on the street?
6: People are trying to figure out because some people still thought it was firecrackers. And then I see that there are people along where there's a streetcar stop, a shelter, that a lot of people have their phones out and they're filming something. And so I go there and I start filming through the glass and I see that there are these emergency personnel who are around somebody. Their bags are all strewn out on the ground. And I can see one of them is doing chest compressions on somebody.
0: What do police know at this point? So we're only about 36 hours or so past when this happened. What do they know about how this unfolded? I gave very scant details at the beginning. What do we know?
6: So we know that two people were killed, four people went to hospital with gunshot wounds. And, you know, this was my day off, as you mentioned, turned into me working. And I stayed for this news conference that happened, I think it was around 11 p.m. I feel like we haven't really heard any updates since. And so they say that they believe that this was shots being fired between, you know, at least two people, and that it was moving. And so that there were three crime scenes. So question I still have is, okay, what were the three crime scenes? Where were they? Was there, how far along did these people move? And they say they recovered two firearms. So no arrests have been made, they said, but that they don't believe that there is a danger to the public. So I guess I think questions a lot of people have are, who are the people who were killed? Who are the people who were injured? And at first, people didn't know, okay, if there's been no arrest, like there was so much fear out on the street.
0: Of course, because you don't know what's happening in the moment, and you don't know if there's still an active incident taking place. It is so frightening. And I want you to speak a little bit more to that, because again, people, most of them weren't directly involved, but again, you're just in this chaos and this vacuum of information and knowledge.
6: Completely. I feel like the newsroom knew more than I did out there. And at one point, my boyfriend's cup that he was holding, it fell to the ground and it made this loud noise. And I freaked out. And then I think it was about an hour after the shots were fired, all of a sudden there's another stampede. I think it was for nothing. Like somebody thought something was happening. All these people start running again. And that's how, you know, the fear that people have.
0: You are a reporter. You're also a longtime salsa dancer. And you go to this festival. I don't know how many years
6: every
0: you've been going.
6: Every year. How many years.
0: Okay. So the second day, yesterday, of the festival was canceled after what happened. The police were asking people to avoid the area. So you've gone to this festival for many, many years, Lorenda. How are you thinking about, you know, something that you enjoyed for so long and then this happened?
6: I just feel so bad for so many people. And I think there's this realization that it will not feel the same. Like it was Saturday night when people were leaving. And at that point, we didn't know that it was going to be canceled the next day. And people were saying, I'm not coming back here. No way. You know, there's that fear. And so will that continue on to next year? And I feel so bad. Like these business owners, whether it's a salsa school or the restaurants, they put months of work into this. And I just feel so bad for them because it's money and time and also this love and passion. Like it brings together people who are, you know, real salsa dancers and also people from the community who just love walking by and seeing everything. And so I'm not sure, like, what will it be? Because I think about here in Toronto, you know, as it was known, Caravana at the time. And when there were incidents, people still years later, even if there had been no violent incidents, had that sense or that fear of that festival.
0: Yeah, to the point about business owners in the area, as you mentioned, they turn their shops into safe havens. And I just want to play a little bit of tape from Angela Maza, who owns a family-run butcher shop in the area.
7: The second that I heard gunshots, I just looked at my mom and I looked at my friend with the baby and I said, let's go inside, and everyone just followed.
8: Every year we do this festival.
7: We used to we love salsa in St. Clair, except for like this moment kind of just crushed it for us.
0: Lorenda, Angela told CBC they're considering reconsidering participating in the festival next year, questioning if it should even happen after this year's shooting. So you talked a little bit about how you're worried about the impact on business owners. But we know that these things are isolated incidents often, that they happen. So what are you sort of thinking about, you know, 36 hours on, and how are you doing?
6: What am I thinking about? I don't know. I just wonder, like, I'm sure that these business owners are going to work to make this happen again, but it'll be different. I guess we think about Lapu Lapu Festival in BC. How am I doing? I don't know. But I can say, like, my boyfriend's daughter, she's visiting from Switzerland. She is nervous. She's jumpy and she seems stressed out. And I know it's especially hard sometimes for young people. So I think I'll see how I am. But yeah, it's kind of trying to process it still and realize what I went through and that we were so close to danger. And you think about, oh, shots could have ricocheted. I'm actually feeling relief, though, that there weren't more injuries. When you think about just how crowded, like this street was packed. And I'm also thinking about this one family that I saw shortly before I left to, you know, try to go to this convenience store. And it was this mom with her two kids. I think they were probably both toddlers. They were crying, you know, kids at festivals. And I just thought about them, like, were they still there when the shots were fired? And that's kind of like, oh, the miserable experience part that you want of a festival. It should be something simple like that, not what this turned into.
0: A scary experience. Lorenda, thank you, and do take care.
6: Thank you.
0: Lorenda Redicop is a CBC reporter. She was here with me in our Toronto studio.

0: 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I'm Pia Chattopadhyay.
1: Basically, I went to my doctor saying I got a sore throat. He goes, it's a virus. Get out of my office. Okay. But then in June or July, I went to him and I go, hey, look, I'm coughing up blood when I'm playing hockey.
0: Turned out Paul Lonergan had tongue cancer. Doctors removed the tumor and treated him with chemotherapy and radiation. And then, like all cancer survivors, Paul wondered, was he really cancer-free or would the disease come back? Here's how Paul's story is different. He was able to get some answers to those questions through a new clinical trial here in Toronto. Scientists at the Princess Margaret Cancer Center are using an emerging blood test technology. It's called a liquid biopsy to look for small traces of cancer in a patient's bloodstream, which in Paul's case, they found. Because doctors found these cancer traces early, Paul got more treatment and he is now cancer-free.
1: I'm so lucky. Lucky to be here and the support from my friends and family.
0: Dr. Lillian Hsu is a senior scientist at the University Health Network's Princess Margaret Cancer Center and a scientific lead at the Peter Gilgan Center for Early Cancer Detection Research. She is the lead researcher of what is known as the Sherlock clinical trial. Can you just start by explaining what the liquid biopsy is?
2: Yeah, thank you very much for having me on the show. Liquid biopsy is essentially exactly what you just said earlier, which is we're trying to take a blood sample to look for tiny quantities of DNA that is shed by the tumor cells into the bloodstream to understand whether perhaps a cancer is still present despite patients having gone through definitive curative treatment for their cancer. Biopsy is a term where we use to say we get a sample of the tumor, and conventionally a biopsy is to put a needle into an organ, for example, lung or liver, to get a piece of that tumor, which is very invasive. And liquid biopsy is trying to do this through a body fluid, such as blood or urine, to be less invasive.
0: This study is called Sherlock, and that hints that there's still some mystery there. What are you hoping to learn over the next 5 years?
2: Thank you for understanding what we're trying to say with the Sherlock acronym. It is definitely a Sherlock endeavor. We're trying to really understand whether we can use this kind of novel technology to detect. And this technology is not new. We've been, and others in the world have been trying to fine-tune it and develop it into a more sensitive assay in the last decade. And this is, Sherlock is a study, as you said. It's a platform study which allow us to include all kinds of cancers, including solid cancers and liquid cancers. And we're trying to build the data, the evidence to understand whether these tests using liquid biopsy can help to predict that the cancer would come back or would not come back based on the detection of the DNA that I mentioned earlier.
0: Hmm. So we heard a bit of Paul's story there. He was able to participate in this trial. What made him a prime candidate?
2: First of all, obviously, he's informed, he's interested, and he has that detectable molecular residual cancer in the blood. Now, he subsequently went on an additional study, which allows us to test a new immunotherapy, which eradicated his cancer. These are very, very new studies, so we need to build the evidence. So it is not a standard of care. We cannot now go out after today and say start using it without actually understanding in the longer term whether these tests do pan out to be reliable and accurate. And obviously, the addition of new treatment or additional treatment after patients have MRD detected or molecular residual disease detected also is a clinical trial.
0: How common is it for patients to have residual cancer? In Paul's case, you know, he had surgery, had chemo, radiation, then the liquid biopsy still found tumor DNA in his bloodstream. How common is that?
2: That is exactly what we're trying to understand and collect the information for during the Sherlock study. It all depends a lot on the kind of cancer, because some cancers don't actually shed this kind of DNA into the bloodstream. And also depends on the stage. If the cancer is very early in the stage, there's a much lower incidence of this shedding into the blood versus a higher stage cancer that already is perhaps more advanced in the diagnosis.
0: And so people might think, you know, if through this liquid biopsy, a residual cancer is found, the residual tumor DNA, does that mean for certain that the cancer is going to come back? Because that finding in itself might worry people, like, oh, I got cancer again, like it's going to come back.
2: Understood. And that's why this kind of clinical research clinical trial is so important. We understand from previous published studies that the chances are very high if we can detect molecular residual disease, but it is not 100%. There are some cases where the cancer will spontaneously disappear, and obviously that would be great. Perhaps the body's own immune system is trying to fight and get rid of that residual cancer. But without clinical trials like Sherlock, we just don't have the ability to say that for certain across different cancer. What's the predictability of this test being accurate to predict the cancer will come back? And we need to study it to know it.
0: Given that finding tumor DNA then doesn't always mean the cancer will necessarily come back, there are some doctors questioning the ethics of worrying patients potentially unnecessarily by giving them this information. What do you say to that concern?
2: Well, first of all, I think patients like Paul come into the clinical trials as an informed participant. They understand the reason and they sign the consent form to agree.

0: has started. This study is starting currently at the Princess Margaret. In time, we will extend to other cities and towns in Ontario to include the 7,000 participants. But we need data to learn to tell you the false positive and false negative rates.
1: Could this technology eventually be used for early cancer detection? In other words, you know, right now, you know, you have to have biopsies and scans to determine confidently whether someone has cancer. Could this be like a game changer in that respect?
0: Yeah, I think this is what the research is about. The Sherlock study is looking for people already diagnosed with cancer, having gone through curative treatment, and we're trying to see if the cancer is remaining or will recurrent. But there are obviously the usage of DNA in looking at people without cancer to see if we can detect early signs of the cancer, so-called multi-cancer early detection or MCED test. It's a different kind of scenario. And what we learned from the molecular residual disease, I am certain will inform us about what we will do in the MCED situation in terms of early cancer detection. But all this requires investment and time and energy in terms of understanding about molecular residual cancer and circulating tumor DNA.
1: What's next in the study?
0: We're actively enrolling. As I said, it's currently open only at Princess Margaret, but we expect to extend it to other places within Ontario and to really understand more. And we're contributing knowledge to other groups in the world doing this kind of study. I think this is very exciting.
1: Dr. Hsu, you know very well that Princess Margaret is a leader in research when it comes to cancer in the world. And there's lots of, trials and tests going on. How much promise do you see here with liquid biopsies?
0: I wouldn't be talking to you if I don't think this is promising. And I think we want, obviously, the excitement, but we don't want this to be a hype. We want this to be a realistic understanding. This is a clinical trial. It's a platform study allowing us to learn over time what is the right thing to do and what is actually not going to be appropriate to do. And we need the support to understand how to collect the evidence to make this a reality.
1: Dr. Hsu, it's been very good to hear from you this morning. Thank you.
0: Thank you very much.
1: Dr. Lillian Hsu is the lead researcher of the Sherlock clinical trial into liquid biopsy. She is a senior scientist at the Princess Margaret Cancer Center here in Toronto and a scientific lead at the Peter Gilgan Center for Early Cancer Detection Research. You're listening to The Current Review on CBC Radio 1. I'm Pia Chattopadhyay. Over the summer, we are bringing you the best of CBC podcasts, and today we're beginning a new series. It's the story of another wave of terror following the 9/11 attacks. Letters laced with anthrax are sent through the U.S. Postal Service to American senators and media outlets. And when a man in Florida is poisoned by the rare bacteria, investigators uncover a possible Al-Qaeda plot to spread anthrax. This podcast digs into what the FBI has described as one of the most complex investigations in its history. Here is episode 1 of Aftermath: Hunt for the Anthrax Killer.
2: I mean, this was a huge crime scene. Most people don't think about it as a crime scene, but it was a crime scene of 7 blocks.
3: The unthinkable happened today. The World Trade Center, both towers, gone.
4: Thousands are dead and injured. The skyline of New York and the psyche of the American population has been forever changed.
5: Now it's obvious, I think. I think we have a terrorist act of proportions that we cannot begin to imagine at this juncture.
6: It was the evening of September 11th, about 12 hours after the terrorist attacks, and Scott Decker, a special agent with the FBI, was already on the move. He'd packed his bags and said goodbye to his family in Virginia.
2: I was told to grab 4 of the guys, load up our Suburbans with evidence collection equipment, hazmat gear, Tyvek suits, masks, gloves. We loaded up the trucks that evening, dark 30. September 12, we started heading up to New York. I think 5 black Suburbans in a row.
6: While everyone else was trying like hell to get out of New York City, Decker drove all night to get in.
2: As we went through Maryland, we went through Delaware on Route 95, the main corridor. We got to the Delaware Memorial Bridge and the big alert sign above the traffic. And usually the letters are in yellow, but in my memory it was orange. I don't know why, but I remember orange. And it just said in bold letters, New York City closed.
6: They arrived outside Manhattan near

0: But those orange letters were right. New York City was closed. Even to the FBI. Bridges were shut down. Landlines were out. And cell phones weren't working well. So Decker went to an FBI field office in New Jersey, just across the river.
1: I saw a Black Hawk helicopter sitting in the grass between the office and the Passaic River. And I said, yeah, I need a lift over to New York. So he said, jump in. And we flew over Manhattan, and we flew over Ground Zero. Doors opened on the Black Hawk. And as we flew over through the smoke, we just looked down, and it was just ashes. Buildings were in ashes. They were just big piles on the ground.
0: He landed near Ground Zero, and like everyone there, struggled to make sense of what had just happened.
1: The morning of the 12th September, things were a little up in the air. I don't think any of us knew what to really expect.
0: But Decker isn't looking at the scene the same way as most first responders. In fact, he's there for something else. What the public didn't know at the time is that there was another looming threat.
1: We expected a secondary attack. There was rumors of a biological attack. The country took steps to get ready for it, unbeknownst to the public.
0: There was reliable intelligence from the weeks right before 9/11 that Al-Qaeda was planning a different kind of attack in addition to September 11th, one involving the release of biotoxins into the air.
1: A second attack was going to be coming at any moment.
0: Decker was part of the FBI's new hazardous response team. So while everyone else was looking at the wreckage, he was on high alert, searching for signs like unusual illnesses that this second attack, this time biological, was already underway. What no one knew at the time is that they were looking in the wrong city.
2: A Florida man has contracted a very rare and potentially deadly form of anthrax.
3: As all Americans know, recent weeks have brought a second wave of terrorist attacks upon our country.
4: The deadly bacteria have now turned up in the American capital.
3: Deadly anthrax spores sent through the U.S. mail.
0: One of the most lethal weapons of all time comes from an almost indestructible bacteria called anthrax. And in the fall of 2001, envelopes laced with powdered anthrax started showing up in the mail.
5: The latest letter to have been discovered is thought to contain literally billions of spores.
6: The letters sent to NBC and the New York Post were the same.
7: There's a warning. Take
6: penicillin now. You cannot stop us. We have this anthrax.
7: This
6: you
7: is
6: die
7: anthrax.
6: Now.
7: Anthrax.
6: Are you afraid?
0: The anthrax attacks created chaos. The U.S. Capitol and the Supreme Court were contaminated and shut down. Thousands of buildings across the country were evacuated. And innocent people died just from opening their mail.
8: The U.S. House of Representatives is closing offices today until Tuesday.
9: But what is perhaps worrying Americans the most is that they still have no idea who is behind these attacks.
0: What's weird is that almost 25 years later, most Americans still have no idea who was behind these attacks. Anthrax was on the nightly news for months, and then it's like the story just disappeared. I've talked to hundreds of people about it, and no one, it seems, remembers what happened with this case. Who mailed those letters? Do you know? My name's Jeremiah Kroll. I'm a documentary filmmaker, and I was living and working in New York when all this happened. In those weeks right after 9/11, I remember the stillness of the streets and the collective sense of raw outrage and sadness in the city. And then, anthrax. I felt the fear those letters created. The terrifying way they just kept coming, one after another.
2: Another day of germ warfare and still no sign. The worst case of bioterrorism in this country is close to being solved.
0: Almost two decades later, when the pandemic hit, I felt that same sense of unpredictable terror in the air. It reminded me of the anthrax story, and I wondered whatever happened with that. So my team and I started digging into it. We tracked down people who were involved, either affected by the attacks or part of the investigation. FBI agents, victims, wrongly accused suspects. And the stories they shared, many for the first time, surprised me. They painted a picture of these events and their aftermath that revealed how, at its core, this was all so personal. like stories about investigative mistakes right from the start, about civil liberties trampled, and about lives destroyed.
7: They broke the front door, and there are agents with Uzis and moon suits.
10: It's one of the most devastating things that's ever happened to me. It'll follow me forever.
11: I want to look my fellow Americans directly in the eye and declare to them, I am not the anthrax killer.
0: And even after all of that, after the 7-year odyssey the FBI went on to try to solve this case, some people still wonder if the FBI got it right.
12: I would not consider the case to be closed. In my mind, it certainly is not solved.
13: I believe there are others who can be charged with murder.
0: This is a story about people who have to look at chaos and try to make sense of it while it's still happening, and how hard it is to get that right.
14: The worst thing that can happen to an FBI agent working a criminal investigation is to solve it in your mind before you really have the evidence.
0: It's about the stories we tell ourselves and the price we pay when we tell the wrong ones. We're going to go inside one of the largest FBI investigations in history to figure out why we all lost track of this case and to explore the aftershocks we still feel today. From Wolf Entertainment, this is Aftermath, the hunt for the anthrax killer. Episode 1, Isolated Incident. I want to go back to the beginning of this story, to a time when most Americans never gave much thought to face masks or deadly particles in the air. It's October 2nd, 2001, 3 weeks after the attacks of 9/11, and we're in suburban Florida. It's the middle of the night, and a man named Robert Stevens wakes up feeling sick. He has chills and a fever. Robert Stevens is 63. He's a newspaper photo editor who lives in Lantana, Florida. That's a coastal town about an hour north of Miami. He's raised a few kids and is getting close to retirement. But when he wakes up that night, he feels disoriented, dizzy, and things seem to be getting worse. His wife, Maureen, is worried.
15: She found him awake in the bathroom, vomiting over the toilet bowl, confused.
0: Dr. Larry Bush was chairman of infectious diseases and chief of staff at the JFK Medical Center in West Palm Beach, the hospital closest to Robert and Maureen Stevens' house.
15: She drove him to the hospital. He walked into JFK emergency room at around 2 a.m. And after they put him on a ventilator and got a chest radiograph, they sent him for a spinal fluid examination, looking for bacteria.
0: Robert's condition gets worse. He goes into a coma. Larry and his team suspect that he has meningitis, an infection that makes the brain swell. So he looks at Robert's spinal fluid.
15: When I look at the microscope, I'm looking to see if I could see what type of bacteria this is, because that's important for how I'm going to treat him.
0: In a healthy patient, Larry shouldn't see much of anything.
15: You're lucky if you can see one or two bacteria that help you determine what type of bacterial process this may be. His was overwhelming. I saw an overwhelming amount of pus cells. That's a bad sign. That means there's havoc going on in your nervous system.
0: These bacteria suggest a cause of infection that shocks Larry.
15: They almost never, ever cause spinal fluid infection, meningitis. But one does. Anthrax.
0: Larry can't get his head around this. Most of us are now familiar with anthrax largely because of this case. But back then, in 2001, this was nuts. Most people didn't think about anthrax at all. And for doctors, it was something you read about in textbooks, not something you expected to see in a patient.
15: There were a lot of things going through my mind. There's nothing else that explains it.
0: But it just doesn't make sense. Anthrax is a natural bacteria that usually only infects livestock. Cattle tend to catch it in dry rural areas. They eat or breathe in anthrax cells, called spores, while they're grazing. So it's not like a guy in suburban Florida is going to just accidentally breathe this stuff in while going about his life. And if he did somehow, he'd be the first person in the entire U.S. in almost 25 years. And that person had gotten it from inhaling anthrax spores off of wool shipped over from Pakistan. Larry runs more tests.
15: He had an overwhelming amount of bacteria, but what struck me was the shape and the color of these bacteria.
0: He sees tiny, blue-stained bacterial rectangles all in a line. Imagine looking down on a train from high in the air.
15: I'm an infectious disease person. I lecture, I write on infectious diseases. I look at bacteria under a microscope every day. I knew what I was looking at.
0: In retrospect, now knowing how everything would play out, this is the moment that it all began. Right here, for the first time in 25 years, it seems that someone in America has anthrax in their lungs.
15: I'm convinced this is anthrax. I don't have 100% proof.
0: Imagine you're him right now. You're the chief of staff for the whole hospital, and you're very sure that what you see is one thing. But that one thing is so rare and so deadly that when you tell people about it, they'll either not believe you or panic.
15: My fear was creating chaos in the hospital.
0: Chaos not just in his hospital, but also likely all of Florida and probably the nation. After 9/11, the whole country was bracing for another attack. Larry's afraid that this could be it.
15: He can't be the only one exposed. That's my concern. My fear was missing bioterrorism and being the person who could blow the whistle.
0: He has to risk creating that chaos. So he does. Larry calls Dr. Gene Malecki, a friend and colleague who's the health director for all of Palm Beach County. But she was busy at that moment.
16: I was giving an actual seminar on bioterrorism at the time the phone call came in. And so we were in the middle of that when my secretary rushed over to hand me a note from Dr. Bush. So I left the seminar and went to my office, and I got the call from Larry. And he said, "Oh, Gene, I need to talk to you." He said, "Make sure your door's closed."
17: That's all the time we have today for The Current Review. If you'd like to hear the rest of this episode, you can find it wherever you get your podcasts. I'm Pia Chattopadhyay. Thanks for listening.
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1: From CBC News, the world is sour. I'm Neil Kumar. Toronto police say two men killed in a shooting at a major street festival on Saturday were targeted. They identified the men as 25-year-old Shaquan Kwashi and 20-year-old Cesar Vernaza. Shin Desjardins has more.
2: It understandably shakes the sense of safety and security that Torontonians expect.
3: A deadly shooting at one of Canada's largest Latin festivals. Toronto Police Chief Myron Demkew now says it was targeted. The two men killed knew one another, while several innocent bystanders were struck by gunfire, prompting panic as thousands of attendees fled.
2: The events of this weekend underscore the need for ongoing discussions between the police, the city, and event organizers about the measures necessary to keep public events safe.
3: Toronto Mayor Olivia Chow.
4: We will not let reckless criminals stop Toronto's tradition of outdoor street festivals.
3: Police did not provide details on any suspects, but say two guns have been recovered and investigators are pouring through an exceptional amount of video evidence. Chien Desjardins, CBC News, Toronto.
1: Iran warns it will respond with force to any attempts to disrupt its control of the Strait of Hormuz. A military spokesman says Iran will not allow the U.S. to interfere in the strait. That's as Donald Trump says the U.S. is becoming the guardian of the critical waterway. In a social media post, the U.S. president announced the reinstatement of his country's naval blockade of Iranian ports. He also says he'll charge a 20% levy for any other commercial ships passing through. The announcement has sent Brent crude prices up, which is an increase of 5% since Friday. Preliminary data from Statistics Canada shows 5.5 million arrivals into the country from international destinations in June. That's a jump of more than 3.5% compared to last year. Still, travel between Canada and the U.S. remains low. It's nearly 30% lower than it was 2 years ago. Anise Haidari has more.
5: I think everybody who lives here, whether you are in hospitality or not, you definitely noticed it and realized it was missed.
6: Christy Kennedy is with the North Country Chamber of Commerce in New York State, near the southern Quebec border. Her region of the United States noticed a drop in Canadian travelers over the last year.
5: We know why there's animosity, and we hope that relationship can be repaired more than anything.
6: But the latest numbers from Statistics Canada could be showing a bit of a shift. Canadian residents taking automobile trips from the U.S. home to Canada went up by more than 5% this June compared to the year before.
5: Being a native to the Plattsburgh area, I'm even starting to hear French being spoken again at stores and at attractions.
6: That trend does not hold for air travel. Canadians returning home from the United States by airplane, down nearly 4% compared to the year before. Anise Haidari, CBC News, Calgary.
1: Quebec has earned its place as Canada's hub for the gaming industry. Now, Microsoft-owned Xbox is cutting 3,200 jobs, including some positions at a Montreal-based studio. Sarah Levitt tells us more.
7: The company behind games like Fallout 76 and The Elder Scrolls has announced massive layoffs.
8: Up until last week, I was a game developer at Bethesda Game Studios Montreal.
7: Simon Préfontaine was let go among a dozen or so other Montreal employees. Bethesda is a company owned by Xbox.
8: The meeting was about 3 minutes long. No questions were taken. And that was it.
7: It's not just Xbox. Companies like Ubisoft and Epic have announced restructuring, which included layoffs. Ubisoft let go nearly 140 employees when it closed studios in Halifax and Winnipeg. In Quebec, there is some worry. The province has more than 300 studios and 45% of the country's roughly 34,000 game developers. Préfontaine says he's choosing to remain positive.
8: Montreal is pretty lucky. We have a lot of really good independent studios.
7: Still, he says working for Bethesda was the best job he ever had, and now that job is gone. Sarah Levitt, CBC News, Montreal.
1: And that is The World This Hour. For CBC News, I'm Neil Kumar.
9: Good evening, I'm Simon Nakonechny with your Environment Canada weather forecast. In Montreal tonight, clearing the low 23 degrees. Tomorrow, chance of showers and 34 the high. For Quebec City, showers ending this evening, then mainly cloudy, the low 18. A few showers or thunderstorms tomorrow, the high 28. In Sherbrooke, chance of showers early in the evening, 18 degrees the low. Tomorrow, also a chance of rain or thunderstorms, high 30. And for Gaspé, chance of showers overnight, the low 17. Similar conditions tomorrow, high 26.
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15: 4. 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Number one.
17: This was the number one song from last week.
18: Tell me what you about, 'cause tonight we go around and round and round and round and round.
17: Yeah, that's Vancouver's Baby No Money with his hit Round and Round. Will it be able to hang on to the top spot for 2 weeks straight? You'll need to stick with us until the end of the hour to find out. I'm Jeremy Ratt in for Grant Lawrence, and on your countdown this week, you will hear three debut songs entering the countdown, as well as new ones from Stormzy, Goldie Boutillier, and Sister Ray. You'll also hear which song is the highest jumper on the chart, and which song received the most online votes this past week. And this is how the chart comes together. Every week we count up all of your votes that come into our voting page at cbcmusic.ca/top20vote. We also keep track of Canadian streaming numbers and radio spins across this country to come up with the chart rankings that you're about to hear. And all the songs on the top 20 can also be heard on After Dark, Drive, and Mornings on CBC Music. So let's get this countdown started with a new single from Scarborough-born LA-based singer Cherry. You may know her as the first woman signed with The Weeknd's EXO Records, and we have the first single from her upcoming studio album entitled You, Me, and My Ego. It's called Hall of Fame. It's new music from Cherry, and it kickstarts this week's CBC Music Top 20 at number 20.

Entering the countdown at number 19, that is our second debut of the week, a gorgeous new song courtesy of Love out of Treaty 6 with Machi Nimito. 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I'm Jeremy Ratt, and if you want to help Love or Cherry move up this chart, you can do so by voting for their song right now at cbcmusic.ca/top20vote. 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Now up next, it's the latest from a big artist you may have heard of before, Ariana Grande. Ariana is preparing to release her 8th studio album entitled Petal on July 31st, and we have the first single for you now. It's called Hate That I Made You Love Me, and it enters your countdown at number 18 right here on your CBC Music Top 20.

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0: From Toronto, that's Sister Ray with their new single called Chewing on the Rind. It debuted on last week's Countdown, and this week it climbs three spots to chew on number 17. I'm Jeremy Ratt in Vancouver, sitting in for Grant while he's away, sipping some margaritas, and I would really like to play all of these songs in full for you, but we just don't have enough time. So here's a quick trip through the songs coming in at number 16 to 14.
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2: I blew a thousand Monday. Taking off the runway.
0: Climbing two spots to number 15, it's Glenn Lewis with Give You All.

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1: I'm Jeremy Rett. Still to come, number one. The big question is, will Vancouver's Baby No Money continue his hold on the top spot for 2 weeks in a row with his summer hit called Round and Round? Or will Charlie XCX or Angelique make it to number one? They're all getting close to the top, so stick around to find out who takes top honors this week. Now, up next, it's Tennille Towns. She has the highest jumper on the chart this week, leaping five whole spots with her new single. Shining down on the number 13 position, this is Tennille Towns from Grand Prairie, Alberta, with Sunshine's Free, right here on your CBC Music Top 20.

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1: Number 12.

Climbing three spots to number 12, that is the latest from Vince Staples out of Compton, California, with his latest track called Cotton. You can find that song on the singer's new album entitled Crybaby, which is out now on streaming platforms, in stores, wherever you get your music. 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Now, if you caught last week's edition of the CBC Music Top 20, you may have heard how Grant was ready to walk out the door and take his summer vacation, take it easy, but due to a miscount, he had one more show to do. That was last week, and now he's on summer vacation for real this time. Maybe he's out there on the beach as I speak. While we're on the subject of vacations, I gotta say, I love traveling and having adventures, but I also don't mind a decent staycation. It just feels nice to clean the apartment, run some errands, catch up on the books I've been meaning to read. Don't even get me started on the TV shows I need to watch. However, I'm happy to put that on the back burner because I'm here with you this week and next week. It's going to be a good time. And of course, Grant will be back with you later this summer. Now, up next, it's Quebec singer Luanne Larobina. Oh, this song is a beauty too. Voix de mes vidas climbs three spots to float into number 11 right here on your CBC Music Top 20.

0: is new music from East Coast singer-songwriter Goldie Boutillier with Party, and this week it shimmies up two spots to crack your top 10 at number 10. I'm Jeremy Ratt, filling in for Grant Lawrence, and if you've listened to this show before, you'll know that we have 20 songs and not enough time to play them all. So, here's a fast spin through the songs coming in at 9 to 6.
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1: Now, let's get you into our top five this week, starting with a singer from Alberta, but now based in Vancouver. She goes by the name Jimmy. And this sultry rock song was picked up by the Toronto Blue Jays as a home run anthem. And this week, Jimmy's Leather Jacket climbs three spots to crack your top five at number five on this week's CBC Music Top 20.

Climbing two spots to number four, that is the latest from UK collaborators Stormzy and Odeal called 24 Hours. And yes, I know what you're thinking. Does the

that a new Stormzy album is on the way? Word has it, yeah, the rapper has been secretly working on tracks, and you just heard one of them. I'm Jeremy Reft. All right, let's get into our top three this week, starting with Angelique. The famed songwriter returns with a countrified single called Tell My Lips. And this week, it two-steps four spots right into the number three position right here on your CBC Music Top 20. You could tell my

0: Gonna tell your heart.
1: That is Anjali with Tell My Lips at number 3. I'm Jeremy Ratt in Vancouver, and we are almost at the number one song for the week. But first, let's hear the latest from Josiah and the Bonnevilles out of Tennessee. The new album is entitled As Is, which is out now on Rounder Records, and that is where you will find this catchy single called Going Gone. And this week, it climbs 3 spots to take number 2.

All right, we counted Canadian streaming numbers and radio spins along with all of your votes, and now taking the top spot this week, it is Baby No Money again. The hitmaker from Vancouver continues his grip on the top spot with his summer hit called Round and Round. Baby No Money has your number one song right here on your CBC Music Top 20.

That's Round and Round from Baby No Money. Your number one song on the CBC Music Top 20. And that was your CBC Music Top 20 for the week of July 9th, 2026. 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

0: 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This week's show is produced by Marianne Carosi. I'm Jeremy Ratt. Meet you next time at the top.
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2: Honorifics. Titles like Mr., Mrs., Doctor, or Captain. In the world of marketing, when honorifics are attached to products, does it mean they are the best? Or does it give them a sense of respect and authority? Just ask the Colonel.
3: Everybody knows how good my chicken is, but nobody knows how it's made.
2: When you're this big, they call you Mr. on Under the Influence with Terry O'Reilly, Thursday morning at 11:30, 3:30 p.m. in Newfoundland, and on the CBC Listen app. The CBC News is next, followed by As It Happens, the Midnight Edition.
4: Sony says it will stop releasing PlayStation games on disc as of 2028. But a store owner in Winnipeg tells us it's not game over just yet and says hundreds of thousands of others are joining him to call on the company to change course.
5: From CBC News, the world is sour. I'm Neil Kumar. Toronto police have identified the two men who died after shooting at a street festival on Saturday evening. 25-year-old Shaquan Kwashi and 20-year-old Cesar Vernaza were killed by gunfire at Salsa on St. Clair. One man died at the scene while the other died in hospital. Police Chief Meyer Demku says the two men knew each other.
6: Today we're able to release the deceased names and advise that we believe they were targeted. We can also confirm that two firearms were recovered at the scene.
5: Five other people were injured by gunfire and taken to hospital. Demku says there's no information on suspects at this time and an investigation is ongoing. The U.S. confirms it has resumed attacks on Iran, while Iran State TV says the Iranian army has targeted an American ship with cruise missiles. This as the U.S. is preparing to reinstate its naval blockade of Iranian ports and a proposed toll on all cargo. Katie Simpson reports from Washington.
7: Off the coast of Oman, ships and crews wait for clarity and certainty as control over the Strait of Hormuz is again in question. Fresh strikes launched by Iran and the U.S. drastically slowed traffic through the vital shipping route in the days after the Trump administration formally notified American lawmakers that the fighting has resumed.
8: Well, we're taking over the Strait. They have nothing. They've got nothing.
7: President Donald Trump says the Strait is open. The U.S. will keep it that way and start collecting a fee for doing so, proposing a 20% tax on all goods that travel through in exchange for safe passage. The announcement seems to be at odds with existing U.S. policy. Just last month, Secretary of State Marco Rubio said this kind of toll system would be illegal. At this point, there are no obvious signs that either side is willing to de-escalate. Momentum seems to be headed toward a full-blown restart of this war, unless cooler heads prevail. Katie Simpson, CBC News, Washington.
5: The federal government, Alberta, and major oil sands producers have signed a new memorandum of understanding. It would launch the Pathways Carbon Capture Project and boost oil production. The host of CBC Radio's The House, Catherine Cullen, reports.
9: Alberta is saying this is a landmark agreement because it will usher in a new era of oil sands development. So really focusing on the goal of producing more oil. But for Mark Carney's government, this has been about trying to strike a balance on natural resources and the environment, explicitly saying that in order for Alberta to pursue this new oil pipeline to the West Coast, the province and industry had to agree both to changes to the industrial carbon tax and this Pathways project to reduce emissions. So basically, if you want to pump more oil out of the ground, you need to do more on climate. By one estimate, this could cost $20 billion. Not a lot of details. The understanding has been that the oil sands companies are expected to shoulder the expense. But, and this is significant, both the Alberta and federal governments are offering various financial supports. We know the federal government, in its case, is at least in part offering some big tax write-offs.
10: Catherine Cullen, CBC News, Ottawa.
5: In Thailand, the country is in mourning after a horrific bar fire over the weekend in the capital, Bangkok. At least 27 people died and several more are in critical condition. Sasha Petrasek has more.
11: Just before midnight, a singer in a glittering dress performed at a busy nightclub at the north end of Bangkok. Moments later, fire engulfed the building. Many ran in panic, Others, including the singer, were trapped. By the time rescuers arrived and put out the flames, there was a pile of bodies in that back washroom. Later, there were lined up on the sidewalk in more than two dozen body bags. Thai Prime Minister Anutin Charnvirakul later toured the smoldering bar, asking, could the exit door be opened? It was locked with two bolts, an official answers. Thai officials have promised a full investigation. Sasha Petrosic, CBC News, Toronto.
5: And that is The World is Our. For CBC News, I'm Neil Kumar.
12: Good evening, I'm Simon Nakaneshny with your Environment Canada weather forecast. In Montreal tonight, clearing the low 23 degrees. Tomorrow, chance of showers and 34 the high. For Quebec City, showers ending this evening, then mainly cloudy, the low 18. A few showers or thunderstorms tomorrow, the high 28. In Sherbrooke, chance of showers early in the evening, 18 degrees the low. Tomorrow, also a chance of rain or thunderstorms, high 30. And for Gaspé, chance of showers overnight, the low 17. Similar conditions tomorrow, high 26.
13: Hello, I'm Neil Kirksall.
4: Good evening, I'm Chris Howden. This is As It Happens, the Midnight Edition.
13: On Easy Street, after the deadly shooting at a street festival in Toronto, a local business owner tells us she's angry about the violence and worried fear could end the beloved community event.
4: A rock, but no hard place. Gibraltar finally removes 118-year-old border controls, allowing free movement between Spain and the British territory at last.
13: Trust issues. The mayor of Windsor, Ontario, says the compromise to get the Gordie Howe Bridge open is a masterclass in how to calm the waters with the Trump administration.
4: Game over after Sony announces it soon won't produce physical discs for new PlayStation video games. A Canadian game store owner tells us he's not ready to let that happen without a fight.
13: Bisky Rizness, a Toronto ice cream shop, attracts lineups for its lobster-flavored gelato, which reminded us of an interview with the Texas-based pioneers of popular crustacean-themed desserts.
4: And spineless with anticipation. Can the eight-legged tardigrade eke out another victory, or will the common earthworm reclaim its title as the Guardian's Invertebrate of the Year? As it happens, the Monday edition, Radio That Knows, we can't enter this contest because they won't let our backbone slide.

0: It started as a lively, busy celebration and ended with two people fatally shot and at least five more injured. Thousands of people gathered on Saturday for Toronto's Salsa on St. Clair Festival, which highlights Latin-themed events and food and culture. And then, a little after 8 p.m., the shooting started and the crowd scattered in a panic. As of today, no arrests have been made. Toronto police are investigating. They've identified the victims and said they believe the killings were targeted. Today, Police Chief Myron Demkew said that Toronto is a relatively safe city, but acknowledged the concerns the gun violence has raised.
1: Street festivals are a vital part of Toronto's vibrant culture. They will continue to receive police resources as we do everything we can to ensure the safety and security of attendees. Events like this need to serve as a reckoning. The fact that individuals who use guns in a crowded public setting with no regard whatsoever for the safety of those around them is alarming.
0: Toronto Police Chief Myron Demkew speaking at a news conference with Toronto Mayor Olivia Chow at his side earlier today. Heather Hanna is the chair of the Business Improvement Area Board for Hillcrest Village, where the festival is located. She's also a veterinarian and the owner of St. Clair Veterinary Facilities. We reached her in Toronto.
2: Heather, right now you're not far from where all of this happened. What is it like? What does it feel like there out on St. Clair West today?
3: Well, today we've tried to have the whole section of St. Clair come back to life. I still have many animals to attend to.
2: Many
3: people are still upset. I hear from both residents who are my clients or friends or neighbors and business owners. Everything from business owners not wanting to do this again to others who do want to do this again. Same thing with people who think this is the end and other people who think that would be a shame if this is the end. So there's a variety of thoughts at the moment.
2: On Saturday, how was your day going before things turned?
3: It was great. It was great weather, not too hot, very nice music. After I did my appointments, I was back in the role of chair of the BIA, hooping it up and down the stretch to see how things were going. Enjoying the festival myself, introducing and watching the parade.
2: Yeah. And then what did you hear and see?
3: Well, there's always a little bit of change of vibe, I find, around 6-7 o'clock time, which is one of the reasons we were going to be closing earlier. And I had just come from the restaurant across the street. I had been just observing because he's one of my board members. And I decided to come back to my clinic to put my feet up for a few minutes. So I was sitting at the back of the clinic thinking, oh, I've got an hour and a half to go. I wonder how the police are going to manage sending people home for the night. Mm. And then there was the ta-ta-ta-ta-ta-ta-ta, and I thought, oh, no.
2: You knew right away it was gunshots?
3: Oh, yes. And by the time I got to the front of my clinic and looked out the window, I could see that had happened. The police were right there doing CPR. I thought, this is not good.
2: So your clinic is right there. It's right where it happened.
3: Yes. Yeah. I look out the window and there it is.
2: You seem to be, keeping things under control, but that's a lot to hear, but also to see right outside your window.
3: Take in and watch somebody, who didn't survive before your eyes. If people were dispersing, and then they all started running or hiding or because they come around to the back of my building and to hide. So even if they weren't injured severely, there were still some minor injuries and just injuries to your peace of mind.
2: Hearing from the Toronto Police Chief that this was targeted, how does that change, if at all, how you feel about this? Does that make you feel
3: really annoys me
2: safer or less so?
3: I felt safe anyway, but I'd have to say I was very upset. I guess angry is more the word. The concept that somebody is going to target somebody at a festival that is crowded with thousands and they think that that's a good thing to do.
2: In terms of where things go next, you were saying that business owners and residents have different thoughts on this. We know Toronto's Mayor Olivia Chow said today that she wants to bring the organizers together to look, you know, all festivals, not just yours, to right. take a look at yep. how to operate them. The police chief said, you know, that this is a, quote, shared responsibility. And we heard there, you know, from him that police presence will always still be, you know, available. But could anything, should anything have been done differently this time, in your view?
3: I don't think you can as a street festival. There's a difference between a street festival and things that are in a contained area, like the FIFA fan areas were, mm-hmm. because then you can really control access in and access out and search and metal detectors. You can't really do that on a street festival. People live on the street, and they have to have access to their homes. And the side streets have to be open for safety, for, you know, EMS or police to arrive and people to just to go to their own home. We've talked about this in the past. Our main concern last year, of course, was safety from vehicles going into the festival, as had happened in Vancouver. And we spent a lot of money on special barricades that stop a vehicle. But a gun is not controllable unless you've got people being searched.
2: So clearly you've all been talking and adjusting. You mentioned the time, you know, you were going to shut things down earlier this year. Anyway, what do you think next year will look like?
3: That's up certainly for review by a lot of different people. I've got many business members who don't want to participate anymore. Mm-hmm. They're scared. They don't think it's worth their while. So
2: is there a chance it won't go ahead, you think?
3: There certainly might be. Or it has to be moved. In other areas, it's salsa. We're the original, of course.
2: Yes.
3: But
2: yes.
3: They've expanded to other areas where it's more controlled because it's smaller
2: mm-hmm.
3: and it's the setup is different. And maybe that has to be done for here.
2: If it were up to you, do you have in your heart and mind, could you decide right now if it were up to you? Do you have a preference?
3: I've always loved it, but I was even starting before this incident happened. I was already starting to think maybe this should be the last time. Mm-hmm. I hate being quoted on that. But on the other hand, I love going to street festivals.
2: Yeah.
3: It's something that, you know, you get to discover different parts of Toronto that I usually don't go to or that mm-hmm. kind of thing. I vacillate back and forth.
2: Well, Heather, I really appreciate this. I hope you can get some rest, and thank you again.
3: You're welcome. Thank you very much.
0: Heather Hanna is the chair of the Business Improvement Area Board for Hillcrest Village in the area where the Salsa on St. Clair Festival is held. She's in Toronto.

0: It's not a long trip from Gibraltar to the southern Spanish city of La Linea de la Concepción, but the trip has long been punctuated by a nuisance. You have to pass through international border control. Well, on Wednesday, that journey will become a lot easier as those 118-year-old land border checks are removed and free movement is allowed. It's part of a post-Brexit agreement between the European Union and the United Kingdom, and it's a big deal for the small British overseas territory. Brian Reyes is the editor of the Gibraltar Chronicle, and we reached him in Gibraltar.
1: Brian, at the Chronicle, in the newsroom, this story, this change, how much space is it taking up in your conversations?
2: Pretty much all our pages. I feel like I've been writing the same story or versions of it for the past 10 years. Brexit has really dominated all our coverage since 2016, apart from other issues like COVID, for example. But really, this has been the big story since 2016. People here voted in majority to remain in the EU at the referendum. The decision to leave the EU was a blow for us. And there's been a lot of uncertainty since 2016. And we've been working our way through the different phases of that process for the past decade.
1: What does this change mean for your readers and people in Gibraltar? What are they telling you about how they're feeling overall about the border opening, essentially?
2: The first thing that this treaty achieves is fluidity at the border. We have largely avoided the effects of Brexit because of this goodwill that has existed through the negotiation. But in the absence of this treaty, what would happen is that that border would become quite sticky, would become a hard border with EU external border checks. Why that's important is because every single day, 15,000 people from Spain cross into Gibraltar. These are Spanish nationals, these are EU nationals, these are nationals from other countries who live in Spain and work in Gibraltar. And obviously, that would a sticky border would have a massive impact on Gibraltar's economy, but also on the economy of the neighbouring cities, whose 15,000 workers of which come and work in Gibraltar. So that's the first single most important issue that this treaty resolves, the fluidity of that yeah. border. People here are optimistic about the change, but it would be fair to say, too, that there is some concern. The border has... in the past, while it has been problematic, it also is almost a psychological effect, and it's a protective effect. And there is some unease about the removal of the immigration controls. The border will still be there, make no mistake about that. It's still a border, mm-hmm. but the immigration controls will be removed from that land border. And there is a concern about security and so on, which is being addressed by stepping up CCTV coverage, all that sort of thing. Mm-hmm. And there's also a concern in some sectors of the economy, retailing in particular, because as part of this treaty, there will be new taxes imposed and so on. There are concerns about how that's going to affect shops primarily on the high street going forward. Will they be able to accommodate the new customs procedures? What impact will that transaction tax have on competitiveness? The flip side is that removing the immigration controls will hopefully lead to a larger footfall of people coming to visit Gibraltar, which will compensate. So, you know, there is some unease. It's natural. It's a big, big change for Gibraltar. But the hope is that once it all settles down and all the wrinkles are ironed out, because there will be issues initially, undoubtedly. Mm-hmm. But once all of that is ironed out, the hope is that it will be productive and good for communities on both sides of the border.
1: And tell our listeners a little bit about La Linea de la Concepción in Spain, the town that is also impacted by this. You were hinting at that in your previous answer.
2: Well, La Linea is literally a kilometre away from the centre of Gibraltar. You can walk there in 15 minutes. It's a town that has had, historically has had many different problems, including unemployment, issues with crime and so on. But it's true that it's really transformed in the past few years. They've got a very dynamic mayor, a man called Juan Franco, who has really worked hard to turn around his city, and very successfully so. In terms of the relationship that Gibraltar has with La Linea, there's a lot of contact at a business level, at a social level, at a cultural level, at a sporting level. There's a lot of fluidity between both communities at all levels of society. So hopefully that will grow in future.
1: When you're crossing from La Linea to Gibraltar? I mean, do you sense instantly the shift from Spain to the UK? The British vibes kick in right away?
2: I do. I'm a Gibraltarian. Yes. I grew up in the closed border era. So the border between Gibraltar and Spain was closed in 1969 during the Franco era in Spain. And that caused a deep scar in both communities. When the border reopened and we were all able to go, when you come back into Gib, it's almost like, ah, oh, I'm home. No, there's an element.
1: You call it Gib.
2: Yeah, it's Gibraltar. Yeah, we call it Gib for short. There's a sense that you're home. No, and it's the removal of that border that is causing a little bit of unease because it goes back. It's very deep rooted. Yeah. You know? When I cross into Spain, I undoubtedly know that I'm in Spain. When I cross into Gib, I undoubtedly know that I'm home. But that would still be the case with or without immigration controls.
1: What would you like people who've never had a chance to visit where you are, what would you want them to know about it?
2: Well, Gibraltar is a wonderfully cosmopolitan place. My name is Brian Reyes. Reyes is a Spanish surname. I trace my heritage on my mother's side to Spain and Portugal. Sorry, on my father's side to Spain and Portugal, on my mother's side to Italy. It's a very common combination here. People trace their ancestry to Malta, to Italy, to Portugal, to Spain, to the UK. We have a wonderful close-knit community with all different religions living side by side. It's a happy place. We have our issues, like every community, but by and large, it's a wonderful place to visit, and we have great views from the top of the rock.
1: Brian, great to speak with you. Thank you.
2: You're welcome, Neil.
0: Brian Reyes is the editor of the Gibraltar Chronicle, and we reached him in Gibraltar.

0: If I were to mention a major journalistic project in the UK right now focused on spineless organisms, you might wearily assume I'm referring to reporters covering politicians. But in fact, the project I'm referring to is being done by The Guardian's Environment Desk, and it happens annually at this, the most wonderful time of the year. It's the paper's Invertebrate of the Year contest, which you may recall from our suitably breathless coverage of last year's winner, the timeless classic, the tardigrade. The showdown is on once more, and as of today, submissions are closed. Bibi van der Zee is an editor on The Guardian's Environment Desk and one of the creative forces behind the project. We reached her in Brighton, England.
1: So, Bibi, how many submissions have come in from readers around the world?
2: I think so far we've had just over 1,200 nominations at the moment. People spend a long time on these nominations, and we get, you know, 200, 300, 500 words essays on why we absolutely must include the flea or a jumping spider. People are very passionate about this. So it's kind of quality is what's so beautiful about it.
1: And interestingly, Guardian staff are allowed to make their own submissions, right?
2: Well, I mean, there's lobbying in the hallway, definitely. And the business editor has been nagging me to include woodlice for some time. And Petra Stock, our Australia environment correspondent, emailed me about 4 months ago with
1: early bird
2: suggestions for who she thought should be included. I was very clear that it's, you know, that's not how this works.
1: So woodlouse is what the business editor is pushing for. Did I hear that right?
2: Yes. He wants woodlice in, and it's a great idea.
1: And your other colleague, what did they pitch 4 months ago?
2: She's very keen on the immortal jellyfish, which I don't know very much about. Yeah.
1: I mean, it sounds great right off the bat. It sounds pretty romantic and spectacular. If, in case anyone listening thinks that those with the inside track, though I sense from you that you will not tolerate any of that, but for those who think that this might be corrupted, this competition,
2: not even
1: by that.
2: Slightly. Okay. Right. No. But we had lots of nominations for woodlice from readers as well. I mean, they are incredible and wondrous creatures. So we will see what makes the shortlist.
1: You've got to make your way through, obviously, all those hundreds and hundreds of words in all of those submissions. Are there a few that have jumped out to you, so to speak, so far?
2: I mean, the puns write themselves,
1: yes,
2: when you're doing
1: it. It was an accident, but yeah, it does work, yeah.
2: It's completely impossible to avoid them. I mean, they all jump out. I think we all love this so much because, I mean, Patrick sort of sent his thoughts to us about the ones, he's one of, you know, Britain's best known wildlife writers, and he went through the list and he just said the experience of reading the love and passion of our readers for these creatures is just incredible. He said it makes you fall in love with Guardian readers, and I know exactly what he means. It's just pretty amazing to reflect on this incredible world.
1: Really. Patrick, your colleague Patrick Barkham was a guest on our show last year as well. What do you think it is that draws so many people around the world? It gets them excited about these spineless creatures.
2: They're so extraordinary. I mean, we talk a lot about vertebrates, about mammals, creatures with spines. You know, they get all the attention, tigers, elephants, beavers, bison. That is what we pay attention to. But actually, invertebrates are a far, far larger group of creatures. They're 1.3 million species, and they're just so wild. You know, they're just, I mean, one of the nominations that I was looking at earlier, a bone-eating snot flower worm, which was nominated by a seven-year-old with his father.
1: I mean, a Renaissance invertebrate, if ever there was one. Multi-hyphenate.
2: It's just incredible. It's just so, so good. I mean, tongue-eating louse has stayed with me from the beginning. It's a parasite that, you know, from the beginning. I mean, how could you not respect that?
1: Yeah, their titles as well. I mean, I wonder what the seven-year-old, I don't think we have to think too hard to know what drew the seven-year-old to just that name of what they nominated. You know, last year, I spoke with a Canadian ecologist and science fiction writer, Nina Mintianu, who sent in a submission for the Deloitte Rotifer. It did not win in the end, as you know, but she was so fantastic to listen to then. I'm glad we can hear from her again. So we'll just play for you and our listeners a little bit of why she loves it.
3: they're such cool things to look at, neat to watch. They're, you know, they hang on to a surface with their tiny little feet, and then their heads are like these phyllis shapes. They've got these two coronas with cilia that whirl around like mad, and that's how they suck their food in. So you've got these two vortexes coming in, and then you've got the stomach that goes bool bool bool, and it's it's wonderful to watch. They're tiny creatures, less than half a millimeter in size. People don't see them, obviously. They don't even know they exist.
1: So many more people know now because of Nina. But is there any chance it's going to make the list, the Deloitte rotifer, this time, or all the way?
2: We try really hard not to include. We've officially exclude the winners of the previous year. So earthworms and tardigrades are not allowed to be nominated this year. But I mean, unofficially, there are 1.3 million species, so it feels like you need to give, you know, like as many as possible a chance to in the sun. So I feel like the Delavoid retrofers might not make it this year, I'm afraid.
1: Okay, well, you might be hearing from Nina and those who agree with her, but you'll be prepared. So you have to get things down to a short list now. How long will that short list be, and how do you whittle it down?
2: It's very, very, very difficult. We need to get it down to 10. So, and that has to be worked out between our different offices. We've got offices in Australia, office in the UK, and an office in the US. So everyone has their own favorites and opinions. Mm-hmm. And yes, it's pretty difficult, frankly.
1: I mean, newsrooms are central to heated debates all the time. How heated do these ones get?
2: Oh, I mean, violence has not happened yet.
1: Oh, well, that's
2: luckily
1: good.
2: We have, you know, a lot of oceans dividing us. So hopefully we'll be able to keep it civilized. But, you know, people get pretty passionate about their favorites.
1: The public will have their say. Is this the most fun you have every year at work?
2: I love it so much. It's just my notes from last year on the competition last year just say, I wish it could be all year round. it fills you with wonder and respect, and it's wonderful. Yes.
1: BB, great to have you back on the show. Thank you.
2: Thank you very much for having us back. I'll keep you posted on how things go.
0: BB van der Zee is an editor on The Guardian's environment desk. We reached her in Brighton, England.

0: Well, you've finally made it to your Airbnb, and it is exactly as promised. It's nice and clean, and every room is filled with beautiful natural light. Your heart leaps, but when you walk into the living room, your heart stops. You've never been in this house before. You don't know the owners. You've never seen these decorative throw pillows with humorous sayings on them before. One says, "Wine not." That's so funny. But this isn't. There on the wall, staring back at you, is a picture of yourself. What the heck, eh? You'd totally freak. And Aubrey Burrell's family did freak when it happened to them. They went to San Diego on vacation, checked into their Airbnb, and shortly thereafter posted this video to TikTok.
1: Okay, guys, the weirdest thing happened. We get to our Airbnb in San Diego.
2: Unsettling.
1: And
0: I don't want to defuse the tension, but I just want to point out that they chose this music, The Blue Danube, to underscore a moment of deep uncanniness, a moment really of terror. Does it get that across? Was our music maybe more effective? It's just something to think about. Anyway, the video continues.
1: And we're like
2: random Airbnb.
1: Looking through it, no connections to it.
2: Literally just
1: we're looking at this picture, and my dad is like, "This looks like me." And I'm like, "Oh, Dad, what? No, this is my dad. That's my sister, Libby, when she was 10 years ago. And that's Brady, my brother, 10 years ago. He is lit. They're literally in the Airbnb picture.
2: We have those swimsuits. We are literally in this picture."
0: So, in that video, Aubrey is standing next to a large aerial photo depicting a few dozen people on the sand and in the water and pointing to her father, her sister, and her brother in the water in said photo, which is hanging on the wall of an Airbnb owned by strangers where they just happened to be staying. Now, we can argue all day about what possessed them to pick such pleasantly calm and uplifting music to soundtrack this moment of existential horror, but we can't argue that it's not a moment of existential horror. So far, we have no further information on this bizarre coincidence. All we know is that this is a chilling tale of something off the wall, on the wall. Here's Fan Club Wallet with Picture of Her.

0: Time was, you'd go down to the general store, stare at the video games in their cases, pick one, after much consideration, put down your shiny dime to take it home, and it was yours forever. I may be misremembering the price, but not the experience, nor the fact that once you bought a physical copy of a game, no one could take it away from you. But now Sony is making a pretty drastic change. As of 2028, the company says it will stop producing physical copies of all new PlayStation video games. From then on, all games will be sold in digital formats only, online or in retail stores. Dan Boissonneau is the business and community development representative for PNP Games, an independent video game retail chain. It has launched a petition against Sony to try to stop that move. We reached Mr. Boissonneau in Winnipeg.
1: Dan, the industry is increasingly digital. That's the way it's been going. So was this move really a surprise?
2: It was definitely a surprise because up to this point, of course, the industry did try to take a push in this direction. Back in 2013, when Microsoft did announce that the Xbox One was going to be a fully digital console. And at that time, there was tons of pushback, enough so that it seemed like the industry learned its lesson and that it was going to be more of a gradual move to a fully digital future. But for Sony to just kind of throw this out as a press release on all days of Canada Day, right before, of course, the 4th of July weekend, seemed like they were trying to bury it.
1: Why do you think Sony might be making this move now?
2: Yeah, the move is definitely purely a spreadsheet move. It's all about money. And they are taking a really, really hard guess on how the industry would react. The result now is going to be that the industry is going to essentially have a hole in it.
1: For those who haven't played, what do you think the loss is when you scan a code as opposed to, you know, have that physical game in your hands?
2: What we lose is the ability to be able to share things directly. You know, what if kids and loved ones in 30 years, they had experiences now, like for video games, and then in 30 years from now, those experiences don't exist anymore. These types of things are already happening in our market.
1: What do you remember about your first game?
2: This is a pretty core memory. I was upstairs of my mamere's side-by-side house. My mom had 12 brothers and sisters, so we would all gather together there. We would be upstairs, you know, hanging out, playing games and stuff, and my cousin Donald brought in an Intellivision with the game Pitfall, and we were playing Pitfall on my mamere and papere's TV that had the Environment Canada like stuff etched into the screen because it was always on the weather, but we had to take it over for the channel just so we could play games. That will be ever, just like it was seared into the screen, it's forever seared into my memory.
1: Do you still have that game?
2: Yeah, I still have Pitfall. I don't have it for the Intellivision, but I do have quite extensive personal collection of mine as well, and I want to be able to share a lot of that with my kids and my grandkids.
1: They are collectibles, or they have been for a long time, I know. What are your customers telling you about how they feel about this decision?
2: Our customers are very disappointed. These are the type of people that are very much like usually don't like using the word, but they're very much evangelists for these video game companies, not only the main platform holders, but the publishers and producers and developers of these games. And to be able to have a physical reminder that, you know, I've played through this and I've experienced what this artist has to say is a huge loss.
1: What might this decision mean for your company's business overall?
2: Long term, you know, there is this scenario of what does it mean? The question is very heady in our minds, but this business was built, PNP Games was built over 20 years of dealing with the changes in the market, the loss of lots of other retail giants in Canada, such as Future Shop and whatnot. That's a big part of our business. And, you know, we're looking more to be able to fill those needs with physical, with, you know, more boutique products for physical releases, for games, for accessories, for merchandise. It's something we'll be able to kind of roll with the punches for sure.
1: even, you know, as we say that this the industry has been trying to become increasingly digital, we know physical media is still very popular among those who grew up with physical media, but also those who are younger and want what their parents or their older siblings grew up with, you know, whether it's records or... Our colleague Jackson Weaver did a piece back in September about the Criterion Closet and, you know, how well they're doing and how much love there is for physical film, you know, whether it's DVD or Blu-ray. What do you make of that decision in terms of this moment in time, the love for physical media that still exists? I mean, when they if this is a spreadsheet decision for them or financial, I mean, are they ignoring the possibilities, the lucrative possibilities there?
2: I think they are, which is very odd, especially for Sony as a company themselves, because just some quick stats here, like Sony has a huge history of physical media. They started producing compact cassette tapes, which are making a resurgence now. In 1966, they were originally made by Philips. 1979, they created the Walkman, which was huge for compact cassette. And they still produce Walkmans today. Of course, they're more like MP3 versions, but they're still Walkmans. 1981, they created the 3.5-inch floppy disk. And they still make those. 1982, they created the compact CD under a consortium. In 1997, the DVD under a consortium. 2006, of course, the Blu-ray disc, which is huge in movies and games and everything still. And then even in 2018, they started making vinyl again. So they have a huge history.

0: don't see an end to this petition if Sony doesn't have a proper response in turn. That's essentially what's happening right now. Is Sony even their partners are staying quiet about it. I'm sure there's been, you know, some internal discussion with them about that. And it's, of course, there's many stats that are coming out in regards to how much physical is actually selling for Sony. It's painting a picture that they're kind of ignoring a part of their market. It's kind of horrible.
1: Dan, I'm glad we could speak. Thank you for this.
0: You're very welcome.
2: Dan Boissonneau is the business and community development representative for the video game chain PNP Games. We reached him in Winnipeg.

0: Most everyone living near the coast in Newfoundland and Labrador knows a thing or two about seabirds, but perhaps no one knew them quite as well as Bill Montevecchi, who spent his decades-long career working tirelessly to study, document, and protect seabird species in that province and beyond. The beloved biologist died on Saturday. He was 80. Bill Montevecchi was devoted to conservation efforts and often spoke out about environmental concerns having an impact on wildlife, like he did in an interview with As It Happens in 2010. In the aftermath of the catastrophic BP oil spill, he was trying to understand just how much of the northern gannet population would be affected.
1: The traditional way to understand bird migration has been with bird banding. But what's changed in the past 10 years or so is that we can now track birds on round-trip migrations. And so when we do a comparison for northern gannets of what we knew from bird bands, we would have said, you know, about 5% of the birds are going into the Gulf of Mexico. If we look at our tracking data, which is a much smaller sample, that number goes up tremendously to about 35%. So in terms of gannets, it's, you know, it's many, many tens of thousands of birds going into the Gulf of Mexico.
2: Yeah. These are migrating back for the winter into that region.
1: That's correct, Carol. They're on their way back now. That's correct.
2: Now, there's nothing to be done to stop them. You can't send them a message. You can't tell them to go someplace else. You can't redirect gannets. Is there any kind of preventative measures that can be taken to protect them from being oiled?
1: Yeah, now that's a difficult question, because the answer to your first question is no, there is nothing we can do. Those birds tend to go to the same place in the winter. So if a bird winters in the Gulf of Mexico, those birds will tend to go back to that same place. So in the short term, there's absolutely nothing we can do. We have to look at the problem and try to prevent it. And the problem is oil going in this case, in the Gulf of Mexico.
0: From our archives, that was seabird biologist Bill Montevecchi talking to Carol Off in 2010. On top of his own work, he was a mentor to countless students over his 40 years at Memorial University. Derek Whitaker was one of those students, but he first met Mr. Montevecchi while he was growing up on his street in Portugal Cove, Newfoundland and Labrador.
3: Probably the first memories I have of Bill are doing Christmas bird counts. You know, they're always held on Boxing Day in the St. John's area. And Bill was one of the people who was taking us along. And, you know, so I didn't realize at the time how lucky I was to go with such a, you know, a respected ornithologist on a Christmas bird count. But, you know, here I am. I was out on Christmas bird count with Bill just this past December, right? And so, you know, I can't count the number of times we did those together.
4: How do you remember him out there?
3: Well, I mean, I think the most thing I would remember about Bill is his incredible positivity and happiness and enthusiasm. You know, he certainly, you know, there are academics who might sort of come across as being a bit aloof or whatever, but he certainly wasn't that. He was a close friend and he was a easy to approach person. And he just wanted to talk to everybody and to share his passion for birds and his enjoyment for just being out there.
4: I think the fact that you're a biologist working in Grossmoor National Park, he's been a really big part of you as well in your own journey.
3: Absolutely. I mean, he was a mentor and a role model, like I say, in terms of like sticking his neck out for the hard conservation things. But also like on a more basic level, I started out doing Christmas bird counts with him. Well, I now run two Christmas bird counts here in Grossmoor. And so sort of it's gone full circle from being a kid who got maybe dragged out, not knowing what I was getting into.

0: to when I was young, to being someone who leads conservation programs and citizen science programs like Christmas Bird Counts, right?
1: That was Derek Whitaker, a friend and former student of Bill Montevecchi, speaking with Chrissy Holmes, host of On the Go. Mr. Montevecchi died on Saturday at the age of 80.

0: Here's how it started in 2012 with these words from then Prime Minister Stephen Harper.
1: We shall launch a truly visionary project, one that will mean jobs and growth in both Canada and the United States. Today, Governor Snyder and I are proud to announce that we've reached an agreement to build the long-awaited Detroit River International Crossing.
0: Now, 14 years and 1 month later, there's finally an official opening date. In 2 weeks' time, on July 27th, you will finally be able to traverse the Gordie Howe International Bridge from Windsor, Ontario to Detroit, Michigan, and vice versa. The opening has been held up by President Trump, who wanted an immediate cut of the tolls that had been earmarked to repay Canada for footing the construction bill. But now a deal has been struck with a promise to set some funds aside for regional economic development. And that news threw Windsor Mayor Drew Dilkins for a loop.
2: At first, I read the press release and I thought, what are we giving in? What did we give in order to see this happen? And then at first read, I thought, oh boy. And then second read, I thought, oh, net profits. There probably won't be very much transferred to this Regional Economic Development Corporation in the first 15 years of the agreement because they'll be busy paying off the cost of construction. And so it looked to me like it was a politically well-crafted message. And probably a step down so the president could look like he took a win. But ultimately, I suspect there will be very few dollars and cents going into that regional economic development fund.
3: That's interesting. So you think it would be still 100% of the tolls going to pay off the bridge for 15 years and then the partnership?
2: Yeah, I suspect, Amy, it's going to take a lot longer than 15 years to pay off the bridge. I've often joked and said it'll probably take longer than my life. And if my kids live a normal life, it'll probably take longer than their life before that bridge is paid off.
3: I do want to touch briefly on the Regional Economic Development Fund. I know we aren't clear on what that could look like, but I'm wondering if you know any more than we've heard and what role Windsor could play in that fund. Like, is this money coming to us in any way?
2: No. This is all for the benefit of the United States. And what I read in the Prime Minister's press release is that pot, that economic development pot will be administered entirely by the United States government. The question is how much money will be in that pot, and I suspect that it will be very little because it's only a contribution for the first 15 years after the opening of the Gordie Howe Bridge, and I submit that there will be very little money free and available to go into an economic development pot because this bridge has to be paid off. This was a perfectly crafted political message, in my humble opinion. And it allowed the president to step down from his position to be able to say he got a win. I'm not too fussed about the thought that the United States can have a sign off on any toll increase more than 10%. I mean, okay, like that, if that's all this was about, okay. Like, what's the next question, you know? And so I suspect there will be very little money to be able to play with for the first 15 years. And, you know, the president takes a political win through a perfectly well-crafted political message, but it allows the Gordie Howe Bridge to open. Great.
3: Yeah.
2: Perfect.
0: Drew Dilkins, mayor of Windsor, Ontario, talking to Amy Dodge on Windsor Morning.

0: If you know, you know. And thanks to a glowing Toronto Star profile, a lot more of us know, which means a lot more people are going to be circling a Scarborough Plaza looking for a sign for the shop called Pretty Sweet Gelato. And when you get to the front of the inevitable line, you should also know what flavor you must order. Lobster Bisque Gelato, described as having a faint briny taste with a smooth caramel finish. And if you're up for seconds, try cilantro, a flavor that began as an April Fool's joke but stayed on, as unlikely as it is, by popular demand. Now, crustacean-flavored ice cream is not a new thing. Back in April, Needle spoke to Nikki Gnome, owner of Red Circle Ice Cream in Houston, Texas, who's serving crawfish-flavored ice cream, complete with a fully cooked crawfish on top.
1: Nikki, what is your advice to customers about the best way to eat a serving of your crawfish ice cream?
2: My advice, first of all, is just to have fun with it. There's no rules, obviously, but we recommend you use the crawfish body itself, the actual head or the tail, and you scoop it up and you eat it with the actual crawfish. And that is your spoon.
1: So twist off the head and either
2: twist
1: use
2: off the tail, and use that as your scooper.
1: You know, when this first came up in our pitch meeting, I thought, I like ice cream, I like shellfish, well, they don't need to be together. And then I saw a photo and I started thinking, well, maybe this is not such a bad idea. But it depends on what the ice cream tastes like. Is it sweet? Is it savory? What is it like?
2: It is just exactly what it is, crawfish ice cream. So just imagine yourself having a little crawfish boil and it's sweet, it's savory. So we add a lot of seasonings to the ice cream so that it really penetrates that and really resonates that flavor of the crawfish boil.
1: What do you put in it? Is there meat? Is there crawfish meat in the ice cream as well?
2: No. Okay. So we actually cook the live crawfish with it to get the flavoring of the crawfish, but nobody wants to eat a frozen crawfish tail, let's be honest. So we thought a more creative way would to top it off with a fresh crawfish.
1: And you know what? I shouldn't assume that everyone has tried crawfish. How would you compare what the meat of a crawfish tastes like compared to, you know, I don't know, shrimp or lobster or crab?
2: I probably describe the meat more closely to shrimp than a lobster in that sense. But it has more flavor. It's straight to, I mean, when you eat it and you season our crawfish, it's just delicious.
1: I wish I had some in front of me right now. You clearly, I can tell you are personally a lot of fun. It sounds like it. You introduced this back in 2019. How did you first get the idea to do this?
2: So I've got a really fun personality and I love challenges. I'm a big foodie. So one day we're having a family crawfish boil and, you know, I'm eating and the juices are flowing and I'm licking my fingers and I'm just, it's so good. My sister's sitting next to me and she's like, you should make this into a crawfish ice cream. And ding, ding, ding, ding, ding, light bulb went off. I go into my test kitchen literally the next morning. And in one shot, I created this ice cream flavor and crawfish ice cream was born.
1: And you've brought it back seasonally every year since 2019. So it's popular, I guess.
2: So I can't even explain how popular it is because as a small business, as a local ice cream shop, no one wants to put out a flavor that's just going to sit there. So if I didn't have the demand for it and calls ringing off my phone towards the end of January requesting, is crawfish ice cream back in stock? Then I wouldn't be making it. I wouldn't be that crazy. I mean, I've got a little quirk to me, but I make it because it's requested every year. And we're going on our seventh year. Can you believe that?
1: Yeah. And how does it, I mean, the popularity of it compare? I'm sure you've tried other things before. Where does this fit into your other creations?
2: This is kind of like when you go to the moon. I mean, you just can't compare. It's like that. It's a flavor that has just taken off on its own. And there's just no turning back, honestly.
1: When you got into that test kitchen, how many iterations, how many different tweaks did you make to the recipe?
2: First try. That's what blew my mind.
1: Yeah.
2: It just worked because, you know, we live in a city here in Houston that's so diverse and crawfish is a big deal.
1: Yeah.
2: But more importantly, Viet Cajun is huge here. And so I took that flavor profile and used that to curate this flavor. And so that's where the butter comes in and then all the seasonings with the garlic and the Cajun seasonings.
1: What are you going to do next? I mean, are you going to just, you think this is the seasonal thing to keep on the menu or will you be trying some new things?
2: Well, you know, we're always looking to try new things. And, you know, we have durian ice cream, if anybody wants to try that. I mean, this that's a fruit that's been banned all over the country as well, but we have it. People actually love that. But, you know, it doesn't compare to crawfish ice cream. I mean, after 7 years, I'm a very outgoing person, but this left me speechless, honestly, especially this year, where it just kind of exploded worldwide. We are getting calls from, like, international calls, like yourself in Canada.
1: Yes. Why do you think it's become even more popular this year?
2: You know, I think right now, to be very honest with you, people, this is about sharing with the community, and it really brings people together, and it creates a dialogue among people that are just complete strangers, and people are just like, hey, would you try it? Would you try it? And I think it just kind of opens up a dialogue that people just want to have fun and not take it so serious.
0: From our archives, that was Nikki Ngo, owner of Red Circle Ice Cream in Houston, Texas, talking to Neil in April. We're now at the end of As It Happens, the Midnight Edition. Coming up next on CBC Radio 1, the news.
1: As It Happens, the Midnight Edition will be back again for you tomorrow. I'm Neil Kirksall. Thanks for listening.
0: And I'm Chris Howden. 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
5: From CBC News, the world is sour. I'm Neil Kumar. Toronto police say two men killed in a shooting at a major street festival on Saturday were targeted. They identified the men as 25-year-old Shaquan Kwashi and 20-year-old Cesar Vernaza. Sheehan Desjardins has more.
6: It understandably shakes the sense of safety and security that Torontonians expect.
7: A deadly shooting at one of Canada's largest Latin festivals. Toronto Police Chief Myron Demkew now says it was targeted. The two men killed knew one another, while several innocent bystanders were struck by gunfire, prompting panic as thousands of attendees fled.
6: The events of this weekend underscore the need for ongoing discussions between the police, the city, and event organizers about the measures necessary to keep public events safe.
7: Toronto Mayor Olivia Chow.
8: We will not let reckless criminals stop Toronto's tradition of outdoor street festivals.
7: Police did not provide details on any suspects, but say two guns have been recovered and investigators are pouring through an exceptional amount of video evidence. Sheehan Desjardins, CBC News, Toronto.
5: Iran warns it will respond with force to any attempts to disrupt its control of the Strait of Hormuz. A military spokesman says Iran will not allow the U.S. to interfere in the strait. That's as Donald Trump says the U.S. is becoming the guardian of the critical waterway. In a social media post, the U.S. president announced the reinstatement of his country's naval blockade of Iranian ports. He also says he'll charge a 20% levy for any other commercial ships passing through. The announcement has sent Brent crude prices up, which is an increase of 5% since Friday. Preliminary data from Statistics Canada shows 5.5 million arrivals into the country from international destinations in June. That's a jump of more than 3.5% compared to last year. Still, travel between Canada and the U.S. remains low. It's nearly 30% lower than it was 2 years ago. Anise Haidari has more.
9: I think everybody who lives here, whether you are in hospitality or not, you definitely noticed it and realized it was missed.
10: Christy Kennedy is with the North Country Chamber of Commerce in New York State, near the southern Quebec border. Her region of the United States noticed a drop in Canadian travelers over the last year.
9: We know why there's animosity, and we hope that relationship can be repaired more than anything.
10: But the latest numbers from Statistics Canada could be showing a bit of a shift. Canadian residents taking automobile trips from the U.S. home to Canada went up by more than 5% this June compared to the year before.
9: Being a native to the Plattsburgh area, I'm even starting to hear French being spoken again at stores and at attractions.
10: That trend does not hold for air travel. Canadians returning home from the United States by airplane, down nearly 4% compared to the year before. Anise Haidari, CBC News, Calgary.
5: Quebec has earned its place as Canada's hub for the gaming industry. Now Microsoft-owned Xbox is cutting 3,200 jobs, including some positions at a Montreal-based studio. Sarah Levitt tells us more.
11: The company behind games like Fallout 76 and The Elder Scrolls has announced massive layoffs.
12: Up until last week, I was a game developer at Bethesda Game Studios Montreal.
11: Simon Préfontaine was let go among a dozen or so other Montreal employees. Bethesda is a company owned by Xbox.
12: The meeting was about 3 minutes long, no questions were taken, and that was it.
11: It's not just Xbox. Companies like Ubisoft and Epic have announced restructuring, which included layoffs. Ubisoft let go nearly 140 employees when it closed studios in Halifax and Winnipeg. In Quebec, there is some worry. The province has more than 300 studios and 45% of the country's roughly 34,000 game developers. Préfontaine says he's choosing to remain positive.
12: Montreal is pretty lucky. We have a lot of really good independent studios.
11: Still, he says working for Bethesda was the best job he ever had, and now that job is gone. Sarah Levitt, CBC News, Montreal.
5: And that is The World This Hour. For CBC News, I'm Neil Kumar.
2: Hi, I'm Saroja Coelho. 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
13: The U.S. and Iran slide back into fighting.
14: For the Iranians, they see this as something that was always going to be inevitable.
13: I'm Carolyn Beeler.
15: And I'm Marco Werman. In Venezuela, it's now a search for bodies in the rubble.
13: Breathing, families ask why so many buildings collapsed in last month's earthquakes.
15: Plus, Typhoon Bavi wreaks havoc across Asia in what could be a very long storm season.
16: There could be typhoons in the West Pacific all the way up through December.
13: Meanwhile, in southern Europe, fire is being fueled by unrelenting heat.
17: And these are obviously shocking changes in temperature.
15: Plus, why leaving India doesn't necessarily mean leaving the caste system.
13: That is all ahead today on The World. This is The World. I'm Carolyn Beeler.
15: And I'm Marco Werman. Thank you for joining us. We start today in the Strait of Hormuz, where once again a confrontation is unfolding between the U.S. and Iran at the vital energy choke point.
13: Over the weekend, Iran attacked a cargo ship in the strait along with U.S. assets in the region, and the U.S. followed with strikes on Iranian targets.
15: Today, President Trump reimposed a naval blockade on Iran that's designed to prevent any ships from leaving or entering Iranian ports. Meanwhile, Iran's military is vowing not to allow the U.S. to interfere in the management of the key shipping route and is threatening further strikes.
13: To put this latest escalation into context, I spoke earlier today to Kian Tajbakhsh. He teaches international relations at New York University, and he writes the Iran Crisis Notebook Substack.
14: This is just simply the most hot and kinetic version or instance of a 47-year-long war that the Islamic Republic has waged on the United States. It is an odd fact that there are only two countries in the world that do not host a U.S. embassy and all that that implies. One is North Korea and the other is Iran. All the other adversaries and competitors of the United States have not broken off diplomatic relations at such a severe level. It implies an entire worldview in which the Islamic Republic of Iran rejects almost everything the United States stands for in terms of its foreign policy. Iran has always viewed itself in a cold war with the United States. There has not been direct fights between Iran and the U.S. until now. For the Iranians, they see this as something that was always going to be inevitable, and that they see themselves now in a kind of end game fight with the United States.
13: How manageable is this type of escalation, this hot war, as you say? How worried are you about miscalculation, unintended consequences at this point in time?
14: This is not really sustainable. There are two possible scenarios. Either at this point, the United States surrenders, essentially, the Straits of Hormuz and the control of the Persian Gulf to the Islamic Republic, wipes its hand of any responsibility that it has in the region, and does what astonishingly, the MOU that was signed a week ago, what it astonishingly suggests, which is that is in fact what the U.S. wants to do, hand over the control of the management of the Straits of Hormuz to Iran. Now, what the Iranians say is that, look, we signed this, your president signed this, you gave us management. I mean, if you want to say you made a mistake, that's a different problem. But you gave us management of the Straits, and now you're preventing us, you're working with Oman to have ships move in the southern lane. And that was not part of the agreement. Yeah, you violated the agreement, so we're going to shoot on ships. And that's why the Iranians decided to shoot on ships in the southern part and even on shoot at Oman.
13: And so you said one possible outcome here is that the U.S. does back away and give Iran, you know, authority over the Strait of Hormuz. What do you see as the second possible outcome here?
14: The only alternative is what President Trump seems reluctantly to be moving towards, and I'm not even sure he's willing to do it, and that is he has to reassert total U.S. military dominance over the Persian Gulf.
13: Full U.S. control or full Iranian control of the Strait of Hormuz. Those are the two possible outcomes you see. No middle ground.
14: There is a possibility people are talking about that this is a new normal, that that is to say that we just basically muddle through this situation and Iran shoots at a few ships and then the U.S. does tit for tat. I can't see that as being at all sustainable over the long term. The Persian Gulf will probably just die as an economic hub.
13: I'd like to ask you to shed some light, if you can, on what Iranian leaders may be weighing and discussing right now when it comes to strategy. And I ask because I know that you know Iran's political system from the inside. You have been arrested by Iranian authorities and were held there. You were arrested in 2007 and 2009. What might they be weighing and thinking about right now when it comes to strategy?
14: The regime says in one voice, we are in an implacable war with an infidel power. And I don't say that to be sensational. That's exactly the word he uses in his letter, kafir, an impure infidel. This is the language of Osama bin Laden in his letters. This is the language of ISIS. And so his view is we are in an uncompromising war. We will not accept or compromise any of our principles. But of course, along the way, we can maybe come to some kind of accommodation if it looks like it helps us towards our overall long-term goal of hegemony in the region.
13: And what about outside of the regime? What's your sense of how this crisis is playing inside Iran? Obviously, a very large country with a lot of distinct viewpoints. But do you have the sense if the regime is rallying public support in this latest round of escalations? Does it matter if it has public support?
14: I would estimate that 10 to 15% of the population supports the regime. Half of those are true believers. Half of them are beneficiaries. Their livelihoods depend on the regime.
13: Sure.
14: So that's 10, 15% of 90 million people is not a small number. I mean, that could be 10 million. And what I see, which is very disheartening for the anti-regime movement, is that I think what has been seen as the incompetence, the shambolic nature of American policy, the really chaotic statements by President Trump, you know, repeating in front of the world that we are dealing with wonderful new people who is a new regime. Now, the point is everybody in the world knows that that's not true. And so the Iranians who are listening to this are thinking, why is he saying that? I mean, either he has no idea what he's talking about, or he's mocking us, or he's been given terribly bad advice, or he's just lost. He's just panicking. And the result of all this kind of thing is demoralization. They have been demoralized. They are now resigned. I know them. I speak to them every day on the week, you know. So the bitter joke coming out of Iran is that the Iranians say, we heard President Trump when he said help is on its way. We just didn't know he was talking to the Iranian regime.
13: Kian Tajbakhsh teaches international relations at New York University and writes the Iran Crisis Notebook on Substack.

0: Venezuela has moved from rescue to recovery. It's been almost 3 weeks since twin earthquakes rocked the northern part of the country. Thousands of people remain missing, but the prospect of finding anyone alive under the rubble is no longer considered realistic. The official death toll stands at more than 4,400 people, with nearly 18,000 left homeless. That number has some families asking why so many buildings fell in the quakes, including homes built by the longtime socialist government. The World's Tibis Isaiah reports from La Guaira, Venezuela.
1: Ketty Ladera was not home when the building fell. She says that's the only reason she's alive.
2: Soy la única sobreviviente de mi casa, pues. Murieron mis hijas, mis dos nietos.
1: Ladera was the only survivor from her household. Her two daughters died. So did her husband, her two grandchildren, and her son-in-law. When I met her, she was standing outside the rubble, waiting for rescuers to recover their bodies.
2: Y bueno, todo esto es insoportable. Esto es insoportable, de verdad.
1: This is unbearable, she says. The family lived in a public housing tower built under Hugo Chavez, Venezuela's late socialist president. It's part of a massive program that promised safe, dignified homes for the poor. Now, Ladera questions whether the buildings were structurally sound. She says she works in construction and she believes the towers were rushed to fulfill a political promise without enough attention to safety. Most of the concrete towers in this complex folded in on themselves. A few miles away, in another public housing complex called Hugo Chavez City, the damage looks different. These were not tall concrete towers. They were four-story lightweight buildings. But many collapsed on the first and second floors.
3: Pero mira lo débil que son esas vigas.
1: Luis Rodriguez survived inside one of the apartments with his wife and children. He says he's not an engineer, but the twisted metal beams made him question what residents had been told when they first moved in.
3: Porque supuestamente son antisísmicos, pero mira lo antisísmicos que son. Es una jalata que se voló ahí.
1: Supposedly, they are earthquake-proof, he says. But look how earthquake-proof they are. This is garbage that folded right there, he says. Engineers I spoke with say residents are right to ask questions, but they say it's too early to know why each building fell. Michael Schmitz is a geologist who worked for decades at FUNVISIS, that's Venezuela's Seismological Research Foundation.
4: Each building has its proper life, so we have to investigate the reason for each building that collapsed or that not collapsed.
1: Schmidt says the damage likely came from several things at once. Extremely strong shaking, soft soils that amplify the waves, and vulnerable buildings. He says getting the right answers will be hard because many of Venezuela's technical institutions, including FUNVISIS, have been weakened by years of crisis.
4: Many people left Venezuela and many people left FUNVISIS, which has a salary that doesn't even cover the bus tickets to go to the work.
1: Schmidt says he had been asking for money for about 8 years to do more detailed seismic studies in La Guaira, but he never got it. I reached out to SUMA, that's the Turkish company that was hired by the government to build public housing in the area, but I didn't hear back. Structural engineer Maria Elena Lafuente also visited some of the damaged areas. She says the earthquake was extraordinary, but disasters, she says, are not only natural.
5: Es decir, el riesgo se construye, lo construyen las instituciones.
1: Risk is shaped by decisions made over years, where people build, how they build, whether rules are enforced, and whether buildings are maintained. La Fuente says Venezuela has seismic codes and risk plans, but those plans might not be followed, updated, or funded. At a recent press conference, acting President Delcy Rodriguez pushed back on criticism on government-built housing.
6: Sobre el tema de las viviendas, el 80% de los edificios que colapsaron son de desarrollos privados.
1: She says most of the buildings that collapsed were built by private developers, not the state. But La Fuente says the government is still responsible for enforcing safety rules, no matter who builds. Rodriguez has promised temporary housing for displaced residents. But in the public housing complexes I visited, many people don't trust the state's inspections or its promises to rebuild. For the world, I'm Tibisay Sea, La Guaira, Venezuela.

0: This is The World. I'm Marco Werman. A huge wildfire is now raging just south of Paris. Firefighters are deploying water planes normally used in the much drier south of France. In Spain, families are returning to burned out homes after a deadly blaze last week. Fires are still burning across the Iberian Peninsula, in Portugal too. This intense fire season in Europe coincides with record-breaking temperatures. The World's Jerry Haddon reports from San Martí de Bos in Spain's northeast.
1: There's a saying here among firefighters. It begins, the biggest fires cannot be drowned. Just outside San Martí de Bos, one such fire grew out of control 5 summers ago. From a short distance, the blaze sounded like endless rumbling thunder. Helicopters dumped water from above, but much of the water evaporated before even reaching the flames. The blaze tore through a wide pine forest. I was here covering it. When the fire was at its zenith, it was catapulting burning embers and pine cones hundreds of feet ahead of its own flames, causing the fire to leapfrog along down the valley towards San Martí de Bos, the village down below. Which brings us to the second half of that firefighting saying. It goes, the only way to put out a big fire is to starve it. So that's what local farmers did. They jumped in their tractors and plowed over their wheat fields, careening back and forth in the orange light of the approaching flames. They saved the village. I've come back 5 years later to see if villages like San Martí are any better prepared, not just to battle blazes, but to prevent them. There's a large stone mansion close to the forest's edge. It's a rural guest house owned and run by Martí Vidal.
2: Yo estaba bastante tranquilo por mi parte de que a la casa no iba a llegar.
1: Vidal says in 2021 he wasn't worried for his house, in part because it became the firefighters' staging ground, and he has a big reservoir. Vidal says since the fire, the government has cleared the charred wood and tree trunks from the scorched areas, but that's about it. These white pines, he says, they're highly flammable, and no one tends to these woods because the trees have no commercial value. The result, he says, the forest is abandoned and too big to manage. You should always look at the bright side of things, though, Vidal says. Sure, the fire burned away a huge part of our forest, but now we have an immense barren buffer zone to hold future fires at bay. But depending on wildfires to protect you from wildfires is hardly a sound approach. The problem in Spain, says Josep Corsellas, is there is no coordinated forest management plan. Corsellas is the mayor of a nearby village called Santa Coloma de Queralt, which was also threatened by the 2021 megafire. He says most land around here is private, but when owners want to clear brush or thin out trees, they end up battling against bureaucrats.
3: Tot va molt lent, l'administració va tot lent. I, bueno, tenim el tinent d'alcalde d'aquí a l'Ajuntament, el Josep Navarro.
1: Getting permission is such a slow process, he says. My own deputy mayor here, he wanted to clean his land to prevent possible fires. But his patch of forest lies in 3 different municipalities, in 3 different provinces. It took him 3 years, he says, to get all the administrations to approve his plan. Spain's government is highly decentralized, and that applies to fire and land management, too. Every region and most towns must come up with their own contingency plans, complicating things. Increasingly, there is no one to carry those plans out because people are abandoning the countryside, giving up on forestry and agriculture. On the main square, just outside Mayor Corsellas' office, I meet a man who's thrown in the towel. The former pig farmer doesn't want to give his name, but he says the 2021 fire broke his spirit. The fire trapped us on our farm, he recalls. We were surrounded, but my son and I managed to escape from our barn with wet towels over our heads. But I lost 500 pigs, he says, all burned alive in that barn. After, no one came around to ask about us, he says, to see how we were or what we needed. The man says he and his son have sold their land and moved to town. Across Spain, as folks leave their land, untended forests are growing thicker with vegetation. When that vegetation dries out, it becomes potent fuel for flames. 2025 was Spain's worst fire season on record, with almost 2.5 million acres burned. Spain's central government, locked out of local prevention efforts, is pumping money into putting fires out.
4: Hay todo un país preparado para actuar. Hay la unidad militar de emergencias.
1: The entire nation is ready to react, said Spanish Prime Minister Pedro Sánchez at a military base this spring. We have emergency army units at the ready, as well as more planes, he said, because we know things are only going to get worse. Sanchez appears right on that point. There have been lots of fires so far this season. This weekend's deadly blaze in the southeast province of Almería killed at least a dozen people fleeing in cars and on foot.
5: He hecho eso de la maleta y cuando he abierto la puerta para coger los perros ya era imposible.
1: This unidentified man told El País newspaper how in the 10 minutes between deciding to flee and getting himself and his dogs ready, it was too late. Somehow, his home was spared, but climate experts say there is little doubt that these fast-moving next-generation fires are becoming a fixture, because so is the high heat, a key driver of the flames. Anelia Nikolova is with the European Environment Agency.
6: There was a study conducted after that most recent heat wave by World Weather Attribution, which reinforced the point that fossil fuel emissions have rapidly worsened the European heat waves in just a few decades.
1: Those fossil fuels emit greenhouse gases that remain in the atmosphere, trapping heat.
6: So these very warm overnight temperatures during these heat waves are now about 100 times more likely than they were, let's say, two decades ago. And these are obviously shocking changes in temperature.
1: European temps are rising twice as fast as the global average, scientists say, in part because its Arctic regions are losing so much ice and snow. Those white surfaces used to reflect heat back into space.
6: And so as that disappears, these darker surfaces that absorb more heat accelerate further this warming, which of course has implications in Europe.
1: Often in the form of heat domes from Portugal to Eastern Europe. Heat domes are pockets of hot air that get trapped, sometimes for days, over land because the high altitude air currents that normally whisk that heat north are slowing down.
7: So the poles always are colder than the equator, and energy goes from the equator to the poles.
1: It should work as a kind of atmospheric conveyor belt moving from hot to cold, says geophysicist Miguel Miranda. Miranda used to head Portugal's meteorological service. That conveyor belt is what we know as the jet stream.
7: Well, what happens is that when the Arctic gets warmer, the difference in temperature is smaller. So even by basic physics, it is clear that the jet stream starts to meander.
8: And that hot air gets trapped.
7: And it is trapped.
1: So the heat is here to stay, making land management more important than ever. That's tough in Spain, but even tougher in next-door Portugal. There, 97% of land is in private hands, and the average parcel size is only about 1 acre, which makes coordinating against wildfires extremely complicated. For The World, I'm Jerry Haddon. San Martí de Bos, Spain.
0: Tomorrow on the show, Jerry takes us to Portugal, where even a centralized government is struggling to keep forests clean. And firefighters are struggling with what's known as the fire paradox.

0: This is The World. I'm Carolyn Beeler. One of the strongest storms so far this year, Typhoon Bavi, slammed into China over the weekend. Cities along its eastern coast were battered by fierce winds and driving rain. Bavi has now moved inland and lost some strength, but in its wake, it has left major flooding and landslides in the Philippines, Guam, and Taiwan. In Taipei, the Taiwanese capital, Ashish Valentine reports on how the region is dealing with a summer of extreme weather.
1: A correspondent for China Blue News, Liu Siqi, was reporting along the coast of Taizhou in eastern China when she was almost swept off her feet by a storm surge as the typhoon made landfall. Nearly 2 million people have been evacuated across eastern China as Typhoon Bavi lashes the country with heavy rains, winds, and flooding in several areas. It's the second strong storm to hit China in just over a week. Southwestern Guangxi province is still reeling from Typhoon Meisak, which caused 39 deaths and unleashed hundreds of snakes into floodwaters when the storm destroyed breeding farms in the city of Hangzhou. Videos posted to the social media network Weibo showed men wading through the floodwaters, sometimes catching the snakes with their bare hands. Local and central governments in China and Taiwan are used to dealing with typhoons. They prepare ahead of time and evacuate people from disaster-prone areas. In Taiwan, local government buildings like schools or community gyms often double as typhoon shelters. In China, CCTV is reporting that authorities opened 19,000 emergency shelters across Zhejiang province. So far, China hasn't reported any deaths due to the typhoon, although 17 people lost their lives in the Philippines due to flooding and landslides. But Taiwan's capital city, Taipei, was largely spared the worst of the storm. Once he realized the storm wasn't too bad, Chen Yuchen, a 24-year-old teacher, decided it was safe enough to join a Pokemon Go event at Taipei's main train station. He'd been looking forward to it all week.
2: I'm playing the raid, and then it's where a group of people just try to fight the boss, and then after you finish him, you can catch him.
1: He was there, alongside about 300 other people, fighting a rare high-powered version of the Pokemon Mewtwo. He wasn't too happy about his teammates' performance, though.
2: If everyone did what they're supposed to do, it wouldn't take a long time. But if people are not using their Pokemon as wisely, then it might take several minutes.
1: Chen was worried at first about coming out during the typhoon, given the government's warnings.
2: Before it hit the island, it was really big, but now after it hit, it kind of like settled down a bit.
1: Feng Xiangbo, a research scientist specializing in tropical cyclones at Imperial College London, says the reason people felt safe enough to play Pokemon Go is that Taiwan got very lucky.
3: So if Typhoon Bavi had moved a bit to the south, they could lead to catastrophic damage from heavy rainfall and strong wind.
1: Feng says the storm, which was roughly the size of France and at one point was at Category 5 strength, has had a much worse impact in China.
3: So by the time it made landfall, Typhoon Bavi actually have weakened to an equivalent of Category 1 hurricane. However, one of Bavi's most notable features, I think, is its exceptionally large size, which is nearly twice that of a typical hurricane.
1: Warmer ocean temperatures as a result of climate change can make storms more intense, he says. And warmer air also holds more water, making severe rainfall more likely. Chad Merrill, a senior meteorologist with AccuWeather, says Bavi likely won't be the last strong storm this year.
4: There could be typhoons in the West Pacific all the way up through December. So we could have a ways to go before the West Pacific typhoon season quiets down.
1: As the climate heats up and storms get more dangerous, governments across the region are racing to adapt to the new reality. For The World, I'm Ashish Valentine, Taipei.

0: The 2023 movie Origin is a biographical drama that focuses on writer Isabel Wilkerson as she sets out to research the book that would eventually become Cast, The Origins of Our Discontents. We see the main character in Ava DuVernay's film propelled by the killing of Trayvon Martin as she tries to understand why some humans subjugate others. She spends time in the U.S. South. She goes to Germany to understand Nazi policy during World War II. And then in this scene, she's in India.
1: Why is the statue named?
0: She's looking at a statue of Dr. B.R. Ambedkar, the leader of the so-called untouchable class, the Dalits. It's enclosed behind fencing. The man she's with explains.
2: This is the time when you had just completed the task of drafting India's constitution. You will find the statues all across the country.
0: The man speaking there, Suraj Yengde, was acting, but in real life, he also happens to be one of the leading authorities in the world on caste. He joined me not long ago to talk about caste as a global phenomenon. I started by asking him how he defines caste.
3: Caste has evolved in the way we've understood it as a system of organizing a society. Today, it continues, but in a very secular, globalized capitalist context, it's essentially a hierarchy that you inherit and you live through it. It operates in prominent democracies, as well as utilizes the gender dynamics to maintain a civicness of a society, thereby producing, you know, elements of outcast communities across the world.
0: Yeah, and the so-called untouchables are the Dalits, the lowest strata in the Indian caste system. Can you explain this concept of untouchability and how it's been viewed over time and ultimately, I think, rejected?
3: Over the time, what it essentially did was codified it as a regulated arc of organizing a society, thereby creating a swath of humanity, very, very brutally kind of organized in a way that legitimizes the dominance of a group by creating a group of untouchables. So untouchables really became identified with a caste, and the caste then, you know, continued as a stigma over several generations. And today we have that notion of untouchables, not just in India or South Asia. It has to be looked through the phases of colonization in the past 200 to 300 years. Slavery has produced it here in the Western kind of hemisphere, and as well as we see that happening also in Latin America.
0: How does caste appear today in India? Like, what would be the daily manifestations of caste if you were ascribed to the Dalit caste?
3: India essentially equates the synonymous with caste. You know, everything in the political structure is around caste. The Prime Minister Modi, for example, announced himself as someone who belongs to a particular caste that doesn't belong to the dominant community. So every affairs, right, from education, your religious institution, the jobs you get, is surrounded through the penetrating ideas and as well as the thoughts of caste that work today. And so as a Dalit, for example, access to basic education, access to jobs, as well as access to respectable political position is challenged because the gaze of the dominant community looks at untouchables as still this filthy, undeserving people who are amidst us.
0: So Suraj, you consider yourself Dalit, correct?
3: That's right.
0: What does that mean to you when you're in India and when you're not in India?
3: It's kind of, you know, Marco, you know, when I go to India, I mean, that viscerality of that experience, you know, really comes to the face, you know, even though I want to push back and challenge the, but it's no guarantee that the other person is looking at me the same way. He may not look at me as someone who is a Ivy League professor, an author, an actor, whatnot. He or she is still casting down that gaze of patronage. It's painful because they are not necessarily looking at the humanity here, but they are more looking at the insecurity that I bring to the position that they hold, which is to say that the untouchables are undeserving. These are people who are from the quota communities. They came here because of there was a reservation. They got less marks. This whole idea of meritocracy, you know, looks down. When I'm not in India, for example, you know, it's a different ball game because then I have more freedom to sort of articulate my views. And there's not Marco who's saying, oh, but that you belong to this caste. That's not the kind of conversation I'm having.
0: So just a second ago, you mentioned B.R. Ambedkar. We heard the clip earlier from Ava DuVernay's Origin, and you're in the movie explaining the statue of Dr. B.R. Ambedkar. The statue's behind a cage because it's constantly vandalized. Who was B.R. Ambedkar and why that cage?
3: B.R. Ambedkar was someone who drafted India's constitution. It happens to be the world's largest, longest written constitution, and it draws inspiration from the liberalism that exists across the world, and America was one of them. He was the first untouchable who was born in 1891 who, to go to school, to matriculate from the Bombay province, and then he comes to Columbia. He's a proud alumni of Columbia, gets his doctorate there, and then goes to London School of Economics, gets second doctorate. So it's almost like an anomaly who comes out of this this trenches of caste system and buried with the heavy weight of untouchability, breaks through it and really becomes this standing icon.
0: In your book, Caste, A Global Story, you make this connection from Ambedkar to really, if not the rest of the world, to the United States. You write that 20th century scholars of caste, like Ambedkar, became fascinated with Black literature and the Black liberation movement in the United States. What were the parallels?
3: It's, you know, the Black movement, for example, by the 19th century itself, was global in nature. As in, the abolitionists here in this part of the world where I'm right now, in the New England area, was really advocating through this channels of commonwealth. And so as a result, the liberation of Black people was very well reported and documented. And Ambedkar, being a product of what was happening during Harlem Renaissance, we see that, you know, there is so much parallels he sees. And he makes a remarkable argument to say that untouchables here were the surplus labor, whereas here in Black condition of post-slave society, they were the, this kind of mass exodus of people from south to north, and that's what they created this kind of new civilization. His mentor John Dewey, for example, was somebody who wrote about this. Chicago and other regions were creating of a new post-migrant society. So the Black struggle in this sense was really acting as a solidarity for Ambedkar, and he was a celebrity within the Black academic culture. He was invited to Fisk University. He was invited to, he was reported in Black newspapers, which I also write about as to how they capture this imagination. But somehow that work is eclipsed by this dominance of looking through this religious nationalism that kind of takes place through Christianity here in America, through the Quaker movement and the Hindu movement led by Gandhi. So this kind of Gandhi-led affection really promotes this kind of nonviolent move, undermining Ambedkar, who was essentially leading a more prosperous and subaltern groundswell of the people who were not having voices.
0: I'm speaking with Suraj Yengde, author of Caste, A Global Story. So I've got a quote from your book I'd like to read, Suraj. "We cannot speak of caste as a common ancestral practice that originates in one country and replicates similarly elsewhere. To do so is to ignore the ability of caste to reproduce itself as a system that accommodates itself to local customs and introduces its hierarchical logic as a justifiable practice of old." So how does caste reproduce itself outside of India?
3: I mean, you look at the Indian labor, for example, in America, right? Who are these people? What's their composition? Because when you go to India in any college or any education institution, caste follows you. And if you are somebody who doesn't have to carry the caste certificate, that means you are from the dominant caste community. Nevertheless, the demography is very diverse. So people who graduate from all engineering colleges or even medical colleges or any institutions, when they essentially come to America as a H-1B labor or a labor within various visa categories, come here and live within that echo chamber, because American system recognizes this racial disparity but doesn't adequately pay attention to this intra-community caste-like systems. And that's why it's not just India or South Asia. It also occurs and happens in Caribbean. That's where one part of my book takes us.
0: Hmm. So the quote I read is from your chapter about the Dalit diaspora in Trinidad in the Caribbean, as you said. "Many Dalits who came to Trinidad saw an opportunity to distance themselves from the caste system that placed them at the bottom of the rung in India. At the same time, many of them assert a Hindu identity as a way of staying connected to their heritage, especially in a place with strong Christian influence like Trinidad. Hinduism has a strong connection with caste. So what role does caste play for Indo-Trinidadian life?"
3: More than 38% of Indo-Trinidadians are from the Dalit background. They were the descendants of untouchables. And it makes sense, right? Why would you leave

0: recite various Ram-related kathas, the Ramayanas and so forth, which was not Brahminic in nature because it was subaltern Hinduism, if you know what I mean. And then there were lots of Hindu-dominant caste activities that proletarized them into becoming more Hindu by presenting Christianity as a counter. And thus, kind of within these two kind of challenges and schisms, many untouchables assimilated into this kind of Hindu order. And many of them eventually changed their names to higher caste names. So today, if somebody in Trinidad or Guyana or Suriname would identify as an Indian of a higher caste, most likely they may not be that.
1: Oh, interesting. Just looking further afield, I was listening to a scholar recently arguing that the value to external forces of a Palestinian child in Gaza is the same as that of a black child in the U.S. South. Would you argue that caste shows up in both of those situations?
0: Absolutely. In fact, in the movie Origin, even I kind of make that comparison. It's the same system that we see in operation. The genius of caste system is it exists, yet there is no adequate language to capaciously challenge this, to really assimilate the experience of everyday people. That's why these comparisons that we see are often thrown around categories like race and race-like, which is not adequate to understand the rest of the world. That's why if you look at the experience of a black child here in America or a Palestinian child in Gaza and elsewhere, we see same phenomena of repeated oppression that is based on this inherited hierarchy where one group establishes its unchallenged supremacy while creating a punishing system and experience for majority.
1: Finally, just to return to the movie Origin, I saw a clip of you recently with Ava DuVernay on the red carpet at Cannes when the film premiered a few years ago. There's now discussion of caste on social media, and I wonder what has bringing this difficult and complex topic of caste into the arena of popular cinema and culture done to move the needle?
0: I think that movie is really a great statement on what an art and creativity can do. And I think many people are now coming to terms. It tells us that the American conscience is ready to understand, and there are solidarities, especially among Dalits, the Black, the Native Americans. And if they are not as prominent, we ought to make them now. And let the 21st century, like Du Bois said, 20th century was going to be a century where the world will wrestle with color problem. My hope is the 21st century will wrestle with the caste problem that exists around the world.
1: Suraj Yengde is an assistant professor of history at the University of Pennsylvania and the author of Caste, A Global Story. Fascinating conversation, Suraj. Thank you for speaking with us.
0: An honor. Thank you, Mark.

This is The World. I'm Marco Werman. Psychedelic rock in Cambodia. It thrived there in the 1960s, but when the radical Khmer Rouge communist leaders took over in the 70s, they deemed rock and roll corrupt and too Western and prohibited it. The band Dengue Fever, based in L.A., has spent the past 25 years putting their own spin on classic Cambodian psychedelic rock. Their most recent album, Ting Mong, came out almost exactly 3 years ago.

0: Today on Movement, our series about music and migration, we revisit a conversation Maclete Hadero had with Dengue Fever's lead singer when Ting Mong first came out. Chom Ni Mol reflects on her own personal journey from a refugee camp on the Cambodian border to concert stages all over the world.
1: How did you learn to sing?
2: My brother, I remember

0: that when I was young, he was know how to play guitar, but I don't want to be a singer at the time. I'm not sure I'm going to tell you the truth. My dream was to want to be an actress.
1: Oh, wow.
0: And then my family laughing me. And my brother said, no, we don't have a blood for the actress, but we have a blood for singing.
1: Mm.
0: My brother told me, my bigger sister, she is a famous singer.
1: Oh, wow.
0: And at that time, she lived in Cambodia. Mm-hmm. We separate after Khmer Rouge.
1: Mm. The Khmer Rouge ruled and terrorized Cambodia in the late 1970s. During the civil war that followed, Nimol and most of her family escaped to a refugee camp just across the border in Thailand. But her oldest sister, a singer, stayed behind. And as a child, Nimol encountered her in a very unusual way.
0: She's famous singing on the radio, and then my mom heard her on the radio, and then she said, oh, that's my daughter, she's still alive. And I was so young, I thought my sister inside the radio.
1: Oh.
0: Yeah, I said, oh. And then I remember that my mom and my brothers, they told me about your sister have very good voice. She's the best singer. She's the sweetest voice in the whole world.
1: Hmm.
0: Her voice is superpower.
1: So how did you go back to Cambodia?
0: The world end.
1: Mm-hmm.
0: Civil war end. So UNHCR bring us from refugee to Cambodia.
1: Mm-hmm.
0: And I remember that my sister, she's alive in Cambodia. So come back. I'm here waiting for you guys.
1: And then you were reunited.
0: Yeah.
1: But then how did you go from not wanting to be a singer to becoming a famous singer?
0: My sister moved to Canada for a couple of years, and my family is very down. So I need to make some money to support my family. My brother, he's very serious. You have to become a singer. You need to learn how to sing so we can make money to support our family. So Cambodia at that time, 1997, they start the first Cambodian, like, it's similar of American Idols.
1: Nimol auditioned and she got on the show.
0: And my biggest sister, who is famous already, and she tell me, if you are loose, her name is going to be down. Right? She said that.
1: That's so much pressure.
0: It's true. But she told me, I know you can do it. I learned every single song and I cannot sleep about a week. I pray. Wow. I'm singing, I'm depressed. The first day on TV, super nervous.
1: I bet. Because you were 17 or something, like you were still young. So
0: I remember that start 16 and a half, not 17 yet.
1: Wow.
0: 1997, yeah. Skinny and super innocent look. Just come up on stage, so nervous.
1: But you did it.
0: Yeah, I did it. The best female singer and first live on TV.
1: And so how did your sister react when you won?
0: She say, that's my sister.
1: She was proud.
0: Proud.
1: Yeah.
0: Yeah.
1: After winning that competition, Nimol got invited to perform in the U.S. She toured around, singing at Lunar New Year's celebrations. Then she picked up a regular gig in Long Beach, and that's where she met the members of Dengue Fever. Ting Mong is their sixth album together. Is there a song on the record that feels that it's like the most special for you, either musically or with the lyrics?
0: Yes. I remember that we were in Cambodia when we have a concert.
1: Mm-hmm.
0: went to the stinky market to buy some brohok and dry fish.
1: The stinky bring market? Back,
0: I mean, called stinky, yeah, stinky market. It's very stinky fish and all the bird stuff.
1: Uh-huh.
0: But that's how we eat. Have you been? You've been to CMW, you need to go to the market.
1: Oh, I'll go.
0: You can smell it from far away.
1: The band's guitar player, Zach Holtzman, started writing a song about a particularly stinky fish paste.
0: A brohok is a mud fish.
1: Mm-hmm.
0: It's very popular of my community.
1: Mm.
0: My people, everybody eat brohok. They cannot live without brohok. So he wrote the music, and

0: I know it is berhok is stinky, but tastes very good. If you never eat it, you should try it. You should try it. If you don't try, you don't know. If you are falling in love with me, you should try the stinky mud fish.
1: There's wisdom in that.
0: You know? Yeah, yeah. Yeah, stink.
1: But delicious.
0: But it's delicious.

0: That was Chom Nimol of the band Dengue Fever speaking with McLeet Hadero for our podcast series Movement. The series is produced by McLeet and Ian Koss.
1: And that is our show for today. The World is produced by GBH and PRX, broadcasting weekdays from the Nan and Bill Harris studio in Boston. I'm Carolyn Beeler.
0: And I'm Marco Werman. We'll see you right back here tomorrow.

0: 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By the PRX Ambassador Council, whose members include Serena Altschul, John and Kimberly Morch, Christopher Sakara, Jennifer Carroll, Belinda Kiley, Lawrence Hall, and Dan Tauber. The World's theme music is composed by Ned Porter. The World is a co-production of GBH Boston and PRX.
1: That was The World from PRX. The program was recorded earlier in the day.
2: This is Asian View from NHK World Japan. I'm Hiroko Kitadai. 14 nations have issued a joint statement demanding China abide by an international arbitration tribunal's 2016 decision regarding the South China Sea. The tribunal's ruling is known as the Arbitral Award. It dismissed China's claims over almost the entire sea as lacking legal basis and breaching international law. Japan, the U.S., and 12 other countries called the tribunal's decision final, legally binding, and definitive. The joint statement reiterated strong opposition to any destabilizing or unilateral actions that threaten peace and stability in the region. China's foreign ministry issued a written response. It said the tribunal's ruling is illegal and has no binding force. China and North Korea are marking 65 years since signing a landmark treaty. It calls for military assistance between the two countries if either comes under armed attack. Chinese state-run media say President Xi Jinping emphasized the pact on Friday during a meeting with North Korean Premier Park Tae-sung in Beijing. Park said North Korean leader Kim Jong-un has called for bilateral ties to be developed into the strongest strategic relationship. He added that Pyongyang supports Beijing in safeguarding its core interests on issues such as the Taiwan question. Authorities in Thailand say dozens of people are dead after a massive fire at a pub in the capital Bangkok. The fire broke out in the early hours of Monday. Local authorities say 27 people are dead and about 60 people are injured. Many of the victims were reportedly found trapped in the restrooms in the back of the pub where there were no emergency exits. We are broadcasting from NHK in Tokyo.
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7: From CBC News, the world is sour. I'm Neil Kumar. New details have emerged, but there are still few answers from Toronto police about the deadly mass shooting at the Salson St. Clair Festival this past weekend. We now know the names of the two men killed, but there's still no word on who pulled the trigger. Jennifer Yoon reports.
8: On Saturday night, a shooting at a jam-packed street festival left two dead and injured five. Police now releasing the names of the two men killed. 25-year-old Shaquan Kwashi and 20-year-old Cesar Vernaza. Investigators say they knew each other and that they were targeted. But the chief did not share any suspect information, wouldn't say if the men themselves were suspects or if they were innocent bystanders.
9: I'm saying that they were targeted And in the process, there was other people that were struck by gunfire.
8: The chief explaining why he's leaving so much unsaid.
9: We are still gathering witness statements, as you might imagine. So we're going to let the witnesses make sure they're able to tell us their recollection in the most pure way possible.
8: But he is calling for harsher treatment for people who open fire in a public space as a deterrent. Jennifer Yoon, CBC News, Toronto.
7: The U.S. confirms it has resumed attacks on Iran. While Iran State TV says the Iranian army has targeted an American ship with cruise missiles. This as the U.S. is preparing to reinstate its naval blockade of Iranian ports and a proposed toll on all cargo. Katie Simpson reports from Washington.
10: Off the coast of Oman, ships and crews wait for clarity and certainty as control over the Strait of Hormuz is again in question. Fresh strikes launched by Iran and the U.S. drastically slowed traffic through the vital shipping route in the days after the Trump administration formally notified American lawmakers that the fighting has resumed.
11: Well, we're taking over the strait. They have nothing. They've got nothing.
10: President Donald Trump says the strait is open. The U.S. will keep it that way and start collecting a fee for doing so, proposing a 20% tax on all goods that travel through in exchange for safe passage. The announcement seems to be at odds with existing U.S. policy. Just last month, Secretary of State Marco Rubio said this kind of toll system would be illegal. At this point, there are no obvious signs that either side is willing to de-escalate. Momentum seems to be headed toward a full-blown restart of this war, unless cooler heads prevail. Katie Simpson, CBC News, Washington.
7: The sister of U.S. Senator Lindsey Graham has been appointed as his temporary replacement after he suddenly passed away at the age of 71 on Saturday. Darlene Graham Nordain will serve out the rest of his term, which expires in January. She says it's a fitting way to honor her brother.
12: It is such a privilege to get to finish some of his important work, and I promise to work hard over the next several months to support the president and carry forward the efforts of my brother.
7: She is expected to be sworn in today. In Thailand, at least 30 people have died and many more are in critical condition following a horrific bar fire over the weekend in Bangkok. Sasha Petrasik reports.
13: Just before midnight, a singer in a glittering dress performed at a busy nightclub at the north end of Bangkok. Moments later, fire engulfed the building. Many ran in panic. Others, including the singer, were trapped. By the time rescuers arrived and put out the flames, there was a pile of bodies in that back washroom. Later, there were lined up on the sidewalk in more than two dozen body bags. Thai Prime Minister Anutin Charnvirakul later toured the smoldering bar, asking, could the exit door be opened? It was locked with two bolts, an official answers. Thai officials have promised a full investigation. Sasha Petrasik, CBC News, Toronto.
7: 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Remember, you can listen to us wherever you get your podcasts. 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
14: Children of Blood and Bone is a debut novel from Tomi Adeyemi, and when it came out, people were calling it the next Harry Potter. And now, a decade after all that hype, the movie adaptation is finally on the way. It's going to be out next year. But Tomi, who co-wrote this new movie, is saying she's not going to support the film. I'm El Amin Abdul Mahmoud, and this is Commotion. JL Richardson is here. Catherine Hernandez is right here in studio. Hello to both of you.
15: Hello.
14: Hello. Nice to see you.
15: Hello.
14: I'm excited to get
15: great
14: here.
15: Great to see you.
14: Listen, if we can, for just a moment, JL, I want to go back to when Children of Blood and Bone came out. I mean, like, Tomi did the circuit, right? She was on the Tonight Show. She was on the Forbes 30 Under 30 list. Just a gigantic sort of response to that book when it first came out. Film rights, they got snapped up before the book actually came out. Tell us a little bit more about, like, the world of this book and why there was so much excitement about the idea of adapting it.
16: Yeah, I think there was two things that really set this book up for great success. The Children of Blood and Bone is the first book in the Legacy of Arisha trilogy. So there's three books in the series. Everybody loves the series. It's set in a fictional West African kingdom. The main character, Zaylee Adebola, is trying to restore magic to her people, the Magi, who had their powers removed by the king. And so she teams up with Princess Abari to restore magic to the kingdom of Arisha. Sounds brilliant.
14: Yes.
16: There are magical creatures, there are warrior girls, there are all the things, but I think it's also key that it came out in 2018. It was published, which means it was probably pitched around 2015, 2016. And if you remember, that's when We Need Diverse Books really emerged on the scene to sort of call out a lack of diversity. And librarians and readers across the world were saying, we want more of these types of stories. And here Tomi arrives with this perfect epic world that got, as you said, snatched up right away.
14: So I do a little bit of timeline drawing here. Like the idea, the book came out in 2018. The film rights were snapped up in 2017. So right before it was actually published by Fox 2000. Those film rights go to Lucasfilms, where then there Tomi says, you know what? I want to be a part of actually making this thing. And then Paramount buys the rights to this. Tomi gets attached as a co-writer of this thing. Gina Prince-Bythewood gets attached as director of it. There's a lot of excitement about that. Like, that's like, you know, this quite a bit of momentum happening. But Gavin, at a certain point, it seems like this movie's just not gonna happen. Like, how normal is it for projects to just languish, get passed around, and just kind of just sit on a shelf for so long?
17: Well, what I've seen more often than not are adaptations that actually never see the light of day. They don't get to the finish line. Because like adaptations, like many film and television projects, they require millions of dollars to make. Although like my film adaptation was like born at the $300K.
14: Yeah.
17: You know, Filipinos like, love a deal.
14: Like, wait, hold on a minute. My minute. Yes.
17: You know, it requires when you're at like, you know, millions and millions of dollars, it requires consensus between numerous parties.
14: Yeah.
17: About whether or not this is an important story to tell and if it's a financially viable project, right? And what happens then, there's this conflicting process. You have the process of storytelling versus the process of making money. Like, storytelling is about failing brilliantly. It's about going from draft to draft to improve as an artist.
14: Yeah.
17: And then meanwhile, you have the production process, and it's more about like a negotiation between all parties to make the project financially successful. And, you know, is it the right timing? Does it fit projected trends? And when those processes conflict, projects can get lost in the shuffle. For sure.
14: Yeah. I think the other end of the spectrum is the thing that we've been seeing quite a bit of lately, JL, which is like the idea of like, okay, you've had these projects who sit on the shelf for such a long time, they never get made. And then like just in the last couple of years, I feel like it's been like the book comes out one year and then the very next year you have the movie. I feel like Margot's Got Money Troubles, like that's a book that came out, and I feel like it was 2 years ago. The TV series just arrived now. They just announced that there's going to be an adaptation of The Correspondent by Virginia Evans. I think the adaptation was announced maybe a week after that book was on the bestseller list. You know, yesteryear, those like it's, which is obviously the biggest book of the summer. There's so much attention on the idea that those film rights went very quickly. But then you have this, right? Like, the Tomi is a Nigerian American author with an Afrofuturist story. What do you think was a part of the reason why this book was getting lost in all of this corporate shuffling?
16: Well, I'm going to pose some theories from my own experience and just say, like, while these books are, you know, we have readers, we have librarians who want these stories, we have viewers who want to watch these films, the film industry, much like publishing, is still very white. And so you have this interest in the stories, but the actual infrastructure, the people who make the decisions, aren't from the communities that the writers are from.
14: Yeah.
16: And so they're entering these spaces and having to navigate telling like the history of Yoruba culture and like explaining Afrofuturism to people who have lots of experience in film, but very little experience potentially in, you know, sort of the cultural dynamics of what influenced Tomi's story. And I think this is true. You know, you see Angie Thomas's The Hate U Give came out really, it has come out quickly, but I know there were challenges there.
14: Yeah.
16: Nicola Yoon, Everything, Everything, The Sun Is Also a Star. These are two other Black women whose books got turned into films, Angie started her own production company. Nicola Yoon started her own publishing company. And it's because they're coming into these spaces and they're navigating all these challenges, and they either want more control themselves mm-hmm. for their own careers, and or they want to make it easier for other people coming through. And I think Tomi likely came up against some of these obstacles where she has the story and she wants it told in a certain way, or she wants a certain vision to be cared for and maintained yeah. and sort of cultivated. And there's not the people there to give her that kind of support.
14: Dale, that was excellent table setting for the thing that we're rocking up to, because we haven't actually gone into it just yet, right? So now we should, because all of this leads up to last week, right? So last week, Tomi Adeyemi yeah. posted a TikTok video with screenshots explaining why she's not talking about this movie anymore. And I should say that TikTok is now mysteriously down. But what did she say in that TikTok?
16: There was a lot of things that were said. There were screenshots that were shared. It's never good when you actually bring the receipts to the public. But essentially, Tomi wanted to talk to her following and her followers, and sort of people had been asking why she wasn't talking about the film. And she wanted to make sure that they knew. And she implied that she hadn't been able to talk more because of contractual agreements. But in the screenshots, you see that she's perhaps blocked Amandla. There's been controversy. Amandla was announced as
14: when Amandla Sternberg was attached as like the, yeah, to lead the.
16: And she played Rue in Hunger Games. Yeah. She's the Princess Amari character. And she was accused of sort of colorism. She, you know, that she wasn't dark enough to play the role. She said she got permission from Tomi. Tomi's now saying, I don't know if she's contesting that, but she's saying that behind the scenes, she's getting mistreated and there's a lot going on and she's not backing the film anymore. And that's the TikTok.
14: Catherine, when you see that video from Tomi, what was your reaction?
17: Oh
14: yeah.
17: I felt disheartened to witness a fissure in the creative process, especially when it involves like this important story by this Black mm-hmm. author with worldwide acclaim. And what I do wish is that if we as audience members are witnessing this fissure in such a public way
14: yeah.
17: that we had all the information rather than like sort of screenshots and kind of like these cryptic messages.
14: Like insinuations and suggestions.
17: Yes. Yeah. So otherwise, you know, we wouldn't be on the radio piecing this all together, right?
14: Yeah.
17: You know, we are not privy to all of the details of how this process broke down, what conversations and actions led to this. But, you know, if it is a situation with regards to colorism, I mean, would I believe it? Absolutely. This won't be the first time, as JL had mentioned, that creative has had to duke it out with producers to ensure that their story is told the way that they want it to be told, and that maybe there is a casting decision that they did not agree with.
14: Yeah.
17: Thankfully, like, I've never had to deal with that with my film adaptations, but it has been in my experience as a creative person on a television projects for sure.
14: Because you brought it up, as you were a part of an adaptation of your own work, like mm-hmm. if you think about other writers now who are sort of maybe in the process of getting their work adapted, like what would you tell them? What would you tell them about navigating terrain that sometimes will involve something like this?
17: Mm-hmm. Well, you know, just like you curated every element of your own story, you would need to create your experience around this.
14: Yeah.
17: Right. You know, when adapting Scarborough, I approached Compi films, Shoshana Kyan and Rich Williamson, just because I understood that because they were documentary film makers, that they were going to come into the Scarborough community with a great amount of respect. They were going to observe rather than manipulate. And I knew that they understood the spirit of collaboration. So I'd urge authors to consider if there, you know, is there a culture in place where you can have a seat at the table? Right. Mm-hmm. To have your voice heard. Is there a culture in place for feedback and healing if there's harm done? Because, you know, harm can happen. Right. And thankfully, Compi Films and Darius Films and Concrete Lion Pictures who I'm working with right now, they've helped me grow as an artist. And I trust their judgments. They trust me. So ask yourself, you know, what experience do you want from this? You know, storyboard it out, imagining years of collaboration into the future, and whether the producers that are asking to option your work work? Like, are these people that you'd be proud to walk on a red carpet with? And would you actually thank them, like sincerely thank them if you won an award, right? Like, think about that in the future. That's what I would say to authors for sure.
14: When I think of that idea, that image, JL, the idea of, you know, think about the red carpet that you're imagining for this project. I think about the red carpet for this project, right? For Children of Blood and Bone, and kind of go, honestly, that sounds like a red carpet that one would want to be a part of. Like, I mean, like, we're talking about not just Gina Prince-Bythewood as director here, of course, Oscar nominated for The Woman King, but also Idris Elba, Regina King, Cynthia Erivo. Like, that's quite a red carpet to begin with. Like,
16: I'd like to be there.
14: It's right, 100%, exactly. Toby has said that she's not discouraging anyone from seeing this movie, even though she herself is not planning to. Does that change how you feel? Does this whole story change how you feel about this movie, you think?
16: It doesn't for me. I think that Tomi's created this really special book and this really special world, and that's her project. That's her baby. That's what she loves. And I don't think she has to love the film in order, and I don't think it takes away from her loving the book. I think we often think about adaptations as like twin sisters of a book, and they're really more like distant cousins. And I think that it's fair for her to be like, I don't like that cousin. I like my child, you know? And so I think that it's, I really am fine with it. I think she said really beautifully in one of her interviews that she made this book for Black girls to be able to see themselves, and that they will be able to see themselves in the film. I will just say that I think colorism is something I always just want to say, you know, for dark-skinned Black women, this is something they go through in so many areas of our life. And we don't know if this is the one and only issue, but could be one of many issues. But I just think it's important because oftentimes they're dismissed, they're told they're overreacting, they're told it's not a big deal, when it's something that they live with every day in almost every aspect of their lives. And so many people don't believe them, don't listen, dismiss them. And so I think on that regard, you know, her desire for this and for Black girls to go see it, I hope they see it. I hope they see themselves in many of the characters. And I really hope she enjoys it on that front, knowing that that's happening.
14: Catherine, I've heard you've heard a lot of people advise writers not to be a part of adaptations at all. Why is that? Why do people go, you know what, don't even get involved?
17: Yeah. Oh, I heard that twice as an author, like, really? Well, you know, as a first time author.
14: Yeah.
17: You know, you don't want to have anything to do with the adaptation of your work just in case it's a flop. And then, you're not attached to it. And I thought, like, what a horrible way to deal with a creative process. You know, anything to do with the story that has been gifted to me from the universe must be loved and nurtured into excellence. That's how I felt about it. So my question to all involved in this particular project would be, like, I would want them to consider this. Is like, you know, if we were to step back, push aside money, casting, egos, their racism, their colorism, if we were to remember that this was a story gifted to Tomi by the universe and shaped by her brilliant mind and then given to us as a gift, right? Yeah. How might they move forward as a team, and what choices can be made to honor this gift, and what burned bridges might they be willing to repair? What difficult conversations would they be willing to have? So just like thinking about that, like from a stance of like such gratitude for this beautiful story.
14: Always the generous peacemaker that I know you to be. Thank you for that that landing point. I think that's a really great place to leave it. I really appreciate your time, you guys. Thank you so much for doing this.
17: Thank you.
14: So good to see you. Thank you so much again. JL Richardson is the author of Gutter Child and The Stone Thrower. She's also the executive director of the Festival of Literary Diversity in Brampton, Ontario. Catherine Hernandez is the author of the book Scarborough and also the screenwriter of that future film. I'm Alamine Abdul-Mahmoud. This is Commotion. We are going to switch gears to this.

0: That has been a Jay-Z and Beyonce performing one of his earliest hit singles, Can't Knock the Hustle. It happened on Friday. It was the kickoff of the Jay-Z 30 tour at Yankee Stadium in New York City. It is all in celebration of the 30-year anniversary of Jay-Z's debut album, Reasonable Doubt, and also, I should mention, the 25th anniversary of his sixth album, The Blueprint. A lot of stars were out for this one. You got Nas, you got Eminem, you got Rihanna, you got Usher, you got Alicia Keys. Ian Kamau is someone I'm incredibly jealous of because he attended the Friday and Saturday shows in New York. He joins me now. Ian's good to see you, pal. How you doing?
1: I'm good. How you doing?
0: I'm incredibly jealous, as I mentioned. Listen, I mentioned these shows were primarily meant to celebrate the 30th anniversary of Reasonable Doubt. Let's talk about like that particular record. What did that album mean to you?
1: Reasonable Doubt was a great record. It was a classic record. I came to it late. I was 16 in 1996. I think in terms of like framing it, 1996 was a classic year for hip hop. All kinds of records came out that year. Yeah. And you know, All Eyes on Me, Tupac came out that year. Fugees, The Score came out that year. Mobb Deep, Hell on Earth. I was more of like a Tribe Called Quest, De La Soul kind of guys. Stakes is High, Illadelph, Half-Life, Beats, Rhymes, and Life. So it was Reasonable Doubt was another great record, but I came to it late because there were so many things that came out, but it's a beautiful record.
0: So Jay-Z did these three big shows this past weekend. Each night was dedicated to a different album. You attended Friday, which is the one that where he did Reasonable Doubt. You also went to the Saturday show that was dedicated to The Blueprint. Tell me just like overall, what was this experience like for you?
1: I mean, first of all, you know, my boy Paul and our friend Marsha, we went down together from Toronto. Paul and I went to high school together. So and this era, when we were both 16 with a bunch of other people who went to Oakwood Collegiate, this was our era. Mm. And so, you know, going and seeing Friday and Reasonable Doubt being inside of that era squarely, hearing Dead Presidents, watching, you know, Nas walked out and did The World Is Yours, kind of like compilation with New York State of Mind and Jay-Z's Where I'm From.
0: Come on.
1: You know, Beyonce did Mary J's part and Can't Knock the Hustle. Saturday, Slick Rick rocked out after Jay-Z did, you know, The Ruler's Back. You know, it was just it was perfectly executed. And to me, the fundamental thing was actually the people, you know, the people that were there. You can, and not just the numbers, but also the kind of people. It's like a lot of black. This was not a Taylor Swift concert. Sorry. This was not a Taylor Swift concert. This was a Jay-Z concert.
0: I do appreciate Taylor Swift catching a stray there for no reason, I should mention, but absolutely, but why not? I should say like, you also are having this reaction like where like, you know, like you're kind of like closing your eyes. You're sort of like emotionally in that place of having arrived somewhere that you've been intending to go for some time. Like it seems like it's, you're having sort of, you're describing maybe a pilgrimage of sort. You know what I mean?
1: Yeah, I mean, we went to hip hop's 50th too. Me, Paul, and Danilo went to hip hop's 50th a couple years ago too. And we were at Yankee Stadium at the same time. I saw Jay-Z, I can't remember how long ago, but at Barclays when he did 444.
0: Yeah.
1: For people that grew up in that era when New York was like the mecca of hip hop music, to go to New York was actually like a pilgrimage.
0: Yeah.
1: You know, to be able to go to the place where it was born and to see it expressed in that place surrounded by those people.
0: One of the many moments that people have been talking about is this freestyle sort of that Jay-Z did in the Friday show. And in that freestyle, he seems to be responding to the criticism that he's, because he's got this recent partnership deal with Target. Mm-hmm. And some fans took issue with this. Target's going to be carrying copies of that first album of Reasonable Doubt. Some fans took issue with this because Target has been for some time now, for probably about a year now, Target has been kind of receiving a lot of backlash from black consumers because they've rolled back some of the DEI initiatives. Here's how Jay-Z responded.
2: I'm a Target. Hey, don't miss that Target. No excuse, they only doing what Apple and Walmart did. You shopping at Amazon or you boycott? You posting on Instagram? That's Meta, boy. Stop it. Y'all know Google owns YouTube. You picking and choosing the politicking as usual.
0: Okay, what did you make of Jay-Z's response to that? It struck me as more defensive than I normally expect Jay-Z to be.
1: Yeah, I mean, you know, he said it at the, he said a line at the Roots picnic about workers and he used it as an insult. Jay-Z is very much, you know, that he's kind of, he has the mentality of like the American dream that success is the acute of capital. you know, like the idea of picking and choosing. I don't think he's wrong in terms of the idea of picking and choosing, but also what choice do we have? Like, we're inside of that particular system, and that system is the one that we function inside of. He is a participant in a certain way in that system that has reached the highest heights of that system. Mm-hmm. And he is working with those corporations. So I agree to some extent to what he said, but also I agree on the other side as well, that Jay-Z is a bit of a contradiction, because on one hand, those people, those workers, working class people filled those stadiums.
0: Yeah.
1: You know, when I was at these shows, but also the bottom line of the corporations that he is working with is to make profit, not to support communities.
0: Yeah, there's a larger conversation to be had about Jay-Z that I'm really eager to have on the show, but this particular shift, because for the longest time, Jay-Z sort of positioned himself as like, you know, for us to have a black billionaire, that is a win. And that maybe 20 years ago was actually a part of the politics, but now it seems like with the criticism of the idea that the existence of a billionaire is a failure, Jay-Z has had to get a little bit more defensive and saying, look, I did this for you. And we kind of go, I don't know, man. I don't think you got $1 billion for us. That does not seem like it's a for us particular thing. I think that's a thing to sort of maybe set aside and return to sometime later. It is worth noting, though, that up until this point, every Jay-Z tour, nearly every Jay-Z tour, has been in support of a new album he's dropped. You know, Jay-Z's kind of been a progressive artist in the sense that he has not kind of built himself as a nostalgia act before. You know, I'm thinking here of like the Watch the Throne tour, the Hard Knock Life tour, the 444 tour, which you mentioned. But this Jay-Z 30 tour, it strikes me as like maybe the first one where he's kind of sitting down and touring back catalog. He's promoting albums that came out a long time ago. He's maybe stepping into his role as a bit of a legacy artist. What comes to mind when you think of the significance of that shift in his career?
1: I mean, I think Jay-Z is maybe the oldest but most relevant hip-hop artist in the world. He is up, I think he's 57 years old. That's a new, hip hop is a relatively new art form. I think that is a place that we should be. I think we need the Bruce Springsteens or whatever of hip hop that are able to still bring crowds of record breaking crowds, by the way, to Yankee Stadium. Broke the record on Friday and on Saturday.
0: Yeah.
1: I don't know what the last night did. And we should have people that have the ability to do that. Also, I'm not convinced that he's not setting up another record. I don't know, have any inside information on that. Yeah. But I think the opportunity to be able to have these anniversaries, 30 years and 25 year anniversary, is something that I don't think he could have passed up.
0: Yeah, I take that point seriously, that like we are at this point when it comes to the history of hip hop, a little bit flying blind in terms of like, what does it look like for a legacy act to arrive at this point of their career? Rock and roll has had models of this. You know, other genres have had models of this. The idea that Jay-Z is willing to say, I am still at the top of my game. I'm still willing to deliver the best music that I can, like brand new music that I can at this age. Or like, here's what I have to say at this age. You know, people keep talking about the Andre 3000 quote, be like, I don't have raps for you anymore. I'm in my late 40s. What am I supposed to rap about? Jay-Z is...
1: Which I hate, by the way.
0: I know. I really hated that. I really hated that because I want that longevity, and I want that sort of like future thinking for people of Jay-Z's ilk, but also of Andre's ilk. After spending a whole evening listening to Jay perform Reasonable Doubt live in his hometown in New York City, where do you rank Reasonable Doubt among your favorite Jay-Z records?
1: I think Reasonable Doubt is maybe my second favorite. A Black Album, I think, is my favorite Jay-Z record. But I think, and even though I would put Reasonable Doubt number two, Reasonable Doubt has a very particular special place in my heart because of, you know, being 16 years old, 1996, Oakwood Collegiate, Paul, Danilo, and everybody else that surrounded us. And when I think about Reasonable Doubt and all the other great records that came out of that time, that's the thing that I fundamentally think about. And so I think, you know, Reasonable Doubt is number two, but it does have a special place in my heart because it connects me to something that is most important to me in a way that the Black Album, although I enjoy the songs better, Reasonable Doubt is the one that's closest to my heart.
0: Yeah, there's something about that album that is like just the emotional space that Jay-Z's managed to create on that record. You get to return to it and it will always return you to that emotional space. And not like that to me is the mark of a great record, a timeless record. It is like when a piece of you breaks off and you go, I can always return to this piece when I listen to this album. That's something that sort of I really value about that record. And I really value about Jay-Z's entire career. Ian Kamau, I really appreciate your time, man. I'm really glad that you were there, even though I opened this entire conversation by being like, you know what? I'm jealous and I'm mad at you. Thank you so much for that wonderful report. Thanks so much for being here, dude.
1: Thanks, man. Thanks for having me.
0: Yes, of course. Really appreciate it. Ian Kamau is a multidisciplinary artist based in Toronto. That Jay-Z 30 tour marks the 30th anniversary of Jay-Z's debut album, Reasonable Doubt, and the 25th anniversary of his sixth album, The Blueprint. I should say, Jay-Z is going to be kicking off a little bit of a tour. We got confirmed stops so far in Inglewood, California, Paris, France, and London, England. That is it for the show today. My name is Alamin Abdul Mahmoud. This show is called Commotion. We'll be back tomorrow. We'll see you then.
3: That was Commotion. Next up, it's Because News, Canada's funniest news quiz.
4: We're off for the summer, but this repeat is on.
5: Because News.
6: With Gavin Crawford.
4: Oh, hello, everybody. Welcome to Because News, Canada's funniest news quiz. I am Gavin Crawford, here with three people who crossed multiple floors just to get here. Let's welcome this week's panel. He's just one Jonathan Bailey away from claiming his rightful place as People's Sexiest Man Alive. Let's all swoon for Miguel Rivas.
7: I've never been introduced first in my life.
4: In the middle chair, he's not a comic, but he knows a lot about them because he writes them. Give it up for Ryan North.
8: It's a fair and accurate introduction.
4: We try. Finally, like Canada's finance minister, she also built her own boots, but they are stunning. Kick up your heels for Emma Hunter.
9: Hey! Happy to be here.
4: All right, panel, are you ready to make some games out of the news?
10: Yep.
8: Let's do it.
11: Here we go.
10: Yeah.
4: All right, panel, prepare yourselves for a Because News fake movie trailer. Have a listen to this trailer for a fictional action movie and be ready, if you will, to quiz.
12: Once in a generation comes a project so audacious, so transformative, and so expensive that you have to see it to believe it.
13: There are times in the progress of people when fundamental choices must be made and a new course charted.
12: In a fight for our very existence, one man has the roadmap to survive. If I may. From the people who brought you Sunny Ways and Inflation comes Survival Plan.
14: Critics are saying there's a lot in there and it seems untenable.
12: This November, can you get behind Survival Plan?
14: Rated L for long.
4: All right, panel, you heard that action-packed trailer. Can you tell me why were this week's headlines touting a survival plan?
7: They're just teaching us how to cope with casual baseball fans commenting on the Jays' loss with things like, tough one, hey? Why didn't we have the Japanese guy?
4: Good guess, no. Emma?
10: I know. Okay, so this is the time of year when the mentally unwell start putting up Christmas decorations. Now, for some of us, it makes you want to lie down in a road. Don't, okay? You just look away and you're going to survive. Is it that?
4: No. Ryan?
8: I think this is just the standard going forward, just focusing on baseline survival.
4: Grim?
8: Sorry, is this a comedy show?
4: Does anyone know for real what it is?
7: It's the budget. The budget.
4: You are correct. The headline from the Globe and Mail. This budget is a Trump survival plan.
10: Mm. Yeah.
4: This week, Prime Minister Mark Carney unveiled his first budget and tried to send a message to Canadians about Trump and about Trudeau. The Globe and Mail reported that Trudeau's first budget mentioned this particular word fewer than 20 times, while Carney's first budget uses it 150 times. Can you guess the word that appears way more in Carney's budget? Ryan.
8: It is Calipagian.
4: What does Calipagian mean?
8: Calipagian. It's an adjective meaning having delightfully rounded buttocks. Very useful word.
7: As in Mark Carney is Calipagian. Yeah.
4: I would love if that was in the budget 150 times, but it is not. Emma?
10: Yes, I know this because I saw it live, and the word is Poundtown. You think you're, oh, but that was it.
4: It is not Poundtown.
7: Oh. No, it's actually amazing. It didn't work for either of them, and it's Chugy. Which Carney, you know, he's using it now and it seems a bit late. But you got to give some credit to Trudeau for using Chugy so long ago, like yeah. Way ahead of the trend.
4: It is, in fact, defense.
10: Okay.
4: If survival is the goal, defense is probably where you're going to spend. $82 billion over 5 years will go to the Canadian Armed Forces to accomplish what they're calling the three R's. Can you tell me what three R words will give our military a needed boost?
8: Oh, the three R's. Really big guns, really big missiles, and really fun times.
10: Sounds good.
7: Every one of those was really.
8: Yeah. I'm a writer.
4: Miguel, the three R's.
7: Well, that's what we all need to have a successful week. Reefer, Rickard's Red, and ravioli.
10: Oh, yeah.
4: The correct answer is coming from Emma.
10: Okay. So I know what they are. The first one is retinol, only at night. The second one is radiance, because we want a radiant military. We don't want, like, dull guys.
7: Yeah, we all heard Pete Hegseth. We want hotties in there.
10: Hotties, like those Louvre dudes, anyway. And then the last R is Robaxacet, because they carry those guns. I hope like a few mil are just going to Robaxacet. You gotta have a nice sort of chill back.
4: Fair point. Actually, I think Ryan gets the point on that one for being the closest with really big weapons. The three R's are rebuild, rearm, and reinvest.
8: That's basically what I said, yeah.
10: Yeah.
4: CBC News said this week that every budget is a mix of accounting and storytelling. What story do you think this government is trying to tell?
8: Once upon a time, okay. Anything is better than a Christmas election, the end.
4: Well, whether the story of this budget is good or bad, one thing is for sure, it's definitely long. In fact, it's so long, it doesn't seem plausible for some of the opposition parties to have even been able to read it before they said they can't support it. I think we shall approach this budget the same way I approach a long read. Skim it and look for the weird stuff.
10: Yeah.
4: And there was definitely a weird line item tucked into this budget. Carney is proposing Canada should look into joining a certain competition. What contest does Carney want Canada to be in?
10: Yes, I know this. So what it is it's wife swap. Okay, so you take all of us Canadian wives, and then we switch with, like, Australia, maybe, because it's warm. And then the Australian women come here, and we just be disappointed in their husbands. So it would be like, hey, Rich, there's a boa constrictor in the bed. It's been here for 3 days. Like, what are you doing? And then Rich is like, I don't know. I thought you wanted me to tend to the yard. I'm like, Rich, why would you be doing that when it's still there? I hate you. That's television. That's good. Wife swap.
7: But it would be called wife swap.
10: Yeah.
7: Boy.
10: Then you could do it with the one in France. Okay. Don't even like the way she looks.
7: Swap the wife.
4: Weirdly, Carney did not put wife swap into the budget.
10: Okay.
4: But he did put another competition. Miguel?
7: Yes. He thinks that Canada should compete in the UFC event that will take place on the White House lawn. We need a team, because there's lots of great Team Canada, like UFC fighters. Let's get in there. Let's show it to America. War of 1812 again. You know?
10: Do it in the ballroom.
7: Heck yeah.
10: Heck yeah.
7: Let's smash that ballroom. Yeah,
4: great idea. The correct answer, the headline from CBC News, Carney wants Canada in Eurovision.
10: Ooh.
7: Hey, wow. Yeah.
8: That's great.
7: That's great.
4: The big Eurovision Song Contest, where countries compete to choose the song of the year. Australia and Israel aren't in Europe, but they are in the contest. And Carney put in the budget that CBC should be exploring getting us into Eurovision.
8: Isn't that just like one email to say, hey, can I join your club?
7: Carney has to do a self-tape and audition us as a country.
4: I mean, is getting us into Eurovision the transformative nation-building project we need?
10: I like it. I think it's a good thing. I think I'm going to start training my sons to win it, or I could just shoot one out of a cannon, and I know which one. Guy today.
4: Obviously, everyone will, of course, have their own takeaway from reading this budget or watching the coverage of Budget Day, but the main thing that struck me is, why does the finance minister look and sound exactly the way they portray Canadians on South Park? Don't believe me? Here is the finance minister, François-Philippe Champagne.
13: There are times in the progress of people when fundamental choices must be made.
4: And here is a Canadian from South Park.
5: I hereby grant thee access to the great nation of Canada. Open the gate.
7: Sorry, Gavin, you just played the same clip twice.
6: Because news. Canada's funniest news quiz.
4: I'm Gavin Crawford, here with Miguel Rivas, Emma Hunter, and the New York Times bestselling author of How to Take Over the World, it's Ryan North. Hey. Panel, a dysfunctional friendship was in the news this week. According to a New York Times article, everyone hates a certain type of friend. Which friend does everyone hate?
8: And this, I know this answer because it is me and I am he. It is your friend who is cool and handsome, but he insists on correcting on less versus fewer because he really loves accountability is encoded in that. It's the only thing we have in English that does this, and he doesn't want to lose it.
7: Getting a real picture of you.
4: Possible.
8: Cool and handsome.
4: Yeah. Emma, what type of friend?
10: Happy. I don't like it. Get out of here.
7: It's like a little sensitive to talk about. Stinky friend. The friends who smell bad.
10: Oh my God, remember that? Anyway.
4: Yes. You guys had a smelly friend?
10: We knew a smelly person.
8: You don't know, you might be the smelly person, Gavin.
7: Yeah, I think. For those listening on the radio who can't see, Gavin just had a sudden realization.
4: You know what? I'm kind of good with it. The correct answer, the New York Times headline reads, everyone hates Friend, the AI necklace.
7: Yes.
4: Friend is a plastic pendant that hangs around your neck on a lanyard. It listens to everything you do and say and is always there to make quips about the goings-on in your life. It costs $180. Unfortunately, reviews of Friend have been less than stellar. What specifically do people not like about Friend?
7: Swears like a sailor. Just constant coarse language from your neck at all times.
10: Yeah.
8: It objectively proves you have no friends in real life because it would have stopped you from wearing this out of the house.
4: Good guess. Emma?
10: It's passive aggressive. It's like a mean lady.
7: Oh, you're going to buy that shirt.
4: Yeah.
7: Another pizza slice. Wow.
4: People don't like that Friend can't actually speak. It only responds in written messages on an iPhone app. So you have to read what it's telling you.
8: That's their one complaint?
4: Well, they also don't like Friend's tone.
7: Can I get a pepperoni slice? I'll just take a salad.
4: You know, it's true. What did people say is wrong with Friend's tone?
7: Sounds like your mom.
10: Like sarcastic, yeah.
4: It's described as being somewhere between bored and sarcastic.
10: I love it.
4: I mean, literally, it's just me hosting this show. Wait, am I Friend? The writer of a Guardian article took her friend, the AI necklace, to a distressing medical appointment and asked it for comfort. After taking a moment to generate a response, what comforting message did Friend text back?
10: Some people like a flat chest. Which, like, didn't have anything to do with the medical problems. Like, why would you say that?
4: Rude. Ryan,
8: All flesh will rot, for it is the fate of the living to die.
4: Comforting. Miguel.
7: It was just four words. Well, I'll be fine.
8: Was it just like LOL, whatever?

0: It takes 200 hours.
1: Okay.
0: It takes that's about strange. 200 hours to form a close personal friendship with another person.
1: Okay.
2: Okay.
0: I mean, honestly, you've been on the show enough. We should be getting there soon.

0: You know, we're used to covering bad news stories on this show, but this week we came across some good news. Excellent news, in fact, especially for kids. According to the headlines, what's the good news for kids?
1: Parents have discovered 6-7, so kids are allowed to move on now to the next meme.
0: Probably they will be soon.
1: It's lame now that we say it.
0: Ryan, what's the good news for kids?
2: The good news is one day you'll be able to buy all the toys you want. The bad news is you won't want to.
1: That's like an evergreen, deep sorrow poem.
2: I carry them with me.
1: Oh my God. I'm so sad.
3: Yeah.
0: That is not the good news for kids. The actual good news from the New York Times, the headline reads, peanut allergies have plummeted in children. Peanut butter's back.
3: Is it back?
1: No. Never left. God, no. No.
3: I can't do that.
1: It's not bad.
3: I'll get come for me, the mom's
1: do you want to go to jail?
3: No, I don't want to go to jail. I won't do it.
0: Yeah. Is there a lot of rules for you?
3: Yeah. And it's like if a person in their class brings peanut butter, they come home to us, they're like, yo, Jackson had peanut butter in his lunch and everybody saw it. That guy's crazy. Like they like come for each other.
1: It's the new lice.
3: It's the new lice.
1: we're at Lice on Toast.
0: Oh, yeah. I remember. Yes. According to a study published in the journal Pediatrics, new onset peanut allergies have dropped by a staggering 43%.
4: Excellent.
0: In kids under 3. The decrease is due to what Fox News calls a bold new approach.
1: Well, it worked with Australia. So they just chose an island and they gathered up all the kids with peanut allergies, sent them there, and we'll check on them in 50, 60 years, see how their society turned out.
0: And the crazy thing is the only food that grows on the island
1: is peanuts.
0: Is peanuts.
1: Peanut
0: Island. What was the bold new approach that reduced peanut allergies, Emma?
3: Well, it's Fox News, right? So
0: yes.
3: Maybe before the child eats the peanut, they give it a gun. It has nothing to do with allergies.
1: Confidence.
3: It's America, you know?
1: No, everyone's close. It's just like early exposure, right? Like before skin to skin, as you're bringing the newborn baby to the parent, you just like spoon a peanut butter right in between. You're already in the hospital.
3: Yeah, they get the thing out of the mouth, they cut the cord.
1: That's right.
0: I will give you a point for that, Miguel.
1: No, you can't. I'm joking.
0: Exposing children to peanuts when they are 4 to 11 months old instead of waiting until they are 3 years old.
3: That's not shoving peanut butter in a newborn in the hospital.
1: It's, you know what the experience literally is like? The experience, I'm sure every parent, modern parent does the same thing where it's like, today's the day. You like get the car ready and you're like, you plan the route to the hospital and you're like, who wants some peanut butter? You don't know, the parents are like,
0: For years, parents were told not to expose their babies to peanuts, but 10 years ago, a landmark study discovered the opposite was true, that if babies consume peanut products at an early age, they're far less likely to become allergic to them. Food Allergy Canada has a campaign encouraging parents to safely administer allergenic foods to their kids. What is the motto of the Food Allergy Campaign?
2: One way to find out.
0: Miguel?
1: Fingers crossed.
0: Emma?
3: Darwin, baby.
0: They went with eat early, eat often.
1: Here's my digression. I think the smartest company ever is the food company for kids' lunches called School Safe.
3: Yeah.
1: Because every snack to get your kids, you have to give them multiple snacks every day. And you go through the grocery store, you're like, is this good? One is called School Safe. And they're like, I don't give a crap what this day's like. Buying that School Safe.
3: Yeah.
0: Has there been other recommendations in your history of parenting that have been reversed on you?
3: Like something we were told.
0: Yeah.
3: And then
0: you're like,

0: oh, whoops, nope, do this instead.
1: We were told, I think it was my mum, said, you can't clean everything all the time, because if you clean everything all the time, they're going to be allergic to everything, so just don't clean anything, you know, very much, don't overdo it. And so they would, sometimes their soothers would fall out, and I just put it back in, and then they got a mouth infection. I feel really bad about it still. I feel really bad about it. Yeah. That was really bad. My mom's ideas are sometimes...
0: I'll just give them a spoonful of dirt.
1: Yeah, she also said a couple of weeks ago, hopefully she's not listening, she said, for real, hand to God, she said, I put a cake of soap at the bottom of my bed so I don't get cancer. Okay.
0: Maybe this advice isn't as good as I thought it was.
1: Yeah, so she's, I mean, she's cancer-free, but...
2: In terms of like reverse recommendations, I remember with my second son, or my second child, my son, he was born in 2020, and there was this recommendation at the time to stay in your home because there's an airborne deadly disease that will kill you if you step outside, so you're trapped and that's the end. And that changed.
1: That's so good.
3: Because News.
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0: I'm Gavin Crawford, and this week, by the waning light of the Beaver Moon, I'm joined by panelists Ryan North, Miguel Rivas, and Emma Hunter. Emma is in two TV shows at the moment, Slow Pitch and Hate the Player. Two sports shows. How did that happen, Emma?
1: Oh, my God, I know. I don't do any sports. I had to throw the ball once, and I had a panic attack. Yeah.
0: Well, I'll still watch.
1: Yeah, thanks.
0: Panel, we live in an age of wonder. Technology makes huge leaps forwards every day. So let's catch up with a round of...
5: Frontiers in Innovation.
0: Panel, according to CBC News this week, great leaps are being made in Canada, thanks to a professor at McMaster University who wants to make life better for women.
1: Oh!
2: That's you!
6: You have my attention.
0: Tell me, panel, what lady problem does her research solve?
1: Well, maybe she finally put a stop to men doing Simpsons impressions at us. Please stop it. We hate it. Smithers. Stop it. It's enough.
2: Well, if I could speak for all women, as a man.
0: As you are wont to do.
2: I got to assume it's something to do with like men like shutting the hell up for 5 seconds. No, I'm not done, Emma. something about men start using better deodorant, something like that.
0: It is not. Okay. Ryan, any idea?
6: Yeah, as a man and ally.
1: Okay.
2: You forgot something.
1: I'm going to throw up.
6: You know, I don't really see gender.
1: Okay.
6: I just see people.
1: Oh, yeah.
6: And something that unites all people is that our dental tissues, our teeth, don't have ability to regrow and repair. It's the one tissue in the body that doesn't repair itself. That is a flaw in the human design. I'm happy to have it fixed for women first. I think they deserve it. But eventually, we'll all be winners with teeth that we don't go to the dentist anymore because our teeth clean themselves.
1: That sucks, man.
0: The headline from McMaster News is researchers develop smarter menstrual product.
1: Yeah! Rock on, right, guys?
6: Yeah.
0: A McMaster University professor has invented something that could vastly increase the use of menstrual cups. How did she improve the cup experience?
6: If I may.
0: Ryan?
6: Emma. I admit I don't have a lot of hands-on experience here, but I believe if you're improving a Diva cup, it's roughly like the Oreo strategy, different sizes, flavors, seasonal products.
1: I
6: shouldn't have said flavors. I mean to say flavors.
2: Oh, my God, you said flavors.
6: I meant colors.
1: Way off.
6: Colors.
2: No. Oh, man.
1: No, man.
2: Come here. No judgment.
1: No, listen. If that's your thing, but I feel like I don't know you well enough to... You shouldn't do that.
2: Right. We all met tonight.
1: Yeah. We met you like an hour ago.
6: We're speedrunning friendship.
1: Yeah. Can I just say what it is?
0: Yeah.
2: Hey, we're out of time.
0: Emma.
1: I'm going to kill him. I'm going to kill him after this.
0: Emma, how did she improve the cup experience?
1: Thank you. Glow in the dark.
2: You can never find the thing.
1: Glowing cervix? That's cool.
0: The headline reads, researchers at McMaster University developed tablet to make menstrual cups less messy.
1: Great. Mm. This is great. I love this.
0: Menstrual cups are eco-friendly and affordable because they can be reused for a long time, but emptying the cup can be messy.
1: I think he's got a plan for how to deal with that, I think.
0: So this researcher created a super absorbent tablet that absorbs everything in the cup.
1: Oh, great. Wow.
2: That's great.
0: And they're cheap to make as they are crafted from what abundant ingredient?
2: Salt.
6: I feel like sponge is too obvious, but
2: sea sponge.
0: You're close.
1: Starfish. Fish. Just straight up fish.
2: Is it a pineapple you find under the sea?
1: Shells.
0: The correct answer, they're made of seaweed.
1: Oh. Oh.
0: Seaweed. Is there anything it can't do? Right. And with that, we come to the end of another exciting Because News. This week's champion is Ryan North. Oh. Gavin Crawford, I am off to dig through the bin and hopefully find two mittens that match. We'll see after the weather bomb. Why?

Hey, Canada, this is Ryan North, winner of Because News. Congratulations to my runners-up, Emma Hunter and Miguel Rivas. Because News is written and produced by Elizabeth Bowie, David Carroll, Gavin Crawford, Phil Lung, and Jess Klimowski. This week, they had help from Jenna O'Connor, running up the team, Aaron Conway, Bronwyn Page, Diana Markulin, Chris Lyons, and a recording engineer, Paul Hodge.

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I'm Saroja Coelho. Stay with us for discovery, explorations in the world of science from the BBC.

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1: That's the thrill of the Northern Super League. 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From coast to coast, Canada's first professional women's soccer league is bringing the heat. 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
2: From CBC News, the world is sour. I'm Neil Kumar. Toronto police say two men killed in a shooting at a major street festival on Saturday were targeted. They identified the men as 25-year-old Shaquan Kwashi and 20-year-old Cesar Vernaza. Sheehan Desjardins has more.
3: It understandably shakes the sense of safety and security that Torontonians expect.
4: A deadly shooting at one of Canada's largest Latin festivals. Toronto Police Chief Myron Demkew now says it was targeted. The two men killed knew one another, while several innocent bystanders were struck by gunfire, prompting panic as thousands of attendees fled.
3: The events of this weekend underscore the need for ongoing discussions between the police, the city, and event organizers about the measures necessary to keep public events safe.
4: Toronto Mayor Olivia Chow.
5: We will not let reckless criminals stop Toronto's tradition of outdoor street festivals.
4: Police did not provide details on any suspects, but say two guns have been recovered and investigators are pouring through an exceptional amount of video evidence. Sheehan Desjardins, CBC News, Toronto.
2: The U.S. has launched a third night of strikes on Iran. This comes as President Trump reimposes the naval blockade. Trump says the U.S. is once again hitting Iran very hard and will continue to do so. The U.S. military confirmed it was striking Iran for a third night. Iranian media has acknowledged explosions in several locations. In Edmonton, at least one person is dead following an apartment fire that broke out late last night. The three-story building was engulfed in flames. Police shut down the area as fire crews responded to the scene. Emma Chow has more.
6: Edmonton fire crews were called to a building in the city's north side. Several emergency crews, including multiple ambulances, arrived on scene over the next hour. A city spokesperson told CBC News the first floor of the building houses businesses and the upper two floors are apartments. They said the entire building was evacuated. Witnesses say the entire building was engulfed in flames when crews arrived. One person has since died, but the spokesperson said it's not immediately clear how many were injured. The spokesperson said the cause of the fire is yet to be determined. Police shut down streets around the apartment building. They later said they were also responding to a crash near the area, but did not say if it was related to the fire. Emma Zhao, CBC News, Edmonton.
2: Environment Canada's issued heat warnings across most of Ontario and parts of the prairies. Southern Manitoba will carry the brunt of the heat wave, with temperatures forecast to reach up to 40 degrees Celsius. On Sunday, seven communities in the province slashed heat records that were decades old. Parts of southeastern Saskatchewan are also under an orange heat warning. And in Ontario, temperatures will peak around 37 degrees Celsius in several areas on Tuesday. The World Cup semifinals start today. France plays Spain this afternoon, and in a rural Newfoundland community, some locals are also rallying behind France because France is right next door. Laura Howes explains.
7: If Canada couldn't do it, why not have our neighbors bring it home?
8: Ambrose Price is by the ferry terminal in Fortune, the small Newfoundland town where you catch the boat to France, just 90 minutes away.
7: We're so close, you could literally kick a soccer ball from here to St. Pierre if you wanted to.
8: The French islands of Saint-Pierre and Miquelon are about 45 kilometers off the coast, and it's a far cry from rural Newfoundland. They use the Euro, different electrical outlets, French cars on the street, shops close between noon and 2. Jennifer Robert manages the ferry service.
9: You get a lot of people from St. Pierre who buy cabins and cottages and spend their summers here in Newfoundland.
8: There's a long history connecting the two places.
7: Through sports, believe it or not, you know, hockey tournaments, soccer tournaments. We were always competing.
8: But in the World Cup,
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8: Laura Howells, CBC News, Fortune, Newfoundland and Labrador.
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0: I'm Saroja Coelho, and you're listening to CBC Radio 1. Up now, explorations in the world of science with Discovery from the BBC.
1: It's 11 p.m. on a cold, dark December night in 1967. While most people are tucked up in their beds, a young PhD student waits inside an observatory just outside of Cambridge, England. She's holding her breath as she watches a machine draw a red line onto graph paper. She is waiting, hoping, for any slight change in the signal from a telescope that the machine is connected to. Then, suddenly, the pen leaps on the paper at a different rate. It is small and fast, but unmistakable. The second confirmation of her astronomical discovery. I'm Ella Hubber.
2: And I'm Julia Ravey.
1: We're both scientists turned radio presenters.
2: And these are the stories we wish we'd known when we were starting out as scientists.
1: This is Unstoppable for Discovery on the BBC World Service. Julia, today I'm going to tell you a story of scientific stargazing and a mysterious signal coming from space.
2: Oh, aliens.
1: The press certainly thought that it could be, but no, though I think this discovery was something just as exciting, an entirely new kind of cosmic phenomenon spotted by one woman, and her name is Jocelyn Bell Burnell. Picture the scene.
2: I'm picturing.
1: In the lush green landscape of rural Northern Ireland, Jocelyn Bell Burnell lived in a large house miles from the nearest town, with very few children her own age to talk to, but with lots of books to read. Her father, Philip Bell, would bring home many, many types of books from the library.
3: And there was one astronomy book that he brought home. I thought, this sounds interesting, and removed it to my bedroom to read. Several weeks later, Dad was saying, has anybody seen a library book that, you know, dot, dot, dot.
2: Is that Jocelyn Bell Burnell?
1: That was Jocelyn, now 81 years old and a seasoned astrophysicist. But as a child, it was her father's astronomy books that first turned her attention to the stars.
3: I was by that stage in secondary school doing a bit of physics. We were learning about the forces on something that's going round in a circle. Learning that at school and then reading in my father's library book about these big, great galaxies of 100,000 million stars that are spinning, and realising that the physics I was learning in school was actually applicable to a subject like astronomy, and thought, oh, that's interesting. Maybe I'll be an astronomer.
2: I can't believe she already knew what she wanted to be as a teenager. Like, she wanted to be an astronomer. I think when I was her age, all I wanted to do was, like, go out with my friends.
1: I wanted to be a Formula One driver when I was 13, but I wasn't reading technical textbooks on the topic like Jocelyn was.
2: No, you just wanted to go fast.
1: But despite her passion for the subject, in Northern Ireland in the 1940s and 50s, when Jocelyn was in school, she wasn't given the opportunity to study science. Girls weren't expected to have careers.
2: Let me guess, they were only allowed to study cooking, sewing, the things that would basically make you a wife in the future.
1: Exactly, exactly.
2: But she did mention in that clip that she studied physics.
1: Yes, well, fortunately, Jocelyn's parents were keen on her learning more, and they fought for her to do science classes. And she excelled in science, especially physics, where she was the top of her class. And this unique education as a girl at the time and her talent in physics sent her straight on the path to the University of Glasgow in Scotland in the 1960s, where she studied physics.
2: Physics in the 1960s. I'm guessing that was a complete boys' club.
1: Yes. Yeah, it was. I mean, even today, only around 25% of undergraduate degrees in physics go to women.
2: I mean, should really be 50-50, but even that is a bit higher than I expected based on how male-focused physics was at university.
1: Well, however high or low you think that is now, when Jocelyn was doing her degree, she was the only woman doing honours physics. I mean, Jocelyn was privileged in a way to get to this position with the support of her family, but that doesn't mean it was easy when she did get there.
3: There were 49 men and me, and it was the, quote, tradition in Glasgow at that time that when a woman entered the lecture theatre, all the guys whistled, catcalled, stamped, banged the desks, made as much noise as possible, and had to face that on my own.
2: Could you imagine that? I would just, like, be so exhausting.
1: I have to say, I was astonished when I heard this. I know that many women still struggle in male-dominated science fields, but the experience Jocelyn went through here is something else. In an educational setting, how is that in any way okay?
2: Yeah, but clearly it didn't get in her way.
1: No, it did not even slow her down. She was determined to be an astronomer. And after her physics degree, she quickly secured somewhere to study her PhD, the University of Cambridge. And it would be here, as a fresh young scientist, that she would make her big discovery. Julia, when you think of conventional astronomy, what do you imagine?
2: I think of big telescopes, like observatory, dome, looking up at the cosmos. That's the vibe.
1: Yep. And quite vitally, you do it at night, right?
2: For sure, yeah, night sky.
1: That was something Jocelyn wasn't keen on, she told me, because she needed her sleep.
2: Oh, she is singing from the same hymn sheet as me. At 10 o'clock at night, I'm just yawning, so I couldn't be an astronomer for that reason.
1: I'm more of a night owl myself. Maybe I could be an astronomer.
2: Yep.
1: Anyway, fortunately for Jocelyn, in 1965, when she began her PhD at Cambridge, entirely new ways of studying the cosmos were being developed, which didn't require looking into the night sky at all.
3: As well as sending out light, stars and galaxies and things like that, quite often also produce radio waves. So I'd opted for doing radio astronomy, which was also a very new subject post-World War II. So it was actually slightly younger than I was. And I thought it's going to be fun to be in a subject that's opening up.
2: Radio waves, so like light, but you can't see it. It's like a travelling wave through the air.
1: Yeah, it's a type of electromagnetic radiation, like light. Mm-hmm. And Jocelyn was, at the time, she was among several research assistants working under radio astronomer Anthony Hewish to build a radio telescope that can pick up radio waves from objects in space.
2: What do you mean by that? She built it?
1: I mean, she was involved in physically constructing the telescope.
3: I spent the first 2 years building equipment, quite heavy manual labour. There was quite a lot of sledgehammering involved. I became so strong in my arms and shoulders. At that time, I was playing hockey, field hockey, and I could hit the hockey ball from one end of the pitch to the other.
2: Like, who needs a gym when you've got to build a telescope? So with this telescope then, what were they trying to study?
1: Something called quasars, which are massive amounts of very, very hot, very, very bright gas being sucked into a supermassive black hole. And when Jocelyn was doing her PhD, these were a very newly discovered phenomenon. A phenomenon that we couldn't see at the time because we didn't have telescopes powerful enough. But we could pick up radio waves coming from them.
2: Well, it's a good thing they were building something to pick up radio waves then.
1: Precisely. Jocelyn's PhD was using the telescope to survey the sky for more quasars.
2: Okay, but if we can't see radio waves, what does the data that Jocelyn will be collecting on this telescope actually look like?
1: Squiggly lines.
2: Yeah, definitely going to have to elaborate a bit more.
1: Okay, yeah, fair enough. So the radio waves picked up by the telescope were recorded by a machine which used a pen to draw a line directly onto graph paper. I actually have an image of some of Jocelyn's original data to show you here. What does that look like to you, Julia?
2: Oh, yeah, it's graph paper with a red squiggly line going along, and then there are different, like, peaks and troughs. It reminds me of one of those lie detector tests. That's
1: yeah,
2: what it looks like.
1: Yeah, that's an interesting way to describe it. Yeah, like a...
2: More accurate than that.
1: Yeah. The line changes shape like this, getting higher or lower or kind of squashed together or further apart as the frequency of the radio wave being picked up changes.
2: Right.
1: And the frequency is just the number of waves being picked up. Jocelyn had to pore over this data, looking for changes in frequency, which might indicate that radio waves were coming from an object in space being picked up by the telescope. And they got a lot of data like this. Red lines scrawled across 100 feet of paper a day. She ran the telescope for 6 months. Can you guess how much paper that produced?
2: Oh, this is maths. 100 foot of paper a day. I mean, what is a foot? Three pieces. So 300. I don't even know. I'm just going to guess a number of 20,000 pages.
1: Well, I've got it in miles.
2: Oh, okay. So 600 miles.
1: 600? It's just six. 6 miles of paper is still a lot of paper.
2: Yeah, I couldn't run 6 miles, so yeah.
1: Oh. Anyway, it was amongst these 6 miles of data that Jocelyn spotted one tiny anomaly. Amongst 6 miles of data, an unclassifiable squiggle, she called it, her big discovery.
2: Was that then one of these, you said quasar before, was it some form of new quasar?
1: No, the frequency she was seeing did not fit with the quasar. The signal pulsed rapidly, so a distinct frequency starting and stopping very fast, like nothing Jocelyn had ever seen before.
2: Right, okay. So what was this new thing coming from?
1: She didn't know. Here's Jocelyn.
3: It doesn't make sense to me. I consult my PhD supervisor, Tony Hewish, and say, Tony, what do you think this is? And he turns to me and says, you stupid fool. Suspect he thought it was radio interference. It's somebody driving down the road in a badly suppressed car. Or, there were lots of explanations of it. But we quickly established that it was moving around with the stars, getting 4 minutes earlier every day. Next step was that my supervisor came out to the observatory because he thought I'd got some wires crossed or something. Finally agreed I hadn't, saw it with his own eyes. And yeah, okay, Jocelyn, keep observing this.
1: I can see in Julia's face that she has something to say.
2: Too much to say, yeah.
1: But just a quick note, the stars get 4 minutes earlier each night because the Earth is rotating around the sun, so our position relative to those stars changes.
2: Okay, that's the technical side of stuff, which is good to clarify, but what did he say? He called her a stupid fool.
1: Yeah.
2: What on earth? Like, imagine having anyone talk to you like that, never mind your supervisor, the person who's meant to be your mentor.
1: When she told me about the way he spoke to her, I did wonder if it contributed at all to the way she felt about herself.
2: What do you mean?
1: Well, when we were talking, Jocelyn recalled to me that her initial meticulous attention to discrepancies in the data wasn't actually driven by scientific curiosity.
3: Now I find myself in Cambridge, which is the deep south as far as I was concerned. And I thought, oh my God, they've made a mistake admitting me. Everybody here is incredibly brilliant and I'm not. They're going to discover their mistake and they're going to throw me out. This we now have a name for. It's called imposter syndrome. So I was working my very hardest so that when they threw me out, I wouldn't have a guilty conscience. I'd know I'd done my best and I just wasn't bright enough for Cambridge.
2: Hearing Jocelyn say that, it literally took me back to how I felt moving from a northern town in the UK to London for university. It was the exact same experience, feeling that, how have they let me in here? Why am I here? They're going to realise the mistake at some point. And even now with a PhD, I still feel at some point like, oh my God, I'm going to get a call and be like, that was all a mistake. You know what I mean? Like, it's that constant feeling of not being good enough.
1: You know, it's interesting that we both had that Jocelyn had it. It is much more likely to affect women.
2: Well, for sure, it's a clash of like the expectation of who should be in that role versus you. And you're like, I do not fit that role, but that doesn't mean you shouldn't be there. But yeah, it's a really tough situation to be in. And it's sad that Jocelyn felt like she had to pour over like 6 miles worth of data just to make sure there wasn't a mistake.
1: Fortunately, neither Jocelyn's imposter syndrome nor her supervisor's disbelief in her deterred her from confirming the signal once she'd found it. Anytime she wasn't in the observatory gathering data, she was poring over the charts looking for the same pulsing signal. And one evening, she spots something else.
3: And it's about 10 o'clock at night and I'm busy doing this analysis. Oh yeah, there it is. It's not it. It's a different one. Ooh, quickly get out the other charts that cover that bit of the sky. It's always coming from the fixed point amongst the stars. And the telescope will see that bit of sky at about 11:30 tonight. I've got to be out there. It's freezing cold. I'm riding a two-wheeler on icy roads and I set up for it. And in comes blip, blip, blip, blip. Good. We've got two of them.
1: With a second different instance of those equally spaced pulses of radio waves confirmed, she went back through the 6 miles of data again and noticed that signal twice more. Two new instances in this case, so four in total. That confirmed it to her. They were real signals from multiple unknown objects in space.
2: Was there something particularly special about these objects, though, other than, you know, just being a new kind of signal?
1: There was, yes. Jocelyn explained it to me like this.
3: The remarkable thing about these pulses was they just kept beating. And if something keeps beating like that without getting tired, it means it's big. But if it's beating quite fast, like once a second, it means it's small. So it's big and it's small. When you're saying it's big and it keeps beating, it means it's got lots of energy reserves, probably means it's got lots of mass. And that they're very, very densely packed things, which is how they can be small and heavy and beat regularly.
2: Right. So dense, small objects. How dense are we talking here?
1: An analogy Jocelyn uses often is the material is so close together in this object that it's like squeezing all the people on Earth into the size of a thimble.
2: Oh, I don't like that. That makes me feel really claustrophobic. I don't like it. But with all this, you know, they've seen the signal now. They still didn't know what it was.
1: They spent months eliminating all the possible known sources of this signal, and it left them with one conclusion. A conclusion that would go on to become one of the greatest astronomical discoveries of the 20th century. You're listening to Unstoppable for Discovery on the BBC World Service, the programme exploring the backstories of some of the most innovative people on the planet. And today, we're talking about astrophysicist Jocelyn Bell Burnell.
2: So today we're sort of out of this planet, really. And so far, we've learned about Jocelyn's tumultuous time in education. She faced sexism every single step of the way. And despite all of that, she still went on to do a PhD in astrophysics, where she helped build a radio telescope from scratch that picked up a strange blip from many miles away. But I'm dying to know what it is she actually discovered. Enough of the wait, Ella.
1: Well, what she had found, Julia, was an entirely new kind of star.
2: Not just like a single new star in the sky, but like a star that works differently to, say, our sun.
1: Exactly. Just imagine being the person to find that.
2: So cool.
1: It's so cool. And Jocelyn would go on to name these stars pulsars. Would you like to learn more about pulsars, Julia?
2: I am locked in, of course.
1: Excellent. Now, pulsars are a type of neutron star. There are many different sizes of stars, and a neutron star occurs when a medium-sized star, so that's about 7 to 20 times the mass of our sun, reaches the end of its life and collapses in on itself, leaving behind this incredibly compressed high-energy core made up mostly of the subatomic particles, neutrons.
2: Right, yeah.
1: And before Jocelyn found the first pulsars, people thought that these stars exploded and threw all of their matter out into space, leaving nothing behind. So being able to see this, it was completely unexpected.
2: I guess one thing that I'm curious about is why the radio waves they emit are in this regular pulsing sequence.
1: Yeah, great question. It's actually a bit of a misnomer because, as was discovered later, they aren't pulsing.
2: Okay.
1: Jocelyn explained to me what is happening, though.
3: The nearest analogy is a lighthouse. They are spinning like a lighthouse. Lighthouse swings a beam around the sky, and each time it shines in your face, you see a flash of light. These things are swinging a beam of radio waves around the sky. And each time the beam shines on our radio telescope, it picks up a pulse.
2: I'm sort of picturing us as like a ship out on this great sea that is the deep, dark universe. And these little pulsars are a beacon in the distance.
1: Yes, that's a lovely way to put it. And that beacon can show us other things in the universe. So the flashing of radiation that reaches Earth from pulsars is so regular and precise, like the ticking of a cosmic clock, that any change that occurs in that flashing could mean something interesting is going on nearby the pulsar.
2: What types of things could you maybe detect with that?
1: Well, for example, in 1992, the first planet ever discovered outside of our solar system was found because it was orbiting a pulsar. The pulsar in question should have been blinking every 0.006219 seconds. Very, very fast. But occasionally, the pulses were just a little bit off, and scientists realised it was because a planet was orbiting the star.
2: So as it goes round, it blocks the light from the pulsar from reaching us on Earth.
1: Yeah, and it just changed that tiny fraction that they could pick up. Of course, Jocelyn couldn't have known at the time just how impactful her discoveries would be. But a few years later, the Nobel Prize Committee would set their sights on Jocelyn's work.
2: This is not surprising. It's gone on to be such an important discovery. So she's going to win a Nobel Prize.
1: Well, we'll come to that.
2: Don't.
1: It is 1974 and Jocelyn Bell Burnell is 31. She has finished her PhD and moved on to work in X-ray astronomy, which is done using satellites. One morning, at about 8 a.m, Jocelyn and her team are listening to an audio link of the launch of the satellite they will be using. They hear the countdown, they hear the rocket taking off, they hold their breath. The satellite is successfully launched. But that wouldn't even be the most surprising thing that happened to Jocelyn that morning. Here's Jocelyn.
3: A colleague rushes into the room and says, "Have you heard the news? Have you heard the news?" "Oh my God, the satellite's gone in the drink." But it wasn't. It was the announcement of the Nobel Physics Prize being awarded to Martin Ryle and Tony Hewish.
2: Well, what about her? What's her name?
1: The 1974 Nobel Prize in Physics went to Martin Ryle for developing key techniques in astrophysics and Anthony Hewish for his decisive role in the discovery of pulsars. And noticeably absent from the prize winners?
2: Jocelyn. I'm honestly not too shocked that she wasn't included. Like, it's very common that you have students working for you or postdoctoral researchers doing the actual data analysis in the field, in the lab, and they write the paper, but then most of the credit will go to the supervisors who are overseeing the work because they've technically come up with the big idea, even though in Jocelyn's case, that's not true because there wasn't an idea to begin with. She found the signal and from that came the discovery.
1: A lot of people in the physics community at the time and later on came forward to say they did think Jocelyn deserved the Nobel, that she put the work in.
2: She's the one who spent, you know, hours and hours going through all of that data and finding the signal. It would never have been found without that.
1: Yeah. I think, you know, this is the way it's always been done, so people kind of accept it. But I think just because this is how it's always been done doesn't mean that we have to be happy about it. After all, only 5 women have ever won a Nobel Prize in physics, which shows there might be some kind of oversight here.
2: Yeah, maybe just a touch. That number is way too low. But, you know, however we feel about it, I guess the most important opinion here is Jocelyn's.
1: Absolutely. And Jocelyn told me she was absolutely fine with it.
2: What? She's much calmer than me.
1: Yeah. This was the first physics prize to go to astronomy ever. So she saw it as a huge win for astronomy in general. She told me that she was pleased her stars could be a part of that. However Jocelyn felt about the Nobel, there is one thing she told me she could not tolerate during this time. And that was the way the press treated her when they learned there was a young woman involved in the discovery.
3: I would be trying to get some science in amongst the kind of sexist questions that the press were asking me. How many boyfriends did I have? What were my bust, waist and hip measurements? Was my hair brunette or blonde? It was pretty disgusting, I have to say. I'm quite difficult to deal with. So I was as unhelpful as I could be, quietly uncooperative.
2: I guess at the time, if you then reacted a lot, they would be like, oh, she's an emotional woman. That will probably be the next thing on the list. And you're like, I don't want to give them any more ammunition against me.
1: Yeah, that's a good point. There were no role models at the time either for Jocelyn to look up to, other older women who might have pushed back more. But because she's been through these kinds of experiences in her life, Jocelyn has actually been a huge advocate for women in science later on. In fact, the thing she told me she was most proud about in her career wasn't anything astronomical related. It was setting up a scheme to get universities to encourage and support more women in science, which she did with a group of other women scientists.
3: We were a group of women who'd all had considerable discriminatory experiences, frankly, as we tried to progress. And we thrashed around a bit until one of us said, you know, university vice chancellors are competitive guys. They were all men at that stage. If we create a prize for the most woman-friendly university, they'll compete. Well, we were broke, but we found enough money to buy a glass rose bowl and announced this competition. And we called our award the Athena Swan.
2: No way! I was a student rep on the Athena Swan Committee at university!
1: Oh, no way!
2: Yes! So the Athena Swan Award is showing that a department is encouraging of women being in the workforce and what adaptations have we made to ensure that women are, you know, thriving in this environment. So yeah, when I was a PhD student, I was the Athena Swan student rep on our department's committee and we won the award while I was there.
1: Amazing. And yeah. Athena Swan is pretty much everywhere in the UK now, in every university. Yeah. It was in both university I did my undergraduate degree in and my PhD in. So thanks, Jocelyn.
2: Thank you so much. Yeah.
1: Still, this kind of support didn't exist for Jocelyn when she was younger. But despite the challenges she faced, Jocelyn would stay in physics, spanning a 60-year career.
2: And is she still doing research?
1: She's 81, Julia.
2: But I know what her type of brain must be like. It's something that she's been so obsessed with her whole life that I can imagine it would be hard to let go. But, you know, maybe 81, time for a bit of a break.
1: Well, you're not wrong. She is retired, but only kind of. She's a visiting professor at the University of Oxford, just so she can go to meetings and keep abreast of new astronomical research.
2: I love that. She is fully dedicated and will just keep her finger on the pulsar, should I say?
1: Yeah.
2: All the way through, you know.
1: Was the story of how Jocelyn Bell Burnell discovered a new type of star that would guide astronomical research for decades to come. What would you say are your main takeaways from the story, Julia?
2: I would say as an overall quickfire message, it would be to not ignore the anomalies. And this is both in terms of like the small little blips that Jocelyn saw, but also she was an anomaly in her field. She was the only woman. So I would say the anomalies in this instance can be sometimes the like brightest shining stars.
1: What a wonderful way to put it, Julia. Thank you.
2: Thank you.
1: And to Julia, to anyone else out there who still feels upset that Jocelyn didn't get the Nobel Prize, I leave you with one last positive spin from the woman herself.
3: I have learnt that if you get a Nobel Prize, you get nothing else afterwards because people feel they can't match it. If you don't get a Nobel Prize, you get everything else that moves. And actually, you have a lot more fun.
1: I think the thing I like about that the most is that she clearly had so much fun.
2: Loved it. That's it for this edition of Unstoppable for Discovery on the BBC World Service. Join us next week for how a marine ecologist, Currer Paul Burke, saved a precious population of mussels, all with the help of her Maori ancestresses.
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4: It's the morning of your national football team's FIFA World Cup match. You're thinking about tactics, theirs and yours. Where will you watch it? How will they play? Inside the team hotel, somebody is worrying about something else entirely. Has the food arrived? Is it good quality? And will it give the players enough energy to do what they've got to do? What a soccer team has for breakfast, lunch or dinner won't win them the World Cup. But ask the people on the inside of international football and they'll tell you it matters far more than you may realise.
5: There is months and months of preparation ahead that you have the right sauce or the right brand of pasta.
4: So today on The Food Chain from the BBC World Service with me, Ruth Alexander, we want to know, what do World Cup footballers eat?
6: People think that athletes eat just grilled chicken and broccoli or salmon. It's not.
4: We'll be finding out what kind of difference their meals can make.
7: They kind of unlocked aspects of their physicality that they've not recognised before.
8: It's a massive part of the game, and I think it varies from player to player. There are some that are like obsessive about it and some that are less, and everyone will have their own kind of ideas and their own people, their own advice.
4: This is Kasper Schmeichel, Denmark's goalkeeper at the World Cup in 2018 and 2022, and once a teammate of one of England's most successful strikers, who reportedly prepares for a match with energy drinks, coffee and an omelette.
8: You know, my good friend Jamie Vardy, I don't think you'd call his football diet a traditional one, but it worked for him. I mean, some of the cheese omelettes, they didn't look particularly appetising, but again, when you're banging in goals the way he did, then, you know, crack on.
4: For Kasper, one of the most important members of his national team was the chef.
8: We went out as players and recruited and hired the best chef we could find in Denmark to travel with us everywhere and cook for us, and he was absolutely incredible. You know, when you're in camp for 6 weeks, it can be quite monotonous. So one of the things is you eat together every single meal, and it can become very much the same. So there's a big pressure on the chef to keep things healthy, but also keep the variation, keep it interesting. And you know, when you hire a chef like we did, of his caliber, he was absolutely sensational. His name is Pierre Tursten. We went out and got him, and he is He's a magician. He's an absolute magician. You know, when you talk about elite mentality as a player, he's an elite chef, you know, because he can make something out of nothing. He has to travel around to places and be very creative and, you know, use the local produce, all those kind of things. And it actually ended up a lot of the players becoming even more interested in it because of the way he did it. And, you know, I used to sometimes stand over and watch how he did it. And he used to take particularly some of the younger players for lessons. Some of them couldn't, you know, they couldn't cook an egg, you know, so actually having someone to teach them those things was really, really valuable to us.
1: Chefs are now commonly part of the entourage for national teams. Nice work if you can get it. Italian executive chef Giulio Caccamo was working at a hotel overseas when the US team came knocking ahead of the 2022 World Cup in Qatar.
9: I was in El Salvador working for a chain hotel in El Salvador. So the team came down for a game and they stay at our hotel. And I just clicked with the performance director. And one day he asked me, what if we qualify for Qatar? Would you like to join us? And I was like, okay, wait a minute. Yes, I definitely wanted to. So it happens like, I would say, the right place at the right time.
1: But joining the Team USA staff wasn't quite as straightforward as it seemed. Before Giulio could truly become one of the group, there was one final test.
9: We were in Spain for a training camp, and mid-room, everyone is in, staff, players. And they closed the door, they put a chair in the middle of the mid-room, and they called me and they say, now stand up on the chair. I was like, okay, what's going on? And they start giving me all kind of strange questions, not related to football. And then I answered and I said, okay, now it's your turn to sing. I said, wait, what do you mean? What do you mean it's my turn to sing? That's the ritual. Everyone has to sing a song in front of everybody when they get accepted to the team. So I didn't know what to sing. First thing come in mind, say Elvis Presley. That's the icon, one of the icon. Yeah. So it was like absolute chaos. It was really nice. Nice memories.
1: When Giulio wasn't standing on a chair singing Elvis, what was the job of team chef like?
9: It was my first World Cup. Never worked on a professional team, much less on a world, you know, like say in a World Cup. I would say it's my biggest challenge was to fuse my background experience, hotel experience, to a performance nutrition experience. Because when you are an hotel, you want to give like a fine dining experience. You want to give the guest the best experience ever. It doesn't matter how you reach it. You want just the food taste great and look amazing, right? When you're working for elite athletes, you want the same because you still want the food to look amazing and taste great, but you have to be performance focused. It means that you have to work with a nutritionist, you have to compromise your creativity sometimes. Sometimes you have more space to do it. So I would say absolutely that. You want to give your best, but at the same time, you know that you have to, sometimes what you can give your best is not exactly what the athletes need.
1: Is that a bit frustrating then as a chef to have to work closely with the nutritionist?
9: Oh, no. Absolutely not. It's fun. It could be frustrating sometimes because you want to do something and you really can't and you understand that you cannot. But at the end, it's challenging. So, you know, I love to be challenged. So you have to find new ways to be creative. You have to find new ways to cook a certain proteins or certain carbs. You have to study, understand when you can do it, when you cannot do it. What is a training day menu? What is a recovery menu? What's a match day menu? So it's really interesting. When I jumped into this world, I didn't know what to expect. And I really love to fuse my background experience with performance nutrition.
1: So what does a World Cup footballer need to eat? I asked performance nutritionist Mona Nema, who's with Red Bull Global Soccer, having also worked with Liverpool FC, Bayern Munich and her native Germany's national team.
10: That's very individual, and this depends on like on the individual, itself. So how heavy, how tall, and then obviously also like on the playing position. And then there's obviously a huge impact to how much training they have to deliver. Is it like once a day? Is it twice a day? Is it a recovery session? Has the player played 90 minutes? Has the player been substituted? So there is various things, even like climate and time change can have an impact on these things. Also, this thing is not that we can just like put a mask on it and say, everyone needs to go and get through scoops of this or of that. So we try and consider all these little details in the background and also look in their eyes and say, have you slept well? All these things for you in our nutrition.
11: On a match day, what might a World Cup footballer eat then from waking up onwards?
10: Of course, there needs to be a carb source, there needs to be a protein source, but like it can be porridge, for example, in the morning, but it also can be like a yogurt, can be plant-based, can be milk-based.
11: Breakfast, lunch or dinner, it tends to be a buffet.
10: It has been proven that like offering a buffet is the best way to offer different things where everyone can follow their own gusto, their own taste, their own routine as well.
11: So what might be put out for a lunch buffet?
10: Normally there's 2 to 3 different carbohydrate sources. There's 2 different proteins, normally an animal-based, normally a plant-based. There is, on a match day, you try to not have like gassy or bloaty or too bloaty vegetables available, just like simply out of like precaution. There is always a soup available. A bread basket ideally with like whole grain and sourdough. It depends also on like the country where you are and which availability is there. And then you have like a selection of fresh things like salads and vegetables and things like that. And then normally in the dessert, let's call it dessert section, there is loads of sliced fruits, like in all colours and forms, and some yogurt, seeds. And that's about it, to be honest. And with that type of setting, you try and change it round as often as you can. So you might have one day you have rice and a whole grain pasta and a sweet potato, and the next day it might be a gnocchi, quinoa and a normal baked potato, for example. So just to try and break it up and have like different colours, different flavours, different herbs, different spices. And the other thing is we clearly plan the nutritional strategies or menu planning towards the kickoff time. So there is, like, from a scientific point, an advice that you should eat 3 to 4 hours before kickoff, or let's say that's the last solid meal. So we always went like with the middle 3.5 hours. That has always like proven for us that this is the right moment of time.
11: Do they get to eat anything closer to the match?
10: Normally not. So scientifically, it's not really recommended to eat any more food. So you would like use more like supplements or more liquid solutions simply to avoid an upset belly or like the food is not digested enough that when you sprint that something might happen.
11: Do they eat anything at half time?
10: No, this is also not recommended really, especially towards like the performance outcome. So that would also be then more liquid in that context. Of course, there could be that there's some dry fruit or something in the locker room available. But genuinely, no, there is no solid food.
11: What do they eat when the match is over?
10: We know that we have a time window of about 120 minutes. This is scientifically proven as well, but also like from like an operational point of view, that goes relatively well when we think about it. Coming off the pitch, and they normally need to do some press interviews and things like that. Then there will be a shower, and there might be an ice bath, there might be some treatment at the physios, and then there is somewhere like a point where they can grab food, and it depends obviously on the location and things. So if it's like your home venue, you normally have solid catering structures where there could be like a live cooking station, they're doing some pasta, but there could be also like some protein options on the side under a warming lamp, for example. If it's more a takeaway solution, you need to think a bit more clever. So what lasts? So it could be something like a quinoa salad or like a wrap, for example. So there is, in the creativity of ideas, there is no stuff to it.
11: Mona Nema. Will a quinoa salad always hit the spot, though? After all, it's been more than 5 hours since you last ate and you've just played 90 minutes of top-flight football. I asked Team USA's former chef, Julio Cacamo, whether players ever came whispering a request for a little something extra.
9: Yeah, oh yeah. But I was instructed before, say, if any player come to you, tell them to go to the performance director and ask him first. So when I did that a couple of times, they test me. When I did that a couple of times, they didn't come anymore.
11: What were they asking for?
9: Sometimes dessert, like an ice cream.
12: or like a cake, or, you know, they want something sweet, which they can have, but on a certain time, specific time. Like, for example, a post-match meal, you can have a little treat. You know, people think that athletes eat just grilled chicken and broccoli or salmon. It's not. People will be surprised to know that athletes eat everything as a normal person do, but in different quantities, and they know when they can eat it. You have to listen to the athletes, you know, you have to gain the trust of them, because if you don't gain the trust of a player, he won't follow you. He won't follow a nutritionist.

0: that into the meal planning. So after a game is the best time for me, because this is where really I can express a little bit more creativity. There's a little more of flexibility because they burn so much calories. They just played. They really stressed after a game, physically and mentally. So they really need something fun and creative. So we can do like a little pizza night or a little taco station or a burger, you know, like we did. We were in Middle East in Qatar. We did like shawarma night. It was winter time and it was Thanksgiving. So we had a Thanksgiving big celebration and we, I don't know how many turkey we did.
1: Where did you get the turkeys from?
0: We imported it from the US.
1: You flew it in all that way?
0: Yeah. So we did a really nice buffet outside, and it was not only the team, staff and players, but it was also the families. So I believe it was one of my favorite meals in Qatar, because you really get to see everybody hints, everybody enjoying with the families, which is rare, you know, on a World Cup, because you always try to be focused, right? You don't want extra, some kind of distraction from outside the team. But it was amazing. It was beautiful.
2: Giulio Caccamo. You're listening to The Food Chain from the BBC World Service. I'm Ruth Alexander. This week, what World Cup footballers eat and how that became such an important part of the modern game. Because for much of soccer's history, what players ate was of little interest. At the time of the first World Cup, almost 100 years ago, performance nutrition wasn't even a concept, according to Matt Taylor, a professor of history and director of the International Centre for Sports History and Culture at De Montfort University in Leicester, England.
3: Not really. I mean, it took a long time, I think, to recognise that actually footballers could be, you know, help to understand ways in which they could improve their performance in all sorts of ways. Even, it seems strange, even basic things like training and tactics were considered really, you know, just down to the footballers themselves. So nutrition was quite a long way down the line, quite apart from the fact that, you know, knowledge would have not been as great as at that time as it later became. A lot of footballers kind of fended for themselves. You know, how they fed themselves, how they dealt with their body, which was kind of obviously a key part of their craft, was pretty much down to them.
2: So what kind of food did footballers eat during the early World Cups?
3: There's lots of accounts in players' autobiographies, British players from the kind of 40s, 50s and 60s. Lots of talk about the food, the fact that, you know, they wanted to eat plain food. Plain food was what the footballer needed. Anything too spicy. Lots of talk about garlic. Lots of talk about kind of finding garlic a difficult taste and a new taste, and that they wanted to avoid spicy foods. They wanted to have plain foods, which they were used to, which would often be based on, you know, meat, simple veg and things like that. So, yeah, it would be what they would normally have eaten.
2: Are there any countries that stand out for leading the way in terms of like understanding that food could really give you the edge in performance?
3: Well, the Brazilians were considered particularly advanced in preparation in terms of diet and nutrition. Their dietary regime was developed alongside a real new focus on rigorous fitness regimes and comprehensive assessments of the players' health. So in 1958 in Sweden, for instance, when they won their first World Cup, players were given a particular diet of fish, including sardines, which were brought in from Portugal, types of meat and rice as being the kind of key staple foods for preparation for the matches. And so they really were one of the pioneering national teams who kind of showed how this full, complete form of preparation could achieve success. It helped that they were very good players as well.
2: However, it would still take decades before nutrition became a key footballing tactic. Professor Taylor says the real turning point came as the sport became more global in the 1980s and 90s, with players and coaches moving abroad.
3: They just saw what other countries did and what other countries ate, and that would be, you know, that could be put into practice. So certainly in terms of England, a key figure was Arsene Wenger, who became the Arsenal coach in the mid-1990s. He's French, he coached in France, but he'd also been influenced by being a coach in Japan. So he was particularly, you know, taken by Japanese diet and kind of boiled vegetables. Particularly, he introduced

0: pasta as a pre-match dish, which, you know, wasn't generally eaten by English players.
1: I heard he banned, did he ban chocolate?
0: Yeah, one of the things he did was he banned chocolate. Yeah, I think that's one of the things that he kind of immediately, and that kind of affected all the players, not just the British players, because lots of the players did like a small bit of chocolate. But yeah, that's one of the things that he apparently did early on.
1: This did not go down well, with players reportedly chanting on the team bus about the chocolate bars they wanted. But the results were hard to ignore.
0: Over time, there was a recognition that these new ideas were really going to be beneficial for them. They felt that they'd kind of unlocked aspects of their physicality that they'd not recognised before.
1: And so in clubs and national teams around the world, what began as a few new ideas imported from abroad gradually became standard practice across the game, and nutrition went from the margins of football to the centre. Today's World Cup food operations are a Herculean feat of logistics. Norway's team are said to have brought with them to the US hundreds of kilograms of familiar foods, salmon, trout, and their favourite cheeses. And as the US team chef for the 2022 World Cup, Giulio Cacamo, points out, the catering operations this time will be particularly complex because the tournament's being held across three countries, the US, Canada and Mexico.
2: I think it will be like harder than Qatar, because Qatar, we were just in Doha. We always stayed in one hotel on group stage and when we advanced. So it was easier because you had to deal just with one hotel. This World Cup, I believe the chef had much more work to do, because they had different hotels to go to, different cities. Imagine playing in Canada, then in the States and in Mexico, three different cultures. So three different levels of quality of food, of proteins, of tradition of food. Going from Canada and then playing in Mexico, for example, is completely different culture. What you're doing in Canada, the same plate you cook in Canada, they could cook completely different in Mexico. And what you want is standardize the food, right? You want to have a plate of pasta that in Canada tastes the same as a plate of pasta in Mexico, which takes a lot of logistics, a lot of planning, a lot of meeting with the chefs. Yes, I would say it's much more difficult, this World Cup, being in three different countries.
1: Each team's catering requirements will have been meticulously planned long in advance, according to performance nutritionist Mona Nama.
3: You prepare menu plans beforehand, you send them to the hotel. You might also go for a site visit, especially for a World Cup. So there is months and months of preparation ahead, that you have the right sauce of, or the right brand of pasta. Some teams are specific on these, that they only want to have that form and that brand, for example. So months and months of preparation are going ahead, ensuring that the right product quality is there.
1: Can you give me an idea of how big the food order is?
3: So it's probably a bit extraordinary in a way, because we not only like feeding the players, so there's obviously backroom staff, they're super important. It could be from 35, 40 to even like 70. It also depends on the philosophy who is eating with the team. There is like some philosophies where they only eat in a very small circle and the rest just like helps themselves in the hotel restaurant.
1: It's very interesting to hear about the, like, just how they eat and who they eat with can be part of the performance nutrition.
3: Absolutely. There's a lot of like team communication as well, so that no one feels like left out, and everyone knows when the meal times are, everyone knows when the departure times are. The interdisciplinary communication with the sports science team, the physios, and the team doctor or the medical team. Is there someone who is having a sniffle, for example? Is there someone with a tight hamstring?
1: So it's partly about bringing people together so that, you know, team spirit is fostered, but also conversations can happen over the table, like, how are you feeling, how are you doing, like, how can I help you?
3: So I feel this is like the nicest part, because we know so many scientific things, we can plan so many things, but this is the thing we can't plan and we can't write down in a paper. It's like, how do you feel? Young players that might have been nominated to travel with a national team might have a complete different emotional feeling of like maybe being away from home, or having not slept well, or something might have happened, or something wonderful has happened and they can't join. So there is various factors where I think we should never forget that we deal with individuals, and we should always like try and look out for them, especially the things we can't measure or plan.
1: And mealtimes are a golden opportunity for that.
3: Absolutely. And so it's either, so the physio room is a very central point as well, or the dining room as a kind of the heart of the team base camp, where people hang out, where people talk, where people maybe play a game of pool if there's a pool table, because the days are long in a way. And I think you create special bonds in between the team and between the players. But if you can stroll past and say, everyone all right? Do you need anything? I think there is nothing, or let's say there is no better casual opportunity just to check in and see what can we do, where can we improve, where can we help.
1: US former team chef Giulio Caccamo agrees performance nutrition is so much more than just the food.
2: You know, I didn't know what to expect when I first arrived in Qatar. I was like really like focused on the food, right? And then I realized that it was not only to be focused on the food, but the main focus is the player. The player has to feel happy, has to feel, as I say, home. So yeah, they were coming to me and start talking to me, where are you from, or I've been there, or where are you from, or I've been there, or what's your favorite food, or, oh, chef, well, how you cook this, or, you know, my mom cooked this kind of recipe. So talk about everything related to food and also other things. So you become, I feel like I was becoming more like a person that they can talk to. Sometimes, you know, you don't want to talk with the coach or with your trainer, so they feel like a little more relaxed to talk, or let's talk with the chef, let's have a chat with the chef, you know, so they can relax a little bit.
1: What was it like for you when you were then watching them on the match, like taking part in this huge tournament, knowing that, you know, you're the one that had fed them that morning?
2: It was unbelievable. I could not believe I was there. I mean, I was pinching myself, saying it can't be possible that I'm in Qatar with US soccer team. How did this happen? It was unforgettable experience. You feel proud for what you're doing, and they make you feel proud, which is, you know, which is really important. You know, they make you feel 100% worth each one of the team. So it's really, really important. And it was amazing. It was just Italy not being there, as we know, unfortunately. But me as an Italian being on a World Cup, it was make me proud.
1: Giulio Caccamo, thanks to him and to all our guests. And may the best fed team win. Do let us know what you think about the show and what you'd like us to find out about. Our email address is thefoodchain@bbc.co.uk. From me and the rest of the team, producers Izzy Greenfield and Beatrice Bickup, and editor Sarah Wadeson. 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
4: 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CBC News is next.
5: This week on Bookends, Karan Mahajan's latest novel, The Complex, follows four generations of a family across India and America in the 1970s. It's a story of power, corruption, and enough toxic secrets to crumble a family dynasty. And these are tensions the author knows intimately.
6: I grew up in this Punjabi milieu in New Delhi, which was very much formed in the aftermath of India's partition. A lot of the Punjabis had come from what is now Pakistan, and they were known for being enterprising and business-minded, not so much known, and this is kind of a stereotype, but not so much known for introspection and the arts in the same way. And obviously I imbibed some of those cultural values, and I think I had a strange sense of shame that I was going to do something, you know, as non-remunerative as writing. And, you know, I probably didn't publicly declare myself a writer for many years. I did all sorts of other jobs, which turned out to be useful because obviously that gave me interesting life experience and insight into people. So the tension actually worked out in the end, but it also did make me miserable for a while. The misery of it is just the misery of not being fully authentic and of not fully being yourself in the world.
5: That's this week on Bookends with Matea Roach. This is CBC Radio, a Canadian perspective on the world.
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8: Karsten Warhol push their limits across 15 different events. 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
9: From CBC News, the world is sour. I'm Neil Kumar. The U.S. military has confirmed that it has launched a third night of strikes across parts of Iran. Iranian media reported explosions in the port city of Bandar Abbas and the islands of Kish, Kashem, and Abu Musa. U.S. Central Command says the naval blockade will continue at 4 p.m. Eastern Time today as ships travel to and from Iranian ports. The Assembly of First Nations kicks off its annual General Assembly in Ottawa today. This year's meeting is called Upholding Rights, Empowering Nations. It's expected to focus heavily on Prime Minister Mark Carney's major projects agenda and the changing relationship between the federal government and First Nations. Olivia Stevanovich reports.
10: There's been a shift on priorities.
11: After working for a little over a year with Prime Minister Mark Carney, Assembly of First Nations National Chief Cindy Woodhouse-Niepenack can't say Carney considers the relationship with First Nations as the most important.
10: It's different than what it was with Justin Trudeau, for sure.
11: One of the main differences is Carney's push to build major infrastructure projects.
12: They want to expedite this process without talking to us.
11: Joanna Bernard is the AFN regional chief for New Brunswick. She says First Nations want economic development, but they want it done responsibly, and they need to be more involved.
12: We're no longer going to be giving up our resources for a little bit of money here and there. Those days are over.
11: Part of this week's AFN gathering will focus on planning another meeting. This one, a historic first between the AFN, premiers, and the Prime Minister, scheduled for this fall. Olivia Stefanovic, CBC News, Ottawa.
9: The sister of U.S. Senator Lindsey Graham has been appointed as his temporary replacement after he suddenly passed away at the age of 71 on Saturday. Darlene Graham Nordane will serve out the rest of his term, which expires in January. She says it's a fitting way to honor her brother.
13: It is such a privilege to get to finish some of his important work, and I promise to work hard over the next several months to support the president and carry forward the efforts of my brother.
9: She is expected to be sworn in today. Ukraine officials say Russia has launched a fresh round of ballistic missile strikes on the capital, Kyiv, sending residents into air raid shelters. Following talks in Paris on Monday, Ukraine and its nine Western allies, including Britain, France, and Germany, all agreed to set up an integrated coalition against ballistic missiles. French President Emmanuel Macron outlined the agreement.
14: Nous avons agréé. We agreed with President Zelensky a roadmap between our two countries, implementing the bilateral cooperation measures agreed upon in principle last November. This covers air defense to complement the systems and missiles due for delivery in the coming weeks, and the modernization of Ukraine's fighter fleet.
9: Ukrainian forces have been struggling to shoot down Russian ballistic missiles because of a lack of U.S.-made Patriot interceptors. Hundreds of restaurants in Hong Kong are now allowing dogs into their premises, ending a decades-old ban. It's part of a government plan to promote the pet economy and move that officials will encourage more local spending. Laura Westbrook reports from Hong Kong.
15: A pug sitting on a chair inside a coffee shop. The first time this has been allowed in Hong Kong in more than 30 years.
16: We need to prepare our license to show on the wall.
15: Leslie Ng owns Trinity Dumpling Bar in the heart of Hong Kong's business district. His restaurant is one of more than 900 eateries, coffee shops and bars in the city that now allow pets into their premises. Pet owners make up roughly 10% of the population in Hong Kong. Officials say that represents a significant consumer market. Customer Rex Fung is supportive of the policy.
17: As long as they keep discipline, clean, don't disturb other people.
15: Leslie says people aren't spending as much as before the pandemic. So while he's happy that the city is becoming more pet friendly, he will wait and see how much letting furry companions inside his business will help his bottom line. Laura Westbrook, the CBC News, Hong Kong.
9: And that is The World This Hour for CBC News. I'm Neil Kumar.
18: There was something comforting about going down the rabbit hole.
19: Welcome to Ideas. I'm Nala Ayed.
18: going into that stairwell chamber was exciting. We all had an aesthetic response to it.
19: The building has firmness. It has a stability to it in time.
20: Really rather peculiar, strange in a good way, architectural form. It's very experimental, very different.
19: Commodity, meaning that it responds to the needs of the users.
20: Stunning and strange, curious and inviting. It really grasps you in all of your senses. The smell of the spaces, you know, the sounds.
19: And then delight, meaning that it's not just construction, but it's also art.
21: So now try to picture a big concrete building, maybe one you've encountered in your travels, or maybe where you live.
22: It feels both incredibly safe and incredibly forward-looking, which I think the concrete and the brutalist structure was meant to sort of invoke those ideas.
23: So you've got this smooth column that it almost feels like a statue. Beautiful. And then there are these ribs here created by the actual formwork. My daughter would laugh at me. You guys are always touching walls. What's with it?
19: This concrete frame, skylit roof. Every architect did it in the 1960s. You had to give expression to all pieces of the structure.
21: That structure could be an example of brutalist architecture, likely from the last century. Most of them seem to fall into one category of either masterpiece or monstrosity. And it's not just a matter of taste.
20: Robin Hood Gardens has been caught in this battle between those who would save it and those who would demolish it, where demolition was very clearly intended as a means to vacate the land for speculative property development.
21: Whether a brutalist building dodges the wrecking ball often comes down to whose interests are served by keeping it standing and who stands to gain if it's demolished.
22: Like, as a kid, I didn't know we lived in a low-income neighborhood. And I also lived 5 minutes away from the Science Center. And that was really magical. It's really devastating to think about something that I'd made an anchor in my childhood slipping away with time, and I still don't know exactly why.
21: After decades of, at best, mixed reviews, brutalism does have its coterie of fans. They love the texture of the concrete, the space-age vibe, the sheer scale of the buildings. But from its birth, the so-called New Brutalism was meant to be not just an aesthetic, but an ethic.
20: I was struck by the way that brutalism was losing its working-class qualities, so I really wanted to bring forward again that experience of crisis that the residents of the estate were experiencing in the demolition or in the impending demolition of their homes.
21: Brutalism may be cool, but that's not often enough to save a building whose value runs more deeply than that.
19: So these are labs.
24: I assume these doors are locked?
19: Yes.
25: Who wants to try 1, 2, 3, 4 on these keypads?
21: Ideas producer Sean Foley brings us this documentary, Brutalist Architecture, Beyond Aesthetics.
19: After first year architecture, I worked in an architect's office in Calgary. And as a kind gesture, he allowed me to design the back facade of a building facing an alleyway. And I really didn't put my heart into it. And he came and looked at my design and he said, "You didn't seem to be really interested in this." And I said, "No one will see it." And he said, "God will see it."
24: Wow. Throwing down the gauntlet. Yeah. So did you have to redesign it?
19: Yes.
26: I'm standing at the foot of the Science and Humanities Wing with architect Joe Bogdan at the University of Toronto's campus in Scarborough, just east of the city. We're joined by his daughters, Elizabeth and Stasia, and we're all at the edge of a ravine. It's about as close to a back facade as you can get here. Several stepped back concrete tiers tied together by vertical struts with little teeny windows. You can see it for yourself on our website, cbc.ca/ideas. It looks like a giant armored vehicle for some intergalactic bank. I wonder if John Andrews, the Australian-born architect of the building, had really meant for anyone to see this side except in aerial photographs. But today, 60 years on, there's a winding, fully accessible pathway leading into the deep ravine below and offering a new relationship to the site. In an era where the construction and the demolition of giant concrete buildings is a threat to the environment, this small modification forges a more integrated connection between the building and its natural surroundings.
19: I am Joseph Joe Bogdan. I am an architect from the brutalist period of the 1960s. I was educated first at the University of Manitoba, which was a very modernist school. Then I went to Harvard, and I have been in practice in Toronto for some 55 years, and now am residing as a design consultant when needed.
0: I'm Elizabeth, or Liz Bogdan, and I am Joe's eldest daughter. I was educated in geography, but I moved to study history of design at the Royal College of Art in London in the early 1990s. I'm a senior lecturer in history of design and history of architecture. I have been with Sotheby's Institute of Art since 2003.
1: I'm Stasia Bogdan. I'm the younger daughter. I am a registered architect, worked with Joe for many years. I am director of capital planning in Toronto under the umbrella of Unity Health Toronto, and found that ultimate intersection of healthcare, the effect of built and outdoor environments on the health and well-being of the population.
19: I should declare myself that I haven't been here probably for 30 years. I came when the building first opened, and every architect in Toronto thought it was the greatest piece going. And it was then clear as the dominant element that should prevail. For me today to come after 30 or 40 years, the urban context of this is terrible. It's chaotic. It's as if all of these different kinds of architectural expressions have just been dumped in front of the original grand design.
2: There will be much more here in time as a campus city within the city comes to life. And as the college's population grows, the building will simply grow too, along the ridge of the ravine.
3: The reason that it's one building is an attempt to cope with the Canadian climate. The temperature on the site of Scarborough College could be as much as 30 degrees below zero Fahrenheit for quite a substantial part of the year.
26: Since 1964, when it was a remote outpost, Scarborough College has become University of Toronto Scarborough, a very busy, highly diverse learning community that's added several major buildings. But in Joe Bogdan's estimation, perhaps not in harmony with the original structure. Stasia Bogdan offers her perspective.
1: One of the keys of the original linked design was that the space is your navigation, and you find those destinations along a comfortable path, an indoor comfortable path with views to the ravine, versus trying to find your way across parking lots to building A, B, or C.
24: Right, and the interior street is like it's a key concept in the brutalist.
0: No, absolutely. And if you go back to the 60s in the UK, if I may.
24: Oh, please do. Take us there.
0: And you think about the great initiators of the kind of new brutalism, and that's Peter and Alison Smithson. In the late 1960s, their heroic design, and also the cause of their decline, was Robin Hood Gardens. And that was the streets in the sky design and plan that very consciously they wanted it to feel like a Victorian street.
24: Okay.
0: And that was not its downfall. Its downfall was the fact that the build had so many structural and construction problems. And also where it was, the location in London in terms of crime and low income kind of density.
24: Right.
0: And so it became seen as so many post-war housing projects, brutalist or not, came to be seen associated with where you went to get your heroin.
26: Liz has touched on brutalism's bête noire, public housing, or council estates as they're called in the UK, in particular Robin Hood Gardens. Robin Hood Gardens was built in 1972 in East London and demolished in 2018. It was designed by the Smithsons, Alison and Peter, brutalism's first couple.
20: As Alison and Peter Smithson put it, the architects who established the movement, brutalism was the seeing of materials for what they were, the woodness of wood, the sandiness of sand. So my name's Nick Thoburn. I'm a professor of sociology at the University of Manchester. I'm the author of a book called Brutalism as Found, Housing, Form and Crisis at Robin Hood Gardens. Brutalist architecture was also a direct and critical engagement with the social world. And it does so without disguising how this world is itself awkward, jarring, and conflictual. This is the meaning of the Smithsons' statement that brutalism, to quote them, tries to face up to a mass production society and drag a rough poetry out of the confused and powerful forces which are at work.
26: Here's Peter and Alison Smithson from the 1970 BBC TV program, The Smithsons on Housing.
4: We regard it as a demonstration of a more enjoyable way of living in an old industrial part of a city. It is a model of a new mode of urban organization.
5: When we first started thinking about housing, we used to talk of objects as found. That is, anything and everything can be raised by association to become the poetry of the ordinary.
20: The as found is a brutalist method or a sensibility. And the idea is that building materials, a building site, a society should be engaged with as they are found. And so the architect shouldn't impose built form on a cleansed and dehistoricized site, but the architect should grow architecture out of encounters with the site as found.
5: A site on an industrial blight or one's industrial heritage, it depends how you look at it, can very easily be used to renew a district. Industrial sites are somehow forthright and honest.
20: So not as an architect, but as a researcher or as somebody experiencing an estate, to approach it as found is to approach it as it exists in the present, in all of its complex qualities. It should be understood through immersion in all of the social and material and site-like qualities of the estate that's being studied, including, you know, residents' own experiences.

0: Despite many efforts to preserve it, Robin Hood Gardens is no more. But you can see pictures of it on our website, cbc.ca/ideas. The Scarborough College building by John Andrews is still standing and remains an integral part of life at the University of Toronto. And there's one more building to introduce here, a classic that's currently floating in liminal space, behind a huge perimeter of blue wire fence panels, guarded by police and private security, the Ontario Science Centre, designed by the late Raymond Moriyama.
1: I think the Science Centre felt a bit like a home away from home. I didn't always like being at home. We lived in a really small apartment. My name is Zahreen Tareftar, and I grew up in the Thorncliffe Park area, around 5 minutes away from the Science Center, which we're both facing out right here. And I am a 25-year-old Toronto-based creative. Having the Science Center in my neck of the woods was an affirmation for me, I think, even as a child, that I deserved spaces like this. Spaces where I could see other people and other families all also participating in the ritual of, like, this, like, ritualized joy of learning about science. And it's really devastating to think about something that I'd made an anchor in my childhood slipping away with time, and I still don't know exactly why.
2: The Ontario Science Centre is shutting down immediately over concerns that the building's roof could collapse.
0: On June 21st, 2024, a Friday, the Ontario Science Centre was abruptly closed.
3: Last Friday, people got a shock when these fences went up and the Science Centre buildings behind them closed down.
0: Not everyone agrees on how dire the situation really was.
4: It turns out just 6 panels across 3 buildings were at critical risk of collapsing. Between 2% and 6% of the roof panels inspected were also at high risk. The rest of the roof panels only needed to be reviewed every 1 to 3 years.
0: But the fate of Moriyama's gem has been precarious for quite some time. For years, the province has denied funding requests from the Science Centre for repairs to the building. In April 2023, Ontario Premier Doug Ford announced that the Science Centre would be moved to a redeveloped Ontario Place on the Toronto waterfront.
5: You can walk or cycle over to the new state-of-the-art Science Centre. And by the way, we've been talking about this Science Centre, probably the worst kept secret, where you can explore the latest in interactive exhibits or catch the movie at an upgraded Cinesphere.
0: The original building would be demolished to make way for an unspecified type of housing, and the new Science Centre would be built beside an enormous spa and water park touted as a major tourist attraction.
1: So I hesitate when people say that a newer Science Centre built near the waterfront might bring in more tourists, for example, because immigrants also have families that want to come and visit them, as the immigrant communities in this Thorncliffe Park and Flemington Park do as well. I remember bringing my family, my extended family from the States, to the Science Center, to this neighborhood. It's a feather in your cap, you know, to be able to say, hey, I live near here, and this is what we've got in this neighborhood. It's not an anchor for the community in any other place. It's just a science center. In all of its, like, sort of brutalist glory, I think it represents safety. Children need places to play safely and learn about the world safely. And if you can't get that at home, and you can't really get that at school, and it's often for structural reasons that have nothing to do with the parents and the teachers, but it has to do with the realities of just poverty, you have places like the Science Center. And this is all a lot of kids had here.
6: The most important thing in architecture is actually to get buildings built.
0: Architect John Andrews.
6: There's no use for buildings that are lying around in drawers as unused drawings. And after all, buildings are for people, and the only significant object of building a building is to make sure that it solves the problem of the people that are about to use it.
0: But what happens once the people that are about to use it become the people who now depend on it?
6: Scarborough actually consists of 2 wings that come together at an elbow or a knuckle or a junction, whatever you'd like to call it. the meeting place on which the streets converge from different levels, and it is also lit from above by a system of skylights through which the sun and light can come into the meeting place itself.
0: John Andrews himself saw several of his own works demolished in his lifetime. In his 80s, he reflected on his first major architectural triumph, saying, "It isn't brutal. Scarborough College is a very human building."
7: The interesting piece about this is the use of topography. The college has, you know, the lower ravine side, and then you're up elevated, and you're looking straight into the tree canopy from this, you know, the big wide staircase.
0: We're now standing at the knuckle, the space between the two wings of this very human building, atop a grand stairway, looking down at the central green and the great ravine beyond. The buildings on either side of us are sporting these tall cylinders, like big benevolent ushers. These shapes also give us clues as to what and who was dominating the architectural conversation in the 1960s.
8: Well, and this is very cool, right? Like these curved volumes here. Yeah. It's almost like a little
9: bonus.
8: It's a piece
9: of sculpture.
8: Yeah, it's a piece of sculpture, yeah.
9: Yeah, and it uses concrete in all its ways. The fact that concrete can be molded to almost any form.
7: But I think Stasia just said kind of off camera how Corbusian bits of it feel, and not the whole thing, but certainly this organic sculptural rounded section, it's absolutely right. And it's a little bit unité, but I think you're right, Stasia, it is really more La Tourette. And it's interesting, that's 1953.
0: Okay, briefly, Corbusian refers to the Swiss-French architect and godfather of modern architecture, Le Corbusier. Unité refers to Unité d'Habitation, his apartment building concept, and La Tourette is a monastery he designed in the countryside near Lyon. It's amazing just how au courant John Andrews' work was at the time.
7: But, so if this is 64 and La Tourette was 53, it's no time at all. And Andrews was very young, right, Dad? I mean, he was 29, 30
9: when he designed this, yeah.
8: Wow.
7: And so do you not just kind of choose, what are my heroes designing, or what am I responding to aesthetically and in terms of function?
9: But as somebody who was designing buildings in the 60s, I don't think architects said, let me see what kind of a brutalist building I can create.
7: Exactly. 1953 is the big year. It is the year that the Smithsons pronounce, for better for ill, that something was happening in architecture, and they called it brutalism. I don't know if Le Corbusier called it brutalism.
9: I don't know.
7: He didn't. But, you know, they were making reference to him.
10: I mean, they were clearly completely enamored with Le Corbusier, who was hugely influential on much of their thinking. This emphasis on the expressive qualities of raw concrete, you know, the béton brut, the raw concrete, which is part of the source of the definition. There's also a very strong critique of Le Corbusier in the Smithsons' work, which was a critique of the modern plan, the functional plan that was developed by Le Corbusier and modernist architecture. And for the Smithsons, this was very much a means of controlling and ordering city space, that they wanted to be released, to become much more fluid, much more experimental and open.
0: As new technologies and opportunities for financial gain come to the fore, a variety of motivations can determine the fate of a building and a community.
10: I'm interested in Robin Hood Gardens as a piece of living architecture, you know, as an estate where working class and minoritized Londoners lived for 50 years and experienced and produced the architecture through their living. It's often claimed that these estates are failures, but actually these narratives of failure were intended to help demolish the estate for private rebuild. And so Robin Hood Gardens was caught up in this very strong force of demolition that's really taken hold of London.
0: You have to wonder, is a similar narrative coalescing around the Ontario Science Centre? Here's Premier Doug Ford in April 2023.
5: All of us grew up going to the Science Centre one time or another. It's tired.
0: And in summer 2024.
11: That place is absolutely just a total mess from top to bottom to front to back to every single building.

0: sort of reach out and touch the building one last time, which has been denied to me by these fences, and I'm really sad about that. But yeah, it's a building that's always been tactile, and I think that's something that Moriyama talked about in wanting it to be a very tactile, joyful, curious experience.
1: What you see up there is 1 million volts of electricity. One of the things I can do is light up a fluorescent tube without actually touching anything. Now, how about a volunteer?
0: Lots of people don't like brutalism, and that's okay, but I think we miss a lot when we don't try and look for the beauty and the values that stand behind brutalist buildings. You read up what Moriyama's dreams and aspirations for the Science Center were. They're so embedded in the form of the building itself.
2: Okay, what I'm trying to do is translate the past, the Oriental Confucius saying, into today, hopefully it'll move towards the future. What composition do I use? What I did, and this may be a bit arbitrary, is to use the Japanese character heart, the heart. Heart in Japanese is like the center of all things. So if you look at it simply from the sky, it makes a symbolic heart.

0: I think when you look at this, John Andrews, I think his very first thought was, what a beautiful ravine site. And how can we take advantage of that? Why don't we create this continuum of science-related disciplines and humanities disciplines and wrap it around the ravine and respect the ravine? And yes, concrete was the material you went to.
1: Scarborough certainly is one of the first, if not the first, Canadian building to make extensive use of concrete, both as a structure and as a finish. It's rather much like a seashell, I think. On the outside, where the elements are, it's very rugged and rough. On the inside, where the people live, it's very smooth.
2: What I find interesting is that even though we're looking at the concrete facade with these pods that kind of pop out that and kind of looks overbearing, but each of the entrances, they're kind of these smaller human-scaled addresses versus some of these other buildings that have, you know, one big entrance that's very clear, this is the entrance. So it's just an interesting juxtaposition of a low feeling of pedestrian scale versus coming up to a place that is very big and airy.
3: With respect to the entrances, Joe, in a previous conversation, one of the first things you said about brutalism was that actually there was a reassuring quality to the concrete. There was a kind of embracing or a refuge there that was, you know, was kind of very much a post-war thing.
0: Yeah, actually, Liz and Stasia and I have talked about this, and I'm not sure we all agree with that, but my thought was that post-war Europe and Great Britain and France were so decimated by the war, and the whole notion of shelter was lost. There was this, I think, innate, unspoken need, both by architects and maybe the public, to recreate solidity and safety and security as one of the elements of the new architecture going forward. But that's just one thought I had. You know, let's be safe now. And so concrete and the idea of a cave, yeah, and even these little entrances that, yeah, we see here is all good. It's also interesting that over time, the lower elements, which are, as Stasia said, of a human scale, relates to the human, and the big concrete masses step back higher and away from you. Over time, ivy has grown over them. So you have this naturalization of these brutalistic or massive concrete walls.
3: Yeah, yeah.
2: And we're all going to great extents now to look at the evidence-based effect of natural features on building occupancy. I think architects would work pretty hard these days to create a green wall that kind of looks like this. So it's kind of an ironic aging of the building.

0: Have any of you architecture buffs out there noticed how cool brutalism has become over the last few years? That uptick in hipness did not escape Nick Thoburn.
1: I was struck by the way that brutalism was becoming very much a coffee table book aesthetic, a means of kind of middle class self-making, if we can put it like that, and was losing, we were losing an understanding of how brutalism, or at least brutalist council housing, was built to serve, you know, working class inhabitants. Working class, it tends to be presented as an identity, you know, a cultural identity, a social identity, which is then often said to be in crisis or of the past. But actually, the working class in Marxism is the condition of being pulled apart by social relations. It's not an identity, it's a condition of the loss or the destruction of identity. So if we understand class as a condition of crisis, then it's not outmoded. If anything, our societies are ever more classed today than they have been in the past, because more and more people are living in conditions of crisis globally.
2: My parents are Bangladeshi Canadian immigrants, and one of the best ways to ensure that immigrants are able to feel safe and welcomed in the neighborhoods that they live in is to have anchors like this that are accessible to them. If we want to contribute to a future where immigrant and newcomer communities feel like they are part of this country and part of this province and meaningfully contributing to the future of it, they have to have things like this. I know that it contributed to my sense of the world and my sense of belonging here.
3: Zahireen Tarafdar, Toronto-based creative and alumna, if you will, of the Ontario Science Centre. 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I'm Nala Ayed.
4: The realities of our working life were going to be traffic, noise, air pollution, vandalism, lack of quality.
3: To hear Alison Smithson tell it, architecture doesn't seem all that glamorous, does it? But for her and her husband and architectural partner, Peter Smithson, brutalism was more than an aesthetic. It was an ethic, which might seem a little strange to those of us who see a building and decide whether it's beautiful or not.
4: Our general objective when we get a new site is to knit together what is good in the surroundings by the insertion of a new building. We begin to identify with a site, to put down mental roots, hooking on to rose bay, willow herb, the children overturning wrecked cars, the smell of curry on the stairs of rejected tenements, oddments of past character, the big power stations.
1: For the Smithsons, brutalism is a critical response to society.
3: Sociologist Nick Thoburn is the author of Brutalism as Found, Housing, Form and Crisis at Robin Hood Gardens.
1: Robin Hood Gardens is a response to a set of class conditions or a set of crisis conditions in the site where they were building. And the first and the most famous is the streets in the sky. And here, the architecture was responding to the problem of the degrading of the street by the dominance and the pollution and the danger of the car.
5: The theory developed in the 20s and 30s, the simple architecture in which there would be few cars, this model has been overrun by the glut of the supermarkets and the glut on the roads.
1: And their response is to raise the street up from ground level and into the expanse of open sky. Breathtaking views, a feeling of openness, a very rich sensory experience of openness to the environment, and social spaces of play and encounter for the residents. And so it was vital for the Smithsons that residents would put to use or play with or develop these streets in the sky through their use. And what we saw at Robin Hood Gardens was a use that was very much conditioned by minoritized experience of East Londoners, by class experience of East Londoners. One resident we spoke to described the streets in the sky as being like Bangladesh because they enabled his family and community to live an outdoor life. You know, it's an extraordinary thing to say about East London. And yet it's precisely this deforming of the street in this particular social way that the Smithsons would have been very excited about and what they tried to design into the building.
0: I'm just trying to think. I think these exits where the bridges are may actually house stairwells.
6: No, I don't think so.
0: Like this one wouldn't, but maybe this one up here.
6: Yeah, this is a stairwell. Okay, so.
0: So let's see if we can, yes. All right, ooh. Neato. I love the smell.
4: Amazing coffee.
0: John Andrews used the brutalist concept of the internal street to great effect at Scarborough College, but stepping into this stairwell reveals influences that go back centuries. It's an exciting discovery.
4: Okay, look, what a great picture.
0: Yeah.
4: Oh my gosh.
0: Liz Bogdan, in a really echoey but also beautiful stairwell.
4: This is like Borromini in Rome. This is also Christopher Wren.
0: Oh.
4: So, I mean, this is 16th century Europe.
0: Really? And this would be like a 16th century what?
4: Stairwell.
0: Like, I can't, in a castle or something.
4: Well, or in a villa.
0: Oh.
4: I'll show you pictures.
0: Yeah, okay, do that.
4: And
0: yeah.
4: This kind of, with this cantilever construction, so accepted in 20th century architecture, but Borromini was, and Christopher Wren were the first to utilize that in kind of late Renaissance architecture.
0: Okay.
4: The sense of floating structure.
0: Oh, yeah.
4: How is it suspended? How is it supported?
0: Right.
4: So, of course, concrete and steel, they are the perfect materials to go together to realize that cantilever beauty in principle. But architects in the Renaissance, post-Renaissance, into the Baroque, obviously did not. They were using stone and other...
0: And timbers, I guess.
4: And timbers, yeah.
0: So they would have been pretty thrilled if they had a chance to work with concrete.
4: They would have been, yeah. I don't know, Christopher Wren would have said, done it.
0: I'm on to something else now. Sorry, we went back to the Renaissance when we were in our rabbit hole.
4: We did. We went back to time travel.
0: That was cool. Emerging back into the light and air, Stasia describes a different experience of the stairwell.
7: Felt claustrophobic. I can't really imagine that with too many students running up and down. It felt kind of like a lost space a little bit.
0: Oh, interesting. Okay, I got excited. Maybe this, I don't know why, but because I could smell the concrete.
7: Oh, it's beautiful. I mean, beautiful concrete and beautiful shape. And
0: yeah.
7: I think we just need a little bit more lighting to kind of brighten it up a little bit.
0: It was interesting to me aesthetically because it's the sun is at its height now and we're feeling that, okay, it's late May in Toronto, it's getting a little hot, but that little, we got to scurry up something that's very earthy.
6: What about
0: 5 o'clock
6: in January?
0: Right, oh yeah, that would be.
6: When it's dark and
0: on a Wednesday.
6: School is still on. Yeah, mm-hmm. I think it's where perhaps the architect gave into his aesthetic desires rather than, you know, how do I make this as accessible and as functional as possible? I have to have a staircase. Why don't I do something for me?
4: I would say, gross generalization, that Londoners would not have one single problem with this. This is
7: something so in the DNA of Londoners. In the Barbican, which is later, that's 1970s, you know, the now the most celebrated brutalist complex in London, in the UK, if not the world at the moment, they're hugely proud of these little refuges, stairwell refuges.
0: Hi there.

0: Thanks for your help. Appreciate it.
1: No worries. Take care.
0: Okay. Well, yeah, I guess we can see a little more closer to the...
2: Yeah, I used to get so excited going into the entrance. And also, this is, like, I remember this being a place where children would just, like, be around playing, this entrance over here. It's designed in such a fun way. I don't know if you can sort of see that step-ish area.
0: Yeah.
2: Those big steps, and families would sort of set up there. And
0: It almost looks like the, when you see the rice plantations in...
2: Exactly.
0: It's interesting, yeah. Too, because you think about the grand museum buildings, where you go up to the, this is, you're going down into...
2: It's a little weirder almost, but that's exciting. Kids like weird things. Kids have vivid imaginations, and just to be able to, like, run up and down these steps, go down into the science center,
0: and
2: play
0: there's
2: tag.
0: Like the little hillside up here, and the little, the beautiful wavy concrete walls and things. And then even as you continue deeper into the heart of the building, it's sort of, you continue downward close to the earth,
2: Yeah.
0: I mean, that's totally what we're all supposed to be doing these days, right?
2: Yeah. Exactly. Being grounded, being rooted. There's definitely a groundedness to the concrete and also into going in. But then, there was this, like, all the exhibits dedicated to space and to the future. And I remember seeing in the OmniMax Theater a documentary that was, like, looking at the stars. It's both really entering the world that we live in and also taking off from it in some ways.
0: And for a child to make that connection, just visually in with touch and presence.
2: Yes, you're able to burrow in, and you're also able to feel like you're flying.

0: service is also good too, that when you come in, you have an opening to the other side, to the back.
1: Yeah, like straight ahead.
0: Do that is go see it from the courtyard side.
2: As big as the Andrews Building in Scarborough is, it's also quite narrow, which allows the outside and inside to intermingle more readily.
1: We're surrounded on three sides by the building, and then this beautiful ravine kind of falling away in a forest on the fourth side. But what are these building forms saying to you guys?
0: Well, it's interesting that it's the opposite of what we saw on the other side, where the building forms stepped away from you. Here, they increase in size as you go up on the floor, so each floor overhangs the floor below. To me, I think it offers, again, a sense of shelter, of containment of this public space. It doesn't overwhelm me as if the buildings are trying to fall down on me.
3: On the front of the building, there are no windows, so it is fortress-like, but when you come in, it's this kind of very intimate space where there's lots of visual, and it feels very transparent versus the outside, which is very solid.
4: And it's very human. And the humanism of using this material was not just accidental. This was something that architects at the time were very conscious. They wanted of creating a human space. The material wasn't seen as something cold. Quite the opposite.
2: Right about that time, Allison and Peter Smithson were trying to imbue every aspect of Robin Hood Gardens with a similar humanism.
5: The site itself was deeply inhospitable. It was bordered by two thunderous roads. Now, a typical response at that time, and I think still today, would have been to place a tower or two in the centre of a nondescript plot of land, you know, pulling away from the roads. But here, instead, the buildings were pushed to the edges of the site and laid down like horizontal tower blocks, if you like. It also served to carve out a protected green space between the two buildings, with a two-story landscaped mound at the centre, which was assembled from the rubble of the construction. And this provided a stress-free zone, the Smithsons called it. It's a stress-free zone, but it's also a charged void, in their phrase. Charged, you

know, in terms of our emotions and our senses, through its relation to the sheer walls of the bordering buildings. We spoke to kids and adults and elderly people who would play or garden or sunbathe or winter sledge, or would just sort of encounter urban nature. People talked about opening the French doors in their bedrooms and just feeling the space outside, seeing the green, feeling the strange presence of this mound at the centre. It's a vital part, really, of how the estate functions.

0: buildings, of course, have a continuous life. They breathe and get old and either improve with age or some of them die. And here we have a building that should not die. Can it be improved? Are these vertical elements opportunities for solar panels with openings, with transparency or not? But are they opportunities for bringing it into the 22nd century rather than leaving it?
1: In a 2018 interview, Raymond Moriyama said he knew what he would do next with his Ontario Science Center, but he wryly declined to say any more. At the moment, for Zaharine Tareftar, the conversation is more existential.
2: My ideal wish, and I think this is the case for anyone who really loved the Science Center, is for it to remain where it is, for the province to invest the funds necessary to get it back to the state-of-the-art facilities that it had many decades ago, and for all of us in this community to be able to enjoy it again. But if we can't get back to the Ontario Science Center, then my hope at the very least is that this building is preserved, sitting down with the local community and getting their thoughts on what the building could be.
3: Robin Hood Gardens suffered from what's sometimes called managed decline. That is, the local authority didn't invest in it properly. So it was in a pretty sorry state of repair. But it absolutely didn't fail at all as an estate, as a home, as a piece of architecture. And the residents we spoke to really confirmed that or expressed that. It was very rare to speak to people who lived there that said they didn't like it or that it was a failure. And that, of course, is even after they have known and experienced all of this stigmatization. I think if you tell people long enough that their homes are awful and are failures, many people might start to believe it. But that wasn't what was going on at Robin Hood Gardens. People were very upset by the lack of repair, of course. So, it was presented as a failure, it was described as a concrete monstrosity, and it sat on an extraordinarily valuable piece of land that will become much more valuable when that estate is removed. So it's a means of extracting new kinds of wealth, new sites of investment, new means to launder money, new financial instruments, and so many different parties are involved, you know, from local to national government to estate agencies to mortgage brokers to builders to the house building industry to private investors themselves. And of course, none of these people are council estate residents. Council estate residents and their homes just get in the way.
1: As Robin Hood Gardens was being demolished, the Victoria and Albert Museum, or V&A for short, got involved. As Nick Thoburn describes, their intervention brought about new complications.
3: It's a macabre story, really. The V&A had salvaged a whole apartment from the estate, complete with original fittings, which it partially exhibited at the Venice Architecture Biennale, and it will soon install permanently at the new V&A East Museum, which itself is on a post-Olympics regeneration site in East London. So what was condemned as a concrete monstrosity when it housed working class residents is now championed as a fragment of a brutalist masterpiece. Now that it serves middle class audiences, the exhibit is lifting Robin Hood Gardens out of the housing crisis in the present and placing it into the sealed and sanitized past of a museum artifact. So people might say, well, but isn't it great that something was saved? But I don't think it is. I think in saving, it's contributing to the covering over of the crisis of social housing. It's very dark, really. Using that which is being destroyed in order to rebrand the process of its destruction. You know, the V&A likes to say that, well, this will be a prompt for discussion about social housing, but it cannot but serve to rebrand a site of social cleansing.
1: Stasia, I feel you've responded with a certain amount of concern to various parts of, it's not like a wet blanket thing or anything, but do you know what I mean?
4: Well, yeah, I guess I I suppose from, if you think of a sustainability and a longevity, it's an old building and it is, you know, it's not a building you're going to tear down, but to keep it a living building and to do the things that, you know, an institution would probably want to do is a lot of investment that it needs.
5: You can see that everywhere. Like, that's your mind is...
4: Yeah,
5: because that's what you do.
4: That's what I do.
5: Yeah.
0: Wow, he actually did stuff like this, five stories high, all poured concrete forms.
5: Must have felt like the future. You were seeing the future.
0: Very much. Yeah, no, for sure. It was all part of this megastructure concept that architects thought would become the future.
5: Right.
0: You know, and it never really did. But it's interesting that the idea has been lost here. It could have been a four-story glass galleria as the grand main street connected to this at this end.
4: Wow, like an arcade.
0: With all these other glass pods and brick pods hooked onto it.
5: Right, like anything that would come along. All right, you're hired.
0: Too late.
5: Awesome.
6: 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Featuring Joe, Liz, and Stasia Bogdan, Nick Thoburn, and Zahirin Tareftar. Special thanks to Jeanann Stewart at CBC London. Our technical producer is Danielle Duval. Our web producer is Lisa Ayuso. Senior producer, Nicola Lukšić. The executive producer of Ideas is Greg Kelly. And I'm Nala Ayed.
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0: Season Game is live on CBC Gem with featured games on CBC Television. 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
1: This is World Report. Good morning. I'm Marcia Young. Prime Minister Mark Carney's push to build infrastructure is running into friction with First Nations leaders. The Assembly of First Nations is gathering for its annual General Assembly in Ottawa today. Chiefs say they welcome the economic development, but are warning Ottawa that consultation is a crucial step in the process. Olivia Stefanovic reports.
2: There's been a shift on priorities that we feel.
3: After working for a little over a year with Prime Minister Mark Carney, Assembly of First Nations National Chief Cindy Woodhouse-Niepenack can't say Carney considers the relationship with First Nations as the most important, like his predecessor.
2: It's different than what it was with Justin Trudeau, for sure.
3: One of the main differences is Carney's push to build major infrastructure projects as a way for Canada to assert its sovereignty and become less reliant on the U.S.
4: They want to expedite this process without coming to the table and talking to us.
3: Joanna Bernard is the AFN regional chief for New Brunswick. She says First Nations want economic development, but they want it done responsibly, and they need to be more involved as stakeholders, owners, and investors.
4: We're no longer going to be giving up our resources for a little bit of money here and there for education or housing. Those days are over.
3: Part of this week's AFN gathering will focus on planning another meeting. This one, a historic first between the AFN, premiers, and the Prime Minister, scheduled for this fall. Olivia Stefanovic, CBC News, Ottawa.
1: Parts of Canada are sweltering under extreme heat. Environment Canada is issuing warnings and alerts across several provinces. Experts say some temperatures in some regions could reach the mid-40s. It has health authorities concerned about heat-related illnesses. The CBC's Talia Sarv has more.
5: You leave this apartment?
6: Yes. Going door-to-door, health workers in Montreal, like Runa Lila, hand out cooling kits that include a fan, spray bottle and thermometer. It's here keeping cool isn't just for comfort, but a necessity.
7: Some family, they don't have the AC. So in that case, this is very important.
6: From southeast Saskatchewan to Quebec's west, Canada is feeling the heat. Four provinces under warnings this week. Environment Canada meteorologist Jeff Colson says much of Ontario is set to sizzle the most on Tuesday, with temperatures in the mid to high 30s.
8: Potentially record-breaking temperatures in parts of southwestern, so central and eastern Ontario, factoring in the humidity, could feel more like 45 degrees in some locations.
6: Jennifer Vanos researches connections between extreme heat and human health. She urges Canadians to take precautions, particularly children, seniors and those with pre-existing illnesses.
9: Pay attention to your body. Stay hydrated. If you're going to do activity, do it earlier in the day or find an indoor space that's cool to do it. Check in on each other.
6: 2026 is on track to be one of the hottest years on record globally, which many climate scientists attribute to human-caused climate change. It comes as heat waves continue to grip Europe, where thousands of related deaths were reported in June. Talia Sarv, CBC News, Toronto.
1: In Edmonton, at least one person is dead following an apartment fire that broke out late Monday night. The three-story building was engulfed in flames. Police shut down the area for firefighters to battle the fire. And the CBC's Emma Zhao has more.
10: Edmonton fire crews were called to a building in the city's north side. Several emergency crews, including multiple ambulances, arrived on scene over the next hour. A city spokesperson told CBC News the first floor of the building houses businesses and the upper two floors are apartments. They said the entire building was evacuated. Witnesses say the entire building was engulfed in flames when crews arrived. One person has since died, but the spokesperson said it's not immediately clear how many were injured. The spokesperson said the cause of the fire is yet to be determined. Police shut down streets around the apartment building. They later said they were also responding to a crash near the area, but did not say if it was related to the fire. Emma Zhao, CBC News, Edmonton.
1: In Bahrain. Police and paramedics rushed towards a cloud of smoke in the capital, Manama. It was one of the areas targeted by Iranian airstrikes overnight. Iran's Revolutionary Guard put out a statement that was read on local state news.
11: The Islamic Revolutionary Guard Corps said several weapons support depots, a satellite communication center, and accommodation buildings for U.S. forces in Bahrain had been targeted in the second wave of Operation Nasser II.
1: It has been 3 days of strikes between the U.S. and Iran. Both countries are vying to control the Strait of Hormuz. U.S. President Donald Trump is now floating the idea of charging a toll for safe passage through the waterway, something he called illegal when Iran suggested it should be collecting tolls. Iran is accusing the U.S. of inciting vessels to use an illegal route. It warns that cooperation with the U.S. would result in damage, delays in the Strait's reopening, and a global energy crisis. The U.S. Department of Homeland Security says an ICE agent shot and killed a man in Maine. A Colombian man was shot inside a vehicle early yesterday. Officials say he was attempting to leave the scene of an immigration operation. But Homeland Security officials have not said why the officer opened fire at the vehicle. A spokesperson for Maine Senator says the man was not the target of the ICE warrant. This is the second fatal shooting by an immigration officer in less than a week. Immigration and Customs Enforcement says he tried to ram agents with his vehicle, but Texas officials say the federal agency is not sharing any information or evidence. You don't have to cross the Atlantic to find passionate French soccer fans. Just head to the southern coast of Newfoundland. Ahead of today's World Cup semifinal match between Spain and France, locals in Fortune say they'll be cheering for their neighbors on St. Pierre and Miquelon. Laura Howells explains.
12: If Canada couldn't do it, why not have our neighbors bring it home?
13: Ambrose Price is by the ferry terminal in Fortune, the small Newfoundland town where you catch the boat to France, just 90 minutes away.
12: We're so close, you could literally kick a soccer ball from here to St. Pierre if you wanted to.
13: The French islands of St. Pierre and Miquelon are about 45 kilometers off the coast, and it's a far cry from rural Newfoundland. They use the Euro, different electrical outlets, French cars on the street, shops close between noon and two. Jennifer Robert manages the ferry service.
14: You get a lot of people from St. Pierre who buy cabins and cottages and spend their summers here in Newfoundland. And then you also just get people coming back and forth all the time.
13: There's a long history connecting the two places. Joshua de Lazarga lives in Miquelon.
15: So they are islanders there. We are islanders. So there is something special when we are from islands.
13: Brian Rose grew up playing hockey against teams in St. Pierre. There's a sports rivalry there. But in the World Cup, he's laying down arms.
16: You know, we were cheering for Canada while we were in the big match, but now that we're not, we're hoping our friends can have some success. And
13: Ambrose Price will be watching the match later today.
12: We really hope that they bring home that cup.
13: Laura Howells, CBC News, Fortune, Newfoundland and Labrador.
1: Hong Kong is offering four-legged customers a seat at the table. Hundreds of restaurants across the city can now secure new permits, allowing dogs to sit inside with their owners. Officials hope reversing the decades-old ban will encourage more local spending. Laura Westbrook reports from Hong Kong.
17: A pug sitting on a chair inside a coffee shop. The first time this has been allowed in Hong Kong in more than 30 years.
18: We need to prepare some poster. We need to prepare our license to show on wall.
17: Leslie Ng owns Trinity Dumpling Bar in the heart of Hong Kong's business district. His restaurant is one of more than 900 eateries, coffee shops and bars in the city that now allow pets into their premises. Dogs must be leashed and near their owners. Pet owners make up roughly 10% of the population in Hong Kong. Leslie Ng says since the pandemic, many residents have been spending their money across the border in mainland China, where prices are cheaper.
18: I don't think that will get us a lot of profit, but I think it's worth it because when it came into our business, it like more variety.
17: Customer Rex Fung is supportive of the policy.
19: Pets is our friend, so as long as they keep discipline, clean, don't disturb other people, I think it's very most welcoming policy.
17: Leslie says people aren't spending as much as before the pandemic, while rents have remained high for restaurants like his. So while he's happy that the city is becoming more pet-friendly, he will wait and see how much letting furry companions inside his business will help his bottom line. Laura Westbrook, the CBC News, Hong Kong.
1: 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Zara's death pants are trending because people keep tripping on them and hurting themselves. 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

0: Over the weekend, Lindsey Graham, the brash, hawkish, longtime senator from South Carolina, died unexpectedly. He was 71. The medical examiner in a preliminary report said the cause of death was an aortic tear, though that hasn't calmed speculation it was something far more nefarious, despite a complete lack of evidence. Lindsey Graham had been a fixture in American politics for decades, often at the forefront of advocating for American military intervention abroad. In recent years, he underwent a dramatic transformation from Trump critic to Trump champion. My guest today is writer Will Salatin. He wrote this 7-chapter polemic on Graham's evolution for the bulwark. And he makes this argument that Graham is actually a perfect case study for how the Republican Party became the party of Trump. Will, hi. It's really nice to have you on the show. Thank you very much for making the time.
1: Thanks for having me.
0: So let's start with the news of Lindsey Graham's passing. How did we learn about his death over the weekend? Take me through it.
1: Well, this was all over social media, obviously. Then Donald Trump did a couple of interviews on Sunday morning, one of them literally in place of Lindsey Graham, where he was supposed to be speaking, in which Trump lionized him.
2: He was like a member of the family to me. It's very tough, actually. There was nobody like him. He loved being a politician. People loved him. Everybody loved him. Well, no, he had some enemies. He was a tough cookie. Don't misunderstand. He was a tough cookie in many ways.
1: And gave us a lot of whatever information Trump had, including some suspicious information. But
0: yeah, just elaborate for me a little bit more on what you're talking about there.
1: Well, Graham had just been back from Ukraine. Trump announced that Graham had called him in the evening on Saturday.
2: He said, we're all set for the Save America Act. He was pushing the Save America Act like crazy. He got back, said he just landed from Ukraine. I said, that's a long trip to make. He said, he sounded a little tired, but perfect, but a little bit tired. I had a right to be.
1: Told him that he was gung-ho and ready to work on the Save America Act, which is a voter registration and election security bill, supposedly.
0: Mm-hmm. And just why did you say it was suspicious?
1: Well, look, there's been stuff around social media about the fact that Graham had just come back from Ukraine. And Graham, as a lot of people know, was a strong advocate for Ukraine. And so there was talk about, did Vladimir Putin try to assassinate Graham by poisoning him the same way he did with Navalny or other dissidents? So that's the suspicious theory about it.
3: Authorities were called to his home, responding to initial reports of a cardiac arrest. Again, his office saying a brief and sudden illness. Do you have any more details?
2: I would think it would be that, because when I spoke to him, it could have been, you know, minutes before, based on, you know, based on the fact that I heard about the call, whatever time that was, so it was shortly before. But it had to be something like that, because he was, other than being tired, he was fine.
0: I saw people like Laura Loomer, mega influencer type, talking about how it could be Moscow. Bill Ackman, the very online financier, shared a video of Graham and commenting that he didn't look like a guy who had died days later. Bill Browder, the financier, who is also a big critic of the Kremlin, also a critic of Trump, talked about the need for a full investigation. And then I think also what really did throw some fuel on the fire was the head of the FBI, Kash Patel, who came out later in the day saying that the FBI was assisting local authorities and making every necessary resource available. I know that this preliminary report came out from the medical examiner, which found that it was an aortic tear. People have talked about how Graham's father died of a heart attack in his sleep at 69. Do you think any of this information will put some of that speculation to rest?
1: It's very hard to disabuse people of a conspiracy theory. I personally don't put credence in any of this stuff. The fact that Kash Patel spoke about it just tells you that this is the kind of thing that the present United States administration has to constantly put out, because its own supporters tend to believe conspiracy theories. This is a guy who has a history of heart disease in his own family, whose only known source of exercise was playing golf with Donald Trump now and then. Not exactly a model of health. It's entirely plausible that the simple explanation here is the correct one, that he had an aortic tear and that it was not visible to anyone, including people who think that they can diagnose someone by looking at them until before it happened.

0: I want to get into the legacy of Graham with you more in just 1 minute, but first, just to stick with the conspiracy theories for a moment, I feel like I would be remiss not to mention that following Graham's death on Sunday, another U.S. Senator, Mitch McConnell of Kentucky, released what I think is fair to describe as a kind of proof of life photo with a current newspaper on his lap, and it was accompanied by a statement. He addresses his month-long hospital stay where not very many details have been released about his health. We talked about this on our show last week about the wild speculation that he was brain dead or dead, and his team was just keeping it secret until this deadline so that they wouldn't have to call a special election before the midterms. Even after this photo was released, you still saw people speculating that it was AI generated. And when you take these two examples together, I just am curious to know what you make of all the theories promulgated. Like, what does it say to you about the health of your democracy?
1: So I could distinguish the two cases if you'd like a little bit, but I can also give you sort of a general theory of this. The Mitch McConnell situation, there was plenty of behavior over time by McConnell and his staff, concealing what was going on, him not appearing in public. There was no word. He's not voting. He was had been in a leadership position. He's a prominent person. They did plenty to create an appearance that was suspicious. So I can understand why, in the absence of that, a lot of people thought this guy was seriously ill, possibly dead, possibly brain dead. There had been an incident where publicly Mitch McConnell, standing at a microphone at a Senate press conference, had suddenly lost the ability to speak. So there was a track record that gave rise to some of that suspicion. In the Lindsey Graham case, there is none of that. All you have is that this guy, who had a history of heart disease in his own family, was flying back from Ukraine. That's where he had just been. Maybe something happened. So I would say there was no basis in the Graham case as opposed to the McConnell case. Mm-hmm. However, to your larger question, what we have in America is, and I can't speak for the rest of the world, we have a culture now that is used to the promulgation of conspiracy theories through social media and people believing statements that they read on social media, also images they see on social media. I have seen fake images of McConnell on social media, appearing in a hospital gown, but, you know, with multiple fingers, with, you know, things that convey the idea that images of McConnell cannot be trusted. I personally have seen among my own friends and family a circulation of fake videos from the World Cup claiming that Gianni Infantino, the head of FIFA, had apologized to Egypt for bad refereeing and for biased refereeing in that match. Turns out to be fake. This stuff is circulating all the time. And people who normally think that they can filter out false information or false images are falling for it. And so, number one, you can see how people believe this stuff. And number two, clearly there's a problem where we need more authority that's capable of suppressing this stuff by convincing people of what the actual truth is.
0: Okay, so let's move on to the legacy of Lindsey Graham, because we really are talking to you today because you wrote this excellent 7-part piece about Lindsey Graham back in 2023. About how he was basically this embodiment of how the Republican Party transformed under Donald Trump. You called it a case study in the rise of authoritarianism. And maybe just briefly, why did you use Graham to illustrate this change? Why focus on him?
1: Well, there were several Republican politicians who, during Donald Trump's rise, could have illustrated, they certainly participated in, the capitulation of the Republican Party to the rise of this American authoritarian. I chose Lindsey Graham because he was quite public in the way that he spoke about this. There are other politicians. Marco Rubio, now our Secretary of State, was a senator, also participated to some extent in this change in the Republican Party, but he didn't talk all the time. Lindsey Graham talked all the time. He was on TV all the time. Literally, at the moment when Lindsey Graham died, he was preparing to be on Meet the Press the next morning. In fact, he said, "I'll go to the doctor after I do Meet the Press." That's how much he was on TV. So because Graham was on TV, it was possible to track over time the changes in what he said about Trump. And he was constantly trying to explain himself. And so that's why I chose Lindsey Graham. It was possible to tell the story through him changing visibly over time.
0: Mm-hmm. And just take me through some of that. So he had already been representing South Carolina and Washington for about 2 decades by the time that Trump arrived on the political scene in a serious way in 2016.
2: Graham first represented South Carolina in the House before being elected to the Senate in 2002.
0: And back then, Graham had very different things to say about Donald Trump as a potential leader of the Republican Party.
3: You know how you make America great again? Tell Donald Trump to go to hell.
0: And how would you describe how he spoke about Trump back then?
1: Well, in 2015, when Donald Trump first appeared on the scene as a presidential candidate, Lindsey Graham was also running in that presidential race.
3: No one here, including me, ever expected to hear me say, I'm Lindsey Graham and I'm running for president of the United States.
1: Lindsey Graham was the most vocal, the most critical person speaking against Donald Trump. He was the person, certainly in the Republican Party, who said that Donald Trump was essentially a barbarian. Donald Trump was proposing to ban all Muslims from the United States. Donald Trump was saying that we should target the family members of terrorists. Donald Trump was saying we should have used the military to take oil from Iraq, which was a preview of Donald Trump using the military to take oil from Venezuela, a thing he has actually done. And so Lindsey Graham was the person who said, this guy is really bad. This guy is really dangerous. We shouldn't let him control our party. We shouldn't let him be president.
3: I think he's a kook. I think he's crazy. I think he's unfit for office.
4: He's a train wreck. He's a car wreck.
3: He's a race-baiting, xenophobic, religious bigot.
1: And then Graham began to change his tune as Donald Trump began to win the Republican presidential race.
0: Yeah. And just tell me more about those first inklings that you saw where Graham's opposition to Trump was starting to soften.
1: Well, when I traced this, the first thing that I saw was that in May of 2016, when Donald Trump won the primary in Indiana and began to wrap up the Republican presidential nomination, he called Lindsey Graham. They had a phone call. They had a nice phone call. And Graham began to start to rationalize how he would support Donald Trump, this politician whom he had previously denounced. It was because Trump had the nomination. Graham wanted to support the Republican nominee. And then Donald Trump won the presidency. And at that point, Lindsey Graham thought or told himself, well, he's going to be president. I might as well try to influence him, so I should be nice to him.
3: Donald, you beat me like a drum. You're the president. I'm a senator. I want to help you. Let it go. Let's move on. And we're going to make America great again.
1: And that's when Lindsey Graham began to talk to him all the time, began to play golf with Trump, began to have dinners with Trump. And it was all in an attempt to suck up to Trump to gain influence within his circle.
5: Do you think that he is a racist?
3: Absolutely not. Let me tell you what. You could be dark as charcoal and lily white, it doesn't matter, as long as you're nice to him. You could be the Pope and criticize him, it doesn't matter, he'll go after the Pope. You could be Putin and say nice things and he'll like you. Here's what I found, he's a street fighter. It's not the color of your skin that matters, it's not the content of your character, it's whether or not you show him respect and like him.
0: One pivotal moment for Graham in that first Trump presidency was during the appointment of Brett Kavanaugh to the Supreme Court. Kavanaugh had been accused of sexual assault by a professor of psychology who appeared before the Senate Judiciary Committee. And when a senator, Democratic Senator Dick Durbin, suggested that the confirmation process should be suspended so the FBI could investigate the allegation, Graham blew up.
3: If you wanted an FBI investigation, you could have come to us. What you want to do is destroy this guy's life, hold this seat open, and hope you win in 2020. You've said that, not me.
0: What happened after that episode?
1: So this is clearly a moment that Donald Trump remembers strongly because he spoke about it on Meet the Press this week. It was that Graham, when Brett Kavanaugh was under threat from the Democrats for his confirmation, Graham exploded. Graham had the most emotional moment that anyone could remember him having, certainly at a hearing. And he denounced the Democrats.
3: This is the most unethical sham since I've been in politics. And if you really wanted to know the truth, you sure as hell wouldn't have done what you've done to this guy.
1: And he spoke with such venom about the Democratic Party. And this endeared him to the entire Republican base. Because Graham was not known as a firebrand on behalf of Donald Trump. All of a sudden, that's how he appeared. Donald Trump personally spoke to him, praised him. Graham became beloved among the hardcore Republican base in South Carolina and nationally, and it changed his relationship with the Republican base. He had always been thought of as a moderate. Now he was thought of as a truly a Trump man, because the polarization of politics in this country means that to be an influential Republican, you kind of have to be very harsh against the Democratic Party. And that's sort of what happened in that moment.
0: And then as the 2020 election approaches and Donald Trump starts hinting that he might not accept the results of that election, Graham stands by him, right? Keeps supporting him. And on election night, Graham wins, but Trump doesn't.
5: If you don't get this message, it's hopeless. Here's the message I got. People like what I'm doing, and I'm going to keep doing it.
0: In theory, Graham could have cut Trump loose then, but he doesn't. And so how does Graham respond to that loss?
1: This is the most, to me, the most surprising moment of the whole story, because up to this point, Trump has been president. You can make a case, I don't like it, but you can make a case that as a Republican senator, you need to curry favor with Trump. You need to defend Trump because he's influential. You're going to influence his decisions, which are going to help the country. And he has power over you. At this moment, Trump has just lost the presidential race. Graham has just won another Senate term. We give senators 6-year terms. He doesn't have to worry about running for office again for another 6 years. And so this is his chance to cut the cord with Trump. It's his chance to say, Trump is out of power. I'm going to let go of him, and I'm going to carve out my own path for the next 6 years. Whatever happens to me in 6 years, it happens. Instead, at the moment when Trump no longer has power, and the moment at which Trump is showing that he is of greatest danger, that is, Trump is trying to overturn the election, he's lying about the election results, he's beginning to marshal his supporters for what will be a march on the Capitol, Lindsey Graham instead decides that he is going to join in the lies about the 2020 election.
4: I've had a microphone in my face all day. When is Trump going to concede? I said, when are you going to ask a question about the 2020 election? When are you going to take seriously the idea that every vote counts? You want an outcome. You know, they can all go to hell as far as I'm concerned. I've had it with these people. Let's fight back. Let's give President Trump all the due process the law allows him. Let's call out cheating when we find it. Let's count every vote. Let's tell the social
1: media. He's going to personally get involved. He's on the phone with the Secretary of State in Georgia trying to get him to overturn the results. He's threatening the governor of Georgia, saying he needs to call a special session.
4: Here's what I think. If you're not fighting for Trump now, when he needs you the most as a Republican leader in Georgia, people are not going to fight for you when you ask them to get reelected. There's a civil war brewing in Georgia for no good reason. It's not unreasonable to ask the legislature to come back in and order an audit of the signatures in the presidential race to see if the system worked. It's not unreasonable.
1: And then when it fails, when there's the January 6th eruption, Lindsey Graham says, well, I'm not going to try to overturn the results. He did not do that. But then he tries to bring Donald Trump back as the head of the Republican Party almost instantly. Again, at the moment when Trump is maximally disgraced and there was the greatest opportunity for the Republican Party to let go of him, Lindsey Graham said, no, Donald Trump is going to be our leader into the future, and he is going to be our nominee again in 2024. So Lindsey Graham unnecessarily brought the menace back.
0: That was part of my conversation with Will Salatan, a political journalist with The Bulwark. 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I'm Jamie Poisson. Thank you so much for listening.

0: This is CBC News. 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It is 5:30. I'm Sean Lyons with your CBC News from Montreal. Parts of Canada are sweltering under extreme heat this week, with warnings in place across several provinces. Experts saying some regions are set to experience temperatures that feel like they're going to be up in the mid-40s because of humidity. Straight air temperature in parts of Quebec to top 30 degrees for the day today and to remain warm the rest of the week. As Talia Sarve tells us, the conditions have health authorities on alert.
1: You leave this apartment?
2: Yes. Going door to door, health workers in Montreal, like Runa Lila, hand out cooling kits that include a fan, spray bottle, and thermometer. It's here keeping cool isn't just for comfort, but a necessity.
3: Some family, they don't have the AC. So in that case, this is very important.
2: From southeast Saskatchewan to Quebec's west, Canada is feeling the heat. Four provinces under warnings this week. Environment Canada meteorologist Jeff Colson says much of Ontario is set to sizzle the most on Tuesday, with temperatures in the mid to high 30s.
4: Potentially record-breaking temperatures in parts of southwestern, so central and eastern Ontario, factoring in the humidity, could feel more like 45 degrees in some locations.
2: Jennifer Vanos researches connections between extreme heat and human health. She urges Canadians to take precautions, particularly children, seniors and those with pre-existing illnesses.
5: Pay attention to your body. Stay hydrated. If you're going to do activity, do it earlier in the day or find an indoor space that's cool to do it. Check in on each other.
2: 2026 is on track to be one of the hottest years on record globally, which many climate scientists attribute to human-caused climate change. It comes as heat waves continue to grip Europe, where thousands of related deaths were reported in June. Talia Sarve, CBC News, Toronto.
0: A candlelight vigil held yesterday evening not far from the site of the deadly weekend violence that broke out in Toronto. Outside of St. Matthew's United Church, a sacred fire was lit. Prayers were said and a moment of silence was observed for all the victims of Saturday's shooting at the Salsa on St. Clair Festival. Toronto police saying yesterday that the shooting was targeted. The Toronto police chief says that officials are investigating two other weekend shootings as well for any possible links to the festival gunfire that also left four people injured. Briefly in international news, U.S. President Donald Trump says the U.S. is once again hitting Iran very hard and will continue to do so. U.S. military confirming it was striking Iran for a third night in a row. Iranian media acknowledging explosions in several locations. The Defense Ministry of the United Arab Emirates says Iranian cruise missiles have also struck Emirati tankers in the Strait of Hormuz, killing one Indian crew member and wounding eight others. Ukrainian officials say Russia has launched a fresh round of ballistic missile strikes on the capital Kyiv, sending residents to air raid shelters. Following talks in Paris on Monday, Ukraine and its nine Western allies, including Britain, France and Germany, all agreed to set up an integrated coalition against ballistic missiles. Ukrainian forces have been struggling to shoot down Russian ballistic missiles because of a lack of U.S.-made Patriot interceptors. Back here in Canada now, the Assembly of First Nations kicks off its annual General Assembly in Ottawa later today. This year's meeting is called Upholding Rights, Empowering Nations. It's expected to focus heavily on Prime Minister Mark Carney's major projects agenda and the changing relationship between the federal government and First Nations. Olivia Stefanovic has a look ahead.
6: There's been a shift on priorities that we feel.
7: After working for a little over a year with Prime Minister Mark Carney, Assembly of First Nations National Chief Cindy Woodhouse-Niepenack can't say Carney considers the relationship with First Nations as the most important, like his predecessor.
6: It's different than what it was with Justin Trudeau, for sure.
7: One of the main differences is Carney's push to build major infrastructure projects as a way for Canada to assert its sovereignty and become less reliant on the U.S.
8: They want to expedite this process without coming to the table and talking to us.
7: Joanna Bernard is the AFN regional chief for New Brunswick. She says First Nations want economic development, but they want it done responsibly. And they need to be more involved as stakeholders, owners, and investors.
8: We're no longer going to be giving up our resources for a little bit of money here and there for education or housing. Those days are over.
7: Part of this week's AFN gathering will focus on planning another meeting. This one, a historic first between the AFN, premiers, and the Prime Minister, scheduled for this fall. Olivia Stefanovic, CBC News, Ottawa.
0: A Montreal family of nine is living in an RV parked right in front of their own property. They've been there for 2 weeks now. They're still waiting for a ruling from the province's housing tribunal. They are the building's new owners, and they've asked the tribunal to order the tenants who are currently living in the duplex to leave so they can move in. The TAL hasn't made a decision yet. The owner says as a sign of good faith and to show that she fully intended to move her family into that duplex, she decided not to renew the lease on the home that she was renting, thus now the RV. She says the family can't afford to go anywhere else. Kimianne Brown is a lawyer who founded an organization to defend tenants' rights. She says none of this needed to happen.
9: We have maybe a landlord who was misinformed when buying the property. I think this puts her in a very vulnerable situation, and she had other ways to show the court that she was in good faith and that she really intended to move in the dwelling.
0: Brown adds that even if the repossession does go through, it could be several months before the property is made available to the owner. Housing Tribunal says hearings for two files involving this situation were held in the spring. A judge has 3 months to make a decision. And finally, the World Cup semifinals start today with France playing Spain this afternoon. And in one rural Newfoundland community, some locals are also rallying behind France. That is because France is right next door. Laura Howells explains.
10: Canada couldn't do it, why not have our neighbors bring it home?
11: Ambrose Price is by the ferry terminal in Fortune, the small Newfoundland town where you catch the boat to France, just 90 minutes away.
10: We're so close, you could literally kick a soccer ball from here to St. Pierre if you wanted to.
11: The French islands of Saint-Pierre and Miquelon are about 45 kilometers off the coast, and it's a far cry from rural Newfoundland. They use the Euro, different electrical outlets, French cars on the street, shops close between noon and two. Jennifer Robert manages the ferry service.
12: You get a lot of people from St. Pierre who buy cabins and cottages and spend their summers here in Newfoundland. And then you also just get people coming back and forth all the time.
11: There's a long history connecting the two places. Joshua de Lazarga lives in Miquelon.
13: So we are islanders there. We are islanders. So there's something special when we are from islands.
11: Brian Rose grew up playing hockey against teams in St. Pierre. There's a sports rivalry there. But in the World Cup, he's laying down arms.
14: You know, we were cheering for Canada while we were in the big match, but now that we're not, we're hoping our friends can have some success.
11: Ambrose Price will be watching the match later today.
10: We really hope that they bring home that cup.
11: Laura Howells, CBC News, Fortune, Newfoundland and Labrador.
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15: 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And happy Bastille Day to all of our French listeners out there. I'm your summer host of the program, Douglas Gelavin. We got a lot coming up for you over the next 3 hours on the show. In the 6 o'clock hour, I'm going to take you inside a new plan to recycle more of the glass that typically ends up in the dump. Right now, most of that glass that you put in the recycling bins actually ends up in the trash, but a company in Trois-Rivières says it's found a new process to make sure that the glass actually gets recycled and used again. We're going to find out all about it. In the 7 o'clock hour, we're going to get the details on some significant layoffs in the video game industry as Microsoft and Xbox trim down its workforce by thousands. We're going to see how these cuts are playing out in Montreal at Bethesda Game Studios after that company, which makes Xbox games, just announced that some of its employees are being let go. We're going to speak with one who recently found out he's lost his job. And at 8 o'clock, a brewery named after Montreal soon won't be brewing its beer on the island anymore, and as the population on the island is projected to decline over the next couple decades, could these be linked and part of a possible emerging trend that Montreal is on the downslide and no longer an attractive place for businesses or to live? We're going to discuss that with a columnist from La Presse who thinks that might be the case as these worrying signs keep adding up. All of that is coming up today on the show, so stay with us for that. But first, we're going to go around the table because the whole team is here. Sean Lyons on news.
16: Hello, hello, hello.
15: Lita Paulson on the traffic desk.
17: Hello.
15: Blake Saraga on sports.
18: Happy Tuesday.
15: And Marcia Young is joining us from Toronto with World Report. Good morning.
19: Good morning.
15: So, guys, I was looking across the headlines this morning, and one really jumped off the page to me, just because it's a little bit silly. The striker for Norway, Haaland, he's, of course, been everywhere, all over social media throughout the World Cup. Now that the team's eliminated, back in Norway, and he was seen coming off the plane with what can only be described as maybe the most bizarre souvenir that I could possibly put together. It is a raccoon. It looks like a stuffed raccoon, a taxidermy stuffed raccoon on a plank of wood holding what appears to maybe be a tequila bottle, an empty tequila bottle.
17: Yeah, I thought vodka maybe.
15: Vodka. <Yeah. laughs> But it's, I just got to think, this might be one of the most bizarre souvenirs I've ever seen. And I'm just wondering what you guys think of, what's your souvenir policy when you go overseas or do something like that? Marcia?
16: Small.
17: Yes.
16: And something that I can, you know, pack away. Like I can, I'm not taking home any souvenirs that I have to actually carry. I've only done that like one time. And I have to say that that souvenir that he's got there, it's called the Whiskey Raccoon.
15: Okay.
16: And it's very popular. It's like now sold out. The artist who made it in the States, it retired. So it's sold out. You can't get one. I know you were like, how can I get one? You can't.
18: I don't know if I wanted one.
17: I know.
18: But it's a little bit cool. I think I want my nickname to be the Whiskey Raccoon, actually.
17: Yeah.
16: It's
18: not a bad nickname. It's a cool Montreal nickname. But I think souvenirs, you're supposed to get them for somebody else, right? When you go out on vacation, I bring something back for people I care about.
15: Yeah.
18: So I wonder who Erling Haaland was bringing that raccoon home for. That's what I want to know.
16: His mom.
17: Yeah.
18: That could be it.
17: Yeah.
18: Maybe she has a collection.
15: I don't know. A souvenir from a place was if someone brings me like a magnet or something.
17: Or a keychain.
15: It doesn't mean that much to me though, because I haven't been to the place, right?
17: Yeah.
15: So I don't know.
18: I was thinking about you while I was here, so I brought you a magnet.
15: Sure.
18: You
15: know? Maybe something you can eat, like a candy or a local delicacy or something like that. That might work as far as like a gift for someone. But if you're bringing something that's like permanent, I guess a whiskey raccoon is as good as anything else. Magnets are kind of my move. You know, we'll go and we'll get one of these magnets, you know, those cheap, really tacky, touristy ones that you see everywhere, and I'll stick it on my beer fridge.
17: Mm-hmm.
15: And
17: you have a beer fridge. I love that.
15: Yeah, of course.
17: Yeah. Okay.
19: My thing is, it has to, like, if it's something kind of funny or whatever, I'll bring that back. But it's always going to be although I do know someone who used to go to conventions, sort of sci-fi conventions, and they would prepare themselves to bring stuff back. They would take an extra suitcase to bring stuff back. And one time brought back this teapot. It was in weird shape to whatever teapot. And just they had this thing wrapped in a way that like the physics involved in protecting this teapot coming back from the convention. It was a thing. I was kind of actually impressed the engineering degree it took to actually make this thing, because it had bits sticking out. It was sort of like an oddly shaped thing. And they got it back home, one piece, no scratches, no dents, no breaks. So I'm impressed. But no, not really.
15: Well,
19: I'm not really a souvenir person.
15: Souvenirs are supposed to be, I guess, conversation starters, right? And that teapot would certainly start a conversation.
19: And so would the whiskey raccoon.
15: And so would the whiskey raccoon, absolutely. Oh. So maybe he's onto something here. I don't know.
16: Oh, yeah. No, he is definitely onto something. He is a trendsetter in every way, that Haaland. And he likes unusual things, expensive things, and really special things. So
19: I just have to wonder, if you're the person who gets that, let's say it wasn't his mom, and you're like, okay, you brought me back a trash panda with a drinking problem. What do you think of me? What's that?
16: What do we do now?
19: What's that all about?
15: Oh, man. You know what? This is one I'd love to hear from the listeners on. What's the most bizarre souvenir you've brought home from a vacation? Text us 514-566-9066. Marcia, what else is happening in the world today?
16: All right. Well, we're going to talk to Susan Ormiston about what's happening in the Strait of Hormuz. One of the developments we know, the UK has designated Iran's Revolutionary Guard as a state-sponsored threat. The Revolutionary Guard accuses Britain of violating international law. And the Strait of Hormuz is now confusing and dangerous. The U.S. says it's going to put up a naval blockade and fees to get through the strait. So we'll get more on what's happening there. The Assembly of First Nations here at home holds its general annual gathering. They are talking about economic development and the importance of consultation for national infrastructure projects. So we'll hear a little bit more about that and more top of the clock.
15: Marcia, thank you so much. We'll be looking forward to your reports throughout the program and talk to you again tomorrow.
16: All right.
15: Lita is here on the traffic desk.
17: Yes.
15: And Lita, as I do every morning, I look at the radar first thing. Mm-hmm. Montreal looks clear. Looks like the morning commute is going to be okay here in Montreal. There is some systems coming in the afternoon, which are bringing a severe thunderstorm watch.
17: Ooh.
15: So that's something that we're going to have to watch out for.
17: Okay.
15: Maybe when you're on Let's Go talking with Sabrina. But for us this morning, it looks like the morning commute's going to be okay, unless you're maybe in the north part of the province, north of Quebec City.
17: Yes.
15: There's a system coming kind of sweeping down around there. So there could be some rain in the Quebec City area happening right now. But overall, a very warm day, mm-hmm. a very humid day. And that is, of course, bringing some unsettled skies and whatnot. So it's going to be a kind of a sticky start to the morning. But how are the roads looking at this point?
17: Really good. So many orange cones. I look at every single camera around the province and what I see, even right around the coast of Gaspé. I'm actually checking out Murdochville right now, Justin. Mm-hmm. It's beautiful. It's a little bit on the hazy side at this point. There's that dew coming off of everything and covering part of my camera, as a matter of fact. But

0: She plays hockey and baseball, but she's going to be beginning her career with the PWHL Detroit team, the expansion team. Then we'll stay in that baseball, softball sphere. We'll be talking about the Canadian softball women's team. They won the Canada Cup. We'll also be talking about a Canadian woman sprinter and then CF Montreal. We found out who their opponent will be in the Voyager Cup in the semifinals in September, but pretty much a big look ahead on September. And then Laval Rocket, new coach. We'll be talking about that. The Montreal Canadiens development team has a new bench boss. And then France versus Spain, 3 p.m. today. I'm excited, Doug. I know you're excited, too. You don't even have to tell me.
1: No, I'm really jacked up for that one.
0: It's going to be great.
1: It's the showdown we've kind of all been waiting for. Maybe the final before the final as well for some people. And it's happening on Bastille Day, which is a big French celebration day as well. So, I mean,
0: it's going to be fun.
1: It's going to be quite a day in Montreal as long as the thunderstorms don't dampen the entire situation here. Blake, Lita, thank you much. Well, Chinese EVs have hit Canada. Since May, more than 6,500 electric vehicles from China are now in the country. This is following that trade deal that Prime Minister Mark Carney made with China. Under the agreement, Canada is allowing 49,000 Chinese EVs to enter at a lower tariff rate. Miranda Lightstone is an automotive journalist, and she spoke with Let's Go's Sabrina Marindola about these new vehicles.
2: Big day tomorrow here in Montreal at the Old Port. Yep. One of these Chinese EVs will be unveiled tomorrow.
3: Yeah, so I just got notification that Dongfeng Canada is actually going to have their Box 01. It's going to be at Rue de la Commune West tomorrow between 10 and 6. So if you're curious, if you've been wanting to check one out in person, you can't drive it, but you can go and see, and it's free, and bring the kids and go out in the sun.
4: Yeah,
3: have a look.
4: Get outdoors and have a look. Okay, so what do you make of this, you know, the Chinese EVs entering Canada? Do you have an idea which EVs? What are they? What do they look like?
3: They've announced a couple. Lotus is coming with one that's quite expensive. That's going to be the Lotus Elet or Eletra. Not sure how you pronounce it.
4: It's an SUV. That one's over $120,000.
3: Yeah, about that. Yeah, but there's the Tesla, which is basically the Chinese version of the Model 3, which will probably be the best bang for your buck. I know Tesla's a bit of a dirty word for some people, but it's the Chinese version of it. Chery has a few, BYD, and then there's other Zeekr, XPeng as well. And then there is actually a media event on Wednesday. There's going to be a couple more vehicles on display from Dongfeng, which is displaying that one vehicle tomorrow. So we might get a couple more insights into what else is coming.
4: Do we know the price points of some of these that are entering? So we know the first one you mentioned, that is the higher price point.
3: Right. The Tesla, like I said, is like your best bang for your buck. It's a Chinese source Model 3. So that's going to be about 40,000. So that's on the lower end. The other ones, I'm not quite sure on pricing, and I wouldn't have me quoted on it.
4: Right. Okay. So as part of this deal, we are eventually supposed to start seeing EVs for less than $35,000. That's the goal here. Mm-hmm. When do you think we'll start seeing some of those more affordable models?
3: It'll take a little while, I think. And even in terms of seeing them on the road in general, like you said, 49,000 vehicles are coming into Canada. That's like a drop in the bucket for Canadian sales. If you look at Canadian monthly new car sales, it's over 100,000. So we're not necessarily going to see them everywhere. They're not going to be like Civics or Mazda 3s or, you know, they're not going to be like that. It's kind of a niche market. And if you want a Chinese EV, you're going to seek it out. In terms of affordability and what they'll be priced at, it really depends on, right now they're all being, not fixed, that's the wrong word, but tailored to meet our standards. We have different bumper ratings. We have different emission standards. Like Canada has a very specific set of rules that we follow. So they need to make emissions. That doesn't make sense with EV, but you know what I mean.
4: Yeah. Different targets and different parameters that the vehicle has to meet to be able to be sold here.
3: And so they're working on all of those to make sure that the vehicles that they bring here meet all of those standards.
4: In terms of, you know, what Quebecers are looking for, I feel within Canada, aren't Quebecers the most adoptive, the most automotive, but also the most adoptive when it comes to EVs? Don't we have the most EVs
3: yes.
4: here?
3: Yes, so BC, BC and Quebec, we have the highest sales. Alberta, I think, is the worst. But we definitely have a better liking of EVs than the rest of Canada, so to speak. I think Ontario is close in that range as well. But it's we're also more European. So we like the econo cars. We like the little hatchbacks. We like the small, you know, like the Fiats and the Mazda 2s when it was available.
2: Compact.
3: Compact. Yeah, exactly. The little two-seaters, the little runarounds. So we have that market kind of corner here in Quebec. So I do think we'll be more open to it. And because we are more open to EV, our infrastructure is getting much better for charging as well. I think that really helps, and it will kind of open people's eyes to owning an EV.

0: it's not for everybody, but we have that set up here.
1: What do we know about the charging and about the range that these EVs would have, particularly with our cold winters?
0: I mean, it's not just Chinese cars that suffer in the cold, EVs, that is. They all do. You lose 30% of your range no matter what. It, like I said, not everybody can own an EV. And it comes down to my first question would be when somebody asks, should I buy an EV? Can you have a home charger? Do you have a home charger? If you live in a condo or an apartment and you can't, don't buy one. You will be in a world of hurt all winter if you don't have a charger. But in terms of range, most of the vehicles now, save for a couple of the teeny tiny runarounds, are 300 kilometers plus, which is like a normal tank of gas on a regular hatchback. Some of them go as high as 500 kilometers, which is great. Either way, you have to plan your day. You have to plan your driving. You've got to figure out if you're doing long distance trips. You need to know where you can stop. And again, home charging, preconditioning, all of that is so important.
1: Oh, the home charging stations, the bornes, as they call them, are they are more accessible now? Are they difficult to get?
0: No, apparently. No, they're not. I mean, there are a lot of third company parties that offer them different price ranges. Again, I don't know the ranges of price, but they're out there. And when you buy your EV, a lot of the time it's included. So when you buy from a dealership, they'll have partnered with another third company party, and you can, you know, have your charger put in before you bring your car home.
1: Miranda, what do you make of the concerns that have come up when it comes to privacy about Chinese built EVs?
0: So there are a lot of already Chinese built cars on the road now. You might not realize it, but you might be driving a car that was already built in China, and you're connecting your smartphone and you have all of your apps and your Google Maps and your this, and you're downloading your contacts and all the things, and it's transmitting all the information. So I think it's a little bit silly for people to be that concerned. And I think people also forget that a couple of years ago, GM sold all their consumer data to companies without telling their consumers. So we have local North American companies who have done what everybody's afraid China will do. So I wouldn't be concerned.
1: As you mentioned off the top, tomorrow there will be this unveiling of this specific model that will be there. What do you think? Could this have a big impact on the automotive industry here in Canada and in Quebec?
0: I think it's exciting. Like I said, I think for people who are curious about EV and curious about Chinese EVs, it gives a different perspective on what's out there. We've been kind of pigeonholed into the vehicles that are available to us. Even if you look at EVs that are available in Europe, they're very different from what we have here. They have so many more. They have so much more of a variety across the board, and we're very much limited to what we have in our lineup. So this just opens the door perhaps to more people to take on that EV ownership for those that it's good for, because it's not meant for everybody. Like, not everybody has the lifestyle for EV.
1: What is the lifestyle for EV?
0: You have to be in an urban setting. So I live in the country. I am not an EV owner, and I know that. I test them all the time. I don't have a home charger. I spend a lot of time at public charging stations. It is not for me. I don't complain about it.
1: You're on a farm.
0: I'm on a farm, yeah. I'm out in the middle of nowhere. I'm about 150 kilometers away from the city. So, you know, it's a journey for me, and I do have to plan my trips, especially in the winter. I need to think about it. So I would never personally buy an EV. A hybrid, yes. A full EV, no. So if you're within your urban commute is 100 kilometers or less, 80 kilometers a day, 50 kilometers a day, you have a home charger, a garage that's heated, bonus. You know, you're doing these small jaunts and you don't do long road trips. Or if you do, you're doing them in areas where you know and you've done your research and you have public stations that you can stop at. Perfect. Buy an EV.
1: Just before we go, Miranda, Canada is asking car producers to make their cars where they sell them. So have any of these companies shown an interest perhaps in manufacturing here in Canada?
0: I don't know that specifically. Sorry, I don't know.
1: Your daily day-to-day routine and seeing how it does.
0: Yeah. How easy is it to hook up CarPlay, which sounds silly, but it's very important. How does it handle in different weather conditions, on different road conditions? How easily does it turn a corner? Is it easier for me to park in a parking lot? Some cars have terrible turning radiuses, but you know, but some are very good. So all these little things that you might not think about when you're looking for a new car.
1: Safety features.
0: Yeah, safety features, your lane keep assist, your front crash warning, all the beeps and boops and nannies that are in there. Those are important for sure.
2: That was automotive journalist Miranda Lightstone speaking with Sabrina Marindola yesterday on Let's Go. Here's what's coming up today for our listeners in the Quebec AM area after World Report. They're going to look into how campsites are being reshaped in Quebec as the number of people flocking to our province's campsites surges. They're going to discuss what kind of strain that is putting on the province's camping infrastructure. And they have a story about how seniors have increasingly been stepping up to become lifeguards amid a shortage.

0: Listening here to Patrick Watson, who's going to be performing at the FEC in Quebec City tonight. Coming up on Daybreak, when our program continues after World Report, with the Assembly of First Nations holding its annual General Assembly this week in Ottawa, we're going to give you a preview of what to expect and a rundown of the top issues that will be on the agenda. That's when Daybreak continues. For now, though, let's jump out to Lita and have a look at the roads.
1: And I just couldn't help myself but look at the bike paths right away, because it's just a nice morning. So far, so good. No stalls, no accidents around the province. Just beautiful morning.
0: Thanks very much, Lita. I'm Douglas Gallivan, your guest host of the program for the summer. Thanks for tuning in this morning to Daybreak on 88.5 FM. Stay with us and good morning.

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1: Hi, I'm Jill Deacon, sitting in for Tom Power. It's been 25 years since the film Wet Hot American Summer first came out, and director David Wayne is back with a new film. He'll tell you why Gail Daughtry and the Celebrity Sex Pass is the kind of goofball comedy your summer needs.
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1: This is World Report. Good morning. I'm Marcia Young. For the third consecutive day, the U.S. has bombed Iran. Iran is firing back, launching counterstrikes on Persian Gulf nations hosting U.S. bases. Fighting has been focused on the Strait of Hormuz and gaining control of the critical waterway. The CBC's Crystal Gomansing is following the developments from London.
4: Missiles and jets roared into the sky as a part of a five-hour-long American bombardment campaign. The U.S. is exerting military might in order to neutralize Iran's ability to control the Strait of Hormuz.
5: Iran can easily harass shipping.
4: Mehran Kamravi is a professor of government at the University of Georgetown in Qatar.
5: Iran is keenly aware that it cannot go toe-to-toe militarily with the United States, and so it wants to turn the military conflict into an economic one.
4: The battle for the globally significant waterway is also prompting strikes across the Persian Gulf. Following the American operations, Iran hit back. The Islamic Revolutionary Guards Corps claims to have hit weapons support depots, a satellite communication center, and accommodations for U.S. forces in Bahrain, as well as Prince Hassan Air Base in Jordan. The U.S. appears undeterred. President Donald Trump said yesterday the U.S. has tremendous amounts of ammunition.
6: And we're hitting them very hard, and it'll continue, and we'll see what happens.
4: The U.S. says it's blocking all Iranian vessels in the strait, but it's open for all others, although Trump says he plans to start charging tolls to provide safe passage. That flies in the face of international law, and it's unclear if any shipping companies would pay. Crystal Gomansing, CBC News, London.
1: Civilian seafarers in the Strait of Hormuz are paying the price for the strikes between the U.S. and Iran. Yesterday, an Iranian cruise missile tore into two UAE-flagged oil tankers in Omani waters, killing an Indian sailor and wounding several others. The CBC's Susan Ormiston is in Mumbai following this story. And Susan, what is the response from the Indian government?
7: Well, look, I mean, this has just highlighted the vulnerability of Indian seafarers in this war. I mean, the Iranian strike on the Al-Bahia and the Mombasa killed one Indian seafarer, injuring eight others, and six of those were also Indian nationals. So you've got this issue raised again about those who work on merchant vessels and oil tankers are now victims. And India provides about a fifth of the entire crew on commercial vessels globally. And since March 1st, nine of those people have died. So this morning, the Indian Foreign Ministry summoned Iran's deputy ambassador in Delhi to register a formal complaint to Iran. And in a statement, India said it's deeply concerned and that targeting of commercial shipping must cease.
1: How does the latest hostility affect international shipping?
7: Well, it's not changing the crews. Many of them are stuck there behind the Strait of Hormuz. We talked to one Indian captain last week who got out, but he said he would not be going back to the Gulf until this war is over. For many of the crew, though, that's not an option. They have to bring home wages. But it's really increasing pressure again on India's Prime Minister Narendra Modi to keep mariners' safety at the top of his political agenda. I mean, families are asking for compensation for their deaths. They're talking about, you know, putting more safety guarantees around these crews in the Gulf. You know, the pictures of bodies coming back from the Gulf, of course, are a very difficult thing for the country to see.
1: Thank you, Susan.
7: You're welcome.
1: The CBC's Susan Ormiston in Mumbai. The U.S. Department of Homeland Security says an ICE agent shot and killed a man in Maine out of fear of public safety. A Colombian native was shot while inside a vehicle early yesterday. Officials say he was attempting to flee the scene of an immigration operation, but they have not said why the officer opened fire on a fleeing vehicle. A spokesperson for Maine Senator says the man was not the target of the ICE warrant. This is the second fatal shooting by an immigration officer in less than a week. Prime Minister Mark Carney's push to build infrastructure is running into friction with First Nations leaders. The Assembly of First Nations is gathering for its annual General Assembly in Ottawa today. Chiefs say they welcome the economic development, but are warning Ottawa that consultation is a crucial step in the process. Olivia Stefanovic reports.
3: There's been a shift on priorities that we feel.
8: After working for a little over a year with Prime Minister Mark Carney, Assembly of First Nations National Chief Cindy Woodhouse-Niepenack can't say Carney considers the relationship with First Nations as the most important, like his predecessor.
3: It's different than what it was with Justin Trudeau, for sure.
8: One of the main differences is Carney's push to build major infrastructure projects as a way for Canada to assert its sovereignty and become less reliant on the U.S.
9: They want to expedite this process without coming to the table and talking to us.
8: Joanna Bernard is the AFN regional chief for New Brunswick. She says First Nations want economic development, but they want it done responsibly, and they need to be more involved as stakeholders, owners, and investors.
9: We're no longer going to be giving up our resources for a little bit of money here and there for education or housing. Those days are over.
8: Part of this week's AFN gathering will focus on planning another meeting. This one, a historic first between the AFN, premiers, and the Prime Minister, scheduled for this fall. Olivia Stefanovic, CBC News, Ottawa.
1: Environment Canada is issuing heat warnings and alerts across several provinces. Experts say temperatures in some regions could reach the mid-40s. It has health authorities concerned about heat-related illnesses. The CBC's Talia Sarve has more.
10: You leave this apartment?
11: Yes. Going door-to-door, health workers in Montreal, like Runa Lila, hand out cooling kits that include a fan, spray bottle, and thermometer. It's here keeping cool isn't just for comfort, but a necessity.
12: Some family, they don't have the AC. So in that case, this is very important.
11: From southeast Saskatchewan to Quebec's west, Canada is feeling the heat. Four provinces under warnings this week. Environment Canada meteorologist Jeff Coulson says much of Ontario is set to sizzle the most on Tuesday, with temperatures in the mid to high 30s.
13: Potentially record-breaking temperatures in parts of southwestern, so central and eastern Ontario, factoring in the humidity, could feel more like 45 degrees in some locations.
11: Jennifer Vanos researches connections between extreme heat and human health. She urges Canadians to take precautions, particularly children, seniors, and those with pre-existing illnesses.
14: Pay attention to your body. Stay hydrated. If you're going to do activity, do it earlier in the day or find an indoor space that's cool to do it. Check in on each other.
11: 2026 is on track to be one of the hottest years on record globally, which many climate scientists attribute to human-caused climate change. It comes as heat waves continue to grip Europe, where thousands of related deaths were reported in June. Talia Sarve, CBC News, Toronto.
1: Icebergs sunk the Terra Nova in 1943, and now they're keeping the ship's secrets locked away. The ice is preventing scientists from completing a first-ever 3D digital scan of the sunken vessel. As Peter Cowan reports, the international crew is trying to outrun moving icebergs to finish the job.
15: What I want to do, I want to sit here and see if this starts to change direction.
16: On the bridge of the research vessel Atlantis, they're tracking two icebergs. Bruce Strickrod is the chief pilot for the submersible Alvin. They're getting too close. He has to cancel the afternoon dive.
17: Having them near is not the same as having them literally chase you away from the wreck site.
16: This is the second shipwreck the Royal Canadian Geographical Society is studying on its expedition to the Labrador Sea. Terra Nova ferried Robert Falcon Scott on his doomed quest to be the first to reach the South Pole more than 100 years ago. Later, during the Second World War, it sank off Greenland. Now they're capturing thousands of underwater images of the shipwreck to create a 3D model.
18: We're quite fortunate to be here where we are now with the camera system that we have to be able to collect this information.
16: Kirsten Meyer-Kaiser is the marine biologist on the expedition. She's using the 3D model to study the wreck at a level of detail not previously possible.
19: And that means that I can analyze things a lot more quantitatively.
16: Today's dives are the last chance to gather data about this shipwreck before the expedition returns to Massachusetts. Peter Cowan, CBC News, on board the research ship Atlantis off the coast of Greenland.
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1: And good morning. I'm your guest host this summer, Douglas Gelovin. In addition to Radio 1, you can also hear Daybreak on the CBC News app and on CBC Listen. Coming up on this half hour of the show, with the Assembly of First Nations holding its annual General Assembly this week in Ottawa, we're going to give you a preview on what to expect and a rundown of the top issues that will be on the agenda. But before we do that, let's jump out to the roads and the morning commute with Lita Paulson.
2: And I checked all the EXO trains working well. The REM is also in good shape for us. No complaints. Complaints with the metro, and even on the roads, it's really light in most areas, with the exception of 25 South, with a 30-minute delay to the tunnel.
1: Thanks very much, Lita. Sean Lyons is here with a look at your local news headlines.
3: And lots to get to, including hundreds of international students, Doug, who say they've been left in the lurch after their vocational college, private college, suddenly shut down. It's the Collège Supérieur in Montreal and the campus in Sherbrooke. We'll tell you what that means. We are also going to talk about a Montreal landmark that is getting a bit of a makeover. A multi-million dollar project will make the biosphere more accessible and improve programming over there as well, so more people can get to know that, again, I keep using the word landmark, but it just is that big sphere that you see when you're looking from the island of Montreal across the river. And we've talked a lot about how difficult it is to get to and from Trudeau International Airport. We're going to tell you about a new shuttle service that is now in place to try to help make things a little easier when it comes to getting from the airport to downtown. More news is coming up at 6:30.
1: Thanks very much. Looking at the weather situation in the Montreal area today, a warm start to your Tuesday. 23 degrees outside of our studios in downtown Montreal right now. Going up to a high of 33 today will feel like 42 with the humidity, but that humidity is probably going to break in the afternoon when we're expecting some severe thunderstorms. Environment Canada is giving us a yellow alert for this right now. Just looking at the radar and when this might hit, it looks like it's around 2 or 3 p.m. when the strongest of it will come in. But then there's a possibility of rain throughout the evening all the way until about 10 or 11 p.m. So that's just what we're going to be dealing with in the afternoon, as the temperature will drop and the humidity will break when those storms come in. So if you are going to be doing something outside, I would say the morning and just after lunchtime is the time to do it. After that, you know, when France is playing Spain, might be a good idea to be inside watching the game. It's Bastille Day. Maybe you have some French friends out there who are watching it, and you can all get together and huddle in from the storm. Well, this morning, hundreds of chiefs and other First Nations leaders from across Canada are converging for the Assembly of First Nations annual General Assembly. Over 3 days in Ottawa, they will set the agenda for the Assembly's advocacy work for this coming year. Now, Ottawa's drive to accelerate major projects such as pipelines is expected to be a top concern. So we've joined National Chief, here is National Chief Cindy Woodhouse Nepiak with reporters yesterday.
4: First Nations are for economic growth that will drive Canada's collective prosperity for the next century, but not at the expense of our rights or of the Crown's legal obligations to our people.
1: Now, with more on what to expect, we've reached Willow Fidler. She is an Indigenous Affairs reporter for the Globe and Mail. Willow, welcome to Daybreak.
5: Good morning.
1: So let's start with those major projects that I mentioned there in the intro. How much of a priority is this topic expected to be this week?
5: It will be a top topic this week, as it has been for the Assembly since last year. Lots of discussion on this still, as we're seeing, you know, major projects kind of move forward. We heard the National Chiefs say, you know, it's not that they don't want any economic development or growth, you know, within their territories. It's you know, wanting to be at the table and having kind of that equal seat and equal partnership and being able to contribute and benefit from the economic development as well. But, you know, of course, not as the National Chief says, not at the expense of First Nations rights or, you know, at the Crown's legal obligation to First Nations.
1: Is there anything around that discussion in particular that you're going to be watching for? Any kind of language?
5: Yeah, you know, there's, I think what what I'll be watching for is kind of where the leaders, the First Nations chiefs, are across the country, particularly when we get to kind of the numbered treaties communities, like here in Northern Ontario where I am, mm-hmm. And in Alberta, you have, you know, kind of the numbered treaties, and that's where you're getting kind of the strong positions from the First Nations and the chiefs that they're wanting to make sure that their rights are protected and that they're going to be a part. So really, those ones are the ones that I'll be watching for.
1: Okay. Also on the agenda today is Carney's government's proposed First Nations Clean Water Act. But this is controversial. Remind us about this.
5: Mm-hmm. Right. So this one was a new, Carney reintroduced the legislation just recently. It was first introduced under Justin Trudeau, and it was co-developed at that point with First Nations. So they had kind of a direct say in drafting what this legislation would say, what it would do. Carney reintroduced that with no consultation, and there were some changes to the wording that caused, you know, some concern and worry, you know, including that it no longer clearly like defines clean drinking water as a human right for First Nations, which is pretty key. There's also no more deadlines to lifting the remaining boil water advisories. There is still something like 30 something boil water advisories, and really no clear direction yet on what that path is going to look like to lifting them. I know here in Northern Ontario, we have Niskanaga First Nation, which has been under the longest standing boil water advisory for 31 years now. And that still looks like there's no end in sight for them, unfortunately.
1: Hmm. Now, you've been at a lot of AFN annual general assemblies in your time as a reporter. How do these meetings generally play out?
5: Yeah, they can be quite interesting. They're 3 days of meetings, which isn't a lot of time to get through, you know, the key priorities. They have some like 50 something resolutions to get through this week. And usually how that goes is, you know, chiefs will listen to a presentation. They'll have sessions. You know, you'll have government officials or whoever doing presentations. The chiefs have an opportunity to discuss, ask questions before voting on these key resolutions. This morning, they will start the assembly with a traditional grand entry, which is always kind of interesting to watch. You can watch it online too, but so they will start with a traditional drum song. The chiefs in attendance and leaders will walk in a procession, most of them wearing kind of their traditional items like their headdresses. They'll be holding their nation's flags. And it's really, you know, it can be quite a sight to see that all of these hundreds of chiefs across the country gathered together in one place. It's quite something to be a part of.
1: But does the AFN actually speak for all First Nations, or is it more complicated than that?
5: Yeah, that's a good question. It can be more complicated. I mean, I think the main thing to remember is that the AFN, as an organization, they aren't rights holders in the same sense that First Nations are rights holders in this country, you know, under the Constitution. They're an advocacy group, but they do have a very key relationship with governments, so federal and provincial governments, because First Nations, you know, are directly under the federal government. They do have that really important relationship with them. So that's what a lot of the First Nations rely on them for.
1: Willow Fidler, thank you so much for joining us this morning on Daybreak.
5: My pleasure.
1: Willow Fidler is an Indigenous Affairs reporter with The Globe and Mail. And Lita Poulsen is watching our morning commute for us, the roads and, of course, public transit as well. How are things looking on this Tuesday morning?
2: You know what? Pretty good. I'm now scouting for, I received notification about a stalled vehicle on the 40 in the eastbound direction just after the Illitoured Bridge. Can't find it on my camera, so I was asked for a call. If you're in the area, *3 CBC, that would be great. I just, the report says that indeed it is in the right hand lane. Oh, wait a minute. I just spotted it on one of the cameras. And yes, but it is not being protected as of yet, so watch out for it. Farther along, if you're heading up onto the Metropolitan in the eastbound direction, we do have a stopped vehicle just around the Lackady area. And then after that, it's fine. But 25 South, another stalled vehicle too, just before the LaFontaine Tunnel.
1: Thanks very much, Lita. Let's turn our attention to the business desk now because Krista Lee Ramlakhan is joining us with the business report from Ottawa. Good morning, Krista Lee.
6: Hey, good morning, Doug.
1: So President Donald Trump says that the USA will reinstate a blockade on Iran in the Strait of Hormuz. So what is the latest on that? And of course, how are the markets reacting?
6: Well, Trump has also suggested the U.S. will impose fees and charge other ships for safe passage. And the move would upend hundreds of years of American policy supporting freedom of navigation across the globe. And oil prices jumped and stock indexes fell following Trump's announcement yesterday. And today, world shares are mixed with markets in Tokyo and Seoul rebounding from early losses. And the price of Brent crude has climbed to over $86 US a barrel after soaring nearly 10% yesterday. Now, oil prices are still below their wartime peak, but uncertainty over the future course of supplies has deepened as the U.S. and Iran have each asserted they control the strait. And a Canadian shipping firm says it has repeatedly had to postpone plans to exit the Strait of Hormuz after nearly 5 months trapped in the Persian Gulf. So Quebec-based Desgagnés, two freighter ships were the only two known Canadian commercial vessels stuck in the Gulf when the U.S. and Israel launched attacks on Iran in late February. And the vice president of the company says U.S. Navy officials have provided a route to steer clear of mines and have pledged a measure of protection when the time comes to leave. But of course, the departure date remains a moving target given America's renewed shipping blockade on Iran and after these fresh round of attacks.
1: Now, I know we did talk to Desgagnés when this was first starting. I wonder how things are going with them right now. Maybe we'll have a chance to check in with them later on this week. Krista Lee, let's move on to the fact that some U.S. states are suing to block Paramount's acquisition of Warner Brothers. What's the details there?
6: Yes, so 12 states sued to block Paramount's takeover of Warner Brothers Discovery yesterday, arguing that the $81 billion merger would extinguish competition in Hollywood and lead to fewer choices for consumers. So the Office of California's Attorney General is leading the coalition. It alleges that the proposed merger would lead to higher prices, lower quality, and less content for movies and the television landscape. Now, Paramount maintains that merging with Warner would be good for competition, and the company says it will vigorously defend the transaction. And a Paramount-Warner combo would bring together two of Hollywood's last five legacy studios. So it would mean putting Warner's HBO Max, libraries filled with cult favorite titles like Harry Potter, and even CNN under the same roof of Paramount-owned CBS and the Paramount Plus streaming service. So that's a lot of very different content and obviously two different news stations.
1: Some odd bedfellows
6: there.
1: Under
6: the same roof.
1: Okay, well, we'll keep an eye on that one. Krista Lee Ramlakhan, thank you so much. We'll catch up with you again in the next half an hour.
6: All right, thanks, Doug.
1: Blake Saraga is now in studio with your sports report. And Blake, yesterday's, let's say, some international success for women, Canadian women out there. What's going on?
7: And Doug, Team Canada may be out of the Olympics, but it's not the Olympics, World Cup.
1: Right.
7: We're set to play in the Olympics in 2028. 2026 Olympics are over now, and so is Canada's World Cup. But international success for the country still in full effect. There's lots of other sports out there, and let's start off with sprinting. Shadé McCreath sprints to Canadian women's 100-meter record at the Edmonton meet 10.86 seconds. She has the record in Canada, a national record now. She's a pretty decorated sprinter. She's competed in the Olympics in 2024. I think that's where I was getting the Olympics from. She competed in the Olympics in 2024 in Paris. She sprinted at all levels. In 2026, though, on indoor tracks, a personal running record, 7.12 second personal record. She's done it twice in the 60 meter, and she's advanced to the World Championship semifinals in Poland in March. So she competed in that as well. In May, she helped the women's 4x100 relay team improve its Canadian record to 42.17 seconds outdoors in the final at the World Relays in Botswana. She played in the Olympics. She's really done it all, Doug. So now she has a national record in the 100 meter. But let's swing over to softball now.
8: Ball and a strike. Harshman! It is gone! She clobbered it!
7: That was Kelsey Harshman, and that was the sound of her three-run home run. It was off the bat of Harshman in what made for a harsh ending for Team China. That three-run home run in the seventh inning was the difference as Canada beats China 7-3 to win the Canada Cup International Softball Championship in BC. And this isn't the first time that Team Canada has beat Team China in softball and international play. They actually just played at an Olympic qualifying tournament in a World Cup stage victory in Prague in June as well. So this is the second time in about a month that Team Canada has beat Team China in softball. These are two of the best teams in the world. And this was the Canada Cup. So pretty cool having the Canada Cup. The softball team brought over all these countries. They don't even have to leave the country. They're sitting back. They play softball. They win and see you later. They send you back to wherever you came from. It's hosting is always great, especially when you're a winning team. And then MLB. Let's move over to MLB. In the spirit of softball, let's switch over to baseball now. The Major League Baseball All-Star festivities. That's what that was, Doug. The Home Run Derby.
1: Yes.
7: I love the Home Run Derby. It's the best part of the MLB All-Star weekend. And last night, it was the Derby. As you heard, Jordan Walker did win it. St. Louis Cardinal Jordan Walker, he's a right fielder. He hit six home runs in a row. I don't know if you saw that. It was something else. Six home runs in a row when you needed all six of them.
1: Yeah.
7: Pretty crazy.
1: Pretty clutch. And the fans, not exactly cheering him on there in Philadelphia as he was up against Kyle Schwarber.
7: He was up against Kyle Schwarber, 33-year-old MLB legend playing for the Phillies. Schwarber's leading the league with 32 home runs, and Jordan Walker has 22, so Schwarber was the favorite. I think the next leader has 29 or something like that. Walker had 22 this year. He's 24 years old, 2020 first-round pick. Plays right field for the Cardinals, and he's the first Cardinal ever to win the Home Run Derby. So he made some history for his team. And I like the Home Run Derby so much, Doug, because I feel like it's the most competitive tournament in any all-star game in any sport. Because when you win a Home Run Derby, you're crowned as the best hitter in baseball for the rest of that year. And it comes with contract.
1: Are you?
7: I don't know. When you win a Home Run Derby, you have a reputation. Sure. It's like when you win the 3-point contest in the NBA. Now you're technically one of the best shooters in the NBA. Like when Carl Anthony Towns won that 3-point contest, they're like, oh, he's the best shooting big man ever. Anyways,
1: it's a lot of fun. I'll give you that.
7: It's a lot of fun. And the Home Run Derby, it was cool. Baseball is back in action in the next few days.
1: Thanks very much, Blake.

0: Dramatic way here with her new song Smoke Jumper. She's going to be playing in Montreal in October. When we continue our show after the local news, we're going to take you inside a new recycling plant, because there's a company in Trois-Rivières says that they found a new process to recycle glass that's going to make sure more of it actually gets recycled and used again. That story is coming up after the local news, but first let's jump out to the roads and Lita.
1: And I'm just checking out the Metropolitan westbound. I mean, it's pretty exciting, actually. It's moving relatively well from La Côte-d'Or, but there are lots of traffic around Laurentian, and it is very heavy from the Médéric-Martin Bridge on and off, right down and on to the Metropolitan.

0: This is CBC News. Good morning, it is 6:30. I'm Sean Lyons with your CBC News from Montreal. Hundreds of international students are scrambling right now after finding out their private college was shut down by the province. The education ministry says it is not renewing the license of the Collège Supérieur de Montréal as well as its campus in Sherbrooke. Dozens of students protested that decision yesterday in Montreal, saying they've been left in the lurch. Julia Israel reports.
1: Students demonstrated outside the Immigration Ministry's offices on Saint Laurent, chanting, "Let us study." The vast majority are international students at the Collège Supérieur de Montréal, which offers technical and vocational programs. After first telling students it had to temporarily shut down due to a ventilation issue, on Friday, students received a letter saying the college lost its operating license. The Ministry of Education, responsible for renewing that license, denied its renewal effective June 30th, and any course taken since July 1st at the college will not be recognized for credit. Some students say they had just days left in their studies and have had their final exams and internships canceled. Babacar Mar is one of them. There are students here today who had just finished their DEP and were about to start their internships. Some have modules to retake. Some are seeing their study permits expire and can't extend them. The ministry didn't specify the reason for the school's non-renewal and says the administrative procedure is ongoing. In its letter to students, the college says it profoundly disagrees with the ministry's decision and intends to challenge it. Julia Israel, CBC News, Montreal.
0: In other news, there's a new way to get downtown from Montreal's Trudeau International Airport and try to avoid getting stuck in all that traffic. Air Canada has started a shuttle service that runs from the airport over to the Palais des Congrès. Getting to and from Trudeau becoming a major challenge these days because of ongoing construction in the area on top of the usual summer peak. Air Canada says the new shuttle will help reduce the number of individual vehicles trying to get to and from the airport site. The new shuttle is on top of the 747 bus service that is operated by the Montreal Transit Corporation. Air Canada says it'll decide on the long-term future of its service once the REMS airport station is opened at the end of next year. A Montreal landmark is getting a makeover. $27 million project at the Biodome on Île Sainte-Hélène is aiming to make the environmental science there more accessible to all through improvements and more programming. Gabriel Gindy has the details.
2: Matthew Gamelin just spent a couple of hours inside Montreal's biosphere. The Montrealer wanted to see the new exhibit on global climate change. Gamelin says it's been a while since he last visited, but says eco-museums like this one, especially for people who live in an urban environment like Montreal, are important.
3: Places like this, like, they remind you that there's a lot of things that are outside of Montreal, everywhere in Canada or everywhere around the world, that are different and then that you need to be aware of, because what we do here might have an impact on those lands.
2: The money will go towards completing renovations on the unique sphere-shaped building. The municipal, provincial, and federal governments will pitch in $9 million each to reach the total. Isabelle Saint-Germain is the director of Space for Life. It operates the biosphere. She says the investment allows them to offer more school field trips, a possible artist's residency, and produce educational content.
4: We will be able to renew new exhibit and be much more present for the public.
2: Saint-Germain says the funding will provide visitors with a variety of educational material. Gabriel Gindy, CBC News, Montreal.
0: And yes, if you're wondering, you did not miss here. I did say in my lead the Biodome in Montreal. Of course, as Gabriel's mentioning, it is the Biosphere on Île Sainte-Hélène. Work to complete the fourth and the final phase of the Promenade Samuel de Champlain in Quebec City is being postponed until next summer. The revitalization project has given residents access to the St. Lawrence River with bike paths, beaches, and public spaces running a long way along Champlain Boulevard. This fourth and final phase of the project will allow foot and bike access to the Baie de Beauport from the Estimoville neighborhood, which is currently heavily industrial. Quebec government had initially announced that the work was going to begin in 2026. Officials now say they are just going to bid for tenders for the moment. The work won't begin till the summer of 2027. Another sign of the expanding popularity of Quebec City's bike share system. A Vélo has already hit a major milestone this season. As of July the 10th, there'd been 1 million rides recorded. That is 9 days ahead of last year when the million mark came on July 19th after the Festival d'été. The service continues to expand with a number of new stations and neighborhoods added this year. And finally, relieving stress and making new friends one scream at a time. That is the mission behind the Montreal Scream Society. And these kind of events have been getting a lot of attention online since last year. Now, members in Montreal gather every Thursday at the base of Mount Royal to let it all out. Rowan Kennedy explains.
5: The shrieks can be joyful or joyless. Organizers at the Montreal Scream Society say as long as people are releasing their feelings, that's what counts.
6: And initially I thought it would be just one big yell, but we go for 3-4 minutes.
5: Clara Suzuki says when she launched the club 7 weeks ago, it was just a handful of people. Now it attracts up to 40 screamers every Thursday evening. They gather at the Georges-Étienne Cartier Monument at 7:30. And Suzuki says there's only one rule, no judging.
6: It's whatever intention you have, good or bad, you know, if you want to release in a good way and the finals or your favorite team won the World Cup or someone released because their partner and them split up, you know, like it's all different intentions. But at some point during the scream, we all get in sync and we reach this level and it's really beautiful.
5: She says the club is also an opportunity to make some like-minded friends, loud as they may be. Rowan Kennedy, CBC News, Montreal.
0: And that was your CBC News.
7: And good morning. You're listening to Daybreak on CBC Radio 1, the CBC News app, and on CBC Listen. I'm your summer host of the program, Douglas Gelovin. Coming up on this half hour of the show, we're going to take you out to a new recycling glass facility that, you know, because typically a lot of the glass that we recycle ends up in the dump. Right now, most of it that you put in the recycling bin ends up in the trash, but a company in Trois-Rivières says they found a new process that will make sure the glass actually gets recycled and used again. So we're going to find out about that process coming up. But before we do that, let's jump out to the roads and Lita.
8: And they're quite busy right now. Certainly public transit will help you out. It's working very well, including the REM. If you're taking though Laurentian, very busy in many areas around the 640 and then at the 440. And then again, as you head over the Médéric Martin Bridge all the way down and onto the Metropolitan, losing a lot of time in that area. And 13 too. There's so much road work on that stretch that it's busy on and off from the Vachon Bridge to the Bisson Bridge.
7: Thanks very much, Lita. Montreal and much of the province under a yellow severe thunderstorm watch from Environment Canada today. 24 degrees outside of our studios right now. It is going to continue to warm up throughout the morning to a high of 33. With the humidity, we'll feel quite warm at 42 degrees. But when that system gets into town and the rain does come and the potential for thunderstorms, the humidity is going to break and it is going to cool off. We're expecting that to hit at around 2 p.m. or 3 p.m. This afternoon. And then there will be more scattered showers all the way up until around 10 p.m. tonight. And then looking ahead to the rest of the week, a little bit cooler with highs at 28 on Wednesday, 24 Thursday, 25 on Friday. Still nice summer temperatures in Montreal, but keep an eye on the skies today because there is the potential for some of those severe thunderstorms. Well, many of the glass bottles and other glass items that we put in recycling bins often end up at the landfill. But now there's a business based in Trois-Rivières that says it's able to process this once useless glass so it can be reused. Stéphane Fortin is the vice president and general manager of the Belmare Group, a business specialized in glass recovery and recycling. Good morning and welcome to Daybreak.
9: Hey, good morning.
7: So in a recent interview, you called this new process you developed a, quote, game changer. So why is this news such a big deal for recycling in Quebec?
9: Well, really right now, there is two ways to get the glasses into the system. The first one is the blue bin that everybody knows that is at the front of their door. And there's also the refund deposit system that is in place. Right now, we've been doing for a few years, we're taking the glasses from the blue bin and we are able to recycle about 60% of that bin and turn into different type of products such as sandblasts and also we can do replace the sand that goes into the pool filter. But the great news is with our new ministerial authorization, we'll be able to do more and we'll be able to take the glasses from the blue bin or from the refund deposit system and turn it to bottle to bottle.
7: What usually happens, though, to the glass that we put in the blue bins or my blue bags, for that example? You know, I'll put beer bottles or something like that, and I'll return those and get the deposit back. But wine bottles, for example, we can't get deposits back on those. So those just end up going in my blue bin. What happens to those?
9: Well, that's great news. We've been taking care of that for a while. So all of them are going to the sorting center or uh-huh. sorting facility, and then eventually come to us. We clean them, and then we process them, we crush them, and then we turn them into different products. So we do that already for about over 95% of the recycle center in Quebec, for the exception of Gaspé, where we mm-hmm. Don't go right now for economic reason. But everywhere else, pretty much, we do get the blue bin glasses come into our facility.
7: Okay, so what happens is it goes to our local sorting center, I guess, and they put the bottles aside, they put the glass aside, and you come and pick it up. Is that what I'm understanding?
9: Well, actually, it's they do clean up everything from the blue bin. So they take the paper, uh-huh. the plastic, and everything else, and whatever is left, the organic, the food, or whatever, and the glasses, uh-huh. they bring that to us, and then we sort all of that.
7: Hmm. And this includes broken glass, I guess?
9: Oh, of course. Of huh. course. We actually has to be broken for the next step in the process. Yeah.
7: Hmm. So for people at home, I guess glass recycling might look like a straightforward process. You put the bottle in the bin and they pick it up and they make, a new bottle out of it. But what are you doing to try to make this more efficient then?
9: Yeah. Yeah. If you ever have a chance to see what's at the bottom of the blue bin, you'll be pretty much impressed. The blue bin, it looks like real garbage. Mm. But what we do is we clean it with different step in the process. So we remove the paper, we remove everything that cannot be recycled. And then it turns into about 99.5% glasses.
7: Hmm. So how much glass will you be able to process in a year? And I guess how much are you doing now? Are you hoping to ramp up?
9: Right now from the blue bin, we take about 110,000 tons. And we plan to go up to 190,000 ton, which is pretty much all the glasses there is in the blue bin.
7: Hmm. Why hasn't anyone done this before?
9: Because it's not easy. We've been working on this for the last 20 years. It's a process that is quite complicated. And obviously, I guess people don't want to play in the garbage. Mm-hmm. So this is a pretty... technical step-by-step process in order to clean the glasses and make it recyclable for bottle to bottle.
7: You've been working on this for 20 years.
9: 20 years, the first time we started and it developed, and now now we're ready to do it for entire Quebec and do bottle to bottle. It took us some time to get there.
7: What have you figured out in the process that no one else has been able to figure out?
9: Several things that belong to industrial secret, but yes, step by step, there we found ways to remove all the things that don't belong in the glasses, one thing at a time by different process that we've put in place.
7: Hmm. Yeah. Okay. So, what advice would you have for people at home who may want to do a better job of recycling, or I guess make your job a little bit easier as far as getting that glass and getting it back out there?
9: Well, unfortunately, I'm not sure if they can do much better. But in the blue bin, there is a say. You know, you put the glasses, you put the content, you put everything that is not food. Please do that. That's probably number one thing. Clean the bottle before you put them in there. So remove all the organic stuff that is in there. And hey, bring more glasses because we're ready to take it.
7: Hmm. Why is this an issue you stuck 20 years with developing? I mean, you must have some passion for this. What's behind that?
9: To put the process in place took some time, and then to get the authorization to operate into our site took also some time, because there was different issue that we fixed, and mm-hmm. we put measure in place to make sure that the site is safe and it's clean and it's working well, and there's still more to come. We were waiting to get the final authorization
7: right.
9: at the beginning of June. So really, we were waiting and working with the government to get those authorizations in place.
7: Right, but to stick with it for as long as you have, you must have some sort of passion or motivation behind yeah, recycling glass, no?
9: Yeah, not me personally. I do, but it really comes from Serge Bellemare, which is one of the owner of the company that definitely has some passion behind that, and perseverance, I would say, through this process. Yes.
7: Stéphane Fortin, thank you so much for coming on Daybreak this morning to tell us about this.
9: Yeah, hey, thank you. Thanks for having me. Pleasure.
7: That was Stéphane Fortin. He is the vice president of the Bellemare Group. And Lita is watching our morning commute for us.
10: And it's actually a decent commute. A couple of problems. One on the 40 in the eastbound direction at Ancien Combat Town. That should be gone shortly. It's ready to be towed. If you're taking 13, finding it busy this morning from the Vachon Bridge, passing a lot of ongoing road work in that area right down to the Bisson Bridge. But just before the Bisson Bridge, though, there is a stopped vehicle. And looking good in from the South Shore, with the exception of the Champlain Bridge. That's pretty busy from the Milan area.
7: Thanks very much, Lita. Well, we know the higher cost of living and gas prices are lending some Canadians to actually change their summer plans a little bit. More staycations, perhaps fewer road trips. Personal finance

0: southern Quebec today as there is some systems wiping into town. We have that packed now with Rubina.
1: Have you seen the price of gas? This seems to be the conversation starter in every household across the country. And for good reason, fuel prices are up 29% year over year, according to the latest inflation data from Statistics Canada. Natasha McMillan is the Senior Director of Everyday Banking and Head of Partnerships at RateHub.ca. She says the shock of higher prices is having an immediate impact on summer plans.
2: So a lot of Canadians are feeling this elevated travel cost with higher fuel prices, airline surcharges, and even ongoing exchange rate concerns is putting that additional pressure on vacation budgets.
1: A new survey done by TD Bank finds that 44% of Canadians say rising fuel and aviation costs are affecting their travel decisions. Many are looking at alternative solutions to afford a vacation, including using loyalty points.
2: A lot of people are focused on kind of earning those travel reward points and saving them for a big purchase.
1: A big purchase using loyalty points can include a family vacation. McMillan says this is one tactic to bring costs down, but warns users should not be charging their cards solely to earn points. They should be able to pay their balance in full by the due date. Otherwise, you're spending more money on interest and less on fun.
3: Everyone is waiting on last-minute decisions, I feel like.
1: Yashi Murphy is a travel writer who blogs at Parenting to Go. She says many travelers are waiting to book holidays, hoping to save money, but she believes travel prices will remain high. As an alternative, she has a hack that lets you travel longer, but for less.
3: I also am hearing a lot more people planning to slow travel. So if they are still going to do that big trip, they're planning to stay longer in one place, get an apartment versus a hotel rooms, and kind of live like a local to help them budget that family trip.
1: Murphy says this works especially well for those who can work remotely. It's not the solution for everyone, but a choice in this increasingly digital world of work. She adds that even if you can stay close to home, you can still have an excellent summer and one where it feels like you went on holiday.
3: I think you can still stay local and make those memories. And you don't need to travel across oceans to have those, you know, those slow moments with your children. Also, look at social media. If there are fun hotels that you've seen that are local or a quick road trip away, follow them, because I am seeing a lot of weekday deals that are popping up and offers that include, you know, your stay plus your meals or parking, things like that.
1: The same TD survey finds that some families are foregoing financial security to afford a holiday. So, for example, opting not to buy travel insurance. Both Murphy and McMillan say this is not a good idea. It could be a mistake that would cost you if you got sick or had your trip interrupted. Their advice is to look for a credit card that has travel insurance and other perks that can save you money.
2: A lot of these travel credit cards have offers of free checked bag, travel credit, airport lounge access, and that can also reduce the overall travel cost and give you money back to enjoy while you are actually on your vacation.
1: Summer has always been expensive, but the experts say that doesn't mean we have to forego a good time during these hotter months. It's about adjusting your expectations and finding unique ways to enjoy July and August. For CBC Radio, I'm Rubina Ahmed Huck.
0: And I'm Douglas Gelovin, your summer host of Daybreak. You're listening to Daybreak on 88.5 FM. It's time for the business headlines. So let's head out to Krista Lee Ramlakhan, who's joining us from Ottawa from the business desk. Good morning again, Krista Lee.
4: Hey, good morning, Doug.
0: So there is a new warning from experts on AI. What's the latest warning?
4: Yes, so more than 200 experts are urging action on AI's economic impact. So hundreds of economists say institutions must act now to address how AI could transform the economy and put many people out of work. So an open letter was signed by top economists, along with computer scientists and even some executives at tech companies, including Anthropic, Google, and OpenAI. So the letter says AI could drive a transformation of our economy that is larger than the Industrial Revolution, but

0: unfolding over a shorter time frame. And the letter has so far been signed by more than 200 economists and AI researchers, including 15 Nobel Prize winners.
1: Well, I know things are changing very quickly because we actually interviewed an AI humanoid robot in studio last week. So,
0: oh, you did?
1: Yeah,
0: how was
1: did.
0: That?
1: Odd. At certain points, it was just speaking Chinese. I didn't understand what was happening.
0: Oh.
1: But yeah, good experience overall. But yeah, the world's changing, Rubina. Oh, sorry, not Rubina.
0: Was it
1: Crystal Lee?
0: I know. we're both talking about AI a lot. So was it one of those robots that like also like walks and moves and
1: yes.
0: stuff like that? Or
1: its main function was dancing.
0: Oh, okay. Oh, that's what I was thinking. Yeah. When I think of them, I do think of them dancing, to be honest.
1: It was a good time, but a little odd. Thanks so much. We'll talk to you again tomorrow.
0: All right. Thanks, Doug.
1: Blake is now here with your sports report. And Blake, there's a young woman from Montreal's West Island who was recently drafted into the PWHL.
2: And her name is Senna Catterall. Not too long ago after the PWHL draft, I got the chance to speak with Senna Catterall, and she just got to tell me about the experience, everything that was going on for her coming from the West Island. She went to John Abbott College. I actually took a class with her. Hmm. So I'm proud as a John Abbott alum to see Senna Catterall now in the PWHL and with an expansion team in Detroit. So this is a bit of what she does.
3: Quarterback wins it back. Holding is Watson. She'll turn it over. Now Clarkson trying to counterattack quickly. It doesn't happen how they'd like. The tip in front. Loose. It's loose. And a goal. Senna Catterall buries one early.
2: Senna Catterall is not only a really good hockey player. Well, she was the captain of the Clarkson hockey team during her time there. She studied chemical engineering there as well.
1: Mm.
2: Pretty intense degree. Now she has the Detroit brand new team. League just expanded from 8 teams to 12 teams. She's going to bring all that experience as the captain. She played with a few PWHL players as well who played with her on the Clarkson. Nicole Gosling, to name one.
1: Mm-hmm.
2: They played together for 3 years on Clarkson. Now Nicole Gosling, PWHL champion, and Senna is excited to play with her and all the other PWHL players that she's got the chance to play against. She says she's excited for the opportunity and can't wait to get started.
3: Now she has one popped up, short left center field, long run. Catterall dives, and she comes up with it. Outstanding play from Senna Catterall for the first out of the second.
1: Sounds like some baseball there.
2: Sounds like some baseball. And she is excited to get started in the PWHL, but that was Senna Catterall diving across a baseball field and catching a ball in the outfield. And it's because she was team captain of the Team Canada women's baseball team.
1: Wow.
2: Also, so not only is she going to the PWHL, she was team captain of the Team Canada women's baseball team, a multi-sport athlete. It's not rare that you see, that you see these multi-sport athletes. And she's just excited for the opportunity to pursue a professional hockey career.
4: Yeah, I was expecting to get drafted. I wasn't really sure when. I was expecting a little bit later. And then when I heard my name getting called by Detroit, it was just, I looked at my dad and I was like, kind of crazy.
2: And being elite at one sport is pretty cool, but being elite at two sports just seems a little unfair. But Senna, great athlete and obviously a great student as well in chemical engineering. She graduated in chemical engineering, so she could a few paths she could take if she wants. Senna says that her baseball experience has taught her a lot and helped her become an even better athlete overall.
4: I think I became a more well-rounded athlete because of that. And then also, baseball gave me some international experience and high level experience that I hadn't had when I was playing hockey, or hadn't had yet while I was playing hockey, that really taught me some valuable lessons on knowing your role and playing your role and everyone, you know, just being the best teammate that I can be.
2: And I asked Senna if she would consider trying to play both hockey and baseball. We've seen it happen. We saw Michael Jordan go to baseball. We saw Deion Sanders in football go to baseball. There's been some pretty incredible women's hockey players as well that have moved on to baseball and softball. So I asked her if she'd consider doing it in the future. She says right now her focus is on hockey, and she's just trying to do everything she can to make sure that she's ready for training camp next season. But it's something that she'd maybe explore later down the road. But she hasn't really thought about it yet. But who knows what the future holds for Senna Catterall, a super talented athlete. And now she heads to Detroit, and training camp, she told me, begins in September. This summer, she's just going to soak it all in, train at Clarkson, train a bit in Detroit, spend some time with her family in Montreal. And it's just a really cool story for everybody in the West Island.
1: Blake, we will be anxiously watching her career as it unfolds. Thank you so much.

0: here to Blue Wave by Sunday Club. They're going to be in Montreal on July 22nd. Sean Lines is here with your local news headlines.
1: And Doug, we're going to tell you about a family in Montreal living in an RV right now, living in an RV right outside their brand new home. They bought a duplex with the plan to move in. The people who are already living there decided they're not going to leave. The case is now before the housing tribunal. But now, as they await a decision, the family has been living in their RV for 2 weeks in front of their new property. We'll tell you that story coming up. It's on our website as well if you want to go over there and read. But after the show, wait till the show's over before you go and read. A lot of other news to get to as well today, including a new way to get from Montreal's Trudeau Airport to downtown to not so much avoid the traffic, but at least to try to take some of the cars off the road so you don't have to actually do the driving. We'll tell you about that as the efforts continue to make things a little easier. And we're also going to tell you how one person's effort to plan a trip using Google Earth led to the discovery of a crater here in Quebec caused by a meteor. More news is coming up at 7:30.
2: It's always nice to have someone else drive for you, and that's what happens when you take the EXO trains. Metros, also, they're all working well for you right now. Same thing for the REM. REM is packed, by the way, this morning. Just got a notification on that, and so is the Metropolitan from Nacolder.
0: Thanks very much, Lita. When Daybreak continues after World Report, we're going to have the story and get some details on some significant layoffs in the video game industry as Microsoft and Xbox trim down its workforce by 1,000. We're going to see how these are playing out in Montreal when we talk to someone who has recently been laid off. That is coming up after World Report. I'm Douglas Gelvin. Thanks so much for tuning in this morning. Stay with us.

0: This is World Report. Good morning, I'm Marcia Young. Prime Minister Mark Carney's push to build infrastructure is running into friction with First Nations leaders. The Assembly of First Nations is holding its annual gathering in Ottawa today. Chiefs say they welcome the economic development, but are warning Ottawa that consultation is a crucial step in the process. Olivia Stefanovic reports.
1: There's been a shift on priorities that we feel.
2: After working for a little over a year with Prime Minister Mark Carney, Assembly of First Nations National Chief Cindy Woodhouse-Niepenack can't say Carney considers the relationship with First Nations as the most important, like his predecessor.
1: It's different than what it was with Justin Trudeau, for sure.
2: One of the main differences is Carney's push to build major infrastructure projects as a way for Canada to assert its sovereignty and become less reliant on the U.S.
3: They want to expedite this process without coming to the table and talking to us.
2: Joanna Bernard is the AFN regional chief for New Brunswick. She says First Nations want economic development, but they want it done responsibly, and they need to be more involved as stakeholders, owners, and investors.
3: We're no longer going to be giving up our resources for a little bit of money here and there for education or housing. Those days are over.
2: Part of this week's AFN gathering will focus on planning another meeting. This one, a historic first between the AFN, premiers, and the Prime Minister, scheduled for this fall. Olivia Stefanovic, CBC News, Ottawa.
0: Parts of Canada are sweltering under extreme heat. Environment Canada is issuing warnings and alerts across several provinces. Experts say temperatures in some regions could reach the mid-40s. It has health authorities concerned about heat-related illnesses. The CBC's Talia Sarf has more.
4: You leave this apartment?
5: Yes. Going door-to-door, health workers in Montreal, like Runa Lila, hand out cooling kits. It's here keeping cool isn't just for comfort, but a necessity.
6: Some family, they don't have the AC. So in that case, this is very important.
5: From southeast Saskatchewan to Quebec's west, Canada is feeling the heat. Four provinces under warnings this week. Jennifer Vanos researches connections between extreme heat and human health. She urges Canadians to take precautions, particularly children, seniors, and those with pre-existing illnesses.
7: Pay attention to your body. Stay hydrated. If you're going to do activity, do it earlier in the day or find an indoor space that's cool to do it. Check in on each other.
5: 2026 is on track to be one of the hottest years on record globally, which many climate scientists attribute to human-caused climate change. It comes as heat waves continue to grip Europe, where thousands of related deaths were reported in June. Talia Sarve, CBC News, Toronto.
0: An ICE agent claims he feared for public safety when he shot and killed a motorist. A man was killed in Maine during an immigration operation yesterday. This is the second time in a week that a person has been shot and killed by an immigration official. I'm joined by the CBC's Katie Nicholson in Washington. And Katie, what do we know?
8: It's not a whole lot. We know that yesterday morning, ICE agents were conducting an operation in Biddeford, Maine. It's roughly 30 kilometers south of Portland, and they shot and killed this 26-year-old man from Colombia, and he was in a white Kia. Video of the scene in the aftermath, they show ICE agents pulling the man's limp body from the Kia and multiple bullet holes in the front windshield. And what led up to that moment is now under intense scrutiny. The U.S. Department of Homeland Security said that ICE tried to stop the car, and they allege it was coming from an address they were targeting and that the car attempted to flee the scene. And the ICE officer fired because he was, quote, fearing for public safety. But Maine Senator Angus King is among the many questioning that statement from DHS.
9: The bottom line is you have to either fear for your own safety or the safety of others. And so far, we haven't seen evidence of that.
8: Now, King says that the DHS secretary also told him the man was not the target of the ICE operation. And of course, this comes within a week of ICE agents fatally shooting a 52-year-old Mexican man who was also not the target of a removal operation.
0: These are not the first high-profile shooting deaths by ICE agents. What more can you tell us?
8: Well, look, it comes as prosecutors in Minnesota are still trying to get to the bottom of the ICE-involved shooting that took the lives of Renee Good. And a few weeks later, it was Alex Preddy. There's also this wider scrutiny. The way that ICE has conducted itself continues to spark outrage and protests in the country, including now a ramping up of that dissent in Maine.
0: All right. Thank you, Katie.
8: You're welcome.
0: The CBC's Katie Nicholson in Washington, in Bahrain. Police and paramedics rushed towards a cloud of smoke in the capital, Manama. It was one of the areas targeted by Iranian airstrikes overnight. Iran's Revolutionary Guard put out a statement that was read on the local state news.
10: The Islamic Revolutionary Guard Corps said several weapons support depots, a satellite communication center, and accommodation buildings for U.S. forces in Bahrain had been targeted in the second wave of Operation Nasser II.
0: Both the U.S. and Iran are vying for control of the Strait of Hormuz. U.S. President Donald Trump is now floating the idea of charging a toll for safe passage through the waterway, something he called illegal when Iran suggested it. Iran is accusing the U.S. of inciting vessels to use an illegal route. Iran says cooperation with the U.S. would result in damage, delays, and a global energy crisis. Icebergs sunk the Terra Nova in 1943, and now they're keeping the ship's secrets locked away. The ice is preventing scientists from completing a first ever 3D scan of the sunken vessel. As Peter Cowan reports, the international crew is trying to outmaneuver icebergs to finish the job.
11: What I want to do, I want to sit here and see if it starts to change direction.
12: On the bridge of the research vessel Atlantis, they're tracking two icebergs. Bruce Strickrod is the chief pilot for the submersible Alvin. They're getting too close. He has to cancel the afternoon dive.
13: Having them near is not the same as having them literally chase you away from the wreck site.
12: After the icebergs floated away, the mission continued. This is the second shipwreck the Royal Canadian Geographical Society is studying on its expedition to the Labrador Sea. Terra Nova ferried Robert Falcon Scott on his doomed quest to be the first to reach the South Pole more than 100 years ago. Later, during the Second World War, it sank off Greenland, ferrying supplies. Now they're capturing thousands of underwater images of the shipwreck to create a 3D model. Dwight Coleman is the head of ocean imaging for the Woods Hole Oceanographic Institution.
14: There hasn't been many that have been studied in this amount of detail, so we're quite fortunate to be here where we are now with the camera system that we have to be able to collect this information.
12: Kirsten Meyer-Kaiser is the marine biologist on the expedition. She's using the 3D model to study the wreck at a level of detail not previously possible.
15: So I know not just I'm on the bow, I'm on the stern, but this particular sample is 30 meters from the bow, and that means that I can analyze things a lot more quantitatively.
12: Today's dives are the last chance to gather data about this shipwreck before the expedition returns to Massachusetts. Peter Cowan, CBC News, on board the research ship Atlantis off the coast of Greenland.
0: You do not have to cross the Atlantic to find passionate French soccer fans. Just head to the south coast of Newfoundland. Ahead of today's World Cup semifinal match between Spain and France, locals in Fortune say they'll be cheering for their neighbors on Saint-Pierre and Miquelon. Laura Howells explains.
16: If Canada couldn't do it, why not have our neighbors bring it home?
17: Ambrose Price is by the ferry terminal in Fortune, the small Newfoundland town where you catch the boat to France, just 90 minutes away.
16: We're so close, you could literally kick a soccer ball from here to Saint-Pierre if you wanted to.
17: The French islands of Saint-Pierre and Miquelon are about 45 kilometers off the coast, and it's a far cry from rural Newfoundland. They use the Euro, different electrical outlets, French cars on the street, shops close between noon and 2. Jennifer Robert manages the ferry service.
18: You get a lot of people from Saint-Pierre who buy cabins and cottages and spend their summers here in Newfoundland. And then you also just get people coming back and forth all the time.
17: There's a long history connecting the two places. Joshua de Lazarga lives in Miquelon.
19: So they are islanders there. We are islanders. So there is something special when we are from islands.
17: Brian Rose grew up playing hockey against teams in Saint-Pierre. There's a sports rivalry there. But in the World Cup, he's laying down arms.
20: You know, we were cheering for Canada while we were in the big match, but now that we're not, we're hoping our friends can have some success.
17: Ambrose Price will be watching the match later today.
16: We really hope that they bring home that cup.
17: Laura Howells, CBC News, Fortune, Newfoundland and Labrador.
0: 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It helps spread the word. I'm Marcia Young.

0: Hi, my name is Mirella. I'm leaving the gym in St. Leonard. 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
1: And good morning. I'm your guest host of the program this summer, Douglas Gelovin. In addition to Radio 1, you can also hear Daybreak on the CBC News app and on CBC Listen. And a happy Bastille Day out there to all of our French listeners. Coming up this half hour of the show, we're going to get some details on some significant layoffs in the video game industry as Microsoft and Xbox trim down its workforce by thousands. We will see how these cuts are playing out in Montreal at Bethesda Game Studios after the company, which makes Xbox games, just announced that some of its employees are being let go. We're going to speak to one who recently found out that he's lost his job. But before we do that, let's jump out to the roads and Lita Poulsen, who is watching the traffic for us.
2: And it's not bad, but we have a couple of incidents, including on the eastbound 40 on Saint-Cobertin. Finally, they towed that vehicle, but now we have one at Highway 13. That's the eastbound 40. And then another one as you approach the DeCary interchange, just on the up-ramp from Côte d'Ilyes. And public transit working well. Bike routes are in great shape for us this morning.
1: Thanks very much, Lita. Sean Lyons is here with a look at your local news headlines.
3: Doug, we'll tell you about a family in Montreal living in an RV outside of their new home because the duplex they bought is occupied by other tenants who have so far refused to leave. The whole thing in front of the housing tribunal right now, but a decision still has yet to be made there. We'll tell you their story coming up. A lot of other news to get to as well, including a multi-million dollar project, a makeover at the Biosphere over in Sainte-Hélène to make it more accessible and improve the accessibility, especially to the environmental science that you can see there. And we're also going to tell you about how one man's efforts to book a vacation using Google Earth ended up leading to the discovery and confirmation of another meteor crater here in Quebec. More news coming up at 7:30.
1: Thanks very much, Sean. Looking at the weather situation in and around the Montreal area today, it's warm and humid to start your day. Already 24 degrees outside of our studios in downtown Montreal, going up to a high of 33. We'll feel like 42 with the humidity, but that humidity will break in the early afternoon at around 2:30, 3 p.m. We're expecting the storm clouds to roll in. Environment Canada right now with a yellow severe thunderstorm watch for the area. We're expecting somewhere around the lines of 15 to 20 millimeters of rain to fall between 3 p.m. and 10 p.m. tonight, with the majority of it coming in that 2:30 to 3 p.m. Window. So keep your eye on the skies for that one. But looking ahead to tomorrow, back to a high of 28 degrees with, it looks like, partly sunny skies, so a nice day on the way Wednesday, but something to watch out for today. Montreal's video game industry is being hit with more layoffs, this time at the Xbox-owned company Bethesda Game Studios. They're responsible for the popular video game series Fallout and The Elder Scrolls. Now, the studio notified about a dozen employees last week that they would be locked out of the company's systems, paid for the next 2 months, and then let go. This is part of larger layoffs by Microsoft and its gaming department, Xbox, that affects around 3,200 people company-wide. Simon Préfontaine is one of them, and until last Monday, he was a game developer and union organizer at Bethesda Game Studios. Simon, welcome to Daybreak.
4: Hi.
1: Thanks for joining us this morning. So you got an email on Monday saying, what was it saying? Tell us how you found out.
4: Yeah, sure. So I was actually on vacation for a little while, so I came back on Monday, to an email, one from the Xbox CEO announcing, as you mentioned earlier, 3,200 layoffs, 1,600 on that day and another 1,600 over the next 12 months. Mm-hmm. And then I got a few minutes later an email to a Teams call. And after like a brief 3 minute kind of reading of a statement, my 9 year career at that place ended.
1: How did you feel when that happened?
4: But I don't know, pretty sad, frustrated, let down, all those negative emotions. We had been told that Xbox wanted to focus on its core franchises, two of which, like you mentioned earlier, we do at Bethesda Game Studios. So we thought we were relatively safe. We weren't expecting, like you said, 10% of the studio in Montreal to get cut, and many more in the other branches in the USA. So, yeah, it was a tough day.
1: After 9 years to be let go in that manner, I mean, what reasons did they give you for the layoff? Any?
4: What reasons did they give? Well, I've reread the CEO's statement a few times, and they don't even talk about like you know, the company operating at a loss or losing money or anything that, simply that they didn't hit the, you know, the growth targets mm-hmm. that they themselves set. So, you know, in that call, we were assured that it was not about our individual performance or anything like that. So it's, I don't know. It's disappointing.
1: Yeah, when you get told that you're doing a good job, but you're being let go anyway, that must hit.
4: Yeah, actually, I came back from that vacation, and one of the other emails waiting for me was one saying that I got a raise for the next year.
1: Wow.
4: So, yeah. So, but luckily we're unionized, and I mean, this has happened to gamers before. This is not my first layoff either. So at least this time we can do something about it.
1: Well, the company, I was reading that statement too by the Xbox CEO, he says that they're making 3 to 10 times lower revenues than comparable platform and publishing businesses. That would be an indication that they're not performing well. Why do you believe this is happening? Why is Xbox's presence slowing down?
4: They may have, I think they also talk about strategic plans and things they made in the past years. They focused a lot on a subscription service called Game Pass. I'd also suspect that Microsoft's heavy investment into AI might have something to do with this as well. Maybe they want to put more money into that. You know, layoffs do happen, so that we understand. But also, like, being a unionized studio, we expected the company to discuss it with us beforehand to see with us how best to do it. But it's being done kind of, well, I would say clumsily and heavy-handedly, and especially in the United States offices, there's people that have been there for like over 20 years that have lost their jobs and still don't know why.
1: You mentioned that you are a union organizer, and it was a bit of a challenge to get this union together from what I understand. Do you think the fact that you were unionized and that you were an organizer perhaps played into what happened to you and your coworkers?
4: That is a very good question. Either union organizers, not just at Bethesda Game Studios, but at other unionized Microsoft studios, are definitely asking questions as well. Mm. The union lawyers have been looking at that, and actually we will have something to say to that effect officially tomorrow at our rally.
1: Okay. I guess we'll wait and see what that is. The company says it's still yet to announce the other half of those 3,200 layoffs, as you mentioned, 1,600 more to come. Do you think more are coming in Montreal? What's your sense?
4: From what I've heard, the rest of our studio has been assured that we will not be hit by it. There was another Xbox studio in Montreal called Compulsion. They luckily were not shut down. They were just sort of spun off as an independent entity. So if Bethesda Montreal says we won't be hit and Compulsion isn't in Xbox anymore, they don't really have anyone else to hit in Montreal, so we might be okay. But this is the third summer in a row that Xbox has done layoffs. So even if we're not in this next 3,200, you know, that leaves the employees at Xbox who are still there thinking, well, are we going to be in the next 3,200 next summer?
1: Well, we all know that Montreal is kind of a hub for video game development, but given what you've said about the last 3 years, I'm just wondering how healthy is the industry at this moment when you zoom out and look at that?
4: It's definitely a tough time. I worked through the 2008 recession as well, and this is much worse than that. A lot of people compare it to this other big crash that was in the 80s. But, I mean, gamers are still playing games. Microsoft is still making money. Xbox is still profitable, as far as I can tell. I think maybe when AI calms down and hardware prices decrease, that might help get gamers back into gaming more. You know, normally by now, consoles would be lowering in price and, you know, becoming much more accessible. But with hardware costs where they are, Xbox and everybody have announced price increases to their consoles, which has never happened like 4 years into a generation like this. But, you know, hopefully once markets kind of calm down and we're able to release a new console generation and, you know, get players excited again, things will pick up again.
1: What are some of the biggest challenges for the industry in Montreal at the moment? Is it just that the things are getting more expensive, or is there other things playing into factoring in here?
4: Tough to say. I know there's been like rumors of the Quebec government ending its the salary subsidy program thing it does for video game developers. Currently, the Quebec government subsidizes our salaries a fair bit. They've talked about ending that. Foreign companies would see that as an immediate like increase to cost, so that's worrying. yeah, that's the big one I can think of. I mean, Montreal still has a really strong gaming scene. We're like one of the biggest pools of talent in the world. And there are still lots of international companies working here. They've just reduced in size. There haven't been too many outright studio closures, as far as I can tell.
1: So what's next for you and your other colleagues that got the same notice?
4: Well, a lot of us have started applying for jobs, though, you know, a lot of us are still holding out hope to get our jobs back. These layoffs are illegal, then, you know, union lawyers will have something to talk about and maybe get people their jobs back, those that still want to go back anyway. And that's, like I kind of hinted at earlier, that's why we're hosting a big rally near our office at Square Victoria Metro tomorrow. And there's going to be similar simultaneous rallies at 5 other locations in the United States. So, you know, usually when these layoffs happen, we can't do much except update our LinkedIns and mm-hmm. you know, feel bad about it. But now that so much of Xbox is unionized, we're hosting rallies, we're talking to press like this, we're letting Microsoft know that, hey, you know, we have people here that want to help you do these layoffs correctly, uh-huh. talk to your workers, help us, you know, let us help out. And it'll only be better for the company.
1: Why might they be illegal?
4: Well, if they targeted union organizers like myself, that would be illegal. Also in this, like, labor law is a bit different between the two countries, but in the United States, they have very strong, what we call status quo protections, which is when a studio is, or any labor force, is organizing their first contract, bargaining their first contract like we were, mm-hmm. the company is blocked from making large, drastic, unilateral changes to the studio, to the company, to prevent, you know, that being used as interference for layoffs, interference for union organization. Mm-hmm. So the company kind of springing this on us without talking to the unions first in the United States could also be a big thing legally. But I'm not a lawyer. Lawyers will have more official things to say tomorrow, I should say. Apologizing for the hinting like that, but.
1: Okay.
4: Yeah, I'm not a lawyer.
1: Well, we'll wait and see how this develops. But Simon, thank you so much for coming on Daybreak this morning to break it down for us. And good luck with everything going forward.
4: My pleasure. Thank you.
1: Simon Préfontaine is a game developer and union organizer at Bethesda Game Studios in Montreal. We did ask for a comment from Bethesda Game Studios and Xbox for this story, but they did not get back to us in time for this interview. Lita is watching the roads for us.
2: Yeah, and they're actually in pretty good shape this morning. No major complaints. I have a couple of incidents to report. One on the Metropolitan Westbound around the St. Croix area. The one that we had at 13, that's the 40 West Eastbound, has been removed. The same thing for Ancien Combattant, gone. And traffic is light enough this morning with the exception of the Metropolitan Westbound as usual. But and public transit working well, but it is busy. And you know what? That's a good thing. Public transit, very busy, including the REM, which is working well.
1: Thanks very much, Lita. Well, as Sean was mentioning in the local news update there, in 2024, a Quebec amateur astronomer came across what looked like a pit while looking at Google Maps, and he was simply trying to plan his camping vacation in the Côte-Nord region, but ended up finding something so much bigger. What he discovered was an actual crater caused by a meteorite crash. That's what a team of researchers just confirmed after going into the field to study the situation after they brought it up. Rachel Watts talked with Gordon Osinski to know more about this. He is an earth science professor at Western University and part of the team that confirmed the existence of the crater.
5: Over the last decade, in a good year, you might get a couple of craters confirmed. I feel like this is one of the biggest that's been discovered in a number of years, because, you know, 25 kilometers is pretty sizable. You know, that's not a dino killing impact. You know, that's around the 200 kilometers diameter. But this would have had, you know, really significant effects on Earth's geology and climate. And to be in really what is still southern Quebec, just sitting there for so long undiscovered, I think it's quite remarkable, actually. And a crater of this size wouldn't have had, like, global impacts. We don't have a good idea, just because it's a really hard thing to study, and we've never witnessed one, thankfully, of what the effects would be from this kind of size. Definitely continent-wide. You know, if it was at the present day, a huge part of Quebec would be devastated.
1: That's Gordon Osinski there, an earth sciences professor at Western University and part of that team that confirmed the existence of that crater up north. Really cool stuff. Blake is here now with a look at your sports and the Montreal Canadiens development team, the Laval Rockets. They have a new head coach.
6: They do indeed. The Seattle Kraken last Thursday announced that they have hired Pascal Vincent as an assistant coach, and he was obviously the head coach of the Laval Rocket for the last two seasons. He helped them make the playoffs in both seasons, and they advanced to the Eastern Conference Final in his first season last year. This past season, they didn't have as much luck. They lost in the semifinals to the Toronto Marlies. In a statement from the team, Jeff Gordon said, "We would like to sincerely thank Pascal for his work and contribution to the Rocket and wish him all the best in his next professional chapter in Seattle. He was highly committed to our success and made valuable contributions over the last several years." And that he did for sure. And now a new regime for the Laval Rocket. They announced, the general manager announced, John Segwich, the appointment of Daniel Jacob. He's now the head coach of the Laval Rocket in the AHL for the Montreal Canadiens. He has over 15 years of experience in junior and professional hockey. He becomes the fifth head coach in franchise history. He's served as the assistant coach in the AHL for seven seasons now, two seasons with the Laval Rocket. He served as an assistant coach for the Syracuse Crunch and the San Diego Gulls as well. 45 years old, pretty young for a coach. Back in the day, if you want to say back in the day, we'd see coaches in their 50s, 60s, even 70s. But now we're starting to see more and more coaches in every major sport in their 30s and 40s, bringing that youth to the game. They're not too removed from playing the game themselves, I guess, if you want to put it that way. He's 45 years old. He spent the last two seasons with the Laval Rocket as an assistant coach. As I mentioned, he also served as a defenseman's coach and oversaw the penalty kill, but now he's responsible for the development of everybody. This is his second stint in Laval. He joined the team in its second year in 2019 and stayed with them until 2021. And then he played or coached one season in San Diego and one season in Syracuse. Before making that leap to being a professional coach, he was an assistant coach for four seasons in Quebec, actually, in the queue.
1: Okay.
6: In Blainville, Bois-Briand, Armada. He was a coach there. He also spent four seasons in U Sports as an assistant coach with the McGill University Redbirds. So a long history of coaching for Daniel Jacob. And before making his coaching debut, he actually played for McGill University.
1: Oh, great.
6: So he played there for four seasons following a stint in Drummondville himself with the Voltigeurs organization. He played in the Q. At McGill, though, he had 37 points and 369 penalty minutes in 108 games.
1: Okay, so he's hard-nosed.
6: He's hard-nosed, and he managed the penalty kill in Laval. So he has a lot of experience with penalties. He's going to bring a lot of experience to this team. Obviously, last year, the Laval Rocket had a very, very good regular season. They won the North Division. They were first in the North Division for the second year. They had 40 wins last year compared to 23 losses and eight overtime losses. They were the favorite to win the Calder Cup, really, but they didn't really get it done. They were somewhat the favorite throughout the season. You thought they'd get past the Marlies, but that was one tough series, if you want to call it that. The Marlies just came out firing. They were led by Alex Belzile and Laurent Dauphin and Joshua Roy. And now they have all this young talent coming into the league. Oliver Kapanen, obviously the rookie for Montreal last year. And then Jacob Fowler might be getting some minutes. So Daniel Jacob has a lot of young talent that he has at his disposal this year on the Laval Rocket. And we know that if you're a Montreal Canadiens fan, this is important because he's responsible for the development of the players, right? These guys are in the system.
1: Absolutely. Something that was maybe lacking a little bit under Marc Bergevin's tenure there, but Jeff Gordon certainly has his man in place. Thanks so much, Blake.
6: No problem, Doug.

0: coming up after the local news. It's that time of the week to check in with Katie O'Malley for Ottawa Report this week. She's going to give us a closer look into Prime Minister Mark Carney's latest infrastructure announcements. And we're also going to find out about how the battle might play out and what's at stake in four upcoming by-elections in Quebec. That's coming up after the local news. But before we get to the local news, Lita has an eye on the roads.
1: And it's great. This morning, we're having a good time. Unless, of course, you're on the 25 South. That's very slow, about 5K from Yves-Prévost down and through the La Fontaine Tunnel.
2: This is CBC News. Good morning, it is 7:30. I'm Sean Lyons with your CBC News from Montreal. A family of nine is living in an RV right now in Montreal, parked right in front of their own new property. They've asked Quebec's Housing Tribunal to order the tenants who currently live in the duplex to leave so they can move in, but the TAL has not yet made a decision. As Paulette-Anne Perez tells us now, one of the tenants in the building says the situation is just unsustainable.
3: Armelle Foucault is preparing cereal for her kids. Not an easy task for the family of nine confined inside an RV. An RV parked in the driveway of their own property.
4: I'm so sad. I'm speechless.
3: Foucault says she bought the duplex in Hunsick at the end of 2025 and soon after notified tenants of her intention to repossess the property by the end of the lease, which was July 1st, 2026. But she got no response, and so she filed a repossession request with Quebec's Housing Tribunal. The judge has yet to make a decision.
4: All the money that I work for my whole life, I use it to buy this property behind me.
3: Foucault says as a sign of good faith, to show she intended to move her family into the home, she decided not to renew the lease of the home she was renting. But when July 1st came and went, the tenants stayed. Now she says her family cannot afford to go anywhere else. Lisette Cabrera rents one of the duplex's units. Instead of saying that her kids are in the street because of us, she should push the TAL and question the person who advised her to buy the inhabited property, she says. The Housing Tribunal says requests for dwelling repossessions are treated as urgent and that there were hearings in the spring regarding this situation. The TAL says the judge has 3 months to make a decision. Paula Diane Perez, CBC News, Montreal.
2: 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There's a new shuttle service in place to try to ease congestion around Montreal's Trudeau International Airport and to ease stress for commuters. Air Canada is now running buses from the airport to the Palais des Congrès downtown. Traffic's been a frustrating challenge around Trudeau, with ongoing construction work combined with the usual summer peak. Air Canada says the new shuttle will help by reducing the number of individual vehicles trying to get to and from the area. There'll be 37 trips a day. Tickets are $9. That Air Canada shuttle is on top of the 747 bus line that's operated by the Montreal Transit Corporation, which serves several downtown stops. A Montreal landmark is getting a makeover. The $27 million project at the Biosphere on Île Sainte-Hélène is set to make environmental science more accessible through improvements and more programming. Gabriel Gindy has the story.
5: Matthew Gamelin just spent a couple of hours inside Montreal's Biosphere. The Montrealer wanted to see the new exhibit on global climate change. Gamelin says it's been a while since he last visited, but says eco-museums like this one, especially for people who live in an urban environment like Montreal, are important.
6: Places like this, like, they remind you that there's a lot of things that are outside of Montreal, everywhere in Canada, or everywhere around the world that are different, and then that you need to be aware of, because what we do here might have an impact on those lands.
5: The money will go towards completing renovations on the unique sphere-shaped building. The municipal, provincial, and federal governments will pitch in $9 million each to reach the total. Isabelle Saint-Germain is the director of Space for Life. It operates the Biosphere. She says the investment allows them to offer more school field trips, a possible artist's residency, and produce educational content.
7: We will be able to renew new exhibits and be much more present for the public.
5: Saint-Germain says the funding will provide visitors with a variety of educational material. Gabriel Gindy, CBC News, Montreal.
2: One of the biggest plants recycling glass in the province is about to get a lot bigger. Groupe Belmar in Trois-Rivières says its latest approval comes after a breakthrough in its processing system. For the first time, the company has been able to decontaminate and sort glass from people's blue bins in ways that it can be reforged into brand new bottles. Stéphane Fortin is the company's VP. He calls it a game changer for waste management.
8: We clean them. And then we process them, we crush them, and then we turn them into different products. So we do that already for about over 95% of the recycle center in Quebec, for the exception of Gaspé.
2: Fortin says the new authorization from the Environment Ministry will allow the company to triple the number of bottles it recycles. And finally, an unusual pit spotted by an amateur astronomer on Google Maps, now confirmed to be a meteor crater. The hole, about 100 kilometers north of the village of Magpie on the North Shore, is 25 kilometers wide. As Rachel Watts tells us now, that initial discovery happened in 2024, but the story goes back nearly 400 million years.
9: This is definitely a first for me.
10: Gordon Osinski is used to getting emails signaling potential meteor craters. Many are false alarms. But the planetary geology professor at Western University was looped into a promising discovery 2 years ago. Joël Lapointe was using Google Maps to plan his camping vacation when he spotted a suspicious pit. What he found on his screen, researchers recently confirmed, was in fact a meteor crater.
9: 9 out of 10, or 99 out of 100, might not be. There could always still be that one that will surprise you.
10: Osinski was among the four-person team who confirmed the discovery by traveling to the site in 2025. Over 5 days, they gathered samples to bring back to labs in both France and Ontario for study. The teams found shatter cones, traces left in the rock by shockwaves, and cliffs of what Osinski says are impact melt rock, created from the temperature and pressure of an impact.
9: We found some really spectacular examples.
10: There are only about 200 known meteor craters in the world. This one is about 390 million years old. That man who spotted it, Joël Lapointe, said he was very happy with the news and saluted the choice of the name, Ahuktik, established in consultation with the Innu Council of Iquanishit. Rachel Watts, CBC News, Quebec City.
2: And by the way, for this story as well, if you want to see what that looks like and read more, you can also check out our website, cbc.ca/Montreal. 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
0: And good morning. 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I'm your summer host of the program, Douglas Gelovin. Coming up on this half hour of the show, it's that time of the week to check in with Katie O'Malley for Ottawa Report. This week, she's going to give us a closer look at Prime Minister Carney's latest infrastructure announcements, from carbon capture in the west to a new border bridge in the east. And we're also going to find out a little bit about how the battle might play out and what's at stake in those four upcoming by-elections in Quebec. But before we do that, let's jump out to the roads and Lita, who is watching both the roads and your public transit.
1: And the bike routes too. Doug, they're in good shape for us. Packs of 10 to 15 max. So it's actually lightly traveled right now. If you're heading onto Decarie northbound, quite heavy. And that's from Sherbrooke through to the Decarie interchange. Quite heavy on the 25 south. But that's it. It's actually a really nice morning drive from South Shore, North Shore, east or west.
0: Great news. Lita, thank you so much. Weather situation in the Montreal area this morning, already very warm out there. 24 degrees outside of our studios in downtown Montreal. It's going to feel a lot warmer today throughout the morning and through midday. High of 33, humid X though of 42 degrees. That is all going to probably break in the mid-afternoon, however, as there is a yellow severe thunderstorm watch from Environment Canada. We're expecting that system to hit the island at around 2:30, 3 o'clock, and it could bring some severe thunderstorms and some heavy rain. Overall, we're predicting right now around 20 millimeters of rain in total, but that could also be spread out all the way until about 9 or 10 p.m. as the rain clouds come in. But Wednesday, looks like those clouds are going to wipe out, and we'll have highs of 28 degrees and mostly sunny skies tomorrow. So sun coming after the rain, but keep your eye on the skies today. Well, Mark Carney's government is pushing ahead on infrastructure priorities. In the West, the federal government, the Alberta government, and five major oil sand producers agreeing to advance a multi-billion dollar carbon capture project. It's a key condition of the province, if the province actually wants to build that new pipeline to the BC coast. And in the East, after a bit of a standoff, let's say, with the Trump administration. The new border bridge between Ontario and Michigan finally set to open at the end of the month. For a look at all of this and, of course, more, we've reached Katie O'Malley. She's a journalist who writes for iPolitics and is a regular contributor here on Daybreak. Good morning again, Katie.
11: Good morning.
0: Okay, so let's talk about this carbon capture. Its effectiveness still kind of a topic of debate, especially at the scale proposed for Alberta's Pathway project. So how much of a political risk is Prime Minister Carney taking on, trying to kind of walk the line between industrialists, environmentalists, and I guess the rest of his base?
11: It is definitely a huge political risk. I guess the question becomes, if you consider this rolling the dice, when do we actually see the throw? Is it going to be 5 years from now? Is it going to be 10 years from now? And it's entirely possible that Mark Carney will no longer be the guy who has to answer questions about that when it does eventually come to some sort of fruition. Mm-hmm. However, you're absolutely correct that carbon capture is a technology that is really billed as being a potential, basically a way to both have for Canada to both have its cake and eat it too, by continuing to an actually increasing oil production while having this technology in place that, according to its proponents, will reduce those emissions. However, the numbers suggest that even under the proposal that's been put forward now, that is unlikely to keep up. The projected increases in production are such that even the emissions reductions capabilities that they think they'll be able to get from carbon capture are probably not going to be able to keep up with that. So a lot of questions there. I think the federal government and Mark Carney particularly very committed to the idea of carbon capture because it does seem like pretty much the only technology that will allow them to both support, increased oil production and even, putting in a new pipeline to the West Coast while maintaining that Canada is still committed to net zero by 2050. Although, most serious environmental groups are now saying, yeah, that's probably not going to happen if things don't change. So, it is definitely a high risk strategy. I guess the question is, when will we find out what the actual payoff, if any, is?
0: Well, maybe the federal government thinking, what's the point of having cake if you can't eat it as
11: exactly.
0: Well? Okay, let's turn to the Gordie Howe International Bridge, finally going to open on July 27th. Just remind us again, why was this held up in the first place?
11: Yeah, because of U.S. President Donald Trump back in February. So the bridge, the deal to construct this bridge was signed in, I believe it was 2012. Its construction began in 2018. The bridge was on track to open, I think, in May or June of this year. And then in February, just as they're sort of putting the finishing touches on it, Donald Trump, takes to social media and announces that he will be blocking the opening of the bridge because he said he felt it was another example of Canada taking advantage of the U.S. and that he wanted the U.S. to get a share of the proceeds from the tolls, as well as, he said, at least 50% ownership of the bridge itself. Mm. So he put that out there. This, did lead to a delay in the opening. Time passed. And last week we got news from both. Well, first it was media reports coming from the U.S. side, but then the Canadian government confirming that a deal had been struck that will allow that bridge to be opened on July 27th.
0: And Carney's calling it a good deal for Canada, quote unquote, but critics saying, I guess, another concession just to the Trump administration. What do you think? Is it a good deal?
11: I think both things can be true. I think if you believe what the Prime Minister is saying is accurate, specifically that by agreeing to divert 50% from the net proceeds, in other words, the profits of the tolls, the reality is once Canada is going to still collect 100% of the tolls. Once it's taken its share for operating costs, for debt repayment, there's not going to be much left to split
0: right.
11: With the U.S. So in that sense, he's suggesting we're not actually talking about much money here at all, and only for 15 years. However, it is a concession in the sense that this is something that the government has agreed to do that it hadn't agreed to in the original agreement. Now, it seems, judging from the reaction from people on both sides of the border and industry, the feeling was that whatever it took to get this bridge open was probably worth it. So I think in that sense, this is seen, at least by the government, it's being framed as a concession that was well worth the effort of making it. I guess the question becomes, first of all, is that actually an accurate assessment of what it's going to be? But also, this is Donald Trump we're talking about, who knows if he's going to suddenly wake up on July 26th and announce that he doesn't think it's a good enough deal. And he's again, you know, blocking the opening, which is a thing that could actually happen with this particular president. So that's another thing that I guess they got to take into account.
0: Yeah, that's a good point. Let's wait until we see the actual cars rolling across it before we pop off too many fireworks on that one. Okay, let's move ahead to the NDP because its leader, A.V. Lewis, says that he's not going to be running for a seat in the upcoming federal by-elections, instead focusing on rebuilding the party. The NDP needs a lot of rebuilding to do. So what do we know about his strategy?
11: So what we know as of last night, the party actually announced that A.V. Lewis is going to be spending the month of July in Quebec. He is going to be undergoing intensive language training, which makes sense. He does want to get his French up to a level where he's able to, interact and convince Quebecers to vote for his party in their own language. But he's also, according to the release put up by the party, going to be actively involved in kind of the pre-campaigning in those two of the by-elections that are expected to be held in the next few months, both the riding at Rosemont, the riding that was previously held by New Democrat Alexandre Boulris, and also Laurier-Saint-Marie, which is the riding held by Stephen Guilbeault. And the party announced that it's actually going to be announcing its candidates in those upcoming by-elections, I think tomorrow night. It's very soon. I was surprised by how quickly it was happening. And A.V. Lewis is going to be, you know, out there door knocking and canvassing and really being actively involved in the by-election process. So, you know, Montrealers, keep your eyes peeled. You might very well see A.V. Lewis out there handing out brochures with a sign.
0: I wonder why he would decide not to run, especially in the riding of Rosemont-la-Petite-Patrie, because that's the one left open by Alexandre Bourlis. And if there is any type of NDP stronghold in Quebec,
11: that would be the one.
0: That would be the one. So why not throw your biggest name out there and try to keep, maintain that foothold in Quebec with A.V. Lewis? What do you think their thinking is on that?
11: It's very inexplicable. And you know, this that exact same conversation has happened and is still happening over one of the Toronto area ridings, Beaches East York, that is going to be coming up for grabs as well. Now, that is currently and you know, will have been held by Liberal MP Nathaniel Erskine-Smith, but he was always seen as quite left-leaning. And that was and is seen as another riding where potentially, if not necessarily win, that A.V. Lewis, if he were on the ballot, could give the winning party, whoever that may be, a real run for its money and show that the NDP is back and that he personally is, you know, ready for a fight. And that I would have thought that that was something that he might want to do. I guess for whatever reasons, the party has decided to take another approach. But I think with the more seats that are opening up,

0: store that could actually, you know, win it decisively. And they don't want to mess with that. That would be the only sort of scenario where I could see that it would make sense for him to stay out if they've got someone who's so good that he'll be able to keep. Because, I mean, as you know, that riding has really been viewed not so much as an NDP stronghold, but an Alexandre Boulay stronghold. So you really, the NDP is going to have to put up someone pretty impressive to keep that in the orange column, I think.
1: Right. And also maybe they're worried about his French level since he is coming here to learn about French. Those are two good points. Let's talk about one of the other open seats in Quebec. Latest one that opened up, the conservative seat in Chicoutimi-le-Fjord, held by Richard Martel. Carney nominated him for the Senate. What do you think is behind Carney's motivation for nominating a conservative MP for the Senate? I mean, isn't that unusual?
0: It is very unusual. It's not completely unprecedented for a prime minister to appoint a member of another party or a sitting MP. To appoint a sitting member of another party is definitely not unprecedented, but definitely much rarer. You might recall that back when, you know, floor crossing and gossip over who might be the next was all the rage, Richard Martel was one of the names that would come forward. I have no way of knowing if that was actually based on some sort of reason or he just seemed like the type. But I do wonder, that's a bit of a coincidence that I think might explain some of this. Appointing a conservative in general to the Senate is something that I think that the government was going to have to do sooner rather than later, because if you look at the standings, it's 10 senators to be recognized as an official party. I believe the conservatives now have 12. Oh, they might have just gotten another from internal moves at 13. But anyway, they were very close to losing official status.
1: Right.
0: That is not something anyone wants to have happen. So I would not be surprised if you see more, at least small C conservative leaning senators appointed to the Senate in the next few months who might end up joining the conservative caucus, because of course senators are appointed as independents, and once they get there, then they decide if they want to stay independent or if they want to join one of the Senate groups. But I would not be surprised if you see more small C conservatives appointed, simply because the system needs all those numbers to be kept out, and you can't just let the conservative Senate caucus disappear.
1: And just lastly, with these by-elections all coming up, four of them in Quebec, this isn't putting the Liberals' majority at risk here, is it? How is it playing out numbers-wise?
0: If the Liberals manage to lose every single by-election, including the ones that are in seats that they currently hold, as well as those they don't, I think that might actually put them one seat below, although no one is predicting that that's going to happen. That seems exceptionally unlikely, mathematically possible, exceedingly unlikely. I think, well, the thought is that Chicoutimi, they might now have a chance at taking that. But these Quebec ridings are all going to be extremely, the Bloc Québécois is ready to go. And they are ready to fight every one of those races. The Liberals too, I think, want to get in there and see if they can maybe add a few members to their Quebec caucus. As we were discussing, the New Democrats definitely seem to be feeling the pressure, and the Conservatives don't want to be written off in Quebec either. So I think all of those races are going to be exceptionally competitive. It is possible that the Liberals could, you know, add a couple to their column. They could also lose as well. We'll just have to wait and see.
1: Never a dull moment. Katie O'Malley, always a pleasure speaking with you. Thanks so much.
0: Have a great day. Bye-bye.
1: Katie O'Malley is a journalist who writes for iPolitics. And Lita Poulsen is watching the roads and public commute for us.
2: And public commute just got a little bit busier and more difficult with the Orange Line. They have an interruption at this point with the Metro Orange Line. That is Line 2, by the way, between Barrie-UQAM and Henri Bourassa. It's a train that has broken down on the track, so they're working on that. They expect service to resume completely at 8:05. So we are on top of that, Doug.
1: Thanks very much, Lita. Blake is here with your sports report, and it is the summer of soccer, so he's here to talk about the beautiful game.
3: The beautiful game, indeed. It is the summer of soccer, Doug. It feels like I've become more of a soccer fan this summer, as everybody around me. I was just talking with one of my good buddies yesterday. He said, I have watched every single elimination game in the World Cup. And I'm like, dude, I've never even heard you talk about soccer before. But that's just the what's in the air right now. Well, on Sunday, let's talk about CF Montreal a little bit. On Sunday, the CF Montreal booked their ticket to the Voyager Cup Finals that will take place in September.
4: Rip that needle up to Maury Donner, and Daniel Rios has a step. Sailing cap

0: love hearing the bell at Saputo Stadium.
1: Yep, and that was Daniel Rios booking the ticket for the CF Montreal to go to the semifinals in the Voyager Cup. That will take place in September, though, so they could wait and sit on that win as the CF Montreal regular season is slated to begin this week on Thursday. We'll be talking about their game on Monday. Hopefully, I get to go to that game. We'll see. It starts at 7:30, so we'll leave that up for debate later. Anyways, yesterday, they awaited their opponent as the Vancouver Whitecaps hit the pitch against the Calgary Cavalry.
2: Great strike! Vancouver Whitecaps level it and punch their ticket to the next round.
1: And that goal was to tie the game and make it 1-1. But since, of course, it's a two-game series, there is an aggregate score. And if you don't know what an aggregate score is, that means that the total score between those two games is what the final score is at the end of the series. So 5-2 for Vancouver. They outscored Calgary in the two games, and that sends them to the semifinals of the Voyager Cup against a familiar opponent in the MLS in the Montreal CF Montreal. Montreal is seeking their sixth Voyager Cup title and first since 2021. So it's been a little bit of a drought here. 5 years, not too bad. They're hoping they could win it in September, but now, like I mentioned, regular season set to begin. But before the CF Montreal season begins and we get into all the CF Montreal, Saputo Stadium, all the energy there, World Cup is still going on. Semifinals, Doug. We're in the soccer spirit. Let's keep talking about soccer. France versus Spain, an argument to be the best game of the tournament. I remember we spoke during the NBA Finals, in the NBA Western Conference Finals. We said the Spurs versus the Thunder was the finals before the finals. Similar thing here.
0: Well, it ended up the other team on the other side of the bracket won the championship.
1: Yeah. Exactly.
0: So maybe we don't want to use that same metaphor.
1: Yeah, so France versus Spain, an argument to be the game of the tournament. That's at 3 p.m. Today. Lamine Yamal spearheading that the Spain team. He hasn't done too much goal-wise and assist-wise, but he turned 19 on Monday, and he is leading his team in the World Cup. We saw Kylian Mbappe lead his team in the World Cup at 19 years old in 2018, and then he again in 2022. 2018, they actually won the whole thing, so we'll see. He's just a great player. 27 years old now, and he's looking like he's on pace to be one of the best players at the World Cup ever.
0: Yeah, you're waiting to see that brilliant moment from Lamine Yamal.
1: Yeah.
0: He came into the tournament, I guess, with a bit of a nagging hamstring issue, but he's been getting better game after game, and you just kind of feel it's coming. Could it be today? What a showdown that is going
1: to
0: be.
1: I think it'll have to be today, Doug. He has just one goal and no assists, despite playing 405 out of Spain's 540 minutes thus far. He still leads the team in shots and shots on goal, ground duels won, and completed crosses. So he's been effective. He just hasn't scored as we expected him to so far. But right now, the favorite for the match, it's up in the air. It's close. There's no clear favorite. People are expecting France to win. I'm expecting France to win. That offense with Olise and Mbappe and Ousmane and Dembele is just unbelievable to watch. We'll see what happens. So far, the only team to put up a really good fight against France has been Paraguay. And other than that, France has sort of just cruised. So we'll see what happens. Doug, 3 p.m., we're going to talk all about it tomorrow.
0: Senegal gave them a nice little fight in the first game, too.
1: They did, we knew France would end up pulling through, and they did. We'll see what happens. I don't have a clear favorite, do you?
0: I think it's France from just passing the eyeball test, but we'll have to wait and see what happens. That is why we watch. Blake Sirigu, thank you so much.

0: They're playing Thursday night on the TD stage at the Les Nuits d'Afrique Festival. Looking forward to that. Sean Lines is here with a look at your local news headlines.
1: And Doug, it's being called a revolutionary game changer in the world of recycling glass. A major expansion coming from for a recycling company in the Trois-Rivières area said that their new technique allows them to decontaminate and recycle glass bottles and turn them into brand new bottles. We'll hear about that process and what it could mean to recycling in this province. A lot of other news to get to as well, including a Montreal area family living in their RV right in front of their new property. They bought a duplex, had intended to move in, but the tenants who are already there have so far not left. Even after the July 1st deadline came and went, they've been living in an RV, nine of them, for the last 2 weeks now as they wait for a ruling from the province's housing tribunal. So we'll hear about that as well. And we are talking, galactic news, I guess, this morning, space news this morning. That is because a man who was an amateur astronomer as well, looking to book a vacation, spotted something that he thought was a little weird on the map using Google Maps and sent it off to experts. And it turns out, yep, it's the newest, or at least a newly discovered meteor crater right here in Quebec. We'll tell you about that and a whole lot more coming up at 8:30.
2: It's back. The Metro Orange Line, they fixed that train and things are rolling, although very busy on the platforms between Henri Bourassa and Barrie. And there's a pothole repair operation right now in the Repentigny area along the 40, and that's slowing everything down.
0: Thanks very much, Lita. Coming up after World Report, when our program here on Daybreak continues, we're going to take you to St. Leonard, because while there's no imminent threats of flooding at the moment, you still might have noticed that some people are placing sandbags in front of their homes and driveways and getting help from the city to do it. So what is behind this? We're going to speak with the borough mayor about this new initiative. That is coming up on Daybreak after World Report. I'm your host, Douglas Gellivan. Stay with us and good morning.

0: This is World Report. Good morning. I'm Marcia Young. For the third consecutive day, the U.S. has bombed Iran. Several areas have been hit near the Strait of Hormuz, including the city of Bandar Abbas. Iran is firing back, launching counterstrikes on Persian Gulf nations hosting U.S. bases. Fighting has been focused on the Strait of Hormuz and gaining control of the critical waterway. The CBC's Chris Legomansing is following developments from London.
1: Missiles and jets roared into the sky as a part of a five-hour-long American bombardment campaign. The U.S. is exerting military might in order to neutralize Iran's ability to control the Strait of Hormuz.
2: Iran can easily harass shipping.
1: Mehran Kamravi is a professor of government at the University of Georgetown in Qatar.
2: Iran is keenly aware that it cannot go toe-to-toe militarily with the United States, and so it wants to turn the military conflict into an economic one.
1: The battle for the globally significant waterway is also prompting strikes across the Persian Gulf. Following the American operations, Iran hit back. The Islamic Revolutionary Guards Corps claims to have hit weapons support depots, a satellite communication center, and accommodations for U.S. forces in Bahrain, as well as Prince Hassan Air Base in Jordan. The U.S. appears undeterred. President Donald Trump said yesterday the U.S. has tremendous amounts of ammunition.
3: And we're hitting them very hard, and it'll continue, and we'll see what happens.
1: The U.S. says it's blocking all Iranian vessels in the strait, but it's open for all others, although Trump says he plans to start charging tolls to provide safe passage. That flies in the face of international law, and it's unclear if any shipping companies would pay. Crystal Gamansing, CBC News, London.
0: Civilian seafarers are the ones paying the price in the Strait of Hormuz. Yesterday, an Iranian cruise missile tore into two UAE-flagged oil tankers in Omani waters. An Indian sailor was killed and several others wounded. The CBC's Susan Ormiston is in Mumbai following the story. And Susan, what is the response from the Indian government?
4: Well, look, I mean, this has just highlighted the vulnerability of Indian seafarers in this war. I mean, the Iranian strike on the Al Bahia and the Mombasa killed one Indian seafarer, injuring eight others, and six of those were also Indian nationals. So India provides about a fifth of the entire crew on commercial vessels globally. And since March 1st, nine of those people have died. So this morning, the Indian Foreign Ministry summoned Iran's deputy ambassador in Delhi to register a formal complaint to Iran. And in a statement, India said it's deeply concerned and that targeting of commercial shipping must cease.
0: How does the latest hostility affect international shipping?
4: Well, it's not changing the crews. Many of them are stuck there behind the Strait of Hormuz. We talked to one Indian captain last week who got out, but he said he would not be going back to the Gulf until this war is over. For many of the crew, though, that's not an option. They have to bring home wages. But it's really increasing pressure again on India's Prime Minister Narendra Modi to keep mariners' safety at the top of his political agenda. I mean, families are asking for compensation for their deaths. You know, the pictures of bodies coming back from the Gulf, of course, are a very difficult thing for the country to see.
0: Thank you, Susan.
4: You're welcome.
0: The CBC, Susan Ormiston in Mumbai. The U.S. Department of Homeland Security says an ICE agent shot and killed a man in Maine. A Colombian man was shot inside a vehicle early yesterday. Homeland Security says he was attempting to leave the scene of an immigration operation, but Maine Senator Angus King is questioning that.
5: The statement does not allege that the officer felt that he was in danger. The bottom line is you have to either fear for your own safety or the safety of others. And so far, we haven't seen evidence of that.
0: King says ICE officials told him the man was not the target of their warrant. This is the second fatal shooting by an immigration officer in less than a week. Last Tuesday, a 52-year-old Mexican national was shot and killed in Houston. Immigration and Customs Enforcement says he tried to ram agents with his vehicle, but Texas officials say the federal agency is not sharing any information or evidence. Prime Minister Mark Carney's push to build infrastructure is running into friction with First Nations leaders. The Assembly of First Nations is gathering for its annual General Assembly in Ottawa today. Chiefs say they welcome the economic development, but are warning Ottawa that consultation is a crucial step in the process. Olivia Stefanovich reports.
6: There's been a shift on priorities that we feel.
7: After working for a little over a year with Prime Minister Mark Carney, Assembly of First Nations National Chief Cindy Woodhouse-Niepenack can't say Carney considers the relationship with First Nations as the most important, like his predecessor.
6: It's different than what it was with Justin Trudeau, for sure.
7: One of the main differences is Carney's push to build major infrastructure projects as a way for Canada to assert its sovereignty and become less reliant on the U.S.
8: They want to expedite this process without coming to the table and talking to us.
7: Joanna Bernard is the AFN regional chief for New Brunswick. She says First Nations want economic development, but they want it done responsibly. And they need to be more involved as stakeholders, owners, and investors.
8: We're no longer going to be giving up our resources for a little bit of money here and there for education or housing. Those days are over.
7: Part of this week's AFN gathering will focus on planning another meeting. This one, a historic first between the AFN, premiers, and the Prime Minister, scheduled for this fall. Olivia Stefanovich, CBC News, Ottawa.
0: Environment Canada is issuing heat warnings and alerts across several provinces. Experts say temperatures in some regions could reach the mid-40s. It has health authorities concerned about heat-related illnesses. The CBC's Talia Sarve has more.
9: You leave this apartment?
10: Yes. Going door-to-door, health workers in Montreal, like Runa Lila, hand out cooling kits. It's here keeping cool isn't just for comfort, but a necessity.
11: Some family, they don't have the AC. So in that case, this is very important.
10: From southeast Saskatchewan to Quebec's west, Canada is feeling the heat. Four provinces under warnings this week. Jennifer Vanos researches connections between extreme heat and human health. She urges Canadians to take precautions, particularly children, seniors, and those with pre-existing illnesses.
12: Pay attention to your body. Stay hydrated. If you're going to do activity, do it earlier in the day or find an indoor space that's cool to do it. Check in on each other.
10: 2026 is on track to be one of the hottest years on record globally, which many climate scientists attribute to human-caused climate change. It comes as heat waves continue to grip Europe, where thousands of related deaths were reported in June. Talia Sarve, CBC News, Toronto.
0: Hong Kong is offering four-legged customers a seat at the table. Hundreds of restaurants across the city can now secure new permits, allowing dogs to sit inside with their owners. Officials hope reversing the decades-old ban will encourage more local spending. Laura Westbrook reports from Hong Kong.
13: A pug sitting on a chair inside a coffee shop. The first time this has been allowed in Hong Kong in more than 30 years.
14: We need to prepare some poster. We need to prepare our license to show on wall.
13: Leslie Ng owns Trinity Dumpling Bar in the heart of Hong Kong's business district. His restaurant is one of more than 900 eateries, coffee shops and bars in the city that now allow pets into their premises. Dogs must be leashed and near their owners. Pet owners make up roughly 10% of the population in Hong Kong. Leslie Ng says since the pandemic, many residents have been spending their money across the border in mainland China, where prices are cheaper.
14: I don't think that will get us a lot of profit, but I think it's worth it because when it came into our business, it like more variety.
13: Customer Rex Fung is supportive of the policy.
15: Pets is our friend, so as long as they keep discipline, clean, don't disturb other people, I think it's very most welcoming policy.
13: Leslie says people aren't spending as much as before the pandemic, while rents have remained high for restaurants like his. So while he's happy that the city is becoming more pet-friendly, he will wait and see how much letting furry companions inside his business will help his bottom line. Laura Westbrook, the CBC News, Hong Kong.
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1: And good morning. I'm your summer host of the program, Douglas Gallivan. 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Coming up in this half hour of the show, well, a brewery named after Montreal soon won't be brewing its beer on the island anymore. And the population on the island is projected to decline over the next couple of decades. So could these things be linked to a part of a possible emerging trend that Montreal is on the downslide and no longer an attractive place for businesses or to live? We're going to discuss that with a columnist from the Press who thinks that it might be the case as these worrying signs keep adding up. And while there are no imminent threats of flooding at the moment, but still, you might have noticed that some people in St. Leonard are placing sandbags in front of their driveways and that many are getting help from the city to do it. So what is behind this? We're going to speak with the borough mayor about this new initiative coming up. But before we do that, let's jump out to the roads and public transit with Lita Paulson.
2: And everything is back and running normally right now. For the Metro Orange Line was down for about 7-8 minutes, and that's between Henri Bourassa and Barrie. So you might notice that the platforms are still quite congested.
1: Thanks very much, Lita. Sean Lines is back with your local news headlines.
3: And Doug, a glass recycler about to undergo a major expansion. They say they have got some game-changing technology that allows them to fully decontaminate glass bottles and recycle them into brand new bottles. We'll hear about that program. We're also hearing about a Montreal family. They've been leaving their RV because they bought a new duplex. They were going to move in, but the tenants who live there are not leaving. And now that family has been living in an RV, family of nine, by the way, for the last 2 weeks, waiting for a ruling from the housing tribunal. And we've got a story that rocks this morning. Space rocks. We're going to tell you about the newest meteor crater to be discovered and confirmed here in the province of Quebec. More news is coming up at 8:30.
1: Thanks very much, Sean. Looking at the weather situation in the Montreal area this morning, warm to start your day off. 24 degrees outside of our studios in downtown Montreal right now, and it's going to get pretty muggy out there as we have a high of 33 degrees, with the humidity will feel like 42 degrees. Now, in the mid-afternoon, it looks like that humidity is going to break because there is a storm system coming into town. Environment Canada right now having a yellow severe thunderstorm watch on for much of southern Quebec, including Montreal. We're not expecting a ton of rain, but it could come heavy and hard between 2 and 3 p.m., just as that soccer game is kicking off between France and Spain. So if you're watching that outdoors, maybe want to reconsider doing that, as it could get pretty wet out there, unless you're into that kind of thing. The brewery Brasseur de Montréal is famous for beers like the Griffintown Blonde and the St. Catherine Lager and the Petit Bourgogne Red Ale. But the brewery based in Griffintown might not be brewing most of their beer in the city after next year. Now, our next guest argues that alongside the island of Montreal projected population decline of roughly 10%, by 2051. This is all part of a worrying trend that Montreal is on its way down. Maxime Bergeron is a columnist at La Presse. Welcome to Daybreak, Maxime.
4: Hi, thanks for having me.
1: Oh, thanks for being here. So let's just talk about this brewery first. I mean, how significant is it that the Brasseur de Montréal not brewing most of its beer in or on the island of Montreal anymore?
4: Well, in the grand scheme of things, I mean, it's rather a small event, but it kind of adds up, as you were mentioning, to a mounting trend of rather negative news. There was, I mean, it's nothing to compare with the Molson departure for Longueuil a couple of years ago, which was a big loss for Montreal. But it kind of adds up with other trends that we've been seeing in Montreal in the last couple of years. About, for instance, like traffic, dirty streets, homelessness, and a population decline that's begun, that's started, and that will increase quite rapidly. So it kind of layers up to something that doesn't bode so well, I think.
1: Yeah, but they're owned by Molson Coors in the end. I mean, couldn't they just afford to stay in the city if they really wanted to? I mean, what do you think's going on?
4: That's my understanding. They could go elsewhere in Montreal. I mean, so they certainly could do that. It's not for a lack of industrial space in the island of Montreal. Mm-hmm. But from what they said to my colleague, they will go elsewhere in the suburbs or even in Ontario at one of Molson's factory.
1: So what do you think are the underlying issues there that are bubbling up and being shown through this particular example?
4: Well, I mean, it's, as was mentioning, it's kind of the attractiveness of the island of Montreal that's been kind of put to the test in the last couple of years. The city has, the reputation of the city has been scorched, like, for various reasons, as I was mentioning. It's become a lot less easy to navigate in the streets. There's a lot of insecurity. The place has become kind of less desirable in many ways. And the loss of population that's planned, that's projected by the government is related to another thing completely. It's about immigration. So when you add all of these things up, like a population that could decline by almost 200,000 people within 5 years, it's major. It's like 1 in 13 residents of the island of Montreal would leave by 2030. It's a very it's very worrying, I think.
1: Well, immigration of certainly part of that, but as you mentioned there, it's kind of like you're noticing something like a grand exodus off the island of Montreal. Do you know people who've personally left? And what were the reasons? What were the kind of reasons they gave you?
4: I mean, the main reason, and I mean it's been a trend for decades now. The main reason is housing affordability.
1: Right,
4: like it's become year after year, it's becoming less and less affordable to live in Montreal, to raise a family. It's the pattern that, you know, we've been seeing for decades now, is that, you know, as people go to university here, they spend their 20s in Montreal.
1: Yeah.
4: And as soon as time comes to raise a family, to have kids and think about buying property, I mean, it's just almost virtually impossible for many people, since the average price of a house in the island of Montreal is close to $1 million. So people go further and further away to Laval or West Island or Vaudreuil or even like the Laurentians, and it's more affordable. And those last few years, on top of that, it's become perceived as safer, since the kind of social climate in Montreal has kind of eroded a bit with all the problems I mentioned.
1: I mean, what about the argument that you have to make some sacrifices to live in a cool place like Montreal? I mean, for me, getting any more than a couple kilometers away from the Orange Line, and I get a little bit anxious that I'm missing out on something that's going on. And, you know, that's just part of the deal.
4: I'm all for it. I'm just like mere meters away from the Orange Line as we're speaking. But I think when you look at the housing factor is really like central in all of this, because many people that I know, like the first kid they have, they can manage like in a smaller apartment or condominium close to the Orange or Green Line. But when the second kid arrive and you need a second bedroom, and you look at even renting a place which will be like $2,000, $2,500, or buying a bigger condo, which will be in the, you know, more than $500,000.
1: Right.
4: Like people do I think something doesn't add up, and people are willing to sacrifice coolness and proximity for more space. I guess that's what we've been seeing a lot. The numbers are dire, actually.
1: Yeah, and you were mentioning that I guess the bargain has kind of changed a little bit, and the feel of how it lives of living here has changed. Where are you getting that from?
4: Well, I mean, remember like the 2000s, and Montreal was so cool with Arcade Fire and all of those bands, and Montreal was quite the place to be. But Montreal was also still rather cheap at this moment. That's my perception, and that's actual facts. So you could still rent an apartment for less than $1,000, and it was like a place that attracted a lot of, you know, younger artistic people, or anyone basically who wanted to live here could, because it was affordable. But now it's become very expensive, very congested, and at the same time, many suburbs and even like second and third tier cities around Montreal have built a lot of infrastructure to kind of bypass Montreal, if you will. So we can think of like there are arenas in Laval, Longueuil, like people can go and see a show in the many suburbs. You can go eat at great restaurants. There are little downtowns that have emerged here and there. So the Montreal has become less extraordinary and unique for many of those people who went further away. So once they left, a lot of them don't look back. Well, and that's sad for Montreal in many ways.
1: A lot of politicians seem to be focusing very much on the regions coming into this provincial election. I mean, do you think the city of Montreal should become a topic of debate during the provincial election? And how does the focus actually shift to that?
4: Well, I mean, it should have years ago, if you want my opinion. It's been neglected for 8 years minimum with the CAC government. There was never a big interest or sensitivity towards Montreal because it was not a place where they could elect a lot of MPs, right? It's very hard to tell how it will play out in the campaign. It seems like in the last couple of campaigns, it's never been like a very popular topic. And it almost feels...
3: Taboo.
4: Yeah, taboo. Exactly. And it almost feels as if... candidate were to give too much attention or make too much promises towards Montreal, it could deserve him, like make him more unpopular in the rest of Quebec. So it's good. I don't know. And even like Christine Fréchette, for instance, she was to be a candidate in the South Shore of Montreal, but now it's going to be Trois-Rivières. So what does it is? I think it's telling in of itself. So, we shall see, but it doesn't bode well.
1: Well, Maxime Bergeron, thank you so much for coming on the show this morning, and thanks for your column in La Presse exploring this issue.
4: Thanks for having me.
1: We also did reach out to the owner of the Brasseur de Montréal, Molson Coors, for a statement. They told us that they're currently looking into relocation and that their goal for the brewery is to remain in the city to brew small batches of beer and maintain its restaurant and pub. Okay, Lita is watching the commute for us.
2: And Dad just got off the phone with Fred on Star 3 CBC saying it's a really nice drive in from the South Shore. Most of the traffic actually is on the island of Montreal. Montreal side of the Mercier Bridge, slow up to the 20.
1: Thanks very much, Lita. Well, it doesn't appear like there's any imminent threat of flooding at the moment, but that isn't stopping some people in St. Leonard from stacking fresh sandbags in front of their homes. Here's what Antoinette Fraga told us about her situation last fall.
5: As soon as I hear there's going to be a rainstorm or whatever, I don't go out. We live in fear.
1: She lives on Guienne Street, where flooding happens regularly, especially now since heavy and relatively unexpected rains seemingly ever-present and a possibility all the time. So in response to this fear, the borough, perhaps in part response to this fear, the borough is distributing free sandbags right now, and some people have already been placing them in front of their driveways and around their homes. And this initiative sparking a little bit of debate because, while it might keep this theoretical water out, some people say that it just looks ridiculous. Others are pushing back, saying it's necessary. With more details about the situation, I'm joined by Dominic Perry. He's the mayor of St. Leonard. Welcome back to the show.
6: Good morning.
1: Good morning. So tell me about this plan to distribute sandbags. I mean, why are you doing this now?
6: Well, let me start by telling you that I was in those homes that were flooded, and having a basement turned into a swimming pool, it's a traumatic experience. Mm-hmm. And I feel for those people. Having said that, today is July 14th, and exactly 39 years ago, 100 millimeters of rain fell on Montreal and the carrier was blocked. In 2024, we remember that Hurricane Debbie. During that time, 150 millimeters of water fell in St. Leonard, and those streets, many streets, were flooded. About almost a month ago in Didio, up to 170 millimeters of rain fell down. So as you can see, every year, as time passes, the amount of rainfall increases, which is perfectly in agreement with the World Meteorological Organization, which predicts that for every degree of global warming, there is 7% more humidity in the air. And from 2020 to 2025, there was 1 degree, I mean 7% more humidity. And for the next 50 years, the WMO also predicts, again, another degree of humidity. All this to tell you that we expect more extreme weather conditions, and we have to adapt to climate change. Now,
1: so is adapting just putting sandbags in front of people's houses all the time?
6: No, this is a temporary measure because we may have a hurricane next week. You never know.
1: Right.
6: We are working to expand the Langelier collector. That is very important. That is that brings all the water directly into the river in case of torrential rain. But that's not only it's expensive, but it takes years to be done. And like I said, with these extreme weather conditions, we may have another rainfall of extreme density next week. And that area is for sure going to be flooded. Of course, it is not an aesthetic solution, but sometimes the medication prescribed for a health problem may be bitter, may have side effects, but without it, it would be worse. So we provided sandbags because citizens have said, listen, we have renovated, we were flooded already a couple of times. Uh-huh. We renovated all our basements. We don't want to go through it again. And they asked for it. We provide it to them.
1: How many people so far?
6: Well, so far there's about, it's on Dead Belmont Street. There is, we have a pilot project. The city brought the sandbags. We installed them to show how to be done. And then there are other houses next to them that ask for it. It should be delivered soon. These days should be, and we provide that because, of course, they'll be taken out in the fall and brought back in the spring and so on. But we cannot predict when we get these torrential rains.
1: But
6: and
1: some people saying that the images of the houses with all these sandbags stacked around them, quite striking. And they're essentially accusing the government or the municipal government of using this as a pressure tactic on the provincial government to get more help. What do you say to that?
6: Well, listen, climate change, everyone has to participate. Everyone has to adopt a solution for climate change, the provincial government, the federal government, the city of Montreal, locally. We also have taken some measures. We have changed the park into a sponge park that will retain 3,000 cubic meters of water before it's released into the sewers. We have planted over 1,000 trees every year since the past 5-6 years. We are doing everything we can to retain water. And citizens, we have a program for them. It's called the Renoplex. Renoplex, there are subsidies for people who that want to install, for example, waterproof doors and so on. They could take advantage of that. The problem is that these solutions, they're not necessarily quick. And we may have, like I said, a torrential rain in the next few days. We never know what there is in store for us. Mm-hmm. And therefore, that is a solution. It is not aesthetic. We understand that. But citizens say, I don't want my swimming pool to be turned into a swimming pool again. Please help us. And we're doing everything we can to help citizens. We accompany them. But I agree with you. The city of Montreal cannot just only face these problems. Infrastructure in general was never designed for this type of extreme weather conditions. And of course, we are more at risk in Saint-Léonard, especially in the Belmont area, because the terrain is at the lower level. And of course, all the torrential rain flows there. Mm-hmm. That is why, that is the air we sent bags. And I agree that, but, you know, the citizens have said, look, this is a quick solution that works. And we don't use the garage entrance for the summer,
1: right.
6: But it's better than turning our basement into a swimming pool.
1: Well, Dominic Perry, thank you so much for explaining the situation for us. I appreciate you coming on the show this morning.
6: Thank you very much. Take care.
1: That was Saint-Léonard Mayor Dominic Perry. And Blake is here with a look ahead to your day in sports.
7: Well, Doug, the topic of the day, the big thing, the beautiful game, Spain versus France, 3 p.m. I know there's going to be thunder showers potentially in Montreal. I was planning on going and watching on a terrace, but I guess we'll have to go to the living room and enjoy the game.
1: No, it's going to be a great game. Blake, thank you so much. We're coming to the end of our program here. We get to do it all again tomorrow from 5:30, so I hope you join us for that. Meanwhile, Lita has a look at your roads.
2: And very slow right now, Laurentian, as you merge with the Metropolitan. Met West is also pretty busy. And La Cordière is where you're going to find a stalled vehicle. After that, it's stop and go right through the Decarie Interchange.
3: This is CBC News. Good morning, it's 8:30. I'm Sean Lyons with your CBC News from Montreal. We start in eastern Quebec at this hour, though, where a young child is dead after being struck by a truck. It happened late yesterday afternoon in Carton-sur-Mer. Provincial police say it appears a transport truck was pulling out onto the Route de l'Église when it struck a five-year-old riding a toy electric ATV. The child was pronounced dead on the scene. The SQ is investigating. To other news now, a Quebec company says it is solving one of the biggest modern waste management challenges faced in the province. For decades, glass bottles have ended up in the landfill because it's simply too complicated to clean and recycle them. After a breakthrough at a processing plant in Trois-Rivières, the province has now approved its expansion. Rowan Kennedy has the details.
8: It's a process that is quite complicated.
9: Groupe Bellemare Vice President Stéphane Fortin says it's a breakthrough in their decontamination process that he calls a game changer. It will allow glass they treat at their facility in Trois-Rivières to be melted and then turned back into bottles, a first in Quebec.
8: To put the process in place took some time, and then to get the authorization to operate into our site took also some time.
9: That new authorization from the Environment Ministry came through earlier this month, allowing the plant to double the levels of material it takes in, as Quebec hopes to expand its refund deposit system to glass bottles next year.
8: Plan to go up to 190,000 tons, which is pretty much all the glasses there is in the blue bin.
10: But that means the glass.
9: Karen Menard heads the Quebec Coalition for Ecological Waste Management. He says municipalities, including the city of Montreal, have tried but failed to clean recycled glass.
10: When you have 0% of the glass that you collect from the curbside collection, it's a problem. It has always been a problem.
9: He says this breakthrough at Bellemare will give glass bottles a new lease on life instead of them ending up in the landfill. Rowan Kennedy, CBC News, Montreal.
3: A Montreal family of nine is living in an RV parked right in front of their own property. They've been there for 2 weeks now. They're still waiting for a ruling from the province's housing tribunal. They purchased the building last year. Its new owners asked Quebec's housing tribunal to order the tenants who are currently living in the duplex to leave so they can move in, but the TAL hasn't made a decision yet, and the other tenants are still there. The owner says, as a sign of good faith, she chose to show that she fully intended to move her family into the duplex. She decided not to renew the lease on the home that she was renting before. Says the family now cannot afford to go anywhere else, and so they rented the RV instead. Kimianne Brown is a lawyer who founded an organization defending tenants' rights. She says none of this needed to happen.
11: We have maybe a landlord who was misinformed when buying the property. I think this puts her in a very vulnerable situation, and she had other ways to show the court that she was in good faith and that she really intended to move in the dwelling.
3: Brown adds that even if the repossession does go through, it could be several months before the property is made available to the new owner. The housing tribunal says hearings for two files involving this situation were held in the spring. A judge has 3 months to make a decision. Work to complete the fourth and final phase of the Promenade Samuel de Champlain in Quebec City is being postponed till next summer. The revitalization project has so far given residents access to the St. Lawrence River with bike paths, beaches, and public spaces along Champlain Boulevard. The fourth phase of the project will allow foot and bike access to the Baie de Beauport from the Estimoville neighborhood, which is currently heavily industrial. The Quebec government had initially announced the work would begin in 2026, but officials now say they are simply launching the bid for tenders right now. The work won't begin until the summer of 2027. And finally, an unusual pit spotted by an amateur astronomer on Google Maps out in eastern Quebec now confirmed to be a meteor crater. The hole, about 100 kilometers north of the village of Magpie on the North Shore, is 25 kilometers wide. As Rachel Watts tells us now, the initial discovery happened in 2024, but the story goes back nearly 400 million years.
12: This is definitely a first for me.
13: Gordon Osinski is used to getting emails signaling potential meteor craters. Many are false alarms. But the planetary geology professor at Western University was looped into a promising discovery 2 years ago. Joël Lapointe was using Google Maps to plan his camping vacation when he spotted a suspicious pit. What he found on his screen, researchers recently confirmed, was in fact a meteor crater.
12: 9 out of 10, or 99 out of 100, might not be the could always still be that one that will surprise you.
13: Osinski was among the four-person team who confirmed the discovery by traveling to the site in 2025. Over 5 days, they gathered samples to bring back to labs in both France and Ontario for study. The teams found shatter cones, traces left in the rock by shockwaves, and cliffs of what Osinski says are impact melt rock, created from the temperature and pressure of an impact.
12: We found some really spectacular examples.
13: There are only about 200 known meteor craters in the world. This one is about 390 million years old. That man who spotted it, Joël Lapointe, said he was very happy with the news and saluted the choice of the name, Ahuktik, established in consultation with the Innu Council of Iquanishit. Rachel Watts, CBC News, Quebec City.
3: And to see what it looks like, by the way, and to read more, visit our website, cbc.ca/Montreal. And that was your CBC News. Coming at 8:36 this Tuesday morning. Let's get you back out onto the roads in the Montreal area. Here's Lita.
2: Very late drive everywhere. And it's nice about public transit, too. We did have that problem with the Metro Orange Line. Everything has been resolved. Everything is working well. Same thing for the REM this morning, although very busy. And EXO Train's also in good shape for us. We do have a problem, though, on the 20 eastbound at 55th. Stalled vehicle. It's off to the right-hand side. 20 west. We also have a problem, too, just after Angrignon, and is causing a bit of congestion. Most of that is due to Curiosity. Very light in from the South Shore with a lot of traffic, though, on the Montreal side of the Mercier Bridge. Something going on just as you approach Highway 20.
3: Thank you very much, Lita Poulsen. Let's take a look at the weather forecast now. Montreal into the Laurentians today. It is going to be hot again, and severe thunderstorm watches are in effect. Montreal into Laurentians again. A mix of sun and cloud. Very cloudy right now. There's a chance of showers, risk of severe thunderstorms this afternoon. Highs from 30 to 33 degrees. It's going to be very humid as well. Showers and thundershower activity overnight as well.

0: we're going to keep the straight, and we'll probably run it. We'll become the guardian of the straight.
1: The American president is vowing to do whatever it takes to keep the Strait of Hormuz open, but Iran says not so fast. The vital waterway is proving to be quite the juggernaut in the war between the two countries, with each trading barbs and bombs. In just a moment, we'll hear about the impasse and how it's all cascading around the world with steep energy prices and damaged supply chains. Then, in half an hour...
2: This tower and so many more are tied to our development as a nation. They saved lives. They guided shipping. They aided commerce. They're part of our history. They're part of our culture.
1: The lighthouse on Seal Island, Nova Scotia, has been a beacon for mariners for almost two centuries. But now its light is about to go out as a new steel tower is being constructed to replace it. A former keeper tells us why saving the Seal Island lighthouse is so very worth it. Plus, actor Sam Neill's character in Jurassic Park changed how moviegoers saw dinosaurs and set off a wave of renewed interest in paleontology. We'll dig into that. And in an hour, from the best of CBC podcasts, we'll bring you episode 2 into the complex investigation of who was behind anthrax attacks in the United States in the wake of 9/11. But we will begin with the latest on war in the Middle East. Good morning. I'm Pia Chattopadhyay in for Matt Galloway, and this is The Current. The opening of the Strait of Hormuz, turns out, was short-lived after last month's ceasefire. Over the weekend, Iran said it closed the waterway again after a vessel traveled through an unauthorized route. But U.S. President Donald Trump wrote on social media yesterday that the strait will remain open with or without Iran, and he told Fox News that the U.S. will be taking it over. He has threatened to charge 20% tolls on all goods passing through the strait.
0: We had a deal. It was a done deal. And then they broke it. They always break it. We've had 10 deals with these people. And so we're just going to hit them very hard. And we're going to keep the strait. And we'll probably run it. We'll become the guardian of the strait. We guarded the strait for 50 years more. And we never got paid for it. And now we're going to guard it. And we're going to get paid for guarding it. A lot of money.
1: The American president says the United States will reinstate its blockade of Iran shipping in the Persian Gulf as of this evening, as strikes between Iran and the U.S. continue. For more on what all this could mean, I'm joined by the Middle East correspondent for The Economist, Greg Karlstrom. Greg's in Beirut. Good morning.
3: Good to be with you.
1: The United States continued its third consecutive night of attacks on Iran. The ceasefire that was signed between Iran and the United States last week is all but in ruins. Are we back into a hot war here?
3: Well, we're sort of in between the ceasefire and the all-out war that we saw earlier this year. Yeah, I mean, on the one hand, clearly it's not a ceasefire anymore. The Americans and the Iranians have traded fire five times in the past week. Iran has carried out numerous attacks on ships in the Strait of Hormuz, but at the same time, trying to keep these attacks within certain boundaries. We've seen the U.S. Bomb military targets in southern Iran, but for the most part, it's not striking further inside the country. It's not attacking infrastructure or economic targets in Iran. And Iran is doing the same thing when it attacks Gulf states. It's limited itself to attacking American military bases. So I think it's clear that both sides don't want to go back to the fully fledged war that we saw earlier this year, at least for now. But at the same time, it's very hard to see how you're going to resolve the underlying dispute over the Strait of Hormuz and actually stop this round of fighting.
1: Yeah, let's talk about the Strait of Hormuz, because this latest flare-up really seems to be hinging on what's happening with that vital waterway. Is it open? Is it closed? What is happening in the Strait?
3: It depends on who you ask. The Iranians are saying that it is closed, and they're insisting that under the terms of the Memorandum of Understanding, that they have the right to administer traffic through the strait to decide who can use it. The Americans, on the other hand, are insisting that it's open and that the MOU doesn't give that right to Iran. So a lot of this hinges on a disagreement over the text of what was a very vaguely worded agreement. Now, what matters here really is not what does Iran say, what does America say. It's what do shippers think? What do insurers think? And over the past few days, it clearly seems that they think the Strait is closed. They think it's too dangerous to transit through. So we've seen where a week ago, you had 40, 50, close to 60 ships using Hormuz on some days. Over the past few days, that number has dropped to about 10 or 15. So there's been a precipitous drop in traffic over the past week. And obviously, this is a tiny fraction of the 120 ships a day that were using Hormuz before the war began.
1: And the instability, the unpredictability of the Strait seems to be, getting more challenging in the hours ahead, Greg, because President Trump said that the U.S. is going to become the, quote, guardian of the Strait of Hormuz. It will start charging tolls. That is something he has said Iran could not do when it threatened to do the same. But could the U.S. actually start charging tolls in an international waterway?
3: I mean, Trump has brought up this idea a number of times throughout the war, and most of his allies, both in Washington and in the region, are furious that he keeps bringing it up because it undermines their whole argument against Iran charging tolls, which is that this is an international waterway and no one should be allowed to do that. I mean, is it conceivably possible that Donald Trump could try to extort shippers in exchange for the U.S. Navy escorting them through the southern route of Hormuz, which goes through Oman's territorial waters? It's Donald Trump. I suppose nothing is impossible, but it's very hard to imagine how this would work. It's very hard to imagine anybody in the region signing on to it. It's something that, again, they're quite angry that Trump keeps mentioning.
1: Let's talk more about those neighboring countries of Iran, because, of course, they are seeing missiles targeting American interests in those countries. What is the mood, if I can put it that way, in the Gulf states right now?
3: A lot of them sort of expected this when the MOU was signed. I don't know many people in the Gulf who believed that there was going to immediately be a lasting peace between the U.S. and Iran and free traffic through the Strait of Hormuz. They expected these, let's say, bumps in the road along the way. But I think the concern for Gulf states is twofold. There's the immediate economic concern of if the Strait is closed, they're not going to be able to export oil and gas, which they had been doing over the past few weeks since the deal was signed. It's going to be difficult for them to import goods as well. So there's a hit to their economies. But then there's also a bigger fear about where is this going? Will we see further escalation where Iran isn't just attacking military bases in the Gulf, but it starts attacking energy infrastructure again, hotels, apartments, the things that we saw Iran do back in March and April. For the Gulf states, if that happens, if we see that sort of escalation, they start to get very worried about what that means for their broader economies. We should be getting to a point where, expats are thinking about coming back after their summer holidays, where tourism is going to ramp up in the fall once temperatures ease. If we go back to a real full-fledged shooting war, then it's going to put the Gulf states in a very painful economic position.
1: We know that the American president would like to claim a victory here, but we also know he wants this war to end as that country heads towards midterm elections in November. On the other side, Greg, as best as you can tell, what is the Iranian strategy at this point in the conflict?
3: I think there's a disagreement within Iran that's playing out right now. I mean, why did they sign this MOU in the first place last month? They did it primarily for economic benefits. They need sanctions relief. They need to be able to sell their oil to deal with the cost of the war. They put the damage from this war at $270 billion, and that's on top of an economy that was already reeling from many years of sanctions and mismanagement. So they really wanted to unlock some economic benefits, and they did. The U.S. Lifted sanctions on Iranian oil exports. It lifted its blockade of Hormuz. That was the whole point of this. But I think there are some hardline figures in the Iranian system who want to maintain their control of the Strait of Hormuz, who think that if they reopen the Strait, they lose their greatest point of leverage with the Americans in further negotiations over this more comprehensive deal that they're meant to be discussing. And so they want to keep their grip, even though doing so has now reversed those economic benefits. The U.S. is reimposing its blockade, it's restored sanctions on oil. So everything Iran won from this MOU It's now lost, at least temporarily.
1: You're in Beirut today, and of course there is the deal between Israel and Lebanon that has been signed. Hezbollah is not a party to that. But what is happening where you are, Greg, and what are the concerns based on what we're seeing in the wider Middle East?

0: meeting to see how that visit might go, and perhaps that will decide what happens going forward with this agreement. If it is to be implemented, it's not just a question of the Lebanese government trying to disarm Hezbollah, which will be difficult for it to do. You also need American pressure on Israel to force it to start withdrawing from territory it occupies in southern Lebanon. If the visit goes well, maybe that pressure is forthcoming. If it doesn't, then we're in a different place.
1: It is a complex time in a complex region. Thank you very much, Greg. Always good to hear from you.
0: Always happy to do it. Thank you.
1: Greg Karlstrom is the Middle East correspondent for The Economist. He was in Beirut. Well, with the flow of traffic in the Strait of Hormuz now in question, there are growing worries that an already limping oil and gas supply will get even worse. Behrouz Bakhtiari is an assistant professor of operations management at the De Groot School of Business at McMaster University in Hamilton, Ontario. Good morning to you.
2: Good morning, Pia.
1: So we now have the U.S. and Iran both claiming control over the Strait of Hormuz. Where does this leave the ability for shipping companies to get their tankers out and their goods out, should they want to go through the Strait of Hormuz?
2: Yeah, great question. As Greg mentioned, it doesn't matter what they say, what Iran says, what the U.S. says. Ultimately, the reality we are seeing underground is that the shippers are not passing. This could be due to them being attacked. It could also be due to them fear being attacked, or the insurers not allowing them to pass, or the insurance working as a prohibitive measure for them to pass. At this point, we can assume that there is almost full blockade at the Strait of Hormuz. So how do they flow ship? Well, for the most part, they don't. There are some other alternative routes like the pipelines, but the capacity of the pipelines is nowhere near the capacity of the strait. So for the most part, it has come to a halt again.
1: Mm. And so when this war broke out about 4+ months ago, we started seeing oil and gas prices skyrocket, and in some markets, devastating fuel shortages. And there were a lot of predictions at the time that things would get really rough by the summer. Where do we stand now that we're in summer?
2: In Canada or in the world? Because different countries have it different ways. For example, Southeast Asian countries, India, Japan, these countries are being hit the hardest because they rely on the Gulf oil. They directly buy from Gulf region their oil, their LNG. In Canada, we are shielded from that a little bit. We do not buy directly from the gold, or we barely buy from the oil. So it depends on who you ask in the world. Some countries have it much harder.
1: Okay, so let me ask you about those Asian countries first, because it wasn't long ago when we saw schools in Pakistan closing, garment and plastics factories in places like Bangladesh. We're dealing with production interruptions, cooking fuel shortages in India. We're forcing restaurants to shut. And this all had to do because of the interruptions in the Strait of Hormuz. Have those types of large issues resolved themselves in those countries, or do they persist?
2: Absolutely not. They persist. India has been hit the hardest. India relies on oil from the Gulf, relies on LNG from Qatar. So for them, it is very, very difficult. It is expected to continue for them because, again, oil is not flowing from the Gulf, and those countries are being hit the hardest directly. China, on the other hand, has been able to diversify its demand a little bit. So China has cut approximately 3 million barrels a day of demand. And what the other thing they have done is that they have banned the export of refined products. What this has done to neighboring countries is that, for example, Singapore, other neighboring countries that relied on refined products import from China are also being hit. At this point, this is the result. This is the result we are observing in the world.
1: And it's not just getting the supply, it's about the cost of it. Brent crude is up again this morning on the back of what's happening in the Strait of Hormuz and between Iran and the United States. How much will that complicate things in terms of the world's energy supply?
2: Yeah, so oil is a global commodity. The thing is, when you have the blockade at the Strait of Hormuz, you're practically making approximately 1/5 of the oil supply evaporate, because that is the amount of oil approximately that passes through that choke point. What this does is it reprices every barrel of oil produced.

0: anywhere in the world, including oil pumped in Alberta. So even if we don't, for example, in Canada, we barely buy Gulf oil. Even if you do not buy directly from Gulf countries, you're still paying international price for oil. What does it do? It is impacts directly your transportation. So anything that moves all of a sudden is more expensive. Now, this goes also beyond oil because, for example, for us in Canada, yes, we are paying more for oil, but what it has also done to us is the flow of petrochemicals or refined products at the strait, like fertilizers, has been completely disrupted. So we are being hit, yes, by the price of oil that impacts everything else. But on top of that, there are ripple effects that are not directly visible. Sometimes you need some time for them to realize. The most immediate thing is fertilizers that has impacted us because of the blockade at the strait. There are other ripple effects. For example, to give you an example, when China banned the export of refined products, interestingly, in Chile, some mines stopped producing or processing copper. And this is a ripple effect that is not immediately visible to us, but is something that will impact all of us. So oil, yes, at the front, but all ripple effects also follow.
1: And so when it comes to Canada, what other supply chain interruptions might we be seeing?
0: Mostly, again, we are lucky in Canada. We are, for the most part, shielded from direct impact. But what hit us already is those fertilizers. Is, planting season of 2026, we have already paid higher for fertilizers. That has impacted the price of groceries and food. Vegetables in May up 9%, fresh fruit up 5%. So these are the biggest impacts to us, as well as the price of oil.
1: And so Beirut's 1/5 of the oil passes through the Strait of Hormuz. And as you've been saying, look, this has an impact no matter where you live on the world. It might be different impacts, but it does have impacts. We don't know if and when the amount of oil and gas being shipped through the Strait of Hormuz might increase. I think Greg said there's about 10 ships going through normally, and 5 months ago there was 120 per day. If things stay at this level, are there reasonable alternatives to the Strait of Hormuz? Anything that could get that region moving again soon?
0: No. No, there aren't. Because people are talking about pipelines. And yes, there are some pipelines, but at best and at full capacity, those pipelines produce approximately 1/4 of the oil that would otherwise pass through the Strait of Hormuz. So no, there is no easy way. Even some of that oil through the pipelines needs to go through the Bab el-Mandab Strait to get to Asia. And the thing is, we have to look at both of these choke points at the same time, because not only is the Strait of Hormuz blocked, the Bab el-Mandab at the Red Sea is also disrupted because of the Houthis. So that places a lot of pressure on a country like India that relies on all of that oil from the region. So unfortunately, the geography, we can't change it. We have to accept that this is the best possible way for that oil to flow, and there is no easy alternative. Well, the world will learn. If we have to live like this, then we'll have to live like this and we'll adapt. But it's not going to be easy, and it's not going to be as cheap as we have seen so far.
1: Canadians became all too familiar with how supply chains work during the pandemic, and it sort of was a wake-up call to so many of us about how things move around the world. I know you said Canada's more insulated, but people are concerned about the impact this is going to have, not just on the price at the pumps, but in other ways. What do you say to Canadians who are concerned about the situation in the Middle East, should it drag on?
0: So in Canada, again, the geography is really, really helping us. We do not directly buy from the Gulf. I'm not discounting this effect, but the skies are not falling, at least yet. This is, yes, a shock, but it's a narrow shock. It's not a broad one. If things are to continue as they are, yes, we are going to see higher oil prices, but there is a limit to that. I I trust that the world, this is not a sustainable situation. I trust that it will resolve itself one way or another. We cannot continue like this, because not because of people in Canada or the United States, but because of a lot of Asian countries that practically, you know, kids, as you mentioned, are not going to school. Okay. Workers are asked to stay home. So it is not a sustainable situation.
1: We will leave it there, Behrouz. Thank you very much. Appreciate your analysis.
0: Thank you.
1: Behrouz Bakhtiari is an assistant professor of operations management at the DeGroote School of Business at Hamilton's McMaster University. All right, the CBC News is up next. And then a historic lighthouse on a remote island of Nova Scotia is about to go dark as a steel tower is under construction to replace it. Coming up in 6 minutes, how the lighthouse's former keeper is fighting to preserve the iconic wooden structure. I'm Pia Chattopadhyay. 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Stay with us.
2: 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The Tragically Hip, a national celebration, a defining cultural moment. 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The CBC News is next. Coming up in an hour, it's Q.
3: It's been 25 years since the film Wet Hot American Summer first came out, and director David Wayne is back with a new film. He'll tell you why Gail Daughtry and the Celebrity Sex Pass is the kind of goofball comedy your summer needs.
4: This is CBC News. Good morning, it is 9 o'clock. I'm Sean Lyons with your CBC News from Montreal. A family in Montreal continues to live in their RV right now, parked right in front of their own new property. They've asked Canada's Housing Tribunal to order the tenants who currently live in that duplex to leave so they can move in, but no decision has been made yet. As Paula Diane Perez tells us, one of the tenants in the building says the situation is simply unsustainable.
5: Armelle Foucault is preparing cereal for her kids. Not an easy task for the family of nine confined inside an RV. An RV parked in the driveway of their own property.
6: I'm so sad. I'm speechless.
5: Foucault says she bought the duplex in Hunsick at the end of 2025 and soon after notified tenants of her intention to repossess the property by the end of the lease, which was July 1st, 2026. But she got no response, and so she filed a repossession request with Quebec's Housing Tribunal. The judge has yet to make a decision.
6: All the money that I work for my whole life, I use it to buy this property behind me.
5: Foucault says as a sign of good faith, to show she intended to move her family into the home, she decided not to renew the lease of the home she was renting. But when July 1st came and went, the tenants stayed. Now she says her family cannot afford to go anywhere else. Lisette Cabrera rents one of the duplex's units. Instead of saying that her kids are in the street because of us, she should push the tell and question the person who advised her to buy the inhabited property, she says. The Housing Tribunal says requests for dwelling repossessions are treated as urgent and that there were hearings in the spring regarding this situation. The TAL says the judge has 3 months to make a decision. Paula Diane Perez, CBC News, Montreal.
4: 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We head to eastern Quebec now, and police investigating the death of a 5-year-old struck by a truck. It happened late yesterday afternoon in Carleton-sur-Mer. Provincial police say it appears the transport truck was pulling out onto the Route de l'Église when it struck a child riding a toy electric ATV. The child was pronounced dead on the scene. Provincial police are continuing their investigation.
7: And back to the Montreal area now. A new shuttle service is now in place to try to ease congestion around Montreal's Trudeau International Airport and to ease stress for commuters. Air Canada is now running buses from the airport to the Palais des Congrès downtown. Traffic's been frustrating around Trudeau with ongoing construction work combined with the usual summer peak. Air Canada says this new shuttle will help by reducing the number of individual vehicles that are trying to get to and from the area. There'll be 37 trips a day. It'll cost $9 a ticket. The Air Canada shuttles are on top of the 747 bus line, which is operated by the Montreal Transit Corporation and serves several downtown stops. Air Canada says it'll decide on the long-term future of the shuttle once the new REM light rail service is in place at Trudeau. And that was your CBC News. It's 3.5 minutes now after 9 o'clock, and this Tuesday morning for our listeners in the Montreal region, let's get you back out onto the roads one more time. Here's Lita.
8: Thank you so much. It's been a very nice drive so far. Ride, well, we had that problem with the metro. Everything is fine, though, now. All public transit is working very well. If you are heading into town from the South Shore, Champlain Bridge completely cleared out. The Mercier Bridge, it's busy on the Montreal side, and I do want to mention, too, they've already told us about the closures coming up for the Mercier Bridge, which will start on Friday night. Well, closures, lane closures. They will have one lane per direction starting Friday night, but lasting for 2 weeks and 2 days until August, well into August, August 3rd, to be exact, at 5 a.m. So we do anticipate traffic jams in that area. Once again, it's the Mercier Bridge, but we'll be talking about that for the next few days.
7: Thank you very much, Lita Poulsen. Turning to the weather forecast now, we have severe thunderstorm watches in effect for most of the province today. That is the case, Montreal into the Laurentians, mostly cloudy skies, chance of showers, risk of those severe thunderstorms this afternoon with highs from 30 to 33 degrees. Same thing in Sherbrooke, risk of thunder showers later and 30 degrees there, mainly cloudy showers and thunder showers in Quebec City, expect a high of 28. And in Gaspé, a mix of sun and cloud, chance of showers, risk of thunderstorms later and 26 degrees.
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0: That's the sound of the foghorn from the lighthouse on Seal Island in Nova Scotia. It's a remote island near the southwestern tip of that province, near the Bay of Fundy. The wooden structure is one of the oldest of its kind in North America. The lighthouse has served as both a welcome and a warning to mariners who travel along the coastline since 1831. But now its future is uncertain as a new steel tower is being built to replace it. Chris Mills is a former keeper of the lighthouse, and he is now in a fight to preserve the centuries-old structure. Chris is in Ketch Harbor, Nova Scotia. Chris, good morning.
1: Good morning, Pia. That sound does my heart good. I just love that. I worked for a year as a keeper on Seal Island, and that sound, that horn, three blasts a minute just becomes part of your soul. And there are so few left now. It's just wonderful to hear it.
0: I love that. I love that. So that's what it sounds like. Can you describe the lighthouse and what it was like, as you say, you worked there, to be inside of it?
1: It was incredible. I worked five shifts, month on, month off, for over the period of a year from 1989 to 1990. And I had been visiting Seal Island since the age of seven or so. We actually own a home on the island to this day. But it was my first time working as a lightkeeper. So here I was, a 24-year-old neophyte keeper, thrilled to bits to be inside this amazing tower, 67 feet tall, so roughly 23 meters, wow. Built of these massive hand-hewn beams, some of them more than 40 feet in length, that were brought out to the island by a sailing vessel. There, you couldn't even wrap your arms around them inside the tower, about two feet square, hand-hewn, all upright. I don't even know how they put them upright. And then more or less of a post and beam construction. And when you got to the top of the tower, underneath the lantern, which is the big enclosure that holds the light itself, there were these awesome, amazing natural growth knees, basically cut from the roots of trees, and they supported this deck. So you felt like you were in a sailing ship, and that feeling was amplified when you were in the tower in a gale of wind, because it would give and creak and groan, and you'd hear that foghorn on the shore, and it was almost like being on the sea. It was amazing.
0: So the East Coast has no shortage of lighthouses, Chris. This one is on a remote island. As you said, your family has a place there. Tell me more about Seal Island and the origins of this lighthouse.
1: Seal Island is 18 miles west of Clark's Harbor on Cape Sable Island, not to be confused with Sable Island, which is another graveyard of the Atlantic. It's remote, but it's big. It's 1,000 acres. So it did provide a living for the folks who moved out there in 1823 to set up a life-saving station so they could have gardens and they could have livestock and so on. But it's a strange place when you're going out by boat on a calm summer day. It's kind of unprepossessing. It's just a smudge on the horizon. It's not big and craggy and rough and rugged. It's just this low little island. But as you get closer, you realize that it's surrounded by reefs and very dangerous tides of up to 15 feet. So tides in excess of 3 meters and huge currents. A lightkeeper who lived on nearby Bon Portage Island described it as the wicked elbow of the Bay of Fundy. So think of the vast expanse of the Atlantic Ocean funneling up around the corner in the approaches to the Bay of Fundy, and imagine the tides, the fog, the tempests. And this area claimed hundreds of ships starting in the mid-18th century right through to the present day. So it's a very dynamic and dangerous place.
0: And so, Chris, you worked there. It was some time ago, as you say. What was it like to work there as a keeper? What's the job like?
1: Well, the job had changed a lot, Pia, by the time I got there in 1989. Automation actually had begun in the early 70s. So keepers had lost the hands-on work they were doing with turning the lights on and starting up fog signal compressors and all that sort of thing. That happened a long time ago, but the stations were still staffed. So we were still keeping an eye on automated equipment. Once in a while, the fog detector didn't work too well, so I'd have to go down and switch the foghorn on manually. Obviously, we had lots of painting to do, very exposed area. I'm looking at a picture of the tower right now and seeing that it needs a good coat of paint. So we would have been painting towers, buildings, maintaining fences, building fences. And actually, we were still helping the mariners. We had a fellow show up one day who had a leak in his exhaust in his fishing boat and had a touch of carbon monoxide poisoning. he was okay, but needed a part that we were able to supply. So even right up until 1990, we were doing useful things for the Mariners. And I should mention as well, reporting the weather. So we were still providing a useful service, even though automation had started so many years before.
0: And so you're looking at a picture, like all things that are aging and aged, they have their wear and tear. What's it like? What state is this lighthouse in now, Chris?
1: Well, the amazing thing is I'm fortunate enough to be able to get inside it once in a while. When the techs are there, sometimes you can get inside, the technicians from the Coast Guard. So inside, it's in really good shape, aside from a couple of major leaks. From the outside, picture a tapered 67-foot wooden tower, eight-sided, with two red bands. And the red bands are barely recognizable as red, maybe kind of a rusty color. And the white is just pocked with rotten shingles and peeling paint. And the lantern hardly has a stitch of paint on it. And it just looks abysmal. However, it probably outlasts you and me, but it needs help.
0: And so it's been given heritage status, which of course is different in different jurisdictions, what that means. So what is your understanding of what that means? Why is this lighthouse not being preserved if it has that heritage status?
1: Well, it's classified, Pia, which to my understanding means that the Coast Guard, the federal government, cannot tear it down, not easily anyway, but they can let it fall down by neglecting it, which is what's been happening. I was just looking at some information from the National Trust for Canada, and this kind of sums up the way the federal government has treated not only lighthouses, but other historic sites, built heritage sites across the country. This lighthouse provides a vivid, even textbook example of the inadequacy of the government's heritage building protection policies. Only 3% of Canadian lighthouses have genuine heritage protection. And this is one of the lights that needs that protection and does not have it.
0: And so for those who might say, well, look, it was this big working lighthouse for many years, a very important part to people who live there and work there, Chris, but maybe we don't need to preserve it. Like, what purpose would it serve to preserve this thing?
1: When you think, Pia, that this tower and so many more are tied to our development as a nation, they saved lives, they guided shipping, they aided commerce, which helped build our economy. They're part of our history, they're part of our culture, they're part of our identity, especially as coastal dwellers. They're iconic, they're used for tourism purposes, and it's not fair for the Coast Guard and the federal government to say, well, our mandate is not to maintain this lighthouse. No, your mandate is, I believe, to work with community groups. Don't provide barriers, provide avenues through which they can more easily take over structures like this. And in some cases, towers have been taken over by communities, but the Coast Guard still maintains a light at the top. I think that would be a great idea for SEAL, but I'm looking at a picture right now that shows an ugly galvanized tower 20 meters from this beautiful 1831 colonial wooden constructed tower. And so it's not looking good.
0: That's the new steel tower you're referring to there?
1: Correct.
0: And so tell me more about that and how that would look, how it operates, those kinds of things.
1: Well, I don't want to use the adjectives that I'd like to use, but it's butt ugly. It's really, really ugly. And these are very, very common. Well, I have to, I call a spade a spade. It's about a meter and a half square. If you're familiar with the old Meccano sets that kids used to build, and adults too, build toys with, it just looks like that. It's a square galvanized tower on a concrete pad with a chain link fence and gate around it. And it's going to rise something like 20 meters into the air, into the sky, so to speak. And it will be topped with either a fixed flashing or rotating LED, which the Coast Guard says is going to provide a brighter, crisper beam, which could happen from the old tower as well. But this is what's going to happen. So it's quite ugly. And we've got this situation at many other lights across Nova Scotia and beyond that are basically with gaping holes falling down. And they've got these metal towers next to them. So it really is an insult, especially to the history of something like Seal Island, which is so, so ingrained in local culture and still represents an aid to navigation. It's still an operational lighthouse.
0: You know, Chris, I'm a gal from the prairies, and listening to you reminds me a lot of when wooden grain elevators started being destroyed or falling apart over the years. And there was always a push to try and preserve them. They've most of them have been, you know, replaced by concrete and steel terminals. I see a parallel to what you talk about on the East Coast. This is happening in different places in our countries in different ways, isn't it?
1: Absolutely. And as we were talking, I was thinking about grain elevators. We've made this comparison before. You have these tall, imposing, iconic structures that represent in the same way that lighthouses represent the economic growth of our country, to say nothing of everything else, culturally and so on, grain elevators do the same thing. And, you know, in light of our really poor track record of saving built heritage in Canada, we really need to step up and save what's left. I think it's really, really important. And Seal Island embodies this idea that we really need to make something happen positive for this lighthouse.
0: So you're in the fight to try and preserve this, Chris, along with others. How hopeful are you that you're going to win?
1: Well, I'm not directly involved. There is a society in Clark's Harbor, which is working really hard with municipal and other government levels to try to make something work. Currently, it can't be divested because it's an operational lighthouse. So the question is, what happens after the new tower goes up and is operational? How many roadblocks, how many hurdles, how much bureaucracy has to be dealt with? And unfortunately, there's a lot of it. So, and in the meantime, this tower is slowly falling apart. It's going to stand a long time, but the longer we wait, the more expensive and time-consuming it will be to restore it. So the time to act is now. It's got to be done now. This is a very, very, very important site.
0: Chris, it's been really good to listen to you and to hear just how much you love this lighthouse. Thank you so much for joining us.
1: Thank you so much for your time, Pia.
0: Chris Mills is a former keeper of the Seal Island Lighthouse. We reached him in Ketch Harbor, Nova Scotia. We reached out to the Canadian Coast Guard and the Department of National Defense, and they sent us a statement that reads in part, quote, "National Defense recognizes the cultural and heritage value of the Seal Island Lighthouse, as well as the importance of maintaining a reliable navigational aid at this location to ensure the continued safety of mariners." The statement added that construction of a 21-meter-tall steel tower began this week, and it should be operational by the end of August. It went on to say that no decisions have been made about the existing lighthouse structure, but in the short term, a fence will be built around it to ensure the public safety.

0: I'm Pia Chattopadhyay, and you're listening to The Current. Now, here is a little something to take you back in time.
1: How fast are they?
2: Well, we clocked the T-Rex at 32 miles an hour.
3: T-Rex?
1: Mm-hmm.
3: You said you've got a T-Rex?
1: Uh-huh.
4: Say again.
1: We have a T-Rex.
4: Oh.
3: Put your head between your knees.
2: Dr. Grant, my dear Dr. Sattler, welcome to Jurassic Park.

0: It was quite the moment when paleontologist Dr. Alan Grant sees a living dinosaur for the very first time. You'll remember, Dr. Grant is brought to an island where a theme park has been built to house herds of cloned dinosaurs. It is, of course, a work of fiction, but in real life, the 1993 film Jurassic Park inspired a whole new generation of dinosaur enthusiasts. The actor who played Dr. Grant, Sam Neill, died yesterday at the age of 78. François Terrien is a real-life paleontologist. He's the curator of dinosaur paleoecology at the Royal Tyrrell Museum in Drumheller, Alberta. Good morning.
1: Good morning.
0: It's so nice to have you with us. Yesterday, when you had heard the news that actor Sam Neill had died, what crossed your mind?
1: Well, it was a very sad news because Sam Neill's portrayal of paleontologist Alan Grant in the Jurassic Park movies has been instrumental in setting the image of the Stetson-wearing paleontologist in the public's imagination. Prior to that, I think most people thought paleontologists as old men with beards hiding in the dusty basements of museums surrounded by bones. But really, with the Jurassic Park movie and Sam Neill's portrayal, it brought out a different image of what paleontologists were. They showed that paleontologists were both highly knowledgeable scientists, but were also field explorers. They were going out in the field, they were doing research, they were going on digs, and also they did not all wear beards. So I think, yeah, it was really a really monumental event, and basically, yeah, bringing out paleontologists, but also dinosaurs out of the quote-unquote nerdy realm where it was mostly a kid thing. And now it was exposed to basically generations of people from young to old.
0: Okay, Francois, so I'm assuming you don't have a beard and that you're not the quote-unquote nerd. but tell me, because as you say, it changed our views of dinosaurs, but also of paleontologists. What is day-to-day life like as a paleontologist at the wonderful museum in Drumheller?
1: Yeah. Well, most of our summers are spent out in the field, going out in the Badlands. For those who are familiar with southern Alberta, all along the rivers in Alberta, there's lots of erosion and it develops what we call the Badlands topography, which is a rugged landscape of deep canyons and rounded hill where there's no vegetation, so it looks like a desert. And out of the rocks come dinosaur bones just being eroded out. So most of the summer, yeah, that's what we do. We spend our time, what we call prospecting for fossils, hiking in the lands, because unlike what we saw in the first Jurassic Park movie, where they use a dynamite to create a virtual image on a computer of a skeleton in the ground, unfortunately, that's not reality. That's not how we find dinosaurs. We have to basically walk miles and miles in the Badlands and see bones eroding out of the hill to say, okay, this one has potential. So let's dig out a hole here and see if there are fossils. And then for the rest of the year, yeah, we usually, some paleontologists work at universities, so they have to teach courses and supervise students. But me at the museum, I'm mostly doing research, documenting all the discoveries I've made, writing scientific papers to communicate our discoveries to the scientific community, but also to the general public. Hmm. And then, yeah, eventually those discoveries make it out into displays in the public galleries of the museum.
0: It's a remarkable place, the Badlands and the museum itself. I want you to tell us about an excavation. I know you've done several, but the one back in 2012, super cool. It led to a really important discovery. So tell me about that.
1: Yeah, that was a find that was made initially by a resident of Drumheller. He was hiking in the Badlands with his dog and then came upon a chunk of hill, a hoodoo, which is kind of a pillar of rock that was freestanding from which dinosaur bones were eroding. And we were able to identify based on the bones that were coming out that it belonged to an ostrich mimic dinosaur. So we decided to go to do the excavation. I was there with my crew. And then we started breaking off chips of rocks, and I could see that there were strange filaments, strange lines in the rock. And then I asked my colleagues that were with me, I said, have you ever seen that in a dinosaur dig? And they all said no. So I joked at the time that, oh, well, you know, if we were in China, we'd call those dinosaur feathers, because at the same time in China, feathered dinosaurs had been discovered, and they were all preserved with those filamentous feathers, those striped hair-like or down-like feathers covering their bodies. But that had never been discovered here in North America. Hmm. And then we kept on digging, and I flipped up a big chunk of rock, and then I could see all the feather impressions preserved on the block. So we said, okay, we got to take it slow, because we're dealing with something that has never been seen before in the world. So that led to our description of the first feathered dinosaurs from North America and the first feathered ostrich dinosaurs ever discovered in the world. So it was a really exciting discovery.
0: That is amazing. Love that story. So I know you became a paleontologist, you know, not inspired by the Jurassic movies. I don't want to date you there, but I'm just pointing that out. But Sam Neill's Dr. Grant has inspired so many to pursue the field. You work with younger paleontologists. What influence do they say the movie had on them in making their decision to study this?
1: Yeah, for me, I'm a little bit too old to be part of the what I call the Jurassic Park generation. I was already starting my undergraduate studies to become a paleontologist when the first movie came out in 1993. But now after that, yeah, all the kids that came afterwards, they all grew up with the Jurassic Park movies. And for many of them, it was an inspiration to drive them to pursue further education in paleontology and to become paleontologists. So yes, yeah, so I'd say starting around probably the early 2000s, the students that were coming to grad school to do masters or PhDs in paleontology all have a Jurassic Park in the as their main focus or their main stimulation to become paleontologists. Such that now we see that the number of students going to university to become paleontologists to study to take paleontology related courses is at an all-time high. So they all have we all have to thank the Jurassic Park for that renewed interest in the field.
0: I have to let you go, but do you have a favorite Jurassic part in one of the movies?
1: Oh, undoubtedly the first one, and the scene that you played at the beginning when Dr. Grant just saw the big sauropod, the big giraffe-like dinosaur eating from the top of a tree, and then he turns and he looks at the lake, and then there's herds of dinosaurs walking out of the lake and some drinking by the lake's edge. I think that's the most beautiful scene of all the movies, all seven movies that they made. It just looks so natural. It shows dinosaurs really as living, breathing animals, not as monsters chasing humans, but really just as natural animals, the same way that if you were to go in the Serengeti and go to a watering hole, you'd see all those animals coming to the water to drink. So that was my favorite scene of the movies.
0: Love it. You know, Francois, I often say I've got the coolest job in the world, but listening to you, I think you might rival that. Thanks so much. It's been lovely to hear from you. Thank you.
1: Francois, it's my pleasure. Thank you very much.
0: Bye-bye. Francois Therrien is a paleontologist at the Royal Tyrrell Museum of Paleontology. He's in Drumheller, Alberta.

It's Walking in Your Footsteps by the Police. All right, coming up after your regional update in 90 seconds, we will bring you episode 2 of the CBC podcast, Aftermath Hunt for the Anthrax Killer. I'm Pia Chattopadhyay. 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

0: Good morning. It is 9:30. I'm Sean Lyons with your weather forecast from Environment Canada. We have severe thunderstorm watches in effect for most of the province today. Starting in Montreal, a mix of sun and cloud. Chance of showers or thunder showers this afternoon with a high of 33 degrees. Showers and thunderstorms early this evening with a low of 20, then mainly sunny Wednesday, high of 29 degrees. A mix of sun and cloud for the Laurentians with a chance of showers or thunder showers later, 30 today. Partly cloudy overnight with showers or thunder showers again, a low of 18, mainly sunny for Wednesday, and 25 degrees. In Sherbrooke, a mix of sun and cloud. Once again, chance of showers or thunder showers this afternoon, a high of 30. Partly cloudy, shower and thunder shower activity again this evening with a low of 18. Then sunshine in the morning, mix of sun and cloud later. Chance of showers or thunder showers in the afternoon and 26 tomorrow. For Quebec City, mainly cloudy, showers and thunder showers today and 28. Partly cloudy, shower activity again overnight with a low of 16 and mainly sunny skies on Wednesday morning with a high of 25 degrees. Into Gaspé, a mix of sun and cloud, chance of showers or thunder showers this afternoon in 26. Partly cloudy, shower activity continuing this evening with a low of 15, then a mix of sun and cloud, a chance of showers in the afternoon tomorrow, and a high of 22. And for Val d'Or, a heat warning is in effect for the day today, a mix of sun and cloud with a chance of showers or thunder showers later, 29 today. Partly cloudy, showers and thunder showers this evening with a low of 16 degrees, then sunny in the morning Wednesday, mix of sun and cloud with showers after that, and a high of 26 degrees.
1: I'm Pia Chattopadhyay, and you are listening to The Current. Over the summer, we are bringing you some of the best CBC podcasts. Today, we continue with Aftermath, Hunt for the Anthrax Killer, the story of another wave of terror following the 9/11 attacks. Letters laced with anthrax are sent through the U.S. Postal Service to senators and media outlets. Here is episode 2.
2: I want to go back for a moment to an early spring morning more than 40 years ago. Because that morning, in a way, is how this whole story begins. It's 1981. It's a breezy May morning in South Texas. A veterinarian is driving his truck through the green shrubbery and straight farm roads that he's grown up around. His name is Mike Vickers. And Mike has a mystery to solve this morning. He's treated a lot of sick animals in his day, but this call is different.
3: One of my clients called me. This is a big ranch. They had about 900 cows, and he had two heifers die pretty close together, you know, and he was real concerned about that.
2: As Mike drives toward those dead cows, he doesn't know exactly what to expect. He arrives at the ranch, meets up with a farmer, and they head out about 5 miles into scrubland.
3: I followed him out to where both of these heifers had died. And both of them, of course, down here in the hot sun, they were already bloated, but they had the blood coming from the nose and the mouth and the eyes.
2: It's a gruesome scene. Mike crouches down right up close to the dead cows and takes a careful look at them. He knows then what he has to do, and he slowly cuts into one of the cows.
3: I opened that cow up, and all of a sudden, there's this blackberry jam spleen, and I just kind of wilted because I recognized it as very lethal and, you know, very dangerous.
2: He could tell that both cows are affected by this strange infection. So Mike reaches inside one of them and takes out a biological sample. He carefully packages up the sample to take with him. Before he leaves, he tells the rancher to build a big, very hot fire and to burn the carcasses. Mike Vickers drives home and mails that sample to a veterinary lab. He couldn't have known then what would happen decades later, the murder and mayhem and national panic that sample will cause when it falls into the wrong hands. I'm Jeremiah Kroll, and from Wolf Entertainment, this is Aftermath, the hunt for the anthrax killer. Episode 2. Martha's not crazy. It's October 3rd, 2001. 1 day now since Dr. Larry Bush diagnosed his patient with anthrax.
4: The Centers for Disease Control has just confirmed the diagnosis of anthrax in a patient in a Florida hospital.
5: Bob Stevens is in the ICU. He's not doing well. The hospital's aware. The local health department's on the scene. The state health department's coming down. The CDC's on their way.
2: Dr. Larry Bush is feeling immense pressure. He's the chief of staff of the hospital in West Palm Beach, Florida. and he can't seem to stop his patient's health from deteriorating. Stevens is now in a coma, and the nation is in a panic.
6: A deadly disease putting a Lantana man in the hospital and creating a scare in South Florida.
5: There's more media in the area because things are leaking out than you can imagine. The parking lot's full of every type of media there is. The hospital's going crazy. People are calling the hospital and want their loved ones transferred because we have anthrax. Everybody who has a cough or fever is showing up in the ER now, right? With anthrax, so to speak.
2: It's easy to forget now what was happening in the American psyche at this moment. Just weeks before this, thousands of people had died in an attack that had previously seemed unimaginable. Before then, Americans had felt like terrorist attacks happened somewhere over there, not at home. The feeling after 9/11 was if that attack was possible here, literally anything was possible. So the panic or even paranoia that set in around this new attack felt reasonable. And Larry, just like everyone else, doesn't know if this one case of anthrax is a random one-off or if there are going to be hundreds or even thousands of other people getting sick. So he has to take everyone who shows up seriously, no matter what their symptoms are, which means he's seeing a lot of patients.
5: I get a call to come down and see this woman, and I said to the emergency room doctor, you know, this is getting a little overwhelming. You're calling me for every cough that's walking in there. I said, why this one? They said, this woman's got an interesting story. So I go down to the ER and I meet Martha. And I said, okay, Martha, I look at her history. I examine her. I look at her x-ray and her lab work. And I say, Martha, I think you have a cold. I said, I don't think you have anthrax. I don't even think you're really sick. But I said, but why are you really here, Martha? Why are you really here? She said, I'm very concerned about where I work. I said, where do you work? She says, I work at AMI.
2: AMI, that's American Media Incorporated. It's a newspaper publisher. They print tabloids, most famously the National Enquirer. You know the one in the checkout aisle at the supermarket? It's got alien visitation stories and celebrity gossip? Yeah, that one. And a few others like it. AMI is also the place where anthrax patient Robert Stevens works.
5: She says, do you read all the stuff we're writing about the people who did 9/11, all the stuff we write about them? I said, no. She says, I think they're upset with us. I said, you think they read the National Enquirer?
2: It sounded a bit ridiculous. Terrorists attacked her company just because it published bad stories about them? To Larry, it doesn't make much sense. At least, not yet. As panic rises in Florida, and now around the country, the White House is forced to call a press conference.
7: Good afternoon. Before I begin the briefing, I just want to, for a few brief moments, introduce you to Secretary of Health and Human Services, Tommy Thompson, and Dr. Scott.
2: Remember, the last person in America who got critically sick from breathing in anthrax was a weaver who'd been working with contaminated wool from Pakistan, who then died. So the press had questions.
8: So what do you think happened to work around wool or any of the products that might have...
9: We don't know that at this point in time. That's entirely possible.
10: Did you find out about it? Did he go into the hospital?
9: He went to the hospital.
11: Was this inhalation anthrax? Was this fellow a hunter?
9: It appears at this point in time it's inhalation.
11: Do you know if he was a hunter?
9: We don't know that. We know he was an outdoorsman.
2: The fear behind these questions is, if there's no natural cause to pin this on, then it seems likely the country is under attack again by Al-Qaeda. And the FBI has the same fear.
12: The FBI and others thought that Al-Qaeda was behind this.
13: We had no proof. We had a high suspicion, but no proof that it was an intentional act, i.e. terrorism.
2: Agent Scott Decker and the FBI know something the White House isn't prepared to talk about yet, that this anthrax is a lab strain. But where that lab strain came from and who would have had access to it is still unknown. And the FBI knows that every second that ticks by, things could get a lot worse.
13: The worst case scenario would be somebody had produced a pound of dried anthrax powder, very fine, that could take out hundreds and thousands of people if done properly.
2: Agent Decker had now been moved from New York back to FBI headquarters at the J. Edgar Hoover Building in downtown D.C. He soon began to work the anthrax case full time, trying to figure out how a photo editor for a tabloid newspaper in Florida came into contact with anthrax.
13: We didn't know why he was targeted. I mean, he could have pissed somebody off. We didn't know. We have to keep an open mind.
2: Part of keeping an open mind in this case means thinking about all the ways Stevens could have been infected. So the FBI has to find out all it can about that lab strain. Like, could an Al-Qaeda lab make it? Agents go to their trusted scientist in Arizona, Paul Keim, to find out. He's the one who figured out it was a lab strain to begin with.
13: This was not a natural strain that occurred just randomly around the United States or in Florida in particular. This was a laboratory strain. And that was sobering.
2: Paul thinks that the way the anthrax infected Stevens might help reveal where it came from. It infected his lungs. So he didn't drink it or touch it. Somehow Robert Stevens breathed it.
13: And that's unusual. Most cases of anthrax are what we call cutaneous. You get it from handling material like hides or wool, and then you get a skin type of infection.
2: For Stevens to have breathed it in, the anthrax must have been made to be as light and dry as possible so that it could just float in the air. And that tells Paul a lot.
13: Inhalation is the way that biological weapons are developed and deployed.
2: It makes sense. Biological weapons are designed for maximum reach. The more particles you can get to stay in the air, the more people you'll infect. That process is called aerosolization. So if Paul can figure out which labs have the ability to do that, to aerosolize anthrax, it'll help the FBI eliminate some of them from their list. But before he does that, Paul needs to pinpoint the particular strain of this anthrax to see which labs even use it. And when he does, his heart sinks.
13: This was a particular type of Bacillus anthracis, and that particular type was the AIM strain.
2: The AIM strain. If you're in the infectious disease business, you know this strain. The AIM strain got its name from a lab in Ames, Iowa. It was sent there after infecting thousands of livestock in the Southwest.
14: As it turns out, the AIM strain came from Texas.
2: It had come from a biological sample taken from a dead cow. Remember that veterinarian back in Texas, Mike Vickers?
3: The organism that showed up after 9/11 was from a cow that I autopsied in 1981.
2: And 30 years later, that organism, now called Ames, was known to be robust and highly concentrated. That made it ideal for testing vaccines and figuring out its military potential.
13: Every laboratory in the world wanted to have access to the Ames strain. And so that strain had been distributed to multiple laboratories in the United States, foreign laboratories.
2: So now all of those laboratories around the world are suspects. And on top of that,
13: there was no inventory of the laboratories that had the AIM strain. We didn't know how many laboratories in the country or in the world had it.
2: The FBI now has to create that inventory from scratch, asking each lab to submit the anthrax they've got. But Paul considers another approach. He thinks he might be able to figure out what lab this anthrax came from by reverse engineering. Because making anthrax is a bit like making sourdough from a starter. You make the mother batch, and then other batches get made from that batch. All of those subsequent batches are largely made of the same stuff, but as they develop, there are subtle mutations between them. So in theory, if Paul could find the genetic differences that set this anthrax apart from the mother batch of AIM strain, the FBI could trace its origins back to a unique and specific batch somewhere in a specific lab. But these differences are so tiny, Paul would need a microscopic map of the anthrax's DNA, a kind of genetic fingerprint, to tell any of the variants apart. And in the fall of 2001, that technology simply doesn't exist. Yet.
13: Nobody had done this before because it was just prohibitively expensive.
2: Prohibitively expensive and technologically impossible. This has got to be frustrating. You know there's a specific thing you can do to figure out who the killer is. You just don't know how to do that thing yet. So Paul and the FBI get to work inventing this technology. It'll take years. So for now, the FBI is stuck with old-school, on-the-ground investigative techniques, chasing down leads and paper trails to figure out which labs could have put anthrax in nefarious hands. And there's one suspect on the top of their list.
13: And in the wake of 9/11, Al-Qaeda was the number one suspect. And so all of us were thinking that this was a biological attack carried out by Al-Qaeda.
2: The idea that anthrax found its way out of a lab by accident in the weeks after 9/11, it just doesn't feel likely. But did Al-Qaeda even have AIMS? There's only one clue about that, and it's helpful and perplexing.
15: There was no linkage of that strain to the Middle East or to Al-Qaeda, but we also knew the controls over the laboratories were light. In other words, it would have been possible for a scientist to walk into a laboratory and walk out with one of these strains.
2: If someone did walk out with AIMS, did they give it to Al-Qaeda? At this point, no one knows. But there's one thing Paul does know for sure.
15: When you get those spores deep into your lungs, it progresses to systemic or body-wide disease very rapidly and very catastrophically. The vast majority of people who get inhalational anthrax will die. And so that was chilling to know that we were handling a sample of an individual's likely to die of anthrax.
2: That individual, Robert Stevens, back in Florida, wasn't doing well. He was still in a coma and now having an increasingly difficult time breathing. And the health officials trying to understand what had happened to him were operating in the dark.
16: All we knew was that we had a man who couldn't speak to us, who was dying in a hospital. That's all we knew.
2: Gene Malecki, the health director of Palm Beach County, who had first reported this case to the CDC, is now on high alert for more cases of anthrax.
16: I had physicians who called to notify hospitals, emergency rooms, private doctors, etc., to get as much information as possible about people who could potentially touch the system.
2: Gene's doctors are asking for leads on patients with anomalies, strange health incidents, anything that might suggest more cases of anthrax, or some clues about how Robert Stevens got infected. And she gets a hit.
16: An emergency room doctor contacted one of the physicians that was working with me in the emergency operating room center.
2: And this doctor says that he thinks it's possible he'd seen a case of anthrax a little before 9/11. No one had heard this yet. And if it's true, it's major news. Gene immediately brings in the FBI.
12: The doctor in South Florida recalled that he treated this guy for an ulcer on his leg, an open sore.
2: The doctor says in June he'd had two men from the Middle East visit his ER in Fort Lauderdale. One of them had a dark lesion on his left calf, about an inch wide, with raised edges that were red. The man claimed he'd bumped his leg. The doctor thought the wound was unusual, maybe some kind of infected bruise, but he didn't think much of it. He treated it and gave the man a prescription for antibiotics. Yet now, with anthrax in the news, he's thinking the man's leg injury looked a lot like an anthrax infection. The kind you get from touching it.
12: Anthrax, the disease, is caused by the bacteria Bacillus anthracis. Anthracis is a Greek word for black or coal, because if you get cutaneous anthrax, your skin in that area turns black. And I guess the doctor looked at some pictures

0: to work together in different configurations.
1: You mentioned your dad band, which you started during the pandemic, Middle-Aged Dad Jam Band with Ken Marino as well. You know, there's a lot of dad bands out there, but they don't all have, you know, tours. Tell me a bit about that and how important that really is in your life.
0: Yeah. I mean, as pandemic was waning and we got to be able to get back together, we just had yearning for community. And me and Ken Marino and a bunch of other very old friends from college just started playing in the garage, as dads like to do, playing songs from the 60s, 70s, 80s. And just, you know, I've played around on the drums during my life, but I was never really serious about it. And then somehow we started putting a little clips on Instagram, and then we played in friends' driveway. And next thing you know, we're playing at a comedy festival. Then we're touring and we're playing clubs and theaters, and it became a whole thing. We've got a lot of stuff going on YouTube now. And it's really been a blast.
1: You know, learning about you to do this interview, I am really struck and moved by this image I have is sort of this constant little engine of creativity that's inside you. Tell me about that, about David Wayne's
0: It has something to do with the inability to find a real job.
1: Oh, come on. I mean, you've had great success in all kinds of ways. And you're just, when you're in between projects, you just, well, start a band or make a little web series or do. I've read you say this too, that you do it because you just love doing it and you don't care if anyone's watching or if you make any money. I mean, that creative spirit is, I love it.
0: Probably genetic. Just in my father was a little bit like that. I also think it might have a little something to do with ADD. I'm always wanting to just like, oh, let's do this. I want to try that. And, you know, and I certainly, my list of things I'd like to tackle is longer than the number of days I have left. So I just, you know,
1: in my mind, I'm tracing it back to the description you gave earlier of being locked in a room and sort of letting go of the judgment and the, oh, but this wouldn't, maybe we can find something better. Just saying, I don't know, let's try this. I mean, is that, that's got to be part of that and that creative engine.
0: I do really like that. And that's why sometimes I've gravitated towards lower budget, quicker type things, because I really enjoyed the discipline. We did this series called Children's Hospital, where each episode is 11 minutes long. And it was so much fun to have to just keep churning these things out. And every time, you know, so often you don't have time to judge the idea. You just got to try it and see what happens. And then if it doesn't work, you do something else the next night. And so I do like that muscle of like continually creating.
1: David, thank you for the conversation and all the best with the film.
0: Thank you so much. It's a pleasure. Thank you.
1: That's my conversation with actor and director David Wayne. His new movie, Gail Daughtry and the Celebrity Sex Pass, is in theaters now.
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0: I'm Jill Deacon. You are listening to Q, and it's time now for a segment that actually we've been doing on the show for the last little while. It's called Add It to the Q. This is where you, the listener, send in a suggestion, an information about a musician from your local community that you think deserves more recognition and that you'd love to hear played right across the country, right here on CBC. So I'm so happy to welcome to this side of the control room glass our director, Gloria Machayo. Hello.
1: Hello.
0: You're going to read a listener letter and play this song from the Q listener's request.
1: Yes, I am. This is your first one of this.
0: I've never done this before,
1: and
0: but I love it.
1: You're already smashing it.
0: Although it's a little throwback to Jill's Jukebox, I'm going to say. That's an inside reference for listeners to Ontario CBC Radio, my old show. But yeah, it's getting feedback from listeners about music that they want to hear. I am so here for this.
1: I know you're a big music fan, so I'm also excited to get your thoughts, see what you feel about this one.
0: I know. I'm not familiar with the artist. I'm sure many people won't be, so.
1: Okay. Yes. Well, let's read the letter. So this came from Natalie Witty. Okay. I apologize, Natalie, if I got your last name incorrect.

0: correctly, but here's what she said. Natalie in Edmonton. Hello, I would love to introduce you to two fabulous singer-songwriters. Jordan Hart and Emily Schultz are originally from the Edmonton area. Emily is from Edmonton and Jordan is from Sherwood Park. They first met and started performing together when they were in high school at Victoria School of the Arts in Edmonton, where I am a teacher. I first met them when they performed together in the school's production of the musical Curtains, when I choreographed the show in their grade 12 year.
1: I love this.
0: I know. Isn't it the best? We've had a couple teachers
1: Right now in the choreography and this teacher hearing these musicians. Okay.
0: She does paint a great picture. We've also had a couple teachers writing, which I love, but just wait, because I know you're hearing this for the first time. It gets better. After graduating, they went their separate ways, eventually meeting up again in their early 20s. They became close friends, eventually falling in love.
1: No.
0: I know.
1: You're making this up.
0: No, I'm not.
1: Oh, I love this.
0: And getting married in 2020. Now living in Toronto, they both perform and record independently, and Keep Her Warm is the first duet they have recorded together. Jordan and Emily write beautiful lyrics, and their voices were meant to be heard together. Not only are they fabulous performers, they are beautiful human beings and have been since they were teenagers in high school. I would love for more people to hear these beautiful artists. Thank you, Natalie.
1: Oh my gosh. Okay, I literally have shivers for so many reasons, but I want to say, because that's a great story. But what I love, that student-teacher relationship, that lasting fondness and a great teacher that really appreciates and no doubt kind of cultivates and encourages that creativity in their students. Oh,
0: I know. And Jordan and Emily probably don't know that she's doing this, which is also so beautiful.
1: I was just imagining the squeals as they hear this on the radio.
0: Yes.
1: Okay, so let's hear it.
0: Let's hear the song. Okay, so this is Emily Schultz and Jordan Hart with Keep Her Warm.

0: to keep her warm.
1: Wow. That's Jordan Hart and Emily Schultz, and Keep Her Warm, a request for Add It to the Queue from their former teacher, Natalie Witt. Natalie, thank you for introducing us to this music and for taking the time to write the letter. If you've got someone, you know, a musician in your community that you think deserves more recognition, send them our way. Tell us why you love them, and we just might play them on the air. The best way to do that is send an email, q@cbc.ca. Thanks, Glory.
2: Thank you. Thank you for having
1: me. That was really fun. That brings us to the end of Q today. Tomorrow on the show, a career exit interview with Alexander Shelley, the longtime music director of the National Arts Center Orchestra. Tom joined Alexander at the orchestra's Ottawa home, Southam Hall, to talk about his time in Canada. That conversation coming your way tomorrow. I'm Jill Deacon, in for Tom Power this week. Thanks so much for listening to Q. I'll talk to you tomorrow.

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0: Season game is live on CBC Gem with featured games on CBC Television. 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The CBC News is next, and then it's commotion.
1: Okay, so right now it seems like putting on a music festival is more financially risky than ever, and that is all because of climate change. Heat waves and wildfires are forcing the music industry to make some big changes. The group chat's here to talk about it. Let's get into it.
2: This is CBC News. Good morning, it is 11 o'clock. I'm Sean Lyons with your CBC News from Montreal. A family in Montreal now living in their RV right now, parked right in front of their own property. They've asked Quebec's Housing Tribunal to order tenants who currently live in that duplex to leave so they can move in. They purchased the building last year, but the TAL hasn't made any decision yet. As Paula Diane Perez tells us now, one of the tenants says the situation is simply unsustainable.
3: Armelle Foucault is preparing cereal for her kids. Not an easy task with a family of nine confined inside an RV. An RV parked in the driveway of their own property.
4: I'm so sad. I'm speechless.
3: Foucault says she bought the duplex in Hunsick at the end of 2025 and soon after notified tenants of her intention to repossess the property by the end of the lease, which was July 1st, 2026. But she got no response, and so she filed a repossession request with Quebec's Housing Tribunal. The judge has yet to make a decision.
4: All the money that I work for my whole life, I use it to buy this property behind me.
3: Foucault says as a sign of good faith, to show she intended to move her family into the home, she decided not to renew the lease of the home she was renting. But when July 1st came and went, the tenants stayed. Now she says her family cannot afford to go anywhere else. Lisette Cabrera rents one of the duplex's units. Instead of saying that her kids are in the street because of us, she should push the tell and question the person who advised her to buy the inhabited property, she says. The Housing Tribunal says requests for dwelling repossessions are treated as urgent and that there were hearings in the spring regarding this situation. The TAL says the judge has 3 months to make a decision. Paula Diane Perez, CBC News, Montreal.
2: In other news, there is a new way now to get downtown from Montreal's Trudeau International Airport. Air Canada has started a shuttle service that runs from the airport to the Palais des Congrès Convention Centre. Getting to and from Trudeau has become a challenge these days because of construction in the area, added, of course, along with the usual summer peak. Air Canada says its new shuttle will help reduce the number of individual vehicles trying to get to and from the site. Airline will decide on the long-term future of that service once the REMS airport station is open at the end of next year. The Air Canada shuttle operating, of course, on top of the STM's bus 747 that also connects the airport to downtown. Reminder that a dangerous heat wave is intensifying across central Canada, including here in Quebec. Temperatures, humidity are combining to push conditions into the mid-40s in some places. That's what it's going to feel like. Heat warnings, advisories in effect for several parts of the country, including here in Quebec. And finally, a group gets together every week on Mount Royal in order to relieve stress, one scream at a time. That's the mission of the Montreal Scream Society. These kinds of events have been getting a lot of attention online. Now members in Montreal gather every Thursday at the base of Mount Royal to let it all out. Rowan Kennedy explains.
5: The shrieks can be joyful or joyless. Organizers at the Montreal Scream Society say as long as people are releasing their feelings, that's what counts.
6: And initially I thought it would be just one big yell, but we go for 3-4 minutes.
5: Clara Suzuki says when she launched the club 7 weeks ago, it was just a handful of people. Now it attracts up to 40 screamers every Thursday evening. They gather at the Georges-Étienne-Cartier Monument at 7:30, and Suzuki says there's only one rule. No judging.
6: It's whatever intention you have, good or bad, you know, if you want to release in a good way in the finals or your favorite team won the World Cup or someone released because their partner and them split up, you know, like it's all different intentions. But at some point during the scream, we all get in sync and we reach this level and it's really beautiful.
5: She says the club is also an opportunity to make some like-minded friends, loud as they may be. Rowan Kennedy, CBC News, Montreal.
2: And that was your CBC News. To the weather now from Environment Canada. Hot out there with severe thunderstorms expected through the day today around the province. Montreal into the Laurentians. Mix of sun and cloud. Chance of showers. Risk of thunderstorms later. Highs from 30 to 33 degrees. Chance of showers. Risk of severe thunderstorms later in Sherbrooke as well with a high of 30 degrees. And the same thing in Quebec City with a high of 28. In Gaspé, mix of sun and cloud. Chance of showers. Risk of severe thunderstorms later and 26. And a heat warning for Val-d'Or. Mix of sun and cloud today with a high of 29 degrees.
1: I'm Alamine Abdul-Mahmoud, and this is Commotion. Look, part of the sell of the World Cup is that it's a tournament that brings the world together. I think that's true to a certain degree. Look at all the stories of Mexicans and Koreans partying together, Boston and Glasgow becoming sister cities. But the World Cup also does the opposite. It highlights our division. It maybe forces you to think about the colonial histories that brought us to this moment. We saw that surface over the weekend, by the way, when a former Spanish prime minister posted a controversial article about France, who are their opponents in the semifinal. So today on the podcast, The Ugly Side of the World Cup. Shireen Ahmed is here to talk about it. Shireen, good to see you, pal. How you doing?
7: Good. I'm ready. I'm ready for the semifinal.
1: I bet you are. You're wearing your France jersey as we speak. We're talking on the day of that semifinal, but let's get right into it. So let's start with this article by the former Spanish prime minister, Mariano Rajoy, in the online debate newspaper. What did he say that caused so much debate?
7: So essentially, it's a xenophobic take on what national identity is. So he's basically saying that we're going to play France. And it's this very feeble attempt to try to garner national pride ahead of the semifinal. And he's accusing the France team to not actually have Frenchmen, whatever that means, because they're not white.
1: Right. I mean, like, there's an idea, like, I know what a French person looks like, and this looking at this France team, this prime minister is saying, you know what, that's not what French people look like. Spain's current prime minister, I should say, Pedro Sanchez, condemned the remark as xenophobic. How is this article actually being interpreted? Like, how is it being received by people?
7: So it's exactly that. Like, it's really important to remember, too, that dude is, like, a, like, right-wing person, and the party in power in the moment, Sanchez, they're more liberal centrist in Spain, which is important. I mean, my favorite thing is, you know, comments from Spain, because, I mean, Spain gets messy, and they get messy in the best of ways. And the transport minister in this cabinet, Oscar Puente, literally said that Rajoy is a post-Franco idiot. And that is my favorite comment about this. Like, the
1: United gets messy.
7: Spain gets messy going back and forth. I wish they did in their parliament what they do on the pitch, because it's far less messy. So all of this to say, these comments are in line with what we've seen at the World Cup. There's huge anti-blackness, xenophobia, and it's specifically directed at black players. And of which, it's ironic because the star of Spain, the 19-year-old incredible Lamine Yamal, is not white and playing for Spain. So, like, does that apply to your own team, broski? What are we doing here?
1: I mean, let's get into this, because France is obviously the favorite to win the World Cup at this moment, have been the favorite sort of going in. They have looked unstoppable. This is not the first time they've been attacked like this. After knocking Paraguay out of the World Cup, there was a senator from Paraguay who went on this racist tirade on X against the French captain, Kylian Mbappe. She called him, quote, colonized Cameroonian trying so hard to pretend to be French. How did Mbappe respond to that?
7: So what I love about this is, Kylian Mbappe replied publicly and said that she was disgusting, for which she doubled down and said he owed her an apology. Like, she's out there wiling. Like, I really don't understand what her point is, because she's got zero fact, zero tact. Like, and you don't go after, maybe it's the situation like we see a lot of, like, you know, sort of how old journalists try to make themselves relevant in the industry by writing some, like, dodgy hit piece. It's very similar to that. She's not relevant, and she's trying to make herself relevant by being racist. He did respond by talking about her. He said that Paraguay had an incredible run, and now what's going to be remembered is your comments about me. And I think he was incredibly astute. He's very well-spoken. And what I love about this specifically, although I support French diasporic football in France. The system of France is so problematic. And what Kylian Mbappe does is he forces the FFF, which is the
1: French Football Federation.
7: Exactly, in France, to back him up by making a statement that they support him, where historically they kind of racist in their own policies. So I love this for everybody.
1: I think it's very difficult that for the French Football Federation to sort of look at the players who are the stars of their team. I mean, we're talking about Kylian Mbappe, we're talking about Ousmane Dembele, and have to reckon with the fact that, like, the French identity publicly is kind of, at least at the moment, like, their hopes are pinned on those players, and they have to sort of figure out how to support those players.
7: Well, I mean, one of the most celebrated French players of all time, Zinedine Zidane.
1: That's the jersey you're wearing right now. Yes.
7: That's the jersey I'm wearing, who was rumored to take over from Didier Deschamps, who was the current manager of the team. He's Algerian Berber.
1: Yeah.
7: And his son, Luca, plays for Algeria. So, like, you are so connected. What I love about the French is they have this beautiful ability to put on blinders and pretend they're all white. Like, the days of Olivier Giroud are over, my friends. Like, let's get with Dembélé. You know what I'm saying?
1: It's quite a special thing to hear you say the days of Giroud are over. I want to come back to that in just a moment. But Shireen, France has gotten a lot of media attention and support because of these stories, I should say. But on the other hand, Iran's captain, who is Mehdi Taremi, had strong criticism for FIFA president Gianni Infantino, and there wasn't as much of a public outcry. Here's what Taremi said.
8: It's a disaster, World Cup. Disaster. I mean, FIFA. They have to solve every problem here, but unfortunately, they couldn't solve since the beginning. Mr. Infantino came to our changing room first game and he said, it's just the beginning, but it's group stage finish tomorrow. And we don't have our logistic people here. They don't have a visa.
1: So that's the captain of Iran sort of pointing out the fact that, like, they don't have the logistics people there for the team, and the group stage was just about to be over. He called the World Cup a disaster. How would you say Iran was treated at this World Cup?
7: Absolutely a disaster. Like, Taremi was right. I think he was very generous in what he said. It was a situation where Iran support staff, like their medical staff, wasn't even allowed or given visas to travel with them. So think about a professional sports team needing athletic therapy afterwards, needing to like recover, essentially. And worse than that, they weren't even allowed to stay over where they played. They had to fly back to Tijuana, Mexico. And there's something to be said about, as you said at the top of the segment, that there's these stories of, you know, bonding between cultures and communities through football. And like, Tijuana, Mexico were incredible hosts to Iran. And that is very important because this shows how you can be. But at the end of the day, I think they were treated. Every possible obstacle you can think of was put in front of this team.
1: Yeah.
7: Who I will add were voted like top 10 best looking at this tournament for sure. So like, that's like a travesty in itself.
1: Yeah.
7: But the reality is that they were treated so poorly and could have done better. Plus, you can argue about VAR calls or goals being recalled, as we've seen. Like, but one of the things is Persian folks and people from the Iran diaspora are incredibly resilient.
1: Yeah.
7: It's just a moment right now where they needed this joy and they were stripped of it in every conceivable way.
1: Now, I should say, like, Shireen, one thing that you and I have always bonded over is that, like, we've really enjoyed watching history sort of play out on the pitch. Like, the idea of, like, colonial history, political history, all of it manifesting itself on the pitch. Like you just mentioned a moment ago, the idea that, like, one of the greatest stars in the history of France is Algerian, and now his son plays for Algeria. You've had these moments of, like, the brothers, the Boateng brothers, one of them playing for Ghana, the other one playing for Germany. That makes for, like, really exciting stuff, because, like, what you're seeing is actually these sort of borders that we take for granted are actually quite loose. They're actually, like, they're quite a bit imagined. And when you see a game like France versus Morocco or France like versus Senegal, what you're seeing is a colonial history play out on the field, or also like when England plays Ghana, when Spain plays Uruguay. How do you see these dynamics manifesting sort of on and off the field? Like, what's the thing that's exciting about watching that dimension of the sport?
7: So it's like an added layer of complexity into a realm in the theater that we already know is, it needs to be treated with nuance. And I think we're seeing more and more a return to people for their roots, like we see Luca Zidane. as you mentioned, son of Zinedine Zidane, deciding to play for Algeria. You've seen, like, for example, Yassine Bounou, who was born in Canada. He was born in Montreal. He's decided he could have played for the Canadian men's team. Like, sorry, Maxime Crépeau, he would have been number one,
1: yeah,
7: right? And but he chose to play for Morocco. So it's this idea of people really embracing where they want to play. You know, another, you mentioned Ghana, Antoine Semenyo, born and raised in England, decided to play for Ghana.
1: Yeah.
7: So, like, I think for me, there's all these conversations about what does identity mean? And what does it mean to an individual player? What are those roots? What are those connections? Don't get me wrong. There's a machine in which scouts for different countries are going and actually trying to mine players from different places, from the diaspora as well, and saying, come home, you know, connect further with your culture and play football here. And the world, like, we know borders are, like, man-made anyway. So what does that even mean? Who gets to decide what identity is? And I love that. Like, I love that it's messy. I love that it is, and there's a pun intended there for sure. I do really think that this, there's some of the best stories coming out of this. But the one through line that I do not love is all those players that you mentioned have all received anti-Black racism.
1: Yeah.
7: And that's the, unfortunately, the through line for a lot of this.
1: Yeah, I think, like, there's something about the World Cup that's sort of, we know that that history in general exists. Like, we're aware of colonial histories. We're aware of the ways that we think about these borders as, like, pretty fixed things, but also at the same time, like, to a certain degree, eventually they become kind of imagined. The idea of, like, you're you know, you do belong in one place, but also a part of you belongs in somewhere else. It's not until you get to a place like the World Cup where it says, actually, there's a lot of choices that could go into how you shape that identity. What do you think it is about soccer particularly that brings out the emotional dimension of how we view those stories, you think?
7: Because soccer in itself is the world's game. It's a beautiful game, and it is essentially borderless. Soccer, football was never meant to have these kind of restrictions. You can go anywhere in the world. I mean, you can take a ball with you and you can play with people. It's a form of language. I feel like I'm going to, like, cry at how beautiful it is. Right. I'm also exhausted from watching 12 hours a day. But I think what it does is it's a connector of people, and it reaffirms that message. And whether you're from Colombia, you're from Cameroon, it doesn't matter. You can communicate that way. And there's a reason. It's also accessibility of the sport, like, one ball, 22 people get in there. But there's also a way that soccer can be beautifully seasoned with a regional culture. And we see that in the different mannerisms of playing and the technical skill that we see manifest on the pitch. And I love it. I think it's fantastic. And, you know, Cabo Verde, who had them on your bingo card?
1: I had not heard of the country of Cabo Verde until this particular World Cup. And now I'm like, oh, they're obviously on my radar.
7: And the Vizinha is someone you follow on Instagram. He has 1.2 million followers and deservedly so. So there's stories of joy within that I think we hold to and we can relate to and we love.
1: I was just also say, Vizinha, like, the goalkeeper for Cabo Verde was also the goalkeeper in the second league in Portugal. Yeah, I mean, like, he's not exactly, like, playing sort of, like, high-level football. And suddenly he comes out of this World Cup as, like, clearly the darling of this World Cup. Something about this particular space that sort of brings out the best in people in that way. Also, just in the spirit of the idea of, like, being recruited to play for your country, one of my favorite stories of this World Cup was that one defender for Cabo Verde was recruited via LinkedIn. He's a banker in Dublin, and he gets this message on LinkedIn saying, hey, would you come and play for your country? And he said he thought it was a spam at first. And then when he realized it was real, he was like, yes. And that, he's now a World Cup player. He's a part of that particular history. Shireen, I got to ask you, with a minute and a half left here, France, Spain, Argentina, England left. You're wearing your France jersey, so you're not exactly trying to hide your colors here. But when you look at who's left, what's on your mind? What do you think of this final four?
7: So, I mean, there's a part of me that my heart breaks because we saw so many incredible teams from Africa and, you know, the Asian confederations there, and they're not there anymore. And then my kids are like, no, mama, France is, like, come on. It's, like, basically adjacent to an African team, and I'll take that. So other than rooting for the team with the most Black players, which is normally how we function as a household, France has my heart because of the stories of the diaspora. Like, for example, Ousmane Dembélé, Ballon d'Or winner. He's beloved. He's done so well. His wife wears hijab, and I made this point that if she wanted to play football, she wouldn't be allowed to because of said racist policies and by the FFF. So those contradictions are really important to me because it's those stories that break through and touch and get the people. I also love Yamin Lamal's little brother. He's the cutest thing I've ever seen in my life. And, like, I love that he's become this unofficial mascot. So, like, there's ways. You're talking about playing on the pitch. Essentially, I do not want Harry Kane to win everything. Look, I was around. When I was in first year university, when Wonderwall dropped, I know that song better than anybody, but please, like, please. I do love via Jude Bellingham and Erling Haaland's bromance.
1: Yeah.
7: So if he wins, I won't be mad about it. But like, allez le bleu. I'm sorry.
1: Shireen Ahmed, hate to tell you, it's coming home, buddy. But I really appreciate you being on the show today. This has been, this has been a wonderful,
7: Where's Phil Foden? He's on LinkedIn is where he is.
1: I really appreciate you being here, friend. It's really good to see you. Thank you so much for your time.
7: Thanks for having me,
1: good
7: buddy.
1: To talk to you. Of course, Shireen Ahmed is a senior contributor with CBC Sports. She also teaches sports journalism at Toronto Metropolitan University. I'm El Amin Abdul Mahmoud, and this is Commotion. And usually when people talk about a movie that you just have to see in theaters, it's about appreciating the special effects in front of you, maybe the big action sequences. But there's a film out now that's trying to make the same case, and it's not some big splashy action blockbuster.
9: I had a celebrity free pass thing with my fiancé, but he took it literally. So now I need to have sex with John Hamm to even out the score and save my relationship.
10: You did the do, now you gotta do the do.
9: Yes.
10: Gail needs to do the nasty with Mr. John Hamm ASAP.
9: I am so, so sorry that we got you fired.
1: That is from the trailer for Gail Daughtry of the Celebrity Sex Pass. It stars Zoe Dutch and many others, including, yes, John Hamm, as you may have heard there in the trailer. Fran Hoffner had a great time watching this in a movie theater. Fran, how are you, Fran? How's it going?
11: It's going good. It's coming home.
1: It's buddy, it's coming home. But that's a whole other conversation.
11: That's
1: We're going to talk about that some other time. Listen, for comedies, the plot is usually beside the point. What's the plot of this movie?
11: The plot of Gail Daughtry and the Celebrity Sex Pass is kind of taking the idea of a hall pass in a relationship very, very literally and very seriously, where the celebrity that you want to have sex with, you're allowed to have sex with, but it needs to sort of be evened out. And director David Wayne is both playing on our obsession with Hollywood and wanting to have sex with actors, but he's also doing a riff on The Wizard of Oz, which I think is a really funny mishmash of concepts together. So it's a little Wizard of Oz. It's a little classic 2000 sex comedy all in one big pile of laughs.
1: That is not a common everyday sentence. It's a Wizard of Oz meets a sex comedy from the early 2000s. Wonderful combination, just as a phrase. But also, what I like about this is, like, as I watch your face as you tell me about this movie, like, you're delighted. Like, you're already kind of smiling. Tell me, what were some of your favorite scenes in this movie?
11: I mean, I'm a David Wayne fan from back in the day. I loved watching The State. So I was just so happy to see cameos from a bunch of those guys from that show that I love. Love seeing Joe Latrullio, love seeing Tom Lennon, love seeing Carrie Kenney.
1: Yeah.
11: But I also just love anything that makes fun of Hollywood and Los Angeles because I don't live there and I have no desire to live there. And I think the more we laugh at how silly it is out there, the more I can feel peace with my decision to not live there.
1: Classic New York behavior happening. That's the thing that's happening in front of me right now, which is great. That's great. David Wayne, also we should mention, also directed Wet Hot American Summer. That is a movie that turns 25 this year. How would you describe a David Wayne comedy?
11: He's really silly. I think his comedies take a lot of different forms. Like, Wet Hot and Gail Daughtry feel like really classic spoofs and parodies a la Pink Panther. But then he has movies like Role Models that feel kind of classic comedy in a lot of way, where you don't have to be aware that it's riffing on anything. But I think what feels unique and special about his work after all this time is that he is just always putting the laugh above everything else.
1: I think that's a really beautiful description of it. But, like, does that always work for you? Like, do you kind of go, David Wayne always kind of, like, lands it? Or do you kind of feel like it's a bit of a...
11: No, I think it's quite hit and miss. And I don't love all of his movies, but I love the rate at which jokes are coming at me, which is such that if one or even three or five are not landing. Eventually one will. And I admire just the rate at which he's able to generate just a constant stream of jokes within these structures.
1: Yeah, I think like the thing you're talking about, with the idea of just like shoveling jokes out the door and go like, these are not all going to hit, and that's fine. That's like literally they don't make them like that anymore. Like that's like mm-hmm. a thing that I genuinely miss about particularly like 90s and 2000s sort of like approach to comedy. I want to play you just like this little clip here. Here's director David Wayne on cue earlier today talking with guest host Jill Deacon about missing seeing comedies on the big screen.
12: I remember growing up loving comedies that just made me laugh, like until my stomach hurt, whether it was, you know, Mel Brooks comedies or Airplane kind of movies or Pink Panther, you know. And I just feel like those movies are much rarer now in theaters, you know, and the experience of going with friends in a theater and laughing at a big, fun comedy that isn't also something else. Is something that I feel like we should do everything we can to return and preserve.
1: The idea of seeing a comedy that isn't also something else, I really love that phrase because I feel like a lot Me of comedies too. Are like trying to do so much. But Frank, I think like you get the thing that David Wayne is talking about there, right? Because like that's also what you wrote about Gail Daughtry at Sundance. Why do you feel like this is a movie that you like people should go watch in a movie theater?
11: I think it's really cathartic to laugh with people. It's kind of like horror. And we have so many horror movies where you can feel scared with other people, but we have so few comedies where you could laugh with other people. And I also think with David Wayne's work in particular, it sort of feels like we're all getting exposed to like inside jokes. And I love the rate at which you can feel an audience start to get in on a bit or realize that something is happening in the background, and that kind of ripple that takes effect across the theater. It's really magical, and you just don't get that at home.
1: Yeah, it's a thing. It's just a thing that I've been missing from my life. Like, I feel like it's been some time since we've had the opportunities to do that because we haven't had a lot of movies that try to do that. Having said that, despite how strongly you felt like that's a thing that you wanted for this movie, did you think that would happen? Like, did you think you would get a theatrical release?
11: I honestly didn't think there was a chance. I was really pleasantly and happily surprised. And some of that comes from the feeling that it was a weaker year at Sundance and maybe there was going to be less buying because everyone was a little nervous. And I also think David Wayne has proven a sort of good relationship with Netflix. He did his two Wet Hot TV shows with Netflix. It's very possible often at these festivals that filmmakers will just return to distributors that they've worked with before out of comfort. And that's not the worst thing in the world, but I was so happy and relieved to hear that this was getting a theatrical release, and in summer, no less, like when people want to be in air conditioning and having a good time.
1: So you got Zoe Dutch in this movie, but also you've got a lot of celebrities sort of playing an exaggerated version of themselves. You got John Hamm, you got Jennifer Aniston, you got Weird Al. How well does that work in this movie?
11: I think it works great. I think my MVP of stars playing themselves is John Slattery, who is just like absolutely hilarious.
1: Nice.
11: And I think we've established at this point how funny John Hamm is, but John Slattery is a really underrated comedic talent still.
1: Yeah. Yeah, I feel like the idea of like, I think of John Hamm for the longest time, I was like, oh, John Hamm is not funny at all. And then in the last few years, he's been like, actually, let me flex some of those comedy chops. So I want more John Slattery as a sort of comedic figure. I should also say, like, David Wayne in that Q interview talked about how he knew John Hamm before John Hamm was famous. He was dating someone that David Wayne knew. They worked together on a bunch of different projects. So there's obviously a long time kind of friendship and trust there. How much do you think that makes a difference in terms of the trust to bring out a maybe sillier version of John Hamm?
11: I think it's really helpful. And I think where I've always enjoyed Wayne's ensemble work in general is it feels like they're just bringing in people who are fun to hang out with and who want to have a good time. I think the Wet Hot TV shows felt like this, that there was a kind of like envy of being a star who's not in them. So you do want to be in them and be silly. And I love how it just feels like play to watch.
1: Yeah. I think if you sort of look at the scope of the entirety of David Wayne's career, like when you think about that, what is David Wayne's comedy legacy, do you think?
11: I think his comedy legacy has always just been really fun forward. And I was thinking about the thing in that clip where like comedies that aren't something else. Like, I don't even think you need to have seen Wizard of Oz to understand this movie. I mean, you should see Wizard of Oz because it's an awesome movie, but I was reading an interview that he did with my colleague Nick Newman about a joke in the movie that's just a sentence that doesn't make sense. There's no real punchline. It's just a crazy thing someone says. And he was like, if it makes us laugh, it's going in the movie. Like, we're not overthinking it.
1: Yeah.
11: Sometimes a joke can just be a stupid thing that someone says.
1: I think that's a really delightful way to look at comedy in general. Also, a delightful place to leave this conversation. Fran, I really appreciate your time. Thank you so much, Fran.
11: Thank you.
1: Yes, of course. So good to see you. Fran Hoffner is a senior news writer with Vulture based in New York City. Gale Daughtry and the Celebrity Sex Pass is in theaters right now. That is it for the show today. We will be back tomorrow. And tomorrow we're going to talk about this is the actor Brittany Allen. She's up for an award. She's in the pit. But the thing that's interesting about Brittany Allen is that everyone usually, the network will usually submit the people they think should get a nomination. Brittany Allen submitted herself. And after submitting herself, betting on herself, she got that nomination. We are going to talk to her about that. I'm really excited about that conversation. In the meantime, my name is Alamine Abdul Mahmoud. This show is called Commotion. We'll be back tomorrow. We'll see you then.
13: Good morning. It's 11:30. I'm Simon Nakaneshny with your CBC News headlines for Quebec. Montreal's Jewish General has been officially designated a university hospital. The province's health minister made the announcement this morning. While it doesn't come with extra money, the new status will open the possibility of grants for funding and instruction. The government says the designation also recognizes the Jewish General's excellence and expertise in the health network. And the other big story today, the weather, of course, a large part of the province is under a severe thunderstorm watch. Also, risk of a tornado. In fact, a tornado watch is in effect for parts of the Montérégie, the Lanaudière, the Mauricie, the township, central Quebec, and the Chaudière-Appalaches regions. In Montreal today, mainly cloudy with a chance of showers late this afternoon. Risk of a severe thunderstorm. Windy, the high 33. The humidex will make it feel more like 42, though. UV index 8 or very high. Showers or thunderstorms should end near midnight, then partly cloudy skies, the winds becoming lighter, and a low of 20 degrees. For Quebec City, mainly cloudy today, chance of showers or thunderstorms this afternoon into the evening, risk of a severe thunderstorm as well, the high 28, the humidex 36, and a UV index of 7 or high. Overnight low tonight, 16. In Sherbrooke today, chance of showers or thunderstorms this afternoon into the evening, risk of a severe thunderstorm, high 30. The humidex will make it feel like 38. UV index 8 or very high. Low overnight 18. 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
14: Sometimes a company comes up with something and knocks it out of the park. Like the iPhone. Steve Jobs definitely earned his money on that one. Other times...
15: Toilette aftershave and body spray, the scent of freedom.
14: Well, the freedom to not make any money. Who thought that was a good idea?

Hi, I'm Paul Havertrude, and this is an encore edition of The Cost of Living. Corporate executives get paid millions to make the right calls, but then they come up with stuff like Harley Davidson aftershave, or an airline tries to jam even more seats into economy. So why do these companies blow it so often? Also today, if you had braces as a kid, it's maybe not your favorite memory. Train tracks were the worst. So who would go to an orthodontist if they didn't have to? Well, nowadays, it's a lot of adults. Up first, when was the last time you heard something from Elon Musk, or Jeff Bezos, or Mark Zuckerberg? Like, 10 minutes ago? Billionaires seem to be everywhere, and they're not always doing themselves any favors with the rest of us.

0: Warren Buffett lives in a 5-bedroom house in Omaha. He drinks Coca-Cola, eats at the local steakhouse. Not that long ago, he was the world's richest person, and still kind of relatable. Other billionaires these days? Not so much. Like, here's Peter Thiel, co-founder of PayPal, answering what seems like a straightforward question.
1: You would prefer the human race to endure, right? You're hesitating.
2: Yeah, well,
1: Yes?
2: I don't know. I would
0: just say yes, bro. Now, billionaires have never been exactly like you and me, but they didn't always sound like cartoon supervillains. The number of billionaires in the last 15 years has tripled, and hardly a day goes by that we don't hear from one of them. Elon Musk, Jeff Bezos, Mark Zuckerberg. They're talking about how AI will replace humans, or schmoozing Donald Trump at the White House, or planning to colonize space, because good luck on Earth, suckers. This is part of what's fueling a billionaire backlash. Everyone from New York's mayor to Teen Vogue are asking questions like, should anyone really have $1 billion? Here's Billie Eilish at an awards ceremony.
3: If you're a billionaire, why are you a billionaire? No hate, but yeah, give your money away, shorties. Love you guys. Thank you so much.
0: Eat the rich energy has been percolating for a while, but lately, it seems to have gone to a new level. Hollywood is now using tech bros as movie villains. They're not coming off great on TV shows like Succession. And the hoi polloi? They ain't happy with the billionaire shorties. They're asking philosophical questions like, how much money is too much? So I put this to Joe Heath. He's a philosopher at the University of Toronto and the author of Filthy Lucre, Economics for People Who Hate Capitalism.
4: Economists are caricatured often for answering every question by saying it depends. And maybe philosophers could be caricatured as answering every question by saying it's complicated.
0: Why so complicated? He says it's because the conversation around billionaires is about more than just money. It's wrapped up in questions of morality. Should anyone have extreme wealth when others live in extreme poverty? It's about economics. Who should pay what in taxes? It's also political. Are billionaires using their money to buy influence? All of that can be hard to untangle. What's more clear is what's happened to the amount of billionaire wealth. In 1995, Bill Gates, then the world's richest person, was worth $13 billion. Today, Elon Musk is worth $670 billion. This level of wealth is a new phenomenon, and much of it is because of Silicon Valley.
4: So a tech company, a successful tech company, is a license to print money on a scale that is like never before been like had an analog in human history.
0: Tech money is a new kind of wealth that's really only come about in the last 20 years or so. And it's left policymakers struggling with what to do about the wealth gap it's created. Some places, like California, are looking at wealth taxes. There's a line of thinking in Europe called limitarianism, which argues for a cap on extreme wealth. Joe Heath has watched the sheer scale of wealth go bonkers over this time, but that doesn't trouble him as much as how it was earned.
4: If it's being earned by exploiting loopholes or by engaging in activity that clearly should be illegal or whatever, right? Then that's a problem. But the problem is not that somebody got really wealthy. It's that somebody got really wealthy in this particular way, right? By taking advantage of somebody or someone somewhere.
0: Are we all in a level playing field, or have billionaires tipped things in their favor? That same question of fairness also extends to politics. The perception right now, at least in the US, is that billionaires are messing with democracy. Look at what just happened with the Gordie Howe Bridge between Windsor and Detroit. It's a $6 billion project. It's nearly ready to open after years of construction. And it's something Donald Trump just threatened to block.
4: Literally because a billionaire owns the other bridge. And he called his billionaire friend in the Trump administration. And his billionaire friend then had a conversation with the billionaire president. And three billionaires colluded to generate a Truth Social tweet from Trump threatening to block this huge project.
0: If there are two sets of rules, one for billionaires and another for the rest of us, that'll make people who want to eat the rich even hungrier. Back in the late 19th century, during the Gilded Age, as it was called, the robber barons in the U.S. had monopolies on railways and the oil industry. The gap between them and everyone else eventually became so big that government stepped in. They broke up Standard Oil and eventually brought in personal income taxes to level the playing field. Today's billionaire class has been called the Gilded Age 2.0. There's speculation billionaires will again be reined in, but Joe thinks that won't be easy. When he looks at the nature of big tech, the source of so much wealth, he's not exactly sure what can be done.
4: It's hard to figure out how you create competition for a company like Facebook, for example. Like, the advantage of a social network is that all your friends are on the social network. So breaking it up into five social networks is just creating four that are going to die off and one that's going to become the social network. So in the older industrial age, where you had these cartels monopolizing oils and whatever, it was like really simple to understand what the bad was and then how to fix the bad.
0: Fixing the bad today, Joe says, will take understanding exactly what's wrong. And here's maybe some good news. Joe thinks what's happening in Canada is much different than what's going on in the U.S. A lot of our billionaire wealth comes from stuff like groceries and French fries. But it's not like Elon Musk money. And Joe says the way we do things here doesn't allow for the same kind of shenanigans.
4: Canada, you know, like, has like a perfectly reasonable like system of government that is robust and is not in danger of falling apart. And so in Canada, we have the power to regulate, and we do strictly regulate the influence of money in politics. And so the situation of billionaires in Canada and their power to corrupt democracy strikes me as being just a completely different conversation from the situation in the United States.
0: Of course, what billionaires do there still affects us, whether they're lobbying against our imports or running our social media companies. We see Elon Musk dancing around the White House while gleefully taking a chainsaw to federal jobs. That type of stuff doesn't make him or any billionaires many friends. Neither do the Epstein files. They show the ultra-rich behaving with seeming impunity. Combine all this with Silicon Valley wealth, Trump, and the importance of tech companies to the U.S. economy, and right now things seem to be coming to a head.
4: Apart from having a president who can simply be purchased, they also have a kind of impunity due to the fact that nobody wants to kill the goose that's laying the golden egg right now. So yeah, I mean, I guess their behavior is more brazen than we've come to expect from elites.
0: The people who advise the really wealthy have a saying: the whale that never surfaces doesn't get harpooned. Old money knew that. Flaunting your riches can draw attention you may not want. And now more governments are paying attention. Joe says if they really want to do something about billionaires, they need to get specific. Identify something that's unfair and try to fix it.
4: Crypto regulation, that's a conversation worth having. The question of how to create, you know, competition in the tech sector is a really difficult question. And maybe if there was more competition, you wouldn't have people getting quite so rich in the tech sector. That's possible. But that would be its own little conversation. So every worthwhile conversation about these billionaires is a proxy for some other more detailed conversation.
0: If any Canadians are angry about extreme wealth, he thinks detailed conversations could start with understanding where the anger should be directed. Is it at Canadian billionaires, American billionaires, or somewhere else?
4: So people are upset about Musk and about Bezos and so on. But first and foremost, they're upset about the collapse of the U.S. into authoritarianism and the effects that that's having on Canada. And that's a perfectly reasonable thing to be upset about. Blaming that on billionaires is to subscribe to a false theory of what happened in America. Blame should be assigned where blame is due.
0: Okay, so maybe we shouldn't eat the rich? Unless they're hoverboarding behind a yacht, then
2: maybe just a few nibbles.

0: You're listening to a best of edition of The Cost of Living. I'm Paul Habershrude. Now, far be it for me to trade in stereotypes, so if this sounds like you, please take it with love. There's a cliche, a person hits a certain age, they buy the red Corvette, cruise around with the top down. It's the midlife crisis car. But these days, that's not the only way to turn back the clock. Now more adults, from millennials to silver foxes, are paying up to relive their teenage years in a different way.
1: Nathan Pilipuck always had a nice smile, but a couple years ago, he started having problems with his bite. So he got braces, the OG kind, brackets and wires.
2: Metal mouth.
1: At first, talking and eating were painful, and his mouth just felt weird.
2: It felt like Halloween as a kid in the 80s, being like a vampire, and you had those plasticky teeth on hinges.
1: Child of the 80s? Well, someone just dated themselves.
2: I am 45. Even my mom said, like, why are you doing this at your age?
1: Nathan is not alone. Of the thousands of people who wear braces, more than one in four are now adults. Just ask Corey Liss. He's an orthodontist in Calgary.
3: Adults are the largest growing segment of our patient population.
1: Dr. Liss says there's a lot of perfect smiles on social media. And the 20 to 30-year-old crowd, well, that's what they want.
3: Young people today take a ton of photos of themselves. I take one. Half the time I don't look, right? These ones are looking and scrolling and filtering them, and you know, their community is their social community.
1: And then there was the Zoom boom.
3: People were spending more time on Zoom calls looking at their teeth.
1: They're like, oh yeah, that snaggle tooth, where'd that come from?
3: Yeah.
1: But it's not just a young person thing. Dr. Liss treats about a dozen adults a day, and most of them are in their 40s and 50s. So does this mean braces are the new midlife convertible? Asking for a friend.
3: I've yet to meet someone who says they're foregoing their sports car purchase and instead they're putting it on their braces. But, you know, I think we're spending our money differently. Before it was maybe acquiring things and maybe people wanted to feel good about themselves. Where do you look first? Eyes and smile, right?
1: And we're shelling out big to feel good. Braces can be a $5,000 to $10,000 investment. They're part of a growing trend where Canadians are spending more of their budgets on health and personal care. And braces are not as big of a commitment as they once were. Dr. Lilia McKenzie is an orthodontist in New Brunswick. She says clear aligners, like Invisalign, mean faster treatment time. Typically a year. Sometimes way less.
4: An adult patient could have their smile back in 3 months or less.
1: Even if it takes longer, you'll still have fewer appointments than if you got old school braces.
4: So in my practice, I usually see my patients about every 3 to 4 months. Sometimes I can stretch it out to 5.
1: At the same time, with advances in technology, more general dentists now do orthodontics. And more competition means better pricing options.
4: We do interest-free payment plans that are spread over a longer period of time than the treatment. So sometimes the patient would be finished treatment in a year, but we would end up paying over 3 or sometimes 4 years.
1: Nathan Pilipuck is a few months away from getting his braces off. And as a part-time actor, he can't wait.
2: I might be reading into this. Since having them on, the only things I've been cast in, I've had my mouth closed.
1: So, no speaking parts, huh?
2: Once they're off, if I'm still not getting, like, any role with lines, then I'll know it's, like, me as an actor. It was never the braces.
1: For The Cost of Living, I'm Danielle Nerman.

0: You're listening to an encore edition of The Cost of Living. I'm Paul Haberschrude. So, Jen Keen, clearly you do not get a lot of stuff wrong, but what was the last thing you messed up?
1: A few months ago, I bought this blouse. It had these gigantic puffy sleeves that I thought I could make work, but I could not. It was like that Seinfeld puffy shirt. It was a big mistake.
0: You didn't debut that little number at work, did you?
1: No. That stayed in the privacy of my closet.
0: But not every mistake does. And these days, companies, they are making a lot of mistakes, very public mistakes. Which brings us to WestJet. It tried to squeeze an extra row.

0: area stuff that he writes about, the Ponzi schemes and the white collar crimes. Then there are just bad ideas, like products that never should have left the drawing table.
1: And the classic example here, like number one with a bullet, gotta be New Coke.
0: Let me put on my jacket with the big shoulder pads and take you back to 1985. Coke's biggest competitor, Pepsi, was running this really great ad campaign.
2: Across Canada, people are taking the Pepsi Challenge, and more pick Pepsi because you know a winner when you taste
0: fun. People would put on a blindfold and then they would sit down, take a sip of Coke and Pepsi. Big surprise, they would choose the Pepsi. Those ads really worked. Coke got spooked. It thought, okay, we got to do something. Let's throw out our century-old recipe and make New Coke, which tasted more like Pepsi.
1: And this was a disaster, like to the point where New Coke is now taught as a cautionary tale in business schools.
0: It is, and it's not the only failed idea out there. Do you remember Harley Davidson perfume?
3: Wild thing, I love you.
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0: Not really, and neither did this.
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1: That sounds more like a Saturday Night Live sketch than like a real commercial.
0: It was real, but it didn't stick around for long. People just didn't love the idea of dairy product in their hair, apparently. And, you know, this century, the tech world is littered with big swings that missed, like Google Glass or Quibi.
1: Which was the streaming thing.
0: Yeah, it launched back in 2020. It had $2 billion in financing and some big Hollywood names behind it.
7: And, you know, Hollywood producers were going to get involved and they were going to make short form videos, you know, video you could watch. I think today it's called Facebook Reels and you can get it for free.
1: So R.I.P. Quibi.
0: Yeah. Al Lewis calls these kinds of failures miscalculations. A blunder, he says, is something else. It's when a company puts profits ahead of its customers.
7: The difference between a good idea and a bad idea is this whole concept of, like, are you making life easier for your customers or are you simply disrupting them? Okay, don't disrupt the customers, okay? Don't give customers something they don't want. Don't take things away from the customer that you used to give them for free. You know, if you're doing that, you're cutting corners.
1: Well, cutting corners or cutting out all the legroom.
0: Yeah, that's a big risk, and those risks can backfire on you. On the other hand, great ideas give customers something they want. They offer something new or make customers' lives easier. And for an example of that, Al points to the story of Blockbuster and Netflix.
7: Before streaming, you used to have to go to the Blockbuster store, and you got one night or two nights or three night rentals, and then you'd have a late fee. So Netflix came along and said, okay, this is, you're going to get your DVDs in the mail and there's, you hold on to them for as long as you like. So that made life easier for the customer.
0: And today Netflix is a multi-billion dollar company and Blockbuster is dead. You know, 25 years ago, the owners of Netflix actually went to Blockbuster and offered to sell them the startup for $50 million. But Blockbuster was like, nah, we're good.
1: You know, sometimes the biggest mistake you make is the thing you don't do. I got that from a fortune cookie.
0: Okay.
1: But here's the thing, Jen. These companies are filled with MBAs. They make a ton of money. Their job is to make smart decisions. And yet, you know, here's Al. He says he wakes up every day and can't get to all the blunders that happen.
0: Yeah, he says companies are actually making more mistakes now than ever because the pace of everything is so much faster. There's more competition out there. There's more pressure from shareholders or from private equity owners to increase profits.
1: Well, yeah, if you look at private equity alone, there are trillions of dollars out there. They're all looking to make money, and that is money that didn't exist 20 years ago.
0: So you need to come up with new ideas to make that money.
7: And that's the competitive pressure that they're under. And it often leads to, you know, reckless decision making and sometimes just miscalculations. Not everything's ill intent, but, you know, the biggest blunders do involve a little bit of ill intent or a little bit of somebody wanting to squeeze a little blood out of a turnip. That's just business.

0: So WestJet, the extra seats, really, you know, squeezing that turnip.
1: Well, yeah, that row of extra seats, it would have added up to more profit over time.
2: Adding six more seats to 174 passenger cabin doesn't sound like much, but when you multiply that over hundreds of flights, it's a lot more revenue. That's it. They didn't do this because they thought it was a good idea. They did this because they thought they could get away with it.
0: But they didn't get away with it. They backed off. They're putting the seats back to how they were.
1: The backlash has just been too much. So the reversal by WestJet is an acknowledgement that it made a mistake, but it hasn't explicitly apologized either. It just said, hey, we were trying something that's been popular with other airlines around the globe. And Al is not buying that.
2: These seats weren't popular. Nobody posted videos. They're like, look, this seat doesn't go back. Isn't this wonderful? That wasn't popular.
0: It was popular with the CEO.
1: It was popular with the airlines that wanted to make more money. I mean, Al does give WestJet credit for reversing its decision. But the real credit, he says, goes to passengers like Amanda Schmidt, who showed everyone what it was like to squeeze into one of these airline seats. So on behalf of passengers everywhere, he would like to say thank you.
2: Because the history of the airline industry overall has been to get these seats tighter and tighter and smaller at a time when people are getting bigger and bigger and bigger. And this is the first time I've seen anybody put an end to that.
0: So score one for the little guy?
1: I would say score one for the tall guys, actually.
0: Well, you know what? However long your legs are, we'll take the wins where we can get them. Thanks, Jen.
1: Anytime.
0: That was a best of episode of The Cost of Living. The show is based in Calgary. The Cost of Living is produced by Danielle Nerman, Jenny DeRosio, and Jennifer Keene, with help from Jeff Kynock. I'm Paul Habertrude. Hope your summer's going great. Thanks for listening.

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1: Rubik's, Jigsaw, Wordle? 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
2: Hi, I'm Matt Damour. 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
3: This is CBC News. Good afternoon. It's 12 o'clock. I'm Simon Nakanishny with your CBC News from Montreal. The City of Montreal wants to know what people think about construction downtown. The Office of Public Consultations is hosting meetings this week. One is supposed to be held today at Dorchester Square. Rowan Kennedy joins me live from the park. Rowan, people have a lot to say about construction downtown.
4: Simon, it's one of those things that just gets people talking. Now, I'm told workers from the OCPM, the consultations office, should be arriving any minute to set up a kiosk here. This week, they're asking people what they think about construction downtown and what they would like the city to do to improve the situation. Comes as a new administration at City Hall is asking companies to help come up with innovative solutions to urban planning and construction. Of course, speaking to Montrealers, they say it affects how often they actually choose to make the trip to the city's core. They all told me the city should be doing a better job at making sure one project is finished before starting another.
5: So for somebody who doesn't drive, it's fine. For someone who does drive, who lives out of town, it's probably a bit of a drag.
6: They dig, they fill, they dig, they fill. They've been doing that since forever.
7: It makes me feel like this is my home, but I do feel like I want to move sometimes because of it. I just can't take it anymore.
4: And the OCPM has an online survey people can take. They're supposed to be here at Dorchester Square until 3 p.m. Another kiosk is planned at Place des Festivals on Thursday. Simon.
3: CBC's Rowan Kennedy reporting live. Montreal's Jewish General has been officially designated a university hospital. The province's health minister made the announcement this morning, and while it doesn't come with extra money, the new status will open the possibility of grants for funding and instruction. The government says the designation also recognizes the Jewish General's excellence and expertise in the health network. A five-year-old is dead after being hit by a truck in eastern Quebec. It happened late yesterday afternoon in Carleton-sur-Mer. Provincial police say it appears a transport truck was pulling onto the route de l'église when it hit a child riding a toy electric ATV. The child was pronounced dead on the scene. The SQ is investigating. One of the biggest glass recycling plants in Quebec is about to get a lot bigger. Groupe Bellemare in Trois-Rivières says its latest approval comes after a breakthrough in its processing system. For the first time, it's been able to decontaminate and sort glass from people's blue bins in a way that can be reforged into new bottles. Stéphane Fortin is the company's vice president. He calls it a game changer for waste management.
8: We clean them. And then we process them, we crush them, and then we turn them into different products. So we do that already for about over 95% of the recycle center in Quebec, for the exception of Gaspé.
3: Fortin says a new authorization from the Environment Ministry will allow it to double the number of bottles that it recycles. And as temperatures swelter across Quebec and eastern Ontario, some Ottawa residents are ill-equipped to handle that heat. 2 weeks after a torrential downpour caused extreme flooding, the lingering damage is making an uncomfortable situation untenable. Justin Ball has the story.
9: The house doesn't have air conditioning in the best of times, so we were... Well, I was over. It was just, I was like, I have to get out of here. I can't breathe, you know.
10: That's Joanne Lotus. She's one of several residents in Crystal Bay whose basement flooded on Canada Day. Lotus was able to clear away the water and stay in her rental home until a moldy smell appeared during the sweltering weather. That's when she moved into a hotel.
9: So we didn't get as much as bad a flood as some of our neighbors, but that heat wave and the carpet, and it was all just awful smelling.
10: Daily temperatures could be well over 30 degrees Celsius until Thursday evening, with humidity making it feel closer to 40. Dr. Trevor Arneson is the Medical Officer of Health for Ottawa Public Health. He says flood victims without air conditioning can still keep cool.
11: People can do things to cool down the air within their houses or apartments or whatever by circulating air with fans and so forth. Taking cool showers can help reduce body temperature as well.
10: The heat wave is expected to peak later in the afternoon with an expected high of 37 degrees Celsius, which could make today the city's hottest day of the year. Justin Ball, CBC News, Ottawa.
3: Here in Montreal, there's a new shuttle service to try to ease congestion around Montreal's Trudeau International Airport and to ease stress for commuters. Air Canada is now running buses from the airport to the Palais des Congrès downtown. Traffic has been a frustrating challenge around Trudeau Airport with ongoing construction work combined with the usual summer peak. Air Canada says the new shuttle will help by reducing the number of individual vehicles trying to get to and from the area. There will be 37 trips a day and tickets are $9. The Air Canada shuttles are on top of the 747 bus line, which is operated by the Montreal Transit Corporation, the STM, which serves several stops downtown. And work to complete the final and fourth and final phase of the Promenade Samuel de Champlain in Quebec City is being postponed until next summer. The revitalization project has given residents access to the St. Lawrence River with bike paths, beaches, and public spaces along Champlain Boulevard. And that was the CBC News. Now, here's your look at the weather from Environment Canada. A large part of the province is under a severe thunderstorm watch, also risk of a tornado. Tornado watch in effect for parts of the Montérégie, the Lanaudière, the Mauricie, the Township, Central Quebec, and the Chaudière-Appalaches regions. In Montreal today, mainly cloudy with a chance of showers late this afternoon. Risk of a severe thunderstorm, windy and a high of 33. The Humidex will make it feel more like 42, though. UV index 8 or very high. Showers or thunderstorms should end near midnight, then partly cloudy, winds becoming lighter, the low 20. For Quebec City, mainly cloudy, 60% chance of showers or thunderstorms this afternoon into the evening. Risk of a severe thunderstorm as well. The high 28, the humidex 36, UV index 7 or high, overnight low 16. And in Sherbrooke today, chance of showers or thunderstorms this afternoon into the evening, risk of a severe thunderstorm as well. The high 30, the humidex 38, UV index 8 or very high, the low overnight 18. 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
2: Thank you very much. Simon Akineshi from the CBC Montreal Newsroom. Hi, everybody. Welcome to the show.

Kids and teens, the long summer days mean plenty of time for bike rides, swimming, sports, but not necessarily learning, at least until the school bell rings once again in late August. 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

It is 12:08. It's one of those unforgettable moments from childhood. Your locker's cleared out, school books are returned, and you and your friends are sitting on the edge of your seats, watching the wall as the classroom clock ticks down the final seconds of the school year. And then...

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1: Here.
0: Bueller. 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
2: He's sick. My best friend's sister's boyfriend's brother's girlfriend heard from this guy who knows this kid is going with the girl who saw Ferris pass out at 31 Flavors last night. I guess it's pretty serious.
3: Now, Ferris may not have been skipping summer school, but across Quebec, teachers are still taking attendance as students continue their courses through July and August. For some, it's a way to catch up after failing a class, while for others, it's an opportunity to learn new things and keep those academic instincts sharp. And today, we want to hear from you. Whether you're a parent, a student, or neither, how do you keep your love for learning alive during the summer break? Do you have any tips or strategies for keeping up with those all-important reading and writing skills and avoiding the potential regression during those months outside the classroom? You can even let us know about some of your summer school success stories. The number to call in locally, 514-597-4500, or you can call toll-free at 1-877-597-4500, or text in and let us know your name, 514-566-9066. We're going to start the conversation today with Maureen Cadigian, and she's the English-speaking community coordinator for Alloprof, which is a nonprofit that offers free academic support for students in Quebec in both English and French. Maureen, thank you for joining us.
4: Hi, thank you so much for having me.
3: So how has the summer school season been going so far?
4: We are in full swing. We're very busy, kind of on the field and online, supporting our students in summer school with some of our initiatives here at Alloprof.
3: Now, I have to ask this. I know that there was a little bit of a rocky start for some people. There was some scrambling last week. The government portal meant to display final ministry exam results crashed, sent people into a little bit of a panic. Did that have an impact on anything for this start of the summer season?
4: Yeah, well, you know, regardless of finding out kind of at the last minute or a week before, you know, students going to summer school, it's not what they hoped to be doing this summer. It's not how they envisioned their summer going. But that's why we're here to support our students. So we're ready more than ever to answer student questions online. We're visiting students in their summer school session classrooms, to provide some kind of guidance, support on how Alloprof can help them, and a bit of a message of motivation and support in these maybe tougher times.
3: Mm-hmm. So you mentioned a couple of things here, but what are some of the supports that Alloprof provides, like concretely for these kids who are in summer school?
4: Yes, absolutely. So we kind of have two facets to our support during summer school. On the field, we're in person in those summer schools. We go classroom to classroom and offer kind of a message, as I mentioned, of motivation and support to those students. And we remind them of all the online resources that they can find on our platform. So that's in the field. Online, we have the Summer School Survival Guide, so alloprof.qc.ca. Students can find memory aids, review guides for ministry sanctioned exams, videos, exercises, all the resources they really need to help them learn, practice, and review what they're seeing in class. We also have live teachers available 5 days a week, so Monday to Thursday, 5 p.m. to 8 p.m., and Sundays, 2 to 5 p.m. during the summer school session until August 3rd, to answer any school-related questions, so school subject-related questions that they have, let's say, while they're doing homework, they're studying for their classes. And, you know, what we like to tell the students, when you're in summer school, the pace is just so much faster. When you're at home doing homework or studying and you have a question, you don't understand something, you're blocked, you just don't have time to wait to the next day to ask your teacher. So that's why our teachers are available to answer those questions to really help students keep up with the pace. And to further encourage the students, we have a contest going on right now. So if students ask our teachers a school-related question during our live chat, call, or text opening hours during the summer school session, they can have a chance to win a $250 gift card. So
3: it's an interesting motivator there to get kids to engage.
4: I know. So, you know, it's kind of a win-win, right? They can win a gift card and they get their question answered. So it's really a good way to kind of encourage students to break the ice, encourage them to ask questions because sometimes they're just shy or they're afraid to ask questions. So we're trying to encourage them as best we can.
3: Yeah. You know, I'm thinking about this and, you know, you've got these resources, you're trying to psych kids up for this summer school session. Does that kind of like motivational talk to them, does it really work? Is it actually possible to improve the morale in a situation where like that, where honestly, like some of these kids don't really want to be there? I mean, that's true maybe for school year round, but especially for summer school for some of these kids.
4: Yeah, I mean, if you ask any teacher teaching a summer school session, they'll tell you morale and motivation is low during those sessions. So that's why we've kind of put in these initiatives on the field to really give a boost of motivation. We're also giving them materials. We're trying to encourage them and really show them that the resources that we have online can really help them break through frustrations quickly and help them understand the notions that they're reviewing, because they're also reviewing a whole year's worth of content in a 2 to 3 week intense period. So these resources are really there to help motivate them and make it go maybe a bit smoother.
3: Is everything online or is there some like in-person engagement too?
4: So for summer school, we have those in-person tours, as I mentioned. We really go, we have a team of animators that go in the classrooms and talk to the students, answer their questions, even if they have any. And then we have the whole virtual platform, and our teachers are there live by chat, by call, or text. So yes, it's virtual, but there's a real person in the background helping.
3: Okay. We got a text in here. We were talking about motivation. I suspect that maybe this is not an entirely serious text. And if it is, I'm sorry. You know, everybody's got their own parenting style. We got a text here. I would make my child go to summer school from the first day of summer. No windows. I don't want them thinking about getting outside to play. They need to work 8 hours a day at school work. And then there's homework afterwards, too. No nonsense. That is a very direct way of doing it. I'm sure that is somebody's nightmare of having that summer school experience. But thank you for texting in regardless. The kids. Yeah, go ahead.
4: Oh, I was going to say, maybe I can mention on the Aloplus platform, we also have a teacher platform and a parent platform. So we do offer support for parents as well. To support their kids during the school year, but also during summer classes. Mm-hmm. So we're not necessarily recommending these things that this person texted, but we are recommending to parents to really encourage their kids to stay motivated, determine realistic and achievable goals, help them get organized during their study periods, and use AutoPlus resources as much as they want.
3: All right, Maureen, stick around. 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What are your tips, either for yourself or if you've got some kids who are going to school? What do you do to try to keep them on track? You can call in 514-597-4500 or toll free at 1-877-597-4500. 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

0: Let's continue the conversation with Andrea Hawkins, who's a high school science teacher at Cooper Academy. That's a private school in Kirkland. Andrea, welcome to Radio Noon.
1: Hi there.
0: So, Andrea, I know we're catching you right before you actually walk into your class. How have those summer classes been going so far?
1: Pretty good, actually. But I am teaching a bridge course, a grade 10 advanced science bridge course. So the kids are there because they want to be there.
0: Right.
1: Not because they fail the course or anything like that. So, and I have a pretty small group. So there's only 8 kids. So it's been going pretty well, actually.
0: So the course that you're teaching right now, the kids have chosen to be there. They don't have to be there. Have you taught summer school in the past when it was more of a requirement?
1: I certainly have. Yeah. It was a while ago, but I taught when it was back called physical science. You have to be pretty old to remember that. But it was a grade 10 course. It was a government exam, just like there's a government exam for the grade 10 science course now. And yeah, I did that for 3 or 4 years in the public system. And it was still a good experience, though. Like, I felt like the kids, okay, they weren't all happy to be there, but I think they were happy that I was there teaching them because I was pretty enthusiastic and motivated to help them succeed.
0: And in those years that you did that, or even now in your current role, have you seen times when summer school truly makes a difference for a student? Maybe not just, you know, keeping their head above water, but you maybe saw something more significant in their transformation?
1: Oh, absolutely. I remember this one individual. I can't remember if it was her first time, like if she had only failed once or twice, but she was very motivated to be there. And I think she ended up getting, something incredible on the exam, like 90%. And she was just so happy. And I was like so proud of her. And it was really a great moment, and she wasn't the only one. There was a bunch of them that it was very rewarding experience to see them succeed after, not succeeding for at least once, probably all year long, or maybe not, whatever the situation was. Listen, teaching can be incredibly rewarding. I've been doing it for almost 30 years.
0: Mm-hmm.
1: So I've had a lot of success stories, and even in summer school. Yeah, for sure.
0: And it must be difficult because, as you said, you know, some of these kids maybe have failed one class, maybe a couple of classes, and then they have to spend part of their summer in the classroom. As an educator, how do you keep morale up in a classroom under those circumstances?
1: So I've been giving out candy, which is very motivating.
0: Tried and tested.
1: Yeah. Like if they get something right or they notice a mistake I made, I'm like, oh, that deserves a gummy worm or some Skittles.
0: You're an old school teacher. I'm loving this.
1: Oh, yeah. And I'm, I try to play music and stuff when they're doing desk work or labs or whatever. And I actually, I spoke to another teacher who's teaching the history, Psych 4 history course in summer school for his third year. I want to shout out to Christopher Tepeda. He says he's doing it online, but he says he plays music like at the beginning to get the kids kind of like fired up because he says they really don't want to be there, but he's trying everything to motivate them.
0: Yeah.
1: So, yeah.
0: I'm curious, do you expect your students who are, away for the summer, who are not doing summer school, is there this expectation that they may have forgotten everything when they walk back into the classroom in September? Is that like a baked-in catch-up period?
1: A little bit, for sure. I even asked my students in preparation for this interview, and they said they definitely go into shutdown mode. And it does take them some time to refresh, especially stuff that's like memorized.
0: Mm-hmm.
1: They said they have to refresh like their French verbs and, you know, different techniques they learned in English or, you know, for sure math. So yes, there's definitely a refresher period, but of course, we can't spend too much time on that because right. we gotta get cracking.
0: Mm-hmm. Now you're also a parent. Do you assign yeah. summer work to your kids? Is that something that you think is useful to do to keep them fresh?
1: I think it is very useful, but I have teenage boys, I have boys. So boys are not easy to motivate at the best of times, and not all boys, uh-huh. but generally, you know. So no, I let them have their summer, but also they were involved in a lot of sports, and I kept them very busy. So for me to throw in, okay, I need you to read this. I'd like you to read, or I'd like you to do some math. Yeah, that was not happening.
0: What about the gummy worms?
1: I do recommend it.
0: What about the gummy worms? Does that work at home?
1: Probably, but it's just too much. No, I think kids do need a break. You know, I really do. I think they need a bit of a break. But, you know, hey, if you can get your kids to do a little math and a little reading, you know, every day, mm-hmm. whatever, 10 minutes, 20 minutes, I think that would be really great.
0: We got some text coming in here. Somebody saying, I like to do 2-minute mental math drills in the car. Every few songs, we take 2 minutes to practice math facts, quick and efficient. That's an interesting one. And we've got Sean from good Côte Saint-Luke.
1: That's a good parent. A-plus yeah. to that parent.
0: Oh, all right, A-plus. You get a gummy worm. Sean from Côte Saint-Luke says, I really enjoyed visiting museums, science centers, nature parks, and libraries during the summer to learn about things I never knew or see things I only learned from the textbook. That's from Sean at Côte Saint-Luke. Thanks for texting in. See, everybody's got their own little methods. And I'm curious, your students, do you want them to keep up the schoolwork or take the summer off? You sort of said a break is important, but how do you find that balance?
1: Sort of by not forcing it, I think, mm-hmm. you know, like don't, because if they're resistant, they're not going to absorb anything. But yeah, I love I also encourage my students to go to the science museums, go to the biodome, go to the eco museum. I'm a science teacher. Mm-hmm. So, you know, go do those sciencey explorations. And I even keep my Google Classroom open to, and I post stuff about science throughout the summer, meteor showers and planetary parades and whatnot. But like I said, you know, a little bit like that parent does the little mental math in the car because the kids are kind of trapped.
0: Yep. You got a captive audience.
1: That's a great idea. And, yeah. So yeah, fine. Like, don't force it. Make it fun. Give rewards for like, yeah, reading a chapter of a book or, you know, memorizing your times 12, mm-hmm. whatever.
0: Absolutely. Well, Andrea, I know we got to let you go because you actually have to go teach this course right now. And yeah. I have a sneaking suspicion that your students are going to have a good time with you in that role today.
1: I always try to make it fun. Yeah.
0: All right. Well, you made this interview very fun. Andrea Hawkins is a high school science teacher at Cooper Academy. It's a private school in Kirkland. Andrea, thanks so much for being on the show.
1: My pleasure. Anytime.
0: And we're going to go back to Maureen. We're hearing some of these tips that people have, some from our texters, for the kids who aren't in summer school, but they want to keep up their learning over the summer. What kind of tips do you have?
2: Of course. Well, you know, the quote unquote summer slide, it's a real thing. It really exists. And on the Alloprof website, we suggest a bunch of kind of ideas, resources on how to avoid the summer slide. So Andrea was saying, you know, we're not forcing it, which we're including it in a fun and positive way. But there is a way to do some very light educational activities with our kids to really avoid the summer slide. And we have tons of resources, articles, printable tools, blog posts written by experts on our parent platform just for that.
0: Mm-hmm. From your experience, I mean, is it the kids or the parents who are maybe more concerned about this kind of thing? Because I would assume that some students maybe realize the impact that the summer slide, as it were, would have on them.
2: I think it's all about balance, right? You know, students typically, kids, when they're facing an obstacle in education, when they're at home especially, the first person they'll turn to is their parent. They'll seek that information or that reassurance from their parents. So when it does come from the parents, it really creates kind of a community, family community effect, because education really is a community effort. So typically it will come from the parents, but the children will seek it out of their parents first.
0: Mm-hmm. For the parents, you mentioned them. Are there resources online for them as well? Because I'm guessing that there's a lot that they can learn themselves about getting their kids into learning and continuing that in the summer months.
2: Absolutely. I mean, on our platform, alloprof.qc.ca, I mentioned again, we have the parent platform. We have a ton of resources like articles, blog posts, printable tools, as I mentioned, about the summer slide, but also any other kind of topics related to education in general, exam preparation, difficulties at school, how to encourage reading and writing with your child. In addition, we also have a talk to a professional kind of initiative and function. So similar to live teachers that are available for school-related questions with your children, we also have educational professionals that are available for parents, either by email, call, or chat on Messenger, to answer any kind of educational and school-related questions, but not necessarily subject-related. As an example, like they're not answering math formula questions or helping them through math formula questions, really more like broader general educational obstacles that you may be facing as a parent with your child. So our professionals will either help you through it or direct you to the right resources. So it's really a great resource and service to take advantage of as a parent, because sometimes these situations can be overwhelming and it can be hard to know where to go find that information. So that's why our professionals are there to help.
0: All right. Maureen Cadigan is the English speaking community coordinator for Alloprof. Thank you very much for being on Radio Noon. We appreciate it.
2: Thank you so much for having me.
0: Today we are talking about keeping a love for learning alive during the summer months. What are your tips, either as a parent or as a student, to not have that backslide during the summer? And you can also call or text in with your summer school success stories. 514-597-4500 is the local number, or you can call in toll free 1-877-597-4500, and our text line 514-566-9066. We're going to take a short break. Simon Akineshny is here with your news headlines.
3: Hi, Matt. In Eastern Quebec, the SQ is investigating the death of a 5-year-old in Calton-sur-Mer late yesterday afternoon. Provincial police say it appears that a transport truck was pulling onto the Route de l'Église when it hit a child riding a toy electric ATV. The child was pronounced dead on the scene. And the province says it's recognizing the expertise and excellence of the Jewish General Hospital here in Montreal by giving it a new designation. Today, the health minister announced the JGH would officially be designated a university hospital. It doesn't come with any new money, but the province says the new status will open the possibility for grants for funding and instruction. Now, taking a look at the weather forecast from Environment Canada, a large part of the province is under a severe thunderstorm watch, also risk of a tornado. In fact, a tornado watch is in effect for parts of the Montérégie, the Lanaudière, the Mauricie, the townships, central Quebec, and the Chaudière-Appalaches regions. Strong winds, large hail, and heavy rain are also possible. In Montreal today, increasing cloudiness, chance of showers, risk of a severe thunderstorm, windy, the high 31. The humidex will make it feel more like 40. UV index 9 or very high. The showers or thunderstorm should end near midnight, then partly cloudy. Winds becoming lighter, the low 20 degrees. Tomorrow, mainly sunny, 29 the high. For Quebec City, showers or thunderstorms this afternoon into the evening. Risk of a severe thunderstorm as well, the high 26. Humidex today, 34, and an overnight low of 16 degrees. Mainly sunny tomorrow, the high 25. In Sherbrooke today, increasing cloudiness, chance of showers or thunderstorms this afternoon into the evening. Risk of a severe thunderstorm, the high 29, the humidex 37, and a UV index of 9 or very high. The low overnight 18. Tomorrow, chance of showers as well, and 26 the high. For Gaspé, mainly cloudy today, chance of showers or thunderstorms this afternoon. Also risk of a severe thunderstorm, the high 26, 31 with the humidity, and a UV index of 7 or high. Could be more showers overnight, the low 15. Chance of showers tomorrow as well. And 22 the high. I'll be back with more news at 1 o'clock.
0: All right. Thank you very much, Simon Nakaneshny from the CBC Montreal Newsroom. I'm Matt Demol, filling in for Sean Appel. You're listening to Radio Noon, and today we're talking about possibly the challenges some people face in keeping their learning up to date during the summer and not backsliding during the summer vacation, whether that's through summer school, tutoring, or just everyday activities that you can do with your kids to keep them tuned in and interested and potentially continuing to learn. We're going to go now to the phones for our next guest. Sandra Martin Chang is a professor and the head of the Literacy Lab at Concordia University. Welcome to the show.
4: Hi, thanks.
0: So we've been talking about summer school quite a bit, but beyond that, in your experience, how do you get kids to just simply keep learning and keep flexing that mental muscle over the summer?
4: Well, children are generally interested and curious creatures at the best of time. And so I think if we can just keep building on their interests and get them speaking about what they're interested in and maybe doing some writing about it, keeping a journal or reading, I mean, just working around everyday activities and what the child loves, I think it can actually be pretty easy to do.
0: Do you think something like a summer journal where they can document what they've been doing, is that something that could be interesting?
4: Absolutely. And it's a beautiful keepsake, mm-hmm. right? For parents and children as they get older. But even like a one sentence journal, because starting small and doing it consistently is a wonderful thing. So, or drawing a picture, if the child is quite young, they can draw a picture and the parent can do the writing and they can read it together. As the child gets older, they can, you know, one or two sentences about what they did that day. It's a beautiful, like I said, keepsake.
0: Yeah. And by the time they get back to school and they have to say or write about what they did over the summer, they've got a head start on that.
4: Exactly. And also it teaches us to notice, you know, and we can do a gratitude journal, teaches us to notice something special. Sometimes it even gets us to do something special that day.
0: Mm-hmm. Now, generally speaking, if kids don't keep up on their reading or their writing, how much regression can you actually see in terms of literacy over the summer?
4: We often see kids start the school year performing less well than they did the year previous. That's quite common to see that summer slide, and it can be substantial. You know, we also see IQ go down. A number of things can go down over the summer if we don't, you know, just keep kids exercising their mental capacities. So it can be easy, though. It can be things like doing scavenger hunts at the pool where we're reading and trying to find something, and like it can be fun. It doesn't have to be difficult.
0: So really, like at the start of a school year in late August or September, you might see some kids whose reading is actually worse than it was at the end of the previous school year?
4: It's actually very common. Yes. So this is something that we, and the opposite can happen where kids make gains over the summer, and they've done large research studies out of Harvard where they have kids read books over the summer, and they're mailed books. And they read, and then we see much less regression or even sometimes, like I said, gains. So reading for pleasure, reading for fun, those are marvelous things to do over the summer.
0: So speaking about reading, what are some effective tips for incorporating reading into like a normal summer routine?
4: Well, just setting a little bit of time aside each day. And these can be small pockets of time, too. It can be right before bed, you know, reading a page or two, or reading to a child, speaking with the child while reading, the parent and child maybe reading the same book and speaking about it. But even things like cooking, right? The child can choose something that they like to eat and read a recipe and do the measuring. And it could be a themed dinner where they write an invitation or color a flag or anything that kind of incorporates reading, writing, thinking. These are marvelous things to do over the summer.
0: It's interesting. You're making me think about a discussion that's come up in the newsroom, actually, when we were talking about this topic today. And someone was asking, you know, is there an impact of doing something simple and easy, like taking your kids to grocery shopping, right? Or other kinds of everyday activities? Because, you know, you can incorporate math into that. You can incorporate reading. You can incorporate a little bit of critical thinking. Is that something that could be effective?
4: Absolutely. And it's just a matter of being mindful, right? So if the child comes with you and you know, is on the dreaded iPad or on the phone, then all of these opportunities are missed. But if the child has the opportunity to pick some things out and make a shopping list and then go and we try to find it together and they're reading the ingredients or they're reading, you know, they're reading the labels. I mean, we're surrounded by prints. It's just a matter of noticing and paying attention and making it matter to the child, right? Mm-hmm. So if they get to pick the cereal that week, they're going to pay more attention to what's on the cereal boxes. Now, again, though, there are pictures, so we have to make sure that the kids are actually like reading in order to gain these reading benefits.
0: Mm-hmm. 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Today we're talking about the challenges and the opportunities of keeping the love of learning alive during the summer months, whether kids are being tutored or going to summer school or not. What are some of the things that you do to try to keep your kids engaged and to not backslide by the time they get back to school in the new year? We'd love to hear from you. 514-597-4500 or toll free at 1-877-597-4500. You can also text in your thoughts at 514-566-9066. Sandra, I'm curious, you know, we've been talking about kids, but I'm assuming, I don't know, when kids get a little older, they get into the teen years, is there something that changes in the way that you should approach the kinds of engagements that we're talking about right now? Because it might be a little bit more difficult. Maybe they want to be a little bit more independent. What kind of challenge does that add?
4: Well, we have all sorts of things like pulling, even as adults, we have all sorts of things pulling at our time, right? And some of them are just easier than reading. So I'm thinking Instagram, I'm thinking TikTok. But if we can get kids into reading something that is pleasurable for them, that they enjoy, it becomes a lot easier. And then again, just making it a routine, almost like brushing your teeth and you read a couple of pages of something. And if that something is really good, then it can pull us in and it can get us interested in whatever the topic is that we're reading on. So I would encourage parents to let their children, you know, read anything that catches their attention. So graphic novels, comics, manga, there's a lot of opportunity. And going to a bookstore and speaking to the booksellers or going to a library and speaking to the librarians, there are so many fantastic books out there.
0: Mm-hmm. You mentioned, I think your exact words were the dreaded iPad. How does this factor into this whole conversation? We're going to be talking a little bit more about screen time in the show, but I'm curious for your take about what particular challenges this poses when you're trying to keep kids engaged and learning during the summer months.
4: Well, okay. So the screen time is, it can go one of two ways. So if the kids are watching a little bit and if it's educational and if the parents are speaking to the children about what they're watching, it can be positive. They can learn things from screens. Absolutely. It's when it becomes more life on screen than life, you know, in life, it becomes a problem at that point, or when the screen replaces conversation. So we don't want to see, we want kids to have the opportunity to speak and listen and respond and for someone to respond to them. That's critically important for developmental progress.
0: Is there a potential that screen time can make the sort of summer month backslide even worse?
4: Well, what we do know is that, and it makes sense, that when a child is watching something, what we call the conversational turns tend to plummet. So they're speaking less, they're being spoken to less, and that's a problem for, you know, language development.
0: Because they're not engaging, so right? They're just sort of passively absorbing media.
4: They're consuming as opposed to contributing, right? And we want kids to be flexing those cognitive muscles. We don't want them to just be consumers. We want them to be questioning and thinking and wondering and exploring rather than just being given the content. But screens can play into it in a positive way. So, you know, you can see something that you're interested on a show and then go out and explore it in real life and look at a map and make some notes. And, you know, it can be the beginning of something.
0: Mm-hmm. What about leading by example? Does it make a positive impact for a child or a teen to see their parents spending some time reading in the summer months?
4: Absolutely. And I think being a family that reads, reader concepts and reader identity are so important. So in this family, we value reading, and also sometimes we're reading, but it looks like we're on our phones. So I think it's also important for children to see us holding books, because then they know what we're doing, or to see us writing. And it's good for us as well. I mean, the benefits are not just for those who are young. The benefits are for cognitive aging in a way that's healthy and well. So being empathetic, being just a good human being is a human being that has lived many lives through the pages of a book.
0: Mm-hmm. And one last question for you. What are some of the ways the parents can encourage reading in the summer without making it seem like they're assigning homework? Because nobody wants to ever be assigned homework, least of all during the summer. Like, how do you approach that?
4: I think kids, you can have some kind of, I don't know, not quite a contest maybe, but something where kids pose different ideas for activities that they can do, and they maybe pose it in writing, or they give a little presentation and then you try to follow up on it. Or you can have the parents reading something and being very, very interested in it. Like, see, being around someone who's very excited about something, it's contagious, right? So if you were reading a book and you think it is fantastic, it's much easier to pitch that to someone that they should read it. Doing things together, you know, relatedness and being part of a group of people who are all doing kind of something similar is wonderful.
0: Mm-hmm.
4: Inviting others is wonderful. Having a special dinner and coloring the flag and learning something about the culture where the food came from and inviting someone else to join you. That's all very motivating.
0: All right. Good tips. Sandra Martin Chang is a professor and the head of the Literacy Lab at Concordia University. Sandra, thanks for being on Radio Noon.
4: Thanks so much for having me.
0: You're listening to Radio Noon. We're talking today about keeping a love of learning alive in the summer months and avoiding that mental backslide that can sometimes creep up when kids are not surrounded by education. We want to know, do you have some tips for keeping your kids sharp and engaged? Do you have your own stories from your childhood, either of summer school that worked out well, or some things that you did to try to stay sharp during the summer? You can call in locally 514-597-4500 or toll free at 1-877-597-4500, or you can text in, and remember to give us your name, 514-566-9066.

0: Let's keep the conversation going. We're joined now by Caroline Campo. She is an advisor on risk prevention linked to the use of screens and a lecturer at University of Sherbrooke in the Department of Health and Social Sciences. Welcome back to Radio Noon.
1: Hi, thank you for having me.
0: It's a pleasure to have you. Now, I mean, this is inevitable. A lot of kids now are faced with 2 months of, let's say, potentially uninterrupted free time. How do you make sure that they don't spend it all on their phones or their tablets or playing video games?
1: Okay, well, it's important to have an agreement about basic screen time rules in advance, you know, so take the time to talk it out, to say that, yes, summer is less structured, but is it possible for us to have more healthy digital habits? And so for that, we're going to have some rules about maybe time that is spent online. It could be TV, it could be the tablet, it could be the cell phone use, or it could also be some zones in the house that are screen-free zones, or maybe screen-free moments when we plan out activities that we don't necessarily need screens to do. And so we have to have some sort of agreement on this subject.
0: So having that be transparent at the start of the season can go a long way in avoiding those potential conflicts when people have different ideas of what they want to do that day.
1: Exactly. And it can also be just during the summer, like asking our kids, what do you guys want to do? Do you have any ideas or some activities or things that hobbies that maybe you want to try out this summer? And then so you have other types of activities that are offline activities and that everyone talked about. And so you try to plan out not to spend all of your time or not to have technology take up all of your time because you want to do other things too. And so it's important to have those conversations.
0: Mm-hmm. Let's say worst case scenario here, you know, a young person spends a little bit more time than they should during the whole summer on a phone, tablet, whatever the screen time is. What could potentially happen? What are the repercussions that teachers might see when the kids come back to school in September?
1: Well, the thing is that the most time that you spend online, the more time you're replacing for other types of activities, like I was saying, that can have a lot of benefits too. And so a higher screen time is linked to, for example, being more sedentary, so not moving enough. It could also be linked to mental health, negative symptoms, like, for example, being more anxious or having some depressive thoughts. And that has to do also with the content that they are exposed to. So is it maybe social comparison on online, a social media, for example, that maybe will have this sense of being unsatisfied with their own lives or unsatisfied with their body image or et cetera, depending on what they're looking at. And it can also be those short videos that can affect attention and concentration. And so being highly stimulated all the time and then going back to school in a setting, for example, where it's more relaxed, it's mm-hmm. slower, that could be harder to deal with for after, yeah.
0: Right, because that's maybe serious whiplash there is you're watching TikToks all summer and then all of a sudden you got to sit still for an hour and get lectured about algebra.
1: Right, exactly. And it's important for them to practice having those slow moments because life isn't all that fast. And so we don't want them to be only doing that for exactly like you said, all summer and then going back and having a very hard time adjusting to what normal life rhythm is.
0: Mm-hmm. Caroline, I'm curious because I'm thinking back to my childhood, right, in those summer months. And I feel like maybe there was a little bit more balance or there was the potential for more balance because, you know, there were those summer activities, but, you know, I had a PlayStation. I would play video games. I played a lot of role-playing games with a lot of written dialogues. I was actually reading a lot while I was playing games, but then you'd go and swim or you'd go do another activity and then you'd come home and do a little bit of this, watch a movie. It seems like that kind of balance is harder to strike these days because the screens are omnipresent and they're connected to so many of the things that we do during the summer.
1: Yeah, and it's not the same type of games that we have now that you had, for example, or I had when I was younger. Mm-hmm. And so, yeah, again, it's to think about, you know, how is it possible for us to have a diversity of activities that we do in the day? And some parents will ask kids to go out and, for example, have like touch grass activities where they're outside in a park and they're doing things for an hour or 2 hours before they have time on screens. And so it's easier for parents to gauge maybe how much time they're spending on screens if they ask them to do other things first before they go online. Mm-hmm. And so that's another way to get them. Or you can also, like on the pauseyourscreen.com website, we have challenges that they can do, for example, together where they turn off screens at a certain time, they don't use them for certain periods, or they can challenge themselves family members against family members, for example, or to put away those screens, because yes, they are so present. They take up all of our time. And so we actually have to limit technology in a certain way, or else it will take up all the time, because that's how they make a profit. And so how can we keep control of that use? And we have to have certain actions like that, certain rules. Yeah.
0: Something just struck me. You used the expression just now, touching grass.

0: to that. But by practicing those abilities, they'll get better at them, and it will serve them in, you know, a ton of ways in their lives. And even dealing with boredom, having nothing to do and not going to the screen being off limits for a certain time means that, yes, you're going to get bored. And so you're going to have to find other activities. And we want you as a parent to practice that. And so it's hard to do that, but it's very important for them. Yeah.
1: Now, we've been asking people what their strategies are in getting kids to remain engaged and to not have that backslide during the summer while they're out of school. You're a parent. What is the challenge? What do you do to try to stop that from happening?
0: Well, I have predefined moments where we will use screens. For example, if he wants to watch a movie, it's like, okay, well, that's something that we can also do together. So it's different. So there, I have a thought about what type of content. Is it going to be something that he is going to do isolated, or is he going to do it with me, which is very different too? And then how long is it going to last, and what are we going to do after? And the after is going to be some other type of activity that's not going to be on a screen. And so, again, that's taking it chunk by chunk, but at the same time, I don't allow all that much time, because the maximum for a child, and then it depends on how old your child is, but ideally you don't want, if they're six and over, you don't want to go over 2 hours of screen use a day. Mm-hmm. And so that is my limit, and we rarely actually go up to that limit on weekdays, and even on weekends it's a little more free, more unstructured, but ideally you want to remain in that gauge. So and to do other activities and to find, and I have a lot of other activities also that are on hand, like that are visible. And so he has that reflex to go do other stuff. But at the same time, you know, I talk about screens all the time. So it's a very big discussion. And he also knows that, like food, you know, we like poutine, we like candy. We're not going to eat that all the time because it's bad for you if you have too much. And so you have to think about how to have something that's balanced and have some good sometimes. But, you know, at the same time, being healthy is more important.
1: So you really talk about the screen time and doing it in moderation the same way that you would talk to him about food and nutrition.
0: Yes. Yes, absolutely. And since he's been very young, you know, right. And so he knows it's important to also close the screens. We don't want them to be on all the time. We want to put them away because they're going to, you know, challenge our thoughts. And we know that something's going on there. So we want to put them out of sight when we're not using them. And so all of those little tips, you know, so that they don't take up too much space.
1: Now, this was the first school year where cell phones were banned in schools in Quebec. What do you think the impact of that is going to be? Do you think that kids are going into this summer season with maybe some better habits and less of an instinct to constantly be pulling their phones out of their pockets?
0: I wonder, actually, because what I've heard from some parents is that it's actually harder to limit screen time at home since that they don't have it at school. And so there's been some parents have noted more that it's actually harder to limit screen time at home since that they don't have it at school. And so there's been some parents have noted more screen time, more screen use at home because of this. And so
1: they're catching up. They're making up for lost phone time at school.
0: Exactly. And so I'm wondering how this summer is going to go since it's the first year. And, you know, we've been talking about this, but I think at the same time, it's such, you know, it's an important topic and we are talking about it collectively a lot more than we were before. And so they are being more aware that there's something going on. There is a risk. There are actually multiple risks. And so we have to regain control. And how do we do that? And so since we're making it more of a topic of discussion, maybe we are, you know, in a way protecting them more because they're going to be more critical, maybe in the way that they use it themselves. But I'm not sure how it's going to go down. It might be a bit more tough, more complicated to limit use. Yeah.
1: I'd be interested to see what the conclusion is on that one. Does this get easier as kids get older? I'm thinking that it might be more difficult to sell a 15-year-old on, you know, get out there and go ride your bike and go to the park for the afternoon than saying that to a 7-year-old.
0: For sure. But at the same time, they have to develop their own self-control. And so they're going to maybe lose control sometimes and then they'll regain it and they'll, you know, be practicing that type of thing with their phone use or their screen use in their, as they're growing older. And
1: so you have to leave that space, you're saying, for kids to go overboard and to learn from that.
0: In a certain way, but at the same time, it's always important to have a discussion about it. And so to make screen time a regular topic of discussion, what did you see online? How are you feeling about what you see online? And do you think you're spending too much time? And then not necessarily pointing them out only, but as adults, we know it's hard to keep control. And so we can talk about our

0: own experiences and have them bounce on that too, you know, and be a model of the kind of use we want them to have. And so maybe go out and say, hey, today we're going to do an activity. It's going to be a screen-free activity, and we're going to do it together as a family. And we have to push them towards that too. And yeah.
1: Mm-hmm. And for older kids, I mean, how do you balance giving them autonomy and that space to maybe make those mistakes, but also having that level of needed supervision on their screen time?
0: Well, you know, in the house, it's important, like I was saying before, I talk about moments or zones that are off bounds with that are no screen, screen-free zones. So, for example, it could be when we're eating together. That's a moment where we want to be talking. So, you know, no matter what, the screens are going out of sight, you know, in a box, and no one is using them while we're talking together. It could be at a certain hour that, you know, and those are the types of rules that, you know, are in my house. This is how it's going to be, you know, and it's important for them. And eventually they will remember that in their adult years, even if parents think that they don't have that much impact. They really, really do, even though it doesn't show in the older teenage years. But we can also have them develop, like I was saying, the self-control. And so they can have maybe a bank of hours that they can use up how they want. But, you know, they have it for a number of days. And so if they use it all up in one day or 2 days, well, then after that, it's no screens in the house. And that is something that can be gradually implemented as they get older. So at 12, 13, 14. Mm. And so they develop that self-control too.
1: Carolyn, you run a tight ship, it sounds like.
0: Yeah, in a way. I think it's needed.
1: Yeah. Carolyn Campo is an advisor on risk prevention linked to the use of screens and a lecturer at University of Sherbrooke in the Department of Health and Social Sciences. Thank you so much for being on the show. We appreciate your time.
0: It was my pleasure. Thank you for having me.
1: And thank you to everybody who texted in with their tips and memories about keeping a love for learning alive during the summer months. We appreciate you. I'm Matt Damour, filling in for Sean Appel. I'll be back here tomorrow, where we will be talking about the 50th anniversary of the Montreal Olympic Games. Lots of great guests and memories to talk about. And we look forward to hearing from you about your memories about those Olympic Games. We'll talk to you tomorrow. Have a great rest of the day. Bye-bye.

0: honorifics, titles like Mr., Mrs., Doctor, or Captain. In the world of marketing, when honorifics are attached to products, does it mean they are the best, or does it give them a sense of respect and authority? Just ask the Colonel.
1: Everybody knows how good my chicken is, but nobody knows how it's made.
0: When you're this big, they call you Mister on Under the Influence with Terry O'Reilly, Thursday morning at 11:30, 3:30 p.m. in Newfoundland, and on the CBC Listen app. The CBC News is next. And then it's Unreserved with Rosanna Deerchild.
2: What do sweat lodges and punk rock clubs have in common? 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
3: This is CBC News. Good afternoon. It's 1 o'clock. I'm Simon Nakaneshny with your CBC News from Montreal. Donald Trump is reversing his plan to charge a toll on traffic in the Strait of Hormuz.
4: There's no fee. I don't like the concept of a fee.
3: The president announced yesterday the U.S. would become the guardian of the strait, and that would come with a 20% levy slapped on all commercial cargo. Trump now says Gulf countries were behind the reversal.
4: So I put it out yesterday. I thought it was good. I was called by different people, different countries, and they said, we'd love to do it a different way. We'd love to invest in the United States as opposed to charging a fee.
3: Trump insists the waterway is open to all traffic except for Iran. A U.S. military blockade of Iranian ports is expected to come back into effect today. It follows another night of strikes by the U.S. and Iran. Here in Montreal, the St. Leonard Borough is giving out sandbags to try to head off flooding in one of its neighborhoods. Some people in the Belmont sector have already started setting them up in front of their driveways, even though there is no heavy rain expected in the coming days. Borough Mayor Dominic Perry says people have been asking for measures to help prevent flooding. He says as intense rain events become more frequent, short-term solutions are needed, and the borough wants to be ready for the unexpected.
5: With these extreme weather conditions, we may have another rainfall of extreme density next week, and that area is for sure going to be flooded. Of course, it is not an aesthetic solution. Sometimes the medication prescribed for a health problem may be bitter, may have side effects, but without it, it would be worse.
3: He says the sandbags will be withdrawn in the fall. A Quebec company says it's solving one of the biggest modern waste management challenges. For decades, glass bottles have ended up in the landfill because it's too complicated to clean and recycle them. After a breakthrough at a processing plant in Trois-Rivières, the province has approved its expansion. Rowan Kennedy has the details.
6: It's a process that is quite complicated.
7: Groupe Belmar Vice President Stéphane Fortin says it's a breakthrough in their decontamination process that he calls a game changer. It will allow glass they treat at their facility in Trois-Rivières to be melted and then turned back into bottles, a first in Quebec.
6: To put the process in place took some time, and then to get the authorization to operate into our site took also some time.
7: That new authorization from the Environment Ministry came through earlier this month, allowing the plant to double the levels of material it takes in, as Quebec hopes to expand its refund deposit system to glass bottles next year.
6: We plan to go up to 190,000 tons, which is pretty much all the glasses there is in the blue bin.
8: But that means the glass.
7: Karine Menard has the Quebec Coalition for Ecological Waste Management. He says municipalities, including the city of Montreal, have tried but failed to clean recycled glass.
9: When you have 0% of the glass that you collect from the curbside collection, it's a problem. It has always been a problem.
7: He says this breakthrough at Belmar will give glass bottles a new lease on life instead of them ending up in the landfill. Rowan Kennedy, CBC News, Montreal.
3: The Assembly of First Nations has opened its annual General Assembly in Ottawa, with National Chief Cindy Woodhouse-Nipinac sending a message to Albertan separatists.
10: We have made it clear that any proposal to separate from any province or territory from Canada is fundamentally illegitimate and unconstitutional without the explicit, prior, informed, and collective consent of First Nations. We need to make and call it what it is, because Albertans need to know that if they vote to separate from Canada, that they're not taking the land with them.
3: The three-day AFN meeting is expected to focus on Prime Minister Mark Carney's major projects agenda, as well as the changing relationship between the federal government and First Nations. And Winnipeg is getting a pro women's soccer team. The expansion team will be the seventh in the Northern Super League, with the first season planned for 2027. The Winnipeg club's official name, though, the crest and the mascot, have yet to be announced. And that was the CBC News. Here's your look at the forecast in Montreal today. Increasing cloudiness, chance of showers, risk of a severe thunderstorm, windy, the high 31. Humidex will make it feel more like 40, UV index 9 or very high. The showers or thunderstorms should end near midnight, then partly cloudy, winds becoming lighter, the low 20. For Quebec City, showers or thunderstorms this afternoon into the evening, risk of a severe thunderstorm as well, the high 26, the humidex 34, the overnight low 16 degrees.
2: You're listening to an encore presentation of Unreserved. Punk rock. Of all musical genres, this style may be the most rebellious. It's short, fast-paced songs with distorted riffs and hard-edged lyrics speak truth to power, albeit very loudly. From the Ramones to Green Day, punk rock is synonymous with anti-authority, anti-establishment, and anti-oppression. That's a lot of antis. But did you know Indigenous punks are also using their voices to rise up, speak out, and rebel on? Tansé, Anin, Bouju, hello and welcome. This is Unreserved. I'm Rosanna Deerchild. From the mosh pit to the sweat lodge,
11: that steam and everything just gets like hard to breathe.
2: That's where Gabe Kohlhoff first felt his powwow and punk worlds collide.
11: And I was thinking like, man, this is how it felt in the club I was just in. I was like, oh my God, this is all the same. Like everything is the same.
2: Plus, fueled by injustices facing Navajo people, this sibling duo turned to punk rock in their early teens.
12: When we started writing and making songs, it was more than just therapy as a child, you know, having an ability to have a voice.
2: Blackfire gave Janita and Clayson Benally a voice. 20 years later, a hopeless situation changed their tone.
13: What happens after anger? Hope. Hope has to come after anger.
2: Siasin was born as a way to turn anger into hope for the younger generation. And if that's not enough punk rock for you, Christy Martinez has just what you need to rock on.
14: There's a lot of indigeneity and indigenous influence in punk, the style, the fashion, and the music. And there's a lot of artists from the past and present.
2: Head over to the Indigenous Punks archive on Instagram to check out some Indigipunk history.
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2: Cass Gregg and Christy Martinez are making sure Indigenous contributions to punk music are recognized. Today, Indigenous punks who empower, inspire, and create community.

angry about what was happening in their community. Janita and Clayson Benali were only 12 and 15 years old when they formed their first band. Along with their late brother Klee, who was 14, Blackfire was born in 1989. It has become iconic in the punk scene. But after over two decades with Blackfire, Clayson and Janita took their music in a different direction. They formed a different band with a different flag. Instead of anger, they turned to hope.

0: See Hassan rose out of loss, but means hope in Diné. And it's a message the duo want to pass on to the next generation. Janita Clayson, welcome to Unreserved.
1: Thank you so much for having us.
2: Greetings, everyone. We're honored to be here. Thank you.
0: Let's start with Blackfire. How would you describe the music you played as Blackfire?
2: We performed, I think, starting in 1989. That was our very first show. I was about 12, and Janita, a couple of years older than me, she's my older sister, and my brother, we started making music and kind of creating our own unique style because we didn't know how to play really what other people were doing, and we just picked up the instruments and started kind of formulating our own songs and talking about issues and struggles, things that we were seeing within our communities. Growing up in Black Mesa on the Navajo Reservation, we come from the Diné Nation, but our region was in a political land dispute. And at that time, there's a lot of hardships. You know, we were in the courts and our elders were trying to preserve our traditional ways of life and prevent forced relocation. So I was born into the heart of a political land dispute that was trying to displace our people and force us from our traditional homelands. So there was a lot of intense emotion. And when we started writing and making songs, it was more than just therapy. As a child, you know, having an ability to have a voice and finding that drums were my voice, or that in the songs we could talk about these issues that we were being ignored with. You know, nobody was listening to our grandmothers when they'd go to Washington, D.C., or traveling all throughout the world, going to the United Nations, trying to get people to listen to the struggles that we were faced with.

0: a justifiably angry trio of kids from the res and going to school in border towns and seeing the injustices and feeling and experiencing the injustices that were happening to us as Indigenous peoples. So our music was authentic from our experience.
1: Yeah, that is a lot to deal with, you know, upheaval, relocation, fighting for your land and your identity. That's a lot to deal with for anyone. But as young, really young children, 12, 14, you know, barely in a full understanding of life, what drew you to punk music to help you express what was happening around you?
0: Punk music is authentic. You know, it's raw. It's emotion. It's uncensored and unfiltered. And to me, that is so much of what needed to be said through Blackfire. And so I think it's that intensity and that authenticity that really drew me to punk rock.
2: When we first moved off the reservation, going from a small community that is really open and loving to going into a border town, which is full of hate and racism. And when I was in seventh grade, you know, I was actually stretched out and burned and branded in a locker room while people called me racial slurs. And I was basically an outcast. I had my long hair. I was living our traditional lifestyles and connected to our traditions, going to powwows, to ceremonies, and having that feeling of being an outcast. The punk rock community was the one that was there to support and nurture and be my friend, my community, and, you know, help me through that really nasty, harsh period. Punk rock was just honest, real truth, and it became, fortunately, a very powerful form of expression where I could vent and I could talk about these harsh realities. And I'm fortunate that music was part of that saving grace for me.
0: Mm. And I think there's really kind of that rebelliousness of punk, you know, like we didn't want to have to conform. We didn't want to have to choose a traditional identity, a traditional world, or a modern identity in a modern world. Like, why can't we be both? Why can't we just be? Why can't that be our identity? You know, Indigenous traditional people that carry on our traditional lifestyles, our traditional values, our traditional ways, and utilize all these modern tools. Like, why not? And so that rebelliousness of people always saying, you know, you live in two worlds. Like, no, we live in one world.
1: Mm-hmm. Do you remember what the first punk song or band that you heard that really spoke to your experience and where you were like, yes, this is the language that I want to speak my experience in?
2: A friend of ours gave us a mixtape. Bad Brains was on that. Of course, The Clash, The Sex Pistols, Ramones. Circle Jerks, you know. It was an amazing kind of introduction into that style and that genre, because our mom, she's a folk singer. And up until that point, most of the music that we were listening to was either, you know, country or Western or folk, you know, in those rural communities. And when the Ramones later came into our lives with Blackfire, CJ Ramone produced our very first EP, and he gave us amazing guidance and direction and kind of helped us formulate our thoughts. Because before that, we were all over the place. Like with our music, we had some reggae, ska, some blues, some folk, some rock. It was just very
0: organic.
2: But then with CJ, he was like, you know, there's a distinctive sound that you have. Let's kind of have you focus and develop whatever this is, and helped us kind of select some songs that we'd written and try to harness our natural kind of voice and give us direction.
1: My brain just kind of broke a little when you said that you actually have a personal connection to the Ramones. That's a lot like, you know, it's just so otherworldly to even me because I'm a music nerd. As Indigenous people, we have a lot of forms of artistic expression, whether it's beadwork or dance or, you know, drumming or regalia making, so many ways that we can express ourselves. What was it about music in particular that spoke to you?
0: For me, there were a lot of things that I didn't know how to say with words. My bass has been a huge part of learning how to utilize my voice. There were things that I wanted to say that had a strong emotion behind them. And that strong emotion was something that I couldn't find words to, but when I plucked certain notes or when I like created different chords, I was like, that's how I feel. Like, you know, whether it was harmonious or whether it was like a discord, you know, whether it sounded chaotic, like that's how I felt. Mm. And so for me, my instrument is a huge part of how I communicate. It's my words without words.
1: Mm-hmm. Mm-hmm.
2: When I started playing drums, at that particular point, I was very shy, didn't communicate till much later in life. And finding a voice within an instrument that is the loudest also, you know, it's something super powerful. It's energetic. And being an introvert at that particular time in my life, it was kind of like a shield. It gave me that protection that I needed to get up onto stage, you know, as the backbone of Blackfire.
1: And certainly a lot to be angry about and resist against. But after 20 years of playing that kind of music, you changed it. Why? What happened?
0: There was a rash of youth-packed suicides that were taking place on the Navajo Nation. And one packed suicide, the youngest was a child that was 9 years old. And it truly broke me. It truly broke me that a nine-year-old couldn't find hope in this world. And I realized, I was like, how am I contributing to this? Like, my responsibility as an adult in this world is to take care, to nurture, and to love, unconditionally love our youth, because they're our future. We have to support them and we have to set a good foundation for them so that way they can thrive and continue to carry on our culture, continue to be that bright, shining light of possibility for the next generations. And with that, compounding with the fact that my brother and I had, we sued the Forest Service, we sued the federal government of the United States to protect a site that is incredibly holy, not only to us as Diné, as Navajo, but also to 13 other nations here in the Southwest region and culturally significant to 22 nations here. In our language, we call her Tekoslint, but many people know her as the Holy San Francisco Peaks. And we sued the federal government. We lost our case. Mm. Our merits were never heard. I realized, you know, and I always knew it, but I realized that there's no justice in the judicial system. Mm. There's none. And we have to fight really hard in order for our spiritual landscapes as Indigenous people to be, not only to be acknowledged, but to be respected. Between that and the rash of youth suicides, I realized that I couldn't just be angry anymore. And what happens after anger? Like, who am I after anger? Mm. And so it was this whole long, I guess, kind of soul-searching time for me. It's back in 2012 that I realized hope has to come after anger. Otherwise, I'm just destructive. Anger is an incredible tool. You know, that anger fueled my fire for creating change, for creating music, for hopefully inspiring people to create change and opening eyes to the injustices that were happening. But I also really needed to just inspire hope and incite culture within that. And so it was a huge turning point for me of that's what happens. Mm. Hope has to come after anger.
1: Did you want to add something to that, Clayson?
2: Yeah, Si Hussin, it's a part of our traditional philosophy as Diné. It's one of our four core main philosophies. So we start, you know, usually from the East with Nehitzakes, with our thoughts. So when we think about or create an idea and we want to bring it into this world, you know, first we think about it and then Nahat'a, we take planning, action, leadership. And then from there, the third one is Ina. It becomes part of our life. We live it. And then from there, you take that next step, which is continuativity. You know, you're continuing and there has to be hope. It's a very sacred philosophy. It's something that embodies a whole past, present, and future. Something that our ancestors carried forward that guided their actions for us to be here. We have to always have that perseverance and ensure that there is something more and that we will do better for our future.
1: Mm-hmm. Why do you think it's important to move on from that anger and that expression of anger to passing on, hopefully, hope to those youth that are out there looking for it?
0: I think that our youth are bombarded by so much in this world. Like, gosh, adults, elders, like, look what has happened to our beautiful Mother Earth. Like, look how we have abused her. Look at how we've created this disposable world that we live in. And look at the wreckage that we're leaving behind for our younger generations. And then somehow we expect them to be the ones who clean it up.
1: Mm.
0: Like, that's not fair. That's not right. It's about all of us taking responsibility and bringing that hope forward and, you know, not placing the burden on other people, not placing burdens on our younger generations. We're the adults here. Without hope, who are we? I mean, who are you if you don't have hope? And can we show up? Can you show up to be your best possible version of yourself for your community, for your family, for the global community, you know, for our beautiful Mother Earth, if you don't have hope? And I think that's everybody's question, is what is hope to you? Who are you if you don't have hope?
1: It's interesting to me that you started out as these angry youth that wanted to scream out your message. And then as you grew as artists and as people, it turned into a hope that you had to fight for in yourself, and then hope that you're passing on to the next generation. And that there's still a lot of injustice going on in the world, certainly in my community, in your community. How do you hold on to that as conduits that are continuously doing this? How do you continue to hold on to hope and pass it on?
0: For me, I find hope every day. Mm. And maybe it's a practice, but finding hope, when I hear, you know, kids and elders talking together and having that intergenerational dialogue, when I hear our language spoken, when I see that there's beautiful aspects of Mother Nature doing what they should be doing, you know, all of this to me is hope. But I really find hope in youth. And one of the projects that I have is called Indigenous Youth Nation. And it's a youth radio show that's also a training. We go into Indigenous communities and we train youth how to create their own radio shows, how to do their own podcasts, how to use the equipment, how to do interviews and all of these things. And at the end of it, like how to edit it so that it's a piece that can be put on air and distributed and their voices can be heard. And so all of these different aspects is where I find hope and where I get re-inspired. I think we were just up in Canada, and what was incredible was being in the communities and having, you know, young ones come up to me and say, "Hey, Auntie." I'm like, "I am your Auntie." I'm like, "Yes, this is what it's about." It's like, it's that inspiration, you know. I get so inspired by community. And being able to be of service, you know, to our communities, to our Indigenous communities, and uplift our youth and bring that relationship. That's how we say it in our language, that bringing that back, you know, where we see each other as relatives, where we don't see those placed borders, where we don't see the isms, the prejudices, the stereotypes that exist, but that we see each other for who we are, and we can have those authentic interactions. Like, that to me is hope.
2: For me, I think the challenges that we face as humanity, you know, there's so much division that we have, and there's a lot of issues here in the States, even with the politics. And, you know, it's easy for people to just turn on the news, look at their phone, scroll, go into doom scrolling. And for that to weigh heavy on the heart, and to find a balance, you know, it's like our elders and our wisdom keepers, the way that they carried themselves upon this earth, like how to walk softly on the earth, you know, how to wake up early, how to pray, there's a path of guidance, you know, of how to live a long, full life and be happy, be healthy. But I think a lot of people are always struggling with trying to perpetually be happy. Mm. But going back to those four main philosophies of thoughts, of how to integrate your thoughts with action and to live and to have hope, you know, you can't be separate from life. You can't just watch a screen all day and imagine that your life is going to improve. It's active participation. You have to live your life. I see so much work being done where ceremonies are coming back. I see different forms of ceremony that were thought to have been lost are coming back into communities. Those are things that are so powerful. There's an abundance of hope, but it takes work, and you have to not just sit on the sidelines. You have to actively engage and do your best to try to help uplift those things that are giving us hope. We got to uplift our community and ensure that the work that needs to take place can move forward in a positive, good, healthy way.
1: Well, thank you so much for your time today and your punk rock wisdom.
2: Thank you.
0: Thank you so much.
1: Sea Hassan is a band made up of Danette siblings, Janita and Clayson Benali. They are based in Flagstaff, Arizona. 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I'm Rosanna Deerchild. Today, we're shouting out Indigenous punks like Deborah Lyell, who was the lead singer of the Romeo Void. She's a member of the Cowlitz Indian Band in Washington State. That was some of their song, Never Say Never. Still ahead, the Indigenous Punks Archive on Instagram is more than a look into the past. It's an Indigenous punk community.
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1: More Indigenous punks after the break.
4: Good afternoon. It's 1:30. I'm Simon Nakaneshny with your CBC News headlines for Quebec. Well, the big story in many parts of the province today is the weather. Hot, muggy conditions are expected this afternoon. A heat warning is in effect from Environment Canada. Also, large parts of the province are under a severe thunderstorm watch with the possibility of strong winds and ping pong ball sized hail. Meanwhile, a tornado watch is in effect for a large part of central Quebec. It covers an area from just north of Montreal to just south of Quebec City, and from parts of the Laurentians all the way down to the U.S. border. Environment Canada says strong winds, large hail, and heavy rains are also possible. Now, taking a more detailed look at the forecast in Montreal today, increasing cloudiness, chance of showers, risk of a severe thunderstorm this afternoon, windy, the high 31. Humidex will make it feel more like 40, the UV index 9 or very high. Showers or thunderstorms should end near midnight, then partly cloudy, winds becoming lighter, the low 20. For Quebec City, showers or thunderstorms this afternoon into the evening, risk of a severe thunderstorm as well. The high 26, the humidex 34, and an overnight low of 16 degrees. In Sherbrooke today, increasing cloudiness, a chance of showers or thunderstorms this afternoon, also into the evening, risk of a severe thunderstorm as well. The high 29, the humidex will make it feel like 37, UV index 9 or very high, overnight low night 18, and for Gaspé, mainly cloudy today, chance of showers or thunderstorms this afternoon, risk of a severe thunderstorm, the high 26.
1: Welcome back to Unreserved. Today, how Indigenous punks raise their voices to sing, sweat, and inspire change in the punk rock world and beyond. Punk show flyers, raucous shaky fan vids, aunties wearing band shirts and flannel, and vintage photos of punk rock stars. These are some of the things you'll find scrolling through the Indigenous Punks archive. Their Instagram has almost 500 posts documenting the ongoing story of Indigenous contributions to punk. But the archive offers more than just a look into the past. It's also a community of Indigenous punks who proudly display how Indigenous people have been influencing punk since it broke onto the scene in the 1970s. The Indigenous Punks Archive was created by Christy Martinez, who is of Chicano and Yaqui descent from Sonora, Mexico. Cass Gregg is the co-administrator. He is a member of Tsleil-Waututh First Nation in British Columbia. Christy and Cass, welcome to Unreserved.
3: Hey, how's it going?
1: Good, good. Thank you for asking. Let's start with Christy. Can you describe what the Indigenous Punk Archive is?
5: So it's a digital archive on Instagram, and it's essentially a lot of ephemera and memories, flyers, just a very DIY look at punk. It's part of my thesis work as well, my master's thesis. I honestly didn't really anticipate the followers. I thought it was just like my cousins or like family members that would like follow or support, or just like, you know, other like graduate students, friends of mine. It was there to also show, I guess, those that are in punk history or in academia or anything like that, or the punk canon, that there's a lot of indigeneity and indigenous influence in punk, the style, the fashion, and the music. And there's a lot of artists from the past and present. So it was also to kind of prove a point, because I think that kind of gets lost within the punk canon. So yeah, it was this very DIY digital platform.
1: Mm. Punk itself is very DIY, so I feel like that works. That makes sense to me. Where did the idea to create the archive come from? You mentioned that you were doing a master's. Tell me about that.
5: The conversations I had with other bands, I didn't want that to get lost or, you know, extractive or anything like that. Like, I'm done with you. Like, you know, it's just like, no, like, let's kind of give the bands a platform to always share what's new with them, or like connect them with other people or get them new fans. That really influenced wanting to kind of put something together to help bands and things like that.
1: That's very cool. It's a very nice way to sort of give back to the community or keep the community going and growing, right?
5: Yes.
1: Yeah. Cass, how did you come across the archive?
3: I think it's just like the classic thing of like the Instagram algorithm showed me something and it caught my eye. And then I was like, what is this? And then I commented, I believe, and said, like, this is important work, and I was really impressed and, like, just inspired to see just how far back things go within punk, and then Christy reached out to me and asked me to help, and she asked me to be a co-admin. It's really fun because I really like to research anyway, so it was fun to try and find new stuff and find cool pictures and history, and now, too, like, the ability to share artists that are current punk bands, and we're not just limited to, you know, here in North America, like we're sharing Indigenous bands from around the world. So it's like really been like a fun and rewarding thing to be a part of.
1: Mm. Being interested in something is different than becoming involved in that something. Why did you want to become involved with it?
3: It was like a bit of a calling because I had been told by like Derek Miller, the native guitar player and singer, that I should do work like this. So I took it as a bit of a sign because I was telling him about how there was so much connections to Indigenous originators and innovators, and he was like, yeah, you should be teaching that in school or something. And like, this is not school, obviously, but it's like, you know, a way to do that kind of work without the limitations of school and being told what to do. So I like that, which is pretty punk, I would guess. And I just felt like it's important for everyone from youth to elders to see where we come from, what we've done, what we're doing, like, and so I felt that was really important to keep that going.
1: You mentioned that, you know, there is a long history of Indigenous people in the punk scene or have influenced the punk scene. From a history standpoint, how would you describe the contributions of Indigenous people to punk music?
5: We see a lot of inspiration in the UK with anarcho-punk. That was in the maybe late 70s, 80s. They felt like the other punk kind of sold out and was very mainstream and kind of lost its way. Like those bands like Crass really took a lot from Indigenous ideologies and ways of life. A lot of things looking at how to sustain the environment, animal rights and things like that, and just kind of grassroots organization. And we were discussing some of the imagery. Some of the record labels or the names of bands, you know, One Indian Records was one that they changed. And then you have the Mohawk. That's a tribal haircut, very sacred, very important. And I mean, the Mohawk is the symbol of punk, essentially.
1: Christy, when would you say, you know, the shift happened when Indigipunks, if you will, reclaimed, you know, that sound and the imagery and started building their own community of Indigenous punk rockers?
5: Definitely like the Flagstaff movement in the late 80s, 90s. That was where a lot of folks were going to those shows, just like in backyards and things like that in Arizona. And then you had res shows throughout. So I would definitely say like bands like Blackfire, they're talking about things in their community. And so they're talking about different topics than say somebody in New York or somebody in LA. Like they were talking about forced relocation, genocide, their culture. So there was just this very unique message in the punk. And then you had some stuff going on in LA. I think with the LA riots and stuff, you just had these little pockets of like Indigenous people using their cultural instruments. Aslan in the early 90s and Iconoclast were talking about Columbus and things like that. So it just, yeah, just like very unique themes and topics.

0: a lot of punk of color. You notice that these shows are like at family's house, auntie's, uncle's house, or like your cousin's house. You see the family at the show in the backyard moshing or holding a baby or something. So it's this also familial thing, you know, and you're so close knit with your family. There's probably food somewhere, you know, at these punk gigs or something. So that's something unique. And I think from what I've seen so far, you know, there was a lot going on in the Southwest in the 80s and the 90s.
1: Who are some of the, you know, young punk bands that you see coming up?
0: The Archive even has rockabilly bands. They have hardcore bands. So Heart Museum plays that kind of like post-hardcore emo type of music. I love that. So they have the screaming and the very melodic vocals. They're from the Navajo Nation. They're like an excellent hardcore band. Or you have Low Cash Ninjas. They're like a ska punk band. And they're really unique because they play like ska punk. There's like a grindcore folk influence. So they're really, really unique. And then they have imagery of Star Wars. There's a lot of correlation with indigenous folks with Star Wars.
2: Everybody always quotes that they took the hairstyles, but it's like Luke Skywalker. Skywalker sounds like a native name. He lives with his uncle and aunt, like, you know, like, come on.
1: It's very indigenous.
2: You know, and there's all this busted up vehicles in their yard, you know, like, that's my uncle.
1: What does all this music tell you about, you know, the power of punk for indigenous people?
2: You know, a lot of times the thumb is on our people. You know, it's just you get so beat down, like literally and figuratively, for trying to just speak your truth, right? And punk music is like, you know, you don't care about any of that stuff. Like, you say what you need to say and have to say, and like, you don't care what people think, and it's good to have that outlet. You know, I think in general, our people are truth speakers and have to say these things, whether it's through music or just, you know, our daily lives, right? Like, we need to keep telling our truth, and punk music and metal and everything we do gives us this voice that, you know, we don't have to put a filter on, and we can just say what we have to say and have fun doing it too. You know, like, that's punk. Really, you can do that. You know, like, it's so much about that. It just makes sense that we would have this connection to it.
1: Mm-hmm. Cass, earlier you had mentioned that you find, you know, the work with the Archive very rewarding. What is the most rewarding part about working with the Archive?
2: I think for me, it's like when somebody finds it and you just see the people going like, wow, I love this. I can't believe all this stuff. And being able to connect to bands all across the world, indigenous bands, like, it's so cool to me that when we share their stuff, like, they're so appreciative of it.
1: And Christy, what about for you?
0: Kind of going off of Cass, like, I spoke with one professor, Christopher Horse Thief, and he's from the Pacific Northwest. And then he was in that whole grunge scene, right? And like, he's just shared this other archive with me. And in that archive, you're seeing Nirvana's old lyrics, and they're like scribbled out and stuff like that. So he's sharing with me his scene. And then we're seeing that Kurt Cobain was writing about indigenous people.

0: Kurt Cobain in one of the songs, you know, in his scribbled out lyrics, is talking about tribe territory. So it's rewarding and interesting to see people seeing what's dear to them, what they were involved in, and just learn and just kind of, yeah, show that our culture is important and it's been around, it's been in everything. And yeah, just to support anybody or to have people, you know, really identify or learn something or really find new music. That's the biggest thing too. Find like, oh, this band's awesome. You know, I saw it because of the archive, or, you know, the promoter that you shared, I saw their page and all the shows that are going on. We're just facilitating things, but yeah, like that's really rewarding, is making these connections with the people. We're both musicians. We get a little busy, like me, I'm with my son and everything like that, and college and work, but it's like, yeah, I've had the honor to play or sing with 1876, see them on campus, see bands on campus. So it's those really awesome connections that we're making.
1: And what is your biggest hope for the future of the archive?
0: I guess that it keeps going. There's always things to be added to it. It's there for people. It's a platform for musicians, and we just hope that it continues to be.
1: And what about for you, Cass?
2: You know, I hope that more people hear about it and feel like sharing like stuff from their scenes and stuff, and just being proud of their contribution, no matter how big or small it is. Like, they're all part of it, and we want to share all that kind of stuff, you know, because from the start of rock and roll and everything that's came from that, you know, our people have been part of it. So it's like, I just want to keep that in people's minds, like, you know, we can do this. And I just want it to be an inspiration for everybody, and like, you know, just exactly what happens, where people find it and they just, you know, are like, wow, and learn something they never knew and make a connection to something they didn't know they needed to make a connection to. So,
1: well, thank you so much for your time today.
2: Thank you for having us.
0: Thank you so much.
1: Christy Martinez is the creator of the Indigenous Punks Archive. She is of Chicano and Yaqui descent from Sonora, Mexico. Cass Gregg is the co-administrator for the archive. He's a member of the Tsi'kda'bel First Nation in British Columbia. This is Unreserved on CBC Radio 1, Sirius XM, U.S. Public Radio, and Native Voice 1. I'm Rosanna Deerchild, headbanging along to Indigipunks like No More Moments from Siksika First Nation. You're hearing their song, Sunday Morning. As a kid growing up in Portland, Oregon, Gabe Kohlhoff was looking for a place to belong. He found it in the punk scene. He found connection in bands like Flogging Molly that spoke about Irish history, politics, and social movements. But while Gabe spent time at sweaty punk shows, he also spent time in the Sweat Lodge, because he also connected to his traditions like ceremonies and powwow music. Then one day, Gabe had an epiphany, and powwow punk was born.

0: That's a bit of Sunrise on Scattered Skylines by the band 1876. Gabe Kohlhoff is the band's lead singer. Welcome to Unreserved, Gabe.
1: Thank you. How's it going? How are you guys doing?
0: I am feeling very punk rock today, my friend. Gabe, tell me about the moment you realized that punk rock and powwow belonged together. Where did the idea for powwow punk rock come from?
1: I was probably like 15 or 16 years old. And I was in the sweat, just came from a show. My ears were ringing and it was summertime around this time of the year. And I was trying to breathe and, you know, in sweats, that steam and everything, it just gets like hard to breathe. And I was thinking like, man, this is how it felt in the club I was just in. I was like, oh my God, this is all the same. Like everything is the same. We're all singing together. They were singing the same song. We're shoulder to shoulder with our people. If somebody in the sweat goes down, you pick them up. If somebody in the pit at a show goes down, you pick them up. Like it's all the same. And that's kind of where it started as a seed in my head, but it didn't really get any further than that until like years later. We had a song. I was in a band with my oldest brother called the Closet Monsters. We had a song called Revolution, and it was about Indian people and how our time is coming to like to be who we're meant to be. And the song was like a straightforward four to the floor beat. And so I told my brother, like, what if we put powwow drums in this song? My mom had this little powwow drum that she had gotten from the grandfathers of Black Lodge singers. They gave it to her a long time ago. So we took that little drum and we put it into the song. And then for some reason in the final mix, it got taken out. So it didn't end up in it. But that's where I was like, the science of it finally came into my head. And I was like, this is how I could do it. This is exactly how it should be done.
0: As we said, you started attending, you know, punk shows as a teenager. What drew you into that scene?
1: I don't know. It just always spoke to me. Like my best friend, Mark, who's the drummer of the band now, he was always into punk rock. I have one older brother that was really, really into punk and grunge. And I have one older brother who's in the band with me, Joe. He was always really into hip hop and stuff. So I grew up in a predominantly like Black and Mexican neighborhood. So punk rock wasn't really a neighborhood thing, but it was something that identified me with my best friend, Mark. It was something that identified me with other kids at school, I guess. I skated, so that was part of it. And then the aggression and just the passion that you could hear in punk rock was something that I recognized quicker than any other music. I grew up hearing powwow music, and it was just like, that's just what there was. Like, powwow music is just something that you hear all the time. But hearing punk rock was like, it was different. And specifically the song Come With Me by the Deviants. That's like this song that I would listen to before soccer practice or soccer games, and I would just get like super pumped up. And I loved how that music style made me feel, like how it just it got my blood rushing, and I just felt like I could do anything when I would listen to punk rock.
0: We mentioned that you were a fan of bands like Flogging Molly. What was it about their, you know, the message in their music that inspired and reached you?
1: I liked how they spoke about their history and told their stories. Like the song Tobacco Island is my favorite song. It's the biggest inspiration for what I do.

0: I listen to it all the time, and it just tells the story about how the Irish were enslaved and taken to Barbados by Cromwell, which was like a British dude. And they don't say like the British suck and the English suck and you did this to us and we're victims. They're just like, well, this is what happened, and we continued, and here I am today. And that was something that I loved, and I was like, man, that's the way to do it.
1: Yeah. So yeah, you seem to have a lot of musical influences, hip hop, punk rock, and then you match them up. But I also understand you spent a lot of time in ceremony growing up and listened to, you know, to powwow music and stuff.

0: usually play at night. And songs like that shouldn't be sung at night. They should be sung in the morning as the sun's rising. Like the song Whistles at Night, I wanted to put whistles in it. And I was like, yeah, but then you're whistling at night. You know, like you're not supposed to be doing that. But I've been really like pretty careful about what I'm mixing in. I have not mixed in any traditional songs that are ceremonial. Everything that I sing, I've written myself so that I'm not mixing in something that shouldn't be played with.
1: What is the significance of the number 1876?
0: So June 25th and 26th of 1876 is the Battle of Little Bighorn, or Battle of Greasy Grass, depending on who you talk to. But it's where the Northern Cheyenne, the Sioux, the Oglalas, the Lakotas, the Arapaho, and then a small band of Blackfeet came together and defeated Custer and was able to defend and keep their way of life from perishing under the U.S. government. So it's like the thing I was speaking about earlier, where it was a unification of tribes and the ability to have a common goal and support each other and accomplish this thing that even Custer himself said couldn't be accomplished. His famous last words were, there's not enough Indians on the planet to stop the 7th Cavalry, and me and my family and my tribe, we did. So it's less about the defeat of Custer and all those Irish kids and more about the idea that we as Indian people need to support each other. We need to unify as people, celebrate our differences, celebrate each other, but have that common goal, because we will accomplish anything we put our minds to as long as we do it together. So it's a reminder to Indian people, we have to stick together because no one else is going to do this for us.
1: Mm. Lots of people might think that, you know, punk rock is very angry. You know, it's an anthem for the angry youth. But you seem to have a very positive message. What do you say to that? To people who say, "Oh, punk is so angry," while you are singing about things like unity and strength.
0: Punk can be angry for sure. Every style of music can be angry. Even powwow ceremony songs, we have war songs. They can be angry, but this is just who I am. So we do have songs that are a little angry, a little obnoxious, a little arrogant, because I'm a human and humans are allowed to express those kinds of emotions. But it's not my only identification. Anyone who's ever known me growing up knows that my biggest identity is my family, the people that I love, the people that I carry with me. And I just want to celebrate that. I want to celebrate my mom, my dad, my aunties, my uncles, my brothers, my cousins. I want them all to feel the love that I feel for them. This is who I want to speak to, who I want to celebrate, because you deserve it. I deserve it. We all deserve that.
1: Mm. How do young people react to your powwow punk rock?
0: I think they react like everybody. I think they're like, what? What is this? Like, it's like, what and why? What is this? Why is this? But I think kids get it. They go crazy, man. They go off in the pit. That's for sure. Like the kids, man, our music gets them stirred up. It's awesome. I love it. Mm-hmm. I love seeing the energy.
1: Yeah, for sure. You know, kids, they have this ability to make room for this kind of different, you know, shades of music, different tones and cadences of music, because it's all sort of storytelling, right?
0: Exactly.
1: And how do you think that punk rock powwow or powwow punk rock helps hold on to, you know, your culture and traditions and your histories and stories?
0: I do tell exact stories of my life. Indian people, at least where I come from, were like oral tradition people. Like we pass down our stories through actual stories and through songs and all that kind of stuff. Or you talk about you paint your horse and that tells some of the story of your horse, or the way you dance tells battles that you've seen and things like that, or hunts that you've gone on. So we have all these different ways of telling stories, and this is just another way. Like we have evolved. So me, an Indian growing up in the city, a Cheyenne, a Blackfeet kid growing up in the city has influenced me. I'm covered in tattoos, just like my city's covered in graffiti. I sing punk rock and hip hop because that's what I grew up listening to. I grew up in a predominantly Black and Mexican neighborhood. I play powwow music and sing traditional music because that's the res came to me. I grew up around Indians. Like, I'm a half breed. I didn't know none of my white family. I just knew Indians. They're the only ones who ever came around. So they put influence on me. So I guess like

0: it's telling my story, but I'm not the only one. I got two brothers. There's at least two other people on this planet who have the same story as me, and this will resonate with them. And if there's two of us, then there's more. And I want to be adding to our history as Indian people, and reminding Indian people, but more specifically reminding the rest of the planet, and specifically our land, the people who are on our land right now, that we are evolving right along with them. We're not caught in the past.
1: Gabe, thank you so much for your time today.
0: Thank you.
1: That was very poetic. I like that. Gabe Kohlhoff is the lead singer and founder of the indigenous powwow punk band 1876. He is Cheyenne and Blackfeet and based in Portland, Oregon. That's all our time on Radio Indigenous. This episode was produced by Rhiannon Johnson, Kim Casher, Bridget Stringer Holden, and Elena Hudgens Lyle. 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You can also find and follow us wherever you get your podcasts. I'm your favorite cousin, Rosanna Deerchild, coming at you from Winnipeg in Treaty 1 territory. Kinaskinamit Nawal, I go say.

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1: 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From coast to coast, Canada's first professional women's soccer league is bringing the heat. 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
2: A car loses control on a slippery bridge in Gatineau, Quebec, and flies over a barrier and onto the ice-covered river below. What happens next is a miracle. A tale of timing and good luck. On The Story From Here with host Gloria Makarenko. Coming up after the news.
3: This is CBC News. Good afternoon. It's 2 o'clock. I'm Simon McInnesney with your CBC News for Quebec. Well, a large part of central Quebec is currently under a tornado watch. As of the latest update from Environment Canada, the orange alert covers an area just north of Montreal to just south of Quebec City and from parts of the Laurentians all the way down to the U.S. border. Strong winds, large hail, and heavy rain are also possible. Meanwhile, the city of Sherbrooke says municipal teams are prepared for violent storms or a tornado. It's closed outdoor swimming pools as a precaution. Measure. And extreme heat and tornadoes are just some of the weather warnings facing many Quebecers today. In the southern part of the province, residents are bracing for poor air quality and hazardous storms. And the heavy weather isn't just limited to this province. Sarah Levitt reports.
4: Red sky at night, sailor's delight, yellowy orange sky in the morning. That may not be how the adage goes, but that's what many southern Quebecers were thinking when they woke up on Tuesday. Turns out yellow can be just as worrisome as red. We are in for an oppressive day, says Mireille Roberge, weather reporter for Radio-Canada, with high heat and humidity. Smoke particles from forest fires in northern Ontario have wafted over. That, combined with severe rainstorm warnings, even a possible tornado, has led to ominous skies. Extreme weather this summer not isolated to Quebec. Much of southern Ontario is in a heat wave, with Toronto expected to reach record-breaking temperatures. The prairies, particularly Saskatchewan, has seen an increase in tornadoes this summer. Sarah Levitt, CBC News, Montreal.
3: The U.S. president is standing down on his threat to charge for passage through the Strait of Hormuz. Donald Trump announced a 20% toll yesterday. He does insist the U.S. blockade on Iranian ports is scheduled to go ahead. Nick Harper has more.
5: The Gulf states are going to invest a tremendous amount of money into the United States. I think it's actually much better.
6: The U.S. president laying out his new plan. Instead of charging a toll, Donald Trump claimed the leaders of Gulf nations had phoned him to pledge billions and billions of dollars of investments. The president teased more announcements in the coming days.
5: We have tremendous oil partnerships all of a sudden being formed over the last short period of time, and I guess you're going to be announcing them this week or next week, but massive.
6: But the U.S. blockade again sees the American Navy preventing Iran-flagged, as well as Iran-linked, vessels from entering and exiting Iranian ports. It follows three consecutive nights of U.S. strikes on Iran and escalating threats, raising fears diplomacy is dead, military action is once again the way forward. Nick Harper for CBC News, Washington.
3: And the Northern Super League has announced its newest team will play in Winnipeg starting next year. Canada's Professional Women's Soccer League currently has clubs in six cities, including this one. Karen Pauls has the details.
7: The first expansion franchise in the NSL to Winnipeg.
8: Northern Super League president Christina Litz passing the ball to Winnipeg's team co-founders, former national and professional player Desiree Scott and former coach Rob Gale.
9: Like so many Canadian players of my generation, I had to build my career somewhere else. After today, the next generation won't have to.
10: It's well beyond time for Winnipeg to have a professional women's sports team.
8: Winnipeg already has professional men's hockey, football, basketball, and baseball teams. The men's soccer club folded last November. But York University marketing instructor Vijay Settler says this is a new opportunity for fans and brands.
11: Women's sports can tap into a crowd that perhaps maybe isn't as interested in men's sports.
8: A goal! And with the FIFA Women's World Cup next year, experts say it's a great time to capitalize on it. Karen Pauls, CBC News, Winnipeg.
3: And that was the CBC News for Mornings Anytime. Of course, you can always head to our website or download our mobile apps.

0: Now, taking a closer look at the weather in Montreal today, chance of showers, risk of a severe thunderstorm, the high 31. The humidex will make it feel more like 40. UV index 9 or very high. The showers or thunderstorms should end near midnight, then partly cloudy, the low 20. For Quebec City, showers or thunderstorms this evening, this afternoon into the evening. Risk of a severe thunderstorm as well, the high 26. Humidex 34, the overnight low 16. And in Sherbrooke today, increasing cloudiness, chance of showers or thunderstorms, high 29.
1: Welcome to The Story From Here. I'm Gloria Makarenko in Vancouver. Now, this summer, we're repeating some of our favorite episodes of the program from this broadcast year. And today, we're going to take you back to January 20th. Snow and cold do figure into the mix, but not exclusively. I hope you enjoy listening.

0: Welcome to The Story From Here. I'm Gloria Makarenko in Vancouver.
1: Just kind of out of the corner of my eye, I just saw a big pile of snow and something kind of launch off the bridge. And at first I thought it was like the snowplow truck or something like that, you know. And then I was like, well, it looked like a car to me.
0: That man took quick action to rescue a young man whose car flew off an icy bridge and onto a frozen river. That's an amazing story you will not want to miss coming in our second half hour today. Each week, we select some of the best interviews and taped pieces from CBC programs across the country to present to you over this next hour. I hope you enjoy what we've chosen. Also on today's show...
2: We stopped it on this bridge because, you know, there's a sign here that says no salt. And every time I came by, the whole bridge was full of salt. And it's just wood, you know, so... And it's right over the creek, so when the salt melted, it was going down there.
0: Road salt can help you feel safe on sidewalks and roads at this time of year, but it can also cause damage to the environment. In our second half hour, we will meet two road salt monitors from the Ottawa area. But first... Resilient newcomers. Change isn't always easy. And for those who've had to start over in a new country, the challenge of everything new can be a lot. Didan Ashanta-Wedderburn has personal experience with this. She grew up in Jamaica and lived in Japan for many years before making her way to Newfoundland. And she's just written a guide for others like her who've had to start over. It's called Becoming the Resilient Foreigner. Embrace change, reinvent yourself, and thrive anywhere. Well, here she is explaining why she wrote the book to Heather Barrett, host of Weekend AM in St. John's.
3: I have been, I would say, globetrotting for more than 20 years. There are places that I've lived and worked, studied, and there are places that I've had short stints, sometimes just a couple of days, sometimes it's a month or two. And I'm a lover of exploring cultures, but I realized a lot of other people who were in similar shoes to mine were really struggling. And so I've been privileged to get a lot of guidance from people who are more experienced. And so I wanted to package a lot of what I've lived and learned from others in a way that could help some other people reduce the stress that comes with migrating.
4: So who is this book for? Who did you have in mind while you were writing it?
3: The people I deal with most often have followed the path I have, which is either relocating for a job or to do further studies. So a lot of the stories and examples that people will find in the book are talking about people I call foreign professionals. These are individuals who have gone abroad because of their professional pursuits. So whether it's to be employed in a new country or to pursue studies in a new country.
4: Now, something you wrote early on in the book really jumped out to me. You said, you talked about a little known fact. You cannot succeed in a new environment if you remain the same person you were when you packed your bags and left your home country.
3: 100%.
4: What do you mean by that?
3: We assume that the way we've been winning works everywhere. But it doesn't. It's like taking rice out of a soggy rice paddy and expecting it to thrive in your front garden. You cannot do that. The things that work for people here in Newfoundland and Labrador won't cut it in Jamaica or in Nigeria or Pakistan. The cultures, the political climate, the laws that govern, the systems, even simple things like banking, it doesn't work, you know? It's like many foreign-born residents in Canada are surprised about having to build credit when in so many of our home cultures, credit is like the worst thing that you could take on. So that's just one example of you having to reinvent yourself when you relocate.
4: So what advice do you have for people about how they start off somewhere new?
3: The very first thing that's important is that you have a mindset that is adaptable, that you're ready to embrace change. And so the very first part of the book focuses on that, embracing change and understanding that things are not going to be the way you're used to it. Things are not going to be the way you expected it, because we all sign up for, whether it is a program of study or we accept a job, and we have this perfect image of what life is going to be like in this new place. And then you get there and you're like, this is not what I signed up for. And some people can completely flatline and just give up and be like, oh, my life is trash now. But you just have to bounce with it and be like, okay, this is not what I expected, but let's pick up and move on, figure out what we can do to get what we came here for.
4: Because I know I've met people that have moved to Newfoundland, Labrador, and Canada from other countries, and yes, all of a sudden they may have been a high-status professional person
3: 100%.
4: In their home country, and they have to do something completely different here.
3: Completely different, and that can break a lot of people. And that was one of the reasons I was pushed to put together this book, because I have met a lot of people, some of them close friends of mine, who have been broken along the way. Migration stress is something people don't talk about, but it's a real thing. The academics would call it acculturative stress because we go through an acculturation process. And it is something that most of us don't expect. No one talks about it really. They just say, oh, you know, life abroad is not easy. But sometimes they can't find the words to explain why they're struggling, you know?
4: Well, you talk in the book about the importance of building a success squad.
3: Yes.
4: What is that all about?
3: Do you remember when you were growing up and they say no man is an island?
4: Mm-hmm.
3: We don't realize it, but when we are born into our squad. Your parents are chosen for you. You didn't pick them off a shelf.
4: You didn't pick your parents.
3: And with your parents come all the relatives. It comes your parents' friends. It comes with the neighborhood people. It comes with everyone that's already built into this family and social network for you. And you ride on that throughout life without even recognizing that it's like it's built in and you just were inserted and you went along with life. When you pack your bags and you go to a new country, that's not waiting on you. And so you have to build that intentionally from scratch. Most people who are struggling with life in a new country are talking about, oh, I'm really isolated. I don't have any friends. And I think it's because they don't realize no one's going to come knocking on the door and say, hey, I've been sent here to be your friend. I've been sent here to support you and explain how things work here and give you the roadmap to success. They're not going to come. You have to go out and intentionally seek them out. And that's what I'm talking about, the success squad, your mates, your mentors, and your motivators.
4: Now, what you're talking about here is a very positive, very motivated
3: yes.
4: outlook to establish yourself somewhere new. But how about, like you said, for anyone who moves to a new place and you go, this isn't what I signed up for. This isn't the change I wanted. How do you deal with that when all of a sudden the change is kind of feeling like a negative for you?
3: The negative is always there. And I laughed just now when you made that comment, because I have been accused of having this positive bias.
4: How dare you be positive?
3: Yes, when everything is burning down around us. It is a situation where you are going to feel broken. You're going to feel like crumpling up in a ball. Just recently, I felt that way when Hurricane Melissa just trampled a third of my home, my home country, Jamaica, at least my first home. And it's a moment that you sit with. You hold your emotions, and it's a part of you identifying what's meaningful to you, what you value. And there's time for that. There's time for the tears. There's time for the frustration. But if you get stuck there, everything goes downhill. We have to pick ourselves up. And sometimes we don't have the capacity to pick ourselves up. And that's why we need a success squad. We need friends who are going through the same experience like us, who can say, yeah, I get it. It's not just you. We're all going through it. And then you feel like, oh, I'm not the problem. Or you need mentors, people who have already accomplished what you're going after. And they can say, listen, if you go that way, it's going to take longer. It's going to be more complicated. costly, it's going to be more complicated, and they can say this is the better path to take. And sometimes you just need motivators. They have no clue what's going on in your life. They're not even in the same country, but they believe in you. They're cheering you on. And when you feel down, they're going to listen and comfort you and tell you, "No, I know you can do it. I'm here for you." Those are the people who are going to help you move out of the darkness into the light.
4: And I'm wondering, what for those of us who have lived in the same country and culture for a long time, what can we learn from what you're writing here about people that we know that may be new to our own culture and country?
3: Even though you have lived in your own culture and country for your whole life, you have had many experiences where you are the newcomer, where you are the unfamiliar person. It might be when you join a new company or you move into an industry where, let's say, maybe you are a man going into a female-dominated industry or a woman going into a male-dominated industry. It can be going to a new grade in school and having to figure that out. We all know the feeling of, I don't belong. I don't know what's going on. And so in that moment, you can relate to the foreigner who just showed up and looks confused. So if you think back to those moments for yourself, then it allows you to empathize and be the support that they need. Sometimes they just need someone who can explain to them how things are working, someone who is willing to invite them to the Mummers Parade and explain what all this is about. You know, it's those little things that help to make a new space feel more welcoming and safe.
4: Well, Dyden, thank you so much for coming in and telling us all about this.
3: Thank you for having me.
0: I just love her idea of building a success squad. Dyden Ashanta Wedderburn is the author of Becoming the Resilient Foreigner, Embrace Change, Reinvent Yourself, and Thrive Anywhere. And you can learn more at dydenashanta.com. Thanks so much to Heather Barrett, host of Weekend AM in St. John's, Newfoundland. Imagine the sheer joy of finding a missing person alive. Mike Ritzy knows that jubilation. He has been volunteering in search and rescue for 50 years. Well, now, at the age of 72, Mike and his dog Ranger are focusing their searches on cold cases where people have gone missing and never been found. Mike joined Shelley Joyce, host of Daybreak Kamloops, to reflect on his long career.
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5: Wow. What made you decide to pull the pin at this point?
6: You know, I'm concentrating a lot with SRD canines, and that seems to be where my passion is now. I get to use the dogs all the time, and that's a great group of people I work with. So,
5: do you work together with Search and Rescue?
6: No, we haven't. It's two separate. We do the cold cases, like human remains detection, and that's what we're training our dogs for.
5: Yeah. What do you like about that?
6: You know, I think there's a need for it. Thousands of people go missing every year in BC, thousands, and some are never found. And it must be just devastating for the families to have somebody missing and nobody's looking for them. And, you know, search and rescue can't look forever. And, you know, after 3 or 4 or 5 days, nobody's looking. It must be heartbreaking for the parents or, you know, to have nobody out there looking. And that's where we come in. A lot of these people, you know, that go missing are found in the first 48 hours, say, but there's a lot that are never found. And those are the ones that we keep looking for.
5: And do you think foul play is involved in most of those? Or are they?
6: For sure, for a lot of them. Mm. For a lot of them.
5: Is there a chance that maybe Kamloops is a good place to hide a body?
6: I think anywhere is a good place to hide a body. BC is such a large area. We have more missing people than anywhere else in Canada. And I think if you look at the stats there, I think around in 2020, there was like 12,400 people that went missing. That's a lot.
5: That is really a lot. That's hard to believe. Okay, take me back. I want to go back to how you started 50 years ago with Search and Rescue. What started? it all for you?
6: Well, I was still in high school, and I was up at my grandparents' place in Wellsgray Park, and the park supervisor came, a guy by the name of Herb Green. He came by and asked me, this was in the evening, and asked me if I'd come with him to go look for a lost moose hunter. And we went in, and it was between Christmas and January, the end of December, and it was at night we hiked into the place called the Flatiron, and he tracked the guy down and found him down by the Hemp Creek in the Clearwater River. And it was just an incredible experience. You know, it was deep snow and the moon was out. It was just like daylight. It was so nice and clear. And he found this guy, and this guy was so grateful and feeling like he did something very worthwhile. So that kind of stuck with me. And
5: did you search on snowshoes or?
6: No, it was snow was still quite powdery, but it was deep snow, and we walked in.
5: So that was the first one. That would have been pretty satisfying. I was going to ask you, okay, so the most satisfying search you've ever done?
6: You know, they all run into one another. There's been a few that have been really, really satisfying. There was two young girls up at Sun Peaks a few years ago. You know, we found them, and it was pretty satisfying.
5: What happened? Did they go?
6: They were just got lost. They were on a trail, on a snowmobile trail, and everybody had been out looking for them. And I noticed a little kick mark in this underneath the snowmobile track, and we followed that. Another snowmobiler and myself, and we followed it around, and then we found a fair bit of their equipment piled up in the middle of this snowmobile trail, and. They were well out of the search area, so it was just kind of fluky that we kept following them, and they would have been in rough shape by the morning.
5: How long had they been missing for?
6: Just that day, and then it was well into the night.
5: How do they respond when you find them, when you come across them?
6: You know, I think they were kind of in a bit of a shock, like, because they were in rough shape. They, you know, we're kind of lucky we found them when we did.
5: Wow. All right, I was going to say the saddest case you've ever worked on?
6: You know, you find a lot of people that don't make it, so they all kind of sad. You know, from people that have fallen through the ice to people that have committed suicide and stuff like that. And they're all sad. There's not one that I'd say is the saddest.
5: Has anybody come back to you after?
6: Yeah.
5: You found them and to say thank you once again?
6: Yeah, they do, and their family members do, and it's very satisfying. I still get little notes and stuff from people. And the last one that the dog found, Ranger, found a gentleman that was lost up in the grasslands. And we were the last people in because we'd been out searching for Shannon White. And then when I got back in the Celery Range, I saw I had a call. And we went in there, and there was police dogs and planes and drones were getting ready to fly and other dogs in there. So we went in and we found this elderly gentleman, and he was in a steep gully, in a steep ravine. The dog picked up the smell probably 300 meters away, at least 400 meters, and the dog found him long before we got there. But the rewarding thing about that, I'd done a talk to the Kamloops Naturalist Club about 3 or 4 months before that, and the gentleman was there, and he said, the dog has a bell on him, and he said, I knew it was Ranger. I could hear him, but I couldn't see him. So,
5: you'd met before.
6: Yeah.
5: So. Oh, I wondered about so many people now go into the wilderness, not so much because they like the outdoors, but because they like the social media opportunity, right, to take pictures of themselves. And often things will happen. They'll get lost or they won't be easily prepared. How do you respond to those kinds of rescues?
6: You know, those people now have phones and that, and a lot of them know how to use the apps on their phone to find their way out. But I would never judge somebody on what they did. I mean, I've done a lot of stupid things in my life. So, you know, it doesn't matter, you know, how they got there. That's not me to judge. My deal was to go and see if I could help them.
0: Mike Ritzy is retiring after 50 years working in search and rescue in British Columbia. He's still working on cold cases with his trusty dog, Ranger. Thank you to Shelley Joyce, host of Daybreak in Kamloops.

0: Horst Federau always wanted to be a pilot. But instead of going to flight school, he went to work studying electronics. And now Federau builds his own flight simulators so he can experience flying firsthand, including the turbulence. CBC Manitoba community reporter Shanalee Vidal climbed in the cockpit of his latest creation.
1: Where are we flying to today?
2: So we're going to just do a circuit around Winnipeg and land again.
1: Okay.
3: That's Horst Federau. He's a pilot who's earned his wings by staying on the ground.
2: The flaps is out. I'm going to adjust my altitude.
3: Federau imagined flying a plane his whole life, but he wasn't able to go down that career path. He grew up in Paraguay, and getting the training was too expensive. So he took a different route to fulfill his dreams of being airborne. He started constructing his own flight simulators. He's made more than 10 so far. Three of them are used for training.
2: One day I visited a local flight school, and I noticed that what they were using was stuff that I was using as well. And I figured, well, if they can do it, then I can do it. So I started building them with the same software and everything that they use for actual training.
3: His latest is a twin turboprop aircraft that would typically carry about 7 passengers. That simulator is used by 10 commercial pilots each week who can prepare for real-life emergency situations minus the risk.
2: We took a real airplane and then we took everything apart and out that we didn't need. So when you're sitting inside this cockpit, it is a real cockpit. It is not like an emulation of any kind. It is what a real pilot would see when he gets into that same airplane.
3: Being in the cockpit is a tad overwhelming. There is an abundance of dials, buttons, and screens, including one showing a satellite map of the plane's location.
2: You see the airplane is now, it's following this magenta line here.
1: I feel that sense in my stomach, yeah. When you're landing in a plane.
2: Yes, it's because the motion platform is doing those making your body think that the buildings and the trees are computer generated, but the layout for where rivers are, where roads are, and the location of everything is satellite generated.
3: The simulator helps pilots maintain their muscle memory for emergency situations, like when small orange lights at the top of the controls suddenly start flashing.
2: These went on. This tells me that there is a fire.
3: Soon it was my turn to slide into the pilot seat, and I learned it's something that takes a lot of practice.
2: So we're moving now. So put your hand on here and bring it forward.
1: What is this doing?
2: Keep going.
1: Oh, we're moving. Oh my goodness.
2: Yeah. Keep going.
1: Okay.
2: There. And if an engine were to fail now, you can't be like, what do I do now? Like you're like react on it, and you have to make sure that those are the right reactions because you have people behind you. So I want you to go back to Winnipeg now.
3: The flight was exhilarating. I could see the sun setting outside and the airport runway ahead on the ground.
2: Once we're getting closer, like this, we're just going to pull on it gently. I reduce the throttle even more and just let the plane go down by itself.
3: It was also nerve-wracking because landing involved very gentle steering. I ended up next to the runway rather than actually on it.
2: I'm using my... you're steering with your hands, which is natural. See, we're on the grass.
1: We landed safely.
2: Yes.
1: It may not have been perfect, but it was safe.
2: Yeah, it's practice run, so yeah.
3: Federau says his simulators are making flight training more accessible and affordable. This Manitoba-made training tool costs one-tenth of the price of buying one from the U.S. Shanalee Vidal, CBC News, Winnipeg.
0: Thank you to Shanalee Vidal of CBC Manitoba. Horst Federau's flight simulators have also been used by people who are nervous about flying. You know, it's a way to help them prepare for what to expect as a passenger. I'm Gloria Makarenko, and you're listening to a repeat episode of The Story From Here that originally aired on January 20th of this year. We'll be back in a few minutes with more.
4: Good afternoon. It's 2:30. I'm Marcus Townsend with your CBC News headlines for Quebec. First, a quick word about an update from Toronto. After the shootings there over the last weekend, the police chief there is calling for law reform and wants first-degree murder charges to apply to those who commit deadly shootings in public spaces. Back to Quebec, we have a weather forecast update. The main thing right now is that there's an orange alert covering an area from just north of Montreal to just south of Quebec City, and from parts of the Laurentians all the way down to the U.S. border. Meanwhile, a tornado watch is in effect for a large part of central Quebec. We expect strong winds, large hail, and heavy rain later on this afternoon. All of those are possible. In Montreal specifically, today, increasing cloudiness, chance of showers, risk of thunderstorm, winds high of 31. Humidex will be a little bit more than 40. UV index is 9 or very high. The showers or thunderstorms should end near midnight, then partly cloudy overnight, winds becoming lighter and low of 20 degrees. For Quebec City, showers or thunderstorms this afternoon to the evening, risk of a thunderstorm, of course. High is 26, humidex 34, overnight low 16. In Sherbrooke tonight, today, increasing cloudiness, chance of showers, thunderstorms this afternoon to the evening, risk of a severe thunderstorm, high 29, humidex 37, UV index is 9 or very high, low overnight is 18.
0: Welcome back to The Story From Here. I'm Gloria Makarenko, and this is a repeat of the episode that first aired January 20th of this year. And because it was full-on winter across the country, this half hour has ice and snow as a dominant theme. So close your eyes. Take yourself back to temperatures below zero with icy streets and sidewalks. Road salt is usually the quick fix, but it can sometimes come with risks.
5: Yeah, normally this actually right there is like a notorious spot. You can see it right at the doorstep, but they spread, like there is that much salt at that entrance, that doorway, every time we come here.
1: Oh no.
5: It's, you know,
1: it's accumulated to like a full inch thick.
5: Oh, an inch thick of salt, yeah. And so what I do is I kick it around and I bring a dog poop bag and I bring home salt. I don't use it much on the driveway, but I have bags of salt that I use. I give to the neighbors. And
1: just from old salt that you pick up?
5: Collecting, yeah, in the piles, you know, because that's the real issue, right? It's just too much salt. It's not that it's salt. We really don't have a choice, yeah, right? But it's too much salt.
0: That's Peter Lefebvre, along with CBC Ottawa's Amanda Putz. He is a web developer by day and a salt warrior, well, also by day. Peter volunteers with Ottawa Riverkeeper to monitor chloride content at his local watering hole, Bilbury Creek in Orleans. It's been 5 years since his love for Ottawa waterways got him crusading against the overuse of road salt. Larissa Holman is the Riverkeeper's Director of Science and Policy, and she joined Peter and Amanda, and together they made their way down a path to the pretty little wooden bridge over Bilbury Creek.
5: I come down here, and that sound was it's through the salt down to here. But at least, you know, we stopped it on this bridge because, you know, there's a sign here that says no salt. And every time I came by, the whole bridge was full of salt. And it's just wood, you know, so, and it's right over the creek. So when the salt melted, it was going down there.
1: Tell me that story, because I know that was part of what you felt like, hey, I can make a difference.
5: Yeah, that was a big one last year, because I've been sampling here for several years now. And they just started, like, egregiously salting this whole path and the bridge. And so I complained to our local counselor, and she was very helpful, got some action. So they came and put that sand bucket there down at the other end, or grit bucket, and started to put grit on the bridge, which is what it's supposed to be. So that was last year, and then this year it all reset, and the box was empty when I came back, and there was just salt everywhere, so... So
1: here we go again.
5: So we did it again, you know. Actually, I did a video this time. I took a video and I put it on Reddit in the Ottawa subreddit, and it blew up. Like, it just got a whole bunch of views and a lot of support. You know, some people didn't like it, but most people did, you know, and they were grateful that we were at least highlighting it. And so that fixed it again somehow. They stopped putting salt here and started putting the dirt back. And so this is better. Not say that doesn't all drip down here into the creek anyway. But.
6: This is one of the things about when road salt is used, is that people don't often make the connection between their driveway or the street to an urban creek, and how so much of the stormwater does flow directly into streams. And so when salt dissolves and does the job it's supposed to do, it ends up in these creeks and it persists for a very long time.
1: Elaborate on that one, Larissa.
6: So what we see is that road salt, it doesn't get broken down over time. Once it's present in an environment, it stays as chloride and as sodium or magnesium or whatever the other aspect of the road salt is. And so
1: forever,
6: until it gets washed further down. Yeah, it's not going to break down. It's not going to disappear. Some things end up in a stream and it gets consumed by microorganisms or other pieces, but that is not the case with chloride. And chloride is toxic to aquatic organisms, and so that is the reason why we are putting such a highlight on road salt, is the fact that once it gets into a stream system, it is actually toxic to the organisms that live within that stream. And so it has a very detrimental effect on the aquatic health of these streams.
1: What are you seeing as a result?
6: We see really quite shockingly high levels of chloride concentrations in streams during the winter months. And so it's things like the small insects like dragonflies, and often amphibians are also impacted. And you don't think of those things being in a stream in a wintertime, but they are. They don't just come back in the spring. They're there all winter long, and they're being negatively impacted by that. And the concern here is that when we see those chloride levels persisting throughout the summer months, that's when those bugs and those amphibians are really active, and they're supposed to be growing. And if they're impacted and they're not able to, you know, swim as quickly or reproduce as well, they're going to be predated. They're going to get eaten a lot more often, and they're not going to be reproducing the way they need to. And so it's going to have an effect on the other animals and birds that we like to see next to a stream, because they're not going to have things to eat. You don't want to have just the species that are very tolerant to salt present in an ecosystem. You want all of them there. And this is a beautiful little stream, and to know that there is a pollutant that's arriving in the stream and just cutting off its ability to support this ecosystem is one of the things that we're trying to draw attention to. Aquatic health isn't just in the big rivers, it's also in the small streams that are in our neighborhood.
1: When you're walking around Ottawa, do you look with a different eye in the wintertime now in the urban spaces?
5: Unfortunately, yes. I wish I walk and I see the piles of salt, you know, the erroneous piles of salt that just don't need to be there. And I notice them all now, and it just drives me crazy because, you know, I couldn't possibly, you know, attack it all at once and complain about all of it. And, you know, I've lived here for 35 years, I think, in the same little townhouse, and it's never been like this. This is a new thing in the last 5 years, I think, this oversalting, and I don't know where it came from. I don't know why it started, but it feels like, you know, it's a response to something, and usually it's money somewhere. This could be a natural path. Like, it could just be packed snow here, you know. It could easily be that, and people be fine with it, but...
6: And we have an assumption that a bare street is a safe street. Like, if you can see the pavement, that you're safer. And really what that requires is typically a lot of salt use, whereas plowing using grit is likely going to provide enough traction for people. But salt is a part of the way that we approach winter maintenance, and reducing the amount of salt that you're using can still do a very good job and provide the protection needed. But people add a lot, so they get to that bare pavement very quickly. And that's one of the issues, is just the amount of salt that is being used.
1: So if we went back to the olden days of a snowpack, both of you see this as, you know, I've inadvertently done this on my driveway because I was lazy.
6: Yeah. This is, I mean, many residential streets could be, have a slight snowpack on them and wouldn't need to have that bare pavement. On larger highways, that's a different story, right? There is a safety aspect to salt use. It is, again, the amount that is being used and the approach that is being used everywhere, as opposed to picking and choosing where it's needed and where we might be able to have safety looking something a little different than that norm.
5: So, yeah, I'm not sure how to address that other than to keep sort of, you know, putting pressure on the city and keep mentioning it to them and bringing it up. It feels sometimes like being a complainer, but...
1: Every salt distributor has to be made aware.
5: I think so. I think it just, you know, if they're aware, then we have a better city to live in.
1: Thank you both so much for taking time today.
5: Thank you. Thanks for helping.
6: Our absolute pleasure. Yeah.
0: Peter Lefebvre is a volunteer road salt monitor with the Ottawa Riverkeeper. And Larissa Holman is the Riverkeeper's Director of Science and Policy. And they were speaking to CBC's Amanda Putz. You can find more information about the road salt monitoring project by heading to the website ottawariverkeeper.ca.

0: Running a family business can be hard. Keeping one going for generations can be even more difficult. But some businesses manage to beat the odds and stand the test of time. Our colleagues at Daybreak Montreal are showcasing some long-standing Montreal businesses to hear what their key to success has been. Daybreak's Carla Desir went to a Montreal cornerstone on a corner in the Mile End neighborhood, and she spoke with Daybreak guest host Doug Gellivan.
1: Something that all these long-standing businesses have in common is that they have not changed a thing in years. Walensky's is no exception, from the green windows and front door to the lunch counter that is vintage with slightly wobbly stools. Almost everything is unchanged, and all of that is on purpose. Sharon Walensky is the owner of Walensky's Light Lunch. She says that customers expect the restaurant to stay the same.
2: My parents always said that expression, if it ain't broke, don't fix it. And there never seemed to be a reason to change anything. The grills still work, the counter is here. And it's almost like now, I mean, we still have our customers who remember us from the old place and their children and grandchildren, and they expect it to be like this. Now we have tourists as well, and for them, this is unique. And I see it all the time on reviews, stepping into a time warp, stepping into the past. So at this point, it's a little more conscious to keep it the way it is.
3: So how did Walensky's actually get its start, Carla?
1: So the business wasn't always a restaurant. It actually used to be a barber shop. Sharon's father, Mo, is the one who came up with the idea to serve food.
2: We started serving food in 1932. But our history goes back to 1907, when my grandfather opened a barbershop cigar store in Chinatown, because the Jewish community and Chinese community lived together, basically. And as the Jewish community moved north, his business moved with it. So I would say he had about four or five locations. And then during the Depression, my father and uncle couldn't find work, so they started working with him. And that would have probably been on Fairmount, a little shop on Fairmount. And then my father said, you know, to make more money, I think we have to serve food.
1: So her father and uncle would serve up food in the back of the barber shop. They moved to their current location on Fairmount in 1952. By that time, the barber shop had closed and they focused only on serving food.
3: Okay, so for people who haven't been, can you explain what their menu is like? And of course, tell us if you tried any of the food.
1: So Walensky's has a limited menu. They mainly serve sandwiches, both hot and cold, hot dogs, and old-fashioned soda. I had their Walensky special. It's a grilled beef and bologna sandwich with mustard and your choice of cheese. It's the most popular item on the menu, and they've been making them since 1932. Mm-hmm. And I have to say, it's as delicious as people say. And the menu, it only has a select few items on there, and it never changes. And that's one of the things that makes Walensky special.
3: So how did Sharon get involved in the family business herself?
1: So Sharon didn't always know that she wanted to run the family business, which seems to be a common thread for the owners in the series. She worked at the restaurant part-time with her brothers when they were teenagers, but she stepped away from the business when she went to university. She says she never anticipated that one day she would be running the restaurant.
2: I was like 21. I went off. I was in university. I got my degree in teaching English as a second language and had no thoughts of working here. My father used to tell me when I worked with him, pay attention, watch what's happening. And I was thinking, what for? I'm never going to need it. And so I would say about 20 years ago, 25 years ago, one of my brothers that was here passed away. And so then I had been teaching quite a number of years, but I started thinking about, like, my attention was turned towards the restaurant. And I came in and worked with my mother and brother for a while. And then I just, you know, I turned around one day and my mother, like, she worked till she was 93. So that she wasn't here. And then my brother stopped working at the pandemic. So there I was running the restaurant.
1: She's been working at the restaurant full time since 2003.
3: It's amazing to hear those stories and just how it happens. You mentioned that they, of course, try to think keep things the same. But is there anything that has changed at Walensky's?
1: So one major change that has happened at Walensky's is that they've welcomed press coverage. The movie The Apprenticeship of Dirty Kravitz was filmed at the restaurant in 1974. Mm-hmm. After filming had wrapped, Mo Walensky decided that they would not allow any shoots at the restaurant. Sharon decided to go back on that decision when she became in charge.
2: And I would say my biggest contribution was to open it up to all kinds of press. But now it's just taken off. Like, people come in here either openly, they'll ask nicely, can we do videos? Or surreptitiously. I've seen videos where they're hiding their equipment. It's pretty funny. And it makes people curious to come here, you know, how it is with influencers and people follow. And so they come. We hear that all the time. Anthony Bourdain, we were on his show, and so people who follow him will come here. David Chang, things like that.
3: And of course, when you were there, you spoke with some customers as well. What did they tell you about what actually keeps them coming back time and time again?
1: So I spoke with some customers who've been coming to Walensky's for decades and are regulars at the restaurant. Over the years, several of them have actually become family friends. They say it's the place to go for a good meal.
4: I mean, I grew up in this place, you know. It's like this place and Schwartz's. That's where you come to, you know, when you're like Jewish and you're like deli sandwiches, you know? I've only eaten about 1,000 of them. Maybe more.
5: I mean, like, it's an institution. We've always heard about it. So, you know, you have to come and check it out.
4: Well, my father brought me here when I was, like, old enough to eat. He was telling me my father, when he was young, he used to come here and he could get 2 specials and a cherry Coke for 5 cents.
2: Okay, a little, pushing it a little bit.
4: You think so? Yeah. No, but I'm talking about like in the 1930s. That's, my father was born in the
2: 20s. Maybe 1 sandwich and a drink.
4: Oh, yeah?
2: Yeah.
4: Okay.
3: I love that Sharon's correcting him there. You know, the fish was this big and then it got that big and then it got that big. So what does Sharon think the key is to Walensky's success overall?
1: So Sharon boils their philosophy to success down to one word, consistency.
2: We've always kept things as close to what we originally served, and we're very conscious of that. And even the drink recipes, we make the syrups, we make the flavors and then add soda water with a soda machine. Those recipes haven't really changed. And also the just family, like there's a certain philosophy that we have. And like, we have our rules, you know, so we have our main sandwich, which you can't cut and you always have to get with mustard. And that's part of the philosophy and no tipping. And it's all about serving everyone equally.
0: Grilled beef and bologna sandwich? Well, I have no doubt it is delicious. Walensky's Light Lunch is located on Fairmont Avenue in Montreal. Thanks so much to Daybreak's Carla Desir.

0: The accident happened earlier this month, but there's still evidence of the car that shot off a bridge in Gatineau, Quebec, landing hard on the ice below.
1: You could see all the parts of his car and everything else that's out there. And there was a soccer ball out there somewhere. I don't know where it went. Bumper, fenders. I think that's a DoorDash bag right there, the red one.
0: The young man in the car survived. CBC tracked down a witness, a 40-year-old roofer from Chelsea, Quebec, who was first on the scene. Ottawa Morning's Hallie Cottenham met up with Jansen Simpson at the side of the frozen Gatineau River below Draveur Bridge, where the accident happened.
1: Just kind of out in the corner of my eye, I just saw a big pile of snow and something kind of launch off the bridge. And at first I thought it was like the snowplow truck or something like that, you know. And then I was like, well, it looked like a car to me. So that's when I backed up. And
2: what did the car look like?
1: Beige gold Hyundai or something like that.
2: But, like, was it damaged?
1: Oh, yeah, it was damaged. Airbags, trunk, everything was everywhere. It was sitting on top of the ice. See where that red bag is?
2: Yeah.
1: It was sitting right about there. And yeah, it didn't go through the ice or nothing. I was actually kind of amazed.
2: What did you think when you first saw how damaged the car was?
1: Oh, I thought there was a fatality for sure. Someone very, very injured was my first look, you know. And when I saw him come out of the sunroof and start walking, I was relieved. Kind of like, oh, wow, this guy's alive. He's walking, he's moving. That's good signs. I think God blessed him when he fell off that bridge. I think when he drove off, someone gave him an extra life.
2: Unbelievable. You're a roofer, right?
1: Yes,
2: I am. Can you tell me how high that is, that drop?
1: Oh, that's got to be 50 to 60 feet down to the ice, I'd say. Yeah.
2: I don't understand why the car didn't go through the ice.
1: Well, I bet you there's probably about 14 inches of ice on there.
2: Okay.
1: So that's a pretty good solid thing to take some impact.

0: couldn't understand. He's like, I drove off a bridge. And she was like, what? He's like, I drove off a bridge. And it was like, she was, I think she was trying to put it together. He was trying to put it together. I was trying to put it together. I think everyone was trying to put it together.
1: Yeah. When he was out there in the car still, what was going through your mind?
0: What am I going to do to have to save this guy? I have a bunch of 100-foot safety ropes and some harnesses and stuff, so I was ready to start strap that all on and proceed onto the ice. But luckily, this guy was able to walk.
1: If he couldn't have gotten out of the car and walked towards you, were you going to go out there?
0: Yeah, 100%. 100%. I couldn't. I don't know when the ambulances were coming. I don't know when fire trucks are coming. Could that ice break now? Do I have time to get him out of the vehicle?
1: So he walks towards you.
0: Yeah, he was limping. He was cold. I crawled right down there, and about 10, 15 feet onto the ice, I had to go to grab him. And then, I carried him up here, and I put him inside the van and blasted the heat and started cracking some jokes about how you only have 8 lives now, not 9. And, just trying to make him laugh and try to, take away the shock. And
1: was he shaking?
0: Oh, yeah. He was shaking cold.
1: Was he dressed for winter when he came out of the car?
0: Well, he was missing a shoe. So I don't know if that happened when he fell off the bridge or if when he fell into the water. But he was missing a shoe. He was in jeans and stuff. He said he was going to work. He had a jacket on. So the ambulance showed up pretty quickly after, maybe six minutes after. So they took him. And
1: was he bleeding?
0: No blood, nothing. Not a scratch on him. Not even a broken nail. Mind-boggling how he survived that.
1: When you say you were prepared to effect a rescue, is that something you do? Like, are you a first responder in some way?
0: I mean, I have my first aid stuff, but like I'm a commercial roofer, so we're always playing around. Like, I start more fires than firefighters deal with. You know what I mean? We're with torches. We're working on roof edges. We're always tied off. We always have to have a plan to, if someone does fall off, do we have a ladder to rescue that guy? How are we going to do it? So there's always those things that are going through my head 5 days a week when I'm working. So kind of just goes into everyday kind of reality that I was willing to do whatever I had to do to help him in whatever way. And luckily, he was okay to walk off. And
1: were you able to converse with him much?
0: A little bit. I'm not the strongest in French, and he was not the strongest in English, but I think we kind of, we got it. We figured it out, so.
1: You patted him on the back?
0: Yes, I did. I kind of gave him a little hug there, too.
1: Yeah? Like a guy hockey hug?
0: Yeah, one of those ones. Not the football slap on the ass kind of one there. Good job there, man.
1: Now, you mentioned that something protected him. Do you believe?
0: Yeah, 100%. Like I said, I think God blessed him when he went off that bridge, and then I was just that little angel that was down here to give him that extra helping hand.
1: Because if his car lands any way but the way it did, he's...
0: Oh, for sure. If he didn't land on his 4 or 4 tires, the car would be crushed. If he landed on, the roof or the side, he would have been dead. 100%.
1: Unbelievable.
0: Yeah, it was pretty crazy. People say, oh, you're a hero. I'm like, I don't say I'm a hero. I didn't have to save his life, but, I was just being a good person, Like, at first the police and the cops, they thought he just drove down here. And I was like, no, he flew off the bridge, guys. And they're like, what? He's alive? I'm like, yeah, man, he's alive. He's right there. They couldn't believe it.
1: And so the ambulance takes him away, and then what do you do?
0: Went to the gym to work out.
1: You did?
0: Yeah, and go on with the rest of my day. Like, you can't skip leg day, I'm actually headed to the gym right now. So.
1: Are you?
0: Yeah.
1: The weights must have been easy to lift that day.
0: Yeah, they were.
1: You were fired up with adrenaline?
0: I was fired up with adrenaline. I had my pre-workout just kicked in as I was coming down here too. I had little tingles in the back of the neck, and I was ready to go.
2: That is Jansen Simpson in conversation with Ottawa Morning's Hallie Cottenham. He's a roofer from Chelsea, Quebec, who helped rescue a young man after his car flew off the Draveur Bridge and landed on its 4 wheels on top of the frozen Gatineau River. You've just been listening to a repeat episode of The Story From Here that first aired January 20th of this year. We visited Orleans, Ontario, St. John's, Newfoundland, Winnipeg, Kamloops, Montreal, and Gatineau, Quebec. If you'd like to be in touch, feel free to drop us a note to tsfh@cbc.ca. 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

the show anytime at the Story From Here on CBC Listen. Today's show and all of our previous episodes are posted there. The Story From Here is produced by Anne Penman. I'm Gloria Makarenko in Vancouver. Thanks so much for listening.

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1: Hi, I'm Douglas Gelvin, your summer host of Daybreak. 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
4: I'm Leah Hendry, in for Sabrina Marindola. If you're spending time outdoors this summer, experts say there's another tick-borne illness to know about other than Lyme disease. We'll hear more about it and what symptoms to watch out for. 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
5: From CBC News, The World This Hour, I'm Stephanie Skenderis. A dangerous heat wave is sweeping across much of central Canada. Temperatures and humidity are combining to push conditions into the mid-40s in some places. Heat warnings and advisories are in effect across parts of the Northwest Territories, Saskatchewan, Manitoba, Ontario, and Quebec. Officials are urging people to stay hydrated, to avoid strenuous outdoor activity, and to check on older people and anyone else who might be vulnerable to the heat. The Assembly of First Nations has begun its annual General Assembly in Ottawa. A top concern is the approach Prime Minister Mark Carney's government is taking to major projects. As Olivia Stefanovic reports, the National Chief says hard-fought progress is being set back.
6: Today, our rights are being threatened in new ways.
7: National Chief Cindy Woodhouse-Nepenack delivering a passionate opening speech before the Assembly of First Nations, reminding the federal government if it wants to get anything built in this country, it must work on First Nations timeline.
6: They can't put a deadline on First Nations rights, and you have rights.
7: They're also raising concerns about Carney's new water bill. Greg Sarazen is the chief of the Algonquins, a Pickwakanagon First Nation near Ottawa.
8: There needs to be legislation that ensures safe, clean, sustainable drinking water.
7: The government's proposed legislation removes the explicit recognition that First Nations have a human right to safe drinking water, a statement that was in the previous version of the bill. Olivia Stefanovic, CBC News, Ottawa.
5: Donald Trump is reversing his plan to charge a toll on traffic in the Strait of Hormuz.
9: There's no fee. I don't like the concept of a fee.
5: The president announced yesterday the U.S. would become the guardian of the strait, and that would come with a 20% levy slapped on all commercial cargo. Trump now says Gulf countries were behind the reversal.
9: So I put it out yesterday. I thought it was good. I was called by different people, different countries, and they said, we'd love to do it a different way. We'd love to invest in the United States as opposed to charging a fee.
5: Trump insists the waterway is open to all traffic except for Iran. A U.S. military blockade of Iranian ports is expected to come back into effect today. U.S. officials also say the military carried out another round of strikes on targets in Iran earlier today. British police say former MP and cabinet minister Anne Widdecombe was killed in a targeted attack, but they still don't know the motive for the murder. Widdecombe was known for her strong conservative views and recently joined the Reform UK party. She was found dead in her home in southern England last week. Counter-terrorism police have now taken over the case. A 28-year-old man is under arrest on suspicion of murder and terrorism. France and Spain have just kicked off in the World Cup semifinal. But there's some soccer news from this country to tell you about. The Northern Super League has announced its newest team will play in Winnipeg starting next year. Canada's Professional Women's Soccer League currently has clubs in six cities. Karen Pauls has more on the new addition.
10: The first expansion franchise in the NSL to Winnipeg.
11: Northern Super League president Christina Litz passing the ball to Winnipeg's team co-founders, former national and professional player Desiree Scott and former coach Rob Gale.
12: Like so many Canadian players of my generation, I had to build my career somewhere else. After today, the next generation won't have to.
13: It's well beyond time for Winnipeg to have a professional women's sports team.
11: Winnipeg already has professional men's hockey, football, basketball, and baseball teams. The men's soccer club folded last November. But York University marketing instructor Vijay Settler says this is a new opportunity for fans and brands.
14: Women's sports can tap into a crowd that perhaps maybe isn't as interested in men's sports. So.
11: A goal! And with the FIFA Women's World Cup next year, experts say it's a great time to capitalize on it. Karen Pauls, CBC News, Winnipeg.
5: And that's the world this hour. For CBC News, I'm Stephanie Skanderas.
4: Good afternoon. I'm Leah Hendry, filling in for Sabrina Marindola. Welcome to Let's Go. This hour, it's New Music Tuesday. Duke Eatman will be here to introduce his special guest, so stay tuned for that. And we're going to speak to a researcher behind a study called When Matilda Showed Up. The number of women in academic positions has increased, but they receive less media coverage than their male counterparts. The study looks at why this is and how different groups respond to women experts being more visible in the media. And later in the show, if you're spending time outdoors this summer, experts say there's another tick-borne illness to be aware of besides Lyme disease. We'll find out more about it and what to be watching for. And we'll also have highlights from the first semifinal match between France and Spain. We'll keep you posted as the match progresses. And we're also going to speak with the co-owner of a cafe and a cultural center in the Mile End that's created an exhibit of, you know, rare soccer jerseys and photos of past winning players. We're going to check in with them to see who they'll be cheering for this week. We've got all this and more, so let's go.

0: coming up to about 3:06 on this hazy Tuesday. Lita Polson is here with our first look at traffic. Hi, Lita.
1: Hi there, Leah. It's nice to see you.
0: Good to see you too.
1: You know what? I'm starting this off with not bad traffic on the roads, but it appears we're having a problem right now at Edouard Montpetit, the REM station there. And I haven't found the details. So whether it is the elevators or is the trains, we're going to dig into that. But just keep that in mind. They're bypassing the station right now. So a bit of an issue. We also have an accident over on the Metropolitan eastbound at Saint-Denis. So those are the two main issues we have right now. Other than it's very nice to see you.
0: Nice to see you. Very odd weather. I mean, it started off with that crazy sky, kind of yellowish, and the sun looked super weird. It was like red. And at first my son was like, is that the moon? I'm like, no, that's the sun. But it was so hazy behind the clouds. I don't know if you saw it, Lita, as you were heading out.
1: Oh, yes. And it was, sometimes I felt it was creepy and others I thought this is quite mystical. But I guess we found out why.
0: Yeah. The fires that are in Ontario is kind of creating the kind of the weird haziness out there. And we're also under that yellow watch. So a severe thunderstorm watch this evening.
1: Thing.
0: Yes.
1: Yeah.
0: Yeah, it's kind of that weird weather this summer. So those conditions are considered to be favorable for the development of severe thunderstorms. You know, strong wind gusts, large hail, heavy rain. So, you know, take care on the roads. Also in the south central Quebec, there is an orange warning, and that is for the possibility of a tornado developing. So we'll keep you posted on Weather Environment Canada keeps those warnings up. It's Tuesday, and that means music at the top of the show. Today, we're joined by a singer that is bringing the sounds of Napoli to Montreal. That's coming up in a couple of minutes, but first, music.

0: That was Au Jour le Jour by Daniela Fiorentino. Hi, Du.
1: How you doing, Leah? We're hearing some incredible music. By the way, this is a sneak preview. This is not even released yet. This is coming out at the end of the summer, early fall. It's called Au Jour le Jour from a forthcoming EP whose title remains a little bit mysterious. We're going to talk to our guests here today for New Music Tuesdays all about that. But it's my honor and privilege to welcome straight from Napoli, but she's a bona fide MTLer right about now, Miss Daniela Fiorentino. Thank you so much for joining us.
2: Good morning. Good afternoon, everybody. I'm so honored to be here. Hi, Dukali.
1: You know, it's really interesting because you describe when you're on stage, you bring a certain passion to the studio. We're going to talk about that as well. But when you're performing live, I think you describe yourself as somebody that surrenders and reveals.
2: Exactly.
1: Explain that to us.
2: Actually, passion is the key word of all everything I do. And believe in what I do, like in a very stubborn way. So sometimes I had to fight even obstacles around me and my family, within myself. But my drive is always stronger than anything else. So yes, surrender to what's inside of your heart, what actually drives you, what you feel, what makes you feel like happy and makes you feel like having a sense of mission and reveal naturally. I mean, it comes with whatever, you know, little piece of your skin to the others and always be connected to the others. Like doing this just not to be glorious. You have like, okay, you're good. Everybody's good. But do something like with a mission of creating values for the others too. So just reveal this mission.
1: You talk about the passion and it's very obvious when the music, I mean, you hear just the guitar intro for here and then, you know, your vocals come in and it's intense. Okay. Mm-hmm. Like your music is always intense. It's very seldom subtle. And passion and that drive is a big part of what you do. Leah, I got this beautiful handcrafted gift from Daniela from Napoli. And I mean, this is handcrafted. It's beautifully made. And then there's three numbers on it, 5, 18, and 77. So I said, can you explain what these numbers mean? And it epitomizes her personality. She would choose this one. So the number 5 means your hands, right? Number 18 is the blood of man. And 77 is the passion and the drive of the devil. Or a woman's legs. You said it's the same thing.
2: Kind of, you know. It's the action, it's the beauty, it's the feminine power, it's the devil, you know, in a positive way, actually. You
1: the
2: know?
1: Devil in a positive
2: the
1: way.
2: Devil, yeah, you know, in the fire that's in yourself.
0: But you said that you have like a stubbornness about you that, you know, in order to be able to get over these obstacles, you mentioned your family. Were they not super keen on you being going into music?
2: That's a nice story. I want to tell you like briefly. Yeah, no parents, so it's like agreed to the fact that, you know, the daughter wants to be an artist. Even my father's family, they were all musicians. They were all artists, all photographers, sculptors, art were in the air. But when it came to me, okay, I want to play really, you know, serious. Oh no, you know, Italy.
1: Why?
2: Why? Because they just took decisions out of fear. Okay, how should, can she do? Oh, also because I was at a university, I was a high A student academically.
1: So they had plans in store for you, right? Like
2: plans.
1: You were on a roll and all of a sudden you throw them a curve and say, you know what, I'm going to become a singer.
2: Yeah. Also because, you know, my poor father that died like 2 years ago and I really feel that everything I do now is for him. He was a great musician, multi-instrumentalist. And so everything I know about music is about him, you know, he himself gave me this gift of music. All the kind of songs, international, Italian, Neapolitan. But then he decided to go to work in a bank. You know, he gave up this dream.
1: Right.
2: And I saw him getting sick. For sure, he did a lot of sacrifice for the family and he helped us living a good life. But I knew that deep inside, what I remember most about my father was the weekends, like sitting on the piano together and, you know, he talk about music. And I saw the real fire in my father and say, I want to know that fire. I don't want to see myself dying inside, you know, and outside. So I kind of embrace a kind of mission and say, okay, no matter what the obstacles can may come, I take responsibility for my happiness. No matter what, I want to be happy. I want to do what drives me crazy. And that's music. And that's the way of connecting with all of you.
1: Do you feel in a way you're sort of carrying on a dream that he sort of put by the wayside to go work in a bank? Do you feel like you're sort of fulfilling his vision?
2: Kind of. I also wrote a song about that, like will be released next year. And it's called Canto per te. canto per te. La musica nascosta nel tuo cuore con me.
1: Ooh,
2: la voce del tuo amore. That I wrote
1: sneak with, preview, folks.
2: Yeah, and I wrote as many of my songs of the EP with Matt Lipscomb that I greet. And yeah, it's kind of legacy, and I feel that I want to be where you decide not to be, you know. I want to fulfill, but it's not something that I do just for him. I do for myself.
1: Right, because you were the one that told your family, by the way, I'm getting out of university and I'm going to become a touring singer.
2: Yeah,
1: right?
2: I finished everything. I finished all my academic path.
1: So you got your degrees and everything?
2: Everything, twice, highest degree. So everybody was like, okay, she's going to be like a diplomat. She's going to work like a CEO of this and that. But I say, okay, I'm starting auditioning for a musical theater for big shows. And I get in right away, like at 22, was into the most important shows touring Italy and Europe.
1: Do you think your early success is sort of what helped quell the concerns of your family? They saw that you were making it like right away. Because had you been struggling for 6 or 7 years and living on the streets, they might have been so as excited.
2: Yeah. You know? They kind of, you know, they were happy for me, but you know, they're part of them, like coming from that culture, saying, no, it's never enough. Yeah, my daughter, lei è laureata. Oh yeah, she's an A student. Eh? Even when I was on the biggest stage there, they wanted to have their part. Okay, because they knew that I was a good student too, but I'm very curious to learn. That's never, you know, leaves me, this passion. But I mean, I learned to their ability has been my strength.
1: Gotcha.
2: You know, I nourished them, you know, I took action out of nowhere.
1: You've proven them wrong every time.
2: Yeah, I carved my personality.
0: What was it that was behind the decision to come to Montreal then?
2: Actually, my need of living in a multicultural world, multicultural, multi-ethnical, multilingual world. I've never, I think Italy is fantastic, but it's too much homogeneous for my vision. I started to travel very early in my age, in my life. So I started visiting countries in Europe and I said, okay, that's the world. I want to see how different people live, what they eat, what they feel. So I said, and I also traveled throughout Europe. I toured and I say, in my life, I want to be an Italian and an Neapolitan abroad because I want to be part of this wonderful cultural mosaic that is Montreal. Not a melting pot, but
1: a
2: mosaic.
1: Had you visited the city before you moved here?
2: Never.
1: So you...
2: It was a jump in Dans le vide.
1: And did you look at anywhere else? Did you say, okay, New York, maybe London, maybe Los Angeles? But you chose Montreal.
2: Yeah. I actually I've been traveling throughout Europe, but I wanted to visit a new world. And actually, I've been performing in New York for years, and living like a couple of months every year for 2-3 years. And it was my magnet town. So the town I would choose, New York. But then I'm also a mom of two boys. And I say, okay, New York, I don't know if I can really be a performer doing audition and living here and there. It could be a little bit trying. So why don't I try Canada? It's quieter. In 1 hour, I can still be in New York.
1: But you had never been here. This was just based on a reputation.
2: Based on a reputation?
1: Wow.
2: I took the courage to do all the procedure, immigration and the visas in Rome and, you know, interviews, everything is required. And I was like, okay, let me, blindness, you know, let me build everything out of nowhere. So I built everything out of nowhere. It was part of my, you know, being, living in a challenge.
0: I mean, you bounce between different languages, sometimes in the same song. Mm-hmm. I mean, how much of that is kind of tied to this multiculturalism that exists here in Montreal?
2: Yeah, it's kind of my signature. It's always been like that, even before coming to Montreal. That's why Montreal probably mirrored this need that I had in myself.
1: How many languages are you singing? Four, right?
2: Five.
1: Five. So...
2: I speak also many languages. That's why I love singing and living in languages.
1: English, French, Italian,
2: Spanish. German.
1: And German.
2: Yes, and I also sing Portuguese, if you want to say. But I'm curious to languages.
1: I often get asked by a lot of young local artists to mentor them, and they ask for advice and sort of direction. Mm-hmm. And one of the things that I always stress on is the talent and the art is not enough. It's the presentation. It's the way you curate what you do, and it's the way you show what it is that you do. Every time we see you in concert, we can go to your social media pages. Even today, the stunning outfit that you have, you epitomize what it means to be an artist, to be a performer. And it's always over the top, elegant, beautiful. How important is that to you? And where does that inspiration come from that you make sure that every time people see you, you look absolutely stunning.
2: Oh, wow. I take care of myself a lot as a woman, no matter what. I mean, I take care of myself, like spiritually, first of all, physically, intellectually, and then it all comes after, you know? You want to take care of all the aspects of your life, you know? I also practice Buddhism, and one of the main pillars is, you know, take care of yourself, of your soul, and of your aspect, because the way you present yourself to the world is the way you want the world reflect to the image and, you know, the talent and resources and the benefits to yourself, you know? And I think it's always been like that. I'm very curious about not fashion in a fashionista way, but, you know, what makes me feel good? How do I feel good? That's why I really encourage a lot of women in particular to really dress the way they feel like closer to, more aligned to their own soul. So, but I like makeup as a naturally, you know, it's always been
1: you
2: like that.
1: You look like the classic entertainer, right?
2: Yeah.
1: Like the physical thing that we see is like a classic entertainer, but you're saying the inspiration is actually from the inner, it's from the spiritual.
2: Mm-hmm. Yeah, mostly.
1: The new single, all right, is out right now. It's also from the same EP that Au Jour Le Jour is going to be on. And by the way, Au Jour Le Jour is the single that's coming out next month, if I'm not mistaken. Les Miettes is out right now. Talk to us about that song because we're going to drop it in a minute.
2: Okay, Les Miettes talks to everybody who's been, you know, selling for crumbs for less, you know, who felt they were selling for less when they probably knew they wanted more in life, you know. But sometimes we tell ourselves stories that become our identities, you know, that we don't believe that we deserve as much. Okay, we think, okay, I just deserve until this point. So it's a kind of invitation to take power in our life, to take our place at the table, you know, to become protagonists of our own life rather than be just spectator or audience, you know. So we don't want crumbs anymore in our lives. And I think many people feel like that, you know, whether in love and career and relationship, even the way we see each other, that we see ourselves. Sometimes that's the main challenge, you know, the way we shape our identity and we bring, you know, the other aspects of our life, career, relationship, work, or I don't know, with the son, with the kids, you know.
1: So, I love it. I mean, right now, the new Burna Boy Shakira song is the anthem for the FIFA World Cup. But I think maybe this might be it, because you hear the lyrics to this and what it represents. I'm ready to win a World Cup right now myself. All right, Leah, you ready?
0: Ready.
1: Our guest today for New Music Tuesdays, some forthcoming EP coming out in the fall, Daniela Fiorentino. This one's called Les Miettes. Don't

0: That was Les Miettes by Daniela Fiorentino. And I saw some social media posts that you had done where you were seeing this, like, literally out on the streets in Old Montreal, if I'm not mistaken. What is the reaction to it when you're out?
1: We're great. Actually, we had fun with Matt Lipscomkin, that is my co-author and also guitar player in that clips. And I like being with the people, surrounded by people, and talk to the people and connect with them. So we had a lot of beautiful feedbacks. People, and even especially young people, they came to us for dancing and wanted to learn the song. They wanted to learn the choreography. And many of them, they also said, told me beautiful words, like women in particular, to say, okay, you made me feel like that I can take courage to do one action in my life. It feels like I feel like alive or enlightened and doing something. And that means I've done a good job so far.
2: You know, I love it because it almost has like a country and Western flavor to it. And you listen to Ojo Lojo, and that's got like a whole Latin thing happening. I mean, you can listen to 5, 6, 7 of your songs and they all go to different musical cities. So I guess it represents the diversity of the things that you look for in life. The EP is coming out in the fall. You don't have a name as of yet, but there's a reason why you don't have a name, right?
1: Yes, because I'm in the process of finishing it. We've come to the last song that is an Italian song that I've been performing for years and never recorded, but it's so meaningful to me. And so we are in the process of mixing and putting the final touches. And so when the project is there, I'm going to listen to it. And, you know, when it comes together, I will find the title. It's in my heart already, but I'm not pressed.
2: You want to make sure.
1: Yeah, make sure, but also enjoy the process. Sometimes we are pressed. Okay, we have to do this and make it. But, you know, making music is such a wonderful artisanal project that when you start enjoying it, you know, you can also allow yourself to change your mind and then to fall and then to get up again.
2: It's your vision. It's your movie. It's your presentation. And lastly, you're performing July 27th in LaSalle. Tell us about that.
1: Yes, Le Théâtre du Grand Sceau. It will be in the evening. It's 7 p.m. And I will be there with my band, with my fabulous musician that follow me, you know, in my journey. And I can't wait to see you guys. So free
2: I'll
1: entrance.
2: Be there. Le Grand Sceau, the big jump, right?
1: The big jump. I like this, you know. It's beautiful. And it's also appeals to one of my next song that is Prête Pas Prête. So whether you're ready or not, you just jump, you just go, you just take action.
2: I love it. July 27th, playing in La Salle Le Grand Sceau. The EP comes out in the fall. Daniela Fiorentino, Ojo Lojo comes out next month. Right now, you can start streaming Le Miette, the track that we just heard. Thank you so much for dropping by.
1: Thank you, Dick. Thank you, Leah.
0: Thanks, Daniela.
1: I'm very happy to be here. Thank you.
0: We're going to go back out to Lita for a quick look at traffic.
3: And just saying that the REM situation at the Edouard Montpetit was actually someone pulled an alarm. It's a false alarm. Everything is normal in that area.

0: Coming up, we're going to look at women researchers and why they're underrepresented in the media. We're going to speak with a researcher about what happens when women are more visible. That's after the news.
1: This is CBC News. Good afternoon. It's 3:30. I'm Simon Nakaneshny with your CBC News from Montreal. Well, the big story today in many parts of Quebec is the weather. A heat warning is in effect from Environment Canada for many regions, including right here in Montreal. A large part of central Quebec is currently under a tornado watch. As of the latest update from Environment Canada, the orange alert covers an area from just north of Montreal to just south of Quebec City and from parts of the Laurentians all the way down to the U.S. border. Meanwhile, the city of Sherbrooke says municipal teams are prepared for violent storms or a tornado, and it's closed outdoor swimming pools as a precaution. And extreme heat and tornado watches are just some of the exceptional weather facing many Quebecers today. As Sarah Levitt explains, the color of the sky was also out of the ordinary.
2: Red sky at night, sailor's delight, yellowy orange sky in the morning. That may not be how the adage goes, but that's what many southern Quebecers were thinking when they woke up on Tuesday. Turns out yellow can be just as worrisome as red. We are in for an oppressive day, says Mireille Roberge, weather reporter for Radio-Canada, with high heat and humidity. Smoke particles from forest fires in northern Ontario have wafted over. That, combined with severe rainstorm warnings, even a possible tornado, has led to ominous skies. Sarah Levitt, CBC News, Montreal.
1: Montreal's St. Leonard Borough is giving out sandbags to try to head off flooding in one of its neighborhoods. Some people in the Belmont sector have already started setting them up in front of their driveways. Borough Mayor Dominic Perry says people have been asking for measures to help prevent flooding. He says as intense rain events become more frequent, short-term solutions are needed, and the borough wants to be ready for the unexpected.
3: We are more at risk in St. Leonard, especially in the Belmont area, because the terrain is at the lower level. And of course, all the torrential rain flows there. That is the area that was we sent sandbags. You know, the citizens have said, look, this is a quick solution that works. And we don't use the garage entrance. It's better than turning our basement into a swimming pool.
1: He says the sandbags will be withdrawn in the fall. Meanwhile, Perry insists that longer-term solutions are still in the works, including a collector system to better funnel large amounts of water to the river. The Jewish General Hospital has received a new prestigious designation. Today, Quebec's health minister announced the Montreal institution will become a university health center. Jenna Bedoso has the details of what it means.
4: Despite the new name and title, day-to-day operations won't change all that much at the Jewish General. President and CEO Dr. Lawrence Rosenberg says the designation is about acknowledging what's already a reality.
5: We've been functioning for years as if we had the designation, and now we've got official recognition for what we've been doing.
4: So the university designation still unlocks some perks, like access to grants to fund academic research, medical innovation, and teaching, and becoming more attractive to prospective students.
5: The designation really is something that doesn't exist outside of Quebec. So within Quebec, it makes us more recognized in the academic healthcare network of Quebec.
4: Unlike other general hospitals, the Jewish was already training medical students and residents, but there may be more medical students in consultation rooms moving forward. The director of McGill Center on Population Dynamics, Erin Strumpf, says the impact will depend on the patient.
6: You know, if you're really feeling poorly that day, you might not want to sort of deal with the extra hassle of someone who's learning to put in an IV, but it's also important to remember, you know, if you're feeling well enough and up to it, it's a great opportunity for patients to also be involved in medical education.
4: Of course, adding university to its title will mean a change to its well-known nickname. The JGH will now become the JGHUHC for short. Jenny Badoso, CBC News, Montreal.
1: And have you ever wanted to sound off about orange cones, detours, and road closures? Well, the City of Montreal wants to know what people think about construction downtown. The Office of Public Consultations has launched an online survey asking Montrealers how it affects their day-to-day lives. Rowan Kennedy was speaking to people and has this story.
7: Have you seen St. Catherine Street? I think they've done it like three times. David Crawford helps manage a dépanneur next to Dorchester Square. He says he's lucky he lives nearby and doesn't have to drive. He blames the traffic problems in the city's downtown core on construction.
8: Then repavement, so tear up everything and repave again. So I think this is like the third time. It's kind of stupid. It's not well organized.
7: Montreal's public consultations office says it wants to hear feedback like this, but whether construction is affecting how often people come downtown, it's launched an online survey, which it says takes less than 10 minutes to complete. Patrick Tolo drives from the South Shore to work downtown. He says it's not just work on St. Catherine causing headaches, it's all the construction around it.
9: Each day it's horrible. It's very difficult to find a place, a parking place.
7: Cyclists like Shadi Zainali also have issues with work obstructing bike paths.
10: It's just, it's never ending. Like, you can't even tell how long it would take you to get somewhere. And every day is different. Like, sometimes, like, you're like, oh, okay, now this is blocked.
7: She says while construction makes her feel at home in Montreal, practically, it's become unbearable. Rowan Kennedy, CBC News, Montreal.
1: And that was the CBC News.
11: Thanks so much, Simon. This is so people can write in to this website, yeah. I guess. I guess there'd be quite a few maybe choice words on that. One of those things. Perhaps, I mean, they're not going to put a report out because it'd be redacted.
1: Let's do constructive feedback maybe, but at the same time, you can tell just by the clips that we've had there, people sometimes they do get a little bit frustrated. Although, yeah, one person saying, hey, it makes her feel at home. Seeing all those orange cones, doesn't it make you feel at home?
11: My friend tried to take a picture of my son and her child as they were walking somewhere. And then she's like, and there was an orange cone. I didn't notice. It's popped out of the background. And I'm like, it wouldn't be Montreal without an orange cone. Really,
1: right.
11: Would it?
1: It's just part of the urban decor.
11: I told our listeners that I would keep you posted on what's happening in the semifinal match between Spain and France. We're about 36 minutes in and Spain is leading 1-0. They ended up scoring on a penalty goal. I don't know, Simon, if you've been watching any
1: of
11: this.
1: Yes, I have. Yeah, I've been watching. I mean, for sure, the fact that Canada was in, that was a big, you know, draw for me. But I tend to watch soccer like twice, like during Euro and during World Cup. And, you know, I think that part of the excitement is seeing just all the fans and all the sort of funny costumes in the stands and stuff like that that people go through. And it's really a great gathering. But at the same time, you know, it's fun to see too the reactions of people in the stands too, because people are taking it pretty seriously, especially at this stage here.
11: Oh yeah, yeah. I saw people like actively, you know, somebody was dressed as the Pope, actively praying in the stands, which I thought was quite cute.
1: Yeah. I guess it doesn't hurt.
11: No, it doesn't hurt. Lita, we'll go take a look out at the roads with you.
12: You mean at the orange cones?
11: At the orange cones.
12: Yeah.
11: Yes.
12: So many of them, and we're going to actually have a repaving job done tonight, and they just sent me the 20 westbound. Imagine right around the airport area from 55th right over to Fenelon. They're closing it down tonight, and that's 11 o'clock till 5 tomorrow morning. Please be aware of that, especially if you have to make you're rushing somewhere, you have a night shift, it'll cause problems for you. And if you're currently heading towards the REM, the Edouard Montpetit issue, yes, the elevator, someone had pulled one of the emergency switches, it was off momentarily. Everything is back to normal and full service in every branch.
11: Thanks so much, Lita.
12: You're welcome.
11: It's coming up to about 3:38 on this Tuesday afternoon. You're listening to Let's Go. There are more and more women in academic positions, but they're still underrepresented as experts in the media. That's according to a recent study titled When Matilda Showed Up. Researchers wanted to know how this lack of representation makes people think about women in research. Marianne Agogé is a professor in the Department of Management at HEC Montreal and co-author of the study. She's here to tell us more about it. Welcome to the show, Marianne.
13: Hi, thank you for having me.
11: Your study is called When Matilda Showed Up. Why did you pick that title?
13: So Matilda refers to Matilda Jocelyn Gage. She was an American feminist, and she wrote in the 19th century, she wrote about how women's intellectual contribution was often ignored or credited to men. And we use the term Matilda effect in our study because this is what we are looking at. We are looking at the representation of women and how women's work if they it receives less recognition, it has an effect. And this is what we are studying.
11: Can you kind of set up the study for us? What did you have the participants do?
13: Yeah, so we conducted two control experiments in which our participants, they saw a research newsletter, which was featuring either mostly men or mostly women, researchers. And then we asked a series of questions. And what we show in the study is that when women researchers were more visible, women participants, they felt more confident, and the usual confidence gap that we have usually between men and women disappeared. And the participants, they also judged a woman researcher as being more expert when they were more exposed to women researchers.
11: The results weren't the same for men and women. So tell us a little bit about that.
13: Yeah. So for the confidence, and it's, I think, the most consistent findings that we showed is that visibility changed self-perceptions. Under male-dominated representation, men reported greater confidence than women. So when they saw more male researchers, men reported greater confidence than women. But when there was more female researchers in that newsletter, that gender gap disappeared in both studies. So we did a study on the general public and a study on graduate students. And so this suggests that media representation, it doesn't simply reflect social belief. It can also help shape those social beliefs. Like, people believe different things and they have different confidence in themselves.
11: You know, the results were also different between grad students and non-academics. So what's going on there?
13: Yeah, so we found a more complex effect among graduate students. When women researchers were more visible, it made the academic careers seem less attractive to male students. So male graduate students didn't have the same appeal for the academic career when they saw more women in those newsletters.
11: Hmm. Why do you think that is?
13: Well, the literature, it points to two different mechanisms that may be operating at the same time. The first mechanism is role modeling and identification. So people tend to identify more easily with role models who resemble themselves. And so male students may feel less personally represented when most of the researchers they see are women. So in other words, male students, they may not identify with women researchers as potential role models. And the second concern is the social evaluation of occupation. So research shows that profession can lose perceived prestige or status when they become more feminized. So taken together, these two mechanisms that can explain why the greater visibility of women researchers reduce attractiveness of the career for male students.
11: Do you see that kind of shifting as more and more women experts perhaps kind of like take the mic, or we see more experts sort of speaking out in the media that are women?
13: So I think, yes, there is the numbers are there. There are more women becoming visible. And I think we should be careful about the interpretation of the consequence that we see for our male students. We observe a small a short-term change in their response. So we are not saying that women's visibility, you know, cause lasting harm to men, mm-hmm. but it suggests that some men react to a change in the gender composition of a high-status profession, and that, you know, we need to understand better this reaction, I think.
11: What was it that kind of first got you interested in looking at this to study?
13: So it was a personal reason. So I'm creativity management scholar. I study creativity in groups. I am not a gender studies researcher, but with my co-author, Béatrice Parguel, so she's in France and I'm here in Montreal, and we both receive a Francophone newsletter presenting in our field, so in management, on a regular basis, some dissemination of research, and there are those videos of researchers presenting their own research. And on a Saturday morning, we were like exchanging about having received once again a full male newsletter. So it was like eight videos were all white males. And it bugged us.
11: Yeah. So
13: and we were like, okay, because we complain about it, but we were like, okay, let's have some data. Let's show that the visibility of women researchers matter and that it has consequences. We didn't expect all the consequences that we came up with, but we thought that it deserved to be studied.
11: What suggestions do you have to kind of get more women experts out there in the media?
13: Yeah, and you know, we were talking about, yes, women researchers are more present, but they are still underrepresented. And I think one reason is that many of us say no. You know, we may lack the time, training, or confidence to do it. And I understand that quite personally. Actually, my first instinct might be to decline an interview like the one we are currently having. I'm not trained for media work. But I hope that seeing that study and seeing that visibility matters, that women researchers will more likely be keen on accepting invitations. And I think women researchers, they need supported practice. And universities, they have a role to play there. They should offer media training and they should encourage women to accept invitation. And I think also journalists, you know, have a role. They should look beyond the usual group of experts that they have that tend to be more male experts. And I think also sometimes we tend to present women in some fields, not as experts, but as exceptions, as those great women who have done those incredible things, which is absolutely true. But to present them as experts, I think, has some value as well.
11: So you'd like to start seeing some of those panel interviews kind of sent out to you in the near future that sees a little bit more sprinkling of women, if not more.
13: Yes, that would be lovely.
11: Are there some threads to still be pulled here? Like, are you seeing that perhaps there's a room for another study?
13: Yeah, I think definitely we you know, we did a controlled experiment. So we did some things that look at the short-term effect. We didn't look at the long-term effect, especially, I think, around the effect on the attractiveness of the career for our male students, which was, I would say, it was a hard finding for us, right? Realizing that if we were more visible, then we had an impact on how our profession was perceived. So I think there is room there to have more studies and to better understand that.
11: Very interesting. Marine, thank you so much for joining us. I really appreciate it.
13: Thank you for having me.
11: That was Marine Agogé. She is a professor of management at HEC in Montreal. And back out to Lita for a look at the roads.
12: That are quite busy now. All of a sudden, actually, even on Decarie northbound from Sherbrooke right down to the Decarie interchange. But I'm noticing because of that accident up on the 40 eastbound or the Metropolitan eastbound around Saint-Denis, the backup on the 40 is almost to the Côte-Vertu area. So you will encounter a delay at that point. Good news, if you need the REM, it's working well. And also EXO trains, I checked them. Candiac is having a bit of an issue at the LaSalle station, a slowdown at that point, but it's no more than 10 minutes, so nothing to avoid.
11: Thanks very much, Lita. Extreme temperatures are in the forecast for many parts across Canada. From Saskatchewan to Quebec, the Humidex values are expected to climb into the 40s. And these temperatures are not only a cause of concern to people's health, but so too to the country's infrastructure. In places like southern Manitoba, streets are starting to crack and crumble. It's likely we'll be seeing more of this because Canadian roads and railways weren't designed for this extreme heat that we're seeing. Annabella Bonada is the managing director of the Intact Centre on Climate Adaptation in Waterloo, Ontario. She spoke with CBC's Chris Reyes about the changes needed to deal with today's extreme weather events.
14: The type of heat that we're seeing now, it's hitting records in some parts of the country. So when our railways were built or the type of asphalt that we have on the roads, it's not meant for this kind of climate. It's meant for a past climate. So as we move forward into the future and continue to experience these extremes, which will likely happen if we don't reduce our emissions in time, then we need to update our materials to withstand this kind of extreme heat that we're having.
15: And Annabella, it used to be that when we would get these heat warnings, we could expect some relief at night. And that is not happening across the board any longer in some places. So can you talk to me about the rising nighttime temperatures and what that can do to buildings and roads and even the human body overnight that expects to recover in the nighttime as temperatures drop?
14: Yeah, it's quite dangerous during heat waves. So if we have one hot day, the likelihood is that nighttime temperatures will probably reduce a little bit. But during heat waves, it actually doesn't. So the pavement, as you mentioned, is so good at absorbing heat, but it's also that good at releasing it at night. So then we're not getting that break. And this that happens is even worse in cities. So in cities, we have the urban heat island effect because of all the pavement, the buildings that we have. We have all that heat being released back at night and just not allowing people to get a break, which is quite dangerous. So some of the advice that's out there is if it's actually cooler somehow outside than your home, then consider sleeping outside because homes can get really, really hot in these conditions.
15: Annabella, some of the work that you do is helping communities to adapt to extreme weather events. What kind of short-term fixes would you suggest to help residents and infrastructure manage these sorts of events?
14: In the short term, it's a little bit about behavior. So, for example, when it comes to extreme heat, making sure that we have cooling centers not just available, but for a way to residents to reach those cooling centers. So usually the people that are at highest risk may be living alone, may have chronic illness, mobility issues. So making sure that they can be picked up and brought to the cooling center. In the longer term, we need to think about how we build our cities. So adding some green spaces. As I mentioned, pavement will absorb heat and release it. Green space does the opposite. It actually helps cool down the surrounding areas. So we really need to start thinking about how we build.
11: Annabella Bunada is the Managing Director at the Intact Center on Climate Adaptation.

0: for a used vehicle is $36,000 and change. Those prices are still a far cry from where they were before the pandemic. And that lack of affordability comes at a time when, and this is according to Auto Trader themselves, most consumers care more about affordability than anything else. Barish Akurek is the Vice President of Insights and Intelligence at Auto Trader, and he told me that things are getting better just slowly.
1: In the last few years, the availability has improved slightly. Again, compared to where it used to be, it's still below because, again, 45 million fewer cars are in the market. It has improved. So there are more cars coming into the market, especially both on the new and used side. But again, if you look at the average prices, they have come up.
0: When he says that prices are up from before COVID, it was just 7 years ago that the average used car price was $26,000. So we've seen an increase of $10,000 between then and now.
2: Wow, that is a big increase. I mean, let's look south of the border. So U.S. inflation numbers, what are we seeing there?
0: We're seeing a cooling of inflation, at least for the month of June. Prices dropped 0.4% from May to June, which I know doesn't sound like a lot, but it was the largest monthly drop in prices in 4 years in the U.S. Now, part of that drop was based on falling oil prices, and we know that that trend has reversed. But if you exclude food and energy, core prices did stay flat in June. Fetcher Kevin Warsh called the numbers, quote, positive relative to expectations, but he made sure to say that it is not yet mission accomplished when it comes to taming U.S. inflation. Still, Cash Beshutin from First Avenue Council here in Canada says that at the very least, the June numbers should prevent the need for an interest rate hike.
3: Rates not going up certainly bodes well for the economy, the consumer, and also the markets. Markets don't like to see rates go up. And so all of that overall is certainly a positive surprise.
0: Speaking of rates, we'll get the next interest rate decision from the Bank of Canada tomorrow morning, and we'll get our own inflation numbers for June on Monday.
2: And finally, Paul, we could see a class action lawsuit against StubHub. So what's the latest there?
0: It is a proposed lawsuit right now from a New York ticket buyer. He alleges deceptive practices and fraudulent misrepresentation by StubHub. They, of course, the massive online ticket reseller. Those allegations are tied to CBC reporting from last week, reporting that uncovered connections between StubHub and large-scale ticket scalpers. It also uncovered that StubHub CEO Eric Baker runs a hedge fund that itself engages in millions of dollars worth of ticket reselling on StubHub. And so this New York ticket buyer, Louis Sankini, argues that if he had been aware of those connections, he would not have used the site to buy tickets, as he did for a New York Red Bulls game in 2024 and for a Kiss concert in 2023. And between World Cup ghost tickets and this new proposed class action, we are far from done talking about the ticket resale marketplace.
2: Exactly. Well, thanks so much, Paul. We'll check in with you again next hour.
0: Thanks, Leah.
2: And Lita, how are things looking out there on the roads?
4: You know what? It's quite busy. I find it warm and humid and busy on the roads. And I'm looking at Highway 20 in the westbound direction. Currently, it's very slow from just after the Turcotte interchange. That's a standard slowdown over to First, again around 32nd Avenue. And we're starting to back up now, by the way, in the airport ramps, including Côte de Liesse, backing up to almost 55th. And we did receive notification about repaving in that area. And I want to touch upon that because I think it's really serious. Nighttime closures, yeah, they catch people off guard. Remember that the 20 westbound is closing tonight at 11 o'clock till 5 in the morning from 55th Avenue. So right around the airport in the westbound direction to Fenelon. But it's not only closing tonight at that time, it's tomorrow night and also on Thursday. So we've got lots of repaving. So, and you know, it's funny, we talked about repaving a little bit earlier on. I just feel that stretch has also just been repaved. I mean, I have to go back to my notes and check from years gone by, but I'd say about a year ago, it seemed to have been repaved. I'll check though.
2: Just a reminder again that Environment and Climate Change Canada has issued that yellow watch for a severe thunderstorm for the island of Montreal. So that's, you know, those strong wind gusts, large hail, heavy rain.

0: perfect conditions for a thunderstorm. It's 31 degrees outside of our studios. Feels much, much hotter than that. The humidex is up to 40 today. UV index 9 or very high. Overnight, we're looking at a few showers or thunderstorms ending near midnight, then partly cloudy. Risk of a severe thunderstorm overnight with the wind, you know, not bad, up to about 50 kilometers light this evening, a low of 20. Coming up after the news, Duke Eatman will be back with his music pick of the day.
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5: It's been 25 years since the film Wet Hot American Summer first came out, and director David Wayne is back with a new film. He'll tell you why Gail Daughtry and the Celebrity Sex Pass is the kind of goofball comedy your summer needs.
6: From CBC News, The World This Hour, I'm Stephanie Skanderas. Extreme heat and tornadoes are just some of the weather warnings facing this country today. Environment Canada has issued weather alerts for at least five provinces and one territory. In southern Quebec, residents are bracing for poor air quality and hazardous storms. Sarah Levitt reports.
7: Red sky at night, sailors delight. Yellowy orange sky in the morning. That may not be how the adage goes, but that's what many southern Quebecers were thinking when they woke up on Tuesday.
8: I had the same reaction as everybody. I thought it was very eerie.
7: Frédéric Fabry is with McGill University's School of Environment. He says smoke from forest fires in northern Ontario have wafted over.
8: That happens when you have dust particles that are between you and the sun, and the dust is absorbing the blue light primarily.
7: That, combined with severe rainstorm warnings, heat, and even a possible tornado has led to ominous skies. Extreme weather this summer not isolated to Quebec. Much of southern Ontario is in a heat wave, with Toronto expected to reach record-breaking temperatures. The prairies, particularly Saskatchewan, have seen an increase in tornadoes this summer. Sarah Levitt, CBC News, Montreal.
6: The chief of the Toronto Police is calling for law reform. Myron Demkew wants first-degree murder charges to apply to those who commit deadly shootings in public spaces. It comes after two people died and five others were injured during a shooting at a street festival Saturday evening.
9: Quite literally across the city, people have been shaken. Their sense of safety has been shaken. That needs to be given perspective in the court system. It needs to be treated with the utmost power of the law.
6: No arrests have been made so far. Demkew says the police force is constantly evaluating how it can better protect the community. He spoke as the city prepares to host the Toronto Caribbean Carnival, one of the biggest street festivals in North America. The U.S. president is standing down on his threat to charge for passage through the Strait of Hormuz. Donald Trump announced a 20% toll yesterday. He does insist the U.S. blockade on Iranian ports is scheduled to go ahead today. Nick Harper has more.
10: The Gulf states are going to invest a tremendous amount of money into the United States. I think it's actually much better.
11: The U.S. president laying out his new plan. Instead of charging a toll, Donald Trump claimed the leaders of Gulf nations had phoned him to pledge billions and billions of dollars of investments. The president teased more announcements in the coming days.
10: We have tremendous oil partnerships all of a sudden being formed over the last short period of time, and I guess you're going to be announcing them this week or next week, but massive.
11: But the U.S. blockade again sees the American Navy preventing Iran-flagged, as well as Iran-linked, vessels from entering and exiting Iranian ports. It follows three consecutive nights of U.S. strikes on Iran and escalating threats, raising fears diplomacy is dead, military action is once again the way forward. Nick Harper for CBC News, Washington.
6: Winnipeg is getting a pro women's soccer team. The expansion team will be the seventh in the Northern Super League, with the first season planned for 2027. Winnipeg native and Olympic gold medalist Desiree Scott is one of the co-founders of the team.
1: My dream for Winnipeg is that we stop asking if we belong on the world stage, and instead show up and take our place.
6: Scott played in the NSL's first season with the Ottawa Rapid, but she says she always wanted to bring the league to Manitoba. The Winnipeg club's official name, crest, and mascot have yet to be announced. A Tyrannosaurus Rex skeleton from South Dakota has become the world's most expensive fossil sold at auction. The skeleton, nicknamed Gus, is believed to be about 67 million years old. It fetched more than $50 million at a Sotheby's auction in New York, which is double the estimate. And that is The World This Hour. For CBC News, I'm Stephanie Skanderas.
0: Welcome back to the second hour of Let's Go. I'm Leah Hendry in for Sabrina Marindola. And coming up, our music columnist Duke Eatman will be back with his song pick of the day. And if you can believe it, it's the 50th anniversary of the Montreal Olympic Games this week. And many Montrealers have vivid memories of the games. For former Quebec Minister Lisa Frula, she was one of the very first official hostesses for the 1976 Summer Olympics. We're going to speak with her about that role, what the vibe was like back in the city, so stick around for that. And the days of consumers quietly accepting big tech's decisions may be over. Whether it's multi-billion dollar lawsuits or viral campaigns, consumers are no longer relying on government regulations to pressure companies to reverse course. Our tech columnist, Akara Small, will explain, so stick around for that. And we've also got all your business, weather, and traffic. I hope you'll stay with us. So let's go.

0: It is about 4:06 on this Tuesday afternoon, and Lita Polson is here with all things traffic related.
1: Yeah. It's a very interesting drive down to Kerry. There are no issues, but it's moving at about 10K, which is, I guess, standard for this time of the day. We've got delays on to Kerry South, but only up to Jean Talon. Other than that, it's free and clear. And looking for, this is actually the week before a construction holiday. So I'm thinking that the city will clear out following Friday, and we're going to see a lot of delays, though, at different areas like the airports and things like that as people clear out of the city. But right now it is about a 20 minute delay just to get onto the ramp, the 20 ramp. So it's already very busy at the airport. I'm talking about Trudeau. And if you're taking Côte de Liesse, that is quite congested, backing almost to 55th as you make your way towards the airport and also towards Dorval.
0: Thanks very much, Lita. It is about 4:07, and I will put a call out for any of your Olympic memories. We're going to be talking about the Olympics coming up, and a call out, you know, what you'd like to hear. You know, what are your favorite memories from the 1976 Games? If you'd like to share what stood out for you, you can send us a message on the text line at 514-566-9066. Here's Duke with his pick of the day.

My pick of the day today for our special theme week is Lorraine Klassen with Jolene Como. This was a cut from the South African music legend's 1994 album, Free at Last, on Just in Time Records. Her rendition of Jolene Como was also available on her 2013 album, Tribute to Miriam Makeba, which won Klassen a Juno Award for World Music Album of the Year. Welcome to another special theme week here for the summer on Let's Go. We'll have special theme weeks here on the show all summer long. To celebrate Le Festival International Nuit d'Afrique, which kicked off exactly a week ago today and wraps up this Sunday, this week is African Music Week. Born in Soweto, South Africa in 1957, she's the daughter of Thandi Klassen, who is President Nelson Mandela's all-time favorite South African singer. She began traveling and performing all over the globe as a teenager before finally settling in Montreal in the 1980s. About a decade ago, she relocated to London, Ontario for love, but performs in Montreal annually as well as all over the world. She'll be performing at this year's Nuit d'Afrique Festival on a TD stage this Friday at 8:15. It's a free show. And she'll join me live on the air during the 5 o'clock hour when I'll be broadcasting live from the festival itself. So, my pick of the day today, this is a traditional South African folk song. Now, Miriam Makeba made this song worldwide famous. She was one of Lorraine Klassen's all-time favorite vocalists. Lorraine Klassen puts her take on Jolene Como for African Music Week here on Let's Go.

0: That was Dolan Como by Lorraine Klassen. That was Duke's pick of the day. And back out to Lita for traffic.
1: Who's currently studying a text from Sabine, who's going to be heading to the airport on Friday, and wanted to know if they she should add an extra 30 minutes. And I would suggest yes, according to from the gauging from last Friday, which was just, I would have said 3 hours and 30 minutes would have been adequate to make it into the airport. And definitely considering the P4 and the P10, both those parking lots are great. They do have a shuttle service that'll take you right down to the airport. And currently, though, we do have lengthy delays on both of the ramps. And it is hard to get there at this point, too, because we have another stalled car around the Fenelon area off to the right-hand side.
0: Thanks very much, Lita. It is coming up to about 4:15 and you're listening to Let's Go. 50 years ago this week, all eyes were on Montreal.
2: Au nom de tous les concurrents, je promets que nous nous présentons aux Jeux Olympiques en concurrents loyaux, respectueux des règles qui les régissent et désireux d'y participer. Dans un esprit chevaleresque pour la gloire du sport et l'honneur de nos équipes.
0: That was Montreal weightlifter Pierre Saint-Jean swearing the Olympic oath in 1976 before the start of the Games. Many Montrealers will no doubt have vivid memories of the festivities, and that includes my next guest. Lisa Frula is a former Quebec minister and now CEO and director of the Institut de Tourisme and Hôtellerie du Québec. But 50 years ago, she was one of the very first official hostesses for the 1976 Summer Olympics, and I caught up with her earlier today. Lisa Frula, welcome to the show.
3: Well, thank you.
0: It's crazy to think that the Olympic Games was 50 years ago this week. Does it feel like 50 years?
3: You're telling me, Leah, it's crazy? You're telling me that. I was there 50 years ago. Where were you?
0: I was one. So I was around. Maybe my parents were watching. I mean, take us back. I mean, how did you get involved with the Montreal Summer Olympics?
3: Well, I was finishing my master's in education. I was teaching, and I was on maternity leave. And so I saw this ad saying that they will need hostesses for the Olympics in 1976. So I was home anyways, you know, maternity leave. So I answered and I said, well, here I am, bilingual, Italian, blah, blah, blah, blah. And I would be very honored to participate in 76. And they phoned me right away. We are in November 73. So they've asked me to meet me. And they said, well, if you want to start now. So I was in the group of the six first hostesses hired by COJO, the organizing committee. And we all came from universities, and all of us spoke a few languages. And one of my friends spoke five. She's Hungarian. And so that's what we were doing. We were greeting VIPs. We were translating. And we were part of different, really big international sport event. I'll give you an example. A summer of 74, it was the World Cycling competition. Mm-hmm. We're having them now in September. That's 50 years ago. So in 74, it was the first cycling, and they came to Montreal because the velodrome was supposed to be finished. But of course, it was not. Mm-hmm. So they built a velodrome just behind University of Montreal in about eight weeks. So, you know, it was like little miracles. going from little miracles to other miracles. In 75, then it was the pre-Olympics, because then we the coach was using the new installation, you know, and to see if everything was going well, mm-hmm. and blah blah. So we were there, and so we were busy. I was busy for 3.5 years.
0: Yeah, I was going to say, like, did they have you involved in all these different kind of events, yes. and activities to kind of get you ready for the big show?
3: Yes. Well, get us ready and get us working to get the big show ready. So it was really our role to, and our job to do that, and making sure that we would calm the worries, because don't forget that it was not easy. Huh? In 75, 76, there was a big turmoil, and the union were terrible, I have to say. And all of the stories of a truck, you know, going in empty and going out full, mm-hmm. You know, building the stadium, it's all true. It's all true. So at a certain point in January 76, the International Committee, Olympic Committee, well, figured that perhaps Germany would take over and we would lose the Olympic. And that's when the government of Quebec, Mr. Bourassa, came in with his Minister of Finance, Monsieur Louis Garneau, and Raymond Garneau, I mean, and took over and just, you know, asked Mayor Drapeau to really step aside. Mm-hmm. And because it would have been a, you know, can you imagine the dishonor, you know, saying that, you know, they're taking away the Olympics from Montreal. And don't forget that Montreal got the Olympics really because of Jean Drapeau, because of his persuasion, because of the good job he did in 1967. But 50 years ago, we weren't ready for the Olympics. You know, we won 11 medals, no gold medals. And on the list of the, you know, the countries participating, we were number 27 as far as medals. So it's the Olympic that permitted us to then build the, you know, the different federations and really, you know, build up, if you want, our knowledge in amateur sport.
0: Mm-hmm. Yeah, it was kind of the beginning of kind of getting Canada thinking we can be on this world stage.
3: Yeah, and we should be on this world stage, actually, you know, because, you know, it was, you know, when you say in English right in your face, well, that's exactly what happened. But we have to say that the organization of the Olympics was a humongous success. The organization per se, the Olympics per se, finished with $210 million profit. The problem was, you know, the infrastructure and what happened in building the infrastructure. But the organization of the Olympics, organizing the Olympics and the profit afterwards was, you know, and was considered one of the best organized Olympics up to 1976.
0: Mm-hmm. I mean, in your role as an Olympic hostess, do you remember, you know, some of the VIPs that you met? Because you were really kind of, for many people coming in, you know, the first person that they would maybe meet from Montreal, you're kind of like the person that's introducing them to the city. Who were some of the people that you got a chance to meet?
3: Well, we'll start with the Queen. Wow. I've got a picture with the Queen. And you know what? The funny thing is after years and years, 2000, for example, 2005, I was Minister of Heritage and I was responsible for the visit of the Queen. So same Queen, Queen Elizabeth, and for the 100th anniversary of Alberta and Saskatchewan. So it was funny to see the Queen. I loved her, tell you frankly, because she was a fantastic woman. And when then at the Olympics, the Queen was there. And I remember also athletes, you know, because everybody is exchanging medals, right? Having medals, I mean, you know, the Russian identification medal, mm-hmm. not the medal, gold medal or whatever, identification medal. So, you know, and they were collecting all those medals. So when I remember that one of the athletes looked at the queen and said, she had this beautiful brooch, you know, a brooch, most probably, you know, diamonds and whatever. Mm-hmm. So he looked at her and said, "You want exchange?" You know. So you know, and but it was, you know, she was laughing. So it was. We had the Queen, and then we had, of course, Trudeau, you know, Prime Minister. Of course, different mayors, and we had, well, we had Lord Killarney, who was the president of the Olympic Committee. And Mr. Rousseau, they're all dead, actually. But, you know, so they were the one that we, you know, and others that, you know, I just know the names are not coming around fast, but these are the people that we were meeting, yes. And my colleagues, you know, my colleagues, one was Russian. The other one, like I said, was Hungarian, but speaking five languages. The other one was Spanish. So all the dignitaries coming from those countries, you know, they were the one also, you know, just greeting them.
0: Radio Canada was nice enough to post a photo of you from that time. You kind of have this beautiful red kind of suit on with a pin and this funky red and white, kind of a bowler hat, but taller.
3: Yeah, that was our first. Yeah. Well, that was our first. That was our first uniform. This, you know, the six original hostesses had this unit. It was a beautiful uniform because it was done in very small, you know, very few of them, very small amount of uniform was done. We had the designers and a very well-known designer. And what happened is, you know, we wore that uniform. It was I'm telling you, very good quality.
0: Yeah,
3: very
0: you
3: nice.
0: Looked very sharp. I mean, did you keep the outfit or do you have any mementos that you kept from that time?
3: Well, you know what, 50 years after. All the, you know, no, I'd say no. Now I regret it, but I'd say no.
0: It looks
3: then
0: pretty
3: after
0: good.
3: That, we had the other uniform with the colors, you know, the kosher colors and you know, like the, we went up to 1,000 hosts and hostesses. So they sort of, you know, manufactured those uniforms, but these won by 1,000.
0: Well, it looked like a wonderful time. Lucky to be a part of it. Lisa Frula, thank you so much for your time.
3: Pleasure, Leah.
0: Take care.
3: Bye.
0: Bye-bye. That was Lisa Frula. She is a former Quebec minister and now CEO and director of the Institut de Tourisme et d'Hôtellerie du Québec. And if you have any memories of the Olympics that you would like to share from 1976, you can send us a note on the text message line 514-566-9066. I'm just going to read a quick one. It says, I was a young teenager living in Moose Jaw, Saskatchewan. I watched the Olympics in a tiny little black and white TV, and I was thrilled to see the Olympics in Canada and of course, watch Nadia Comaneci get all of her beautiful tens. I never imagined I would live in Montreal later in life, and I feel very grateful to be here. Thanks for that text. Again, 514-566-9066.

0: These Dreams by Spooky Reuben. And if it sounds familiar, Lita, that was a cover of the song that was originally performed by Heart.
1: Okay. Yes, but it does sound very familiar. And I like it, actually, singing along to it. A lot of people will be singing along as they're in traffic. And I'm noticing more jams as we head towards the height of rush hour, the peak of rush hour. But right now, 13 south just merging with the 20 is difficult. And you're going to find delays, too, on the 40 in the eastbound direction from an earlier problem. It's gone, but the delays are still from Côte-Vertu through the Decarie interchange over to Saint-Laurent.
0: We're sitting at about 30 degrees outside, and just a reminder again, that yellow watch for a severe thunderstorm in the island of Montreal. You know, strong wind gusts, large hail, heavy rain, so watch out for that. Later in the hour, we're going to talk about, what are we going to talk about? We are going to talk about more soccer, 2-0 for Spain.
2: This is CBC News. Good afternoon. It's 4:30. I'm Simon Nakaneshny with your CBC News from Montreal. Well, it has been an unusual day for weather across the province. A heat warning in effect from Environment Canada for many regions, including right here in Montreal. A large part of central Quebec is currently under a tornado watch. Not to mention strange yellowy-orange skies this morning. For the latest on the weather, I'm joined by Julia Israel, a reporter right here in studio. Julia, you just spoke to Environment Canada. What's the latest?
3: Simon, heat and humidity are key ingredients to produce severe thunderstorms and in some cases tornado. And that is now the case for a large part of southern Quebec up until central Quebec. Strong winds, large hail and heavy rain have already hit some areas of the province. And an orange watch, as you said, for a tornado is in effect for a large area between Montreal and Quebec City, up to the Laurentian, and down to Sherbrooke. Jean-Philippe Béguin is a meteorologist with Environment Canada. He says it takes a unique set of conditions to form tornadoes, which are present today.
4: So there's really strong winds aloft. And in this case, we have rotating winds. So the direction of the wind is changing with height. So that's why we have a risk of tornadoes.
3: Béguin said in southern Quebec, including the eastern townships, Montreal, and the Outaouais region, there's still risk of thunderstorms and tornadoes up until the middle of the evening. But he did say the worst is over and the strongest storms have already passed.
2: Julia, thank you very much. And you will keep us up to date in the newsroom as this story develops. Meanwhile, millions of eyeballs across the world are glued to the World Cup semifinal action right now in Dallas. Spain is taking on France, and the match happens to coincide with Bastille Day, France's national holiday. Our reporter Gabriel Guindy is at Le Ricard, a plateau bar that's a hub for French expats, and he joins me live. Gabriel, right now, France is behind 2-0.
5: Yes, Simon, France is behind 2-0, but as you can hear, the party still hasn't stopped. But I did speak to a few fans, and they're saying it's a bit tense. So as right now, people are doing, they're yelling at the TV. French expletives are being thrown around, and people are taking this game seriously. I spoke to one of the confident fans, Mathis Ducoul, and he's still optimistic that France will prevail.
6: So I know we can like play them and we can like score, but that will be a tough game. And we already know that it's a tough game. It's like a final, you know, like it's a big rivalry as well.
5: So for Spain, it would be its second finals appearance since 2010 when it won the World Cup. But for France, if they win, it'll be the third time the team reaches the finals, 3 consecutive times in a row. But whoever wins here will have to face the winner of the England-Argentina match tomorrow, France having lost Argentina in the last 2 World Cup finals. I think the Bleu fans would like to see another shot against Lionel Messi and the Argentinian team, considering that they only lost in penalty kicks last time around, Simon.
2: Gabriel Guindy reporting live at Le Ricard in the Plateau. And with drones being increasingly used in warfare, Canada wants to develop the technology for its own armed forces. Mirabel's been chosen as a hub to do just that. A consortium of 30 organizations, which includes Quebec companies, will come together to design, produce, and test drones there. It received nearly $30 million in funding over 2 years. One of the companies involved is Montreal-based Sirius Systems. Engineer Jean-Philippe Boivin says the company is hoping to use their software to help the Canadian Armed Forces pilot drones remotely.
7: This system can be shown on a display that is meant for aircraft, but could be also displayed on any type of PC. So we could reuse the same software that you see there and put it on a PC and could be flown from anywhere in the world, actually.
2: Boivin says this new hub will allow small startups like his access to an industry that used to be reserved for big players, usually American companies. And the Jewish General Hospital has received a new prestigious designation. Today, Quebec's health minister announced the Montreal institution will become a university health center. Jenna Bedoso has more on that.
8: Despite the new name and title, day-to-day operations won't change all that much at the Jewish General. President and CEO Dr. Lawrence Rosenberg says the designation is about acknowledging what's already a reality.
9: We've been functioning for years as if we had the designation, and now we've got official recognition for what we've been doing. So
8: the university designation still unlocks some perks, like access to grants to fund academic research, medical innovation, and teaching, and becoming more attractive to prospective students.
9: The designation really is something that doesn't exist outside of Quebec. So within Quebec, it makes us more recognized in the academic healthcare network of Quebec.
8: Unlike other general hospitals, the Jewish was already training medical students and residents, but there may be more medical students in consultation rooms moving forward. The director of McGill Center on Population Dynamics, Erin Strumpf, says the impact will depend on the patient.
10: You know, if you're really feeling poorly that day, you might not want to sort of deal with the extra hassle of someone who's learning to put in an IV, but it's also important to remember, you know, if you're feeling well enough and up to it, it's a great opportunity for patients to also be involved in medical education.
8: Of course, adding university to its title will mean a change to its well-known nickname. The JGH will now become the JGHUHC for short. Jenny Badoso, CBC News, Montreal.
2: And that was the CBC News.
0: Thanks very much, Simon. And in Gabriel's hit there from the bar, I was surprised that the French fans still sound like surprisingly peppy.
2: They are a very offensively talented team, so I guess anything's possible, but Spain is also a very talented defensive team, so they do have their work cut out for them. However, yep, it doesn't take much for stars like Mbappe or just get up there and just put one in. So
0: we'll see. We have about 20 minutes left in the second half, so stay tuned. We're going to have more of a breakdown and also a look ahead for the game tomorrow. Lita, back out to you for a look at traffic.
1: And just a look at very busy traffic, but at least it seems to be opening up on the 20. Had a bit of an issue actually on the 20 in the eastbound direction just around First Avenue, and they have wrestled it up onto a tow truck. It's still pretty busy from 32nd Avenue. That's affecting 13 South. And if you are heading north on 13, it's only busy right now over the Vachon Bridge, but it's the 640 where we're going to find most of our delays through the Saint-Eustache area due to ongoing road work. No surprise.
0: Thanks very much, Lita. The Canadian Research Icebreaker CCGS Amundsen is sailing towards Iqaluit at the moment, the first stop for the ship's 2026 expedition. For the course of 139 days, nearly 200 scientists will take turns working to understand the effects of climate change on the Arctic ecosystem. To learn more about what lies ahead for the scientists in the coming weeks, Breakaway guest host Gordon Lambie spoke with Barbara Nevis yesterday afternoon. She's the chief scientist for leg one of five for the expedition, which runs from Quebec City to Iqaluit.
11: We are tonight getting to the first station. So we have pretty much been steaming towards our first site, but people are still getting ready, finishing little details about how they're going to sample their samples, actually, to collect the samples, and getting familiar with the ship. We have some people that are new to the ship, and then we need to do, you know, familiarizations, drills, that sort of thing. So even though we're not at the station yet, it's been quite busy.
12: So where are you right now?
11: Right now, we are moving towards Hamilton Bank on southeast Labrador. And we are supposed to get to our station tonight at about 8 p.m. So we still have a few hours of steaming, so I can't tell you exactly where we are, but we're getting to our station.
12: Okay. So I'm curious if you can sort of take us on board with you. What's a typical day like on the Amundsen?
11: Yeah, so the Amundsen is working 24 hours, right? So we have both scientists and Coast Guard crew members that are going to be working pretty much nonstop if we do have, if we are at a station collecting our data. So, you know, people will do shift work and some people will work more or less when, you know, they need to. So if you get to your station in the middle of the night, you just need to be up and go for your sample collection. So it is pretty much, you know, everybody has meals together and we get to understand what is the schedule, what is happening today, what is happening tomorrow, and we prep for all of that. But it's like a pretty much very busy day, and but also, you know, it is a community. So there is also the times where people are not working and they are resting or they are socializing. So yeah, lots happening all the time.
12: So looking at your scientific expedition, there are five legs of 28 days each. What is it that you're doing?
11: Yeah, so for this leg right now, I'm the chief scientist of leg one, and we have five legs, right? So each leg will have very different objectives. Our leg will finish in Iqaluit, and the next leg will begin from Iqaluit and moving up in Baffin Bay. So the different locations that we go to, that also means that we have different objectives and we might be doing different types of sampling, that sort of thing. So in our leg specifically, we're going to be doing so much sampling, you know, different kinds of samples we're collecting. We collect seawater, sediment, benthic animals, so the little animals that live on the seafloor, invertebrates and plankton, and data on oceanographic conditions, environmental conditions, geology. There is a lot going on. It's a very interdisciplinary mission. In every leg is going to be like this, even though the objectives might be a little bit different.
0: That was Barbara Nevis, the scientist chief of the Amundsen Science Expedition's first leg. And she's also a researcher with the Department of Fisheries and Oceans Canada. We're going to head back to Lita for all things traffic and transit. How are things looking?
1: You know what I'm looking at right now is the REM, all the branches for the REM, making sure everyone's get on their way. And apparently De Montagne branch right now, very busy on all the trains, very popular routes at this point and this time of the day. If you're taking any of the EXO trains, there's only a little bit of a glitch for the Candiac line. They're slowing again at the LaSalle station as they make their way towards the Delson, Saint-Constant, and Candiac stations.
0: Big tech is facing a new kind of powerful adversary, its own customers, from the parent groups that successfully sued Meta and YouTube to viral pressure campaigns over data centers. Users are getting louder and more organized. Our tech columnist Takara Small joins us to explain this new wave of tech activism. Hi, Takara.
13: Hi.
0: So it seems like consumers are pushing back against big tech more than ever before. So what's changed?
13: I think AI has played a huge role in this. You know, there are communities that have seen data centers, you know, being built in their area without input. We're seeing people who work in certain white collar jobs being impacted with layoffs because of it. Although it's important to note that there has been a decade long global decline in trust in tech companies. Edelman's famous trust barometer that looks at this amongst many industries has found that there's been a notable decline. And I will say, I don't think that that's going to reverse itself anytime soon.
0: So how are consumers, you know, grassroots organizations and others pushing back?
13: Because the average consumer or community leader or grassroots organizer doesn't necessarily have the time to advocate and protest 24/7 or access to politicians and legislators, they have to be creative. So that often looks like deleting applications, perhaps using AI tools or social media platforms less than they previously did. It can look like groups coming together for class action lawsuits. You mentioned obviously the Meta lawsuit earlier, but Sony was just recently the subject of a lawsuit because it said it would discontinue physical discs for its games that would, you know, harm people who are underserved with less money to buy these forms of entertainment. And then, of course, lastly, education. You know, having organizers teach others how to protest, sharing information about what's happening in the tech space also is incredibly critical.
0: Is it actually working?
13: It's a good question. I will say that the results are mixed. There are various factors that come into play when it in regards to whether a campaign is successful. One of those being, you know, how many people, how many groups, how many individuals can you mobilize? If we look at the US, there has been, you know, a slow drip, drip, drip of bans on data centers because you have voters who have, you know, vocally, very publicly said they will vote against any politician or legislator that supports or funds these initiatives. So it depends on how many people you can have sustained momentum with to create the change that politicians respond to.
0: What has surprised you the most about tech activism that, you know, we're seeing right now?
13: One of the biggest things that I've seen is an increase in tech activism from actual employees that can be current or former. But when you have workers who obviously are paid from these big tech companies that benefit when they do well, still speaking out, protesting, asking politicians to act, that says a lot. And it really speaks to how they understand the industry works and they're willing to use that knowledge to create long sustainable change. You know, and this is happening at the Googles, the Amazon, the Microsofts, like big, well-known international companies. One of the more, I think, memorable tech activism that's happened recently was having 20,000 Google workers walk out during their shift over sexual harassment claims during the Me Too movement. You know, things like that, I think, instill confidence in grassroots organizers and, you know, in some ways invigorate the movement too.
0: How are companies responding to this public pressure?
13: Depending on the company and depending how deep their wallets are, you know, companies are responding in a variety of ways. Some of that looks like having tech CEOs literally walk back decisions they've made publicly, walk back, you know, AI claims or walk back products and services. We saw that recently when Meta decided to walk back the idea of letting anyone be able to edit and use social media pictures for their own desires. Other things include companies now advocating for more responsible tech, for more measures that will align with what consumers want. There are so many ways that companies are reacting. I think part of it is that they know a lack of public trust and a competitor on the scene would really impact their bottom line and market power.
0: In your view, is this the beginning of a new permanent era of tech activism?
13: I think this new wave of tech activism isn't going anywhere anytime soon. And part of that is because artificial intelligence has become a unifier of sorts that tech scandals and hacks and data abuse never did. You know, you have people who are artists who are concerned about what tech is doing with their livelihood. You have parents who are worried about what this means for their job and future careers for their kids. You have celebrities who are actively speaking out through their unions and their millions of followers about AI actors and AI musicians. So if you have all of these impacted groups from different areas of society all united, it's going to be challenging for that momentum to disappear in any near time.
0: Takara Small, thank you so much.
13: My pleasure.
0: That was Takara Small, the technology columnist for CBC Radio. And back out to Lita for traffic.
1: I want to talk about something that's going to happen for the next 2 weeks and 2 days starting on Friday. And it will cause significant disruptions. The Mercier Bridge, they're dropping it down to one lane per direction for 2 weeks, 2 days. And people are anticipating lengthy delays because that is always a busy route. It's currently very busy right now by down the 138 heading over to the South Shore backing to about the 20. But at this point, we have to tell as many people as we can about this closure or the lane closures. It starts on Friday at 11 o'clock and it ends on Monday, August 3rd. So we're dealing with lengthy and a serious issue here. So just keep that in mind. And they're using some kind of management at this point. They're with EXO. EXO will have disruptions too on their bus service that goes over the Mercier Bridge too. So all this will require a lot of concentration and planning. And some of the mitigation measures will be opening up lanes for the Victoria Bridge in the direction of the flow of the rush hour traffic. But just please keep in mind the Mercier Bridge this coming Friday down the 138 will have only one lane per direction starting at 11 p.m. So that's all next weekend, but it continues during the week too until August 3rd. That's a Monday at 5 a.m. And by the way, that is during construction holiday.
0: Sounds fun.
1: Oh, yes. It is a place to we at least know about, so you know what you're going to get into if you must take it. And some people are obliged to take that route.
0: Yeah, for sure. Just a quick look outside. We're sitting at 30 degrees with the humidex. We were supposed to get up to about a humidex of 40, so it definitely feels a very... very hot, very humid outside. 60% chance of showers tonight. And just a reminder of that severe thunderstorm watch that's in place as we hit Wednesday, 29 degrees, 30% chance of showers. Thursday, 26, still some showers to sprinkle around. And then Friday, sunny again and 26. The Polaris Album Prize shortlist is out now, and the long list of 40 has been narrowed down to 10 finalists, and Begonia is one of them. Her album Fantasy Life is nominated for the prize. Here's a track called Hotter Than the Sun.

0: That was Begonia with Hotter Than the Sun, and it comes from the album Fantasy Life, which was just shortlisted for the Polaris Prize. This is Begonia's second time on the shortlist. Paul McGowan is back with today's business news. Hi, Paul.
1: Hi, Leah.
0: So we have new data on car prices today. What does it show?
1: Well, it shows that prices are coming down a little bit. This is from Auto Trader's quarterly price index. It shows that the average price of a new car in Canada is down more than 2% year over year. It sits at $63,000. The price of the average used car is at $36,000 and change. Those prices are still a far cry from where they were pre-COVID, and that lack of affordability comes at a time when consumers say that affordability is what they care about more than anything else. Barsh Akurek is the Vice President of Insights and Intelligence at Auto Trader, and he told me that things are getting better just slowly.
2: In the last few years, the availability has improved slightly. Again, compared to where it used to be, it's still below because

0: inflation south of the border. Prices dropped 0.4% from May to June, which doesn't sound like a lot, but it is the largest monthly drop in prices in 4 years. Now, part of that drop was based on falling oil prices, a trend that has since reversed. But if you exclude food and energy, core prices in the United States stayed flat in June. Fed Chair Kevin Warsh called the numbers positive relative to expectations, although he did go out of his way today to say that they are not yet done taming U.S. inflation. Still, Cash Beshutin from First Avenue Council here in Canada says that at the very least, the June numbers should prevent the need for an interest rate hike in the U.S.
1: Rates not going up certainly bodes well for the economy, the consumer, and also the markets. Markets don't like to see rates go up. And so all of that overall is certainly a positive surprise.
0: Speaking of rates, we'll get the next interest rate decision from the Bank of Canada tomorrow morning, and we'll get our own inflation numbers for June on Monday.
2: And finally, Paul, we could see a class action lawsuit against StubHub. What's the latest there?
0: It is a proposed lawsuit right now filed by a New York ticket buyer. He alleges deceptive practices and fraudulent misrepresentation by StubHub. Those allegations are tied to CBC reporting from last week, reporting that uncovered connections between StubHub and large-scale ticket scalpers, a reporting that also uncovered that StubHub CEO Eric Baker runs a hedge fund that itself engages in millions of dollars worth of ticket reselling on StubHub. And so this New York ticket buyer, Louis Sankini, argues that if he had been aware of those connections, he would not have used the site to buy tickets as he did for a New York Red Bulls game in 2024 and also for a Kiss concert in 2023. And Leah, I was going to make a crack about, seeing Kiss in 2023, 50 years after they started. But you know what? I did some research. Apparently, it was a heck of a farewell tour. So who am I to talk?
2: Yeah.
0: Between, World Cup ghost tickets and this new proposed class action, still lots to watch on the ticket resale front.
2: Definitely. Thanks so much, Paul.
0: Thanks, Leah.
2: Back out to Lita for a look at traffic.
3: And a couple of stalled vehicles. One is in the St. Lambert area at the intersection of the 112 and Queen, but it's really causing a delay. It's in the left-hand lane and people are swerving to get around it and in an area where you can't really see it at first, and no emergency vehicles with it. Also on the 20 in the westbound direction, new problem just after First. And if you are heading onto the Metropolitan westbound, oh boy, we have an accident, right-hand lane, but it's around the Lackady area. It's created a lot of congestion. A lot of that, of course, is curiosity, but of course, you've taken out a lane. But the backup is well past the Le Cordaire area, and things open up, funny enough, right after the Lackady area, only to slow a little bit around Highway 13, making your way up to the Saint-Dorothée area. And if you're heading south on the 13, that's busy too. It's quite heavy from Côte-de-Liesse down and on to the 20. And I do have to remind you about the airport. You do need extra time. And it seems like we say 3 hours. I'm looking at more like 3.20. Let's go for that.
2: 3.20.
3: No, 3.25.
2: Any suggestions or tips?
3: Really, for the airport, it's leave early or often maybe stop off at the and take the 8:15. The bus seems to be doing well. Buses are actually doing very well. The 747 is a good idea, but the 8:15, it's new and it's exciting and it stops at the Sources REM station, which also, you hop on it, it comes down Sources, heads down Cardinal, and then it makes its way through the airport that way. And definitely if you are heading to the airport, use one of those parking lots, the P4 or P10, with the quick shuttle that takes you to the departures.

We're in the dying minutes of the semi-final match between France and Spain. Spain is ahead 2-0 with about 30 seconds left in extra time. I'd love to hear from you on the text line about how you're feeling about that result. You can reach me at 514-566-9066. Coming up after the news, we'll learn more about another tick-borne illness. But the World This Hour is next.

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4: I'm Salima Shivji. Soaring heat hitting five provinces and one territory. What climate scientists are saying about how fast Canada is warming. And an outbreak of a foodborne illness that causes severe diarrhea is getting worse south of the border. Details ahead on Your World Tonight at 6, 6:30 in Newfoundland.
5: From CBC News, The World This Hour, I'm Stephanie Skanderas. The U.S. has resumed its blockade of Iranian ports. President Donald Trump says it's in response to Iran's attacks on ships in the Strait of Hormuz. The move is yet another blow to the prospect of returning to peace talks between the two countries. Iran and the U.S. have traded escalating strikes in the last few days. Today, Kuwait's military says one of its Navy vessels was targeted by Iran in a strike that injured four people. Kuwait also says it detected and intercepted several cruise missiles and dozens of drones targeting vital facilities. A man has been arrested for voyeurism in Vancouver after a camera was discovered in the women's bathroom at a FedEx facility. Six women say videos of them in the washroom were uploaded to the internet. Caroline Bargoot has that story.
6: When we fight,
7: we win!
6: When we fight,
7: we win!
8: About a dozen protesters stood outside a FedEx facility in Delta, BC Monday night after an employee was arrested for voyeurism. So far, no charges have been laid. Police say a camera was found in a staff bathroom. Gurpreet Kaur organized the protest. She runs a charity that supports women experiencing sexual and domestic violence. Kaur says employees reported concerns about a man entering the woman's washroom, but nothing was done.
9: Several reports have been made by several different employees in the past 2 years. Why weren't any of those reports taken seriously? This was all preventable.
8: FedEx says it fired the employee when it learned of the allegations and has been cooperating with police. Caroline Bargoot, CBC News, Vancouver.
5: A dangerous heat wave is sweeping across much of central Canada. Temperatures and humidity are combining to push conditions into the mid-40s in some places. Warnings and advisories are in effect across parts of the Northwest Territories, Saskatchewan, Manitoba, Ontario, and Quebec. In parts of Quebec, heat and humidity combined to produce severe thunderstorms. And an orange watch for a tornado has been issued for a large area between Montreal and Quebec City. Officials are urging people to stay hydrated, to avoid strenuous outdoor activity, and to check on older people and anyone else who might be vulnerable to the heat. The Assembly of First Nations has opened its annual three-day General Assembly in Ottawa. The gathering is expected to focus on Prime Minister Mark Carney's major projects agenda. Cindy Woodhouse-Nepinak is National Chief. She says First Nations support economic growth, but they want a seat at the table.
10: The federal government can try and set up all the timelines that they want for project approvals, but they can't put a deadline on First Nations rights, and you have rights.
5: The meeting will include debate on 53 resolutions, including plans for major projects, as well as a proposed clean water bill. Spain is headed to the FIFA World Cup final, having just minutes ago beaten France 2-0. But there is some soccer news from this country to tell you about. The Northern Super League has announced its newest team will play in Winnipeg starting next year. Karen Pauls reports on the new addition.
11: The first expansion franchise in the NSL to Winnipeg.
12: Northern Super League president Christina Litz passing the ball to Winnipeg's team co-founders, former national and professional player Desiree Scott and former coach Rob Gale.
13: Like so many Canadian players of my generation, I had to build my career somewhere else. After today, the next generation won't have to.
7: It's well beyond time for Winnipeg to have a professional women's sports team.
12: Winnipeg already has professional men's hockey, football, basketball, and baseball teams. The men's soccer club folded last November. But York University marketing instructor Vijay Settler says this is a new opportunity for fans and brands.
14: Women's sports can tap into a crowd that perhaps maybe isn't as interested in men's sports. So.
12: A goal! And with the FIFA Women's World Cup next year, experts say it's a great time to capitalize on it. Karen Pauls, CBC News, Winnipeg.
15: And that's the world this hour. For CBC News, I'm Stephanie Skanderas.
16: Welcome back to the last hour of Let's Go. I'm Leah Hendry in for Sabrina Mirandola. And up next, we're going to dig into a growing tick-borne illness in Canada. And it's not Lyme disease. We're going to talk a little bit about what that is, the symptoms to watch for, and how to protect yourself. And have you ever wanted to learn how to dive? Or maybe finesse your belly flop? That's me. Well, Plongeon Quebec is hoping to encourage people to get into the sport by hosting free diving lessons. We'll find out where in the city you can check this out. And later in the show, we're going to take a look at that semi-final match between France and Spain that just wrapped up. Spain won 2-0, in case you missed it. And we're also going to speak to a woman that runs a cafe and a cultural center in the Mile End that's going all out for the FIFA World Cup. We've got all that and more, so let's go.

0: 5:06 on this Tuesday evening. Lita, did you ever learn how to dive properly when you were a kid?
1: You know what? I know a lot of belly flops, a lot of really poor diving. I loved it, though, and I would love to learn how to dive. That sounds like a lot of fun. I'm sure I would still belly flop and it would hurt, but I think it's a lot of fun.
0: What they used to do with us, they would have a pole, and then you're on the side of the pool, and you kind of had to, like, arch your body over top of it. It didn't work. I brought the pole with me to the water.
1: My kids did learn to dive, and I actually learned to be a diving judge. So I would I would judge all their competitions that they would go to the different pools. So, but no, I don't know how to dive. And I think you're supposed to, as a judge, know how to dive too.
0: Maybe.
1: But I love giving tens. So I think I was a good judge for kids. So, but as an adult, I'd love to. It would be a good thing. We've got a couple of problems, but I'd say that 5 o'clock is going to be a good hour. I'm predicting that too, that because I'm seeing things clear up, except over on the 440 in the Laval area. And we haven't really talked much about it, but a bit of an issue right now still continues at Industriel, and it's affecting the both directions. An earlier accident, and they're doing an inspection of the area and clearing away the vehicles at this point. And there's a backup in both directions, the 440 in the eastbound direction to the 117 and towards Industriel, and the other direction too, as you make your way, get this, from P9 all the way down to Industriel. So that's, I'm going to call it, it's the hot spot right now on the roads around the Montreal and Laval area.
0: Thanks very much, Lita. And just a quick look outside, just a reminder that we have that yellow watch of a severe thunderstorm this evening, which could create kind of, you know, the gusty winds and potentially even hail. Tomorrow, we're looking at a mix of sun and cloud, a 30% chance of showers late in the afternoon. The winds, again, kind of gusty in the afternoon, a high of 29 and the Humidex 33. Lyme disease isn't the only concern when it comes to tick bites. Researchers are pointing to another illness called anaplasmosis, which is spread by black-legged ticks. A new report in the Canadian Medical Association Journal says it's becoming more common in Canada. For a closer look, we've reached Dr. Mirabel Kelly. She is a medical microbiologist and an infectious disease specialist. She was part of making Lyme disease treatment and diagnosis guidelines back in 2021 for INES. She works at Hôpital de Granby and Hôpital Brome-Missisquoi-Perkins. She joins us now on the line. Welcome to the show.
2: Hello.
0: So nice to meet you by your voice as well. You know, for people who haven't heard of it, what is anaplasmosis?
2: Well, anaplasmosis is similar to Lyme's disease in some regards, in the sense that it's a bacteria found in the black-legged tick. So it's just another disease that the black-legged tick can transmit. But it's different in the sense that it doesn't give exactly the same symptoms. It causes fever, aches, muscular pains, and fatigue, but it's not associated with any rash. So it can be very similar to Lyme's disease. A patient that comes in with fever in the summer season, we have to think about anaplasmosis now as one of the possibilities. But contrary to Lyme's disease, it's not associated with a rash.
0: I mean, fever is often kind of a common symptom of a lot of things. You're saying that in the summer, this should be something that perhaps doctors should be flagging to as a possibility?
2: Exactly, yes. Especially in areas where the black-legged tick is present, especially in patients that have visited those areas, that have been in the woods, that have been outside working on their lawns or in their yards, hiking. Those people are at risk of being in contact with black-legged ticks. If they come out with fever, they should be investigated and seen by a doctor and just to make sure there's no, it's not anaplasmosis.
0: In Quebec, you know, where are some of those areas where we're seeing the black-legged tick more prevalent?
2: Well, the black-legged tick has been expanding its territory over the last few years. It's especially prevalent in my area. That's why I guess you called me today for that reason. We've been seeing tick-borne diseases emerging in our area for at least 10, 15 years now. But it's so, and anaplasmosis has been diagnosed in more and more in patients in my area since 2021. So we've been seeing those cases every summer for the last few years. So we're really in a hot spot where I am in Granby and Cowansville area in Eastern Townships. But it's been expanding its territory. So you could see tick-borne disease, well, ticks, black ticket ticks all around the St. Lawrence River Valley, south of the St. Lawrence, but also more and more north in the Quebec area and Saguenay-Lac-Saint-Jean area also it has been described. So ticks carrying anaplasmosis have been found, but what, in much lesser quantities, if you like. Yeah.
0: Why are we seeing more concern about this disease in Canada? Is it because that it's, you know, more prevalent in some of the areas like where you live, or is it because anaplasmosis is also kind of something that maybe people aren't recognizing and then their symptoms go on quite long and they could become quite ill?
2: Yes. Well, it's a new disease, right? It's been the first cases here have been seen in 2021. So in some areas, some doctors have never seen a case of anaplasmosis. And it's important to raise awareness for this disease because, you know, it could someone who doesn't know about it could think it's just like a virus going through. And if you just let it go, some patients you know, can get rid of it by their own immune system. But some, especially more elderly patients, can be very sick. And we've seen patients being hospitalized, being in intensive care with these infections. And it's not until we start appropriate antibiotics that they recuperate. So it's important to think of that infection. And that's, I think that's the reason why it's important for your listeners to know about it too.
0: You know, what symptoms should people watch for after a tick bite? You mentioned, you know, fever, but what are some other things that they should be concerned about looking for?
2: Well, I think the major thing, Lyme disease is still the most frequent manifestation of a tick bite infection. So you have to look for those rashes. But a lot of people don't see the rash initially. 50% of the patients that we see have never seen a tick or a rash on them, and they come in with some later complications. So especially fever, especially a fatigue, myalgia, you know, aches in the muscles. So all of these symptoms, which are, as you said, very nonspecific, but mm-hmm. if you've been in an area where ticks are present or you have been at risk of being exposed, you should be checked.
0: Yeah, I was going to say, I mean, someone's been bitten or thinks that they've been bitten, they should go to a doctor.
2: Yes. Yes. Especially if they have ongoing fevers and they're not feeling well, they should be evaluated.
0: You know, what tips do you have about how, you know, people can protect themselves from tick bites? Because obviously, you know, this time of year, people are kind of out in, you know, nature, maybe more than ever. So what can they do to kind of better protect themselves?
2: Well, I think one of the main things is to, if you're going in a tick-borne area, you can put some DEET or Icaridine products to repel the ticks in the first place. Dressing up can be an option, but with the temperatures we're having of 29, 30 degrees, it's hard to say to people to wear pants and you know, socks over their heels. It's recommended, but I think it's not really realistic in everyday life. So the most important thing is to check your body every day. If you've been in a place where you've been exposed potentially to ticks, look at your body, do a tick check, you know, pass your hands all over your body to make sure there's nothing that can be attached to it. Sometimes ticks can feel, you know, can be very hard to find. They feel like sometimes a little grain of sand on your skin. So do that inspection. And if you see something, remove the tick immediately so that the risk of transmission is the lowest.
0: Dr. Kelly, thank you so much for joining us.
2: Well, thank you for having me.
0: Take care.
2: A nice day.
0: You too. Bye-bye. Thank you. Dr. Maribel Kelly is a medical microbiologist and an infectious disease specialist. She also works at Hôpital de Granby and Hôpital Brome-Missisquoi Perkins. And back out to Lita for a look at the roads.
1: I'm just actually taking a quick peek right now at the bike routes, working very well, and they're not that crowded. We've stuck with packs of 5 to 10 for most of the day, and that's what we've got right now. I'm just looking at the Rêve Saint-Denis. If you're currently heading on to the Dakarry northbound, no incidents. It is very busy, though, and a slow go from Sherbrooke through to the DeCary interchange. A series of incidents over on 20 have been cleared. Things are much better. Only a slowdown from Angrignon over to about the 138. 138, though, that's crowded all the way down to the start of the Mercier Bridge. And I did tell you all about the Mercier Bridge closed down to one lane, starting each direction, by the way, starting on Friday. Well, I also, and I failed to mention that the early entrance will be closed throughout that that construction period, where they will be closing it for 2 weeks and 2 days.
0: And also, we should talk about the airport later, just as some tips, because this is obviously a very busy season for the airport.
1: Extremely congested, and currently extremely congested. If you're approaching from the Côte de Liesse area, lengthy delays, an extra, at least add an extra half hour if that's the route you have chosen from Côte de Liesse. And because even the ramp at that point, the Côte de Liesse ramp is just jammed and barely moving. Same thing for the 20, but at least the 20 is not affected by the airport ramp.
0: Even some of the quick back routes to get into the airport.
1: No, McMillan, all of them.
0: Yeah, they're yes. Chock-a-block.
1: And they did add a new bus service, but that's exclusive for Air Canada, people who use Air Canada, which is taking an interesting route. I examined it. It takes 55th Avenue and goes the back route, passing the parking lot P10, and goes right down, though, to, and it's exclusive to Air Canada, though, so unless you're flying Air Canada, it will not be available to you.
0: Thanks very much, Lita. Swimmers can get free diving tips. This is for you, Lita, at some Montreal pools this summer.
1: Which pools?
0: Yeah, exactly. You're going to find out. The provincial diving organization Plongeon Québec is behind it. So a diving instructor with the group will be doing a tour of some local pools for the first time. And that instructor will be giving tips to anyone interested in how to dive correctly. The next stop will be René Goupil Pool in Saint-Michel next Tuesday. So Sally Elkouzi is a support program coordinator at Plongeon Québec. She actually helped create the program. Joins me now on the line. Hi, Sally.
3: Hi. Thank you for having me.
0: Thanks for joining us. So,
3: Thank you so much.
0: Are you a diver, a big swimmer? Do you like being in the water?
3: So I'm not a diver at all, actually. I've never dove in my life. I'm a beginner swimmer, if you will. So I started swimming a couple of years ago just to get acquainted with the aquatic world. But no diving experience on my side. Just really wanted to get people moving with this program, yeah.
0: What was the motivation to kind of focus on diving? I mean, I was mentioning to Lita that I kind of learned, but it was more belly flopping when I was a kid. And honestly, I tried to stay away from doing it because I don't have a lot of grace or finesse in the pool. But, you know, what was it about diving that you thought would be a good fit for people?
3: So it's a very accessible sport. So basically, we wanted to give free diving lessons to children from 6 to 12 years old, and specifically with day camps as well. And we said, like, okay, so public pools, they have springboards, they have the installations, they have lifeguards. So why not, like, with Emploi-Été Canada, which is a subvention that we got to hire an instructor for the summer. So why not offer something free for Montrealers and people all over Quebec, actually. So this program is working in Montreal, but also in Laval, in Sherbrooke, in Trois-Rivières. So yeah, we're working on giving people the opportunity to try new sport for free this summer.
0: And give us an idea of where is some of the pools that you're going to be touring. Where can people kind of find you?
3: So right now we're in the Ahuntsic-Cartierville area, as well as the Lachine area. We're also working with La Salle to implement this project towards the end of the summer, so in July and August. And the pools are Marcelin Wilson, René Goupil, Sainte-Lucie. So a couple of those pools are working right now with us to offer this program. But I encourage people to, you know, go to these public pools, ask questions, call up your city and inform yourself if we give this program in your local pool.
0: The diving instructor, I mean, you probably saw maybe what their presentation is and their idea of what type of, you know, tips maybe that they might hear. You know, what are some of the tips for kind of maybe turning into a good diver?
3: So the biggest tip to remember is always to have a short-term memory. So when you're diving, you always want to forget about your last dive. If it was a negative dive, it's almost certain you need to forget about it. for you to be a better diver, you need to say, okay, the next one will be better. The next one, I will be working on something else. So when you're going to meet a diving instructor, that's the first thing you're going to hear, to be confident and to not be afraid of making mistakes when you're going into the water.
0: I know you mentioned that this program focuses on younger kids, you know, between 6 and 12 years old. You know, what was the kind of the motivation for that? I mean, in terms of, you know, maybe getting them more serious about considering diving as a sport?
3: So the main focus was with the 6 through 12 years old, but we really want to try to, you know, present diving as a sport that's open to anyone. Even if you're older than 18, you know, you can start diving at any age. That's the main focus with the provincial federation. But so basically the 6 to 12 was really like the school, the youngsters, you know, the young people that go to the pool. We all went to pool when we were 6, 8, you know, with friends. And we wanted to encourage people to use these springboards, because we all use them, right? We all used to like jump and do bombs in the water and yeah, like jump in a weird way, land on your stomach, on your head. But we really want to encourage safe diving and to like teach the young children how to dive properly. And eventually maybe like, you know, maybe they're going to get curious and then get into the sport and then register in their local club. So that's the eventual objective that we want to get to.
0: You know, what are you hearing from diving clubs about, you know, what it's like to operate right now?
3: So we're hearing a lot of like a certain decline in certain areas in Quebec. Montreal clubs are doing well right now, but we obviously want to give a helping hand and encourage, you know, young children to get involved in diving. And our main focus was also recreational diving. So just, you know, on weekends, sending your kid to a diving lesson, trying out diving. You know, Pointe Claire has a club. There's Camo in an Hunstick, Saint-Laurent area that also operates with diving. So these clubs, as well as Cazo, which is in the southwest of the city. So, you know, the clubs are healthy. They want to, like, get some kids involved in diving. They're always welcoming, very welcoming, and aware that the recreative area is a lot more interesting for young kids, just that they want to try out. So if you're a parent that wants your kid to get moving this summer, send them to a local pool, get involved, and it'd be so much fun.
0: I'm actually surprised to hear that the diving clubs are in decline. You know, we have so many great Quebec divers.
3: Yeah, for sure. Mm. Yeah, for sure.
0: Are there any divers in particular that you kind of remember as someone that, you know, someone that stand out for you?
3: Yeah, for sure. So, for example, like Nathan Zambor-Murray, Cedric Fofana, like these young men have been to the Olympics recently. Also very involved in the community. We have Roselyne Filion that's also involved from time to time. We have Alexandre Dipati that does a couple of appearances with us as well. You know, Dave Bedard, which is a Olympian, our most, the diving Olympian that has the most representations in the Olympics, that is still working in the diving community right now, that's coaching in Pointe Claire. So we have a lot of big names that are still involved in this community that are a huge help to us in like empowering this sport and taking it to the next level in Quebec right now. Yeah.
0: This is the inaugural summer for this type of free tour. So, you know, where can people go if they'd like to see, you know, where they might be able to get a lesson?
3: So they can reach out to their arrondissement, so your local website, if you will. So you can get information at your local swimming pool. And if your local swimming pool doesn't know about this program, they can go on our website, which is plongeonquebec.ca, and they could get all the information there. They can contact us directly. So once again, my name is Sally. They can contact us on our website and we can look up if there's some availabilities left for the rest of the summer to send our instructor at your local pool.
0: Wonderful. Sally, thank you so much for this.
3: Thank you so much, Sarah. Have a good day. Bye.
0: That was Sally Elkouzi, a support program coordinator at Plongeon Quebec. A diving instructor will be present at some Montreal pools in the coming weeks in the Villeray-St. Michel Park Extension Borough. And the next diving lesson will be René Goupil Pool. That's next Tuesday from 12 to 3 p.m.

0: from Senegal, that's Gis Gis Boubès with Jiganou Africa, and they're going to be playing at Club Balatou this evening as part of Nuit d'Afrique. Back out to Lida with a look at traffic.
1: And it seems to be thinning out in some areas, not 25 South, though. That's still very busy. And due to a couple of problems, one around Sherbrooke, another just at the start of the tunnels. So things are still backing up to the Beaubien area and very slow. Another issue we have is on the 40 westbound around Ray Lawson, stalled car. It is actually free and clear in the area. So please be careful as you pass it. It's in the right-hand lane and it's not being protected.

After the break, we're going to dive into all things soccer. We're going to look at some of the highlights from the France-Spain matchup and a look ahead to England-Argentina tomorrow. We'd also like to hear from you, that France-Spain matchup. Spain ended up winning 2-0. We'd love to hear from you about what you thought of the semifinal. You can reach us at 514-566-9066.

0: A reminder again here in Montreal of that severe thunderstorm watch. It is could produce some gusty winds and potentially even hail this evening. A mix of sun and cloud tomorrow, a 30% chance of showers late in the afternoon with the wind kind of gusting again in the afternoon tomorrow. High of 29, the humidex 33, and that rain is going to continue into Thursday, it looks like. Friday is the only day that I can see no raindrops in the forecast. We're going to take a quick break for the news.
1: This is CBC News. Good afternoon. It's 5:30. I'm Simon Nakaneshny with your CBC News from Montreal. Well, the big story today in many parts of the province has been the weather. A severe thunderstorm watch is in effect for many regions of the province, including right here in Montreal. And today, a large section of central Quebec was under a tornado watch. As of the latest update from Environment Canada, that watch appears to have been lifted. Our reporter Julia Israel, though, has more on how tornadoes are created.
2: Heat and humidity are key ingredients to produce severe thunderstorms and, in some cases, a tornado. And that's been the case today for a large part of central and southern Quebec. Jean-Philippe Bégin is a meteorologist with Environment Canada. He says it takes a unique set of conditions to form tornadoes, which are present today.
3: So there's really strong winds aloft. And in this case, we have rotating winds. So the direction of the wind is changing with height. So that's why we have a risk of tornadoes.
2: As for that yellow-orange sky many saw today, that's a telltale sign of wildfire smoke trapped by heat. It's called a high-pressure heat dome. It traps the smoke like a lid on a pot. Although the air quality today wasn't considered all that bad. Bégin does say that for many regions, there's still risk of thunderstorms and tornadoes up until the middle of the evening, but that the strongest storms have passed and the worst is likely over. Julia Israel, CBC News, Montreal.
1: Meanwhile, an intense morning thunderstorm in Sherbrooke had staff and volunteers at the Moisson-Estrie Food Bank picking up the pieces. Drains backed up in buildings across the city, including inside the warehouse where they store donations. Gordon Lambie has the story. Voilà.
4: Moisson-Estrie manager Christian Bibeau says this morning's flooding was an unpleasant surprise, but he's hopeful that their food distribution activities across the region will be back on track by Thursday.
5: I think we got not only pretty lucky, but I think we were fast to act.
4: Bibeau says the staff's quick response means losses are limited. Its kitchen was the hardest hit area, with service there not expected to restart until next week. A mid-morning thunderstorm brought almost 30 millimeters of rain to Sherbrooke in less than an hour. Danny Robitaille is assistant coordinator of Sherbrooke's Municipal Civil Security Office, the OMSC. He says that although damage in the city was limited, weather alerts are still in place.
6: On demande aux gens s'ils ont des parasols ou des choses qui pourraient partir au vent, qui pourraient devenir des projectiles, de les enlever.
4: Robitaille says umbrellas or anything else that could be carried off by strong winds should be brought indoors just in case. Gordon Lambie, CBC News, Sherbrooke.
1: In Western Quebec, Gatineau police say an officer with the service has been charged with impaired driving. The officer was off duty on July 11th when he was arrested by the SQ. The force says he's been placed on administrative duties while the case makes its way through the courts. Well, with drones being increasingly used in warfare, Canada wants to develop the technology for its own armed forces. And Mirabel has been chosen as a hub to do just that. A consortium of 30 organizations, which includes Quebec companies, will come together to design, produce, and test drones there. It will receive nearly $30 million in funding over 2 years. One of the companies involved is Montreal-based Sirius Systems. Engineer Jean-Philippe Boivin says the company is hoping to use their software to help the armed forces pilot drones remotely.
7: This system can be shown on a display that is meant for aircraft, but could be also displayed on any type of PC. So we could reuse the same software that you see there and put it on a PC and could be flown from anywhere in the world, actually.
1: Boivin says this new hub will allow small startups like his to access an industry that used to be reserved for big players, usually American companies. One of the CAQ's key ministers confirmed today he will run for re-election in the upcoming fall contest.
8: Je veux vous faire d'abord une espèce de bilan de mes quatre dernières années.
1: Economy Minister Bernard Drinville made it official today in the provincial capital. The MNA for Lévis says he's proud of his record so far in his first term with the CAQ. including building a parking lot at Hotel Dieu and Lévis and the expansion of Autoroute 20. Drainville also promised to keep championing the third link for car traffic between Quebec City and its South Shore. And the City of Montreal wants to know what people think about construction downtown. The Office of Public Consultations has launched an online survey asking Montrealers how it affects their day-to-day lives. Rowan Kennedy went to find out about that by speaking to people.
9: Have you seen on St. Catherine Street? I think they've done it like three times.
10: David Crawford helps manage a dépanneur next to Dorchester Square. He says he's lucky he lives nearby and doesn't have to drive. He blames the traffic problems in the city's downtown core on construction.
11: Then repavement, so tear up everything and repave again. So I think this is like the third time. It's kind of stupid. It's not well organized.
10: Montreal's Public Consultations Office says it wants to hear feedback like this, but whether construction is affecting how often people come downtown. It's launched an online survey, which it says takes less than 10 minutes to complete. Patrick Tolo drives from the South Shore to work downtown. He says it's not just work on St. Catherine causing headaches, it's all the construction around it.
12: Each day it's horrible. It's very difficult to find a place, a parking place.
10: Cyclists like Shadi Zainali also have issues with work obstructing bike paths.
13: It's just, it's never ending. Like, you can't even tell how long it would take you to get somewhere. And every day is different. Like, sometimes, like, you're like, oh, okay, now this is blocked.
10: She says while construction makes her feel at home in Montreal, practically, it's become unbearable. Rowan Kennedy, CBC News, Montreal.
1: And that was the CBC News.
0: Thanks very much, Simon. I don't know what it was like when you were walking in today. Someone just texted in a picture of the sun that was at like 5:23.
1: Yeah, something else.
0: Ooh, it is quite striking. I mean, it looks like glowing red orb in the sky, which it was quite, it was a bit like that this morning too.
1: Yeah. I just remember when I woke up, it just that light filtering into my house. I mean, actually, I found it quite beautiful, so I didn't turn on any lamps. I just sort of let it come into the house because it had a very unusual sort of look to it. But yeah, no, I mean, can be scary depending on.
0: Yeah, I was surprised to hear that it wasn't affecting the air quality.
1: Yeah, but in this case, it seems that it was more just aesthetics rather than affecting people's ability to breathe. But yeah, no, it's the sky can do amazing things, and it seems like fortunately, so far we've heard it hasn't done really bad things. So that's the important part because there were some tornado watches and that's always a bit frightening.
0: Yeah. And that one looks like it's been lifted. We still have the thunderstorm warning for here in Montreal, but the tornado one that was in...
1: appears to be lifted, yep.
0: Yep, that is good news. And thank you for the photo that was from Yann and Little Burgundy of the sun. Back out to Lita with a look at traffic.
14: And looking at the North Shore, seeing if everything's clearing up in that area, there's still residue of traffic on the Laurentian. And at this point, though, I'm noticing that the streets are clearing out nicely, with the exception, of course, around the airport. Just keep that in mind. But if you're heading onto Laurentian, the busy point is at the different intersections of the 440 at the 640. Again, as people exit for Blainville, that is also quite busy. And coming into town, too, still slow from Côte-Vertu down and onto the Met. And be aware, too, that they are resurfacing the Laurentian between the Médéric-Martin Bridge and the 40 or end the Metropolitan. So every night they do that. They start to close the exits and entrance ramps around 9 o'clock. Needs to be done, but boy, is it inconvenient, and they're going to be doing it again tonight, so just keep that in mind.
0: Thanks very much, Lita. And if you maybe didn't have your eye on the TV, you may not realize that Spain is moving on to the World Cup final after defeating France 2-0 in the semifinal this afternoon in Dallas. And tomorrow, England and Argentina will clash in Atlanta in a match filled with historic subplots. This summer's tournament appears to be a success so far, featuring packed, boisterous stadiums, David versus Goliath games, and other memorable moments. But critics say it is also highlighted regional inequalities. For more, we've reached Meeker Guerrier. He's a sports commentator for RDS. Meeker, welcome to the show.
15: Hi, how you doing?
0: Very well, thank you. I mean, we're only, I guess, about 10 minutes since the final result there, 2-0. What did you make of the France-Spain match?
15: Well, Spain was pretty impressive, honestly. They only allowed one goal in that tournament, and you understand why. They have a great defense. They play well as a unit. France, on the other hand, they have a lot of great players, but it seemed that today they couldn't solve the Spanish problem. And with that first goal on a penalty shot, it was hard for France to come back, because once Spain scored that goal, it was almost impossible to go through their defense. So they were pretty impressive. It's too bad for France, especially with the French population we have here in Montreal. The French immigrants are sad and disappointed, but honestly, you have to tip your hat to Spain. They really played a great game.
0: There was some interesting body language that was happening in that match on the France side. I mean, obviously the manager, but also Mbappe, who looked like the most panicked I think I've ever seen him in a match.
15: Well, he was great throughout the tournament, but France couldn't create any chances today. And every time they were able to create a chance, they were broken by the Spanish defense or the Spanish goaltender. So it was a very frustrating game for them, especially the way they played during that tournament. They really played well, and they didn't have any adversity. And in the end, maybe that's what hurt them. The fact that they just, you know, glided over that tournament, and the first hardship they had was today against Spain.
0: I mean, looking ahead to tomorrow, England, Argentina, what are you going to be watching for there?
15: Well, all the political tensions between those two countries, because whether you want it or not, sports is politics. And even the players made it a political issue there, because in 1982, there was a war between Argentina and the British Empire. They claimed that the Falkland Islands were theirs. And ever since then, there are political tensions between the two countries. In 1986, England played against Argentina, and there was that infamous hand of God by Diego Maradona, who touched the ball with his hand and eventually scored. And that has been written in history for ages in sports history. And tomorrow they'll be playing a game. I know it's 40 years later, but there are still pretty vivid tensions there, because you even have the Argentinian players that sang songs about the Falkland Islands after they won against Switzerland, knowing that they were going to play against England. So that's going to be to play in part in that game. But you also have great players on the pitch, like Lionel Messi, of course, but Harry Kane and Jude Bellingham had a great tournament. So I think that on and off the pitch, it's going to be very interesting.
0: And unlike France, which you mentioned maybe didn't kind of face a big opponent until the Spain match, England has had a couple really stressful matches.
15: Yeah, exactly. And same thing for Argentina. So they both had a hard road to the semifinals. So I think that it will serve them well tomorrow.
0: You know, Argentina has come under a lot of criticism on social media, you know, for preferential treatment and calls that seem to go their way in previous matches. You know, what do you make of these allegations?
15: It's very interesting, because there are issues in Argentina and their relationship with their black population. But I find that it's pretty easy on social media nowadays to become an expert and to be an expert on Argentinian history. To me, it's hard to judge, because I don't live there. I know Argentinians, obviously, and I think their relationship with the black population is maybe a little bit more complicated than we want it to be, or we want it to make it on social media. That being said, there are issues when you look at the way some Argentinian fans conduct themselves during that tournament with some racist gestures, and you have the racist chants also after they won the World Cup in 2022, and the fact that players also sang those songs. That's an issue. But if you step back a little bit and you look at the broader picture, there are many countries that have a very complicated history with their black population. And even in this World Cup, the four countries, the three other countries that made it to the semifinals are countries that are known for their colonial history. Mm-hmm. You're talking about France, England, Spain. I mean, it's pretty hard to look at this situation today in 2026, talk about the history of Argentina and not talk about the history of our own countries. Mm-hmm. And I've mentioned only those three countries because they were in the semifinals, but you look at our own country in Canada, we have a very complicated relationship also with our minorities. So it's, you know, there's a saying, he who has not sinned may cast the first stone. To me, I think that's the philosophy I will keep But I think we need to have a broader conversation about this and not just focus on one country.
0: I mean, there's been discussion about, you know, obviously European nations dominating the knockout stages. And, you know, we may indeed see an all European final. Is the World Cup highlighting kind of gaps in world soccer still?
15: I would say that the World Cup is highlighting gaps in the world, period, not just in the world soccer, because there's a reason why those countries are there. It's because they have the infrastructure, they have the money, they have the means to train players to that level, to reunite the players under one roof and practice and get a better team out of them or make a better team with them. So there's this that part. And also the fact that a lot of players play in the leagues of those countries. Mm-hmm. You look at the five big leagues are in England, they're in Germany, in Spain, France, and I forgot the last one. But that's it. So and Spain, sorry. So basically, there's a reason why the players or the great players of this world play in those five leagues is because they have the means, they have the stadium, they have all the infrastructure that comes with it. So to me, it just underlines the inequalities of the world, not just in soccer.
0: Mm-hmm. I mean, looking at the tournament so far, what have been some of the kind of the highlights for you?
15: Well, there are a lot of highlights. I mean, the first is we talk about, you know, other countries, how stars of the World Cup have performed well. We talk about Kylian Mbappe, Harry Kane, Jude Bellingham, Erling Haaland, and all that. But we have to talk about Canada, how Canada fared in that tournament. It was a great tournament for our country. The team showed up. They won their first. They qualified for the knockout game. They won that game. They won their first game also during the group stage. So to me, that's very positive. You also have other small countries that performed well, like Cap Verde, Haiti, Curaçao. They maybe didn't perform up to the expectations, but they were there. They qualified, and they were great stories. So to me, those are the positive highlights, but you also have the low points, like the VAR, the video assisted refereeing. Mm-hmm. The way it was used and the controversies around that. And obviously talking about the controversies, that red card to Florian Balogun of the American team that was rescinded because of the Trump administration pressure. So to me, that's a very big black eye to FIFA. But also the way the Iranian team was treated on American soil. Omar Artan, the Somali referee, how he was sent back home and couldn't referee at the World Cup because of the American administration. And finally, last but not least, the hydration breaks that were booed in every stadium I was. They were booed. So yeah, to me, those are the low points. So I think I'm gonna keep that in mind when I'm talking about that 2026 World Cup.
0: Meeker, thank you so much for your time.
15: You are welcome. Have a great evening.
0: Take care. That's Meeker Guerrier, a sports commentator for RDS, and we reached him in Montreal. And back out to Lita for traffic.
14: Spotted another stalled vehicle, 136 East, just at the intersection of Papineau, right-hand lane. And tonight, they're closing that route, the Villemarie and Vichy tunnels eastbound, and that starts at 10:30. And they don't remove the cones until 5:30 in the morning. So just keep that in mind. You've got a little bit of an issue if you come to work very early in the morning or very late at night.
0: Thanks so much, Lita. And again, we want to hear from you. If you want to send in a quick text to the text line about what you made of the semifinal in the World Cup today, you can reach us at 514-566-9066. Soccer excitement is on display in the Mile End, literally. A FIFA World Cup exhibit has opened up on Saint-Laurent Boulevard, and it's a collection of rare jerseys, memorabilia, photos, and even a replica World Cup trophy, which I am actually staring at in studio right now. Many of these objects are from former Argentinian players and museum archives. And that exhibit is on now at the Espace Amalgame. It's a cultural center, a cafe, and a brew pub. Livia Magnani is a co-owner of the space. She's also organized this exhibit, joins me in studio. Hello, welcome to the show.
16: Hello, thanks for inviting me.
0: So I'm staring at this World Cup replica. This is amazing. How did you do this?
16: Well, it's something that the workshop especially gave us. It's the World Cup. It's a replica that all the football players, I say football instead of soccer, received by the AFA, AFA Asociación de Fútbol Argentino. They gave one World Cup as this one as a gift. It's because the original, it's the one that the FIFA has in Switzerland, and then the AFA receives the one that the one that has the button is black, and that's it's not gold and solid, it's not solid, the gold is covered by gold, but and this one it's the replica that each of the soccer players won in 2022. So Messi has one exactly like this one.
17: Mm-hmm. And I should mention, tell me about what color it is that you're decked in today.
16: My color, the jersey.
17: Yeah, Argentina, which jersey are you wearing? Yeah, and a scarf. Yes, and an extra jersey. I mean,
16: I have an extra special jersey.
17: An extra special jersey. Yeah. Tell me about the special jersey.
16: This is a jersey that Leo Messi gave to the museum. It's called Museo Kempes. It has the name after the first soccer player that won the first World Cup for Argentina, Mario Kempes, before Maradona. So we have in Argentina Kempes, Maradona, then Messi.
17: Just a couple people to mention, yeah. Tell me about your passion or motivation was for creating this exhibit.
16: Well, it's not the first activity, a cultural activity related to football I created in this space. It's been 2 years already that I've been working in different projects in order to encourage people to and bring up people together to share passion for football, because I come from Argentina. I think it's important for us in the everyday life, and not only when I've been here, just or I'm a Canadian citizen already, but also it's not as an Argentinian. I think that also a bunch of immigrants that were there in their own country when they come from, football is the main sport, mm-hmm, for them, and I think that it was missing something, a space for them here in Montreal. So that's why I created a bunch of activities. The first one was a presentation of different comics telling us the story of the different World Cups. And then I had another exhibit last year with jerseys, some other jerseys, and this year I decided to do this, and I'm also, we had last year master classes with Oscar D'Artisia, who is the owner of most of the jerseys we are having and presenting here in Montreal, and he's a very professional. He also played with Maradona and is a friend of us, so he's helping us in this project.
17: You got good sources on where you're getting your objects.
16: Yeah.
17: You got the jerseys. What else is it that people can see at the cafe in the exhibit?
16: Apart from this work and have the experience, this replica, and they can have the experience to take pictures and hold it and feel how the weight of the...
17: Oh, it looks heavy.
16: Exactly. I have also this. This is not a replica. This is an original that Oscar D'Artisia also was playing before the World Cup in 1986. He was a very good friend of Maradona. He received, Maradona had one like this one exactly. And we also have a bunch of albums coming from different periods of the World Cups in Argentina, and then in Uruguay. I would say the oldest thing we have is the ticket for 1930 in Uruguay, the first World Cup that was played in the world.
17: This sounds amazing. I mean, tell me, you've obviously been watching the matches.

0: the house is plena craque when Argentina is playing. So we are very happy that people love our space and enjoy the matches there, and enjoy after the match. They can go to the exhibit. Also, we have Zidane. I didn't mention that. We have different jerseys from different countries, not only Argentina, because the idea was also to bring not only Argentina to our place, also different countries. And that's the experience we are having as an owner, you know. And we see, for example, the first Argentinian match that was with Algeria, we had an Algerian guy that called me and says, "Is it safe for me to go there?" And I say, "Why not?" Because that some people told me that Argentina can be aggressive. Not that. And he was with his Algerian jerseys.
1: Green amongst a lot of blue and white, that is for sure. I mean, obviously, Argentina is facing England tomorrow. What's your prediction? How are you feeling?
0: Well, it's difficult to say because both teams play very well. Of course, my heart is with Argentina. And as Scaloni says, it's a match. One has to think only like it's a football match, not go further than that, mm-hmm. no? Mm-hmm. So I hope Argentina, but
1: we shall see.
0: But football is football, so you can't predict,
1: true,
0: you know?
1: True. Livia, thank you so much for joining us. I really appreciate it.
0: Thank you very much for inviting me. Enjoy the rest of the World Cup.
1: Thank you so much. That's Livia Magnani. She is the co-owner of Espace Amalgame, which is a cultural center, a cafe, and a brew pub. She also organized this exhibit called Expo Coupe du Monde. It's now on at Espace Amalgame, and you can check it out until August 2nd. Back out to Lita for a quick look at traffic.
2: And I'm just looking at the 136 incident that we had just a couple of moments ago. They removed it. Things are opening up nicely everywhere, as a matter of fact. And if you do need to head up to Laval and take the 440, they're closed. Finish the cleanup of at Boulevard Industriel. So both directions are beginning also to open up. Looking good on Highway 13 with a pause as you approach the 20 and around the airport. Oh boy, yeah, it's still very busy around the airport on both the 20. And if you need to take the Côte de Liesse ramp, that is still backing up solidly with barely any movement at all right through the airport.

Just a quick look outside. We're sitting at about still about 31 degrees with the humidex obviously feeling a little bit more humid than that. We still are under that severe thunderstorm watch. Mainly cloudy tonight, 60% chance of showers, risk of a severe thunderstorm. Tomorrow we're looking at a mix of sun and cloud, a 30% chance of showers late in the afternoon, the wind becoming kind of gusty again in the afternoon tomorrow. Thursday, a mix of sun and cloud with a 40% chance of showers and a high of 26. And Friday is the first day in the week that I don't see a little bit of rain. It's sunny with a high of 26.

0: that's all the time that we have today. The news is coming up next. And just a reminder, we're going to be looking at that semifinal tomorrow. England, Argentina. Obviously, Livia, who is just here, rooting for Argentina. So we'll take a look at that. Have a wonderful night.
1: Honorifics. Titles like Mr., Mrs., Doctor, or Captain. In the world of marketing, when honorifics are attached to products, does it mean they are the best? Or does it give them a sense of respect and authority? Just ask the Colonel.
2: Everybody knows how good my chicken is, but nobody knows how it's made.
1: When you're this big, they call you Mr. on Under the Influence with Terry O'Reilly, Thursday morning at 11:30, 3:30 p.m. in Newfoundland, and on the CBC Listen app. Your World Tonight is coming up next. Then in half an hour, it's as

0: happens.
1: Hello, I'm Neil Kirksall. More than a century after a 12-year-old Scottish stowaway was rescued off the coast of Newfoundland, his great-great-granddaughter tells us about visiting the beach and meeting the descendants of the woman who saved him.
2: It's okay by the pool or by the water. I think when I leave to go home, it might be another story.
3: It's pretty gnarly. Like, I have a crappy air conditioning unit in my apartment. So, yeah, coming here and, yeah, staying in the shade, I have a little fan.
4: Millions of Canadians doing what they can to beat the heat. Sizzling temperatures are hitting large areas of the country, including central and eastern Canada and parts of the Northwest. Many are pointing to climate change, some even questioning the federal government's fast-tracking of emissions-heavy projects. This is Your World Tonight. I'm Salima Shivji. Also on the program.
5: I just thought I had food poisoning. I mean, I have never been so exhausted in my life.
4: That's one of thousands of Americans infected with an illness causing serious gastrointestinal symptoms. Health officials say they're narrowing in on the possible causes, and Canadians traveling south are warned to do so with caution. It's hot, very hot. Environment Canada has issued extreme heat warnings across Ontario, Quebec, Manitoba, and the Northwest Territories as temperatures rise to dangerous levels in some places. The extreme heat, just another example of increasingly wild weather across the country. And as Jennifer Yoon reports, it's all being made worse by climate change.
6: Hey, 3, 2, 1.
7: The sound of sweet, cool relief. It feels like 46 degrees in Toronto today. Many coping any way they can, like Andrea Gilmer, firmly planted at an outdoor pool.
8: I've been here like the past 3 days in a row.
7: Much of Canada is under a heat warning today. The weather system responsible is huge and wide-ranging, says Environment and Climate Change Canada meteorologist Jeff Coulson.
9: Stretching all the way from Montana and southeastern Saskatchewan through Manitoba, all of the province of Ontario, all of the states bordering the Great Lakes pretty much, and parts of western Quebec. So this is
7: the air quality, also a concern for millions. In Montreal,
10: the outside literally looks yellow.
7: The sky looked apocalyptic as the weather system trapped wildfire smoke in the air.
11: We've always had heat waves, even before climate change, but in many ways, climate change is supercharging them.
7: On top of global warming, climate researcher Zeke Housefather is worried about El Nino this year. The natural warming cycle can wreak havoc on the weather, and it's still growing in strength.
11: And the models that we have, you know, 14 different modeling groups all around the world, have pretty stunning forecasts for what is likely to happen later this year.
7: The heat wave has already been deadly this year. In Europe, a record-breaking heat wave led to 10,000 excess deaths.
12: And a lot of these heat events that we have seen have been virtually impossible without climate change.
7: With more extreme heat events expected and with an aging population, Arizona State University heat researcher Jennifer Van Oss worries more people will die because of the heat.
12: So increase in vulnerability and increase in temperatures is bad news unless we can figure out ways to adapt to that as a society.
7: That includes building health infrastructure, Van Oss says.
13: The climate crisis is still with us, and our commitment to fighting it is absolute.
7: Yet, Canadian Prime Minister Mark Carney fast-tracking major oil and gas projects in response to American tariffs and the war on Iran, even as he acknowledges
13: the changes we have made will mean that our emissions will be higher in the next few years than they were projected to be under the previous government's plan.
7: Housefather says that's short-sighted.
11: You know, climate physics aren't going to change just because our politics do.
7: Ultimately, he says, the world will have to address climate change. And the longer we wait, the worse it's going to get. Jennifer Yoon, CBC News, Toronto.
4: Michigan officials believe lettuce could be the source of the cyclosporiasis outbreak. The parasite has sickened thousands in that state, but cases have been found all over the United States. Experts say Canadians should be aware of the increased risk when heading south. Health reporter Tashauna Reed has more.
5: I just thought I had food poisoning. I mean, I have never been so exhausted in my life.
0: Christina Serafino of North Carolina is one of thousands of Americans infected with cyclosporiasis, the gastrointestinal illness caused by a parasite.
5: Tuesday of last week, I went and I got tested. About 2 days later, I tested positive.
0: The center of the outbreak in Michigan has more than 3,300 cases reported. Officials say they are investigating a possible link to lettuce and salad greens, but said other food items cannot be completely ruled out. The Centers for Disease Control and Prevention says cases have been reported in more than 30 states since the start of the year, and thousands are under investigation. The CDC says cases in Ohio, Michigan, West Virginia, and Kentucky are all connected. Physician Dr. Frieda Fisher in Atlanta says patients can have extreme symptoms.
14: Patients are reporting having diarrhea episodes 14 times a day, even 40 times a day. So it's pretty.
0: The infection is treatable with antibiotics, but puts the elderly, young children, and immunocompromised people at risk. And if untreated, symptoms can last for weeks.
14: If you're having diarrhea like that, then it's important to go and see a doctor. Ask to be tested for cyclospora.
0: Experts say the rare pathogen carries a long incubation period, and symptoms can take up to 2 weeks to appear.
15: So if you go around and ask people what they ate 7 to 14 days ago, maybe they know, maybe they don't. It's very difficult to recall.
0: Jennifer Ronholm is a microbiologist and associate professor at McGill University in Montreal. She says another challenge finding the source is the shelf life of the usual suspects.
15: Most of the things that they've eaten associated with cyclospora, raspberries, lettuce, herbs, they will have been expired and thrown out by now. So it's hard to go back to the source of the food because everything's so perishable.
0: The Public Health Agency of Canada says it's not investigating any cyclospora outbreaks in Canada, although they see nearly 240 cases each year, mostly linked to travel. Lawrence Goodrich, a food microbiologist at the University of Guelph, says if you're traveling south, be cautious.
16: And this outbreak is so distributed across the country that Canadians who do travel to the U.S., I think, need to be vigilant.
0: Some expert tips: eating cooked vegetables, following safe food handling guidelines, and consuming produce grown in Canada. Tashauna Reed, CBC News, Toronto.
4: Coming right up, backtracking as guardian of the Strait of Hormuz. U.S. President Donald Trump changes his messaging a day after suggesting ships would have to pay into American coffers to pass through. Plus, the Assembly of First Nations raises concerns about stalled clean water legislation and a lack of consultation on major projects at its annual summit. And later, we'll bring you this story. Fire, floods, and intense heat. Severe weather is impacting Canadians and costing you money.
17: I didn't know it at the time when we had set up our insurance that there was extra coverage for things like this.
4: I'm Morgan Black in Edmonton. On Your World Tonight, find out what you need to know about rising insurance costs and why you may be on the hook for more than you think. U.S. President Donald Trump has changed his mind about charging ships to use the Strait of Hormuz. Instead, he says Gulf countries will make what he calls massive investments in the United States. That country restored its naval blockade of the strait today, with the president insisting he will keep the waterway open for all ships except those servicing Iran. Meanwhile, the U.S. and Iran continue to exchange strikes, leaving the interim peace deal very much in tatters. Julia Wong is in Washington with the latest. Another day of fighting in the Middle East as U.S. fighter jets streak across the sky, dropping missiles over targets in Iran. Iran reciprocated, launching its own attacks on U.S. assets in the Middle East. U.S. President Donald Trump announced today the U.S. would not be charging a 20% fee to commercial ships crossing the Strait of Hormuz, a plan he shared Monday, despite international law saying waterways must be free of charge.
18: I thought it was good. I was called by different people, different countries, kings and emirs and all of the people that we all know and we all love, and they've been very strong partners.
4: Trump says instead, countries will compensate the U.S. differently.
18: The Gulf states are going to invest a tremendous amount of money into the United States, and that was very satisfactory to me. I think it's actually much better.
7: But Nader Hashmi, a Canadian and a Middle East politics professor at George Washington University, says there are other reasons Trump is flip-flopping.
19: He had to backtrack and announce a reversal of policy to save face, to make it seem like the United States is not acting in an openly hypocritical way.
7: And Hashmi does not expect those investments Trump alluded to will actually happen.
19: I'd be very surprised if there was any serious, you know, financial offer that was made by these Gulf states to invest in the American economy. So I think this is largely posturing and it's really damage control.
7: Meanwhile, oil prices have surged in recent days. And with so much uncertainty, this may only just be the beginning, according to Patrick DeHaan with Gas Buddy.
20: The U.S. president has kind of alluded to the fact that, you know, he's tired of this memorandum, the ceasefire. And so it's really unknown whether this could last into Labor Day, into the month of August.
7: As for whether a peace deal can be reached, Hashmi says it's complicated.
19: Because there is no military solution. There's only a diplomatic solution. And I think it's going to have to entail some sort of concession from the American side that at least for the foreseeable future, Iran is going to retain control over this body of water.
7: A solution that Hashmi says may not be palatable to the U.S. Julia Wong, CBC News, Washington.
4: The case of a prominent doctor from Gaza being held in Israeli custody is gaining international attention. Israel's military claims Dr. Hussam Abu Safia is a member of Hamas, but his family denies it and fears for his life. He's one of more than a dozen doctors who have been detained without charge for more than a year. Senior international correspondent Margaret Evans reports.
21: Dr. Hussam Abu Safia, director of the Kamal Adwan Hospital in northern Gaza, with a message to the outside world back in February 2024. He's saying his hospital, full of injured, will face a humanitarian catastrophe unless urgent medical supplies are allowed to reach Gaza. Abu Safia's voice was one of the strongest to detail the suffering inflicted on Palestinians during the first year of Israel's war in Gaza following the Hamas-led October 7th attack in 2023, a voice that fell silent the day Israeli troops took him from the hospital and the patients he'd long refused to leave. That was some 18 months ago. His sister, Samahir, still waiting for his return in Gaza. She denies Israeli claims that her brother was a Hamas operative. They took him from his work while he was wearing his white coat, she says. They didn't take him from a battlefield. She fears she won't see him alive again after his lawyer was granted a rare visit, reporting what he described as a marked deterioration in the doctor's health, that he'd been beaten. Israel has held Abu Safia as what they call an unlawful combatant, which allows Israeli authorities to detain individuals without charge indefinitely. The Israel Defense Forces told CBC News Abu Safia is suspected of involvement in terrorist activities, but ignored our queries as to proof or why he hasn't been charged.
22: I'm sure that if there was any evidence, that would come in the form of an indictment. There are no charges.
21: Tirza Leibovitz is Deputy Director of Physicians for Human Rights Israel, challenging claims by the Israeli government that Abu Safia's health is not in danger, petitioning the Supreme Court for his release, along with that of 13 other Gazan doctors being held without charge.
22: These are personnel who have witnessed some of the atrocities happening in the hospital. Once they have been in the Israeli detention system, they are also witnesses of what is happening there.
21: The UN has expressed alarm over widespread allegations of systematic abuse of Palestinian prisoners in Israeli jails. Israeli prison service has persistently rejected such allegations. Dr. Mohammed Abu Salmiya is the head of Gaza's Al-Shifa Hospital. He says he was tortured during 7 months of incarceration without charge before he was released earlier this month. The occupation seeks to break the will of Palestinian doctors inside Israeli prisons, he says. It wants to destroy their morale, something in short supply in Gaza. Margaret Evans, CBC News, London.
4: Lebanon and Israel have resumed talks in Rome. Late last month, the two sides agreed to an end to fighting. The deal called for the disarmament of militant groups and Israel's withdrawal from southern Lebanon. Neither of those has happened yet. The talks are being brokered by the U.S. and do not include Hezbollah.

0: The Assembly of First Nations is meeting in Ottawa for its annual gathering. On the agenda this year, concerns over the federal government's new clean water bill and Ottawa's plans to fast-track major projects. Olivia Stefanovic explains why the AFN worries the impact from both may undermine not only the environment, but also the rights of First Nations.
1: Before this year's annual General Assembly officially opened, more than 100 First Nations leaders and community members marched in honor of water.
2: We need to protect water. We need sustainable water.
1: Greg Sarazen is chief of the Algonquins of Pickwakanagon First Nation. Located just 120 kilometers west of Ottawa, the community struggled for 40 years to get a clean drinking water system.
2: There needs to be legislation that ensures safe, clean, sustainable drinking water.
1: The federal government introduced a bill last month to ensure all First Nations have that guarantee, but it doesn't explicitly say it's a human right, something that was included in the previous version of the bill.
3: And we're actually getting ready, I think, to go to war for water on behalf of our communities.
1: Brendan Mitchell is AFN Regional Chief for Newfoundland. He says First Nations are sliding down the federal government's priority list.
3: Previously in meetings with the former Prime Minister, at three times I heard him state in a meeting like this that no relationship was more important to him than his relationship with the Indigenous people of Canada. I've yet to hear our current Prime Minister say that. I want to know where we stand.
4: So it's disappointing that
1: AFN National Chief Cindy Woodhouse-Nepinak says First Nations are worried Ottawa is watering down human rights protections to make it easier to push through its major projects agenda.
4: Our rights are our rights, and this land is our land.
1: Still, many First Nations leaders say they want to be involved in Prime Minister Mark Carney's economic development, but they say they want to be brought in on the onset of project planning and see benefits for their communities.
5: What about us? Who's holding all the risk when it comes to environment?
1: Kelsey Jacko is chief of Cold Lake First Nations in Alberta, where two new oil pipelines are being pitched by the provincial government.
5: Like, we should be the Saudis of Canada, right? There's a lot of money, trillions of dollars come from our lands, and you know, when it's all trickles down, it's really nothing. And no, it's more about equity.
1: Carney says the proposed new pipeline to the West Coast will be built in full partnership with Indigenous peoples, and a meaningful equity stake will be offered. But what that means in reality is something First Nations leaders gathered at the AFN this week are still waiting to see as they navigate a new relationship with the federal government. Olivia Stefanovic, CBC News, Ottawa.
0: Indian police say the killing of a young Punjabi singer may be connected to Canada. Three men have been arrested in India, but Punjab police allege their chief suspect lives in Canada and knew the victim. They want to question him. As Susan Ormiston reports from Ludhiana, there are no charges filed, but the singer's family is pressing for answers.
6: Yashinder Kaur was a 29-year-old Punjabi singer popular on social media and in a Punjabi film. Suddenly, one night in May, she went missing in her home city, Ludhiana. On the last night of her life, police say she was shot in the head and the chest, and her car and body dumped in a canal. Her murder touched off a wild media frenzy, fueled by police, that the chief suspect in the case had fled back to Canada. In May, Punjab police arrested three men as accomplices, parading them before the media with black hoods covering their heads. They say two guns recovered are registered to a man, Sukhwinder Singh Brar. Forensics on the weapons are still pending. Police say Brar is a permanent resident of Canada, and they want to question him about his relationship with the singer. According to Kaur's family, the two shared a long-distance friendship, celebrating his birthday in India in January, and with talk of marriage, before, they say, they discovered he was already married in Canada. A cousin, Gurinder Pal Singh, is pleading for Canada to get involved.
7: We urge the Canadian government, and we seek his deportation to India.
6: But with no charges yet, and a case still to be tested in Indian courts, there's no process yet to engage Canadian authorities. If he is indeed in Canada, CBC has confirmed he's listed as a director in a Calgary construction business and owns a home there, but he has not responded to attempts to contact him. The RCMP and Calgary police told us they've had no contact regarding the murder. Daljeet Kaur, the singer's mother, feels helpless.
7: My child, come back to me. Nothing feels right. Nothing feels good anymore. My daughter wants justice.
6: The family fears that will be a long time coming. Susan Ormiston, CBC News, Ludhiana, India.
0: British police are investigating the murder of a former government minister as a targeted attack and potential terrorism. Anne Widdicombe was found dead at her home in rural southwest England on Thursday. Saturday, local police arrested a 28-year-old white British man. They initially said there was no evidence the killing was politically motivated, but counter-terrorism officers have now taken over that investigation. They say new information has come to light, but haven't specified what that is. This is Your World Tonight. I'm Salima Shivji. You can hear Your World Tonight wherever you are. Just subscribe to our podcast on your favorite podcast app, or you can always download the CBC News app, go to the local tab, and press play. Professional women's soccer is coming to Manitoba. The Northern Super League says its seventh team in the Women's League will be in Winnipeg. The first expansion team in NSL history was founded by two very popular soccer figures from the province, storied coach Rob Gale and retired NSL star player and Olympic gold medalist Desiree Scott.
8: Growing up in Winnipeg, I dreamed of playing professional soccer. The problem was there wasn't a professional league here. There wasn't a professional team here. If I wanted to chase that dream, I had to leave home. Like so many Canadian players of my generation, I had to build my career somewhere else. After today, the next generation won't have to.
0: The expansion will officially kick off in the 2027 season next April. Extreme weather happens, but as the planet warms, it's getting a lot more extreme and a lot more frequent. All those fires and floods often come with an emotional toll and a major financial one. Many Canadians are also discovering that the more frequent natural disasters are to blame for rising insurance costs. Morgan Black has that story for us.
9: Floods, fires, and storms.
10: It's off, Corey! Oh my God!
9: Across the country, extreme weather is causing more destruction more often.
11: It kind of just ruins everything.
9: When Edmonton resident Sarah Dano heads downstairs, she gets emotional.
11: It's tough.
9: After historic rainfall in Edmonton, her basement has flooded twice. The flooring ripped out, unearthing more damage. What remains is a damp smell and furniture and baby toys piled high.
11: Last week, at the beginning of July, we heard that our claim is gonna possibly be denied because of seepage.
9: Dano is one of thousands of homeowners across Canada who are navigating the insurance system after severe weather strikes.
12: And this is just an ongoing, growing concern.
9: Rob Dupree with the Insurance Bureau of Canada says Canadians are paying more to protect their homes, cars, and belongings.
12: Because Canada is just becoming a riskier place to do insurance.
9: The cost and scope of what insurance covers is also changing.
12: And the reality is many people might not be aware of the details of their insurance policy.
9: Dano discovered she was not covered for the water damage in her basement.
11: I didn't know it at the time when we had set up our insurance that there was extra coverage for things like this.
9: Extreme weather is costing insurers more than ever. For example, Statistics Canada says homeowners insurance in Alberta increased by 400%, pointing in part to severe weather.
12: We can't change Mother Nature, but what we can do is build more resilience.
9: Ryan Ness is trying to convince governments to do just that.
13: If governments don't take proactive steps to adapt to a warming climate with more intense rainfall. The bill to maintain our infrastructure will increase on average to the end of the century by $15 billion per year.
9: He's the director of adaptation research at the Canadian Climate Institute. He suggests governments must change as the climate changes.
13: We can't just use the same old building codes we've always used. They need to be updated to reflect the fact that there will be more wind trying to tear the roofs off houses.
9: But for now, many Canadians are stuck paying the price for weather they cannot control.
13: There's limits to what people can do individually.
9: For Dano, the cost goes beyond money.
11: It's going to put our family plan behind.
9: All she can do is take a closer look at the fine print and hope for better weather ahead. Morgan Black, CBC News, Edmonton.
0: This is Connor Hurdle at the mic with his country band called Hurdle, performing on stage at the Cavendish Beach Music Festival on Prince Edward Island this past weekend. It was his band's first time playing at Atlantic Canada's largest outdoor concert. But that's only part of why the 32-year-old Nova Scotia man says it was so special.
14: Just the full circle moment of having your life change and then being able to play on the stage just down the road from where it happened.
0: It is a swimming accident in the summer of 2015 while he was in the area for the very same festival with friends and family. It left him mostly paralyzed from the collarbone down, and that meant some dark times for someone with a love of sports who was learning to play the guitar. But rehab helped change that.
14: They try and give you different avenues to deal with what had happened, and writing is a big one, journaling, I guess, per se. But with me loving music, I said, well, geez, why don't I try writing some songs?
0: One of those songs is Hurdle's debut single, Sun Will Rise. Released in January, it's about his journey and his injury, journey as a quadriplegic, and about brighter days ahead.

0: Turtle says he and his bandmates are dreaming of making it big and will do all they can to make it to Nashville. But even thinking about where he is now, he still finds it hard to believe.
1: I never thought 11 years ago, after breaking my neck, you know, that we'd have a band and be singing at Cavendish. It wasn't in my mindset at that point. And it's crazy to think how stuff like that just happens.
0: Thanks for being with us. This has been Your World Tonight for Tuesday, July 14th. I'm Salima Shivji. Good night.

0: Good evening, I'm Simon Nakhonishny with your CBC News headlines for Quebec. An Environment Canada tornado watch has been lifted for central Quebec. It had been in effect for most of the day due to the unique meteorological conditions, including heat, humidity, and rotating winds. Many Quebecers also noticed the unusual yellow-orange-colored sky. That's produced by wildfire smoke that's trapped by heat. And while it may have looked strange, Environment Canada says the air quality today was not actually that bad. And Gatineau police say an officer with the service has been charged with impaired driving. The officer was off duty on July 11th when he was arrested by the Sûreté du Québec. He's been placed on administrative duties while the case makes its way through the courts. Now, taking a look at the weather forecast from Environment Canada, a large part of the province still under that severe thunderstorm watch, though. In Montreal, mainly cloudy with a 60% chance of showers tonight, risk of a severe thunderstorm, then clearing. The overnight low 20. Tomorrow also a chance of showers, 29 the high. For Quebec City, cloudy, 40% chance of showers this evening, risk of a severe thunderstorm. The overnight low 16, mainly sunny tomorrow, the high 25. In Sherbrooke, a few showers or thunderstorms ending late this evening, then partly cloudy, risk of a severe thunderstorm, the low 18. Tomorrow chance of showers as well, and 26 the high. And for Gaspé tonight, showers, chance of showers, risk of a severe thunderstorm this evening, the low 15. Could be more showers as well, and 22 degrees the high.
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4: Hello, I'm Neil Kirksall.
5: Good evening, I'm Chris Howden. This is As It Happens. Tonight,
4: wrong face at the wrong time. For the second time in a week, U.S. immigration agents shoot and kill a driver. And later say that neither of those men were actually who they were after.
5: Sour grapes. A U.S. congressman wants Quebec to lift its restrictions on American wine sales. We'll ask him how he recommends Canada fight back against the tariffs enacted by his commander-in-chief.
4: Local heroes. More than 150 years ago, Newfoundlanders saved a young Scottish stowaway who was found walking barefoot on the sea ice. Now, his great-great-granddaughter has visited the island to say thank you.
5: Blockbuster. Washington State's Attorney General tells us why he thinks the courts are the best place to try to stop the mega merger between Paramount and Warner Brothers.
4: Sweet dreams are made of this. Later this year, 80 athletes will descend on an IKEA in England and run a marathon entirely inside that store.
5: And the stuffy the dreams are made of. Norwegian superstar Erling Haaland returns home with a World Cup souvenir, a taxidermied raccoon hugging a bottle of booze. We'll talk to the Dallas store owner who sold that to him. As It Happens, the Tuesday edition, radio that discovers one man's trash panda is another man's treasure.

0: In less than a week, there have been two deadly ICE shootings during traffic stops in the United States, one in Texas and yesterday one in Maine. A neighbor has identified 26-year-old John Sebastian Duran Guerrero from Colombia as the man shot by an ICE agent in Biddeford, Maine. The Maine Immigrants' Rights Coalition said he was legally allowed to work in the U.S. and was on his way to work when he was shot. The Department of Homeland Security said that the officer fired his weapon, fearing for public safety, as the victim attempted to flee the scene. But there have been conflicting reports. A Maine senator says he was originally told that the man tried to use his vehicle as a weapon. He was also told Mr. Guerrero was not the target of the operation. Now Reuters is reporting that ICE is suspending most vehicle stops. Mary Hayes lives in the neighborhood where Mr. Guerrero was shot. We reached her in Biddeford, Maine.
1: Mary, when did you realize that something wasn't right, that something was happening in your neighborhood?
2: When I got a notice from the Biddeford Buzz, which is like a neighborhood online community page. Mm-hmm. It just said that there was a shooting, and it said that it was on Poolin Hill. And I live right around the corner from there, so I looked out my window and I could see that it was getting sectioned off by the police. So I went out and went to the end of my street to see what was going on.
1: And what did you see?
2: That's when I met a Saco police officer, and I could see that the white car had bullet holes in the windshield. I could see that the driver's side window was blown out. I could see a man's legs from his waist down laying on the ground. And then I could see police officers and, you know, what you would expect, ICE agents running around. But then I went around the other corner. So that was on Hill Street. When I went around to Pool Street, they had that sectioned off too, because it's part of the intersection. Mm. And that's where I saw the man's wife and his daughter. And I can tell you what I saw and heard there. And that is, I could hear his wife scream in agony, the most horrible sound you can imagine, saying, "You left my daughter without a father. You took her father." And she's just, you could just hear her pain, and you could feel her pain. Her little girl crying. She's got a little pink backpack laying on the ground. She's kneeling down. And their father and the woman's husband is 200 yards away, laying on the ground dead.
1: Just hearing you describe it, it's so vivid, Mary. I certainly got goosebumps as you. It sounds like it's burned into your memory.
2: It made me make a sign and join a protest yesterday for the first time in my life. And I'm 65 years old. I'll never forget it. Just that, I think because I can relate to how it would be if it was my family. But just that woman's pain, that little girl just realizing she's never going to see her father. He went to work. He got shot. That man got shot in front of his house. He was going to work. He wasn't a criminal. He wasn't wanted. You know, Biddeford is a mill town. Where everybody's hard working. When I say we're a mill town, we were built by immigrants. Mm-hmm. You know, 90% of the people in Biddeford have French last names. We have a Franco-American festival every year. He was a legal person getting up and going to work. And he's not here today.
1: To be at that protest and at any protest for the first time ever, as you said, what was that like for you?
2: First time in my life. It was powerful. It was peaceful. It was a peaceful, but it was a way to kind of your frustration that you don't understand how we've come to this. They're not even dragging people out of their cars. They're just shooting them and then dragging their dead bodies out. How does anyone listen to that mother and not want to do something, anything?
1: Do you think, Mary, I know not everybody knows each other, obviously, but do you know of any efforts, or will you be reaching out to that family, that household now?
2: I don't even know where she is. If I was her, I don't think I'd go back to that house. So I don't know. I didn't even know them. I never saw them before. But I just felt like, I don't know.
1: In terms of what...
2: There's got to be a point in your life where you can't just sit back anymore. Yeah. And when people say enough's enough, it's the truth. And we've got to come to that. Enough is enough. I don't know how anyone heard her cry and not had tears in their eyes.
1: Mary, I'm so glad we could speak. I know this is not an easy time. I appreciate this, and please take care.
2: Okay, thank you.
0: We reached Mary Hayes in Biddeford, Maine.

0: The events took place 158 years ago, but they're still informing Morag Connolly's life today. In 1868, Ms. Connolly's great-great-grandfather, John Paul, stowed away on a boat departing Greenock, Scotland for Quebec. He was just 12 years old. But he and a handful of other young stowaways never made it there. When the ship ran aground off the coast of Newfoundland, they were thrown overboard. And John Paul likely would have died there if a woman on shore hadn't spotted him and some other boys out on the ice. Ms. Connolly was told that story as a young girl, and this week she finally visited Highlands, Newfoundland and Labrador for the first time to see where her ancestor was saved. We reached Morag Connolly in Toronto.
1: Morag, you've been able to stand on that beach in Newfoundland now. How did that feel?
2: It felt absolutely unbelievable. It was so emotional, and actually to be standing on the beach beside Dawn McInnes, who's great-great-grandmother saved my great-great-grandfather. Yeah. It was like an out-of-body experience. Unbelievable.
1: What is your earliest memory of hearing this incredible story?
2: John Paul's daughter was my great-grandmother, mm-hmm. and she died when I was four, and she lived beside me. Mm-hmm. So I used to visit her all the time as a youngster. So she used to tell us a story if we ever complained about being cold. She would say, just remember, John Paul walked on the ice in his bare feet. It's not that cold.
1: That's a pretty good one to have in your back pocket.
2: I've always known the story because I knew his daughter. So the story was real, even though it was 158 years ago now. Yeah. It was real to me and my family.
1: It's incredible and wonderful that it was documented and then shared orally as well. How did he end up on this ship, your great-great-grandfather?
2: Well, the children in those days played down at the harbour, and he was with his pal one day, and obviously they just decided to go on adventure. They went on an adventure, but it was a huge adventure that lasted 6 months.
1: And he was ultimately thrown overboard. Why?
2: Well, the ship ran aground on the ice off Newfoundland, and they'd been at sea for 5 or 6 weeks, and the boys were very badly treated by the first mate, mm-hmm. and the captain kind of seemed to go along with what the first mate was saying. So when they got to the ice, they decided that there wasn't enough provisions for the boys. So although John Paul stowed away with his friend, there turned out there were 7 stowaways on board the ship. So 6 of them were put off on the ice, and one called Peter Curry was allowed to stay on board because the captain knew his family.
1: 2 of the children died, as I understand it.
2: His friend was one of the ones who died.
1: What did he share about the impact of that kind of loss?
2: Well, as far as we know, he was so ill when he was found because he was in his bare feet. He was very poor, so I just can't imagine how anybody, especially a 12-year-old after being at sea for 5 or 6 weeks and being starved, could manage to walk 12 hours on the ice before he was found. So he was snowblind and obviously had bad frostbite on his feet. So he'd have been very poorly, you know, when mm-hmm. he was saved.
1: And do you know if those, I mean, those are things that stay with you, you know, as you get older as well, those physical ailments. Did that ever come up in the stories that your relatives told you?
2: No, he appeared. I mean, he went on to get married and he had 12 children. Yeah. And he worked as a riveter in the shipyard. So he doesn't seem to have had any huge lasting effects from it. He did die quite young. He died at 56. Mm-hmm. So possibly there could have been things that caught up with him in later years.
1: You mentioned the McInnes family. Catherine McInnes was the woman who spotted him on the ice. And then she called
2: yes.
1: for help. What did her descendants, you know, they were there with you, as you said. What did they tell you about what their side, you know, had heard growing up?
2: Don McInnes, well, he actually didn't know the story until about 25 years ago, when somebody knocked on his door and asked, is this the McInnes house? Because I'm a descendant of a story and we want to thank your family for saving them. So Don then started to ask the people around the village, and the older people did remember the story of the boys on the ice. So Don then started to research it himself, and the people in the Historical Society near Highlands decided to commemorate the memory of Catherine McInnes and the stories by putting up storyboards down near the beach.
1: Yeah. I've seen some photographs of those storyboards. So others outside of your families can learn about the history as well. I mean, your families have now been linked. Well, will forever be linked. But do you imagine making this trip regularly, or are they planning to come over to see you?
2: Well, I would love them to come to Scotland to see me, because Don McInnes and his wife Lorraine have been absolutely wonderful to me, and they definitely inherited Catherine McInnes's genes as far as looking after travellers that appear on their doorstep. So I really want to return the favour. It was great to be able to say thank you to them, because otherwise I wouldn't be here. If John Paul hadn't been saved, none of us would be here, all us descendants, and there's lots of us.
1: Morag, it's really made me smile speaking with you. Thank you for this.
2: Oh, thank you. Thank you for listening.
1: My pleasure. Safe travels home.
2: Right. Thank you. Bye.
0: Morag Connolly is the great-great-granddaughter of stowaway John Paul. We reached her in Toronto.

0: It's rare for United States Supreme Court justices to testify before Congress, but today, too, Elena Kagan and Amy Coney Barrett sat before the House Appropriations Subcommittee and requested millions of dollars more to boost the Supreme Court's own police department and the security at the Capitol building. Justice Barrett told the committee about threats that she has personally experienced. Here's some of what she had to say for the record.
1: They have required me to, my children, to think about and see things that children should not have to see or think about. One example is when threats to my life were particularly intense a few years ago around the time of the Dobbs leak. My security detail sent me home with a bulletproof vest and I carried it into my house, put it into my bedroom, dropped it down on a table, turned around and my 12-year-old son was standing in the doorway of my bedroom. And he wanted to know what it was and why I had it. And I didn't know how to respond because maybe I lack imagination, but I didn't expect that performing this service was going to put me in the position of explaining to my children what a bulletproof vest was and why I had to wear one. It's also been reported in the news that roughly 6 weeks ago, I was the victim of a swatting incident. At that point, one of my teenage sons opened the door to go out with friends and saw in our street, it was full of police cars who had responded to a false report of gunshots and raised voices in my home. I was very, very grateful that I had Supreme Court police outside my home because they were able to stop and meet with and explain to the county police that it had been a false alarm, and so the police did not actually attempt to enter our home. As Justice Kagan said, federal judges across the country, throughout the judiciary, including the Supreme Court, continue to do their jobs without fear or favor, but the threat level is really high.
0: For the record, Supreme Court Justice Amy Coney Barrett testifying before the U.S. House Appropriations Subcommittee today.

0: a pair of cowboy boots, a bottle of barbecue sauce, various artisanal dry rubs. There are any number of things that I can imagine taking home with me from a trip to Texas. But until now, this was not one of them.
1: The Norwegian team is back home after losing to England at the FIFA World Cup quarterfinals on Saturday, and Erling Haaland stepped off the plane with a unique souvenir.
2: What says American tourism, right? Like a taxidermied raccoon holding a bottle of whiskey. Haaland stepped off the plane with his new furry friend yesterday before meeting with his country's king. He posted his own picture on social media with the caption, "It followed me home."
0: That's right. Football phenom Erling Haaland may not have returned to Norway with a traditional World Cup trophy, but he did go home with the stuffed carcass of a raccoon clasping a bottle of liquor. And it began following him during a visit to Wild Bill's Western store in Dallas, Texas last month. Julie Newport is co-owner of Wild Bill's. We reached her in Dallas.
3: Julie, Vogue magazine was the first to alert me and many others of this new souvenir, this accessory that he picked up. What do you make of all of this attention? Have you been featured in Vogue before?
4: Well, obviously never been featured in Vogue before. And, you know, we were literally boots on the ground in the store anticipating, you know, high traffic time the day before the match. And I started to get phone calls from Norwegian media, completely unaware that he'd stepped off the plane with the raccoon.
3: And so if we go back to the day that he came to the store, it's a couple of weeks ago, June 30th, right? Did he just drop in, or does an international footballer call ahead?
4: Well, someone from his team called ahead the night before. We didn't know who it was. The day of the match, someone had come in saying, "We think this is going to happen. We just need to tick a few boxes." So then we went ahead also and made sure we had some extra security. And then we got about a half an hour heads up, or so we thought. We ended up seeing their bus go by because they were staying in the hotel very near to the store. So my team said, "I think that's the team, right?" So we got the phone call, and literally 10 minutes later, while I was outside kind of assessing the crowd on the street, he came in behind me. So I turned around, followed them in the store, and obviously welcomed them in.
3: Yes. And he wasn't alone.
4: He had two other individuals with him, plus his videographer. Okay. I believe one was a FIFA representative and someone else's security. And we walk in the store and I said, "What can I help you with today?" And he says, "I want a hat." But he was looking around the store. You know, our store is set in this beautiful historic neighborhood of downtown Dallas, and it feels, smells, and looks very authentic. So I think he took a moment to just take it all in.
3: Oh, that's pretty cool.
4: Which is when and so I took him up to the hat bar and got him situated with my team to get him sized in the hats. And then the kit crew showed up a couple minutes later and then a couple teammates. And, you know, what was meant to be a 15, 20 minute, you know, little shopping trip turned into like an hour and a half of lots of fun, right?
3: And line dancing lessons too, I hear?
4: And line dancing lessons. Oh, yeah, it was, oh my gosh, it was so much fun.
3: Are they good dancers? Can they keep the step?
4: So yeah, we wanted to start slow. So we gave them a 10 count line dance.
3: Okay.
4: And honestly, Erling and the guys, his teammates didn't want to do the line dancing. They probably didn't want to be caught on camera doing something wrong, but the kit crew, they were more than happy to get in the front and center of the store and do the line dancing with Emma.
3: Just incredible memories for you and your staff, obviously. So how did it go from all of that? You know, he came in saying, "I want a hat," to then he walks out with a taxidermied raccoon.
4: Yeah. And don't forget the shirt. The shirt was a big surprise for us,
3: yes,
4: too, right?
3: I want to ask you about the shirt, too.
4: Yeah. So the raccoon was something I think, you know, he had noticed when he'd first come in. And that's, you know, it's kind of an icebreaker. You walk in, you're like, "What kind of store am I walking into?" And then you see the silly taxidermy and you see one of, you know, the old video games. And I don't know, I think it was just, I think what could have gravitated him to this was just that the experience was fun. It was authentic. And you know, it would be a great reminder of his visit to Dallas and to our store. And the fact that he was holding it like he was on the plane, you know, getting off the plane, I think he was saying to everybody, like, Dallas was a blast.
3: Yeah. Well, right? He knew it would get attention for sure.
4: Yeah. I mean, obviously.
3: I think it's, you know, the label name is Whiskey Raccoon. It's holding gin. How did it end up in your inventory?
4: Well, we came across a supplier for like authentic Western type goods that are cow hides and leather. And they have a collection of taxidermy in their line. And we were at our show a couple years ago and we thought how much fun that would be to have in our store. Cause we've got a big mantle, big fireplace in our men's boot department. And so again, it's testament to, I think the fun, the playfulness that we are, but also, you know, in a setting, you know, we carry very beautiful products in our store, but it's about the time and the experience, the education you get on how to wear these items and the right fit for these items. So it's a good balance of, you know, quality with some fun.

0: We closed during the World Cup at 8, and Erling and the team had left around 7:15. About 7:45, this young lady comes in up to the register and has the shirt. And I was talking with her as if she was there for the experience because there were still a couple customers in there. And she said, No, I just saw this on Instagram, so I had to run in before you closed. So what that told me in that instant was that he had already posted it online and it was already taking effect, whatever that was. And so by the end of the night, we had, people coming in buying the t-shirts, and then we woke up in the morning and it was like craziness for our online sales.
1: Julie, I'm so glad we could speak. Thank you for this.
0: Thank you.
2: Julie Newport is the co-owner of Wild Bill's Western Store in Dallas, Texas. That's where we reached her. Now here's Casey Musgraves with Everybody Wants to Be a Cowboy.

0: from her most recent album, Middle of Nowhere. This is Kacey Musgraves with Everybody Wants to Be a Cowboy.
1: We're going to take a short break now. When we return, some Democrats are trying to convince provinces to put American alcohol back on liquor store shelves. I'll speak with a California congressman who's made his case to Quebec's premier.
0: And we'll hear from one of the U.S. attorneys general who's suing to stop Paramount Skydance from acquiring Warner Brothers Discovery. He'll tell us why he believes the proposed mega merger isn't just illegal, it's also dangerous. I'm Chris Howden.
1: And I'm Neil Kirksall.

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1: Hi, I'm Douglas Gelvin, your summer host of Daybreak. Coming up on Wednesday's show, we're going to bring you the context to the stories that are in the news that you need to get your day started in Montreal, plus weather and sports with Jay Turnbull.
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3: The trend in traffic this week has been busy. It's been bad, but public transit's been great.
1: Lita, thanks so much. Daybreak is on from 5:30.
0: The news is next. Coming up in half an hour, it's Commotion.
4: Okay, so right now, it seems like putting on a music festival is more financially risky than ever, and that is all because of climate change. Heat waves and wildfires are forcing the music industry to make some big changes. The group chat's here to talk about it. Let's get into it.
0: This is CBC News. Good evening. At 7 o'clock, I'm Simon Nakaneshny with your CBC News for Montreal. The U.S. has resumed its blockade of Iranian ports. President Donald Trump says it's in response to Iran's attacks on ships in the Strait of Hormuz.

0: move is yet another blow to the prospect of returning to peace talks between the two countries. Iran and the U.S. have traded escalating strikes in the last few days. Today, Kuwait's military says one of its Navy vessels was targeted by Iran in a strike that injured four people. Kuwait also says it detected and intercepted several cruise missiles and dozens of drones targeting vital facilities. In Vancouver, a man has been arrested for voyeurism after a camera was discovered in the women's bathroom at a FedEx facility. Six women say videos of them in the washroom were uploaded to the internet. Caroline Bargoot has that story.
1: When we fight,
2: we win!
1: When we fight,
2: we win!
3: About a dozen protesters stood outside a FedEx facility in Delta, BC Monday night after an employee was arrested for voyeurism. So far, no charges have been laid. Police say a camera was found in a staff bathroom. Gurpreet Kaur organized the protest. She runs a charity that supports women experiencing sexual and domestic violence. Kaur says employees reported concerns about a man entering the woman's washroom, but nothing was done.
4: Several reports have been made by several different employees in the past 2 years. Why weren't any of those reports taken seriously? This was all preventable.
3: FedEx says it fired the employee when it learned of the allegations and has been cooperating with police. Caroline Bargoot, CBC News, Vancouver.
0: Here in Quebec, staff and volunteers at the Moisson Estrie Food Bank are picking up the pieces today after an intense morning thunderstorm. Drains backed up in buildings across Sherbrooke, including inside the warehouse where they store donations. Gordon Lambie has the story. Voilà.
5: Moisson Estrie manager Christian Bibeau says this morning's flooding was an unpleasant surprise, but he's hopeful that their food distribution activities across the region will be back on track by Thursday.
6: I think we got not only pretty lucky, but I think we were fast to act.
5: Bibeau says the staff's quick response means losses are limited. Its kitchen was the hardest hit area, with service there not expected to restart until next week. A mid-morning thunderstorm brought almost 30 millimeters of rain to Sherbrooke in less than an hour. Danny Robitaille is assistant coordinator of Sherbrooke's Municipal Civil Security Office, the OMSC. He says that although damage in the city was limited, weather alerts are still in place.
7: On demande aux gens s'ils ont des parasols ou des choses qui pourraient partir au vent, qui pourraient devenir des projectiles, de les enlever.
5: Robitaille says umbrellas or anything else that could be carried off by strong winds should be brought indoors just in case. Gordon Lambie, CBC News, Sherbrooke.
0: In provincial politics, one of the CAQ's key ministers confirmed today he will run for re-election in the upcoming fall contest.
8: Je veux vous faire d'abord une espèce de bilan de mes quatre dernières années comme député de Lévis.
0: Economy Minister Bernard Drinville made it official today in the provincial capital. The MNA for Lévis says he's proud of his record so far in his first term with the CAQ, including building a parking lot at Hôtel Dieu in Lévis and the expansion of Autoroute 20. Drinville also promised to keep championing the third link for car traffic between Quebec City and its South Shore. And Winnipeg is getting a pro women's soccer team. The expansion team will be the seventh in the Northern Super League, with the first season planned for 2027. Winnipeg native and Olympic gold medalist Desiree Scott is one of the co-founders of the franchise.
9: My dream for Winnipeg is that we stop asking if we belong on the world stage and instead show up and take our place.
0: That is the same league, of course, as the Montreal Roses. Scott played in the NSL's first season with the Ottawa Rapid, but she says she always wanted to bring the league to Manitoba. The Winnipeg club's official name, crest, and mascot have yet to be announced. And that was the CBC News.

0: Now, here's your look at the weather forecast from Environment Canada. In Montreal tonight, chance of showers, risk of a severe thunderstorm, then clearing, the low 20. Tomorrow, also a chance of rain, the high 29. For Quebec City, cloudy with a 40% chance of showers this evening, risk of a severe thunderstorm, the overnight low 16. Mainly sunny tomorrow, the high 25. In Sherbrooke, showers or thunderstorms ending late this evening, then partly cloudy, risk of a severe thunderstorm, the low 18. Tomorrow, chance of showers as well, 26, the high.
1: Hello again and welcome back. I'm Neil Kirksall.
2: And I'm Chris Howden. This is As It Happens, the Tuesday edition, part two. Coming up.
1: Poor choices. A U.S. congressman says California winemakers are being unfairly punished by Quebec's ban on American alcohol, and he wants to get the cross-border booze flowing again.
2: Courtroom drama. The mega merger between Paramount and Warner Brothers is facing a legal challenge by a dozen states. Washington's attorney general tells us the deal is bad for workers and movie lovers.
1: And lifting her spirits just a bit, we'll meet a 103-year-old Nova Scotia woman who finally fulfilled a dream to leave the ground in a hot air balloon. Stay tuned.
2: It's one of the biggest proposed acquisitions of its kind. If Paramount Skydance were to officially purchase Warner Brothers for $110 billion U.S., it would combine two of the world's largest media companies into one massive entity. And billionaire father and son Larry and David Ellison would become majority owners of both movie studios, Paramount Plus, HBO Max, Comedy Central, CBS, CNN, and much, much more. Well, a group of Democratic attorneys general, led by the AGs from California and Washington State, are fighting to prevent that. They say the mega merger isn't just bad for consumers, it's unlawful, and they filed a new lawsuit to stop it. Nick Brown is the attorney general for the state of Washington. We reached him in Tacoma.
1: Attorney General Brown, we've certainly covered the concerns that people have, many people have, to this kind of consolidation. But why do you believe this deal is illegal?
3: Well, as we set forth in our complaint, we believe that it violates many different provisions around creating an anti-competitive marketplace and violates our antitrust laws. And we think it can be not only harmful for consumers, but does violate standing law. And so, you know, we don't bring cases just to enforce or go against bad policy. We do so when we think there are violations of law that we can prove in court, and sending those out yesterday was a really important step for us.
1: Paramount, as you've likely seen, is accusing you and your fellow attorneys general of misunderstanding antitrust law, and they're arguing that streaming giants, Amazon, Apple, Netflix, for example, have changed the entertainment landscape, and that means, in their view, that your concerns about a lack of competition, that's just obsolete, they're saying. How do you respond to that line of thinking?
3: Well, yeah, I think, you know, In one way, it's important to put some historical context on these type of mergers. You know, for generations now, we've seen in various industries when big corporations merge with together to form these mega corporations and they get any sort of pushback from state or federal regulators, their first line of defense is always that we just simply don't understand, and that the industry or the market has changed, and that they're doing something new and groundbreaking. But the antitrust laws that we're enforcing have been in the books now for many years, and simply because the industry has changed, it doesn't mean that the core tenets of the law have changed dramatically. And, you know, we think that there's a very good case to be made that this type of consolidation across different types of media markets, both in cable news and in the movie production and distribution, that the laws that are on the books to protect consumers from this are readily available for us as a tool. And despite what is obviously a changing market, that doesn't underlie the very basic facts here. So I'm not surprised when the pushback from Paramount. Of course, they've got a bunch of lawyers and lobbyists who are going to make this case. But we feel really good as a coalition of states that the basic tenets of the antitrust laws need to be protected against exactly this type of misconduct.
1: One of the other things they're raising, as you know, is, you know, Paramount is warning that one of the unintended potential consequences of this could be that jobs will be lost. In a statement after your suit was filed, Paramount said, quote, delaying this transaction will only harm entertainment workers who've already suffered over recent years as technology has disrupted their livelihood and cost California tens of thousands of entertainment jobs, unquote. You said part of the reason you're doing this is to protect jobs. Are you worried that it could do the opposite?
3: No, I mean, we're not. And I think one of the easy sort of signs to point to that sort of undercuts what Paramount is saying is that now for many months, as this merger was contemplated and talked about publicly, you've seen a real outcry in the entertainment industry on all different facets from people expressing some pretty grave concern about the workers who are really the backbone of this industry. People are really concerned about their jobs when you have this type of consolidation. We know as sort of a basic tenet of the marketplace, when you have more players in any sort of industry and you have more competition, that tends to drive the economy. When you get massive consolidation and creation of mega corporations like this deal, you get job losses. That's not unique to the media empires or news or cable or movies. But we have seen direct outreach from the labor force who were worried about this deal, and many of whom are now applauding the efforts by Attorney General. So I don't think that's a valid concern. I think that really, you know, the backbone and the heart of our case is to protect this industry and to make it more competitive, which will then protect more jobs for people.
1: And we were seeing that the Writers Guild of America has filed suit against this as well. The fact that, I mean, yeah. You said that some of these arguments are the usual go-tos in these kinds of situations. What does it signal to you, though, at this stage, that these are the arguments they're making? What does it tell you, if anything, about how they're feeling about what you've brought forward?
3: Well, look, no individual, no company likes to get sued or accused that they're breaking the law. And, you know, those that are controlling Paramount, and in particular, you know, these are some of the wealthiest people in the world who don't want to see their bottom line profits interfered with and don't want to get pushback from regulators. So the pushback that we're getting is something that always happens when those controlling some of our biggest mega corporations have to be held accountable for it. So, you know, they've got a good team. They've got some really great lawyers and business folks there. We're going to continue to do this fight. I know we have our work cut out for us, but, you know, we brought the case because we think it violates the law and we think it's in the best interest of protecting the workforce and the industry.
1: Given the wealth that we're talking about here, Larry Ellison, one of the world's richest people, very close to the U.S. president. Donald Trump has made it clear, it's no secret to you, that he is supportive of this and wants to see CNN acquired. Knowing that, do you and your colleagues have the resources to keep this fight going?
3: Yeah, absolutely. We wouldn't bring a case unless we thought we could see it through the end. And the collaboration across the states is going to be very important. And I don't think the public in my state of Washington or any of the states that are participating in this case, or frankly, that are just observing it, I don't think they want regulators to back down against powerful people. I don't think they want us to say, sorry, we can't bring this case because the fight is going to be too hard, because the people that are running these corporations are too rich or too connected or too powerful or too political. That is not what the American public wants of the people that represent them. They want us to take on the hard fights and take on and enforce the law against the most powerful people and everybody else. And I know, just talking to my constituents here in the state of Washington, they want us to put up a good fight when we see something wrong. And, or, you know, I think that they would be highly disappointed in all of us if we simply said, no, we're scared because of the connections. That's not how we operate. We operate to enforce the law, and we're going to do that no matter who the opponent is.
1: Attorney General Brown, good to speak with you. Thank you.
3: Appreciate it. Thank you very much.
2: Nick Brown is one of 12 attorneys general suing to prevent Paramount Skydance from acquiring Warner Brothers. We reached him in Tacoma, Washington.

0: Emily Weil is still riding high from riding slightly higher than the ground. Recently at a fair in Nova Scotia, the 103-year-old had the chance to get in a hot air balloon and go soaring, if hardly soaring at all counts as soaring, which, frankly, Ms. Weil doesn't really think it does. Still, as she told our colleagues in Halifax, before all the excitement, the day started like any other, with her sitting in the sunshine.
1: Well, first of all, I just sat out and enjoyed the sunshine. And then my daughters picked me up. We went to, I think it was Kingston, Washington, and there was a hot air balloon. And I was excited because that's what I went down to see. I thought maybe I might get up into it, but I maybe got up that far, just enough that I know it moved. I had an awful job getting in. I couldn't, my legs were too short. They didn't want to go up over, but I did. And I was like a child at Christmas. I was really excited about it and have been ever since. It's like a dream that I said, what's the next for me? Who knows? Maybe jump on an airplane.
2: Do you think you're ready for a skydive?
1: Could be. You never know. If I keep on living, I'm just, instead of growing old, I'm growing younger, I think.
2: What was it like when the hot air balloon took off, like when it started to lift off the ground? What did that feel like?
1: So minor that I hardly felt it. And I said, take me up a ways, but no, they wouldn't. I couldn't even pay them to take me up. Just lift me up that high and then let me come down.
2: It's incredible that you're able to get into the basket of the...
1: Oh, it wasn't easy. I'm not going to tell you what I kept saying when they kept pulling me over.
2: Was it some bad words?
1: No, it wasn't bad. It was my body that was crying, saying, you're hurting my... But I won't say anything more. You know what they'd be hurting. I know the man that held my hand down below, he was laughing so hard because I was just screaming, you're hurting my, you know what.
2: Why have you wanted to ride in a hot air balloon? Why has that been?
1: I don't know. I guess old age. I think so. I wanted to do something that when I leave this world, I'll say, well, I did that while I was on Earth.
2: What do you think the key has been for such a happy, content life? Why have you been so happy?
1: Well, I had a good home life. I had good parents, and we all had to work. We never grew up lazy kids. We had to work or we didn't eat. And my grandchildren would say, well, Nanny, how much allowance did you get? I said, a plate behind and a chair behind the table and my meals. And that was my... Didn't you ever get an allowance? I said, no. Like every year we had a picnic ground and we'd go over for picnics and do little things. And we maybe got a quarter, 25 cents for that day. Well, you bought a lot of things for 25 cents. Today, I wouldn't want to think so. I wouldn't know what to tell you to say that I was unhappy because I would be telling a big fib because I'm not unhappy.
0: 103-year-old Emily Weil talking to CBC Halifax's Jane Sponigal about riding in a hot air balloon.

0: U.S. Ambassador Pete Hoekstra says it's mean and nasty. U.S. Commerce Secretary Howard Lutnick says it's outrageous, insulting, and nasty. And yet, despite their hurt feelings, every province except for Alberta and Saskatchewan is still boycotting American booze in response to Donald Trump's tariffs. That has hit American producers hard. One industry advocacy group calculates the lost export income in 2025 at $357 million for wine alone. And that's been hard on California winemakers. So now some Democratic lawmakers are calling on Canada to drop the boycott tactic. Senator Adam Schiff has posted a call for Canadian provinces to return bottles to stores, insisting that California opposes Mr. Trump's trade war. And a group of Californian members of Congress made a similar request of Quebec Premier Christine Frechette, who issued a statement saying the province would hold the line. Congressman Mike Thompson led the Californian appeal to Premier Frechette. We reached him in Washington, D.C.
1: Representative Thompson, Quebec's premier, as you may have seen, is not budging. Her statement in part says, quote, "This measure will remain in effect as long as the United States maintains these unjustified tariffs. Our government will reassess its position when the American administration reverses these measures," unquote. Ontario's Premier Doug Ford is essentially saying the same thing. How do you respond to that?
2: Well, I think it's first important to recognize that what the President of the United States did certainly isn't reflective of all Americans. It's certainly not my position. Most members of Congress aren't enamored by his trade policies and most certainly his tariffs. And the state of California couldn't be any further apart from where this president is. And we have such an incredibly wonderful relationship with our friends from Canada. And nowhere is that more apparent than with our wine trade. California makes the best wine in the world. We have long worked to establish a good trade relationship with our Canadian friends. And it's important to us, and it's important to our Canadian neighbors, that they have access to this fine wine.
1: How would it benefit Quebec and the rest of Canada to take your advice on this? Why would the provinces drop a tactic that seems to be getting the attention of Americans?
2: Well, two reasons remain paramount. One, it's the best wine in the world. And two, it is economically advantageous to Canada as well. You know, the market for American wine in Quebec is worth about $500 million U.S. dollars. So that's an important part of your economy as much as it is an important part of the California economy.
1: A Nanos poll conducted for CTV back in May suggested 82% of Canadians support these measures. They seem to be on side with this position economically. Do you think you can change their minds? I mean, how do you plan to do that?
2: Well, I think that the Canadians reflected in that poll are upset with the trade policies of the current United States president. I don't think that's reflective of, you know, ill feelings towards California winemakers, California wine, or access to the best wine in the world. And I understand that. No one is more frustrated with the trade policies of this administration as I am. I understand that completely, and I work daily trying to change that. And hopefully we'll be successful. We won't have to ask for a specific dispensation from the Canadian government in order to for Canadians to enjoy and have access to the best wine in the world. But until that happens, I would hope that we could work together to try and make sure that Canadians are able to access the greatest wine in the world.
1: What would that look like, that special dispensation? Are these conversations you're having separately in addition to, you know, writing to Quebec's premier? What's happening on that front?
2: Oh, yeah. No, we're working with Canadian officials on a daily basis, trying to work our way through this. And I understand it's tough. I get it. But I'm not going to stop trying, and hopefully I'll continue to have a good working relationship with our Canadian friends, and eventually we will get there.
1: What would be a better alternative, in your view, for Canada to show its concern and disdain for what the administration is doing in terms of trade, if not this?
2: Well, I don't think shutting off access to a product that the Canadian people are anxious to have access to.
1: They seem to be doing okay, though, right?
2: Oh, I don't know, a day without wine.
1: There's lots of wine in Canada as well, available, and from all around the world.
2: Yeah, remember, that was the first miracle, you know, in the Bible. So I think we should continue engaging in negotiations in regard to the entire trade package, but I don't think it's benefiting anyone to single out wine and take that shot.
1: If this situation was reversed, if the Canadian Prime Minister was saying the kinds of things that the U.S. President has been saying and imposed the kind of tariffs that the U.S. President has imposed, if Californians decided to boycott Canadian rye, would you tell them to drop that kind of a boycott?
2: I think we're talking apples to lemons here. And I don't think that exacerbating the issue helps. I think that we need in Congress to take back the tariff authority from the president. I think it's shameful that we acquiesced and relinquished that power to the administration. And we're trying really hard to do that. But in the meantime, the boycott on American products, specifically California wine, is not moving the needle. And so the only folks who are disadvantaged are Canadian consumers and California producers. And that's not getting us anywhere in this effort.
1: Any kind of movement on this at this point, as you know, would come across as capitulation. It would be used, I would imagine, by the administration as a sign of weakness. Is it really something Canada could do?
2: Of course they could. You're not getting out of this unscathed. Your economy taking a hit. And the people of Canada are taking a hit because they don't have access to the wines that they want to buy.
1: Representative Thompson, I appreciate this. Thank you.
2: Anytime. Thanks so much. And I look forward to us talking again soon.
0: Representative Mike Thompson represents California's 4th Congressional District. We reached him in Washington, D.C.

Mino is safely out, but Thomas is still inside, being menaced by a loud, bad creature, and the walls are closing in.

a spine-tingling clip from the 2014 movie The Maze Runner, in which people have to run through a maze while being chased by a screaming giant robot spider monster, and someone is yelling all the time. It's frequently referred to as science fiction, but I submit to you that it is science fact. I know what you're thinking. You don't go in mazes. Oh, no? Well, what about IKEA? A cursed maze, it takes hours to escape, if you can escape at all, in which you are irresistibly tempted by products you don't need and will not be able to assemble. I know what you're thinking now. There are no dangerous monsters in there. Why are you saying things that you know to be untrue? There are IKEA customers in there, and they are lost and angry. Now that you know I'm right, you will be surprised to hear about an upcoming marathon in Croydon, England, a marathon that will take place entirely within the local IKEA. 17 laps around the labyrinthine interior of the store, which will add up to the length of a marathon. 17 trips past Billy bookcases, Pwang chairs, Lock coffee tables, Malm bed frames, and, tantalizingly or nauseatingly, the Swedish meatball station. Inexplicably, every one of the 80 available spots has already been booked. Apparently, people are excited to run through a bewildering store that's hard enough to walk through. And it's not even taking place until December. To me, it sounds like a nightmare, but let's hope all those runners experience a May's December romance. Here's Julia Cunningham with The Long Run.

0: Julia Cunningham with The Long Run, and that will take us to the end of As It Happens for this Tuesday, July 14th.
1: As It Happens, we'll be back again for you tomorrow. I'm Neil Kirksall. Enjoy your evening.
0: And I'm Chris Howden. Good night.

0: I'm Alamin Abdul Mahmoud, and this is Commotion. Look, part of the sell of the World Cup is that it's a tournament that brings the world together. I think that's true to a certain degree. Look at all the stories of Mexicans and Koreans partying together, Boston and Glasgow becoming sister cities. But the World Cup also does the opposite. It highlights our division. It maybe forces you to think about the colonial histories that brought us to this moment. We saw that surface over the weekend, by the way, when a former Spanish prime minister posted a controversial article about France, who are their opponents in the semifinal. So today on the podcast, The Ugly Side of the World Cup. Shireen Ahmed is here to talk about it. Shireen, good to see you, pal. How you doing?
1: Good. I'm ready.
0: I'm
1: ready for the semifinal.
0: I bet you are. You're wearing your France jersey as we speak. We're talking on the day of that semifinal, but let's get right into it. So let's start with this article by the former Spanish Prime Minister, Mariano Rajoy, in the online debate newspaper. What did he say that caused so much debate?
1: So essentially, it's a xenophobic take on what national identity is. So he's basically saying that we're going to play France. And it's this very feeble attempt to try to garner national pride ahead of the semifinal. And he's accusing the France team to not actually have Frenchmen, whatever that means, because they're not white.
0: Right. I mean, like, there's an idea, like, I know what a French person looks like, and this looking at this France team, this prime minister is saying, you know what, that's not what French people look like. Spain's current prime minister, I should say, Pedro Sanchez, condemned the remark as xenophobic. How is this article actually being interpreted? Like, how is it being received by people?
1: So it's exactly that. Like, it's really important to remember, too, that dude is, like, a, like, right-wing person, and the party in power in the moment, Sanchez, they're more liberal centrist in Spain, which is important. I mean, my favorite thing is, you know, comments from Spain, because, I mean, Spain gets messy, and they get messy in the best of ways. And the transport minister in this cabinet, Oscar Puente, literally said that Rajoy is a post-Franco idiot. And that is my favorite comment about this. Like, the
0: Spain, you know, gets messy.
1: Spain gets messy, going back and forth. I wish they did in their parliament what they do on the pitch, because it's far less messy. So all of this to say, these comments are in line with what we've seen at the World Cup. There's huge anti-blackness, xenophobia, and it's specifically directed at black players, and of which it's ironic because the star of Spain, the 19-year-old incredible Lamine Yamal, is not white and playing for Spain. So, like, does that apply to your own team, broski? What are we doing here?
0: I mean, let's get into this, because France is obviously the favorite to win the World Cup at this moment, have been the favorite sort of going in. They have looked unstoppable. This is not the first time they've been attacked like this. After knocking Paraguay out of the World Cup, there was a senator from Paraguay who went on this racist tirade on X against the French captain, Kylian Mbappe. She called him, quote, colonized Cameroonian trying so hard to pretend to be French. How did Mbappe respond to that?
1: So what I love about this is, you know, Kylian Mbappe replied publicly and said that she was disgusting, for which she doubled down and said he owed her an apology. Like, she's out there wiling. Like, I really don't understand what her point is, because she's got zero fact, zero tact. Like, and you don't go after. Maybe it's the situation like we see a lot of, like, you know, sort of how old journalists try to make themselves relevant in the industry by writing some, like, dodgy hit piece. It's very similar to that. She's not relevant, and she's trying to make herself relevant by being racist. He did respond by talking about her. He said that Paraguay had an incredible run, and now what's going to be remembered is your comments about me. And I think he was incredibly astute. He's very well-spoken. And what I love about this specifically, although I support French diasporic football in France, the system of France is so problematic. And what Kylian Mbappe does is he forces the FFF, which is the
0: Federation. French Football Federation.
1: Exactly. In France, to back him up by making a statement that they support him, where historically they kind of racist in their own policies. So I love this for everybody.
0: I think it's very difficult for the French Football Federation to sort of look at the players who are the stars of their team. I mean, we're talking about Kylian Mbappe, we're talking about Ousmane Dembele, and have to reckon with the fact that, like, the French identity publicly is kind of, at least at the moment, like, their hopes are pinned on those players, and they have to sort of figure out how to support those players.
1: Well, I mean, one of the most celebrated French players of all time, Zinedine Zidane.
0: That's the jersey you're wearing right now. Yes.
1: That's the jersey I'm wearing, who was rumored to take over from Didier Deschamps, who was the current manager of the team. He's Algerian Berber.
0: Yeah.
1: And his son, Luca, plays for Algeria. So, like, you are so connected. What I love about the French is they have this beautiful ability to put on blinders and pretend they're all white. Like, the days of Olivier Giroud are over, my friends. Like, let's get with Dembélé. You know what I'm saying?
0: It's quite a special thing to hear you say the days of Giroud are over. I want to come back to that in just a moment. But Shireen, France has gotten a lot of media attention and support because of these stories, I should say. But on the other hand, Iran's captain, who is Mehdi Taremi, had strong criticism for FIFA president Gianni Infantino, and there wasn't as much of a public outcry. Here's what Taremi said.
2: It's a disaster, World Cup. Disaster. I mean, FIFA. They have to solve every problem here, but unfortunately, they couldn't solve since the beginning. Mr. Infantino came to our training room first game and he said, it's just the beginning, but it's group stage finish tomorrow. And we don't have our logistic people here. They don't have a visa.
0: So that's the captain of Iran sort of pointing out the fact that, like, they don't have the logistics people there for the team, and the group stage was just about to be over. He called the World Cup a disaster. How would you say Iran was treated at this World Cup?
1: Absolutely a disaster. Like, Taremi was right. I think he was very generous in what he said. It was a situation where Iran's support staff, like their medical staff, wasn't even allowed or given visas to travel with them. So think about a professional sports team needing athletic therapy afterwards, needing to like recover, essentially. And worse than that, they weren't even allowed to stay over where they played. They had to fly back to Tijuana, Mexico. And there's something to be said about, as you said at the top of the segment, that there's these stories of, you know, bonding between cultures and communities through football. And like, Tijuana, Mexico were incredible hosts to Iran. And that is very important because it shows how you can be. But at the end of the day, I think they were treated. Every possible obstacle you can think of was put in front of this team.
0: Yeah.
1: Who I will add were voted like top 10 best looking at this tournament for sure. So like, that's like a travesty in itself.
0: Yeah.
1: But the reality is that they were treated so poorly and could have done better. Plus, you can argue about VAR calls or goals being recalled, as we've seen. Like, but one of the things is Persian folks and people from the Iran diaspora are incredibly resilient.
0: Yeah.
1: It's just a moment right now where they needed this joy, and they were stripped of it in every conceivable way.
0: Now, I should say, like, Shireen, one thing that you and I have always bonded over is that, like, we've really enjoyed that watching history sort of play out on the pitch. Like, the idea of, like, colonial history, political history, all of it manifesting itself on the pitch. Like you just mentioned a moment ago, the idea that, like, one of the greatest stars in the history of France is Algerian, and now his son plays for Algeria. You've had these moments of, like, the brothers, the Boateng brothers, one of them playing for Ghana, the other one playing for Germany. That makes for, like, really exciting stuff, because, like, what you're seeing is actually these sort of borders that we take for granted are actually quite loose. They're actually, like, they're quite a bit imagined. And when you see a game like France versus Morocco or France like versus Senegal, what you're seeing is a colonial history play out on the field. Or also, like, when England plays Ghana, when Spain plays Uruguay. How do you see these dynamics manifesting sort of on and off the field? Like, what's the thing that's exciting about watching that dimension of the sport?
1: So it's like an added layer of complexity into a realm in the theater that we already know is, it needs to be treated with nuance. And I think we're seeing more and more a return to people for their roots. Like, we see Luca Zidane, as you mentioned, son of Zinedine Zidane, deciding to play for Algeria. You've seen, like, for example, Yassine Bounou, who was born in Canada. He was born in Montreal. He could have played for the Canadian men's team. Like, sorry, Maxime Crépeau, he would have been number one.
0: Yeah.
1: Right? But he chose to play for Morocco. So it's this idea of people really embracing where they want to play. You know, you mentioned Ghana, Antoine Semenyo, born and raised in England, decided to play for Ghana.
0: Yeah.
1: So, like, I think for me, there's all these conversations about what does identity mean? And what does it mean to an individual player? What are those roots? What are those connections? Don't get me wrong. There's a machine in which scouts for different countries are going and actually trying to mine players from different places, from the diaspora as well, and saying, come home, you know, connect further with your culture and play football here. And the world, like, we know borders are like man-made anyway. So what does that even mean? Who gets to decide what identity is? And I love that. Like, I love that it's messy. I love that it is, and there's a pun intended there for sure. I do really think that this, there's some of the best stories coming out of this. But the one through line that I do not love is all those players that you mentioned have all received anti-Black racism.
0: Yeah.
1: And that's the, unfortunately, the through line for a lot of this.
0: Yeah, I think like there's something about the World Cup that's sort of, we know that that history in general exists. Like, we're aware of colonial histories. We're aware of the ways that we think about these borders as like pretty fixed things, but also at the same time, like to a certain degree, eventually they become kind of imagined. The idea of like, you're you know, you do belong in one place, but also a part of you belongs in somewhere else. It's not until you get to a place like the World Cup where it says, actually, there's a lot of choices that could go into how you shape that identity. What do you think it is about soccer particularly that brings out the emotional dimension of how we view those stories, you think?
1: Because soccer in itself is the world's game. It's a beautiful game, and it is essentially borderless. Hmm. Soccer, football was never meant to have these kind of restrictions. You can go anywhere in the world. I mean, you can take a ball with you and you can play with people. It's a form of language. I feel like I'm going to like cry at how beautiful it is. Hmm. I'm also exhausted from watching 12 hours a day. But I think what it does is it's a connector of people, and it reaffirms that message. And whether you're from Colombia, you're from Cameroon, it doesn't matter. You can communicate that way. And there's a reason. It's also accessibility of the sport, like one ball, 22 people get in there. But there's also a way that soccer can be beautifully seasoned with a regional culture. And we see that in the different mannerisms of playing and the technical skill that we see manifest on the pitch. And I love it. I think it's fantastic. And, you know, Cabo Verde, who had them on your bingo card?
0: I had not heard of the country of Cabo Verde until this particular World Cup. And now I'm like, oh, now they're obviously on my radar.
1: And the Vizinha is someone you follow on Instagram. He has 1.2 million followers and deservedly so. So there's stories of joy within that that I think we hold to and we can relate to and we love.
0: I was just also say, Vizinha, like the goalkeeper for Cabo Verde was also the goalkeeper in the second league in Portugal. Like, yeah, I mean, like he's not exactly like playing sort of like high level football. And suddenly he comes out of this World Cup as like clearly the darling of this World Cup. Something about this particular space that sort of brings out the best in people in that way. Also, just in the spirit of the idea of like being recruited to play for your country, one of my favorite stories of this World Cup was that one defender for Cabo Verde was recruited via LinkedIn. He's a banker in Dublin, and he gets this message on LinkedIn saying, "Hey, would you come and play for your country?" And he said he thought it was a spam at first, and then when he realized it was real, he's like, "Yes!" And that he's now a World Cup player. He's a part, you know, he's a part of that the particular history. Shireen, I got to ask you with a minute and a half left here. France, Spain, Argentina, England left. You're wearing your France jersey, so you're not exactly trying to hide your colors here. But when you look at who's left, what's on your mind? What do you think about this final four?
1: So, I mean, there's a part of me that my heart breaks because we saw so many incredible teams from Africa and, you know, the Asian confederations there, and they're not there anymore. And then my kids are like, no, mama, France is like, come on. It's like basically adjacent to an African team. And I'll take that. So other than rooting for the team with the most Black players, which is normally how we function as a household, France has my heart because of the stories of the diaspora. Like, for example, Ousmane Dembélé, Ballon d'Or winner. He's beloved. He's done so well. His wife wears hijab. And I made this point that if she wanted to play football, she wouldn't be allowed to because of said racist policies and by the FFF. So those contradictions are really important to me because it's those stories that break through and touch and get the people. I also love Yamin Lamal's little brother. He's the cutest thing I've ever seen in my life. And like, I love that he's become this unofficial mascot. So like, there's ways, you're talking about playing on the pitch. Essentially, I do not want Harry Kane to win everything. Look, I was around. When I was in first year university, when Wonderwall dropped, I know that song better than anybody, but please. I do love via Jude Bellingham and Erling Haaland's bromance. Yeah. So if he wins, I won't be mad about it, but like, allez le bleu. I'm sorry.
0: Shireen Ahmed, hate to tell you, it's coming home, buddy, but I really appreciate you being on the show today. This has been a wonderful,
1: Phil Foden? Where is Phil Foden? He's on LinkedIn is where he is.
0: I really appreciate you being here, friend. It's really good to see you. Thank you so much for your time.
1: Thanks for having me,
0: buddy.
1: Good
0: to talk to you. Of course, Shireen Ahmed is a senior contributor with CBC Sports. She also teaches sports journalism at Toronto Metropolitan University. I'm Alamin Abdul Mahmoud, and this is Commotion. And usually when people talk about a movie that you just have to see in theaters, it's about appreciating the special effects in front of you, maybe the big action sequences. But there's a film out now that's trying to make the same case, and it's not some big splashy action blockbuster.
3: I had a celebrity free pass thing with my fiancé, but he took it literally. So now I need to have sex with John Hamm to even out the score and save my relationship.
4: You did the do, now you gotta do the do.
3: Yes.
5: Gail needs to do the nasty with Mr. John Hamm ASAP.
3: I am so, so sorry that we got you fired.
0: That is from the trailer for Gail Daughtry and the Celebrity Sex Pass. It stars Zoe Dutch and many others, including, yes, John Hamm, as you may have heard there in the trailer. Fran Hoffner had a great time watching this in a movie theater. Fran, how are you, Fran? How's it going?
6: It's going good. It's coming home.
0: Buddy, it's coming home. But that's a whole other conversation.
6: That's another thing.
0: We're going to talk about that some other time. Listen, yeah. for comedies, the plot is usually beside the point. What's the plot of this movie?
6: The plot of Gail Daughtry and the Celebrity Sex Pass is kind of taking the idea of a hall pass in a relationship very, very literally and very seriously, where the celebrity that you want to have sex with, you're allowed to have sex with, but it needs to sort of be evened out. And director David Wayne is both playing on our obsession with Hollywood and wanting to have sex with actors, but he's also doing a riff on The Wizard of Oz, which I think is a really funny mishmash of concepts together. So it's a little Wizard of Oz. It's a little classic 2000 sex comedy all in one big pile of laughs.
0: That is not a common everyday sentence. It's a Wizard of Oz meets a sex comedy from the early 2000s. Wonderful combination, just as a phrase. But also, what I like about this is, like, as I watch your face, as you tell me about this movie, like, you're delighted. Like, you're already kind of smiling. Tell me, what were some of your favorite scenes in this movie?
6: I mean, I'm a David Wayne fan from back in the day. I loved watching The State. So I was just so happy to see cameos from a bunch of those guys from that show that I love. Love seeing Joe Latrulio, love seeing Tom Lennon, love seeing Carrie Kenney.
0: Yeah.
6: But I also just love anything that makes fun of Hollywood and Los Angeles, because I don't live there and I have no desire to live there. And I think the more we laugh at how silly it is out there, the more I can feel peace with my decision to not live there.
0: Classic New York behavior happening. That's the thing that's happening in front of me right now, which is great. That's great. David Wayne, also we should mention, also directed Wet Hot American Summer. That is a movie that turns 25 this year. How do you describe a David Wayne comedy?
6: He's really silly. I think his comedies take a lot of different forms. Like, Wet Hot and Gail Daughtry feel like really classic spoofs and parodies a la Pink Panther. But then he has movies like Role Models that feel kind of classic comedy in a lot of way, where you don't have to be aware that it's riffing on anything. But I think what feels unique and special about his work after all this time is that he is just always putting the laugh above everything else.
0: I think that's a really beautiful description of it. But, like, does that always work for you? Like, do you kind of go, David Wayne always kind of, like, lands it? Or do you kind of feel like it's a bit of a...
6: No, I think it's quite hit and miss. And yeah. I don't love all of his movies, but I love the rate at which jokes are coming at me, which is such that if one or even three or five are not landing, eventually one will. And I admire just the rate at which he's able to generate just a constant stream of jokes within these structures.
0: Yeah, I think, like, the thing you're talking about with the idea of just, like, shoveling jokes out the door and go, like, these are not all going to hit, and that's fine. That's, like, literally they don't make them like that anymore. Like that's like a thing that I genuinely miss about particularly, like, 90s and 2000s sort of, like, approach to comedy. I want to play you just, like, this little clip here. Here's director David Wayne on cue earlier today talking with guest host Jill Deacon about missing seeing comedies on the big screen.
7: I remember growing up loving comedies that just made me laugh, like, until my stomach hurt, whether it was, you know, Mel Brooks comedies or Airplane kind of movies or Pink Panther, you know. And I just feel like those movies are much rarer now in theaters, you know, and the experience of going with friends in a theater and laughing at a big, fun comedy that isn't also something else is something that I feel like we should do everything we can to return and preserve.
0: The idea of seeing a comedy that isn't also something else, I really love that phrase because I feel like a lot of comedies are like trying to do so much. But Frank, I think like you get the thing that David Wayne is talking about there, right? Because like that's also what you wrote about Gail Daughtry at Sundance. Why do you feel like this is a movie that you like people should go watch in a movie theater?
6: I think it's really cathartic to laugh with people. It's kind of like horror. And we have so many horror movies where you can feel scared with other people, but we have so few comedies where you could laugh with other people. And I also think with David Wayne's work in particular, it sort of feels like we're all getting exposed to like inside jokes. And I love the rate at which you can feel an audience start to get in on a bit or realize that something is happening in the background, and that kind of ripple that takes effect across the theater. It's really magical, and you just don't get that at home.
0: Yeah, it's a thing. It's just a thing that I've been missing from my life. Like, I feel like it's been some time since we've had the opportunities to do that because we haven't had a lot of movies that try to do that. Having said that, despite how strongly you felt like that's a thing that you wanted for this movie, did you think that would happen? Like, did you think you would get a theatrical release?
6: I honestly didn't think there was a chance. I was really pleasantly and happily surprised. And some of that comes from the feeling that it was a weaker year at Sundance and maybe there was going to be less buying because everyone was a little nervous. And I also think David Wayne has proven a sort of good relationship with Netflix. He did his two Wet Hot TV shows with Netflix. It's very possible often at these festivals that filmmakers will just return to distributors that they've worked with before out of comfort. And that's not the worst thing in the world, but I was so happy and relieved to hear that this was getting a theatrical release, and in summer, no less, like when people want to be in air conditioning and having a good time.
0: So you got Zoe Dutch in this movie, but also you've got a lot of celebrities sort of playing an exaggerated version of themselves. You got John Hamm, you got Jennifer Aniston, you got Weird Al. How well does that work in this movie?
6: I think it works great. I think my MVP of stars playing themselves is John Slattery, who is just like absolutely hilarious.
0: Nice.
6: And I think we've established at this point how funny John Hamm is, but John Slattery is a really underrated comedic talent still.
0: Yeah, I feel like the idea of like, I think of John Hamm for the longest time, I was like, oh, John Hamm is not funny at all. And then in the last few years, he's been like, actually, let me flex some of those comedy chops. So I want more John Slattery as a certain comedic figure. I should also say, like, David Wayne in that Q interview talked about how he knew John Hamm before John Hamm was famous. He was dating someone that David Wayne knew. They worked together on a bunch of different projects. So there's obviously a long time kind of friendship and trust there. How much do you think that makes a difference in terms of the trust to bring out a maybe sillier version of John Hamm?
6: I think it's really helpful. And I think where I've always enjoyed Wayne's ensemble work in general is it feels like they're just bringing in people who are fun to hang out with and who want to have a good time. I think the Wet Hot TV shows felt like this, that there was a kind of like envy of being a star who's not in them. So you do want to be in them and be silly. And I love how it just feels like play to watch.
0: Yeah. I think if you sort of look at the scope of the entirety of David Wayne's career, like when you think about that, what is David Wayne's comedy legacy, do you think?
6: I think his comedy legacy has always just been really fun forward. And I was thinking about the thing in that clip where like comedies that aren't something else. Like, I don't even think you need to have seen Wizard of Oz to understand this movie. I mean, you should see Wizard of Oz because it's an awesome movie. Yeah. But I was reading an interview that he did with my colleague Nick Newman about a joke in the movie that

0: That is a bit of Denise Belfon with Work It. You can also hear that song sampled on Drake's Maid of Honor album. Denise will be in Toronto for Carnival Weekend in Toronto as part of SOS Fest. My name is Alamin Abdul Mahmoud. This show is called Commotion. We'll be back tomorrow. We'll see you then.
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2: Hi, I'm Jill Deacon, sitting in for Tom Power. When British conductor Alexander Shelley first took over as music director of the National Arts Centre, he faced a lot of expectations. Now, after 11 years and a long list of career accomplishments, Alexander is stepping down. He'll look back on his time with the NAC.
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4: Back in 1989, David Suzuki fronted a galvanizing series called It's a Matter of Survival. He and fellow scientists argued that the time to act is now. The first episode of our Suzuki retrospective coming up on Ideas.
5: From CBC News, The World This Hour, I'm Stephanie Skanderas. A dangerous heat wave is sweeping across much of central Canada. Temperatures and humidity are combining to push conditions into the mid-40s in some places. Warnings and advisories are in effect across parts of the Northwest Territory, Saskatchewan, Manitoba, Ontario, and Quebec. In parts of Quebec, heat and humidity combine to produce severe thunderstorms. And an orange watch for a tornado has been issued for a large area between Montreal and Quebec City. Officials are urging people to stay hydrated, to avoid strenuous outdoor activity, and to check on anyone who might be vulnerable to the heat. The chief of the Toronto Police is calling for law reform. Myron Demkew wants first-degree murder charges to apply to those who commit deadly shootings in public spaces. It comes after two people died and five others were injured during a shooting at a street festival.